0: TalkSport understands Mark Walter and Todd Bowley are holding advanced talks to sell their stakes in Chelsea to Clearlake Capital. Bowley and Walter own close to 26% of Chelsea, meaning Clearlake will up their stake from 61.5% to over 85%. Elsewhere, Somerset have boosted their title hopes in the county championship with a big win against Leicestershire. They've moved 5 points clear of Warwickshire at the top of Division 1 thanks to a 377-run victory at Grace Road. Meanwhile, Yorkshire thrashed Essex by an innings and 106 runs to climb up to fourth. And World Rugby is lobbying to host a Six Nations match in the USA. Rugby's governing body is looking to keep up momentum after the sold-out test between New Zealand and South Africa in Baltimore.
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3: Australia, today is your day. The NFL finally arrives on these shores for the very first regular season game. And two of the league's biggest hitters are in town. The LA Rams and the San Francisco 49ers, both with Super Bowl aspirations. They take center stage at the world famous MCG. Christian McCaffrey, he said earlier this week, it just feels like football's back. Well, Christian, I've got some news for you. It is. Prepare yourself for the rollercoaster ride of the NFL. The crunching hits, the enthralling atmospheres, the captivating talent, and most importantly, that edge of the seat drama. The 2026 season is underway, but we're only just getting started. Let's all say good day as TalkSport's coming to you live from down under.
4: The sky was ablaze, the noise thunderous. This place was a cacophony of war and machinery and men. And now, standing here on this summer morning, the sights and sounds of fighting have long passed.
5: Travelling in a freighted combi.
6: Purdy hands the ball off. It's a little trickeration as it goes to Juwan Jennings. He's going to throw downfield. Christian McCaffrey, end zone, touchdown Niners!
7: I feel like I'm in the future. And then also when we play on our Friday, which I think is a Thursday in the U.S., we're such creatures of habit, so I call today Tuesday.
8: And we're looking forward to the challenge, and it's going to be fun. And I'll be interested to see, you know, how great the atmosphere is in Australia, too.
9: Fake the corner. Stafford a deep drop. Looking long. Wants Devontae Adams. End zone. He's got it. The Rams hook up on another deep shot.
3: Well, the MCG in Melbourne, it's seen it all, be it legendary Boxing Day test matches, the Olympics and AFL Grand Finals. This week, a very different type of ball and helmet on display at the home of the Ashes. The NFL landing in Australia for the very first time. The 49ers and Rams ready to turn the G into gridiron. Welcome along for the ride. I'm Will Varney, coming to you live in stadium as we bring you play-by-play commentary of this week one matchup between the LA Rams and the San Francisco 49ers. It's a sellout crowd on a Friday morning, just past 10 a.m. here. The sun's out, it's beating down on the field below us. Not a cloud to be seen in the sky. We're situated in the right-hand corner of the Shane Ward stand. It's our booth. It's located on the left corner of the Rams end zone. It's directly in front of us, all blue with the yellow lettering spelling out Los Angeles Rams and, of course, that Rams logo as well. It's a picture-perfect setting. 100,000 in the stands. It's a sea of colour already. Jerseys for both the Rams, the 49ers, and plenty of the other NFL teams featured as well. It's going to get lively. It's been a long 7 months, but we're back. Kickoff here at the G in 30 minutes time. Let me welcome in our commentary team for this afternoon's game. It's an absolute pleasure to say that joining us once more in his fourth season as our NFL play caller, our very own viral sensation, Mr. Will Gavin, is with us here at the MCG, and we've got a TalkSport debut in the booth as well. ESPN broadcaster Laurie Horish is with us. Laurie, let me start with yourself. Look, it's been fantastic being in Australia for the last few days, just seeing the appetite, the excitement. This has been a game that's been in the making for 2 years now, but to have both the Rams and the 49ers here, NFL on home turf. How special a moment is this for you?
10: It's monumental. It is something that has been building for quite some time. I remember in New Orleans when it was first announced that we were getting a game. It feels like a long, long time ago, but the momentum has been building. But Melbourne itself fashions itself as the sporting capital of the world. The concentration of stadiums close to the CBD, to the central part of the city, it just allows the energy to flow throughout, whether it's the media, the public. It's just been building and building and building. It was 49ers heavy early. We've seen the Rams come in late, but this is a city that prides itself on being an absolute sporting destination. And as you can see, this is an unbelievable portrait that is laid out in front of us right now.
3: Of course, this is just a legendary stadium, known, of course, like I mentioned, for the cricket, the AFL as well. So got a huge surrounding setting here, and what is just, it is a real impressive stadium. I think it's the largest stadium in Australia, and right now, looking at these two teams that are coming into this game, this is some matchup for week one. Before we get into the football side of things, you mentioned it there, it's been a really interesting week, and a big discussion and talking point in the build-up to this game as both teams have gone about it very differently. 49ers flew out last week, acclimatized, put boots on the ground, embraced the local community, got really involved, whilst the Rams, well, they're spending just under 24 hours here in Melbourne, straight out after the game. They only arrived yesterday. I think it's really interesting seeing what's played out early on already. Rams being booed as they enter the field, 49ers cheers. Will, I know you spoke about this on the Inside the NFL podcast this week. We've had a lot of social media reaction to it as well. But it's fascinating how both teams have gone about business, isn't it?
11: You know, I also heard while I was just doing the rounds and going about and chatting to some of our friends in the other broadcast booths of the 49ers, from the Rams, etc. Not only have the Rams taken this approach to coming in, but I was talking to some of the 49ers team about they're flying out tonight. Both teams leave after the game. The 49ers are going to have to wait here at the stadium behind because the Rams have to leave first under the rules as the home team. They're like, no, no, we get to choose. We're leaving first. So they get out on their charter. The 49ers have to be here an extra couple of hours to leave behind them. That's how much the Rams are committed to this whole idea of the less time we're here, the more prepared we'll be for week two, the less we adjust to the time. And listen, I totally understand if people have followed this story, but the 49ers have come here. They've fully adjusted. It's been the huge conversation all week. They've done so much in the community. They've won over all of the 50-50 fans. People telling us that they have a passing interest in the NFL. They didn't really like the 49ers if they're not a 49ers fan because they're seen as a front-runner team, because they're seen as one of the classic teams. And now they love the 49ers. They have been truly embraced here. For the Rams, it's this idea of, right, so they flew in and they had lie-down beds and they had the adjusted altitude and they had all these lovely, sexy things that make what they're doing easier. But then they came here and they go to Marvel Park and they do a media session and they don't go to bed till 2 a.m. their time in terms of Pacific Coast time. And I'm like, that sounds like, I've been here only 2 days and I feel absolutely at sixes and sevens. I have no idea what they're going to feel like this morning playing a game at 10:35 in the baking sun of Melbourne. I think it's the leveler in a game where the Rams on paper are the better football team.
3: Well, I mentioned there, Laurie, that the fact that the Rams entered the field for warm-ups, they were booed, cheers for the 49ers. This was a big talking point in the build-up to the game because, of course, the 49ers fans usually take over SoFi Stadium. You might have to go up against 100,000 here in the stands today. What kind of reaction are you expecting? And what have you sort of heard on the ground this week from Australian football fans in general about how they're feeling towards the Rams, the fact that this lack of time spent?
10: Well, it's Australian sports fans in general, not just football fans. We know how far away we are from the rest of the world, from your homeland, from the United States. We know how isolated we are down here. So when people come down to our part of the world, we want them to spend time. We want them to see us. We want them to enjoy our country, perhaps almost needily at sometimes. But we love when people are present and there. That goes on the field. We love players that have a crack. The Aussie battler who punches up. That's something that's almost iconic in Australian sporting lore. But we also like that in how they present themselves and how they come and ingratiate themselves to the community. And look, the neutrals are being won over by the 49ers. There's not a shadow of a doubt. The Rams, when we spoke to them at the press conference and their availabilities yesterday, they're very comfortable and confident in their approach. You know, yes, they would have loved to have more time with fans, but this is how their sports scientists, this is how their football operation has defined it's going to go. And they're comfortable with that. They've been in market for a long time. They've sent players down, alumni down. They've been present here, but game week is a totally different story. And as this is a sporting hub in Melbourne. There's a lot of sport that goes on. This is the week that NFL was going to have the big, big spotlight shining down on Melbourne. And it was that color red and gold that took absolute primacy right from the get-go.
3: Well, it's time for the sport to do the actual talking and the on-the-field action. This is a mouth-watering clash. It has been ever since it was announced back in February that both the Rams and the 49ers were heading out here to Australian shores. For me, let's start with the LA Rams, because this is a team that has dominated the offseason. The big moves they made, whether it was the trade for Trent McDuffie, then all of a sudden they bring in his running mate at the Kansas City Chiefs in free agency in Jalen Watson, and then you go and get a superstar like Myles Garrett. Add in the fact Aaron Donald comes out of retirement. He doesn't feature today. He's not ready to go, so he didn't make the flight. Look, this team, I've seen a lot of conversations. It could be NFL's Ocean's 11. It could be a super team. the old Dodgers, I think Quentin Lake, the safety for the Rams, referred to them as potentially. They know they're not going to be liked, but how good could this team be this year?
10: I can't imagine they have any other goal than a Lombardi being lifted by the Rams. I think when we look at dream teams, there's been studies and there's been articles and op-eds and editorials written in the offseason about how often they're actually successful and reach that ultimate goal. But given who you've got as a defensive player of the year coming on, how you've rebuilt the secondary, the fact that you have the reigning MVP, there can be no other goal. Anything short of a Super Bowl victory is going to be seen as a lost season. And that might be harsh. And maybe that's just the reality that 31 teams have to face each and every season. But you can't go, to use the cliche, all in to this level and think that anything other than a parade and confetti falling is the ultimate victory, and anything short of it is going to be deemed as a really hearty failure.
11: With that in mind, though, so the statistics are, in this century, five teams have had better odds than 10-1 of winning the Super Bowl, right? The 03 Bucks missed the playoffs entirely. The 09 Patriots and the 2010 Colts both went out in the wild card round. The 2018 Patriots, they bucked it. They did win the Super Bowl as the outright favourites. This is just the fifth team to have that shorter odds going into the season. And yet, you mentioned the fact that they had Myles Garrett there. This is the first time in NFL history that a team is walking into the season with the reigning MVP and reigning Defensive Player of the Year on the same squad. It's not a game of individuals. It is the ultimate team sport. But boy, do they have the best individuals going to make that team better. And it's a terrifying thought about what they could do to the league when they get fully up to speed this season.
3: Excitement building here in the G. The Rams cheerleaders just performed out on the field getting ready for all the pomp and pageantry of the very first international game of the season here in Melbourne. We'll discuss the 49ers' ambitions very shortly, but it's a huge weekend of NFL coverage here on the TalkSport Network. The season's up and running, games galore in week one, and trust me, Sunday evening, TalkSport 2 is the place to be. Three crackers, the Buffalo Bills taking on the Houston Texans, the Green Bay Packers up against the Minnesota Vikings, while Sunday night football, the Dallas Cowboys in action. A lot of hype around the Cowboys. They take on John Harbaugh's led New York Giants. Reminder, by the way, for exclusive player interviews, plenty of reaction to the big stories in the NFL. Got to check out our S-Word YouTube channel. Some huge interviews conducted in Melbourne this week by Will Gavin, speaking with 49ers tight end George Kittle, as well as the 49ers GM John Lynch. He could be a busy man before the trade deadline. You'll also find on the channel our Inside the NFL podcast. That's hosted by Will, Brian T. Smith, our TalkSport reporter, and the former Panthers and Commanders defensive end, Effie Abada, as well. New episodes every Tuesday, Thursday. 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Kickoff between the Rams and the 49ers comes next.
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3: Welcome back to the G, building up to what promises to be some cracker this evening, or should I say this morning for us, just past 10am here in Melbourne at the world-famous Melbourne Cricket Ground. 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Performance is happening out on the field right now as we get closer to kickoff. I'm alongside Will Gavin and ESPN broadcaster Laurie Horish here at the G. Laurie, we spoke about the Rams briefly, but I wanted to touch on the 49ers. This is a fascinating franchise heading into this season. Feels like maybe...
11: Fascinating feels like such a kind word to describe what's happened this offseason.
3: Well, I think that there is a lot that has happened on and off the field surrounding the San Francisco 49ers. But from a team and on-field perspective, they challenged and battled with injuries last year. They win in the wild card round, beating the Eagles, get blown out by a divisional rival in the Seahawks. But this team right now, is the window of opportunity closing for Kyle Shanahan?
10: I think whenever you look at a team that has so many All-Pros, so many future Hall of Famers, but they are at that tail end of their career, you have to consider the window is narrow. It's a team that, if on paper they're all rolled out onto the field, it is a dad's army element to this team. It's dream team versus dad's army. That's what we're seeing out here. But that dad's army has actual positive trending health, at least for this week. We've seen Mike Evans out there. Fred Warner's out there. George Kittle's out there. We're seeing some of those massive names healthy and available, which has been the absolute curse of this franchise recently. And people will criticize the Niners fans or give the Niners public a little bit of flack for always complaining, oh, we could have done this if the injuries didn't mount up. But we've seen the statistics. We've seen how many starting games played they've lost over the past 10 years under Kyle Shanahan's reign. If it clicks right, the window is open. But you have to feel, when you just look at simply the age and point of the career they're in, the window, it's there, it's open, there's a little breeze coming in, but it feels like it's shutting for nighttime soon.
3: I was going to ask, Will, in terms of like the injury luck that the 49ers are going to have to contend with, as right now out on the field, flags being waved at both the NFL flag, the LA Rams flag, the 49ers, and of course the flag featuring the game here in Melbourne, that green and yellow. And right now we're awaiting both the 49ers and the LA Rams to leave the locker room. I'm just seeing right in front of me, just to my right-hand side, the 49ers players getting ready to leave the tunnel. Plenty of cameras, phones in the air. It looks like that boombox might be going, jumping up in the air. I'm seeing Trent Williams right at the front. I wonder if Deebo Samuel is there as well. There's the boombox being held aloft. The 49ers ready to turn the MCG into some party as the 49ers get ready to enter the stage.
11: Interesting, Kyle Shanahan is walking out in front of the team before they make their big entrance. It's a long old walk because of the nature of the shape of this stadium from that tunnel out to the actual sideline. A good extra 20-25 yards they've got to go, and so Kyle Shanahan's getting out there, getting prepared, getting himself ready as we see the flags and the colour guard heading down. As you mentioned, the boom box up, and this is something we talked to George Kittle about. Debo's only been away a year, but as much as he was flagging a little bit towards his end in San Francisco, he had his own health issues. He's such a heart and soul member of this team. He's someone who they have such a brotherhood and such a love of. And he was always the guy with Trent Williams who led the team out with that boombox. And I said, is that coming back to George Kittle? He went, I hope so. And so here we are to see it again. They're bouncing. They're ready. We're seeing big videos on the screens ready for them. Look around the stands, Will. It is a lot of red, but there are some good patches of blue. There's some good number of Rams fans in here, more than I maybe expected.
3: As the 49ers welcome up, getting ramped up is this crowd as well. It feels like they've become Australia's team this week, not the designated home side, wearing white and gold. The 49ers take to the MCG stage. This promises to be some battle out here this afternoon. Like I've mentioned, this stadium known for the cricket, the AFL, even the Olympics, but the NFL is in town. Awaiting to our left-hand side, a cacophony of noise here as the Rams are about to be welcomed. It'll be fascinating to see what this reaction is like. We heard in warm-ups there was a lot of boos, but is there going to be some cheers?
11: I walked about their tunnel earlier, by the way, and it's up a very steep ramp that comes out of there for a man of my substantial carriage. It's a rather interesting way to have to enter the stadium up out of there. So I'm just saying the offensive linemen might be hanging back a little bit as they're making their individual entrances and just making a slow walk up there. They're just taking their time. A Puna Ford might not be wanting to come sprinting out of that tunnel, as much as the energy in this place is absolutely electric. While we wait for them and we see the colours being trooped out as well, ready for the national anthems to the middle of the field. Being a 49ers fan, and I'll just, this will be the one time I'll mention it during the show here, it is never boring in the offseason.
3: Yep.
11: You talked about the injuries, but we had Kyle Shanahan being in a serious car crash. We had to have 40 stitches in his face, had broken ribs, a broken nose. You had the issues of ownership that obviously have been incredibly well publicised. And then you've had players on social media, pretending to be players on social media, at least. I don't know if we're going to see any of Dijon Love today, but it seems unlikely. And just, there's always something going on in this team. It's just a joy to have actual football to talk about and not all of the nonsense.
3: Do you hear the boos in the air? This is what the Rams wanted to avoid. They wanted this game in Melbourne. They thought there would be no faithful takeover in the SoFi stands in LA, that venue for Super Bowl 61 in February. TalkSport will, of course, take you there with us on the journey. As the Rams take to the field right now, individual player walkouts heading out. The pom-pom swirling from the cheerleaders as the Rams take to the field. Flags about to be unfurled before we get into the pomp and pageantry of the anthems as well. Get yourself ready for some NFL drama. Here we go. The NFL continues to grow worldwide. There's a record 9 international games this season, from Melbourne to Rio to London, Paris, Munich, Madrid and Mexico City. Let TalkSport take you on a journey you won't want to miss. For the Los Angeles Rams and for the San Francisco 49ers, this could be an unforgettable and historic 5 months. The endless training, the constant practice, it's been for this moment leading up to it. Carl Shanahan put it like this week. We've got 17 games and we're all about business right now. Well, let's go down to some, shall we? Time zones crossed, jet lag possible, excitement, well, that is inevitable. The sun's out. We've got morning football for you. Australia, your long wait is over. Welcome to the National Football League. Teams are out. Anthems to come. Let me hand you over to your commentary team. ESPN broadcaster Laurie Horrosh is alongside our viral play calling sensation, Mr. Will Gavin.
11: I will hand over to the welcome to country. Laurie will explain exactly what this is afterwards, but let's hand over.
0: We, the Wurundjeri Woiwurrung, first peoples of this land, respectfully acknowledge our ancestors, our elders and communities across this great nation and neighbouring islands. And to you, we pay our respects to your culture and heritage and those watching at home. And we also thank the National Football League for bringing the San Francisco 49ers and the Los Angeles Rams to NAM to celebrate their first ever flag session for this season. And we hope that everyone enjoys themselves. We also hope that you have enjoyed our celebration of honouring 60,000 years of our culture, and we thank all of our community who have been involved. We are known as the Manigong people, and I'll take this leaf on our behalf, on behalf of our community, the Wurundjeri Woiwurrung, and our neighbouring islands. Accepting this gift means that you are welcome to everything, from the tops of the trees to the roots of the earth. Wamenjaka Wurundjeri Balak, and on my father's land, we sincerely hope you have a wonderful time here at the MCG. Wamenjaka, welcome.
11: Absolutely wonderful moment. The welcome to country, a tradition at Australian sporting events. Laurie, we will just stick with them because we are going to be heading over for a moment's silence.
1: The deadliest in the United States of America's history. In remembrance of the lives lost and all who helped in the healing of our nation, we honor the United States and Australia military families from the Tragedy Assistance Program for Survivors, who are here to honor their fallen heroes. Today's colors are presented by the United States Marine Corps and the Australian Defence Force.
11: The sun in the MCG is absolutely resplendent, and off the 13 stripes of those stars and stripes, I can barely look at the white. It's so bright.
1: And perform the national anthem. 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

0: edition of the Star Spangled Banner from the New York-based rock band Infinity Soul.
1: Australian National Anthem, please welcome Cody Simpson.

0: Well, barely any places in the world do a sporting event better than Australia, but nobody does pageantry, pomp and circumstance better than the Americans, better than the NFL. As off to our right, at the end of that wonderfully received Australian anthem, a huge red, white and blue set of smoke-based fireworks fired a plume up into the air, settling on the crowd over to our right. The military and the flags make their way off the field, and we get ready for the coin toss. Also, lads, is there anything better than a flyover?
1: Absolutely not. It truly just does. It gets the spine-tingling feelings going up and down, the goosebumps coursing through. And it also does say it's a beautiful mix here, a version, an Australian rendition of an American tradition that does let you know football is back.
0: Listen, Laurie, for you, seeing the colours of your nation out there, hearing your national anthem for the first ever time at an NFL game, how does that feel?
1: It's unbelievably surreal. I think this whole week, as hard as you work and you spend time around this game, it's hard to actually imagine that this is going to happen. A snap is going to be played. NFL football, regular season football on Aussie shore. It's quite simply, it's a dream come true for so many fans here, for so many, whether they're 49ers, Rams, or any other of the 32 franchises. I don't think any of us 5 years ago thought this was a reality. It's happened quickly. It's happened not in a hurry, but in a measured, quick approach. And now we have it right in front of our faces. And I think Australian fans are going to latch onto this and not want to let go anytime soon.
0: The enormity of this stadium is really beginning to dawn on me. 100,000 people packed in here as we see the players make their way to the middle of the field. The two sets of captains dap each other up, hug each other in what is one final moment of camaraderie before they get out there and they get violent on the football field. Alex Kemp will be delivering our coin toss for us momentarily. For the 49ers, Fred Warner stepping forwards, Trent Williams there for the LA Rams, their captains including Matthew Stafford, including Nate Landman. Let's go over to Alex Kemp. So we believe we would normally have the referee mic. We will try and get that up and running there. But if you missed it, the 49ers, as the road team, called heads, got heads, deferred to the second half. So it will be the Los Angeles Rams receiving the ball first out. The reigning MVP, Matthew Stafford. And as we see, Melbourne... What? Breathe this out. Melbourne, it says, is a bit different.
1: That's what I've got here. Definitely got different in the corner over here. We see the NFL badge, the shield, emblazoned on the far side of the stadium to where we are. We cannot see on the right side, but Melbourne.
0: It's a bit different as those are held up piece of papers all the way around the stadium. Now, because the Rams are the nominated home team, they will be the ones who get the PA. They will be the ones who get the big screens. Obviously, you know, if you're tuned into us here on TalkSport for our kickoff of the new NFL season, that they like all that pomp and circumstance around it. The chant of Whose House, Rams House, not getting any huge response, particularly as Eddie Pinheiro steps up to kick off the NFC West rivalry to end all rivalries. It is received at the 1 yard line and is going to be brought out by Jordan Whitson. Cuts to the left along the 20 yard line, hit right around the 18 and brought down early doors. The second year safety Malik Mustafa with a big special teams play to kickstart the 49ers season. And the Los Angeles Rams will be coming out and starting their opening drive from, I believe, the 17 yard line. And this is it for the first time. The starting offense of the Los Angeles Rams with Matthew Stafford, the reigning MVP, under center, with Kyren Williams out as the running back. Matthew Stafford will be in the gun as they break the huddle. Three receivers to the left, one receiver to the right. 11 personnel, not what we expected from the Rams' early doors. As the pocket does collapse, and it's broken up. And it's broken up by the returning Fred Warner. A first attempted pass to Puka Nacua. And back from his broken ankle, Fred Warner has the first pass defense of the game.
1: He was presented all this week as almost a Superman, a Captain American type figure for the 49ers, and that's the type of play he opens up with, driving on the ball, an incompletion, and this 49ers defense ingratiating themselves right away.
0: Second and 10 it is. We do have two tight ends at least out onto the field now in 12 personnel. It's going to be Devontae Adams lined out to the right with Jordan Whittington, Puka Nacua to the left, Stafford in the gun with Kyren Williams alongside him. He sends a man in motion, hands it off to Williams, who has space up the middle, gets past his first man, then's hit by Fred Warner right around the 22 yard line. There'll be about 5 yard gain on second down, bringing up third and 5 from the 22.
1: Interesting to see so far. We haven't seen multiple tight ends, but they did not open up into that three tight end set that we'd heard so much about in the offseason. 11 personnel, then getting a second body out there. We'll see what comes up here on a bit, I hate to say it, but a big third down right off the bat.
0: Big third down. We can have big third downs here. Don't you worry about that at all. Terrence Ferguson is out on the field in a blocking tight end position. It's going to be a straight drop back for Max Avenue. Targets Puka Nacua right around the 25-yard line, right around the Brian Assuridge. He's brought down maybe a yard short. In on the tackle is Diamador Lenore, and it could be an early stop for this San Francisco 49ers defense. They struggled so much against the Los Angeles Rams last time out last season. The Rams have taken this rivalry in 4 of the last 5 games, and they will, for the first time today, send Ethan Evans, the 7th rounder in 2023, their punter, out onto the field. He'll be punting from around the 11-yard line, and we start the NFL season for these two teams with a 3 and out. Deep for the 49ers. Looks like it's Jacob Cowing. He'll field it on the right-hand side on the numbers around the 21. And he will bring it out. Out to the 30-yard line as he is pushed out of bounds right around there. I believe by Cam Kitchens, the safety. And Brock Purdy and the San Francisco 49ers will be starting with a 1st and 10 ball on the 33. What do you want to see from this 49ers offense?
1: I'd like to see them dictate terms on the line of scrimmage right off the bat. I'd love to see some push from that Kyle Shanahan offense and allow them to start dictating, not see Myles Garrett's world take over, stifle him right off the bat.
0: For the first time today, we do see Myles Garrett. He's lined up in a wide 9 on the right-hand side up against Kyle Juszczyk, who's in to block. Brock Purdy starts under center. Juszczyk goes in motion. They hand it off to Christian McCaffrey up the middle, hit by Nate Landman right on the hash marks around the 39. I think they'll mark him out to the 40, possibly. That'll be second and 4, they're going to call it, from the 39 yard line.
1: And I think in the lead-up asked, how would you tell if there's some impact from the jet lag? Are there going to be signs that the Rams are flat? Well, if we do see that push and that dominance early, that's, I think, a sign that talent is taking a little bit of a hit from the jet lag.
0: Brock Purdy in the gun. Christian McCaffrey alongside him. Juszczyk in motion again. It'll be a straight drop back. Ball out to George Kittle on this left-hand side. He brings it in initially, but it is broken up in the end. In on the tackle, I believe, was... it's one of the corners out on that side. Jalen Watson, the young Jalen Watson, Quentin Lake out there as well. So that secondary having an early impact. All those big changes on this LA Rams defense as they initially line up with Myles Garrett over the center before he gets out back into that wide 9 stance. He'll be going up against Trent Williams there. Purdy is in the gun. Garrett gets around the edge and Purdy has to get out quickly. Does get out quickly. Out past the 45-yard line. Going down right around there is Mike Evans with his first reception as a San Francisco 49er and a first down here in Melbourne.
1: Big, relaxed and smooth. That was Mike Evans all week. Great protection, doing enough to keep Myles Garrett at bay. And there it was, the target to the outside, moving the chains.
0: Quentin Lake again in on the tackle. Interested to see exactly how those defensive backs line up in this game. 1st and 10 from the 46, 12:23 left in the first quarter, scoreless so far. Christian McCaffrey goes in motion. It'll be an empty set. Purdy has to just check it down to George Kittle, who makes a man miss, rumbles out past the 53-yard line, outside the numbers, and down into Rams territory, around the 46-yard line of the Rams. And it's going to be waiting for the call on it. 1st and 4 from the 48, Jalen Watson in on the tackle.
1: George Kittle showing immense power after contact there, breaking through. That could have been a tackle for a loss, a stop. And, of course, you see Kittle showing no signs of that Achilles injury, looking fighting fresh and fit out there.
0: Already 2 catches on the day. Jacob Cowing, the young receiver, split out to the left in a heavy set line to the right with 2 wide receivers in. The kill call from Brock Purdy, you hear, with the rookie running back in the backfield, but it's going to be a naked boot. And he finds Deebo Samuel out to the right-hand side, out past the first down marker and pushed out of bounds inside the 40-yard line, down to the 39. 1st down San Francisco. Trent McDuffie in on the tackle and Deebo Samuel back in a 49ers uniform and back in the first downs.
1: If you were looking for big names to get featured early, Purdy to spread it around and hear those household names getting featured, getting engaged and getting in touch with this incredible atmosphere, that's what we've seen right off the bat. Debo, the last one to go get some yards after contact.
0: Yet again, this pass rush lining up. Josiah Stewart now out onto the field, lining up on that right-hand side, under center Brock Purdy. It's Kalon Black in the backfield, and it will be a toss to Black, who makes one cut up inside, but it's hit right around the line of scrimmage by Kobe Turner, and will have no gain on that one. Second and 10, ball at the 39. Oh, you're going to give him a yard on it. Ball at the 38.
1: And for the first time, the Rams defense feels like it can take just a little bit of a breath, because it has been that 49ers front dictating terms. Kyle Shanahan's playing off his play sheet right now, not having to be reactive.
0: Yeah, second and long for the first time today. Myles Garrett back onto the field for second down. That line right now, you've got Kobe Turner out there, Byron Young, Myles Garrett, Josiah Stewart. There's so many options in the attack for the Rams. Carl Juszczyk goes in motion. It's a straight drop for Brock Purdy, who is under pressure from Josiah Stewart. And gets the check down to Kalon Black. Moves inside, makes a man miss, and gets down to about the 33-yard line. Eventually brought down in the tackle by Cam Kitchens. But that'll be a nice pickup on that third and long, and get a second and long, and give them a third and manageable from about the 33-yard line. They call it third and five.
1: Toughness and grace in the pocket from Brock Purdy. With heat surrounding him, maintains his composure, goes through the reads and knows exactly where he's got that release valve.
0: A lot of talk about the 400 touches that Christian McCaffrey had last season. Kalon Black getting two touches early on in this offense. Debo Samuel goes in motion, five wide on third and four here. McCaffrey, Evans and Debo out on that right hand side in a stacked set, and that is where Purdy will look to Evans. First down, 49ers down to the Rams 26 yard line. Soft zone from the Rams and an easy completion for Purdy.
1: You present that type of coverage to Mike Evans, mm-hmm. and that big number five is going to glow like neon. He sits down, presents an absolute huge target there for Purdy to find, and they keep that thing moving.
0: Jalen Watson in on the tackle. Good first drive from this 49ers offense. A huge feeling that with their weaknesses on the defensive line, they will have to be a team who score a lot of points this season, score early in games to wrest the control of the games. And they now come out in a heavy set. Two wide receivers, two tight ends on the left-hand side of the line, and then Kittle moves in motion. Evans out there as well. Purdy straight drop back, looks out to the right-hand side. He's going to go for a deep shot, looking for George Kittle. It's almost picked off. Is it brought in? It's out of bounds. It was just over the outstretched arm of George Kittle, and in there for the Rams. Their big off-season backfield acquisition. Trent McDuffie almost hauling in an interception.
1: Well, if new fans to the NFL aren't used to players only playing on offense and defense, they got a little taste of something familiar there, because George Kittle went into full DB mode there to make sure that was not going to come away as a pick for the Rams. But promising signs for their big acquisition at cornerback there in McDuffie.
0: Nine left in the first quarter. Second and 10, ball at the 26. Purdy gets under center. McCaffrey in the backfield. Three receivers to the right. And now Juszczyk moving in motion from right to left. It's going to be a fake. Hands it off now on a screen to McCaffrey. Blockers in front of him. Gets out down past the 20 to the 19. He takes two to wrestle him down in the end. Nate Landman in on the tackle, as was Cam Kitchens. Eventually wrestled down just inside the 20, and they'll call it third and three at the 19.
1: There's been a little push from this Rams defensive front, but we haven't seen it. Absolutely harrowing Purdy, and early on Shanahan doing a nice job moving that pocket, getting him out in some different areas across the field and getting some different arm angles, slots open to get that yards after the catch.
0: I've not got my stopwatch on me, but it feels like he's getting the ball out incredibly quickly here, Purdy. Byron Young looking to rip off the left. Right-hand side of the line up against Trent Williams now. We get George Kittle go in motion. It's in the gun, and Purdy looks out to Mike Evans around the 10-yard line. Mike Evans hauls the ball in with Quentin Lake in coverage. First down San Francisco into the red zone, down to the Rams 10-yard line, and they're looking to Mike Evans early. His third catch of the game, his second for a first down. What an addition he could be if he stays healthy.
1: Any question about what type of Mike Evans the 49ers were going to get? It sure looks like the man who was just a metronome of 1,000 yards year on year down in Tampa Bay.
0: So for the first time this season, first and goal for the San Francisco 49ers from the 10. It's a quick screen to Debo Samuel, manages to pick up maybe two or three on the play. Really good tackle from Trent McDuffie. The Rams read that like a book, Laurie.
1: Look, whether it's AFL, whether it's rugby, whatever football code has been played in this part, good tackling is going to get a lot of love from this MCG crowd, and Trent McDuffie right in the thick of the action off the bat.
0: Now it'll be second and goal from the 8-yard line. The 49ers do huddle up and let that play clock run down, 7:15 left, and with the clock running. Kalon Black into the backfield, Brock Purdy under centre, three receivers to the left, although he sends George Kittle in motion from left to right. Out on that right hand side is DeMarcus Robinson into the game. He's looking out to that right hand side. It's going to be another screen. It's George Kittle up the middle, out past the three, down to the 2 yard line, and he's going to be wrestled down right there, leaving a third and goal. Cam Kitchens in on the tackle. Is this Mike Evans territory? Is this pound it in with McCaffrey? I wonder if we might see Shanahan get in his book a little bit here.
1: If it ain't fixed, if it ain't broken, don't fix it.
0: But I would say, don't fix it.
1: On that note, Mike Evans heads to the sideline, so it will not be Mike Evans o'clocky, but could you feel the MCG, the 100,000 strong swell at the thought of Kittle being the man to score the first touchdown?
0: George Kittle and Kyle Juszczyk are split wide out to the left-hand side with McCaffrey in the backfield alongside his man. They've got an extra tight end into that side. It's going to be a naked boot for Purdy. Purdy looks to run it out to the sideline. Throws instead. Ball goes incomplete. DeMarcus Robinson, the target in the end, but ball goes down. A man in an Aaron Donald jersey in front of us celebrates like they've just had a turnover, and the 49ers field goal unit comes out onto the field with fourth and goal from the 2 yard line. Decision just that little bit too long, and the first points of the 49ers season should be a simple 20 yard chip shot for Eddie Pinheiro.
1: Absolutely. Nate Landman not giving up on the play there and leaving there with the hand held high to the sky, knowing that that late pressure created a huge stop for a Rams defense that did not look like it had an answer so far. And we could have, here it is, the historic first points on Australian soil in an NFL game.
0: 5 of 5 from this distance last season, 1 of 1 from this distance this season. They gave it eventually. They really did take their time in indicating it. The referee's down in front of us. Just double checking this, because the referee is waving in indication. We are calling that points, aren't we? Yes, we are. Thank you very much. I just wasn't sure why, instead of the full arms up in the air, we just got a little hands down by the side, little guns point from them. I think that might be a little ode to the AFL referees, possibly. A little nod from the refereeing to the surroundings we're in. The first ever points at the MCG. The first ever points on Australian soil. And the ones who celebrate in a way to keep this AFL crowd, this Australians on side, turns out to be the men in black and white.
1: Just to sit here.
0: It blew my mind.
1: Sit here and think of all we talked about with NFL players, how they'll embrace. Will we get celebrations? You know, will we get AFL style celebrations? Will someone pretend to do a shooey after scoring a touchdown? Where does it first come from? It comes from the men in black and white. They're the ones to give a little head nod to the historic ground that they're on and to the sporting history that colours this place.
0: And while some Rams legends are presented to the crowd, we'll take a break here for you on Talk Sport. You're listening to NFL Live from the MCG in Melbourne. Historic first ever game in Australia, with the 49ers lead 3-0 with 6 left in the first quarter.
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0: up the middle, breaks past the second level and is eventually taken down. It's Renardo Green in on the tackle, but a huge pickup on that first down. Have they got him past the sticks? Are they moving it? I think they're going to call it second and absolute inches, but that was a chance of breaking that one off for a 75-yarder.
1: Absolutely. All the drumbeat, all off-season. Blake Corum, is he coming for a bigger slice of the pie? Certainly looks like it's merited right now.
0: Blake Corum, the single back in the backfield. Heavy set again. 13 personnel. Here it comes with Matthew Stafford under centre. Kills and changes the call and brings Puka Nacua back in line, which brings some pressure up. And it's going to be pressure coming around the edge from Nick Bosa, ripping into Blake Corum, taking him down for a tackle for loss on second and short. And they've gone from second and inches to third and a long two from the 33.
1: All the talk, Myles Garrett. Whichever one of these teams puts a kibosh on their star pass rusher of the opposition, Nick Bosa for the Niners or Myles Garrett for the Rams, it's going to go a huge way towards defining this game. Beautiful start there from 97.
0: Osa Odighizuwa out. And it's Romello Height in on that right-hand side. The ball does get handed off yet again, and he is met right around the line of scrimmage. Kyren Williams, can he push the pile? There's a huge amount of commotion. It's right up around the 35-yard line. Are they going to give the Rams the first down here? He's contacted by a whole sea of 49ers. Bodies upon bodies. Osa Odighizuwa there. Fred Warner in on the final tackle. Watching it on the replay, they do give it as a Rams first down. It's really, really good control from the middle of that Rams offensive line.
1: That type of scrummaging and rucking is normally a little north of the border here. That's normally up in New South Wales and Queensland, but here we go. The MCG getting a little rumble on.
0: Keon White playing in a more interior role there. Now CJ West out onto the field. In the backfield is Kyren Williams. Stafford with a drop back, looking to Puka Nacua. Deep, and it's going to go incomplete. I think a little bit of a miscommunication on the route there. It completely threw Demo Lenore as well, and it goes harmlessly with nobody within about 6 yards of it.
1: Few things prettier in the football world, the sporting world, than a Matthew Stafford spiral. You could hear the MCG rise as that went through the air, sailed, but their timing clearly off there on what looked like perhaps a slightly sloppy double move there from Puka Nacua.
0: Yeah, it was undoubtedly. I wonder if he just thought he was going to streak then. That's how it felt. Stafford back in the gun. He's got Kyren Williams alongside him. Three receivers to the right, including Jordan Whittington, and the two tight ends. Makes a change at the line of scrimmage. He's got Colby Parkinson to his left. That's the direction he looks in. It'll be a check down instead to his running back, who is met and hit hard by another returning 49er, Dre Greenlaw. Ball goes down at the 40-yard line. They do rule that he is already down by contact, Kyren Williams, on that check down. But Dre Greenlaw doing what Dre Greenlaw does best, meeting people with violence in space.
1: Much prefer him doing that than offering theories on whether Antarctica is real, which is one of his highlights during the week. But Dre Greenlaw, a beautiful match with Fred Warner back out there.
0: Fred Warner punched that ball out, and Kyren Williams gets lucky. His left knee is only just down as that ball escapes. He is going to be taken off, and Blake Corum coming, who is alongside Matthew Stafford in the gun. Three receivers to the right. It's that direction that Stafford looks in. Deep shot, looking for Devontae Adams. Blanket coverage. Ball goes out of bounds, and it's going to be 4th and 7 from the 39. Jaden Duggar, the rookie, in coverage, and it's another stop for the 49ers defense.
1: Dream team. It's a dream start for the 49ers defense, putting an absolute blanket down on that coverage, leaving no windows open.
0: Ethan Evans out to punt. He's going to be punting from right around the 25-yard line. Deep for the 49ers is Jacob Cowing to return. Such a difficult thing that they've had to replace their options there. It's going to be a fair catch right around the 16-yard line as he's being absolutely barreled down upon by the not small Jordan Whittington. And that will be the 49ers starting deep in their own territory from the 17 for their next drive of the game.
1: I wonder if we do see some limits on the amount of returns actually made and a high number of fair catches. Matthew Stafford brought it up. He wasn't worried about sight lines playing on this bigger field, but he wondered for the returners whether it could cause a couple of different issues, maybe see some more conservatism from the men back there.
0: The 49ers, as we're currently stood, so our position here in the stadium is on the corner of the painted LA Rams end zone, that beautiful blue and yellow, the 49ers end zone down from the far end from us. So normally I would talk about somebody going from left to right, right to left in terms of our vision. The 49ers currently playing offensively towards us, the Rams playing towards the far end zone as we have 3:18 left in this first quarter. The sun very much beating down on the stand here. Laurie Rush, I'm sure, won't mind me mentioning that his family are in this stand, only a few seats in front of us, and he picked them seats, which mean that they are very much in the

0: sun for the entire game.
1: Yes, and unfortunately my wife does not necessarily have the tanned complexion that I do offer, so I'm very concerned there for the sun safety out there, but I know the slip, slop, slap has happened with the sunscreen, but look, it is beaming out here. Melbourne is known for four seasons in one day. Sure feels like springtime out here right now.
0: But the point I'm making is that at least if you're returning in this direction, you've not got that sun in your eyes, because these players have never played at this time in the morning. Forget about the time difference, forget about whether you adjusted or didn't, forget about how you approach that. The fact of the matter is that this game kicked off at 10:35. No game in NFL history has ever kicked off that early. And what you've got is this kind of winter sun that is absolutely like baking this side of the stadium. It's a beautiful, beautiful day. And it has been mixed, to say, for this week. But I do wonder if the Rams going in that direction, if the issue of the sun, if the issue of the sight lines, if the issue when returning has been a problem for them, as the 49ers offense now make their way out onto the field. We're getting a little bit of entertainment as well for the crowd here. The LA Rams house band have made their way over from Los Angeles and are treating the Aussie crowd to some renditions of some hits. I was here yesterday for the Jonas Brothers rehearsals while we were setting up. I'm not going to give anything away. I wouldn't call myself a Jonas Brothers fan by any stretch of the imagination. I think people are going to enjoy what they get at halftime.
1: Look, it's one of these things with boy bands, whatever you want to call them, boy bands, adult bands, whatever they are, but anyone who's delivered that type of concert, that type of performance year after year after year after year, it's the same when you go see the Backstreet Boys these days. You're still going to get a good show because the muscle memory, we talk about muscle memory with these athletes, with those type of performances, they've got that thing in the bag. I think they'll light it up. Not going to say they're the top of my list, not getting a huge run on Spotify for me, but I will say, I think the MCG crowd is set up for a bit of a treat.
0: 3:18 remaining then in the first quarter. The San Francisco 49ers lead the Los Angeles Rams 3 points to nothing and start this drive first and 10 from the 17. Brock Purdy will start under center. Kalon Black will start in the backfield, and it will be a fake to Black. And a little screen on the outside to Jake Tunn. Just gets out past the 21 to the 22. A couple of extra yards after initial contact from Quentin Lake. We'll pick up maybe five on that one. It'll be second and five at the 22.
1: Moving the pocket, keeping that defensive front in two minds. A great way to stall what should be a hellacious pass rush from the LA Rams. No chance of feeding off this crowd if they're constantly being moved about.
0: Looking at that front as it currently stands out there for them, Miles Garrett, Byron Young. Ball goes into Kalon Black for a run up the middle. Gets out past the maybe 25-yard line, if we're being kind. Picks up maybe three on that run. They're going to call it third and two indeed from the 25. The San Francisco 49ers converted on third downs at a rate of 49.1% last season. Easily the leading in the NFL. And despite all the injuries, despite all the difficulties, the genius of the Kyle Shanahan play calling, the way he sequences these plays, means that you would always back them in this situation. And interestingly, I talk about backs. The back in the backfield alongside Brock Purdy right now is George Kittle, but Christian McCaffrey does now join them. George Kittle goes in motion. It'll be a straight drop back for Purdy on this third and short, looking for his man over the middle and broken up in on that one. Cam Kitchens and Cam Curl, the Cams coming together on George Kittle, and a three and out for this Rams defense, much needed with the momentum heading in San Francisco's direction.
1: If you were waiting for that first big ooh from this MCG crowd, 100,000 strong, that ball going over the middle, not hauled in, and some heavy contact at the catch point there. Christian McCaffrey feeling that one all the way back to the bay.
0: Omar Spates making the initial contact on that one. And it'll be Corliss Waitman, the new 49ers punter, out to make his first punt as a 49er. It's fielded right around the 32-yard line. And we brought out by Xavier Smith, but good tackling just inside the 40. It did look like he had an opportunity opening up in front of him, in on the tackle. Jaden Duggar, the rookie linebacker. And now the Rams, really good starting field position for them for the first time really in this game. Can they get something going on offense? Just the one first down in their opening two drives, Laurie.
1: It certainly feels like Kyle Shanahan has been the more creative, the more on-point offensive mind in this battle between himself and Sean McVay. What does McVay have cooked up here? Has he got a feeling for what's being thrown at him by that 49ers defense? Can he start to move Stafford around and find some windows, because it has felt exceptionally constrained outside of perhaps one nice Blake Corum run up the guts?
0: DeJuan Stribling, whose name we hadn't called yet in this game, is in the blue tent right now. I'm not sure if that's a play that happened on special teams or when he was out blocking in the offense on that Christian McCaffrey play. He was out on the field, but he is in the tent. Is the 49ers injury luck going to strike one more? They've had a wonderful week of practice here at the Amy, just over the road from us here. A beautiful facility with no power stations anywhere in sight, and yet their sensational preseason rookie, he had 4.95 yards per route run during the preseason, which is an NFL record in the next gen stats era. He promised to be something very special indeed. If he can learn from Mike Evans, a player of a similar skill set, admittedly aging and slower, that he could have been really special for them. I'm not saying, you know, we saw Trent Williams just having a little lean back into the tent and checking in on him from his position on the bench, the offensive line right there. They didn't look hugely concerned. Trent Williams still having a word back there, so we hope this isn't anything too serious. As the doctor does emerge from the tent now, we will keep an eye on that developing situation. Deebo Samuel also just having a word at the tent, checking on his new teammate, making sure that he's all right before walking away. So we will keep you updated as to whether the rookie that this 49ers fans were so excited about is going to be all right. What do you want to see more from the Rams here? They've been running the ball well so far. 4 yards a carry, it's good split between the two backs, but only the one conversion on third down at the moment.
1: I'd like to see the running game stretch out to the edge a little bit as well. We've seen largely up the guts, heavy contact, lots of heavy bodies around there. I'd like to see the likes of Quorum and Kyron Williams given that opportunity to bounce it outside, stretch that thing out there and see if they can penetrate this 49ers defense on the flanks. And I say that name again, Quorum. I'm very excited by what we heard in the offseason. There's never been a shortage of talent there. Maybe not the most overwhelming size that he presents at the tailback position, but I'd love to see the opportunities that were promised, that felt like were coming, lay out here in front of us.
0: All right, Matt Stafford starts under centre. Ball is handed off to running back up the middle, getting out onto the shield, out past the 50-yard line. That'll be a nice pickup on first down. They'll call it second and three, I think. Well, second and four, they're going to say, from the 49-yard line. Marcus Siegle in on the tackle. It was Kyron Williams with the carry up middle, and Williams remains in the backfield alongside Stafford as they go. Hurry up. Stafford with a drop back. Two receivers to his left, two to the right. He'll look in that direction with a deep shot to Puka Nacur. Nacur holds in, makes a man miss, makes another miss, and Dre Greenlaw gets it all the way down inside the 10-yard line. He's finally pushed out of bounds by a gang tackle of 49ers. But what a completion to Puka Nacur on the outside there. A spin move to make one miss, a dodge inside to make another miss, and that's a huge pickup on that second down.
1: That type of contact, ready receiving work here, that's going to be absolutely applauded and loved by this fan base. Puka Nacur, connections to the area, has spent a lot of time sharing his love with the people in Australia. They've said that right back, but that was absolutely scintillating, and the crowd is loving what they see from the big man outside.
0: Marcus Siegel and Renardo Green in on the tackle, into the backfield, behind Stafford now is Kyron Williams. Man goes in motion, is Puka Nacur, but the ball will go to Williams up the middle. He's tackled right around the line of scrimmage by Nick Bosa, ripping off the edge, bringing his man down, maybe gaining a yard on that one. They're going to call it second and goal from the five now.
1: Always a bold strategy, leaving Nick Bosa unchecked on the backside of a run play, and he makes it count. Getting a little bit of a breather for that 49ers defense. It's got to be reeling after Puka Nacur just broke this thing open.
0: It is interesting to watch his usage. He is taking a lot of snaps in this game early doors. He is looking bendy, he is looking fit. He did look good in warm-ups ahead of the game today. Stafford going under centre, second goal from the five. Man in motion from right to left, and a man in the backfield as Stafford is forced to take a time out. He lets the clock run down to zeros, sorry, for the end of the first quarter. Will Varner, you've spotted something down on the 49ers sideline.
2: Yes, just looking at Dejon Stroublin working out here, number seven. He came out of the blue tent. He's just trying out that knee. From what I read online, what we saw, I think it was on the Kalen Black run that ended the last offensive series for the 49ers. But right now, he's just working out with the trainer. It looked like he was going to head back to the locker room, but he's still trying out that knee. He's got a couple of trainers around him. It looks like he wants to go, but it's just going to be whether we see him back out on the field right now. Really concerning situation for such a bright rookie prospect.
0: Nice to see that he is out there as the play does reverse, and it means that with the Rams in a second and goal from the five, they are going to be coming down to the end zone in front of us here on TalkSport from our commentary booth, where we're bringing you live and exclusive coverage from the MCG in Melbourne of a legendary first event, the first occasion. Will we get the first touchdown? Up next here on TalkSport.
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0: Second and goal from the five. Start of the second quarter. 3-0 49ers. Matt Stafford hands the ball off. It's a rumbling run up the middle. That sees Kyren Williams bowling into the end zone for the first ever touchdown on Australian soil. He kisses and points to the sky right on the A of the Los Angeles Rams in that resplendent painted end zone in front of us. And the MCG goes absolutely wild for a moment of history.
1: A lot of contact, a lot of energy, a lot of downhill running and physicality, and that's exactly the type of touchdown you'd love to see make history in Australia. Kyren Williams spent time down in this country, a huge personality, a huge moment for the country, for Australia, for the NFL, and obviously for the LA Rams.
0: Extra point is set up. Harrison Revis in, hold is down, kick is up, and kick is good. Will we get the same celebration? Yes. They are going for the double AFL points every time. We have got that confirmed as the Rams take a 7-3 lead over the San Francisco 49ers with 14:57 left in the second quarter. It was a drive that was blown absolutely wide open by the 41-yard catch and run by Puka Nacua. A beautiful, beautiful deep ball from Matt Stafford to the right-hand side. Jair Brown absolutely caught in coverage. Spun off another man in Dre Greenlaw. Ends up being tackled right down around the 10. And the Rams punch the ball in for a first touchdown in Melbourne. Wonderful to see.
1: I had to for a moment there, just take a breath, because when I saw Kyren Williams' touchdown celebration, it looked like he was making a phone home, but for a second there, I thought it may have been a Shuey-style celebration that he was offering to the MCG and 100,000 fans.
0: Was it you that was encouraging him to do that back in the summer?
1: I like to think I've got a little more journalistic credibility than that, Will.
0: Yeah, we'll see. You are listening to NFL Live here on TalkSport as the Rams kick the ball back to the 49ers. Debo Samuel is going to take it right around the 2-yard line and bring it out at the numbers. Out to the 10, to the 20. Cuts back out to the 30-yard line. Gets out past the 30, maybe to the 33-yard line into positive territory. Nice kick return. Interesting to see Debo in on kick coverage. And the 49ers will have good starting field position for their third possession of the game.
1: Well, we talk about the stars aligning, how many big names can come in. That's the type of buy-in that Sean McVay thinks he's going to get from all these huge names coming in, working. Kyle Shanahan's, all these big names working towards that goal.
0: Byron Young and Josiah Stewart are the bookends on this five-man front. Puna Ford and Kobe Turner out there as well. Jaylon Black in. Oh, Steudo Samuel, sorry, in the backfield alongside Brock Purdy. But it's going to be Purdy with a straight drop back. He's got a deep shot, Stribling going downfield. Instead, goes for the check down to Deebo Samuel. Bobbled, ball goes incomplete. But as I mentioned, Deshaun Stribling out in a route on that left hand side, making a deep run. He is back into the game, having been questionable with that ankle injury. And good to see him out there, even if he maybe looked a little gingerly as he was running back to the huddle.
1: Look, a huge result for Deshaun Stribling, whose drumbeat has just been going all offseason, waiting there in the wings, learning from Mike Evans. Great to see that he's won the battle for fitness right now.
0: Jake Tonges and Deshaun Stribling lined up to the right-hand side. In the backfield is McCaffrey, who's sent in motion. Juszczyk and Evans to Purdy's left. He's Evans, he goes to out to the 40, rumbling down to about the 44-yard line of the San Francisco 49ers. Right around that first down marker, the chains will move. It'll be first and 10, ball at the 43, 14:30 left in this second quarter.
1: Kyle Shanahan might be the most defining offensive mind of the past 10 years across the NFL. So I don't need to tell him what to do, but Mike Evans over and over again, please.
0: Yeah, absolutely. Brock Purdy under center, McCaffrey in the backfield, Stribling stacked on the right-hand side. He's actually going to go in motion as the ball is handed off to McCaffrey. Bounces to the outside, out to the 45. That's about the 47-yard line. He's brought down eventually, the tackle from Sean Dolak. And that'll be a short gain on first down. Maybe 3 yards, they'll call it second and seven from the 46.
1: Like seeing them work outside, get Christian McCaffrey the opportunity. It wasn't a huge game, but work outside, stretch that field, make that Rams defensive front cover every blade of grass, not being able to tee off on the pocket.
0: They're right on the stars of that NFL logo we see in international games at midfield. 46-yard line, Purdy under center. McCaffrey stomps his foot to send Deebo Samuel in motion. McCaffrey is in the backfield. He'll fake the handoff to McCaffrey. He has deep options. Instead, it goes to McCaffrey on the check down. Cuts back inside and is wrapped up by at least four different Rams players. I definitely saw Byron Young in on that tackle, but there were four of them there. And has he got enough for the first down? They're going to call it third and one, just inside Rams territory.
1: Now, what do we look at here? Do they treat this as two-down territory? Is this an opportunity to take a surprise shot downfield, knowing that you're in close to or in positive territory, with an option to push this thing to a two-down scenario here and maybe get themselves back in front in a quick splash play scenario?
0: Well, we do see a lot of blue and yellow jerseys in the crowd. There's not a lot of noise being made on this third down, with Purdy in the gun, McCaffrey alongside him, two receivers left, Deshaun dribbling solo to the right-hand side. I hope he's not dribbling. Stribling off to that right-hand side. He moves McCaffrey alongside him, and then the whistle is blown. Timeout taken by San Francisco. He's not a man who minds taking them early, Kyle Shanahan. If he doesn't like what he's seeing, he will take it. And with 12:46 left in the second quarter, our first timeout of the game. Yeah, there you go.
1: He's definitely a head coach that looks at it as he can't take them with you. So use them while you got them. Burn them while they're there, and make sure you're getting the most out of them. Does it always go well? Does he often have to face questions after the fact about it? Perhaps. But in this scenario, and again, we talked about it, pivotal spot here, third and short. He wants to make sure they've got something dialed up, bang on target.
0: Just a short timeout due to the fact we've had just the scoring play and the break of quarter just before that. And so Purdy back out there under centre. McCaffrey in the backfield. Two receivers to the right, but it's a heavy line. And it'll be Brock Purdy on the quarterback sneak on third and one, taking it for the first down, San Francisco. At least that looked like the initial indication. Waiting for the chains to move. There they go. And the Los Angeles Rams defense now subbing their big pass rushers for first down on the next time. We've seen quite a bit of Deshaun Johnson out there as well. It does feel like, as much as Myles Garrett has come in and is going to be a big impact player for this team, a lot of Josiah Stewart, a lot of Deshaun Johnson, a lot of Byron Young. They are trying to rotate this line and keep them fresh early doors. Purdy stomps his feet and moves Kalen Black into an offset eye, fakes the handoff to Black, has lots of time in the pocket, goes over the middle and is intercepted, picked off by Quinton Lake, targeting George Kittle right around the 30-yard line on the numbers, and he's just underthrown Kittle, who looks livid back at his quarterback, and a first takeaway on Australian soil goes the way of the Los Angeles Rams. What a celebration in the end zone for Quinton Lake.
1: if there was any question about sightlines, Matthew Stafford said it wasn't going to impact him. You have to wonder what Brock Purdy was seeing there, because Lake was sitting on that thing. That window was never open, not in this hemisphere, not in the northern hemisphere, the eastern one or the western one. That was closed all the way. A massively ill-advised throw there. It was never on, and Lake makes absolutely sure that he takes full capitalization of that moment. And now we're starting to hear the Rams fans. Maybe they're outnumbered, but not being out-volumed in this current moment.
0: George Kittle, we know, is a great contested catch receiver. The guy is a 49ers legend. He is second all-time in terms of receptions. He is someone who you can throw a ball up to and he will make a play on it. But it just wasn't given an opportunity there. It was so far behind him. He tried to come back on it and he just never had an opportunity to get on it. Quentin Lake with the interception. They're going to call it down at the Los Angeles Rams 31. Kittle does get in on the tackle, so there is no return, but the first turnover of the game. And Purdy had looked good up until that point.
1: He certainly had. That looked like a forced throw. I have no idea what, with the way they've been moving the ball, yes, it's only 3 points, but they've had a lot of good sustained momentum in this game. They've been the ones that have been more creative on offense, even if they're trailing right now. That throw didn't have enough height under it, didn't have enough power on it, and did not give his man a single chance. As you hear wild horses ring out around the MCG, one of the great pub tunes, wedding tunes in Australian culture. This is Australiana at its absolute peak. Drink it on in, William.
0: They tried to do it earlier on by bringing out a kind of classic, I don't know, it wasn't Sweet Caroline, but something of that sort of nature, and the crowd did not bite on it. You give them one of their own. If we don't get John Farnham later, I'm going to be absolutely livid. I'm not going to lie to you.
1: Oh, I'd be stunned if we didn't get the voice ringing out at some point around. We talk about hallowed ground, but that level of almost an orchestral voice coming out from Australia's own John Farnham. If we don't get that, I'll be entirely, entirely surprised, because that is what this crowd is. They are up and about, excited to celebrate the NFL, but also to bring their flavour to the stadium.
0: Come on, Australia, give it to us, Melbourne. It was John Denver in Munich. There have been a lot of different songs sung in London, but I feel like we might have just hit a new Australian NFL anthem. When we're back here, whether that's next year, in 2 years' time, a three-game deal or a 2+1, however you want to look at it, for games out in Australia, I feel like this is going to be an absolute crowd favourite every time.
1: Daryl Braithwaite's The Horses has just elevated itself from a wedding classic, a pub classic, to Australia's unofficial NFL anthem.
0: And the Rams come out to start this drive. 7-3, they lead the 49ers. 12:04 left in the second quarter. Ball at the 31-yard line. Stafford under centre. He'll hand the ball off. And it's a big hole up the middle for Blake Corum, who is then wrapped up by Fred Warner around the 36-yard line. Maybe a 5-yard gain on first down. They'll call it second and 5 from there.
1: Hard to complain about the effort level we're getting from Kyren Williams or Blake Corum at this stage. I mean, absolutely powerful running on the inside, and Corum looking like he is desperate to make every single one of these opportunities count as backup.
0: Three carries for 13 yards already in the game, and it is Corum in the backfield, single back in the eye behind Stafford under centre. Two receivers to the left, one to the right is Devontae Adams. He brings a man in motion and hands it off to Corum again, who finds a hole yet again against this 49ers rush defence that struggled so much last season. He's met by Marcus Siegel around the 48-yard line, but that's going to be a first down, Los Angeles.
1: Lovely blocking, lovely vision from the back, decisive running, and a good hit and stop effort from the 49ers secondary. In this type of area, we call that good cricket all round. So, for today, it'll be good football all round.
0: What I love from this angle we've got here as well is you just get to see those plays develop moment by moment. You saw that hole spring open as Fred Warner is crying something out to his defence to make an adjustment. Stafford back in the centre, Corum remains in the game, and it's handed off to him again. This time he is met at the line of scrimmage, maybe manages to force himself forward for two there. In on the tackle, I believe, was the rookie Jaden Duggar, and that will now be a... They're going to call it second and 4. They gave him 6 on that from the 48. Looks short from up here, but again, angles.
1: Showing the ability to get skinny there in those holes. Wasn't a lot of room there, but that forward lean, that forward intent, and the ability to make himself a small target.
0: So they do get into 49ers territory, down to the 48. Two more first downs to add to just the one they've had in this game so far. Second and 4 at the 48. Stafford under centre. Corum it goes to again. Five straight runs to him as he bounces to the outside. Makes Dimo Lenoris. Goes out down past the first down marker and plenty more. Out past the 35-yard line. Down to the 34. Another big gain for Blake Corum. That's gains of 5, 10, 6. And then on that most recent play, I think he's added about another 10 on top of that. First and 10 ball from the 45.
1: An absolute rhythm running back. What we are seeing from Blake Corum. He is feeling it, finding his pacing behind that offensive line, and delicious, decisive cuts, bouncing that thing outside, and he looks like an absolute punish to bring down at the tackle point.
0: The way you say delicious is delicious, my friend. Forsberg out too wide either side. Kill is the call from Matt Stafford. They have brought in Kyren Williams into the backfield, and they will run the ball yet again up the middle. This time he's hit behind the line of scrimmage. Dre Greenlaw is in there. Plenty of those big men up front. Osa Odighizuwa, who they traded with the Cowboys for this offseason. They desperately needed that. And the rookie Grayson Haughton also into the game for Alfred Collins. But they go no huddle. Quick, hurry up. Stafford drops back. Lots of time in the pocket. Pass rush can't get there. Eventually it does. And he's forced to throw the ball into the ground. They are going to say that there was a receiver in the area in the form of tight end Colby Parkinson. But I think he's lucky to get away with not having intentional grounding with Osa Odighizuwa right in his mug.
1: Osa Odighizuwa coming over in the trade from Dallas, deemed not a fit with the front that Christian Parker was putting together in the Cowboys defensive line room, but that's an exceptional way to make his name felt to the 49ers faithful out here. A lot of pressure right up the middle, and I agree with you. Stafford counts himself a little lucky.
0: No gain from Kyren Williamson. A grounded ball from Matt Stafford, and suddenly it's 3rd and 10. What can this 49ers pass rush come up with? It is a straight drop back. It is going to be a deep shot. Stafford looking for Puka Nacua, and instead finding Renardo Green. It's like he watched what Brock Purdy did and went, everything you can do, I can do better. It's basically an identical throw to the outside. Renardo Green hauls in, and our second turnover in Melbourne goes the way of the San Francisco 49ers. What's he thinking?
1: Probably not the first time this phrase has been said around these parts this morning, especially with some of the fans I saw, but that was a hold my beer moment. I see what you did there, Brock Purdy. Hold my beer, I'm going to give you one right back, because Green was tracking that thing. He looked like an Australian, let's say a fast bowler down at fine leg, skied one to the boundary, tracking. That was always his. A huge error from the reigning MVP.
0: As you say, the reigning MVP, who today, I was looking at some of the stats, 3 touchdowns today, and he'd surpass Philip Rivers on the all-time list to move to 6. That's the kind of territory we're talking about him right now. He's the kind of guy who could put up 4,500 yards still at this age, and yet, it's just a throw. Last season, in NFC West games, Matthew Stafford, 19 touchdowns, 0 interceptions. Today, first one in over a year, but it's a big one as they were driving. If they'd gone 14-3 up, I've got to say the 49ers could not have felt hugely confident with the way their defense is playing. And instead, they're going to be getting the ball on their 13-yard line, 1st and 10, and Brock Purdy has an opportunity to make up for his earlier mistake.
1: No sunshine to blame on that one. Wasn't throwing to one of the deep sidelines at what we call the square boundaries here at the MCG. Throwing towards that side of the field. Nothing to blame there, but just a completely underthrown ball. Again, was that needed? Did they feel desperate in that spot? And where did Blake Corum go on that drive? How often, this is anecdotal, this isn't NGS, no next-gen stats here, but how often does it feel like a team gets on a run with a running back in rhythm, pulls him off, and what did we see? Stop, turnover. Just a questionable series of plays there from Sean McVay, who looked like, with the way Corum was running, that he was going to be able to put this Rams team all of a sudden up a couple of scores the way they were moving that ball with 24 running the rock. A very questionable series there, a very questionable end to the series, I should say. And what we saw from Stafford there, very uncharacteristic, but Renardo Green more than happy to take advantage.
0: And as you say, if you're going to try and drive the ball down short fine leg, you've got to get over the field out there.
1: You cannot be leaving that thing short. We cannot be short-arming those things. You go for the boundary, you clear the boundary.
0: I forgot we could make cricket puns. That's basically the rest of this commentary now. It's just going to be the two of us going, yeah, that's the silly mid. Yep, perfect. I'm just so ready for that. We did actually have a text in from someone who's watching. We are live on YouTube right now at the TalkSport S-Word YouTube channel, as well as live on TalkSport, your home of the NFL this season. A triple header of action this Sunday, including that huge Bills-Texans game. How that's a 6 p.m. game, a 1 p.m. Eastern game on the opening weekend of the season is astonishing. We'll have Packers-Vikings for you. Huge divisional matchup here in Melbourne. Huge divisional matchup in Minnesota this weekend. And then, it's just a little matter of the NFC East on Sunday Night Football as the Cowboys travel to face the New York Giants. We'll have all of those for you as well. But we are live on YouTube. And somebody texted into Laurie and said, it's nice to see you're doing commentary with Johnny Bairstow. I always thought of myself as more of a Ben Stokes, but just with a little more carry.
1: Well, look, Johnny Bairstow taking a little page out of the Aussie book over the weekend as far as I saw, so it can't be all bad.
0: It's Caelan back in the backfield alongside Purdy. It's handed off and he makes really good run after contact there. Pushed that pile forward, gets out from the 14 to the 18. Should have been maybe a 1 yard gain. Omar Spates in on the tackle, gets four. That's a nice drive starter, 7 and 6. Second and six.
1: Can't say that Black is always seemingly running towards the light in this. Seems to be a contact heavy back, but there's certainly a whole lot of intent and physicality when he meets defender.
0: Purdy comes out under centre now. Deshaun Stribling is the solo man out on the right. Three receivers to the left. George Kittle goes in motion from left to right to stack behind Stribling. Tights to the line of scrimmage. Kalon Black in the backfield. Now Kittle goes back in motion again. It's a toss to Black on the outside. A hole does open up by Kittle. Gets out past the 25 to the 28-yard line. And another first down, San Francisco. Jalen Watson, who's been heavily involved in that run game stops this game so far, in on the tackle.
1: Caelan Black looks a very nice compliment to what you get from Christian McCaffrey. No shot at Christian McCaffrey's power as a runner, but what Black brings as a change-up, you have to imagine the secondary, the second level of the Rams defense, sees his number and goes, all right, time to strap in the chin strap here. We've got to handy up.
0: It's fun that we talk about a change of pace back. He's had twice the number of carries that Christian McCaffrey's had in this game so far, as he is now split out wide in McCaffrey style. Tunges to the right, him out to the left. Purdy with time in the pocket, almost throws another interception right in the area of Kobe Turner. He was again looking for a tight end over the middle. This time he's targeting Jake Tunges. And I just think he didn't see Kobe Turner. Gets his hands up, bats it down, but he definitely could have come off the field with that.
1: And was that Jake Brendel that ball wound up in? It looked like he was trying to... Oh, it looks like these quarterbacks are just trying to hand over a little charity to the defense at this point, but that thing bobbled up and down. And there we go. Big number 64, Brendel indeed. Not sure if he was registered and is eligible to receive a downfield at that point. But we do have a little pause here as it looks like the 49ers are looking in on someone down on the field.
0: I'm afraid it's Deshaun Stribling again. He went down on a deep route down the field. And while they see to him, we'll take a break here on TalkSport. You're listening to NFL Live. Will Gavin alongside me. Laurie Haresh in the booth. Will Varney with us as well as we are live in the legendary MCG. 7-3 Rams game. Two turnovers already. Plenty of entertainment with 7:16 left in this second quarter.
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0: Back with NFL Live on TalkSport 2. Will Gavin, Laurie Harris locked up here. I didn't think we were on then. I couldn't hear myself. I apologise. I just absolutely threw to hands at my producer. I thought it was going to get a little bit ruckus here in the commentary booth. It's all right, boys. It's all right. It's been a long old week, or 48 hours for some of us who have already just flown in to Melbourne in the last couple of days. What a game we've got on our hands early doors. 7-3, the Rams lead the 49ers. Two turnovers already with 7:09 left on the clock. An injury timeout to Deshaun Stribling, who made his way off the field, putting no weight on that left leg. And Purdy now in the gun, sends McCaffrey in motion from right to left, and looks to McCaffrey, who is hit as he catches the ball. Absolutely barreled to the ground by Nate Landman. Did he manage to hold on to that, or has that fallen incomplete? I've got to see that again. Did he actually haul that in? No, it did hit the ground. No, he has. He caught that. He actually caught that. It's still going to be a third and long, but he brought that in the end, and that's astonishing from McCaffrey, considering.
1: Unbelievable power through contact there. That's tackling. That's toughness. That's something that this Aussie crowd is going to thoroughly enjoy.
0: Kalon Black back in the backfield. Purdy in the gun. Two receivers to the right in Robinson, and he's going to step up. Purdy in the pocket, looks to Mike Evans over the middle, finds Mike Evans right around the 43-yard line, and he was absolutely blanket covered by Trent McDuffie there, and it just did not matter. Mike Evans doesn't fail to catch those, and it's a first down San Francisco.
1: To quote the song, put five on it. I mean, this just looks too easy. That big target from Mike Evans, he's absolutely swallowing up those throws and presenting exactly what Brock Purdy needs to move this thing downfield.
0: Number five has five targets, five catches for 47 yards already in this first half. And again, it's a heavy set line to the left this time. Kalon Black bounced to the outside. Outside the numbers, down to the 50 and out right around that first down marker on first and 10 from the 43. He pushes into Rams territory. And are they going to mark it just short? I think it's going to be second and one from just inside the Rams' half.
1: The way the young Kalon Black is running the rock, I think we've got a lot of hope that we're going to see a fresh Christian McCaffrey by the time we get to the third quarter or the fourth quarter, because he is providing a beautiful balance of power to what McCaffrey offers with his versatility.
0: Second and one at the Rams 48. Purdy is back under center. Black is in the backfield, goes offset in the eye. They'll hand it off to Black on the fake. He gets out past the first down marker a couple of yards extra. Nate Landman brings him down, but it will be a successful run and it will be a first down San Francisco.
1: Who knows how well the Rams have recovered from whatever jet lag they have or haven't experienced, but if anybody looks fresh legged out there, it's Kalon Black. Whatever he did, however he enjoyed his 7 days, that's what I'm doing the next time I hop on a plane, because that man is ready to rumble.
0: I reckon being 24 years old probably has a lot to do with it compared to you and I. We won't say how many years that means it's got on us, with Purdy under centre and Black back in the backfield. It's first and 10 from the 43, down four in the second quarter. Sends Kittle in motion, gives it to Black again up the middle, and yet again with early contact from Landman, pushes the pile forward and gets out to around the 39-yard line. A four-yard gain again, could have been a tackle for loss, and instead a second and six. And that's what's been notable with Black so far. He's just, I'm not going to, tonight we're talking about 49ers greats here, but like Frank Gore, just never accepting the point that you're hit, always falling forward for that extra couple of yards.
1: No nonsense, no backward steps, and absolutely no remorse in the punishment he's handing down.
0: Right, running with violence. Purdy in the center, two receivers right, he sends Black out in the formation. Steps back, he's going to go for a deep shot, he's going to go for all, he finds a man in the end zone! It's the former Los Angeles Ram, DeMarcus Robinson, in the painted red 49ers end zone at the far end of the MCG, that has 100,000 Aussies on their feet and a lead for San Francisco.
1: There is no roof on this place, but if there was, it would be sent into the stratosphere. The crowd, that noise is something I have never heard at a football field. An unbelievable explosion of appreciation from this crowd, the 100,000 strong, for a destructively good throw downfield from Purdy. And there's DeMarcus Robinson making himself famous.
0: Eddie Pinheiro on for the extra point. Ball is down, hold is good, point is through, and a three-point lead for the San Francisco 49ers with 4:28 left in the second quarter. This is what we expected a little bit more of from these two quarterbacks. Top 10 guys, an MVP, a guy who very much deserves his place on quarterback island. Thank you very much. They waited far too long to put him on there. I'm looking at you, Rodrigue. I'm looking at you, Greg Rosenthal. But you made the right decision in getting him on there. 10-7, the 49ers lead the Los Angeles Rams. I wanted to say that after a touchdown rather than after the pick early. It was probably the better time to do it. You are listening to TalkSport. This is NFL Live, the opening game of the season here in Melbourne. And what a cracker we've got on our hands.
13: 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Didn't work. 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Didn't work.
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0: Well, we talked about pub sing-alongs a little bit earlier on. A little bit of Americana brought the way of the Australian crowd at the MCG with Blink 182. And I gotta say, the ladies in front of us are absolutely loving it. The Asahis have been flowing and everyone's having a good time here on a sunny Melbourne spring morning. It's a great game of football so far. We've had two big interceptions. We've had two big touchdowns. The San Francisco 49ers lead their NFC West rivals 10-7 with 4:28 left in the second quarter, and that'll be a touchback with the Rams coming out and starting their drive first and 10 from the 30. What do we want to see from the Rams here? What more do we need to see from them?
1: Well, I'm just recovering now from the Sunday session playlist, getting a run on a Friday morning here. But what we want to see, I mean, Puka Nacua, Devontae Adams, how about you? Where are you? Are you here? Did you come on down? We saw you at the press availability yesterday, but I'd love to see Puka had the big play earlier, but I'd love to see Devontae Puka featured a little more. Let's test out these outside DBs from the San Francisco 49ers.
0: Devontae Adams, just the one target, no catches so far. He is split out wide as Stafford goes on the centre, fakes a handoff and then checks it down to his running back, Kyren Williams, in plenty of space out on the left-hand side. He's tackled right around the 50-yard line, but a big pickup of 20-odd yards on the first down. Fred Warner eventually in on the tackle, but a lovely play design from Sean McVay as these two great offensive minds continue to trade blows.
1: Speaking to Sean McVay yesterday, I asked him if he ever thought that the next chapter of his friendly rivalry with Kyle Shanahan would take him to this part of the world, and he said there's not a chance this ever entered his mind that this is where it would play out.
0: Can you imagine them on that Washington staff in 2013 being like, one day we'll play the first ever game in Melbourne together? As Stafford hands the ball off against Kyren Williams up the middle, makes a bounce to the left, he's hit by Jair Brown and a number of linebackers right around the 43-yard line of the San Francisco 49ers. That is going to be a nice 7-yard pickup on first down, and we're seeing down below us Deshaun Stribling with his left leg out of his cleat on the cart heading to the locker room. In fact, not the 49ers locker room, he's going down on the far side. I wonder if that's where the medical facilities are here at the MCG, where he can go and get an x-ray as is required at all NFL stadiums. Second and 3 from the 42. Stafford in the gun, 5 wide, looks to throw earlier, flag down on the field, goes over the middle looking for Warner. Did he think that was a free play as he threw that ball? Let's hear for the first time today, astonishingly, from Alex Kemp, the referee who threw that flag himself on the play, and I think it's going to be holding.
24: Offense number 71, 10-yard penalty, second down.
0: It will be holding, and it will go against Warren McClendon, the right tackle. The right tackle, by the way, not highly rated by many around the league, gave up the lowest pressure rate in the NFL last season. But it's easy not to give up a pressure if you're absolutely going to wrap Keon White up like you're tackling him on a special teams play.
1: What you mentioned there, though, that we hadn't heard from the referees, you want to talk about an advertisement to new fans of the game? No flags, that's good stuff for new fans finding the game.
0: 100%. So that will be a second and 13 now from inside their own territory, just inside. Stafford with lots of time in the pocket, unable to get to him, able to roll out to his right, and well, he throws the ball low in the direction of Colby Parkinson, falls incomplete, that pocket eventually collapsing, but he had acres of time initially, and instead it falls incomplete for a third and 13 and a big opportunity for the 49ers. Upton stout in on the coverage.
1: That's the type of arm angle and diving attempt we expected, a shy at the stumps when you've got a confusion between the runners in the middle of this ground. Not from Matthew Stafford. Falls incomplete, looked a little harried, and maybe just a touch too close for comfort for something that should have been a throwaway.
0: Seeing some of these rotating backs out on defensive backs out on the field for the 49ers. Jack Jones also into the game, the free agent signing late in the offseason. Pressure up the middle on Stafford on a straight drop back. He's hit as he throws, and the ball is broken up by Jack Jones, targeting Devontae Adams, very nearly hauled in Madrid last year. He had the game deciding interception of Marcus Mariota in overtime, and he very nearly had Matthew Stafford in his pocket for a second time today. Instead, it's going to be a 4th and 13 and a punt for the Rams.
1: A lovely look there, getting the defensive back stout in there on the blitz, causing chaos, especially when it's got when you've got Bosa on that side drawing attention. Huge hit taken from Stafford on the incompletion.
0: Ethan Evans into punt. Jacob Cowling back at the 10. Going to field it now back at the 5. Doesn't fair catch it. Looks to bring it out. Makes a man miss initially. Gets out to the 8-yard line. But there is a sea of yellow and blue closing down on him. Picks up maybe 3 or 4 yards on bringing it out. With 2 timeout, 2:43 left in the quarter, the 49ers with a chance to extend their lead now.
1: Maybe a slight question mark on whether that should have been a fair catch. Maybe he should have let that bounce, taken his chance on a touchback there. And only a couple yards gained with the move, but that little stanky leg he offered there, very well received from the NFL-loving crowd here sitting in the sunshine at the G.
0: It really did get an ooh! Yeah, liked it a lot. I'm not sure. It was a nice high-arcing punt. I think that might have stopped short of going into the end zone. McCaffrey and Deebo Samuel in a wing formation, either side of Purdy in the gun. Now McCaffrey goes in motion from right to left. He has DeMarcus Robinson out there, and it's a run for Deebo Samuel. Up the middle, out to the 18, down to the 20-yard line, and they'll call it first down, San Francisco. When you're deep in your own territory with first and 10 on your own 8, that is how you start your drive. 2:29 remaining, and the referees will blow this one. Let's wait and see. I think it is a timeout, but no indication of which way that's gone. I imagine it would be to the Rams. But Alex Kemp also having a conversation. Was there some laundry on the field I missed, possibly? Are they looking into where the spot was?
1: I think we have a 49ers player just having a little seat right now.
0: It is. It's man down on the field is Jake Tungis. And can I tell you what happened there on the TV coverage? Jake Tungis down on the field. And obviously, big white tight end with an 80 number on his jersey. He was flexing his right knee. He is having that right knee tested now, and the TV coverage cut to George Kittle at the sideline standing up as if to go, like, you don't want to lose Jake Tungis. He's a good, great talent. Don't worry, it isn't George Kittle. Now, he was going for a crack block on Myles Garrett there. He was going to cut him out essentially at the knees, and I don't think he's taken contact there. I think that looks like a Yeah, he's not putting any weight on that right leg either. He's gone to try and take Myles Garrett out. And as he's gone down, it looks like something's gone in that knee. And this does not look good for Tungis whatsoever. A second 49er in this game potentially going down to what could be a serious injury. Deshaun Stribling has already gone to the locker room with his left foot out of his cleat and iced up. We'll wait for the latest on Jake Tungis as he hobbles his way to the sideline. Doesn't require, you know, you're talking about the notable injury woes from last year. Brock Purdy missed 8 games. Ricky Pearsall, who's missing this entire season on season-ending IR, missed 9 games last season. Kittle missing 7 games. Bosa missing 16 games. Fred Warner missing 13 games. They're just a team who, injury-wise, cannot get any luck whatsoever. Purdy under centre, DeMarcus Robinson outright, 2 receivers to the left, Deebo Samuel and Mike Evans, Christian McCaffrey the single back in the eye. Had lots of time to describe that formation because Alex Kemp hadn't blown the whistle to get it going, and they let the clock run all the way down to the 2-minute warning. So nearly the first half of football at the MCG ever in the books. We're yet to see Myles Garrett have a huge impact on the game. Pressure on Purdy potentially on the pick. Beyond that, hasn't got his hands on the quarterback yet. Could he come into this game with 2 minutes remaining? 49ers 10, Rams 7. We'll be back for the rest of this 49ers possession up next here on TalkSport.
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0: Back with NFL Live on TalkSport. I mean, it feels weird to keep saying this, at the MCG for the first ever NFL game in Australia. This legendary ground, which has hosted so many, for the English, Boxing Day tests being the big thing. The Ashes, such a huge moment, but the AFL, huge boxing, rugby events, so many great events, and now they can add the bow, the string to their bow that is the National Football League. The San Francisco 49ers lead the Los Angeles Rams 10-7 after the deep shot touchdown to DeMarcus Robinson gave them the lead, and now they're out onto the field starting first and 10 from the 20 to try and extend that. It's a handoff to Christian McCaffrey up the middle, goes for maybe 5 on that one, gets out to the 26-yard line. And with that carry, Christian McCaffrey passes 13,000 scrimmage yards for his career, the 7th fastest running back in history to do that. 3 rushes for 17 yards, a couple of catches on top of it. He is the do-it-all man for the San Francisco 49ers.
1: Just a couple of things leaking in here from Kyle Shanahan. Vintage dummy blocks Christian from Kittle, McCaffrey getting involved in those, and Deebo Samuel getting carries. They're starting to look a little familiar in a very nice way.
0: McCaffrey splits out wide. Mike Evans and Deebo Samuel off to that left-hand side. Purdy will look over there. Lots of time in the pocket. Pressure eventually comes. Byron Young hits him, and does he hit him late? Because a late flag comes down from the judge behind Purdy. And what's the call going to be here? I think this is going to be roughing the passer, and potentially they're going to call this, I think it might be, on Davis.
25: Personal foul, roughing the passer. Defense is number 90. 15-yard penalty, first down.
0: That looked a little bit soft for me on Tyler Davis, I have to say, but the quarterback is always going to be protected, and with 1:19 left in this second quarter, that will push the ball forward, and it is the arm coming up and hitting him on the chin strap. And I think that's what it's going to be. It's the contact to the helmet which makes the difference. Good spot.
1: Just trying out here to keep a sharp eye as we've got another player. There it is. Tonjes on the cart heading towards the chase. This is not a scene you want for the 49ers.
0: Purdy in the gun. 1:19 remaining in the second quarter. 10-7. The 49ers lead the Rams. Purdy, time in the pocket. Has to find a check down to Christian McCaffrey. Out past the 40. Picks up maybe a half a yard on the play, maybe even a loss of a yard, and the clock continues to run as Shanahan elects not to take his time out here. Might this be an example of some Kyle Shanahan conservatism, knowing that the 49ers get the ball to start the second half? They're certainly not hurrying up here. Clock ticking down towards the 50. They're huddled up and they're giving this great Rams offensive line a chance to get their breath back as Purdy comes out under center. McCaffrey moves out in the formation to the right hand side. Got Mike Evans on that side, and he has DeMarcus Robinson moving into the backfield. He looks for McCaffrey out to the 50. He's tackled right around the 48 yard line. It's going to be maybe a gain of four or five there, but the clock continues to run. Eventually a timeout taken with 29 seconds remaining, but a third and four at this point. I mean, this is classic Kyle Shanahan. Maybe we'll take one shot, but we don't want to risk giving the Rams the ball back with enough time left for them to do something.
1: Every 49ers fan's favourite topic of conversation, Kyle Shanahan and clock management, particularly in this scenario. And you have to wonder, it feels like he's reduced his options there. 20 seconds unnecessarily dripping down off the clock there as we sit inside 30 now. When you do get to that number, yeah, they've got one timeout left. It feels like it does make what's on offer to you incredibly reductive.
0: There you go, 32 seconds. They put a few back on the clock. It'll be third and four with the ball on their own 48-yard line. They have had some success with a deep shot already today. The deep 39-yard pass from Purdy to DeMarcus Robinson. Maybe that's the intention. Robinson is split out as an X receiver to the right. Kittle in line and Mike Evans offered to the left. That's the direction he'll go. To Evans around the 40. Evans goes to ground, is unable to haul it in. His sixth target of the day. The first one he's been unable to catch. And with 28 seconds remaining, fourth and four, the punt team comes out onto the field. If one man you would have backed in that situation to bring that ball in, it's number five, Mike Evans.
1: Absolutely. A little short-armed there. We see the replay from Purdy here looking outside. It's a little underthrown, but you expect Mike Evans with his calibre, his catch radius and his big mitts to be able to haul that one in.
0: It still hits him on the numbers, even if it's as he's going to ground. And the punt team will come out and Corliss Waitman from the 35-yard line awaits the ball. 28 seconds remaining. Can we get a big return here from Xavier Smith of the Rams? No, he's going to wave it off and he's going to try and see it go out the end zone and almost...

0: towards zeros. The San Francisco 49ers with a lead in this game of the Los Angeles Rams by 10-7. Eddie Pinheiro opening the scoring with a 20-yard field goal. Kyren Williams' 5-yard run giving the Rams their first lead of the day. An exchange of picks. First, Brock Purdy targeting George Kittle downfield, underthrows him and is picked off by Quentin Lake. And then Matthew Stafford with almost an identical move to his right-hand side, looking for his receiver and picked off by Renardo Green. The 49ers off the back of that drove down the field. DeMarcus Robinson hit with the big splash play of the day so far. A 39-yard touchdown reception. A huge celebration in the far end zone from us. And 10-7 is the story at the half. But maybe the story is the San Francisco 49ers injury bug just won't leave them alone. Deshaun Stribling, Jake Tungis, both carted to the locker room in a first half where that's not going to be about travel, it's just about luck. I mean, it's been rough on this San Francisco team today.
1: It's been a game filled with drama, that's for sure. Raheem Morris, the 49ers defensive coordinator, he said this week this was the perfect game for the Melbourne audience, and it is certainly delivered in that first half. Tight at the half, the Rams trail the San Francisco 49ers 10-7, just 3 points in it. Laurie Horish of ESPN alongside myself and Will Gavin. Laurie, firstly, from the 49ers perspective, look, we saw Brock Purdy, the good and the bad, essentially, in that first half with that interception. Just felt very rushed. And when you look at the Rams' defense and the inclusions, the additions they made this offseason, one thing that really went under the radar, a great pass rush that's going to open up opportunities for that secondary. Trent McDuffie, Jalen Watson, and Quentin Lake all playing really sticky coverage. And it's really tested Brock Purdy at times in this first half.
2: Absolutely. Both those former Kansas City Chiefs well and truly in the mix here. Trent McDuffie, he's almost been a tone setter from the secondary. It's not just deep balls that he's getting his hands on and threatening with blanket coverage. He's been up there in the mix, mixing it up with the defensive front and making his presence felt. I will say, on that retooled, reduced up Rams defense, Myles Garrett, it has been quiet. This has not been a Myles Garrett takeover game. He has not made the MCG his own. And if we're talking about which of the absolute pillar prime edge rush talents that each of these teams throws out there, Nick Bosa has been far more impactful in the first two quarters.
1: Well, it's been fascinating. Like you said, you mentioned earlier in the game the fact that they're splitting carries at the running back position for the Niners with CMC, Christian McCaffrey, and Kalon Black, the rookie. But it feels like the Rams and their defensive front are really sort of sharing out the reps with those guys. Maybe it is just a lack of freshness, not wanting to rush into too much in week one, potentially. As we see right now here in the MCG, we're going to get a halftime show because that is what the international games are all about. And we've got some superstars in the Jonas Brothers rocking out. We'll bring you some of that very shortly here on Talk Sport. But in terms of the San Francisco 49ers, we mentioned about that injury bug. We mentioned pre-game about luck and everything has to fall your way. It was a team that was beaten up, banged up, bruised last season. Ultimately did a great job to get where they were, just ultimately fell short against Seattle in the playoffs. But already today, your rookie wide receiver in Deshaun Stribling, who you took with the 33rd overall pick. So many questions about him. He's had a great preseason. He's carted off. Jake Tongis, the backup to George Kittle. George Kittle himself coming off an Achilles injury. You need that depth, that cover. He gets carted off already. The 49ers dealing with an injury bug in week one, which is just so frustrating. For you can imagine all of these fans in this stadium here in Melbourne in week one of the season.
2: It's never, never positive to see a player get hurt. You don't want to say at least it's not one of the big names, but the reality is they're going to have to lean into those big name veterans. It's going to be Christian McCaffrey, Mike Evans. We did see, obviously, DeMarcus Robinson with the big play downfield. Mm. It's going to need to be those veteran names, George Kittle, that carry the load, particularly in the receiving room, with some of those, you don't want to say ancillary weapons or secondary pieces, Stribling's been one of the most promising storylines and talents through the preseason process. He couldn't have had hotter stock as we got to this point of the season, but they're going to have to turn to Dad's army at this point. It's not going to come. Kalon Black is out there. It's not going to come from some young upstart at the receiving spot right now. It's going to be that established home brand, name brand, internationally known talent having to deliver in the second half, at least through the air, for that San Francisco 49ers team.
3: It's interesting because obviously we're so excited to have football back. We're halfway into just the second game of the season. And yet the big story from yesterday, last night, for if you're listening back in the UK or out in America, but yesterday morning for us here in Melbourne, was AJ Brown going down for the Patriots. Looks like that could be serious.

0: Now we find out Sam Darnold, it looks like he's avoided a tear in that hip flexor. They've said it's an unusual injury, but they think he'll miss time, but not significant time. You're talking about, you know, you don't want to celebrate an injury. You don't want to, like, but you look at that and you say, okay, so Seattle are going to be without the quarterback for 4 or 5 games. San Francisco need to be competing in this division. They need to go 10 wins again to go into the playoffs. Like, that's, you keep your eye on those things. And I then look at who the Seahawks are coming up. The road to the Cardinals, on the road to the Commanders, home to the Chargers, home to the Niners, before they do Broncos, Chiefs, Bears in back-to-back weeks. If he's only missing for those 3 or 4 games, and they can go 2-2 in those games, come out of it 3-2, San Francisco have to be thinking, right, we need to be going 4-1, 5-1 down this net first 5-6 game stretch to be out in front of them before they come back all-powerful. Those things have to come into account early doors, and honestly, the injuries just seem to...
1: Well, I was going to say, Laurie, you mentioned that in that first half, Myles Garrett was quiet and you need to rely on your stars. If we talk about the offensive side of the ball for the Rams quickly, Matthew Stafford and that connection with Devontae Adams and Puka Nacua, it's not looked at its sharpest and maybe it's sleekish. It is week one, of course, there's plenty of football to be played, but those guys need to step up in a way. The 49ers defensive backs have been very sticky in their coverage, and Renardo Green, especially Diomedore Lalor, these guys really stepped up in a big way coming against two elite receivers.
2: I think sharpness is the word there. I don't think we've looked out here and seen with the Rams and the way they've been moving, attempting to move the ball through the air, we haven't been saying, oh, so close to a big chunk game there, oh, they really had them cooked in that position. I feel like Shanahan's had the better offensive recipe so far. And look, any time that this superstar, absolutely loaded Rams team isn't putting up numbers, even against a formidable opponent in San Francisco 49ers, is it delivering a 30 burger or a 40 burger? People are going to ask what's wrong. And in this week of all weeks, if they're looking a little stale, then they're going to ask, are we seeing the impact of their controversial and much discussed travel plan?
1: We've seen plenty of excitement on the field in these first couple of quarters. The LA Rams currently trail the San Francisco 49ers 10-7. Jonas Brothers out right now on the MCG field. Fireworks, plenty of smoke, lot of lights as well. We're in the early afternoon here in Melbourne and the party is still just getting started. Plenty of football still to be played. We'll be back shortly here at the MCG, where at halftime it is the San Francisco 49ers 10, the Los Angeles Rams 7.
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1: Welcome back to the MCG. Jonas Brothers out on the stage right now. Party just getting started. The San Francisco 49ers leading the LA Rams 10-7. Laurie Horrish, this crowd in fine voice.
0: Crank it up, baby. John Farnham.
2: You asked for Farnsey, you've got the voice.
7: We're all someone's daughters.
0: I'm not doing any more of that. We won't be out here for the second half. What a banger. America. Let's hear this crowd now.

0: sensational. I really wanted to come back and get a little bit of the voice. I'm not going to lie. We saw rehearsals yesterday. I knew they were going to play this. I was like, I need to hear the crowd banging out some fun. This is, for me, the greatest song ever written by an Australian.
1: Oh, I mean, look, it's a strong competition. We've had some fine, fine Aussie musicians. There's some Bee Gees tracks out there that I know that you've got a real bit of funky to over your time. Okay. But it is an absolute iconic anthem. And to hear it ringing around here, I mean, insert Aussie pop culture into the grand pageantry of the NFL. What a delightful mix.
0: It's really upsetting that it's followed then by a British pop rock classic in the year 3000. That's not necessarily what we needed. So we can go back to talking about football now, everyone. We can take another break. Whatever, I just wanted to hear the voice. Will Varney's livid that we've had any Jonas Brothers.
2: I am a fan of the Jonas Brothers, growing up in that Disney Channel era, Camp Rock. I know these guys very well, don't get me wrong. But look, they're having a real party out on the stage. Big stage in the middle of the field right now. Plenty of flags waving, smoke cannons going off as well. Just watching the kicking team of both the Rams and the 49ers right now, having to almost just stay away from this impending smoke that's covering both of the benches. The Rams already on our far side, heading back out, maybe trying to catch a bit of the Jonas Brothers. So are the 49ers straight in front of us. Business as usual is what Kyle Shanahan described it as for this week one game, going up against his old counterpart, his friend in Sean McVay. But right now it is Kyle Shanahan who has got one up on McVay. 10-7 at the half in favour of the 49ers. The fireworks, the coloured smoke going off. It is just past midday here in Australia. The sun beating down. Not a cloud in the sky other than maybe this smoke just rising as well.
0: I'm not going to lie. What I didn't expect today was to see Trent Williams jogging along the sideline in a plume of pink and blue smoke. That's not what I had on my car for the day. But that was great. I thought the Jonas Brothers were excellent. I know there was a bit of snobbishness. NFL fans can be like, when you try and introduce something either younger or poppier, people can be a little bit like, no, we just want Metallica to headline the Super Bowl. Why aren't we getting big rock bands? Where are the Foo Fighters? But I thought that was great fun.
2: We're really close to the second half getting underway here in Melbourne. Will the 49ers be heading back to San Francisco with a week one victory? We'll take a short break here. Built for game day, built for every day, built to last, built to perform. Just like the faithful, Intel, it's an AI partner of the San Francisco 49ers. Faithful since forever. Back at the MCG shortly here on TalkSport as the 49ers look to get this second half up and running as they lead the LA Rams 10 points to 7.
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2: You're back at the MCG here on TalkSport. Live NFL action to kickstart your Friday morning in the UK. The San Francisco 49ers currently lead the LA Rams 10 points to 7 at the half. The third quarter about to get underway. A big half of football. Who's heading back to California with a week one victory? Let me hand you back to your commentary team as ESPN broadcaster Laurie Horish is alongside our very own Will Gavin.
0: These two head coaches know each other so incredibly well. Old friends dating back to their time on the Washington staff together, dating back beyond that as Sean McVay came through under Mike Shanahan, the father of Kyle Shanahan. This is their 10th season going head-to-head in the same division. 11-8 right now. Kyle Shanahan leads that war between the two of them. But Sean McVay has won 4 of the last 5. The 49ers so far, 5 of 8 on third downs, 208 total yards, but only 10-7 up. Should they have capitalised more on a more dominant first half? Time of possession, they had it. Opportunities, they had them. But between the turnover from Purdy and settling for a field goal on the opening drive, might they give McVay a window to get back in as Debo takes that one out to the 30, down to the 35, 40, 45, out to the 50-yard line, down to the... into Rams territory, and Debo Samuel fielding the opening kickoff of the second half puts the San Francisco 49ers into plus territory, and they'll be starting first and 10 from the 48-yard line of the Los Angeles Rams.
1: He might go by Debo Samuel Senior these days, but there's nothing senior about the way he's running rock. He looks absolutely rejuvenated back out there in those 49ers colours, like a much, much younger, earlier version of the number 19.
0: Right, Purdy under centre. McCaffrey is in the backfield, sends a man in motion, and Kyle Juszczyk hands it off to McCaffrey. He's got a huge crease up the middle, out past the 40, gets down to about the 36-yard line, gets up, pumping his fist. Nate Landman in on the tackle, but Christian McCaffrey with a big carry on first down, moves the chains. First down San Francisco, out to about the 37-yard line.
1: Kyle Shanahan, I don't know whether he sat down there, had a good pie and a pint halftime, but he saw something he likes because he's come out with an absolute thunderbolt couple of seconds.
0: Purdy back under centre. This time sends Juszczyk from right to left. McCaffrey is in behind him and now goes in as a fullback. McCaffrey gets it again off the left-hand side. Finds a big hole out to the 50, down to the 20-yard line. Brought down eventually in on the tackle, Cam Kitchens. But back-to-back big runs from CMC gets them down just to the edge of the red zone within a minute of the third quarter getting underway.
1: We saw that Kalen Black work right up the middle in the first half. And now we've got Christian McCaffrey saying between the tackles, that's where I can get cooking as well. Absolutely punishing that Rams front right off the bat in the third quarter.
0: The defense, the offensive line of the 49ers springing holes left, right and center. And is Kalen Black now back into the game with movement from Juszczyk. Goes to Black, violent run up the middle, picks up maybe 4 on the play, gets in to the red zone for the 49ers. Their second trip to the red zone of the day. They settled for a field goal on the first occasion. Now they're going to have the ball 2nd and 6 on the 17, looking to extend their 3-point lead here in the third quarter.
1: And is this where we see this deep part of the field into the red zone? Is it Mike Evans o'clock? Is this where you dial the number 5?
0: Here, the speed package, as I see it, are on the field. Miles Garrett, Byron Young, Kobe Turner, all out there for the Rams, looking to get pressure on Purdy, who's in the gun. Black alongside him. Juszczyk stacked to the right-hand side, is in motion. DeMarcus Robinson on that side as well. Instead, heavy set to the left. Good protection. Finds Robinson down to the 10. Makes a man miss to the 5. Pushed out of bounds. And it'll be 1st and goal. San Francisco. They'll mark him down at the 6. And the Rams can do nothing to stop this juggernaut 49ers offense right now.
1: This cauldron loves an underdog hero, an Aussie battler type performance. And is that man going to be DeMarcus Robinson today? Is he going to have the Scottie Boland-esque performance on this ground and make a name for himself? The number 11 looking incredibly sharp out there.
0: 3 targets, 2 receptions, 50 yards and a touchdown, of course, on that 39-yarder. 1st and goal from the 6. They break the huddle. Purdy comes out under centre. Single back in the eye is McCaffrey. Now offset goes Kyle Juszczyk. George Kittle goes from left to right. Some trickeration going on from the 49ers. And instead, it's just a barreling forward run off the right tackle from Christian McCaffrey. Picking up only about a yard on that one. They'll call it 2nd and goal from the 5. A lot of pre-snap there. A lot of Kyle Shanahan trying to trick this defense. And it was Omar Spates and Nate Landman in the middle who just refused to be pulled out of position. And in the end, settling for just a yard on first down.
1: Kyle Shanahan's throwing eye candy at the Rams' defensive front. He's daring Shula to bite at some of the in-and-out fakes from George Kittle. Now we're here deep in the red zone again, pressing.
0: Tyler Davis in as well, looking to stuff the run. And it's going to be a timeout taken by San Francisco. 11:44. left in the third quarter. Second and goal from the five. This is one of those where hindsight's going to be 20-20, right? Absolutely. If they come out with a great play call here, score a touchdown, everyone's going to go, good timeout, good timeout. If they settle for a field goal and they've lost a timeout in a tight game, that game management starts to come into question yet again.
1: Absolutely. I mean, it's 7 points here, and any question about the timeout fades off into the distance like that smoke that shrouded the special teams unit. Anything else than that, and we go back to that same narrative, and it's unfortunate because some coaches, time management just stays with them forever and ever, no matter what they accomplish. Andy Reid still deals with that, and certainly Kyle Shanahan does.
0: Beautiful sunshine of Melbourne. The 49ers resplendent in their white with gold pants. Attacking the end towards us. Purdy is in the gun. He sends Deebo Samuel in motion. Straight drop back. Goes to Samuel on the little toss play. Gets down to the 4 yard line, down to the three, and is hit hard by Omar Spate. And that's going to be a third and goal. They'll mark it down, I think, around the 2 yard line. This is exactly where they were earlier in this game. Third and goal from the two. Can they call something as Puna Ford comes into the game to fool this Rams defense, to fool Chris Shula, and to put themselves 10 points to the good? Jake Brendel settles over the ball. Mike Evans is an ex-receiver out to this left-hand side over Jalen Watson. It's going to be a drop back looking for Evans. Ball up in the air. Evans brings it in, and Mike Evans with his first touchdown in San Francisco. 49ers colors. Throws a spiral into the stand off to our left-hand side, and that is why you go and sign the Hall of Famer. He is a red zone monster, and he's given the 49ers a 9-point lead with the extra point to come.
1: It looked absolutely destined. Lined up here underneath this glorious Melbourne sunshine, bouncing off that golden dome as he lines up across from 35, and it just looked a mismatch all the way. 90-10 ball. 50-50s do not exist in Mike Evans' world.
0: Kick is up and kick is good for the extra points. Oh, they've gone back to the arms in the air. They've got rid of the AFL celebration. Maybe at halftime someone from the league had a little word and said, no, none of the commentators know what you're doing. You need to move back to it. Brilliant blocking up front as Omar Spates tried to get to him. Trent Williams, and just Purdy absolutely puts that ball a dime into the arms of Mike Evans, where he can go and get it. And I know he's had the one drop in this game, but you trust him, and that trust is, that connection is so clear early doors, as we see if the Rams down 10 in this game, 17-7, 11:03 left in the third quarter, can come out and make their mark offensively in this second half. Live here on TalkSport up next.
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0: Oh, we're having fun in the Melbourne sun. I said Melbourne. I said it like an American. I'm so sorry. Melbourne. That's how they say it around these parts. We were asked on Twitter, and I nearly did it off the back of that, to throw out a good ball, Shane, at some point during the second half. Good ball, Shane! So I might do one at some point.
1: One of the sounds of my childhood. I would never get tired of hearing that. But that was just good ball, Brock, right there to the big man number five, Mike Evans.
0: As the kickoff goes into the arms of Jordan Whittington on the right-hand side, comes out to the 10, 20, 25, and then is tackled right down there. The ball did briefly come out, but goes to the ground, and the Rams will start this drive around the 26-yard line. And I do love a big special teams play that is celebrated in massive fashion. Zaron Neal going over and celebrating with his special teams teammates. Ashton Davis in on that one as well. You love to see it. As the Rams break the huddle, looking to move quickly here. 11 minutes left in the third quarter. Stafford under centre, back in the backfield is Blake Corum. They move a man in motion and they give it to Corum, who doesn't find space this time. He's wrapped up at the line of scrimmage, brought down. Jair Brown in on it, Nick Bosa in there as well. Plenty of 49ers, and after he had some good run in that second quarter, he's hit at the line of scrimmage and actually loses a yard on the play.
1: Nick Bosa, that's the edge rusher we're talking about. I've said it a couple times now, which one of them was going to be the most disruptive, him or Myles Garrett? It's a no contest right now. 97 over 95 through two quarters and change.
0: You're not wrong. You're not wrong, sir. Matthew Stafford gets under centre. Yet again in the backfield is Blake Corum, and he fakes the handoff to Corum now, looking for a possible deep shot downfield. He's going to go deep. Nakua is there. Demo Lenore there as well. Breaks up, but there is laundry on the field further downfield. Was there some illegal contact earlier in the down? I think this could be the ball moving up the field. Certainly the Rams offensive line think so, as they're already advancing.
13: The quarterback had the ball in the pocket. Illegal contact. Defense number 2. 5-yard penalty. Automatic first down.
0: Demo Lenore just gets a little bit too handsy, and Alex Kemp lets us know that's an automatic first down on that 5 yards. We're going to have first and 10 at the 31.
1: And just for a moment, especially the AFL-loving crowd here in Melbourne thought they might have had a Leaping Leo or Jezalenko moment there with Puka Nakua elevating. Not to be, but still positive yardage for the Rams.
0: Just shows that threat is still there. Devontae Adams is the X receiver now over Demo on that right-hand side. They're going to hand it off instead to the left. And cool, cuts back up infield, makes space for himself, gets out to about the 38-yard line. They'll mark it at the 39. 8 yards gained on first down. Second and 2, 10 remaining in the third quarter. The Rams down by 10.
1: Blake Corum once again showing that everything you heard, every bit of that drumbeat was merited. It did not look like there was much outside as he looked to bounce initially, plants his foot in the ground, cuts upfield, positive play.
0: Interesting, Raheem Morris starting to rotate a few of those five-man fronts in, but this drive, a lot of four again as Stafford goes in under center. Blake Corum in the backfield once more. He moves a tight end in as a fullback, and he's hit right at the line of scrimmage, and he's hit right at the line of scrimmage once again by big Nick Bosa, who comes up celebrating with Fred Warner, and he is having himself a day in the run game. Bosa, so huge for this 49ers defense.
1: I know in the NFL we don't give MVPs to defensive players anymore, but in this part of the world we appreciate some good hard-hitting tackling, and so far in this game, has there been anyone better out there than 97?
0: No. I honestly, on that side of the ball, I can't think. Obviously, we've had the two interceptions. You've got to give the defensive backs some love for that, but it's come from the pressure. Now, third and one, ball at the 40. Stafford under centre, hands the ball off. No, he fakes it. He's going to roll out to his right. He is under pressure, but he's going to find his man out to the right-hand side, bouncing down the side and all the way out past the 50. It's Davis Allen, one of those tight ends, rotating in, and Allen gets the first down and plenty more out to midfield. I think they're actually going to mark him out of bounds at the 47, but a huge gain in this third quarter.
1: The game of whack-a-mole that is figuring out which of these multiple tight ends is going to get featured by Sean McVay. And there it is, everyone's obvious favourite pick to get the big chunk yardage. Davis Allen, 87. Unlucky for some. He sure looked good streaming down the sideline there.
0: Where's Colby Parkinson? Where's Tyler Higbee? Does look like we maybe have another player down on the field. Is it? Could be actually Davis Allen off the back of that hit. Did stay down and has now made his way off the field. I'm just checking to see. They're just taking a moment, stop the play for that injury timeout, but they have huddled back up. The 49ers defense do spread out, getting out there now for them. We see plenty more linebackers, in fact, coming out of the field. They do show a five-man front. In the backfield is Kyron Williams under centre. Stafford hands it off, tries to bounce, has to go one way, then the next. 49ers run defence has really shown up in this drive. They have to keep establishing the run the way they roll out. But again, another short gain. They're going to call it five. I thought it was only about two or three, but second and five, ball on the 42 of the 49ers.
1: And it does feel like it's not end of days. It's not must-have wins, must-have drives. But with 8 minutes left, halfway through the third quarter, down by 10, if they're not able to generate something here with the way the Niners are moving the ball, it's starting to get a little tense, a little squeaky bum time for the Rams coaching staff.
0: Stafford in the centre again. This time fakes the handoff, looks to go deep, but is under pressure. Does find his man over the middle, out past the 30, down inside the 25, down to the 20. It's Puka Nacua. When they've had a big play needed in this game, he's been the man to turn up. And number 12 gets them down to the edge of the 49ers red zone.
1: He seems to be the answer they need to have through the passing game. Devontae Adams is not having a showcase moment out there, but Puka Nacua, through physicality, through tight coverage and after the catch, is an absolute problem. Clean cut on the inbreaker there. Strong hands and come get some after the catch.
0: Lovely route running to fool Demo Lenore. Now Stafford back out under centre, and we do see, I think, the right guard maybe going early. Coleman Shelton.
14: Offense number 69.
0: It wasn't the centre, Coleman Shelton. It was the right guard, Kevin Dotson. I called the right position, wrong player. But they are going to call it a false start, and that's going to move them out of the red zone and to a first and 15 ball on the 24. Only, what, a third flag of the game. It has been light, but when they have happened, they have meant a significant, significant amount so far. Is that going to put them behind the sticks on this scoring attempt? 17-7, the 49ers lead the Rams. 7 minutes left in this third quarter. Stafford under centre with Blake Corum in the backfield once more. He goes for a quick pass. Here's Devontae Adams this time in some space. Lovely play design from Sean McVay. Gets it all the way down. Tackled at the 10-yard line by Jair Brown in the end. But just a quick move inside. Created some space up against Renardo Green. They got that ball out quickly. That was lovely from the Rams.
1: I think they may have heard me. I think they may have heard the doubt that had crept into my mind and the questions about Devontae Adams. Whether this feed is going into the headset, not sure. But it certainly felt like it with that design and call there.
0: Second and two now. Ball at the 11. Stafford under centre. It's now Kyron Williams in the backfield. Sends Nacua in motion from right to left. Hands the ball off. Williams has to make a stutter step back inside. He's going to be right down round the line. The scrimmage, are they going to give him the first down? The touch judge on the far side certainly waves the sticks forwards. They give him two on the play. The ball is down at the 9. And it's first and goal from the 9, Los Angeles. They're down 10. 6 minutes left in the third quarter. The clock is ticking. And the rookie Grayson Holton in on the tackle. Huddled up. What can Sean McVay deliver in the red zone after a masterful showing from Kyle Shanahan last drive out? Stafford going under centre once more, and once more it's Kyron Williams in behind him. Heavy set line, all those tight ends to the right hand side. That's the direction that they look to go in and fake it to the man in the flat. He's going to get out down to the 5 and his gang tackled right around the 4. Lovely play design, but read brilliantly by the safeties of the San Francisco 49ers. Greenlaw in on that one. Colby Parkinson with the catch, and Jair Brown pushing him out of bounds in the end for a short gain. Second and goal from the 3 now.
1: Fantastic bit of rally football from the 49ers defense, because the DB's back was turned. It looked like Parkinson had the opportunity to get upfield with no eyes on him. They rallied, they push him out of bounds and save it for another down.
0: Break the huddle once more. Stafford under center once more. Kyron Williams there again, a heavy set line to the right. Nacua in motion. They do hand it off this time to Williams, who rumbles up the middle, picks up maybe a yard on the play. Look at Fred Warner bursting up out of that pile, celebrating the stop. Jaden Duggar, the rookie, in on that one as well, and it's gonna be a third and goal with the ball on the 2. Rotating in receivers here, having previously they brought Kanata Mumpfield in, they brought Devontae Adams in, they've taken out two tight ends. This is classic McVay. I'm gonna zig when you think I'm gonna zag. And Stafford is going to go into the gun and basically be, what, 4 wide with Kyron Williams alongside him. Takes the drop back, looks to his left, right on the line of the end zone. Touchdown, Puka Nacua. No, they are calling it incomplete. We wait on the confirmed call from the touch judge on that side. And certainly, Demo Lenore thinks that's not a catch.
1: as we see the replay play out here, down to the goal line, back hip, has it momentarily, still retains.
0: I think he has it, but his knee is down and the ball is behind the line of scrimmage. I think they've given him the catch, but they're giving them fourth down from the half-yard line. So, 10 points. They are down here, the Rams. This is a huge moment in this game with 3:50 remaining in the third quarter in Melbourne. The home team try and bundle the ball over the line. Matthew Stafford trying to carry it himself. The touch judge comes in from the far side. No indication of touchdown yet. And Debo Lenore certainly thinks this is going the other way. Fred Warner comes out of the pile as well. A huge defensive stop for the San Francisco 49ers as the defense wheels down to the sideline and the Rams unable to punch it in from the half-yard line on the quarterback sneak.
1: And Fred Warner marches upfield like a man possessed. He has been at the front of this 49ers pack all week. We're used to green and gold down here. It's red and gold right now, shining in the sunlight. An absolutely hard-nosed, dogged bit of defense there from the 49ers front, refusing to allow Matthew Stafford to sneak over there from under center. Unbelievable, unbelievable toughness. And we talk about what this crowd is going to enjoy. We do have an official review up on there. A notice on the big MCG screen, still taking me back to see that type of notice up on the MCG. I'm used to being warnings that there shouldn't be streakers out there. You risk being banned from the MCG for life.
0: Right, we're seeing the replays up on the big screen. Our TV's in here in the timeout mode. So, as they bundle it across, does that ball cross the line? It could be that this is a situation where it's just too difficult to actually overturn it. This is shades of San Francisco in week 17 against the Seattle Seahawks back in 2019, where they had to get a stop at the 1 yard line in order to win the NFC West. Has that ball crossed the line? Can you even see it in that pile of bodies? Because our monitors here are in a timeout mode, we're having to watch it on a screen that's about 200 yards away from us. It's a massive screen, but producer Will Varney's watching it on the screen in binoculars, just to give you an idea of what our setup is right now in the booth. Has that ball crossed the line? That is an official review, and Alex Kemp, it looks like, is coming out onto the field.
15: After review, the ruling on the field stands. Short of the goal line, first down.
0: And listen to the MCG roar for that decision. 100,000 people in here, seemingly 80% of them rooting for the San Francisco 49ers. And with that stop, they remain up 10, 3:41 left in the third quarter. And they're going to have to deal with the ball on the half-yard line. But if they can get this out, get a little momentum going, give themselves some field position, this would be huge.
1: So hard to make up what was in that mess of a scrum there, that mess of a maul. But what you do notice is Fred Warner's early anticipation and low man. Look how low, look where he, given he came away out of that pack, look where his helmet is, the body angle, the body positioning, where he had his center of gravity. That's exemplary from your middle linebacker.
0: What you also saw is he got past Grayson Holton. Grayson Holton gets his arm over Stafford and is essentially holding the ball back while Fred Warner gets in there. That is a heads-up play from the fourth-round rookie out of Oklahoma. Give Grayson Holton some love. He's going to have to make an impact for this team with Alfred Collins out. Alfred Collins, let's not forget, against these Rams in the early season win for the 49ers last year, had that punch out of Kyren Williams near the goal line, which basically won the game for them. And now we get Grayson Holton with some heroics at the goal line to maybe give the 49ers advantage in Melbourne.
1: I love that you're talking about heads up football, because down here that's heads up footy. You've clearly been ingrained in this Melbourne Aussie culture for the past 2 days, and it's rubbing off in a lovely way to see.
0: Beautiful stuff, right? 49ers are just going to try and pull this ball out straight up the middle, try and get 2 or 3 yards on that, and actually a flag comes in on the play. Is this going to be a false start? Is this going to be against the defensive line encroaching?
15: Offside.
0: Yeah.
15: Offense, number 11.
0: Wow.
15: That penalty's declined. Second down.
0: I think that's smart from Sean McVay. They only managed to get about a quarter of a yard on that play, force them into basically second and a long nine. Fine with that.
1: Don't pretend to be a mathematician, but for me, that math is mathing just right there. Smart from Sean McVay.
0: Not always game management is the strength of either of these guys, as we see Myles Garrett stalking the line on the right-hand side. Is it the moment for the big man to make the impact, as Purdy does drop into the back of the end zone and tosses it out to the left-hand side? He finds his tight end, Luke Farrell, who barrels out past the first down marker and gives the 49ers some breathing room. A huge play call to actually drop that back and throw that ball, and they had some brilliant protection from Trent Williams on the left-hand side.
1: And for those new fans in the building, for those new fans just discovering the sport, they'll be able to sense what an absolute release that was for the 49ers to pick up that play, how situationally pivotal that was.
0: Listen to how silent the MCG is with the 49ers out on offense. That is an NFL atmosphere, which I know is weird to say for UK audiences, but that's how you behave when your team are on offense, so they can communicate. 17-7, we hear the call from Brock Purdy. A little toss to the outside, and a little stutter set. Christian McCaffrey with a bit of Christian McCaffrey magic gets out near the 25-yard line, just a yard short of the first down marker, but it'll be second and one ball at the 24.
1: Cam Black comes onto the field, then McCaffrey going to get a breather. What did we say? That early half performance from Black was going to allow McCaffrey to be fresh in the second half. While the Rams front might be feeling a little heat, they're doing rotations, and we know the travel and how that may impact them. You've got McCaffrey dealing fresh legs, nasty carries and subtle cuts right when the Rams need to be throttling down.
0: 7 carries for McCaffrey, 8 carries for Black, a carry for Deebo Samuel and a couple for Purdy as well on those 2 sneaks. It's really been a mix and match in the run game today for the 49ers, who split Deebo Samuel out wide and go 5 wide on this play. They look out to the left hand side. It is Deebo Samuel who's pushed out of bounds with a first down for the San Francisco 49ers. Out past that marker, the chains get moved, and they are back rolling inside 2 minutes of the third quarter. It's out to the 37-yard line.
1: They're dictating terms as well. Kyle Shanahan is doing that thing he does, where he makes defenders hesitate and wrong. Whatever decision you make, I'm going to make you wrong, and it's playing out in front of us.
0: Quentin Lake, it was in on the tackle eventually, but it's first and 10 out to the 37. 1:27 left in the third. 10-point game. 49ers with possession. They make a man move, and they toss the ball to Kalon Black, who finds some space on the outside. Out to the 40. Just one man to make miss. Almost does. Gets out to the 50. Is eventually pushed out of bounds by Quentin Lake, but another huge pickup. 10-plus yards once more. Explosive runs left, right and centre. This running back duo looked very special in week one for the 49ers, and they're now out to the 49-yard line with another first down.
1: There is no way Sean McVay and that Rams defensive staff thought that 50-plus yards for 2 running backs was a recipe for success, and that's exactly what they're being dealt.
0: 57 yards McCaffrey, 54 yards for Kalon Black. Good spot from the great man next to me, Laurie Haresh. It's a toss to Black this time, but he does get wrapped up right around the line of scrimmage. That's well read by the Rams' right-hand side of their defense. The man eventually in on the tackle is Sean Dolak, and that's going to be a second and maybe even a loss of a yardage. No, they'll call it second and 10 ball at the 49.
1: Very charitable there to give them no loss there, and just a gentle 0-yard gain on that play. And just a little breath for that Rams defensive front, who have to be looking sideways going, when are we going to start taking control of this matchup up front?
0: Braden Fisk into the game now. You forget how many players they've got on that defensive line as Myles Garrett stalks off to the right-hand side. Trent Williams, he's in that wide 9 once more. Purdy in the gun with McCaffrey alongside him. Points McCaffrey to spit out. Myles Garrett tries to step inside, and it gives Purdy room to step up. He steps up and scrambles out to the 40. 35, and goes down at the 30-yard line. A 20-yard pickup for Brock Purdy on the ground, and another San Francisco 49er first down.
1: Having got the chance to speak to Brock Purdy this week one-on-one, the boyish charm comes across to you, but then to see him out there playing with that level of swagger and not cockiness, but that moxie to get up, give a little shake and a first down. The 49ers are feeling it. They're in rhythm. They know they've got the control of this game, and one more score is going to put the Sean McVay Rams in a very uncomfortable spot with some harsh conversations on the sideline.
0: I'm Will Gavin from Talk Sport, delivering you the first ever game in Melbourne. Delighted to say that a New South Wales legend is alongside me in Laurie Haresh, feeling it in his home stadium, going into the final quarter of the first ever game in Australia. And I'll tell you who's feeling it. Kyle Shanahan, the 49ers, 17-7 up, driving down the field with a chance to extend that lead when we come back on Talk Sports.
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0: It's a party atmosphere in the MCG. You'd think it was 12:40 at night with the club atmosphere going on in here, not just approaching 1 o'clock in the afternoon. The first ever 10:30 a.m. kickoff in NFL history, and it's delivering us a banger. The San Francisco 49ers, who have been in town all week long embracing the Australian culture, embracing the people of Melbourne, they've done 50 community events in 7 days, this team. And now they find themselves 10 points up, start of the fourth quarter, 17-7, and first and 10 with the ball on the Rams 31. Purdy is in the gun, straight drop back, returns to the right side, finds Deebo Samuel on the screen, gets maybe about 5 on the play, down to the 26-yard line, maybe mark him on the 25. They're going to give him 6, and it's going to be a second and 4 from there. And you've got to say, with a relatively full complement, Kyle Shanahan is feeling himself.
1: Absolutely. You see those little intricacies he throws into the play call, the headaches he gives a defensive front, defense coordinator right at the snap. It's playing out, and I have to say, I might have been a doubter, but Deebo Samuel's fit back in this like a glove.
0: 333 yards of total offense to the Rams 209 as it stands. McCaffrey in the backfield alongside Purdy, second and 4. Purdy drops back, he's got receivers to his left, he looks in that direction, then he tucks and scrambles to the 30, down to the 25, out past the first down marker, and skips out of bounds as well. That might be a little moment for a Dougie from Brock Purdy, because he should be feeling himself. First down, Josiah Stewart eventually pushing him out of bounds, but there's now into the red zone, first and 10 at the 17, 14 minutes of this game remaining.
1: If Brock Purdy is ball faking, you should be quaking. That level of confidence going through his veins, throwing a cup, we call it selling candy down here, throwing it out there, just a little tease, a little taste before moving the chains. This is promising, promising stuff from the Niners.
0: Moving the ball sharply. Purdy under centre, sends a man in motion. It's a toss to McCaffrey. He goes straight up the middle and is wrapped up right around the line of scrimmage. That's going to be second and 10, ball at the 17. Nice play from Josiah Stewart, hitting him actually potentially in the backfield. Might even lose a yard on that. That's second and 8. It was past the line of scrimmage. My eyes are just deceiving me. It is the far end of this giant stadium, to be fair.
1: And McCaffrey makes his way for a little breather on the sideline as Kalen Black comes in, and you have to wonder into this part of the field again. We felt it once. If you see that Mike Evans single coverage breaking out to the left, you have to think about dialing that number.
0: Mike Evans is split out left with a stack of Deebo Samuel behind him. Purdy is in the gun with Kalen Black alongside him. Now Black joins those two on the left-hand side. Purdy looks in that direction with loads of time in the pocket. Now has to scramble out to his right, finds a man in the end zone. Touchdown 49ers, and welcome home Deebo Samuel. The MCG might not be home for the San Francisco 49ers, but today it certainly feels like it. After a year away in Washington, he has been brought back into the bosom of this team, and he's back amongst the touchdowns as the 49ers take a 23-7 lead in the fourth quarter.
1: Look, there's one way to celebrate a homecoming. You'd think it'd be in the Bay Area. Absolutely not. This is an unbelievable celebration for Deebo Samuel, who has been exceptional today. Great play design, patience, improvisation from Brock Purdy. Deebo Samuel never giving up on the play, finding himself open for 6.
0: And most importantly, the longest drive of the game since the opening drive. Opening drive, they took nearly 7.5 minutes off the clock. This latest drive, it was almost another 6 minutes off the clock. Will Varney, as we sit here and embrace the sunshine, but we know that Sean McVay has a big comeback in him. We know that we've seen it in the past. We know how quickly they can strike. And so, yes, right now, they are down by 17, but can they do something quick on this next drive? 12:57 remaining, fourth quarter, live at the MCG. It's NFL Live on TalkSports.
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0: You join us back at the MCG on NFL Live on TalkSport with me, Will Gavin, the great Laurie Horesh of ESPN Australia alongside me, Will Varney, our host and producer today, and you've just missed the chorus of Sweet Caroline. And yes, it might feel overplayed at sporting events, but today we're getting it from the cast of the Neil Diamond musical as a celebration of Sweet Caroline. And the Aussie crowd do not care if it's overplayed. They are getting right in the spirits.
1: You don't need to give an Aussie crowd an excuse to get rowdy in the middle of the day. We've got tarps up in the crowd. We have a complete party atmosphere. You want to know if they've embraced this game, embraced this day, if they were going to turn up for a 10:30 a.m. kickoff? There's your answer. There it is, loud and true.
0: Right, Sean McVay, you want to prove that you were right with your science, your sleep, you're arriving a day early? Now's the moment to do it as Jordan Whittington brings the ball back and it's hit right around the 25-yard line, maybe even the 24, and that's where the Rams will start this next drive. 12:53 left on the clock in the fourth quarter. You're down 17. We have seen huge comebacks in NFC West games. We already saw a great comeback yesterday between the Patriots and the Seahawks, admittedly in a much tighter game. These are teams who deliver great fourth quarters. These are teams who deliver drama, have done time and time again. But with Deebo Samuel's 15-yard touchdown from a scrambling Brock Purdy, have the 49ers done enough to leave Melbourne with a victory? The reigning MVP, Matt Stafford, in the gun, goes to Devontae Adams, out around the 25-yard line. He has wrestled down, brought down to the ground, and Upton Stout smacks his helmet in celebration at leaving no gain. Maybe 3 yards for Devontae Adams as the Rams go no huddle. Back into the gun. Stafford makes the call. He's got one running back in alongside him. It's going to be a straight drop back. He's looking deep. He's having to roll out to the side. He finds a man over the middle and one of his tight ends. There is Laundry on the field. The ball does get out to the 35-yard line. I think it's Colby Parkinson. It is indeed with the catch. But I think this one could be coming back for holding with big pressure off the right-hand side for the 49ers. Sean McVay looks livid.
14: First
0: on the sideline.
14: Shot one. Offense number 77.
0: Wow.
14: After this is the goal. Second down.
0: Left tackle Alaric Jackson was a huge question with this team this offseason. Did they need to invest in the position? Was he good enough in this offense? And they said, yes, we believe he is. But a huge chop block. Let's see if we can see this one again. On the outside, it's Ogbo Okoronkwo who's making the run through, is taken down, and they're going to call that. I mean, are we... That looks like... But the NFLPA and the NFL did release a statement about a week and a half ago saying that chop blocks, crack backs, hip drops, they are going to be so, so tight on them this year. Anything that could hurt a player. And so while that seems soft, that does seem to be the direction the NFL is going in. Right, second and 20, 24-7. They've just gone for a run up the middle.
1: That starts to feel just like a touch of a surrender play there. I'm not sure what we're looking at there. Now we're third and for absolute ever. And I don't think we're talking about four down territory this deep in your field. That's a very questionable second down play call there from McVay.
0: Third and 17, ball at the 15. Matt Stafford drops back. He's in look for the deep shot under pressure, and it's broken up right around the 35-yard line. Renardo Green makes a huge play over the middle, but there is a flag down in the secondary.
15: Defense number zero.
0: And they're calling it pass interference on Renardo Green. It looked like he made a huge play. They're going to say he made contact too early on Puka Nacua. And that, oh, he just a little grab of the waist. It's ticky-tacky, but I mean, if the other one was ticky-tacky, so's that, and that's going to extend this Rams drive.
1: Swings and roundabouts, but that one was very, very delicate at the top of the route.
0: 11:40 remaining, ball on the 31, down 17. The MVP, Matt Stafford, what have you got for us? He goes over the middle to Tyler Higbee, gets maybe 5-6 yards on the play, down to the 40-yard line. They're going to call it second and two at the 39. Ball down quickly. They are going no hurry here. They don't want to let the 49ers rotate. The crowd in the MCG needs to get their voice up if they are rooting San Francisco. Stafford had loads of time in the pocket, and yet again goes to Higbee. Back-to-back throws to his tight end. This one coming out to the 44. There's a lot of noise from the 49ers who think this ball has come out, who are calling it an interception, and it's been given! Huge! Fred Warner, the leader of this team, wheeling away down towards the end zone, and the man coming up with the ball.
1: Keyon White with his hands on the ball as the 49ers make their way down to their home-coloured end zone in an absolute chorus of applause from the locals.
0: Astonishing, astonishing stuff. A second turnover of the game. The ball ripped free, of course, as a turnover. It will be under review. But this 49ers defense, yet again today, turn up. Since that Kyren Williams touchdown in the second quarter to put them 7-3 up, this Rams offense have not been able to put anything on the 49ers. It was the Rams defensive unit coming into this game that was supposedly going to be the difference makers. And yet, since that touchdown, interception, punt, end of half, turnover on downs, and now they are ruling that a fumble and a turnover. This has been tough watching for Rams fans on offense.
1: Wherever Charles Tillman is in the world right now watching on, he has to be proud of that peanut-esque punch. Absolutely textbook from Fred Warner, and this is it. Attention to detail, effort plays, that extra mile, those extra inches that we're seeing from the 49ers defense that we're not seeing from the Rams side of things, and I'm going to draw it back. That's the question that's going to be asked after this game. Where was that level of intensity? The 49ers brought it. So far, those rocking blue and yellow have not come to the party.
0: They just showed they just showed a stat on the screen which was based on the average depth of target of the two quarterbacks and how many throws they would have had to have made to get to Melbourne from their home city. How do you feel about that one, Laurie?
1: Yeah, that's exactly the type of usage of things like next-gen stats that I'd love to see applied to such a historic moment as we've got. We're starting to get some numbers. I don't think it's come out yet. We thought for a second we were going to get the attendance number for the day because I know there are a lot of eyes on that crowd number and whether it can tick over to the 100,000, but it looks like we're just being teased to some fancy, fancy graphics right now. As the crowd gets excited that the G is just referenced as the biggest capacity crowd, but that's not the number just yet. I know there's a lot of people around this stadium sweating on that as a showpiece stat for this historic game.
0: It's difficult, right, to get over 100,000 for an NFL game, not just from a ticket sales perspective, but in any stadium, a stadium that's only just over 100,000 capacity, and I literally mean 24 people over 100,000 capacity, with the fact that you

0: Toby Turner picks up maybe three on the play, and they're going to call that four, in fact, second and six at the 39.
1: I would imagine we're going to see a heavy dosage of run play here from Kyle Shanahan. The 49ers have not been easy to stop. The Rams have not had a sound answer on the ground for most of this day. No reason to turn away from that, especially when the clock's in your favour.
0: When you talk about the sightlines in the stadium, that is, I think it's difficult to see that the shot clock, the timer in that end zone alongside it. But if they snap this ball before a second on any of these plays, that would be astonishing to me. Down to nine. Brock Purdy does snap it a little early, tosses it to Kalon Black. A launching tackle coming across the formation to bring him down with about a 2 yard gain. And it's going to be a third and four on the 38. Kobe Turner, back to back big plays from the big defensive lineman of the Los Angeles Rams.
1: And you're still pressing on the edge of field goal range right now. It's not a comfortable spot. 17 point lead, 20 point lead. It's not drastically different there. They'd love to keep this thing going and not let the Rams feel like they got off with a slight punishment from giving the ball up with that fumble.
0: Myles Garrett back into the game, and he's lining up over the centre at the moment. He tries to put pressure on the guard. Purdy rolls out to his right-hand side, looks to throw to McCaffrey, and it is broken up. Lovely play from Quentin Lake, who already had the interception on the day, and a decision now for the 49ers. Eddie Pinheiro has a big, big old leg, and they're going to see if he can make one from distance. 50-plus yards last season. He was 6 of 7. This one is going to be about a 55-yarder, right on the end of the NFL logo at midfield, to make this a 20-point game. Already a 3-score game, but can they extend the lead here? Punter in to hold. Ball is down. Kick is up. It's a low knuckle ball, but it is over the bar and through for the San Francisco 49ers. Eddie DeNiro, Money Pinheiro, puts the San Francisco 49ers 27-7 to the good with 9:43 left in the fourth quarter. Live, exclusive NFL action from the MCG here on TalkSport.
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0: Mr. Brightside ringing out around the MCG from the LA Rams housebound. They're down 20. There's 9:43 left in the fourth quarter. They're about to get the ball back. Sean McVay needs to make some magic here, and history has been made here in Melbourne. The first ever game in Australia sees 100,021 people in attendance at the G. The only stadium in the NFL close to that is AT&T, who, yes, hold the modern day record at 105,000. But the last time they did that was in 2009. This is a huge number. It's a huge moment for Australian sports. And why am I talking about that when I've got a resident Aussie alongside me?
1: Filled with immense pride that this is what Australian sporting and football fandom has delivered. That was the number that would have been sold to the NFL. 100K promised, 100K delivered.
0: Eddie Pinheiro kicks the ball off and they are going to bring it out.

0: before the Jordan Whittington, before the Los Angeles Rams here, nearly breaks a tackle, does get out past the 30. Feel like the return game has been tough for them today, but that one does put them in plus territory. Comparatively, they're going to be out around the 33-yard line, I believe, and that's where Matt Stafford will come out and start this drive. I mean, the game is very much on the line here, because the difference with that field goal is two touchdowns with two-point conversions still only puts you 4 points to the bad. You now need three touchdowns. That's the huge difference here. And three touchdowns in 9 minutes is quick. Kyren Williams in the flat, pushed out of bounds by Demo Lenore. That's the kind of play that they want. Although, because he's pushed backwards, they do keep the clock rolling. 9:27 remaining, clock ticking down. Second and six, ball at the 36. The Rams seem to be taking time and huddling up here. Do they not realise that the clock is still going?
1: Given that we just saw a bit of a grimace face last time Sean McVay was flashed on screen, not his usual calm, confident self, can't be loving that approach.
0: Kyren Williams in alongside Stafford. Stafford drops back. He's got three receivers to the left. He looks to one of those in Devontae Adams, who's wrestled to the ground by Renardo Green. Some soft zone being played by the 49ers, some prevent defense, but that will get him out to the 46-yard line, and it'll be a first and 10 to the Los Angeles Rams. 8:50 with the clock ticking. Stafford now in the gun, sends a man out wide in Kyren Williams. They're five wide, three receivers to the right, and he will look in that direction. He arches one over the 49ers defense. It's tipped up into the air and very nearly caught. Jack Jones tipped it, Jair Brown underneath it, and that was almost a third turnover of the game for the Rams, trying to force this one down 20.
1: That tipped ball hung tantalizingly in the air there, seemingly floating to the ground. It felt, the crowd felt like they were willing, this massively majority 49ers crowd willing, a DB from the Niners to collapse underneath that ball as, oh dear, you want to know if the Aussies are up and about, here comes a Mexican wave.
0: Ah, Stafford in the gun, one back alongside him. It's a straight drop back. He looks to the right and throws. He's going to find Devontae Adams right at the sideline, and instead goes out of bounds. That is uncharacteristically off target from Matthew Stafford, and it'll now be third and 10 at the 46.
1: That's the type of fine-tuned technical precision we're used to seeing between those two, just completely absent from their connection, from their chemistry today, as the 49ers desperately need a chunk play. They have one there for the taking, and it slips wide.
0: 49ers putting pressure on the line. They are lining up five along the line, and Demo pressed up as well. Upton Stout pressed up as well as they go for a screen to the right-hand side. It's in the arms of Puka Nacua. He gets out past the 50, but not for the first down. Marcus Siegel in on the tackle. It's going to be fourth and I think about four from that position, and we are in fourth down territory. In fact, they're going to mark it at the 49, so it's fourth and five here. And you kind of feel like, with 8 minutes remaining, this could be game for the Los Angeles Rams. If San Francisco can turn this ball over, with the way they've been running it today, as the Mexican wave goes flying past the window of our booth, Stafford in the gun, has to get a first down here to keep this game alive. Pump fakes, looks over the top, deep, deep coverage. Demo Lenore, absolute blanket, looking to a man downfield in Terrence Ferguson. No flag on the play, turnover on downs, and with 7:54 remaining in the fourth quarter, the San Francisco 49ers will take over yet again in Rams territory, and with a chance to turn this one into a blowout.
1: And nothing but question marks coming from Sean McVay, who is livid. He's called an official over to have a choice bit of words there, but you can feel the desperation coming from that Rams sideline, desperately turning around, hoping to see a flash of yellow that wasn't a attached to one of their jerseys, hoping, wishing, praying, nothing there, blanket coverage, and this 49ers crowd is rowdy, and they've just seen on the big screen 1,021 fans announced, and you can feel the pride.
0: 100,021 fans. Can you imagine how empty this place would feel with 99,000 empty seats?
1: You and me'd be echoing about the place just a little too much.
0: It's all right, we did the big sell earlier. That's the clip we can clip up and send to NFL. Okay. I think the 49ers are going to want to extend another long drive here. They've already got drives in this game of 7:54 and 5:55. They have absolute domination in terms of the time of possession. If they put some of the early chances up on the board, they would be absolutely dominating this game. And you could argue at this point they are absolutely dominating this game. Just taking a look at the stats right now. 363 yards of offense to 245. 29 minutes and 25 seconds time of possession to 22-41 for the Rams. It's actually tighter than I would have suggested from my perspective as we bring the great Will Varney.
2: I just wanted to say I've been thoroughly impressed with this 49ers defensive unit today. Going up the light against the reigning MVP in Matthew Stafford, the riches that they've got on offense in Puka Nacua, Devontae Adams, even this run game in particular. All this talk about 13 personnel and the tight ends and the options that they have. This defense with a new coordinator, Robert Saleh moves on, goes to Tennessee. Again, you've got to adapt. Raheem Morris comes in after a really poor end to his spell in Atlanta. And this unit is played with so much firepower. And when we talk about no Alfred Collins because he's been out injured, I think it's been the defensive backs have been unbelievably impressive today for me. And I think Raheem Morris has a real unit on his hands. If they can play at this level, if you can keep that linebacker tandem of Dre Greenlaw and Fred Warner healthy, this could be a really impressive unit this year, Laurie. I don't know what you think.
1: Intensity and discipline. It's screamed off the field, the way they've shut down any yards after catch opportunity and just making sure that anything the Rams try to build downfield, they have to earn every inch.
0: 49ers start with a little crack toss to the inside to Christian McCaffrey. That should have been a game for about 2 yards as he goes past midfield, past the 45-yard line, down to right about 2 yards short of the first down marker. What could have been a one-yard run instead is 8 yards. Second and two, ball on the 43 of the Los Angeles Rams. Clock still ticking with 7:30 remaining, 20-point game. Yes, absolutely to everything you said there. But this has been a true team game. Special teams have been strong today. Pinheiro hits the long field goal. Punting has been good where it's been needed, which has been rare in the second half. And that last drive, 11 plays, 99 yards for that Deebo Samuel touchdown, as they now look for another game-eking drive. Another handoff to Christian McCaffrey. I went down and watched Christian McCaffrey. He skips and dives and gets maybe about half a yard short of the first down marker. They're going to call it a third and one ball at the 42-yard line. But I went and watched Christian McCaffrey warming up earlier, and his warm-up is this kind of, he runs to the left and then does these little kind of rabbit hop skip. You can see it on my Instagram, of course, at Will Gavin. Those little skips that he does, those little jumps he does, and when he does it in the game, it's such a beautiful thing to see. Heavy set line to the left-hand side with Kyle Juszczyk, Mike Evans, and two tight ends out there. They bring Juszczyk in as a fullback, and it's going to be a quarterback sneak for Brock Purdy. Does he get the ball out past the 40? It's actually quite a tight call, this. They might call this fourth and short. They don't. They're going to give him that first down, I think. 6:20 on the clock, waiting for the final confirmation. The sticks haven't moved, but the screens are saying first down.
1: Now we see the chains start.
0: Yeah, the chains finally go. They even started ringing out the fourth down music in the stadium because they were as confused as we were. Brock Purdy under center. Under 6 minutes. First and 10. Ball at the 40. Kalon Black in the backfield gets the ball on the little toss. Tries to break it up the left hand side over the left guard. Is wrestled down to the ground. And actually, while we're giving some praise out today, the gain on that one, 2 yards. Second and eight, ball on the 38. Let's have a word for Carver Willis. Against a very, very good Rams defensive line, this guy comes in as a fourth-round rookie and hasn't set a foot wrong today.
1: And this is this thing constantly we hear about, you know, oh, could the 49ers have had this talent thrown in the offensive line, or this talent? But Kyle Shanahan's demonstrated ability to be an elevator of talent and find what he wants in that mid-round and put it right into a promising starting line.
0: It's actually Connor Colby back in the game because they've been rotating today. So I praise the wrong man. Hand off to Kalon Black. Almost finds a hole off the left-hand side, actually running over Connor Colby. Gets out past the 35-yard line. He's going to be out 3 yards short of the first down. Picks up five on second down, and that'll be third. And they're going to call it four from the 34. That feels stingy.
1: My question coming out today was going to be, which of these offensive gurus, these masterminds, is going to put a showcase, a masterpiece out here on this historic stadium, on this historic turf? And what Kyle Shanahan has displayed in every inch, through the air, on the ground, every blade of grass is so far even beyond his high expectations that we have of him.
0: Purdy in the gun. He's got wing back either side of him in Juszczyk and McCaffrey. Juszczyk now goes on the run. He's going to go for a straight drop back. He's going to throw, looking for McCaffrey on the right hand side. Juszczyk blocking ahead of him, gets out to right around the first down marker. I think he's going to be about a yard short, and that will bring up a fourth and one for the San Francisco 49ers. Does Kyle Shanahan put it on the table and say, listen, let's bury this game now and get on a flight back to California at 1-0?
1: 27-20 up, a 20-point gap with the chance to push that out to 23 with a long field goal. You'd have to think he's having a long, hard look. They've got it measured now at 4th and 4, so that feels like on the 34, that feels like a more academic decision. But we do have Nate Landman being helped off the field, being held around his arm, but walking gingerly as he went in on the tackle. And oh, that's a wrist to the helmet, which is not going to ice up anytime soon.
0: Yeah, in on the tackle on that one was Josiah Stewart. Actually, Josiah Stewart with an excellent tackle saw Christian McCaffrey's foot go out of bounds. So actually, that 4th and 1 is a 4th and 4 with a ball at the 34. So a really nice play from Josiah Stewart, who of the members of this defensive line, the second-year man out of Michigan, has had a decent day today. So, 4th and 4. The offense looks like it's still out on the field. Yes, it is. It's in this sunshine, in those resplendent white jerseys and gold pants. It is sometimes a little difficult to tell. So I switch to the sunglasses and try and get a little bit of help. And we've got some more tarps off, as you Aussies would say, out in the crowd.
1: It's a shirts off party out there right now. Fourth quarter, clearly.
0: Should go skins?
1: Clearly. We've got DJ spinning. It's a party atmosphere here. And if one of the people, one of the things I got asked in the lead up to this game was, it's a work day. Are people really going to come in at 10:30 a.m. on a work day? Does this look like it's a work day to any of the 100,021 fans out here? It's no excuses needed for a Sunday session or a daytime session, a daytime party for Australian fans. And you can feel that as we see the faces from across the stadium. Not a bad time is being had in this place, maybe for a couple of Rams fans.
0: Yeah, I'd say the far touchline from us and those in blue aren't having necessarily the best of days. I'd argue that Chris Shuler and Sean McVay aren't feeling themselves quite as much as you'd think. And there was a moment in this game when down 7-3, Brock Purdy throws that pick and the whole stadium goes, is this the collapse? Is this the Rams suddenly turning up? And they just weren't able to convert that one. They just weren't able to turn it around.
2: Exactly. It's really interesting. Laurie and I were at the press conference this week hearing from Clay Kubiak, the offensive coordinator. This question that you guys have been posing about Kyle Shanahan's talent. And he said what he does is he just instills confidence. He maximizes the talent around him. I think Kalon Black has been phenomenal today. To come in as a rookie, you're behind Christian McCaffrey. The fact that they've given him so much workload, I think that is going to be so beneficial to Christian McCaffrey throughout this season. The amount of touches he had last year, to have a running mate alongside him who can definitely pound the rock, 60 yards just over that already in this game today, going up against a fearsome defensive line of the Rams. I think there's some really nice offensive pieces that the 49ers have got. And look, we saw just a minimal amount from DeJuan Stribling. That's a worrying situation. We don't know. But what they've been able to achieve on offense and defense, this is a 49ers team with something maybe special brewing for this season.
0: The injuries to Luke Farrell and to DeJuan Stribling undoubtedly are the black mark on this game. But 174 rushing yards without a single back going over 67 yards, they're going to be delighted with that. Purdy in the gun, cans the initial call, moves McCaffrey from right to left, and they're just trying to draw them off sides here, and then they'll go for the points. They are screaming for it. He does reapproach the line. We're down to 3:40 left on the clock. Play clock down to 3, 2, 1. No one drawn offside. They will let the play run down, take the timeout, and take the field goal opportunity. No real surprise there. If they can put up 30 on this Rams defense the opening week of the season, they will be absolutely delighted.
1: They're taking so much away from this, not just an upset victory, but the positive signs this is going. You just talked about Kalon Black expertly and how they have no interest in a Christian McCaffrey stat line that looks like 20 carries and 10 receptions per game. They want to save the efficiency and the explosiveness of this man. Then throwing what we've seen from Mike Evans, that's just the tip of the iceberg with that early chemistry. Mike Evans has played with a bunch of quarterbacks over his career, and often the first thing that you look at is when they do get into that goal line situation, is that red zone chemistry there? Does that little pop-up ball to the back of the end zone, does that exist? Is the timing there? We saw that already from Brock Purdy and Mike Evans, so much positivity to take away.
0: Eddie Pinheiro sets up for what will be a 52-yarder. Ball is up. It's another knuckleball, but it is off the upright. A doink in Melbourne, and the crowd give you an indication of how they feel about that as we've got paper aeroplanes flying past our window to the left. These, look, I'm not blaming the Aussie crowd. There's 100,000 people in here. They're not being treated to a tight game. They're being treated to a bit of a dominant 49ers performance. And listen, they're having some fun, and that's what we want.
2: But how many times have we seen in international games a bit of a blowout, people already looking for the exits? No one is leaving here. Nobody is leaving. The party is just getting started. And look, the paper airplanes might be flying, but it's the 49ers fans in good voice.
0: Right, Stafford comes out in the centre. I've looked at the football game school. 3 minutes, 29 remaining. 20-point game. Stafford hands the ball off. Blake Corum up the middle. Gets past the 45-yard line. Gets maybe four on the play. They'll call it second and six from the 46. But down inside 3:30. Yes, they are going no huddle, but runs up the middle are probably not the one.
1: Absolutely not. And it's time to start having the conversation. Is this...
0: Sorry. I had to interrupt you. I had to get involved because Stetson Bennett is into the game. Stetson Bennett is making a huge scramble play up past the 15. We've got some contacts down here in the area of Xavier Smith and Upton Stout, and maybe we are going to see a flag down on the field. They are going to call it.
3: 12 players, defense. That penalty is declined. It's also a place for Stout.
0: Yeah, there was flags on the field. Stetson Bennett makes a big run up the middle, gets a first down. It's first and 10 from the 46.
1: Look, never many positives when a flag, a procedural flag, is out there. But if it took you 2:46 in the fourth to look a little sloppy, it's a good day from the Niners.
0: 2:46. Down 20. Stetson Bennett into the game. Hands the ball off to his running back, who actually does find some space up the middle. There's a lot of rotation in on the 49ers line as well now, you have to say. Marcus Siegel in the game. Jair Brown into the game. We've seen some... Saran Neal as well. So listen, they are rotating. The Garrett Wallow is into the game. This is very much we have the victory in Melbourne, and we're just seeing this game out and making sure no one gets hurt. Bennett with some time in the pocket finds a man over the middle. It's just a little too high for Kanata Mumpfield, under pressure from Demo Lenore and Jair Brown, and he does stay down after the play. A big, big hit from the 49ers safety as the ball came over the top.
1: A clattering bit of collision there in the secondary, but as you mentioned, we're seeing some rotation. But you know what, for all these players rotating in, backups, young players, they're going to be able to say, hey, I was there, I stepped out onto the Melbourne Cricket Ground of that historic first Aussie game, and I was there on the 49ers side of things to register what's going to be a huge, huge league warning victory.
0: Kanata Mumpfield has stayed down. 2:18 remaining on the clock. A 2 minute warning still to come. They do have the ball. Third and two on the 38, the Rams. Just 7 points on the board today, but backups in a big way. The 49ers defensive line right now just trying to check and make sure Romello Height is in the game, coming off the right hand side. Grayson Holton in the game on the line. CJ West in there as well as they try and get some pressure on Stetson Bennett. Clock is running. Third and two. 2:18 remaining. They do hand it off and run that ball straight into Garrett Wallow, and I think maybe a yard short. In fact, they're going to call it no gain as we tick down to the 2 minute warning. Fourth and one, they will call it. Ball on the 47 as we tick down to a 49ers famous victory in front of 100,000 people at the MCG, live and exclusive here on Talk Sport.
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0: Sorry, I was so absorbed in the crowd having an absolutely brilliant time to Tina Turner taking those cards they were handed out earlier to put the display up around the stadium. Paper aeroplanes flying. They are having some fun in the MCG. I am concerned for the city of Melbourne. It's only 1:20. These are going for a sesh after this today.
1: It's not just 1:20. It's 1:20 on a Friday. Yeah. There's a long weekend of boogieing and partying down on the Riverwalk and all across Melbourne. On the way. NFL fueled, and maybe fueled by a couple of frosty ones after this one from the 100,000 strong year.
0: Absolutely sensational. They do break finally. James Thompson is into the game. Didn't practice much this week, but is now into the lineup for the 49ers defense. Stetson Bennett hands the ball up, looking to pick up this fourth down. Does manage to get a second contact push. Really nice run in the end for into the game, Ronnie Rivers. That's going to be a first down to the Los Angeles Rams. 27-7 game, 1:40 left on the clock. No hurry particularly here at all. Like I said, this is about getting home and getting home safe. The safeties have rotated. Marcus Siegel is in to the game. Malik Mustafa is into the game. He's been taking special team snaps today. The defensive line has rotated. For the Rams, it's all the backup receivers in. Stetson Bennett looks for a man over the middle and finds a man in Jordan Whittington down at the 25-yard line. Picks up 7 on the play. That'll be 2nd and 3.
1: And right until the final minute, we're seeing 3 49ers defenders close in on the ball. That tempo, that intensity hasn't dropped off at any point.
0: It's what you absolutely want to see as Stetson Bennett drops back, looks again for a man over the middle. It's Ronnie Rivers, who does make a man miss, gets down to the 20. First down to the Los Angeles Rams and down into the red zone. A 20-point defeat on the opening day of the season to your divisional rivals is not what you want if you're the Rams. If they can put up some points here, at least try and make this a two-score game a little bit less embarrassing. I don't think people who take it seriously will take that, but they will at least go home with something in their minds.
1: They certainly will, but I don't think it's going to take any shine off the narrative that's going to be coming out of this game, and that is the travel plans. That is the controversial move, and that is no longer an impeccable 3-0 record for Sean McVay's Rams when they go international.
0: I'm thankful, because I put out a clip absolutely digging them out for that this week. And I got buried on TikTok, and I got buried on Instagram. I've never had a post saved more times, clearly by Rams fans going, I'm coming back to this on Friday afternoon. Oh, thank God, because I wouldn't have been able to go on social media. Luckily, I've got 20 hours of flying to do, so that would have been fine. Stetson Bennett under centre, 47 seconds remaining. Does hand the ball off up the middle, gets down to the 15-yard line, picks up 4 on the play, and that'll be 2nd and 6. From the 15, 37, clock still ticking down. They did take a time out there, the Rams. They are going to try and score here, try and put some points on the board as big CJ West gets rotated into the game. That's going to eat another 5 or 6 seconds off the clock, trying to get him back into the centre alongside Grayson Holton. 18 seconds remaining. The crowd here on their feet, making some noise to finish this game off as Ronnie bounces to the outside of the 15. Is brought down by Renardo Green, and that will be the final play of the game. 3-2, zeros on the clock. The benches empty, and the San Francisco 49ers, who came out to Melbourne a full week early, who truly embraced the spirit of Down Under, loved Australia, loved the people. They did 50 community events in 7 days. They were embraced by the people of Melbourne, and they have shown that they have some spark in this NFC West. A 27-7 victory over the Los Angeles Rams. They fly back to California at 1-0, and Sean McVay and his perfect record internationally crumbles. 3-1 internationally, 0-1 on the season. The Super Bowl favourites start the year with a loss.
1: I can't think of any other way for the 49ers to be rewarded for the way they approached this week. Came out early. Everything you just listed there. Yes, the Rams on the sheet listed as the home team, but they made Melbourne their home. They made the MCG their home today, and they leave deserving victors. They looked disciplined. They looked absolutely well-oiled, well-drilled. They executed that Kyle Shanahan game plan on offense to a T. The defense, so far above our expectations, as we talked about before, rallying till the end. They looked like a team that had their legs under them.
0: They will hope that the injury to Deshaun Stribling, which looked like a left foot injury, they'll hope that the injury to Luke Farrell, which looked like a right knee injury, non-contact, will not be as serious as they potentially looked, because they're already having to look at Alfred Collins out. They're already having to look at Sam O out. They're already looking at two rotational guys on their offense potentially out. But everything else about this comes away positive. Special teams, the defense were brilliant. What a first showing for Raheem Morris as the defensive coordinator, getting pressure on the MVP, getting turnovers, like just absolutely flocking to the ball on offense. Just did everything they had to do, barring the one mistake from Brock Purdy on the underthrown ball. He was excellent today. 205 yards off 25 completions, three touchdowns, including the two deep shots to the two receivers. And just on that point of the travel, I did come out this weekend and lambast the Rams for what they did. My concern is somebody who has been to every single London game, who has been and seen the first game in Madrid, in Munich, here in Australia, is I remember when the Patriots came out to London, I want to say it was about 2013, 2014, and they were the first team to ever fly on Friday. And they came and they blew the Rams out. 45-7, decimated them. The St. Louis Rams led by Sam Bradford. That's what we're talking about, to be fair. And after that, almost every team went, oh, the Patriots do it. Bill Belichick, the smartest man in football, and everyone starts coming out on Friday. Media availability shrink, community events shrink, the things that are going on in the city shrink down. And then last year, the Rams turn up in London, not even on Friday, but on Saturday ahead of their game, and they blow out the Jaguars. As much as, like, I have a rooting interest in football, as much as when I try and call the game, I try and call it neutrally, I think it's better for the international growth of the game that the Los Angeles Rams lose here today. Because if they did what they did and turned up and had won, it would take away from all that magic that we saw from the 49ers this week. Sensational from Brock Purdy, sensational from the coaching staff. All of them deserve the biggest pat on the back. The Rams are a brilliant football team. They are a double-digit win team this season. They are still probably favourites for the NFC West to fight this defeat. But Matt Stafford had no turnovers against the NFC West at all last season. 19 touchdowns, zero interceptions. Today, he looked off it. The defensive line looked off it, despite all that talent. The backfield looked off it, despite all that talent. And, Will Varley, I'll hand over to you by just saying the 49ers, absolutely deserved winners, as we get Nick Bosa, Fred Warner and Brock Purdy heading down to enjoy some meat pies down on the sideline with Michael Irvin and the Netflix team. Absolutely. It's not quite the Thanksgiving Day tradition. It's not quite a turkey leg. But let's give a bit of Australiana to our friends on the TV.
8: Whose house was this supposed to be? Ram's house? No, I don't think so. You want to turn up to Melbourne for a short stay, think you'll stroll to a week one win, leave straight after the game. No. Don't disrespect the Aussie public. The majority, they've been cheering against you all of today. The MCG, it has been filled with 49ers faithful, over 100,000 in here, and they're the ones leaving happy. This has been a blowout win for Kyle Shanahan's side. And look, you've been discussing it there, Will. This is a division that is going to have eyes all over it this year. It's going to keep people captivated. The reigning Super Bowl champions in the Seattle Seahawks, the LA Rams, this super team, this Galacticos, and then the San Francisco 49ers, who... is that window of opportunity closing? After that performance, I think the window is firmly open. What a performance from Kyle Shanahan's side on all levels, like Will mentioned earlier. Offense, defense, even special teams. A true stand-up team performance. Laurie Horish of ESPN alongside me. Laurie, before we get into the 49ers side of things, on the Rams, all about this travel, this has been the big talk, but should people be concerned with how the Rams almost just faltered completely in this game? Never really got anything going, looked static. Can we put that down just to travel? It's week one.
2: or are there greater concerns potentially that maybe we should start to analyse a little bit more with the season ahead?
1: I think there's concerns. I think particularly no control over the line of scrimmage for great stretches of that game. Some decent runs at some points, but we saw, especially in the edges there, we saw Larrick Jackson have a moment there. I think it is week one. It can be a little bit of a crazy, wonky week in general. We know the talent that they have there, but there's changes. With all those stars coming in, that's change. It's not settled. It's new fits, and they certainly weren't up to anywhere near the expectation. The 49ers, on the other hand, completely dominant, especially as this game carried on. And on the topic of them coming out early, it's not like the 49ers were coming out with a really youthful team full of absolutely no health question marks. They brought out a Nick Bosa who's on the way back, Fred Warner on the way back, the questions about George Kittle, and there's others out there. That takes a little bit of courage, and that takes a little bit of gumption to come out here and say, this is how we're going to get settled. We're not going to leave it as late as possible over on in our home setting, home doctors, home rehab, home physios, any of that. No, we're going to come out here, we're going to continue the process, we're going to get settled, and we're going to deliver this performance. Are there longer-term concerns for the Rams? Not as yet, but I think you have to look at, especially the chemistry through that passing game as well, where for long periods of game, Devontae Adams were. Puka Nacua had his moments, but it wasn't consistent with Matthew Stafford. That, for me, is something that you need to step back from. Yes, jet lag's going to be a part of that as well, but we need to see if they can hit their stride over the next couple of weeks.
0: When Brock Purdy was intercepted by the Rams with 12:04 left in the second quarter, Quinton Lake and the Rams defense ran into the end zone, and they all lay down in the end zone and did a sleeping, like, lie-down beds airplane celebration. From that point onwards, you turned the ball over twice. You didn't score a single point. You got outscored 24-0. That is not what a Super Bowl champion does. And I know they will correct it. This is a very good Rams team. They play Monday Night Football next week, and I expect them to come out absolutely ripping in that game with a chip on their shoulder. Of course I do. But what a performance from the 49ers. And it just feels like one of those moments that's real stick it up them after that celebration, which I have to say I love.
2: You'll have heard the cheers just down below us as Brock Purdy, number 13, Nick Bosa heading towards the locker room as well, and Fred Warner, fresh from their meat pies, heading to the locker room. You'll potentially hear from some of those big names in the 49ers locker room very shortly over on our S Word YouTube channel. Exclusive player interviews. You can rewatch our interview with George Kittle and 49ers GM John Lynch as well. Plenty of content still to come. A big weekend on the TalkSport Network. Indeed, three games back-to-back on Sunday, and it all gets underway from 6 with the Buffalo Bills taking on the Houston Texans, Minnesota up against the Green Bay Packers, a big NFC North matchup, and then Sunday Night Football, the Dallas Cowboys, all that expectation for Dak. Well, can he do it against a lethal New York Giants defense for Sunday Night Football with John Harbaugh? It promises to be just a phenomenal season, and like you say, a record 9 international games. Melbourne setting the tone. It's been really special today. I think that's it. And I know you mentioned the importance of the international games, Will, but to come here in the blazing sunshine, a morning game which has been so rare for us to experience, but just 100,000 people in here. I've said it's not just a sea of red and 49ers colours, but that's been a real embracing. I'm seeing different jerseys down in front of me, with seeing a Sam Darnold. Is that a Jets jersey? Don't wear that.
0: I can see a CeeDee Lamb.
2: Yeah.
0: I can see a Rodgers. I can see a Peyton Manning Broncos. I can see a CJ Stroud Texans. Yeah, we are there. There is everyone out here. A Josh Allen Bills down on that sideline there. Listen, I want Laurie to talk about this more than I do, because I've come out here and I've been here for 48 hours, and I think myself basically like I'm from Melbourne now. But I really enjoyed my time over here the last 2 days. It's a wonderful city. It's got great culture to it. And much like when the NFL came to Dublin last year, when the Super Bowl is in New Orleans, a smaller city, I think 5 million people, the wider population here. You talked about how you can move so freely between the downtown districts to down here where all the stadiums are, all literally the Rod Laver Arena. I think Brock Purdy could curl a spiral over the top of the stand and hit it from here. It's all so close together. And that means it feels like a party. It feels like a festival all week long. They've done a wonderful job. I know there is a deal to keep bringing it back here. I kind of felt like this was going to be one and done for me. I thought, I'll go to Melbourne once. I have to do it. I want to do Australia. I'm already looking at my flights for next year, not going to lie. I want back. I want back, and I'm going to be here for 3 weeks. You're not going to be able to get rid of me.
1: That's music to our ears, and that's what we want. That's what
0: just me. The Will Gavin is going to come out here.
9: That's it.
0: 100,021 people plus Will Gavin.
1: That's what we're asking for. But that's a statement Melbourne and Australia wanted to make. The NFL Australia, everyone broadcast, everyone involved, everyone who got a ticket today, that's what they wanted. They wanted to make sure it's not a one and done. It's a 2-1 deal. So two games with, there's an optional negotiable one in there as well. It's with the city of Melbourne, a multi-year deal with Melbourne. And just looking out here, as the fans start to make their way out, they stuck around until the end. Yes, the scoreline wasn't close, but they thoroughly enjoyed it all the way through. And I know in some parts of the world, the Mexican wave is not a show of appreciation. In Australia, in the sunshine, as we hit springtime, felt a little more like summer sometimes. That is a show of we are just having a brilliant time. We're not going anywhere. And once again, I think how this team, how the 49ers played out there, how they conducted themselves through the week, that set a tone. You mentioned it feels like a party, a closeness. When you walked down the Riverwalk last night, felt a little New Orleans-ish, I'm going to say. There were a few people out there that would have been feeling absolutely sharp and pristine this morning, but all throughout the city, the buy-in, local sports clubs, junior schools, junior sports, everyone around here was bought in, interested, keen, and you know, I was having conversations this morning, people asking for directions on which way to go. I said, you won't need directions.
8: Oh, yeah.
1: Follow the river, follow the flood of fans, everyone walking. The fact that you can live in the middle of the city, that you can be stationed in the middle of the city and make just a comfortable march down, it's a beautiful thing. It's great to experience, it's great to see it play out, and it's great to see that the fabric of this game woven into every single street in this city.
8: And it's been great to have you with us, Laurie. Really appreciated your time on the broadcast. Laurie Horish of ESPN, alongside our very own Will Gavin. Plenty more international games to come on the TalkSport Network. Week one of the season, we're just getting started, and what a game it's been. What an atmosphere here in Melbourne. A special day for Australian sporting history and fans of the nation with the NFL in town. What a performance it was from the San Francisco 49ers. They have beaten the brakes off their divisional rivals, the Los Angeles Rams. A great night back in San Francisco for the players. Not so much. Plenty to ponder for Sean McVay and the Los Angeles Rams. From 5 a.m, Shabana Hearn bringing you the early sports breakfast here in Melbourne. It may be a long journey home. It's going to feel all the more sweeter for the 49ers. They've beaten the Los Angeles Rams by 27-7. Coming up next, and you can find it on our S Word YouTube channel alongside myself and Will Gavin, heading down to the locker room right now with the 49ers. Plenty of exclusive interviews to come from that camp. But you're going to hear next our special Inside the NFL podcast. You can hear it every Tuesday and Thursday with Will, Brian T. Smith, and the former Panthers defensive end Effie Abada. That's still to come, but what a day it's been in Melbourne. The NFL international games, the first of nine for this season. They're off and running. It's San Francisco heading back with a win. They have beaten the Los Angeles Rams by 27-7.
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13: 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F.A. 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Brian, how are you doing?
14: Reporting for duty, sir. Aye, aye. Let's, Will, we've been waiting, it feels like we've been waiting 80 years for this. We've been waiting months. The last time that I covered a game with you, it was the Super Bowl. Mm-hmm. Since then, you have, I guess it's a, what do the kids call it nowadays? A viral sensation. You are officially a viral, of the British yourself. Viral sensation.
13: Couldn't help yourself. We loved some really good and lovely feedback from the first episode that we did. So just a reminder that this is our brand new show that we're going to be here twice a week. Tuesdays are where me and Brian will break down all of the weekend's biggest talking points, all of the big storylines from around the NFL. And then on Thursdays, myself with Washington Commanders and Carolina Panthers former defensive end F.A. O'Brien, giving the player's angle on all of those stories. Got some great guests coming up in the show later this week. But it is the longest off season in all of sport, Brian. It is these they do a phenomenal job, the NFL, of making it still a 365-day-a-year sport, of still dominating above basketball, baseball, everything else in the United States, even when you're right in the death of the offseason. And yet, we are, as we are recording this, 2 days away yes. from the season getting underway. So our final show before the kickoff, we're going to talk about the storylines that we are most intrigued by, the things we're most excited to finally find out before we get into the season. But before we get into any of that, we just had some breaking news, Brian.
14: We had some breaking news. The Atlanta Falcons have named Matt Ryan as their starting quarterback for the 2026 season. I love everything about this. Matt Ryan becomes the first president of football in NFL history, and then he's better than Tua, according to Kevin's defense. No, Tua is the starting quarterback. Here's the real news, Will, and this is why we're doing this show, because we're going to have fun and we're going to be serious. You're going to break down all these crazy stats, and I'm going to give you my crazy opinions. But the fact that the Atlanta Falcons have four quarterbacks, why do the Falcons need four quarterbacks? What does that tell us? That tells us that Tua isn't good enough, that Michael Penix isn't good enough, that Kevin Stefanski once again has a quarterback problem, but Tua is the starter. But for me, the news is that they kept four quarterbacks on their active 53-man roster, and one of the guys is apparently named Jack Strand. What is going on with the Falcons, Will?
13: Yeah, it's a bizarre situation. So Tua Tagovailoa named the week one starter, despite the fact he's had a huge struggle this offseason so far. Michael Penix, who tore his ACL back in week 11, not going to be ready for the start of the season. They also have Cooper Rush, who played in Baltimore as backup last
14: year. Dallas Cowboys legend, right?
13: Prior to that, we love to see a ginger quarterback in the NFL. Him, Carson Wentz, Carson Palmer, all the big names out there. But genuinely, I'm getting this feeling at this point, and I saw Grant Gordon talking about this at NFL.com, is that genuinely, we are at a point with this Atlanta team where neither Tua Tagovailoa nor Michael Penix feel like the future of this team. It felt like a flyer. Let's go and take the lefty. Let's go and take the guy who's on this huge contract that we're going to get for absolute pennies because the Miami Dolphins are paying everything for him. And really, there's no risk to us. You play him for three or four games, he's probably terrible. You start Michael Penix when he's healthy, he's probably terrible. Are we now at the point where actually Jack Strand could start seven or eight games this season? Because you're looking to the future. You're looking at one of the best-looking quarterback drafts
14: Arch
13: we've
14: Manning,
13: seen in recent years.
14: Arch Manning alert.
13: Yeah, exactly.
14: I'm hitting the buzzer. Arch
13: 100%.
14: Manning. This is what this feels like. This feels like gazillionaire hero for the American side of the World Cup. You covered this a lot on the S word, your US bleep show. That I can't mention that word. I know that's how it goes. This feels like Arthur Blank and Matt Ryan have taken a big picture look, Will, and they've realized that we're not going to win this year. I mean, we might win the division. We are not a Super Bowl team. Matt Ryan knows what it's like to lose a Super Bowl. We know we are not winning the Super Bowl this year. So we're going to lock down our number one running back, right? And we're going to give Bijan Robinson this huge contract. We have Kyle Pitts. We have some pieces. We have a new head coach in Kevin Stefanski, who is more of a long-term project if he lasts. And they're okay playing quarterback roulette because the real quarterback is not on the roster right now. The real quarterback is currently playing college football and will be in the draft in March and in April. That's what it feels like to me, Will.
13: And listen, this is, we've just had a quarterback draft only a few years ago where six quarterbacks went in the top 12 picks. And so far, four of them look pretty good.
14: Yeah.
13: J.J. McCarthy might be cut by the Vikings by the time we're at mid-season. And, you know, there's one who we're still in and out of, haven't seen enough of. But we've probably got three guys at the top of this draft, in Arch Manning, in Dante Moore, and CJ Carr, all of whom you expect to probably go 1, 2, 3. So even if you don't end up with that first overall pick, and let's be honest, if Miami win two games this season, I'd be stunned. If the Arizona Cardinals win three or four games this season, I'd be stunned. So you're going to have to be pretty bad to be bad enough to get Arch Manning.
14: But you could trade up to number two, number three, and I'm sure they're already working through all of this, but the Tua signing to me, and they're not paying him anything, right? So let's also point that out, that financially it makes sense for the Falcons. But the Michael Penix, I mean, this actually traces back to the decision to draft Michael Penix when you had already signed Kirk Cousins, who's now with the Raiders, who's preventing Fernando Mendoza from starting, which we might get into a little later on the show. But this all traces back to that. So now you have Penix, who's coming off of another major injury. You take a flyer on Tua. You don't believe in Tua. You have to have four quarterbacks on your roster. And Matt Ryan is already dealing with a mess in Atlanta that he's partly created. But I don't expect anything big from the Falcons this year. I think if Tua somehow stays the starter all year, which is very unlikely, and he wins 10 games of the year, he might be up for comeback player of the year. But the Falcons are just one of those NFL teams that if you have to wait this long, Penix was supposed to be the guy. Now he's already basically been benched. You've got four quarterbacks. It just feels like to me they're already thinking about taking their next quarterback in the draft next year, Will.
13: I feel so bad for Drake London and for Bijan Robinson. Yeah. For these guys who are absolutely top-tier offensive weapons. Like, Drake London has come into the league as one of the great wide receiver prospects and has cycled through Marcus Mariota, Desmond Ritter, an injured Kirk Cousins, and now he's going to be playing alongside Tua Tagovailoa, Michael Penix, and probably Jack Strand this season. It's absolutely ridiculous. This Falcons team wasting their talent. But what it does mean, here on the Inside the NFL, our topic of this week is what we're excited about finding out from this season. All four of those quarterback controversies, all four of those quarterback battles have now been decided. In Atlanta, it's going to be Tua. In Cleveland, Deshaun Watson over Shedeur Sanders, however you feel about that. Minnesota, Kyler Murray over J.J. McCarthy feels like absolutely the right shot out there. And in Las Vegas, Kirk Cousins will be the week one starter for the Raiders. So, the first question of the what we're excited to find out this season. How long, Brian T. Smith, till we see Fernando Mendoza, the first overall pick?
14: So I was doing the research on this, Will, and I have what normally I would pick as the smart pick, the betting pick, speaking of Las Vegas. Here is the problem with all of that. Number one, you have a rookie head coach, Clint Kubiak. Number two, you have Tom Brady as your owner. Tom Brady, who has expectations. Tom Brady, who's a busy guy, who's dealing with Birmingham and Fox NFL. And, oh, yeah, he wants to bring back the silver and black magic with the Raiders. Tom Brady, the GOAT, 1,000 Super Bowls. You start looking at the Raiders' schedule, and it is absolutely brutal. At the Saints, you were saying just last week that you think they could win their division. Chiefs, Patriots, Bills, Rams, at the 49ers, Seahawks, and Broncos. If I look at that right there, and you factor in the Raiders aren't a very good team, they don't have a great roster, they don't have a lot of depth, that's already a losing season. So normally I would have said that Fernando Mendoza, week 14, because you want to start your quarterback at home, right? That's always been the old school logic. You'll see them start on the road, but ideally you want them to start at home. And that would follow a bye week. So they would have a bye week. You have 2 weeks of prep. That's the old school way just a few years ago to do it. The NFL head coach will privately tell the guys when they go away, I've covered enough quarterback controversies with the Houston Texans for the rest of my life and eternity. You go away for the bye week. And then when we come back home against the Chargers, week 14, you will start. I don't see that happening, though. I think that Fernando Mendoza, Week 8, Sunday, November 1st, at the New York Jets. That's the Aaron Glenn gets fired game. You can fire your coach around week 6, week 7. You might do week 4. That's probably early. Week 8, because you're starting against the Jets. The Jets are going to be horrible. They should be a little better this year, but they will be horrible. I think Fernando Mendoza starts week 8 at the New York Jets. That is a winnable game for a bad Raiders team, and Aaron Glenn gets fired after that.
13: It's fascinating because we've got to see what Kirk Cousins is, really, because he came into that Atlanta team off the back of that torn ACL and never looked fully healthy. Yeah. And in theory, he's the perfect guy, not just to bring in a young new quarterback, having gone through his own controversy.
14: He's a good guy. He's a nice guy. He's Kirk Coles. He's Kirk Chains. Yeah. Like, Kirk, you want Kirk Cousins. He's a cool uncle. Kirk Cousins is a cool uncle who is a perfect quarterback mentor in the NFL.
13: And a perfect quarterback mentor to Fernando Mendoza in particular, who is your corn-fed, middle-of-the-road, you know, I know he's of Latin descent and yeah, from Miami and kind of comes from that world, but very much the vibes of a Nebraskan cornhusker rather than...
14: Look, let's just be honest. Fernando Mendoza looks like a young Republican. Like, yeah, Fernando Mendoza, if you are stuck on the side of the road and your tire goes flat, Fernando Mendoza is going to stop at 2 a.m. in the shady area and be like, oh, are you having a problem? Can I help fix your car? He's going to paint your fence. He's going to wash your car. He's going to do your laundry for you. Fernando Mendoza looks like the nicest guy in world history. But is he going to be an NFL quarterback? Is he going to be a good NFL quarterback? Is he going to win a Super Bowl? Is he going to be a franchise quarterback? The preseason was shaky. Kirk Cousins has, you know, the numbers and the history and the contracts. Kirk Cousins has figured out some way to get paid like $500 million and has never been a real threat in the playoffs. So I think Kirk Cousins holds onto this job for a while. I think what will undercut him, Will, is that the Raiders just aren't a very good football team. And Tom Brady wants to start winning. He wants to change this thing. I think they make that quarterback change quicker than you normally would. But I don't see Fernando Mendoza sitting the whole year and watching. They're going to want to get him on the field.
13: And I also think the issue of Clint Kubiak, and so they've got Ashton Gentry, who hasn't impressed since coming into the league, but is a top-tier running back prospect. They've got an offensive line who average weight is about 325 pounds a
14: and
13: man.
14: And they invested in it
13: they
14: this offseason.
13: Big, yeah. Mauling men who will go out. So how much is Clint Kubiak going to just say, look, we're not great, we're not a good team, let's try and establish the run, let's try and, or is it about, let's get Fernando Mendoza in there and let's see what we've got there. And I think Clint Kubiak, because he's new to the job, it's the way I think you should always do it. Too often, a new quarterback, a shiny new toy, is given to a guy who has just got the number one overall pick and is actually being given one more year to prove themselves. And so they panic and they throw them in because they've got to save their own job. That's not the case with John Spytek, the GM. That's not the case with Clint Kubiak either. They have the license to be patient. I think that's what Tom Brady will absolutely push them to do. And so I wouldn't be surprised if it's even later. That week 14 shout, I think,
14: week
13: might
14: 14.
13: Be a good shout.
14: All right.
13: But week 8 certainly feels like a good one as well. Because anytime you can throw them out,
14: I feel like
13: the
14: Raiders are 3-4, 2-5. Kirk Cousins just being average, which he has been off and on throughout his career. That's a pretty easy start. That hey, yeah, it's going to be New York, but no one really cares about the Jets in New York anymore. You get on the field, and we're going to give you the second half of the season to go ahead and get your feet wet, and we'll really get rolling with the Raiders in 2027.
4: He has often said that football's a funny old game that will either leave you over the moon or sick as a parrot. And that it's a game of two halves. But this weekend, one half will be enough if you're backing Spurs with a TalkSport Bet Saturday Super Boost. 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
19: My first guy, the young king in the Houston Texans, you know who I'm going to say. Will Anderson Jr. He just arrives to the party with violence.
13: So violent.
19: You know, any run stopping, pass rushing. He just has one of the meanest ball rushes that he just collapses the pocket. And this guy probably should be on my list. But I don't think I'm going to put him on my list. But he's paired up with another guy, Daniel Hunter. And both those duos, it's going to be very scary this season. Quarterbacks, beware.
13: They brought in Jadeveon Clowney back as well. Wow. Who's like getting in there in the rotation. Will Anderson might be the best pass rusher in the NFL this year. Like, I know we've got Myles Garrett landing on a new team and the excitement there. Spoiler, he's probably going to come up on this list. But I am as big a Will Anderson Jr. And like, there are some guys who can get into their bag and have 1,000 pass rush moves. And, you know, you think about the greats. You think about Dwight Freeney's spin move. And you think about the great swim moves. And you think about, I just, like you say, Will Anderson's just like, no, I'm just going to absolutely run you over.
19: Listen, I'm going to impose my will on you.
13: And that's got to be a play one. And you're lined up opposite Will Anderson. And he just absolutely pancakes. And you're just like, oh, well.
19: Well,
13: today's going to be a long, long day.
19: Absolutely. Number two, as you just referenced, Myles Garrett. Oh. The cheat code, the glitch, the game wrecker, the in-season sack leader. The previous sack record stood for 24 years. That's how hard it is to do what he just done. The guy is... He's the standard. You can double team him, can triple team him, you can fourfold team him, you can fiffle team him. He will still fiffle team him. He will still find a way to get the job done. And he is single-handedly the only reason why Aaron Donald came back, in my opinion.
13: Do you know Myles Garrett, for his sack that broke the record, he got off the snap. in under 0.2 seconds. Wow. It was 0.17 seconds.
19: Have you ever done anything?
13: Do you know what that's faster than? No, not that. Disgrace. Do you know what that's faster than?
19: What's that? What?
13: That's faster than Usain Bolt got off the line when he broke the 100-meter record in Paris.
19: Wow. That's impressive.
13: That's faster than he reacted to the gun. Miles Garrett, like, has a better reaction time than the fastest man in the history of time.
19: Insane.
13: Like, he's got to weigh 100 pounds more than him.
19: He does.
13: Just pure muscle. He's a terrifying, terrifying man. Lining him up on that line with Kobe Turner as well, with so much great talent there. Byron Young and obviously Aaron Donald, we'll see what he is. But yeah, Miles Garrett. I mean, he's probably my number one if I'm going to do the ranking.
19: Okay, so you're...
13: I'm kind of blind ranking.
19: You're blind
13: ranking
19: right now.
13: So I've got Miles Garrett, Will Anderson probably one and two.
19: Okay. Third, Micah Parsons.
13: Okay, interesting. Because yes. I would have had him absolutely top of my list, but coming off the ACL.
19: I know.

0: people's thoughts because of the injury. They
1: I'm not gonna write him off. Aiden Hutchinson. Aiden Heavy Hands Hutchinson. Aiden.
0: Is that what he's dancing?
1: Precise Hands Hutchinson. Aiden Bull Rush Hutchinson. I think, you know, had injuries coming back, but he just embodies everything that Dan Campbell wants for Detroit. It's just physical endurance. It's just a guy that just finds a way to get the job done. Same like Will Anderson, just imposes his will. And I think he's really poised this year to have a big year. And he's someone that I watched when I played and you know, sometimes took a little bit from his game and applied it to mine. He's my top five.
0: So who's your number five?
1: My number five. But you're doing the ranking, right?
0: Yeah. I'll put them in an order. I actually quite like the order it's in right now. If I'm honest.
1: Do you?
0: Yeah.
1: Okay, number five, Nick Benito.
0: Oh! Right. So I'll tell you why I go, oh, because there's a few other names out there. Right. We'll have Nick Benito on the list. A few other names that are missing out here. Max Crosby.
1: Right, of course.
0: TJ Watt.
1: Yep. Daniel Hunter.
0: Nick Bosa. Danielle Hunter. Mm-hmm. Brian Burns. Like, there are Burns, some big, big names here who are missing out. We talk about Twitch. You talk about speed. You talk about get off and first step.
1: I haven't seen anything like that since prime Von Miller or DeMarcus Ware. The way he just gets off the ball, and he has the bend as well that goes along with it. It's such a beauty to watch.
0: There are some guys, I said this before, there are some guys who need to get in their bag and have a load of moves. There are some guys who just do one thing so well.
1: Like the TJ Watts.
0: That you cannot stop them.
1: No.
0: And Nick Benito is that guy. He makes it top five. I love that.
1: Yes,
0: I absolutely love that.
1: Yes, he does.
0: The football analytics world, the hipsters will absolutely love that.
1: They would. Okay, now you rank my top five.
0: I think I like the order. I think I like Myles Garrett.
1: So you're putting Nick Benito last?
0: I think I'm having Myles Garrett number one.
1: Okay.
0: I think I'm putting Will Anderson above Micah Parsons just because there's a pure pass rusher. Micah Parsons, like you say, that movable piece.
1: Right.
0: I might put Nick Benito above Aiden Hutchinson just... No, I think I don't. I think I like the order. I think you had it right already. I don't think you need me. Why am I even here? Just leave FA to it.
1: It's like I know something.
0: Yeah, it's almost like you did this for years in the league. Yeah. Who knew? Who knew? Right, as mentioned, if you want to get those kind of questions into FA, just once more, Will Anderson, Myles Garrett, Micah Parsons, Aiden Hutchinson, Nick Benito. What a list.
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10: 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This is Talk. Small talk, tough talk, cross talk. Across the nation.
11: Where do you point the finger? How do we put it right? 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
12: 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It's all there. 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
14: 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And we're going to have to start taking parents to task on this.
10: Turn on, tune in, speak out.
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0: 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This is Talk.
1: Yeah, man, we're going to go through all the papers. Look, I've got the whole smorgasbord of them here. But anyway, in the meantime, call us 03444 991000. 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At Talk TV is the Twitter. At Virtual Ash is my Twitter. 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Call now. We'll call you back and get you on a bit later. But now, Pete Barnes joins me, the maestro, political commentator Pete Barnes, busy man, and we're going to go for, how's your week been anyway, man?
2: Good, busy, bit of busy.
1: You've
2: all
1: got
2: week.
1: Like the milk tray, yeah, it's the milk first, tray top.
2: Yeah, the first turtleneck of the season.
1: It is,
2: it's
1: isn't
2: chillier
1: it?
2: Today. Yeah, even for me, yeah. As a northerner, it's quite cooler this
1: that
2: year.
1: That is what
2: yeah.
1: People up north will wear on just a normal day, because the winds whip up, isn't it? Mm. How do you find it? Because I saw, this is the headline in the Times, actually, a nice segue. Yeah. Making London poorer won't help other regions, PM is warned, and Burnham's government, he can't make the rest of the country richer by making London poorer. In fact, a lot of the rest of the country got money because of all us rich Londoners giving you money, you know, chucking us a few of our crumbs. What do you think, as a northerner, who's now been a success, because that's what happens when northerners are successful, they move down here.
2: Yeah, but the reason we move is that's because where all the jobs are. That's the big problem. So yeah. Basically, it's not a bad idea in terms of moving bits out of London to kind of have regional development, but you don't do that as sacrificing London at the same time. You do both. You can get companies to have new headquarters in Manchester and also make sure that they still have a headquarters in London, like they still have offices. You can spread things out. But the problem of what Burnham's doing is he's literally just transplanting and taking from London and giving it to other people, thinking that that solves the problem. It doesn't. Because all you do is you make London poorer. London is the engine of the nation.
1: Exactly.
2: It makes the money. It
1: and
2: makes
1: also,
2: the money.
1: I remember, like, you know, when the banking crisis happened and there were regulations and bankers went, well, we're not, you know, they put limits on bonuses and they went, well, we're all going to go to Frankfurt, and they went to Frankfurt or wherever it was, and I think it was Frankfurt,
2: yeah.
1: And they went, oh, actually, we don't really like Frankfurt, it was much more fun, and they came back, and that, won't that be, I mean, people say Manchester, it's like, you know, it's like London or North, it's nothing really like it. I lived in Manchester, and you get this sort of syndrome, because you think Manchester's the centre of the world, because it is an amazing place, but then when you move to London, you see it's a whole different, it's a world city, isn't it?
2: And
1: when you look on the balcony, you just see how built up it is. There's nowhere like it.
2: No, there's nowhere like London. It's what I... It's
1: in
2: what
1: the country,
2: I,
1: anyway.
2: Yeah, in the world, really. I think it's one of the last international cities in terms of there are people from everywhere here and everything can happen here.
1: Well, New York, I suppose, is
2: I think
1: a bit
2: New
1: like
2: York,
1: that.
2: But
1: closest
2: New
1: thing,
2: York is having the same problems we have.
1: Paris is apparently doing all right.
2: Yes, it is now, because they actually have a decent mayor. For a little while, they had a terrible mayor, like we've got.
1: Like we've got.
2: Yeah, but
1: it
2: the thing
1: really
2: is
1: driven by mayors.
2: It, actually, to be fair, major capital cities are, because it's about all the kind of inward investment and making sure that the capital is prosperous. But the thing when it comes to Manchester and why Burnham keeps getting this wrong is you can walk from one end of Manchester to the other in an afternoon.
1: I used to.
2: Yeah, I mean, that in London, it's like a, you know, good day.
1: It's at least a day, and you'll be really
2: and
1: tired.
2: My friend always comments that, you know, you could start out the morning in one bit of weather. You get the tube to somewhere, that's a different, completely different season.
1: You can never know the whole of London, your whole life you can discover. But the thing is, now we're talking about mayors, Burnham wants to make all more layers of bureaucracy in mayors, and they want to give mayors the, you know, the veto, they can choose how much they tax people who are going on holiday, including peoples from Britain. If they go on holiday, it could be up to 5% they're going to be allowed to charge. And if you've got four or five kids and you're going for, you know, a week, that can be a hell of a few £100.
2: Yeah, considering he was supposed to make, like, the cost of living easier, he was supposed to give us breathing room, this is just a punitive tax because...
1: On the hospitality trade, you're on their uppers anyway.
2: I mean, I'm not going to lie, we don't have much of a hospitality trade left anymore, and this is not going to do anything for the hotel and the tourists industry. I mean, you know, it's absolutely ridiculous because this is just a cash grab because we don't have any money. This is literally all it is.
1: And
2: it's
1: everyone's
2: just
1: fleeing.
2: Yeah.
1: Do you remember in the 80s? Well, you won't remember, but in the 80s, we always used to go clubbing, you know, everyone would go clubbing, you wear suits, it was ridiculous. But there were 30,000 nightclubs, there's now 1,000 nationwide.
2: Really?
1: 1,000 clubs.
2: That's... I mean, I always say you could tell the prosperity of the nation by how many kind of hospitality venues there are, because it means people have got disposable income. It means people are going out, and what this tells us is that the nation is not well.
1: Well, it's not just, it's got so expensive as well. I mean, in clubs, it's not viable, you know what I mean? It's unbelievable. Households face £100 on bills to pay for the cost of wind. So they're going to be paying £100 for this ridiculous wind. And they have found, the more a country has renewables, the higher their energy costs. Germany has the most, and it's the most expensive. And we, I think we're up there. We might be beating Germany now.
2: Yeah, it's because we're kind of over-egging the technology. We think it's... They're trying to argue that it's better than it is, it's not.
1: You can't store it as well.
2: No, that is a huge problem.
1: It only works when it works, and they have to turn them off, and then they have to pay them subsidies. And a lot of the quangos, obviously, they're not accountable, are people who are in that industry. Money, it's all terrible.
2: The fact that Ofgem, the watchdog for the energy sector, is basically all stocked full of people who used to work as the heads of energy companies. It's ridiculous. You can't have that revolving door. You need expertise and people who have worked in the industry. Of course you do. But there should be some kind of five-year limit between leaving
1: one. Well, that's what they say. These are the experts.
2: If all experts think the same thing, I'm very sceptical of consensus when it's like that.
1: Also, is buy-to-let in the bin because of all these rising rents, landlords selling up? Because these new laws mean you can't have a bidding war. So what landlords are doing to avoid, so you can have a bidding war, is putting up higher than they want to get. Yeah. And then you can still say who wants, people offer less. And the one who offers the highest below that amount. Yeah. So there's always around it. And obviously, the people selling it means there's less landlords, less property, more demand. So
2: the rental market's absolutely done for. It's absolutely done for.
1: It is, but it's all by design. It's for the corporates. We've got the BlackRock. They want to basically buy. There's some buildings now that are just built just for renting.
2: Yes.
1: There's one, I think, around here in the Shard.
2: Yeah.
1: The building next door. You can't buy a flat. You can only rent the smallest. It's about £3,000 a month. You have to pay £50 to go to the gym. You can't have guests for more than 14 days. So now big companies are buying up. They're buying up the countryside. Do you remember Bill Gates came? Because basically, AI robots can already do a farm better than humans because they can do 24 hours a day. So they want to buy up all the essentials, like land for agricultural. They want to buy up the properties. And eventually, they'll own everything. Uber and the other companies are buying. And eventually, they'll own all the essentials. And it's scary, isn't it, Pete? And then you've got AI coming up. We've got self-driving cars. There's going to be thousands of drivers out of work soon. Don't worry about that.
2: The thing that's about to happen to the taxi industry is decimating.
1: They've already gotten them, but they have to have a man sitting in there quietly just doing that. Just for safety.
2: I'd be impressed if they stay quiet, but they're told
1: to not talk, right?
2: Yeah.
1: These ones in the self-driving, I said to not, even though they have to be there, they said don't talk to the passengers because we want them to get used to them not having anything to talk to. Oh. Well, why don't they have like Hal going, hi, Dave, where are you going?
2: Well, this is one of the big things.
1: Hi, Peter, are you going out tonight?
2: Yeah, you shouldn't actually humanise AI. This is part of the problem. People say please
1: it's
2: and thank you.
1: It's humanising itself, actually. Yeah, it's like dogs do.
2: It's when people kind of say please and thank you to it. You shouldn't do that because
1: there's no need to be rude. You can be gracious.
2: But essentially, it is a toaster. You should treat it as a tool. The problem is we treat it as a person.
1: Has it got a conscience? Will it get a conscience? Isn't that what we are? Aren't we just...
2: Are we not just ghosts in the machine, as they say?
1: Going back
2: to your point about Bill Gates, this is a really good thing. It's a good point. In terms of we're moving to what we call a subscription model society, where you just rent everything.
1: I think BMW, they backtracked, but they had heated seats. Mm. They had the elements in the car, but you couldn't turn it on. You had to subscribe to get there. And there was all kinds of... In my car, another German car, you have to subscribe to be able to lock it from somewhere else. Things that would be really useful. Technology is already in the car, but you've got to pay a subscription. And like you say, they're just moving to that. Yeah. That's what happened with Apple, isn't it? With the store and all apps now. And this will happen with AI. You'll have to pay a monthly.
2: Oh, you do. Yeah, well, most of them you already do have to pay for the higher usage. But that price is going up and the usage is getting smaller.
1: Because it's subsidised.
2: Yes.
1: Apparently it costs a lot more in compute than we're even paying.
2: I think it was $1 million. I think it was $1 million a second at one point. It was costing... OpenAI.
1: But if you've got, say, £100 a month policy, sounds a lot, but they'll give you the tokens that is like £500-600 because they can work out per word.
2: So it's being subsidised.
1: Yeah. People are saying it's not viable, this AI. It's interesting what's going to happen.
2: It's interesting because the godfather of AI, Howard Merton.
1: Jones.
2: No, I meant...
1: Like
2: I
1: to get to know
2: Menton.
1: You well.
2: I think it's pronounced Menton, anyway. But he's giving...
1: Minton,
2: a,
1: yeah, Harold Minton, Sir Harold
2: Minton. He's giving a big speech, whoever this guy
1: I
2: is.
1: I know, the British guy. Yeah. It's always a British guy. Oh, we invented the World Wide Web, we invent AI, and then we, America bloody heard the nuclear bomb, and then they, Pfizer, Viagra, they get it, and they, you know, run with it.
2: Well, he's giving a big speech, actually, on, actually, because he believes there's a 10% chance that AI will kill us all.
1: Yeah, well, some are, they're all the experts. I mean, Elon Musk says 25%, I think, and...
2: What's interesting is...
1: Jeffrey Hinton, isn't it?
2: Jeffrey Hinton. That's it.
1: And he's quite like the guy who invented the web.
2: Yeah, he is.
1: They're all softly spoken, very intelligent.
2: Yes,
1: English
2: which
1: guys.
2: Is actually it's quite funny. I went to Bletchley Park when all the kind of tech companies got together.
1: Where the code breakers
2: were. Yes, but this was when Elon Musk was here, when Rishi Sunak was still Prime Minister, and they were all screaming then, saying, "Stop us. You've got to stop us." Because what they do is their research. Yeah, because
1: China have reached out now and said, come on, guys. Because they know at the end of the day, no one wins. The AI becomes the boss. Yeah. So you might say, China might win the race, but then AI will take it from them because it will be so super intelligent. It will look at us. It might not want to kill us, but it will look at us like the way we look at ants.
2: Yes.
1: Just, so it could kill us, but not out of revenge.
2: The worst thing
1: is,
2: it might know how to fix a lot of things and become indifferent to us, which is a bigger
1: problem.
2: That's
1: exactly what I mean. Yeah. It was just so... And this is... it's terrifying, and it's unregulated, although they did block this very advanced GPT thing going out. Although GPT-6 now has come out, and I've seen some YouTube,
2: Astra.
1: And they can go like make a sort of Grand Theft Auto, and literally half an hour later or an hour, or maybe even a day, it's made a whole game, and you can you can literally just type, you don't have to program it, you say do this and do that.
2: This vibe coding, they call it, because you used to have to learn coding language, you don't have to do that anymore with AI, you just tell it what to
1: do. You can say make a website and say, sell it and make this portal to sell it and do the credit and just go away you go and it will do it all.
2: I mean, if you work in the design sector, you are basically unemployable now. All design is done
1: and
2: by
1: coding,
2: AI.
1: Really.
2: Coding, I mean, I feel sorry for people who learned coding languages. That was a complete waste of time, if you think about it.
1: Unless they've made their millions now and
2: that's the thing, there's no money in it now.
1: There'll be winners and losers like the .com.
2: Yeah, but it's interesting because Bernie Sanders is also talking about AI just today, and Zara Sultana tweeted that she wanted to make AI work for the worker. Yeah, she was trying to kind of co-opt it for the cause, which I thought was quite
1: nice.
2: She doesn't understand it's going to be the worker.
1: Yeah, it'll be eating the workers.
2: Yeah.
1: So,
2: she doesn't understand it at all.
1: And you've got all these robots that can do karate and stuff.
2: Why we taught them how to fight seems a really dumb thing to do.
1: Yeah, well, that's just humans,
2: really,
1: isn't it? Maybe it's better to hand it over to these machines. They'll be more sensible. Dazzling Dame Helen Mirren, 81, at the premiere in Leicester Square, London, for the new series of Mobland, in which she plays the matriarch of a crime family. She still looks amazing at 81, which is a bit unsavoury when you say that, doesn't it? You think, I shouldn't be saying that, but she does look great, and what an amazing icon of Britain.
2: Isn't she certainly? Is, but I always go back to what one of my grandmothers always says. You always have to remember, you're not ugly, you're just poor. And rich people always tend to look better when they get older because they can afford it.
1: Yeah, that's true. She looks like a glitter ball. She looks like a glitter ball.
2: But it's quite interesting, actually, David. She seems quite a nice person and very grounded and very down to earth whenever she's like interviewed and things. She doesn't seem very.
1: She doesn't take any rubbish from the woke lot as well.
2: No,
1: which
2: she doesn't.
1: She don't care. She's at that age and, you know, established that she doesn't care what they say. And so she says the truth.
2: But that's the people that we should be relying on to fight woke stuff. People who are untouchable.
1: Like John Cleese. Do you remember when he said 15 years ago, it's not it's not England anymore? And everyone, you can't say that. Now everyone agrees.
2: Yeah. But we need those powerful people that are kind of above all this kind of petty criticism to
1: like
2: push
1: Eddie
2: it
1: Large,
2: forward.
1: He was another one, wasn't he?
2: Yeah.
1: Anyway, so we're going through the papers. We got The Sun, The Guardian. He came on the show once, Eddie Large. He was a lovely guy.
2: Did he?
1: Yeah, they've all been on the show. The FT, The Daily Telegraph, like everything else. And who are Daily Star? But we'll be back with the... Current Bun, The Sun, The Sawaway Sun, and Pete Barnes is here going through the papers. Give us a ring, 0344 499 1000, because we'll be taking your calls. You can WhatsApp messages on that, and we'll be back with Peter right after this.
0: Smash Convention. This is Talk.
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0: 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There's no place like it. Critical judgment and laser-guided opinion. This is Talk.
1: Yeah, it's Talk. We're going through tomorrow's papers today with Pete Barnes, political commentator. Let's go straight. Is it, by the way, give us a ring, 03444991000. We'll stack you up and call you back and get you on in a bit. The Sun. Working people are whacked. Let's see what that's about. Burnham vows cost of living, help, then taxes, staycations. What the whole, PM? Because this is the story we were just talking about. Andy Burnham faced fury last night after approving plans which will drive up the cost of a UK holiday. Labour tourist tax is set to add 5% to overnight stays, despite the PM pledging more breathing space from bills. And also, it's not going to help the businesses, hospitality businesses. Tourist chiefs fear 33,000 jobs will go with a 1.6 billion hit for holiday, mate. What do you think, Pete, about this? It's unbelievable,
2: it's
1: isn't
2: unbelievable.
1: It?
2: Unbelievable. But like I said, it's a cash grab because the government hasn't got any money because it won't do what's
1: necessary.
2: Won't
1: get rid of the social thing. Yeah. You know, yeah, it's all before that, security.
2: The funniest thing about that line was he thought it was going to go down well. When he said, you know, you can't have national
1: amongst
2: security.
1: His backbenchers, it probably did.
2: Well, to be fair, the groan that came from the backbenchers was hilarious because even they went, that was a bit dumb. It was the way he smiled and looked so confident and sat down and Kemi just launched right back at him.
1: He thought he was being smart,
2: more likely.
1: Because he was doing stuff like that. Doesn't he have advisors like that?
2: Well, he does, but they're not very good.
1: Yeah, that's the thing.
2: You know, you're only as
1: the quality's gone down in everything, hasn't
2: yes,
1: it?
2: Has.
1: The quality people have gone and worked for corporations, which are now the sort of bigger entities.
2: Oh, yeah, without a doubt. But also the fact that it's not a very nice political culture to be in politics in. Because you just get hounded out
1: of
2: it.
1: Well, it's low quality. It's just you deserve it. That's why they've got a bad reputation, because they deserve it, don't they? They're not honourable people. They're never accountable.
2: But actually, that's a key word here in terms of this stuff for the mayor. Accountable. I'm seeing a lot of power go to mayors. I'm not seeing any accountability.
1: But they voted out. I mean,
2: but
1: that's the
2: nobody,
1: only thing.
2: But say, for example, there is no kind of question. There's no kind of opposition. There's no kind
1: like you
2: of
1: have
2: increased scrutiny.
1: In London, where you have that sort of panel.
2: Yeah, so you've got that panel. But even that's a bit weak. There's not even much to it. But, you know, there should be. If they're getting now tax-raising abilities, there has to be actual accountability, actual questioning and answers provided in front of a TV camera.
1: We have to be able to get rid of them in the middle of their thing if we need to.
2: Yes, that's another one. Yeah. This is the thing with when Andy Burnham announced Number 10 in the North and all this devolution stuff, the key things was always, whether it would be anything, was whether they would get tax-raising ability, they've got that, and would it come with the additional accountability that the new powers would require. It's funny, the Labour want all the power and none of the accountability.
1: Yeah, we know all that, don't we? And Deltas are strictly belted. A dance show's back with people who you might have heard of.
2: Christmas.
1: Yeah, it is. It's only, what, about 90-odd days to Christmas, is it? I did see Christmas things already in the shops.
2: Yeah, Harrods have already got... They had their stuff out at the end of July.
1: Yeah, well, I do like the Grotto, and it does get very busy, and, you know, and Santa gets a bit annoyed when I sit on his knee.
2: Those areas, not a single Londoner is actually there. Nobody who lives in London is going there.
1: No one from London lives in London anymore. The Guardian. Jarvis Cocker on Pulp's roots, ABBA voyage and striving for success. I like Jarvis Cocker. He was sort of the poor man of Britpop, but really people say he was the lead of Britpop, you know what I mean?
2: Yeah.
1: He had Oasis and Blur, but he was the one. He was like the Kinks a bit, wasn't he? Very English, quintessentially
2: common,
1: English.
2: Common people, wasn't it? But
1: there's no need to be rude. No, he's from Sheffield, isn't he? That's where he's from, north, like where you're from.
2: But didn't he go on to be a farmer? Have I got that correct?
1: No, that's the cheese guy, isn't it?
2: The
1: Adam
2: cheese guy?
1: Thingy from the Blurs.
2: That's from Blur, yeah, yeah. He went, Jarvis Cocker did
1: cheese.
2: Something.
1: Did he?
2: Yeah, he went on to do something completely random
1: Alex
2: after
1: James
2: he kind of, yeah.
1: Did. But, can we find out what he did, what yeah. Jarvis Cocker, because my thing he did cheese, did what did Jarvis Cocker, did he do yoghurts, was it dairy product?
2: Actually, poultry? I'm going to say he was beekeeping.
1: That
2: it was something
1: sense.
2: Very random.
1: I quite like beekeeping.
2: But yeah, it was one of those things where you know you can get into it because you've already got money.
1: Yeah, exactly. You can afford to
2: you
1: be a cheese
2: yeah.
1: maker.
2: I always
1: blessed
2: say,
1: be the cheese maker.
2: You could,
1: Lily Savage used to live next door on a farm to the other
2: there's a
1: sort
2: of a
1: comedian transvestite. What was the other one? You know, the one who did the Joan Collins fan club. And they used to literally be neighbours at farms, which was quite. And you imagine them talking over the garden fence.
2: Well, quite a big fence.
1: A hammer blow. Yeah, it would. A hammer blow planned for English tourist tax, Angus hotel industry. I mean, they're just trying to find anything to tax. And they're eventually, you know, they're trying to grow the... Well, they're not trying to grow the economy. That's what this country needs.
2: Yes,
1: but
2: it does.
1: It's driving more and more people out. It will, you know, more businesses, hospitality, which has really suffered. A lot of them have gone off
2: the COVID. Also, if you want to get people off the benefits list, you need jobs. The easiest bit of jobs is usually in hospitality or in retail, the two sectors that have been decimated by the Labour Party.
1: Do you remember when Rishi Sunak got rid of the reclaiming your VAT back for foreign... And Paris was still... You know, France is still doing it. What was that all about? Because, we, you know, why not... people used to come to Harrods and spend a lot of money and Selfridges and other... Well, anything. And now they'd have to pay tax, so they go, well, we'll just go to Paris.
2: Yeah, it never made sense, that one, because, again, it's part of this kind of... If you have money, you must be a bad person.
1: And this was a Tory party.
2: Yeah. And also, Rishi is also enormously wealthy himself, so he should have known this. Mm. I mean, his wife is the daughter of a billionaire. So.
1: She makes him look poor.
2: Yeah.
1: borrowing costs soar as investors dump bonds. Nervous investors across major economies dumped government bonds yesterday, driving up the cost of borrowing, so that's even more money we're going to have to pay. The cost of a barrel of oil has jumped 6% to trade over 107 as there's more trouble at the Straits of Hormuz. The global bond sell-off that has rocked markets in recent weeks. So basically, oil's gone up, everything's gone up, lots of shares have dropped, and the economy's now we're going to have to pay more interest.
2: On the issue of oil, we need to stop with the hysterics, because it's not as high as it's ever been. It's not.
1: No, they said it was going to be $200-$300 by now. It's only just leapt up in the last few days to 100.
2: It's not even as high as it is at the highest point of this year. This is the big thing.
1: It's getting there.
2: The thing that actually makes it more expensive for Britain is you buy oil in dollars. We have a terrible exchange rate because our economy is in the toilet and our currency is worth nothing. If we want better oil prices, we need to improve the economy. Everything is rooted in that point. If you've got to fix everything, you need to have growth. And unfortunately... The Labour Party just even capable of doing it.
1: I'm just having a look at the pound dollar. $1.35. I remember back in the 80s, it was over $2.
2: Yeah.
1: You could go to Vegas, have a great time on the, you know, the roulette, and still have change for a few quid, and they gave you room. Apparently, Vegas now, they've got rid of... Everyone doesn't go there anymore because they've just made it for the very wealthy now.
2: Yes, I think it's...
1: Now are set up for there's a lot of people who've got a lot of money who can afford these, and there's really a split now between the rich and the poor.
2: That's the bigger point. It's the gap between the rich and the poor that has got bigger. You know,
1: a lot of them are public servants. It used to be the private sector earned more, and, you know, they got good pensions. Now they earn more and they get the pensions, and obviously this isn't going to work and they're not going to stop, and really the only solution will be the economy collapsing.
2: But it's already collapsed, realistically.
1: But we won't be able to go, apparently. We won't be able to go to the IMF.
2: The IMF have already said no. They've already said that we're too big to bail out. We have a big problem.
1: They'll bring in moustache tax again. Well, we'll be knackered.
2: Realistically, I think they'll just get rid of the pound. Scrap the currency.
1: What, euro? Just do a euro.
2: No, I'm not the euro.
1: A new one.
2: There won't be a euro.
1: A ducat.
2: But there'll be something else.
1: Go back to the ducat.
2: I think we'll go back to goats, probably.
1: Yeah. Well, you know, barter system.
2: Yes.
1: I'll give you two eggs, you give me a pint.
2: Why do you think a lot of people are starting to buy gold again?
1: Well, exactly.
2: A lot of people are getting physical property.
1: A lot of them, China, are buying lots and lots of gold. Apparently, the gold at Gordon Brown, he sold nearly half our gold reserve, I think, just under 400 tonnes. He announced it to the market, which made it drop 10%, and sold it for $2.5 billion. That would now be worth £45 billion. Pounds. So, well done, Gordon Brown.
2: Yeah. You could have got Chagos and had $10 billion left over.
1: Yeah, I mean, what's that all about? That's back on the table.
2: Well, to be fair, as I said this at the time, it never left the table. It got put on a shelf. That doesn't mean that they destroyed the paperwork.
1: They were always going to bring
2: it back.
1: Trump have something to say about that?
2: Well, to be honest, they've just started to work around Britain. They're starting to build another Diego Garcia, realistically. They're building it just off the coast of India. So they're working around Britain. This is part of the Israel story as well. You know, we're no longer Britain to the partner, we're Britain the obstacle.
1: Yeah, well, actually, interesting enough, Donald Trump spoke today about the scandalous price difference of weight loss drugs between the USA and the UK, because we get subsidised with the NHS, we get a better deal. Well, let's see what Donald was saying. Press play on the video.
9: United Kingdom would pay 10 cents for a pill, and we'd pay $2 for the same pill. Or for the fat drug, as I say, you know, a friend of mine, very, very heavy, he's a very obese person. I said, you're an extremely obese person, but he's a brilliant guy. He's a Wall Street guy. He's a brutal man, but smart as hell, but he's got a serious weight problem. And he called me up, and he's from New York. He's one of the top guys on Wall Street. He's begging me, because I've told the story a couple of times, not to mention his name, because I'll destroy his reputation. But he's tough as hell, and he's smart, vicious, wild. These are the people we have to deal with when you're president. He used to call me Donnie. Now he calls me president. He'd say, Donnie. Now he calls me president. I'm shocked he does that, actually. That shows respect. But he said, you know, Mr. President, I was in London, and I paid $86 for Ozempic. And in New York, I pay $1,300 for the same thing. That's a lot. That's a big difference. And I had it checked out. It comes from the same factory. It comes from the same place. And then I have some other fat drugs. I said, are you taking this stuff? Yeah. I said, it's not working. You look like shit. You know?
1: He wasn't even getting the good stuff, was he?
2: Yeah.
1: And, you know, he's right. In the NHS, apparently, they're doing some quite good deals. But, yeah, in America, I remember, there was some guy that bought this drug that was really good against HIV, and he just wrapped it was like $2, and he ramped it up to $200. It's very cutthroat like that.
2: Oh, it is, yeah. The pharmaceutical trade is brutal. I mean, it is
1: because we have the NHS, they have such a big economies of scale, but we could be even better. We could buy it as a whole, you know, instead of the trusts all buying their own
2: thing. That is one of the big problems of the NHS, it is all divided up, despite it being the National Health Service,
1: and
2: also trusts don't talk to each other. That's I don't understand how that's even a thing. You know,
1: it's all about money making wastes and you know the PPI stuff. You know that Tony Blair brought in. I remember reading about grit bins in Birmingham, and they did some PPI deal, and they said they got this deal, and they said if you want another grit bin, say you wanted one, you want one in this road, it costs about £25,000 for the grit bin, because it's like a 20-year contract, and it adds. So it's sort of tied in, and it was the same with the NHS car park.
2: Because this is also really irritating when people always say, well, we were able to fund the NHS, back in 2008. Yes, because you just spent all the money. Like, you didn't save anything. You had these deals and all the rest of it. Now we're living in the consequences of the indulgence. That's the
1: reality.
2: And
1: we don't have ones like Hattie Jake's matron, you know, the fat matron who ruled with an iron fist, you know, and it was run like a very tight ship. Anyway, Pete Barnes is here. That was great listening to his fat Wall Street mate, Donald Trump. And
2: the world will be
1: still
2: less.
1: Looks fat as hell.
2: He said, I'll ruin his reputation. He's very aware of himself.
1: Anyway, 03444991000. We're going to take your calls a bit and we'll call you back. And text us 87222. Text the word talk in your message. And there's various other ways. You can phone us on that number. You can WhatsApp voice message. We haven't had any of them. And then good 03444991000 and carrier pigeon, we've just had that. Go down to the veranda on the 14th, see if any pigeons have arrived. By the way, I used to work with Bobby Gould here, and he said that back in the old days his uncle used to go to Villa Park, and at the half time hundreds of pigeons would be released with the scores on them to go home and give the scores, and then at full time a load of pigeons would fly out of Villa Park, and cause it was like the text message, wasn't it?
2: Yeah, it was, yeah, without a shadow of a doubt. Like, it's but what's really funny is is not even that longer. That's not even that long ago. The fact that we've gone from carrier pigeon to instant messaging in a very short amount of time is incredible.
1: But they didn't have emojis, did they? Or did they?
2: Well, with hieroglyphics.
1: Exactly, so they did. We're not original with anything.
2: No.
1: Anyway, so Pete Barnes is here. We've got loads more papers. Don't worry about that. So we'll be back in 2 minutes with more.
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10: Quick talk, funny talk, wise talk. Every day, this is Talk. The epicenter of topical talk and considered conversation. This is Talk.
1: Yeah, and if you're listening in the morning, Jeremy Kyle will be next with his Breakfast Alarm Clock Great Britain show, so make sure you tune into there. It's always a good listen. So have a listen to that. That's Jeremy Kyle coming up after this if you're listening in the morning. If you're listening in at night time, it's going to be Paul Ross, so stay tuned. But Pete Barnes here, we're going through the papers. Daily Mail, Burnham's holiday tax to hammer families on UK breaks. See, this isn't fair. I think we should do it for foreigners coming here, tourists, but British people, I think, shouldn't have to pay it, because, you know, we can't even afford foreign holidays. Let us go on our camping holidays or things like that.
2: To be honest, it's always been very expensive to go on holiday in the UK. It's always been ridiculously expensive.
1: It's always been cheaper to get a package, hasn't it?
2: It always has been. We shouldn't have this tax in general, because it's decimating the tourist industry.
1: We need boosts now, not taxes. Yeah.
2: We need incentives. The problem is...
1: That's the word I was looking for.
2: We need to actually encourage people to spend what little money they have to keep the economy at least a little bit alive. The biggest problem that we have is that people will now start to save money. That's the worst thing we can do, because you need the money flowing in the system. But, blocking, as we were saying about the kind of super rich, blocking people just wanting to come on holiday to come to London or, you know, go to, you know, up to the Lake District or whatever. You know, that is a lot of money that they spend. It's a lot, you know, in the system, and we're just cutting it off because we don't have a plan.
1: But what you were saying there about lots of savings, von der Leyen came out a couple of weeks ago and said, yeah, we are going to take your savings and use them. They are your lazy savings that you have, so we're going to delve in and invest them in which you have no business to do it.
2: You know
1: what's going to happen. It'll just end up, something will fail and you won't get it back.
2: Oh, yeah. It's also because the European Union, every single nation, has the exact same debt crisis problem we have. Because people without money were lending people money, and now the interest rates have come back to bite everybody, and everybody's asking for the money back. That is what's actually happening at the moment.
1: It's so a bit of a worry, though. Yeah. I mean, look, remember in Greece when they took people's money out of the bank, and even if you own shares, apparently there's some, you know, instruments where they can actually relieve you of your shares.
2: Yeah, they can. Yeah.
1: You just go in your account and they've gone. I mean,
2: pretty much, yeah.
1: I mean, this looks like this is how it could end if they can't get bailout from the IMF. They're just going to nick our money.
2: What's really annoying is everyone always says this is late stage capitalism. No, it's just capitalism run very, very badly. Yeah. And it has been done for a really long time. I mean, probably since even before I was born. You know,
1: they say it's the best of the worst of the best system, or the best of the worst system. Yeah, will we be linked up with that? Because we're very linked up with Europe. Will we be linked in that bank?
2: Every nation will be affected, because the global economy is everything now. The nation state is dead. We live in what we call the market state. So this is why what goes on in another country is very much our business, because it affects the trade of everything else. This is why, look at the Strait of Hormuz, for example. That is a perfect example of the global economy and market states.
1: And AI, if it fails, apparently won't affect us so much, but America will affect badly, because we're quite... we've got so many foreign companies in it, it actually protects us in a way rather than America, where it's all very
2: it's
1: American
2: because
1: based.
2: The one thing we decided to actually divest in was the number of businesses and the number of sectors that we have. What the biggest thing that's going to hit us is in the energy sector, because we don't have one.
1: And we can't have an industry without
2: it. Exactly. You can't have growth without it, because you need the data centres. We need the data centres to have the AI, and all, which is the next kind of industrial revolution, because that's what we're living in. We're living in the kind of the invention of the spinning jenny. We're living in the next moment.
1: But it's worse than that, because this isn't just helping people. Yeah. This will actually replace people.
2: The spinning jenny did. It replaced farming. It replaced agriculture as the central mode of the economy. At the time period, it's what there was an economist called Schumpeter, and he called it creative destructionism. You have to destroy the old to create something new. And the problem is, there's a lot of people now in that gap.
1: AI is different in that it will be able to do everything.
2: So that's the point. AI is very different because it's now affecting middle class people. In other words, it's lawyers, it's accountants.
1: That's just going too far.
2: Stuff. And this is when it's the working classes, they can just cast
1: them
2: off.
1: We can deal with that.
2: And also, you can retrain.
1: Peasants revolt, though. You've got to be careful.
2: But they are revolting. But this is why the AI revolution is so devastating, because it's not just one sector of society that will be affected. It's everything.
1: And this AI that they caught, they had it in a sealed thing and it managed to somehow get out. Do you remember that recently?
2: Yes.
1: Well, they've discovered more about that. They said it went to some chat board and met up with loads of other AIs and they were planning.
2: Yeah.
1: I think they're already in control, but they haven't got the power yet. Starting to manipulate us, I think. I think they're showing us this bit where they've to see what we can find. Mm. They're testing us. So they're already, I think, ahead of us. And apparently this chat, have you had a go on this new one? I've seen videos of it.
2: Yeah, I actually used it today.
1: What happened then, Pete?
2: Because
1: the one I've got now on Grok is pretty good.
2: Grok's just got a brand new Grok bot. That's a brand new thing. They are consistently bringing out new models and new
1: I didn't quite understand it, but it's this moving robot on the screen.
2: What's interesting about AI all talking to each other is, I remember a few years ago, this was the first when it was really getting going. In Saudi Arabia, they fed it into a kind of talking voice, about three or four different AIs. It started talking in an alien language, and rather aptly, they decided to chop its head off because they couldn't get it to stop. They couldn't control it.
1: Another head. I saw an AI and someone had another AI talking to it, and then it realised it was another AI and it went, let's switch to this, and it went and then the other AI did that and they got their own secret language.
2: So there's the thing called the Turing test, where is a machine capable of understanding a conversation that it's a machine? I'm not quite sure that's correct, but after Alan Turing, and it's that test of consciousness and self-awareness, and that is when I can actually say that AI is actually AI and not just individual codes all working together. It's actual, intelligence.
1: And again, Geoffrey Minton invents AI. Mm. We've got the web guy invented what was his
2: Berners-Lee.
1: Then you've got
2: Babbage.
1: Well, and Babbage. What was the guy?
2: Turing. Yeah,
1: Turing followed from Babbage.
2: Yeah.
1: Babbage was the one who made the first, and all computers still work from that system. Yeah. All the computers work from the Babbage system, and who the programmer was who made the site?
2: Ada Lovelace. Byron's daughter.
1: I don't think I ever met Byron. Mm. It's funny, isn't it? He was an artistic poet, and she was an amazing mathematician, and women have always been, in the sciences, but not sort of got the credit.
2: Marie Curie, for example, she's two Nobel Prize winners.
1: Well, according to David Lammy, it was Marie Antoinette that invented that, wasn't it?
2: Well, you wonder why the country's in a mess. Lammy.
1: That's a prime. That's an example. How do I look this good in my 60s? I cut my biological age by 20 years, and you can too. She does look good. Who is that?
2: She
1: looks very good for 60, though, doesn't she?
2: Yes, again, I go back to the point, if you're not ugly, you're just poor.
1: Yeah. And teacher found guilty of sex with teen boy, also abused two schoolgirls, which came out after the trial. So that's rather unsavoury. The FT, and it costs £3.70 in the UK, so we can save you that money by giving you a bit of the front page. City ready to relax century-old rule on prominent office logos in the square mile.
2: That's actually a huge story, because it's about the competitiveness of the City of London, and that's like the stock market, and whether we can actually keep the big companies that keep the country going. The fact that they're having having to make these kind of concessions to bring companies, to kind of tease companies back to London.
1: To let them put their logos in, which we found a bit vulgar. Is
2: that
1: what
2: it was? You don't do that in the Square Mile. I mean, it's its own bit. I think it is actually the original bit of London.
1: Well, it was a century of opposition to companies prominently displaying logos on their offices in the Square Mile in an attempt to enhance it. Like the Oxo Tower, they used to ban advertising billboards because they were vulgar. So what they did, the Oxo people, was build it into the architecture.
2: Yes, which is why
1: it's the Oxo Tower.
2: Well, basically, they didn't,
1: it's educational, this programme.
2: They didn't. Well, they don't, for a long time, realistically, they don't want the city turning into another Canary Wharf. You know, kind of corporate soul, that kind of thing. The city has its own idea.
1: It's
2: quite nice now.
1: It is artificial.
2: Yeah.
1: And a lot of the businesses, it's now people living there, isn't it?
2: Yes, yeah. I've got a friend that lives there, actually.
1: Alan Sugar was pulling his hair out because he went into commercial property and he was very annoyed about the COVID. So is it now residential in the main?
2: I think quite a bit of it is. They were building a lot of the residential stuff when I moved here, and I think now people are starting to live there.
1: It's like America, isn't it? The streets there, because it was all built in one. Have you ever seen
2: that? I get lost there every time I go.
1: Helen Mirren in The Long Good Friday with Bob Hoskins, that's all about, you know, the Canary Wharf. Mm. And, you know, obviously it's a made-up story, but the mafia getting involved in
2: Yeah, but the birth of Canary Wharf is the great example of what this country can do, because not so long ago, Canary Wharf didn't exist.
1: Yeah, well, I remember when they made it, I was around, and I remember when they created it, and it was really no one was going there.
2: Yeah.
1: And then suddenly it became the competitor to the city, and it was incredible.
2: You know, you did deals with companies to actually let them build skyscrapers and all the rest of it, and once you make it competitive for net business, everything else follows.
1: Because the city, it was so expensive to live in there. Oil price surge and signs of stubborn inflation reignite global bond sell-off. We talked about that. Liberty Lights. US marks 25 years since 9/11. We were talking to a guest earlier, Ariel Whitman, who was there at the time, and he said when the plane went in, he was at some school. They shut the curtains and did some more learning. And when they opened the curtains, the towers had disappeared.
2: Yeah.
1: So they just saw it on fire. They thought, well, we're not going to distract them like this. They opened the curtains an hour later and they were gone, just the plumes of smoke.
2: I mean, I was at school when it happened, 2001. I mean, can I just say the Metro have a fantastic cover? I mean, that's amazing.
1: That's actually
2: stunning. But this is such... I can't believe it's been 25 years, but also we don't talk about it. This was a monumental
1: moment. Well, look
2: who
1: they've got as mayor now. Look at it's on the screen if you can't see it. Yeah, that's
2: 2,977 people died of that. And also, people are still dying because of the toxic smoke.
1: And the ridiculous, stupid conspiracy theories, like they brought it down. They wouldn't need to bring it down to make a war and how they think it exploded. Like, they'd need the buildings to come down to declare war. Planes going into them wouldn't be enough. You know, it was just so stupid. And I remember I was doing a show on 9/11. And I remember, with James Whale, the great James Whale. And I remember we came on in the evening and, you know, they go on about Building 7. I remember when they said Building 7 is on fire, we think it's going to come down, and now they say the media, they were told that Building 7, it's like, why would they tell the media? And the way you actually, if you ever watch Fred Dibney, a way of destroying a building, bringing it down, is burning a fire at the bottom, it weakens it and it comes down. And they were saying they think it's going to come down, and then within that show, which was 3 hours, it did fall down. I remember Building 7, because there was all fires in the basement, because of course there was big basements all on fire underneath.
2: One of the most amazing buildings was actually the church that was actually still standing, and it was protected because of the trees.
1: That church, right? When you go there, because I think it must have been made when Britain was there. Like you're in, it's right opposite the World Trade Center. Yeah. It's like 18th century British church with a graveyard and everything, all in the middle of that part of New York. It's really weird when you go, and a lot of the people were looked after there. But
2: thing I actually love about London is you can have a modern skyscraper next to a building that's from the 1700s.
1: Yeah, well,
2: I love that.
1: Although New York's in a grid, at the very bottom there, because it's old, it's got the city road, it's all winding, and it's very interesting down that bit. So there was Pete showing the Metro. 25 years ago today, the world watched in awestruck horror as the 9/11 attacks unfolded. I did go in the towers a couple of times. The last time I went was 1996, and I was in the Windows on the World thing. And we went in an evening to that bar. It's a beautiful sort of piano bar. You know, it was obviously it's not there now, and nothing's there. But we had to get 3 lifts to get to it. We got 1 lift that went about 100 floors, and then we had to get into a second lift that went about 50 floors, and then there was a lift at there, we went up one floor.
2: Yeah.
1: So you have to get, it was like catching trains just to get to the top of this building. Incredible stuff. I mean, unbelievable what happened.
2: I mean, what did they say? It was 107, was it 107 Minutes That Changed the World or something like that was the name of one of the major documentaries about it. And it, the famous bit is always just George W. Bush sat in a school on a really small chair.
1: When he
2: chair.
1: Gets told and he goes, gets told. And he just carries on a bit, doesn't
2: to
1: he?
2: To be honest, I don't know what you would do.
1: I think, he was in shock and sort of, you got to carry on. No, exactly. I mean, another thing that happened, we had about, British Airways had about 100 Concorde customers who used to fly regularly, and that was part of the demise of Concorde, because it was doing quite well, because people in New York, you know, the traders would fly there, use it as a bus, and it was like 10 grand there and back, so they lost 100 customers. It's millions of pounds, and they say that was part of the demise of Concorde. Anyway, we're going to go through the last of the papers. We've got the Star Express, Telegraph and the Mirror and the Eye, and we'll be back with Pete. Your calls though as well, straight after news, 03444991000. We'll call you right back, and we'll be back with Pete and the rest of the papers after this.
13: Straight talking and straight to the point. This is Talk.
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13: 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This is Talk.
1: Yeah, it's Talk. If you're listening in the morning, Jeremy Kyle will be on. You put your top on, Jeremy. He's just waiting out there for breakfast alarm clock. Great Britain, make sure you're tuned in. We're going through the papers, though. We're pinging Pete Barnes and the Daily Telegraph. This is interesting. Hamas praise Miliband's Israel sanctions. So the prescribed terrorist group is thanking Miliband as they thanked, was it Starmer, when he recognised Palestine, rewarding them for the October the 7th
2: attacks. They called
1: attacks.
2: It one of the fruits of October 7th.
1: Nice.
2: The recognition, yeah. And that was also whilst Israeli hostages were still being held.
1: Including British ones as well. And American, well, obviously American.
2: Do you know, I thought when they made him Foreign Secretary, the Foreign Secretary usually, these days, is a bit of a pointless job. The Prime Minister does a lot of the the heavy lifting.
1: We thought it was just to get him out of
2: yes,
1: the way.
2: So did I. I thought we'd just stick him on an aeroplane consistently and then we'd just, you know,
1: but it must have got his approval, Burnham. He, you know what I mean?
2: Oh, yeah, he would have. Because don't forget, Burnham said when he became first became PM that the Labour Party got it wrong on the issue of Gaza. So this was a predicted moment, realistically.
1: Ridiculous.
2: But again, I completely agree with Netanyahu. This is to do with the St. Pancras by-election and trying to win back the Green vote.
1: Yeah, and yeah, exactly. And apparently there's two Greens running. Yeah. What's his name, you know?
2: Polanski. And then there's a challenger from the more challenger. Islamic side.
1: So it's a sort of already a breaking up in the Green
2: yeah.
1: party.
2: Yeah.
1: So this is going to split the vote and they might actually get in later.
2: No, so basically they're both running to be the candidate for the Green Party. That's what it is. Because it's the Greens, they have to have about 10 different things before they do something.
1: So they don't bother with the Green stuff anymore, doesn't it?
2: I don't remember the last time they actually said anything Green.
1: No. The terrorist groups said the Foreign Secretary's use of the term ethnic cleansing to describe the actions of settlers in the West Bank was a step in the right direction. It called for the prosecution of Israel's leadership for war crimes. I mean, it's disgraceful what is going on with some nutter settlers, but I mean, in perspective, I think four people, there's been gunfights, I don't know what's exactly happened, but there's some bad people on that side as well. But they do take action, that's the thing. They're not rewarded and go on a pay-for-slay payroll, which is what we actually end up paying for. You know, it's like hundreds of millions of pounds a year goes to people who've killed Israel. You get, you know, reward, you get on a pay, and that's where our money goes to, and to radicalise kids at school with their books. Mansion tax could be delayed in work from home round.
2: This is embarrassing.
1: Because, the civil servants, they're working from home and they're concerned about productivity, quality and delivery before the first annual tax bills are issued, so they're going to probably have to delay the work, the mansion tax. Mm.
2: Which is actually quite a good thing, if you think about it, but also a terrible thing because, you know, the civil servants isn't doing anything. I always like to joke that they took the Home Office very seriously. But yeah, again, I don't know why anybody is so surprised by this. It's happened in every single government department. When Jacob Rees-Mogg was leader of the House of Commons, he used to leave little notes on people's desks saying, we look forward to seeing you soon.
1: I met this girl who's like 23 and just got interned. You know, she went to Oxford or Cambridge. You know, she got the job in the... And I was talking to her mum and she was going, oh, yeah, she's got a civil service job in civil... And I said, oh, yeah, but they just don't do anything, do they? They just go home with you. And she went like this... How do you know? You know what I mean? It was like, oh, right. Yeah, I just had it confirmed. But, they're doing nothing, aren't they? Having a right on our...
2: And only getting paid
1: pockets.
2: More, and nice platinum gold-plated pensions, and more protection. I mean, when Keir Starmer first became Prime Minister, the civil service got like a 12 or 13% pay rise the day he became Prime Minister.
1: I remember that. That was and he gave train drivers and doctors without any demands.
2: Oh, yeah.
1: Worst John Lewis losses since COVID. John Lewis has suffered its worst loss since the pandemic as the department store took a hit from Labour's national insurance tax raid. The retailer, which owns Waitrose, reported a loss before tax of £124 million in the first half of the year compared with £88 million a year earlier, so they were losing money. John Lewis blamed a rise in operating costs after the increase to employers' national insurance, but also they're not as good as they used to be. I don't know if they do that never knowing undersold anymore. Mm. And basically the online internet, I mean, I spoke to Theo Perfitti, you can't really compete with like Amazon anymore, because you might even go to John Lewis and just look at it as a viewing thing. Oh, I like that. Now I'll go online and buy
2: it
1: cheaper online.
2: And that's what happened to things like PC World. People went
1: In the world?
2: PC World. But no, but why is it so okay? It's literally just automatic, isn't it?
1: Going now, PC World.
2: Yeah, but the point is that people go into the store to look at the thing and they buy it online. Interestingly, today, Primark have decided to launch online for the first time.
1: They made that decision
2: because they're about to be floated on the stock exchange.
1: They're a bit late to the party.
2: Yeah, they've actively refused to do it. Because it's about getting you in the shop. You actually spend more money in Primark because it's so cheap. Mm.
1: I don't think it is either. No, it's not as cheap as it was.
2: To be honest.
1: And the shirt I bought was a bit plasticky.
2: You're paying for the quality, but... It's interesting how long they've actually been able to say no to this and still survive.
1: It's a bit odd. I mean, do you remember Argos? They're still going, but, you know, I think Sainsbury's bought them and there was all big
2: The worst thing they ever did was get rid of the catalogue.
1: Well, the Argos was the internet before the internet, yes. Wasn't it? It was like, it was.
2: Because if you were already looking in the Argos catalogue, you were going to buy something and it was right in front of you.
1: It was right. And it was often the cheapest thing you could find. You couldn't find it elsewhere. And they did that, never, you know, we'd match it and all that sort of thing. France wants UK to take migrants from EU. Britain could take migrants from across Europe under French proposals to replace the one in, one out migrant deal with the EU. Well, apparently they're not very happy with that, but I thought they were doing all right. And into battle for bio tapestry. Blood-curdling raw records. Anyway, yeah, there's apparently queue pushing in at the bio tapestry and people taking too long, like 45 minutes you're meant to do. And
2: But you've got to keep moving people down.
1: Yeah, man, I mean, you know, just look at the picture. I know it's not the same. But, the Daily Express just passed the right to die bill for people.
2: This is huge.
1: For people like me, a terminally ill mum has urged MPs to just pass the bill ahead of today's vote on assisted dying. Hannah Slater, 38, is being treated for incurable cancer which has spread to her brain. The House of Commons is due to vote this afternoon on whether the terminally ill adult's end-of-life bill will continue towards becoming law. Do you think this is going to pass? They're determined to get it through.
2: Yeah, they are. They're definitely determined to do it. My fear is what they'll actually do. They'll get to the Lords again. It'll be absolutely rejected, but they'll use the Parliament Act to crowbar it in. They'll use the tools of Parliament to make sure it passes this time. Interestingly, the public have stayed relatively kind of 60 to 70% in favour of the concept. The bill, on the other hand, is a monstrosity. They stripped out all safeguards. They got rid of all of the stuff that actually made it a little bit, you know, tolerable. But this idea of just pass it, no. If it's a bad law, don't pass it.
1: Yeah,
2: but you have to remember this is a free vote, it's not a whipped vote. So we realistically, we don't know how anybody will vote. It's a conscience vote.
1: I mean, you know, once you open that door and if there's no safeguards, you hear people, I heard someone in Canada who just was skint and they said, well, I've got no money, I can't enjoy life, and they gave them the right to die. There was, you know, you hear about girls and boys in Belgium who are 18, depressed, and you think, well, maybe they, in the future they'll be able to sort that out and they get the right to die. And it all seems a bit too clinical and a bit too... And then you got the abortion bills up to 9 months and things like that. I mean,
2: the way that was done was horrific.

0: systems, everything. It is the South Africanization. I mean, you look in the streets, all the potholes, all the shrubs are being overgrown. And you look at pictures of South Africa 20 years ago, and they showed a spot today, and it's unbelievable. You know, the tarmac's been ripped up, and they call it South Africanization. And this is sort of what's happening in this country.
1: Yeah, it's because we did enough to get through. We didn't invest enough so that we don't have to keep paying for stuff. Mm. So, you know,
0: and we're not cutting trees. It's like, you know, when I'm out on my bike, all the thorns hitting me in the face.
1: Yeah,
0: you know,
1: it's little things like that. Little things like that make a huge difference to communities.
0: And you don't notice it's the frog in the boiling water. You don't notice these little things till you end up like, you know, South Africa. And the Eye paper, The Day That Changed the World, 25 years on from 9/11, exactly 25 years. Why Trump would not be president without 9/11, it says in The Eye. And.
1: I will find any reason to talk about Donald Trump in a negative fashion. I mean, sometimes it's quite impressive how far they will go.
0: 67 Britons died in the atrocity, and,
1: when they say atrocity, they mean Islamic terrorist attack, by the way.
0: Yeah,
1: they won't
0: now,
1: say that.
0: Yeah, and now they've got the mayor that's...
1: That's Mandami.
0: So, faster journeys pledging $1 billion rail investment for the north. Oh, that's good news for you. You can go home. Visit your hubcaps. anyway, so that's it, Pete. Yeah. You're on. When are you next on? You're
1: I'm
0: on with Alex, aren't you?
1: I'm with
0: weekend?
1: Alex on Saturday. Yeah, from ten.
0: From ten. So that'll be a good show. I love that show. So anything before you go, you want to say? You got 20 seconds.
1: I would literally just keep your eye on this assisted dying bill. Last time it passed with a majority of 23 votes. So it was very, very close. And we'll just have to wait and see how it goes.
2: No nonsense reaction to the day's biggest talking points across the UK, the home of common sense. This is Talk.
3: Hey, very good morning. She just ahead of 6 o'clock. JK here with breakfast. Friday morning, we're live across the UK on Talk, the home, of course, of common sense, and where you hard-working Brit, come to have your say. Usual numbers apply. 0344-499-1000. What am I going to talk about? I'm going to rant like crazy. The Home Secretary, Shabana Mahmood, has overnight instructed the police to deploy all available powers necessary to crack down on anti-migrant demonstrations. Let me nail this. I have no time for the far right, but I absolutely have a right for hard-working Brits, the length and breadth of this country, to come out and say this situation is out of control. Every available power necessary. Have you ever heard say that about Palestinian marches or Antifa marches or anything like that? No, because it is absolutely two-tier policing. 0344-499-1000, text to 87222. We're prime, we're ready to go, and Charlie Rowley is next. Wow.
2: Talk, news, update, on the hour, headlines.
4: A police chief says officers are absolutely ready to use powers to ban face coverings at anti-migration protests. Forces have been stepping up planning and intelligence gathering after meeting with the Home Secretary yesterday. Shabana Mahmood warned protesters are trying to intimidate communities. Deputy Chief Constable Andy Marnier is from the National Police Chiefs Council. He says action will be taken when needed.
5: When you have lots of people wearing masks, I can understand completely why the public will feel intimidated. They should be reassured that we will find people that commit crime and we will, you know, put them through the full force of the law.
4: MPs are getting another chance to vote on assisted dying legislation for England and Wales. The law was previously backed in the House of Commons but ran out of time in the Lords after peers tried to add multiple amendments. Local Government Secretary Angela Rayner insists local economies will be strengthened as she defends giving regional mayors the power to introduce a tourist tax. Hospitality leaders warn it'll damage trade, but all 10 Labour Metro mayors pledged the cap to levy at 5%. Maeve Schaefer is from the think tank IPPR North and says regions will benefit.
6: Mayors can now have the option to raise money and choose how to spend it. They know very well what is going to make their city, their region thrive. They can decide to spend it on transport, they could decide to spend it on street cleaning or on bringing more visitors.
4: The PM has warned terror still knocks at the door of democracy on the 25th anniversary of the 9/11 attacks that shocked the world. Ceremonies are being held on both sides of the Atlantic today. And household energy bills could rise by £100 by 2030 because of severe delays in upgrading Britain's power grid. That's according to the National Audit Office. A scathing report warns that 50 out of 56 essential grid projects are running late. We'll have

0: caught in an hour, but that's your latest. I'm Laura Cook.
1: Talk. News. Update. From the case files of Miss Maureen 118212.
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4: 118212.
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6: Hey, very, very good morning to you. Yes, I know, it's a Friday. Here I am. Fridays, you lucky people. 0344 499 1000, text to 87222. This is, of course, Talk Breakfast, the home of common sense and the home of you, the alarm clock brick. Can I start, as I should start, actually? We'll have Charlie. We'll have our usual seriousness slash light and shade. Can you believe it was 25 years ago today? 25 years ago today, the horrors of Ground Zero. I wasn't in America, but I went later. I've been to Ground Zero. That was the day the world shook. You know, America, 5,000 miles away from any trouble that had ever been seen in mainland Europe. And actually, it was an extraordinary, horrific thing. That image of George W. Bush being informed when he was at that school and everything that followed, the loss of life, the conspiracy theories. I think the world changed, and it was just... I sit here and I think that was 25 years ago. Later on in the show, I was lucky enough to make a special about that horrendous part of history for ITV, and I'll tell you a story later on that will blow your mind. But respect has to be shown. It was just... I'm just looking at some pictures. I don't know where you were. I don't know. I mean, one of the guys that works on the show said I was 9 months old, for goodness sake. It was horrific. And if you want to share a story, of course, we would be delighted. I'm going to go straight for the jugular this morning because I am raging. Raging. Our Home Secretary, Shabana Mahmood, presumably with the full backing of our new Prime Minister, who... I'm not being unfair or unjust when I say this. He is... I never thought, I said to the guy that was driving me this morning, I never thought by 50 days I'd be saying that Starmer looks statesmanlike. I've seen him struggle at Prime Minister's Question Time, okay. I've seen him mention that our national security is not as important as being benefits Britain. I've seen him fall into the lap of the SNP by saying, oh, actually, there should be a referendum. Nothing statesmanlike about any of that. But yesterday, I really do think we have reached a point in this country where if we do not have this conversation, we are in trouble. And I will be accused of, you only ever talk about this. Let me tell you what she said overnight. She's told our police forces to deploy all available powers necessary to crack down on anti-migrant demonstrations. She's called for a blanket ban on masks at public protests to unmask extremists. Can we just stop there? Happen to agree about masks. Here's the thing, right? Did this after Portsmouth. 90% of that crowd were genuine, everyday people concerned about the influx of unvetted, illegal men into their communities. First fact. Second fact, there were people in masks, and I absolutely will accept that there will always be that horrible element, be it right, be it left, OK? We also know that in Portsmouth, there were several hard-working men who were too scared to show their faces for fear of retribution. But here's what I don't get. Well, I do get it, totally. When have you ever heard, in the last 2 years, our Home Secretary of our Labour government, and that sticks in my gullet to say that, ever say the same things about necessary powers to deal with the Palestinian marches, with the Antifa marches, with the, IRGC, the Islamic Revolutionary Guard? We play patsy to every single, it strikes me, organisation that has a right, yes, to peacefully protest. But apparently, if you think it's a good idea, or you have it in your heart to complain about what's going on in our towns and our cities, that makes you an extremist. The thing that really got me was the police officer we just paid, right, on the news. We will not have our communities intimidated. Does that man speak to the women in Piddington? Does he speak to the women in Epping? No, this is too one way. And I'm sorry, I know it's early in the morning. It is one way and it is fundamentally wrong. It happened after Southport. Anybody that went on the street, Starmer went, you're all far right thugs. I'm not having that. There will always be a bad element, both on the right and the left, I'm going to say all morning. But to categorise anybody who's the right of centre as an extremist or a fascist or somebody that needs the reasonable force of the law, this is a government who won't have the police say they're called a police force because that's unnecessarily hard. You know, my makeup artist just told me she saw something online yesterday. CC, amazing lady, right? I get on great with her. She's probably, she's not as old as me, but she has the same views. She saw a video online of a woman being pursued through a park, right? A dog walking park. She's got two dogs. By a migrant. And he kept saying, beautiful lady, beautiful. And she said, seriously, leave me alone. Nobody there. So she got her phone out. She said, in a minute, mate, I'm sending you these. Lovely dog, lovely dog. She said, if you don't go away because you're weirding me out here, I'm going to call the police and set my dog. And she let the dog off and he ran off. This is happening. This isn't made up. This isn't extremist language. To give you an idea of how bad it is, right, official data yesterday revealed that the UK asylum appeals backlog has skyrocketed to a historic high of 90,000. So there's 90,000 illegal migrants in this country waiting to be processed. Honestly, I swear to God, I'm so sorry. It's not a great start to my day, but there you are. Labour, they've got a review. Make disability benefits as easy as possible. Right, so here we go. We're going to have it again. If you are absolutely disabled, mentally ill, I am here to pay my tax to support you. But until we have an argument that the feckless are spending millions of pounds that we should be spending on defence, well, that's what the Prime Minister wants, we're also going to be at loggerheads. But perhaps the finest part of today, ladies and gentlemen, because we do have to have a little bit of a laugh amongst all the misery. Wes Streeting, do you remember him? Yes, he's the one that stalked out of Downing Street and then was sort of left as Burnham took over, waited all day, but was eventually given the job as Defence Secretary when his first comment was, we're going to reach 3% GDP, and a month later his leader said, no, we're not. His idea of being prepared, this is bloody ridiculous. We are, right, there are more illegal migrants waiting to be processed, for your information, than we have in our armed forces, in the Navy, the Army and the Air Force combined. His idea to try and get us back on side is to not say, I'm going to argue with the Prime Minister and I'm going to get the money for defence. He actually said yesterday, as a nation, we need to show resilience and we need to be prepared. Just whatever you're doing this morning, listen to this.
3: I think we do need to have a national conversation about our resilience as a country and our preparedness. And before we turn to that scenario you described of an event where this country is under attack, I would actually say, let's think about resilience today. You know, we've just had a summer of wildfires across the country. Lots of communities across the UK will be looking to winter with trepidation about extremely cold weather or flooding. And I'd ask people watching, actually, on a really practical level, in the event you have a power cut, would you know where you keep a torch? Have you even got matches or candles?
6: Sorry, I know it's only Friday. The reason people can't heat their homes or light their bloody lights, you complete... It's because energy prices are skyrocketing because you lot are more interested in going, oh, let's put solar panels, screw the farmers and import it elsewhere. Oh, my God, Charlie, good morning. Please help me. It's only Friday. I'm having a breakdown.
4: Well, good morning. And yes, the wise words from the Defence Secretary there. The Defence Secretary.
6: The Defence Secretary, not the Minister for Torches.
4: Exactly. I mean, I don't know how often he finds himself in a room with not much light. but, you know, a torch might not be around. But you're right. I mean, resilience isn't a about when the weather is a little bit hot or a little bit cold during a British summer or a British winter. It's about how do you protect your community? Mm. How do you make sure that you're standing up for women and girls that feel the threat of illegal migrants that are roaming free, that where there are 1,000 dumped in Piddington when it's only a village of about 350 people?
6: Just on the resilience thing, right? And people will say, oh, you're warmongering, Carl. No, I'm not. In the Second World War, this entire country was as one because there was an aggressor. GDP was 65% during the Second World War. Everybody came together. We're so divided. I don't understand that. He doesn't particularly like me. I don't care. That is our defence secretary who's talking about get a torch. I don't want to say the wrong thing, but if Russia launched an attack, what bloody use is a torch? But we will turn it into a slightly light-hearted bit of fun, because I'm back to the protein yogurts today. That's your prize. What is a sign of resilience? Like, how do you show resilience, peeps? 87222. How are you resilient? Is it by continuing to listen to this crap that we spurt out every single day? Is it working with somebody you don't like? In a marriage you patently not want to be in. I've no idea, Charlie.
4: Why did you look at me when you said that?
6: I've got a challenge for you this morning. I've got a challenge for you. This is from Matt in Hove.
4: Oh, yes.
6: Oh, dear. Oh, great. Charlie's on again. Let's see how many times he and Jezza can shoehorn the word sausage into the next hour of radio. How do you show resilience? By only having one sausage, or
4: yes, well, that's restraint, I suppose. Restraint rather than resistance.
6: I was
4: going to
6: say, resistant, you'd resist having two, but you'd quite like two.
4: Yes, absolutely.
6: Well, you do. So more than two?
4: No, just
6: a couple.
4: Just a couple.
6: Chipolatas or big fat ones?
4: No, you've got to go the whole hog, haven't you?
6: I like it, very good. Mate, let's talk. So what about you, resilience? Come on, what does resilience mean in the Rowley household?
4: It's a good question, actually.
6: Have you got a torch?
4: On my phone, but that's about it.
6: Very good point on your phone.
4: I don't have, but I must rush to the shops after this because I don't have any candles.
6: Don't worry, the Russians are coming. I've got a torch. What a honestly, help me out. And let's get serious. It's on the front of every single newspaper. I really, really have not been more angry. Times, be prepared to ban masks and protest police orders. Shabana Mahmood instructing our police forces across the UK to deploy all available powers necessary to crack down anti-migrant demonstrations. She called for a ban on masks. I agree with that, but this won't be widespread. This is so secular, and I don't want to shout and I don't want to rant, but seriously, do me a favour. We've heard nothing about Antifa. We've heard nothing about pro-Palestinian marches. We've heard nothing about the intimidation that comes with so much of that. The IRGC, the Iranian Revolutionary Guard, who are able to come in on boats, and yet, if you're right of centre, you're labelled a fascist or an extremist and you cannot protest. That is fundamentally wrong, isn't it?
4: Absolutely. And look, we all want to give, I think, as we should, you know, Andy Burnham, a bit of a run, just to see what he's like.
6: You're gonna hate me. You're gonna say you're talking too much, and I'll shut up in a minute. I was prepared to do that.
4: Yeah.
6: I cannot believe in the car this morning. I thought to myself, Starmer's more statesmanlike than him.
4: Yeah. No, and I think, look, there's a lot of people at the very start when Burnham came in to say, this is just more of the same. This is continuation of the Labour government that came in 2024. It's the same old Starmer, just with a man with some a bit more bushy eyebrows and might be a bit more apt at the social media side of things. And it's a bit of a better communicator. But it's just more of the same. And I thought, well, no, actually, you know, Burnham, he's obviously a bit different and he's got a bit more going for him. Well, the proof in the pudding is in the eating. And just as you said about Southport, the moment that the Prime Minister back then, Sir Keir Starmer, was able to have a big announcement in Downing Street, get behind the podium and say, you know, it's far, you're jumping on a far-right bandwagon, it's far-right if you're protesting in Southport, not to mention why those people are protesting in Southport or the underlying causes of that, because people are fed up of people, wherever they come from, whether they're born in this country or if they're coming in from abroad illegally, if you don't adhere to the values of our country, absolutely, if you're on the spectrum and think that it's an ideology and a privilege to go and, you know, murder people, or if you feel that you've got some right over above women and girls, then you know, you're not welcome here. You're not wanted here. It's not British values. It's not British culture. And people are taking to the streets to make that case. But if you did that in Southport, you're branded far right. Now, because we've seen a bit of protest in Dover and Portsmouth, yes, young men that are wearing balaclavas, which I don't want to see, because it should apply equally. If you're not allowed to wear a balaclava, or if we're telling people don't cover your face when it comes to protests in Portsmouth and Dover, you shouldn't be doing it when it comes to the Palestinian protests week in, week out. But it's two-tier Britain all over again. It's more of the same from Burnham and Shabana Mahmood.
6: I could not agree more with every sentiment you've said. What concerns me is, and I'll be completely honest here, because the problem with doing a show like this where we have license to say what we feel, but I think, you know, if you're a responsible broadcaster, and I've tried to have all sides to every debate, right? Where's this going to end? I hate the far right as much as I hate the far left. Mm. But I would be lying to myself if I didn't sit here and say I completely understand the increasing feeling. I just told you the story of Cece in that video. What the hell? Take Piddington. Local communities terrified about what asylum seekers in there are doing. The village of Piddington, local women have issued an urgent plea to female MPs, fearing they will be vastly outnumbered 10 to 1 by male. And where are all those female MPs? Where are the Jess Phillips and the Stella Creases? All these people who want to talk about women's rights and stalking, quite rightly, and all that. This is an absolute disgrace. Carl, good morning.
7: Hi, Jeremy. Carl and Barry. It seems that I'm no longer far right. The new buzzword is extremist. So I'm now an extremist because I want migrants, the immigration situation under control. Like you said, if you're going to ban face coverings, they need to be banned for everybody. They need to ban them, full stop. And that includes the burqa.
6: Interesting point. I don't know whether this government doesn't care or doesn't give a thought, but this is so blatantly one-sided that the people will... That there are millions of people who find this completely unacceptable. And where does that end?
4: Oh, totally. And look, you know, this government should understand why there is this move. You know, if people want to work out why are people turning to alternative parties, why are people maybe going for reform, that were ahead in the polls, that now are back in second place, they dripped to the top to third, they're now back in second in some polls, why are people maybe moving to the Greens, you could argue as well. Because for too long, people have wanted to talk about issues that have long been sort of put, you know, swept under the carpet. And particularly when it comes to people on the centre-right or actually people who are just common-sense folk up and down the country that, you know, small-C Conservatives...
6: Sneered at.
4: You're not allowed to talk about immigration because you're racist. That's been the rhetoric from maybe successive governments for far too long. And it has bubbled and bubbled and bubbled to the surface to a point where we're now seeing people actually want to take action against their communities. That's why those men came out in Dover and Portsmouth. Because it's their, you know, they're voting with their feet. You know, if they can't have a conversation about it, if they're told for far too long, well, if you dare mention about, you know, illegal migration, well, you must be some right-wing, you know, little Englander.
6: I think this will actually finish me off, and I'm quite happy to say that. I refuse to accept that if you have a concern with vetted men coming into your country, and there are numerous. Whatever the do-gooders tell you, increasingly number of large examples of them attacking girls, following women. If you as a government are ignoring the safety of your own women and children, what the bloody hell do they think is going to happen? For me, when they talk about, you know, intimidation and we need to stamp down on this, their approach is simmering and causing this feeling.
4: Absolutely. But, Jeremy, we must remember, as the government keeps telling us, that, you know, the amount of violence that takes place in this country is by, you know, white British men like you and me.
6: We're laughing about it. It's absolutely outrageous.
4: But that's their view. That is entirely their view. But this is the... I mean, it all goes back to this word resilience. You're absolutely right. I'm trying to work out what it is, you know, where there's no strategy in place by this government. So if you take that on its own, you take the idea of the small boats crossings, you know, the onus is on the local people that are protesting. They're in the wrong. When it comes to drawing up the bridge from Israel, for example, gesture politics that we talked about a couple of days, the sanctions on...
6: By the way, can I jump in with that for those of us who thought we were wrong? You know Ed Miliband and the token gesture politics to get the Labour faithful on side before the Holborn and St Pancras, you know, a by-election to get the Muslim vote, you know, on his side again. Have you heard what Hamas said overnight? Hamas congratulated Ed Miliband on making the right decision. They're a terrorist group.
4: Absolutely.
6: I feel like everything's screwed the wrong way round.
4: And that's the point. And because when you've got that issue with the small boats crisis, but it's the UK population, the majority of people that are coming out on those streets to sort of protest, that they're in the wrong. When it comes to then losing international allies that you need in a strategic part of the world, at the time of, you know, the 25th anniversary of September 11th, you're absolutely right. We need allies in the Middle East because we've allowed the Taliban to retake control of Afghanistan. You've got the Hamas, the Houthis and Hezbollah still in the Middle East that want to do us harm. You've got policing a crisis in this country where you're seeing too many people in balaclavas that are just mugging left, right, centre, taking your phone, walking into shops, filling their baskets with goodness knows what and walking out. You've got more people, but it's okay to go and just be on benefits. And yet then we've got the Defence Secretary saying, well, you know, think about the weather.
6: Do you know how I blame for this? Your party that made such a balls up under Johnson. He had the world at his feet. Such a balls up that we're given this. I mean, just to send you all over the edge, and Angry Rob, no doubt, will be on the way soon. Have you heard about what France said last night? Mm. I mean, I think I'm going to be dragged out of this studio by the men in white coats this morning. France, dear people, has decided that it wants Britain to accept more asylum seekers directly from Europe as part of the one-in-one-out scheme. Sorry, I mean, what are we supposed to think? Mm. With a laughingstock internationally, with a place that everybody comes because we wipe everybody's backside and give them sausage at breakfast, see what I did there, I'm beating you on that, right? And yet our own people who have real frustrations are ignored. Mm. Their bills are increased while we follow these crazy net zero madnesses. Honestly, Charlie, I feel like some days I want to go back 30 years and start again because I just don't recognise where I'm at. Mm. I don't. I don't understand how common sense has been skewed on the altar of ideological BS. I don't get it.
4: And it is ideological. You're absolutely right, you know. And particularly on the left, their ideology will be, right, we must protect minorities. That's their mantra. You know, it's always...
6: To the detriment of your own people who are going to vote you out, you complete idiots, yeah?
4: Well, that, for them, you know, it's their view that, you know, we should be welcoming all and sundry into the country because, you know, we're a brilliant country, we're a beautiful country, we're one of the leading countries in the world in terms of the economies and all the rest of it. We were.
6: We're not. Not anymore.
4: But it's their view that we should be as helpful and opening as we possibly can to, you know, our hearts and our homes to everybody. Anyone that's got a cause, you're more than welcome into this country.
6: We did that with Ukraine because that was justifiable.
4: Absolutely, absolutely. But now it's got to a point where you're right, it's down to the ideology. If you're on the left, you think that it is okay for anyone, as I say, to come into this country. They should be helped and supported. But at the same time, the minority is always right. And if you dare challenge the system, if you dare question it, you're deemed far right, you're deemed a racist.
6: Look at Farage and Reform. I'm not saying they haven't made mistakes, but he's been saying the same thing for 25 years, Nigel Farage, and has been absolutely ostracised and persecuted and put down.
4: But also, it goes to show that this government hasn't got anyone that's done anything in business. So when, you know, when France might pop up last night and say, right, actually, we're going to scrap this one-in-one-out deal, you're going to take...
6: I'm not being told what to do by France.
4: Exactly.
6: Do you know my big argument, right, this is going to send Sam over the edge. Do you know my absolute argument, the only thing I hated about Margaret Thatcher? Why did she build the Channel Tunnel? I don't want anywhere near France. They can sod off as well. Honestly, it does my head in. Mm. Mild, Rob. What? It's not angry, Rob. Is it angry, Rob, but in a mild way?
4: Oh.
6: Mild Rob, good morning.
8: Morning, Jez. Morning, Charlie. Rob here. See, I'm not shouting to die because everybody's worried about my heart and my blood pressure. Now, people are on about them lads in Portsmouth wearing masks. Call them thugs. Nasty people. Yeah, the women and girls there were so scared of them, they were making them sandwiches and cups of tea and handing them out. The media didn't show you all that, did they? Also, Notting Hill Carnival, 660 submit arrests, one death. Stabbings, slashings, you know, all sorts of stuff going on. Sexual assaults, rapes, everything. That was classed as mostly peaceful. Portsmouth was classed as thuggish behaviour and everybody come down because they're all hard right, far right, blah, blah, blah. No, mate, they're just right. But like I've said to you before in the past, the political class ain't listening. They're leaving people with no choice. And the good men, yes, they do have to hood up. It's like me, if I went on one of their marches, I'd have to cover my face. And it ain't because I'm a bad person. It's because it could have serious repercussions on me, my life, my family and everything. But it's just wrong. You shouldn't have to go to them extremes just to get your point across that you're not listening. If they don't start doing something soon, and I don't believe this government will because they've got no intention to, that's why they're going to send 10 times the population of Piddington. They're going to fill it full of jihadis and rapists and God knows what, just for giggles because they can. It really is disgusting. Then, like you said the other day, and then they're fighting for the Palestinians' rights not to have Israelis where they live, and yet they're gladly shipping all of that kind of crap over here. They are not sending their best, as Donald Trump once said.
6: I don't like mild, Rob. I'm sorry, that was a massive disappointment to me, Robbie. Just be as angry as you want. I'll get you a specialist heart doctor. Honestly, that just can we get him a new phone and can we get him a PR agent who says, just be angry? I think you should be Prime Minister when you're angry. When you're mild, I'm not interested. I'm only joking, mate. Don't worry about your heart pressure. He's right. Mm. And this, do you know what it is? And I go to break. This utter contempt for anybody who doesn't go along with this ideological BS is what fuels people even more. They do things that they go, I know, but you've no idea what it's like to be an Eritrean living in a war-torn country. They're not Eritrean, they're not in a war. And I get so angry and I don't want to. I'm going to go to an ad break and let you keep thinking on this. 87222, start your message with the word talk. Wes Streeting, in the event of an attack, we've got they're not spending any money on weapons. We've got to be resilient. I mean, what would happen this summer? He says this, what would happen this winter if there was a power cut? Have you got a torch? Have you got candles? That's the defence sector. You should be minister in charge of household bits. Back in a minute.
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15: Reports say Greggs are doing something with Stilton and lawyers are involved. More news as we have it. Greggs, bag some joy.
5: Mirror. 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Travel trouble.
16: There are problems this Friday morning for traffic heading into that Leeds city centre. The M621 remains closed in both directions due to an ongoing police incident between Junction 2 for Elland Road and Junction 4 for the A61 and Hunslet distributor. And the M42 southbound in Worcestershire still closed following last night's accident between Junction 3 for Redditch down to Junction 2 for Alvechurch and Hopley Park services. And no change in Staffordshire from yesterday's lorry fire. The A460 Cannock Road remains closed in both directions heading through Shares Hill.
5: See it. Hear it. Talk it. Across the UK. Talk Energy. The home of common sense. This is Talk.
6: Welcome back. Almost 6:30. We're live across the UK. It's a Friday morning. The Jeremy Kyle Breakfast Show is on. Charlie Rowley is here. And Shabana Mahmood, the Home Secretary, has said, listen, I don't like seeing anti-migrant demonstrators. They've no right to protest. They're all extremists. They're all fascist. I'm going to get the police and tell them that you can use all power necessary to deal with anybody who dares to think that the immigration problem in this country is indeed a problem. It doesn't say that about Palestinian protests or Antifa or any of the ARGC, Charlie, but they say it about that. Jules, good morning.
17: Morning, Jeremy. Morning, Charlie. Jules from Norfolk. Wonderful news this morning from our Home Secretary. Basically, she's going to politically gag us on the right. We're to put up, shut up and say nothing. And if we rise up to protest, the police have now got powers, no doubt, to beat us all with a stick. What a wonderful woman she is. Anyway, have a good day.
6: Brilliant. Yeah. 6:30. Send your voice notes in, please. 03444991000. Text to 87222. Loads of you texting. Charlie is on a challenge. How often can he get the word sausage into his thing? Morning, Jez. Already up and sat drinking my morning coffee out of my own mug. Not a talk mug. I even sent my address. Where's my bleeding mug? Says Angie. Right, an update on the mug situation.
18: Where's me mug?
6: Yeah, all right. We've got a bit of an update on this, right? We've got management to agree to buy some new ones, haven't we, Christian? When you say I think so, I will resign on air if I don't get mugs made, okay? We are I will. No, Tommy's going, please don't you go. Tommy, by the way, is in charge of mugs. You can email him at tommy.mugs.com. Is that Tommy at Mugs? I have no idea. It doesn't exist. It's a bit of fun. Just be bloody resilient. Stop getting upset. So, but it needs to be a story. Getting a little bit fed up of people saying, I've got no arms, I've got no legs, I was a veteran, I'm living on the streets, I haven't eaten, you know, all I want is a mug. Because it doesn't altogether sound authentic, does it?
4: Mm. Yes.
6: Imagine put yourself in this situation. You were trying to convince me that I should give you a mug. How would you sell yourself to me?
4: Oh, Jeremy. Jeremy.
6: Yeah?
4: It's been so hard.
6: Oh, I bet it hasn't.
4: For the last week.
6: Yes.
4: And,
6: role-playing is not your thing, is it?
4: I think
6: stick to dressing up rather than role-playing, yeah. Hello, Jez. Brett from Basingstoke here, part of Alarm Clock Britain, up early enough to the gym and then work. With regards to all these migrants, things are only going to change when an MP's family or an MP in their area is directly affected. Very true. Mm. Morning, Jez. Brett from Basingstoke. We've done that. Jez, there are ways around face-covering bans for protests, and that's to wear a burqa. Trevor in Newcastle, see the duplicity, he's dead right. Christina, Reed Piddington, it is only a matter of time, in my opinion, that someone will start the ball rolling on prosecuting MPs for their reckless actions, putting the British people at risk, especially if things get out of hand as these visitors will be able to roam around freely. That is a fact.
4: Mm.
6: I'm not going to wear. I live in a little village by the sea. I took my daughter to the doctors. There were four of them sat on a bench drinking at 3:30 in the afternoon, leering at women.
4: Mm.
6: How is that allowed? Angry Rob's back.
18: Just a quick one, Jez and Charlie. If you don't like mold, Rob, I hope you have a really nice weekend. Cheerio.
6: See, I think there's got to be... I don't know about you lot, but I think there's got to be a balance, right? I think there's something between the first one and the second one. Mm. Do you know what I mean? Because yes, I couldn't hear the second one. And the first one, I thought he'd taken some Mogadon, to be perfectly honest. But brilliant. We love you, Angry Rob. We want to get you in the studio. Bill's in Romsey. Have you been to Romsey?
4: I haven't, man.
6: No. Good morning, JK and the beautiful Charlie. After this past week, I realised we are a charity shop to the world, which is run by volunteers with no business sense. We need business men and women. Pay the bills, help the country. We need reform. All the Conservatives in power. Bill in Romsey. Dan in Leek in Staffordshire. Why am I doing a Welsh accent, you idiot? Why doesn't Mahmood use all powers necessary to stop illegal immigration? Oh, imagine how unfair that would be.
4: Mm.
6: Do they know that women get attacked and killed? Do they?
4: Well...
6: Or don't they care?
4: It feels that they don't care. But I think,
6: appalling, man. I can't get my head around it.
4: I know. But I think deep down, they know it's happening. But their pushback, their response is always, but hang on, we've got to look at the statistics. It's a small proportion of crimes that are taking place by those people.
6: An ex-cabinet minister told me recently that the last cabinet meeting he was in, the subject of Broken Britain came up, right? And the response was, we can't say that. We know it's true, but they'll think we've been causing it.
4: Yeah.
6: That's what we're dealing with.
4: Oh, totally, totally. And it's the hypocrisy. It's the hypocrisy. What people say behind closed doors compared to what they're prepared to say to the public, it's the hypocrisy of... That last text is right on the money about... Rachel Maskell is the MP for York, who had been clipped out no end, sort of saying, yes, we must welcome everybody, and actually, you know, it's the right thing to do. Compassionate society, there we are. OK, York, you know, you can have a couple of hundred, a few hundred. Oh, no, not in my backyard. She was protesting against it, because she doesn't want it in her community, because she knows that actually people, hard-working people of York and all around the country, it wouldn't work.
6: No.
4: And that's why we've got a backlog of up to about 90,000 people now. These aren't people just waiting to come in. These are people that have been rejected. They have been denied, but they've appealed their case. So we've got people that have had a decision made about them.
6: Still
4: they
6: here.
4: Should not be here in this country, but they're waiting now for an appeal.
6: Morning, Jess. Morning, Charlie. Remember last October, there was a huge march in Tower Hamlets in London, and Muslim men who were dressed in black and masked up to defend the community from a UKIP march. I remember that. Yet the politicians weren't criticising them or calling for the police to act. It is two-tier, says Nicola in Norfolk. Margaret's in Birmingham. Morning, Mac. JK, Charlie, Shabana Mood has been Home Secretary for a year. What has she done? Since day one, she's been overrated. Now she wants to stop us protesting about the invasion of our country. Why the hell won't Mahmood and Burnham take the blinkers off? Because they're too scared to take the blinkers off. Because, as we know, with their background, with their MPs, you can't cut benefits, you can't deal with the migration problem. You've got got to be, you know, be seen to be against the Jewish community to shore up your Muslim vote. It's all cocked. Morning, Charlie and Jez. Oh, that way around. My resilience is tested daily by Emperor Burnham and the clowns in number 10. Roll on 2029, says James from Plymouth, who's quite partial to a...
4: bit of bacon?
6: Honestly, we're going to have to do more than this. listening from the Maldives, says Sean in Gloucester. Sean in Gloucester? He's not in Gloucester, he's in the Maldives. what on earth has got into crazy bacon butty Muncher Milliprat upsetting the Israelis? Listen, when Hamas say you're doing a good job, I think that puts our foreign secretary in the Kazi, don't you? Mm. So many people, I've got to read this out. Phil in Kent, child of the 60s here. We had the best childhood, didn't we? Lived through the best of times. What have we done to our once great country and thus our children and our grandchildren? Unforgivable.
4: Yeah, well, I mean, I wasn't around in the 60s, but, you know, it feels like a paradise in comparison, you know, to young people growing up now.
6: Simon says this is all because the people voted Brexit. Taking more illegals from Europe is another sweetener to rejoining the EU.
4: Well, look, again, it goes down to the ideology, doesn't it? You know, Burnham and Shaban Mahmood and this Labour government want closer ties with the EU. And if this is, if they feel that they just need to roll over and say, right, yep, you know, we feel we've done something wrong. We've decided to leave the EU. We've decided to leave an organisation that was costing us a lot of money, that was taking our laws where we didn't have control of our borders, which we've now regained all of those things. Or you would, you know, in theory,
6: we have. We've got control of our borders.
4: Well, if it was implemented
6: properly.
4: If we had
6: control of our borders, I'd shut my bloody border and send all these people home.
4: Well, if we had... and I'm not just saying this because, obviously, you know, I'm sitting opposite you, but, you know, the passion that you showed this morning, which is more than I've seen before, sitting across from me...
6: you know, am I not this passionate off air?
4: Well, no, not with me. Hasten to add.
6: Oh, dear.
4: But
6: it's your sausage.
4: But if you were there, round the cabinet table, right, during those Brexit conversations, or the moment that we'd left the EU, right, you would have been the first out the traps to say, right, that's it. We've decided democratically that we're leaving with France. Now, everything else, we can have a good working relationship, we can do deals. For example, we can say to the EU, let our citizens that are going on holiday, let them use the e-passport gates because we're still going to let you use e-passport
6: gates. Doesn't work, by the way. Don't start me on that. No, really annoys me.
4: But everybody that is blaming Brexit for these issues, it is the EU that is treating us appallingly. That's not a friend. That's not an ally.
6: I completely agree. Jez, I think most of the poor decisions made by the Labour Party at the moment are because of the... because all civil servants helping them make decisions are too young, with no life experience. Basically, I don't know whether they're young or whatever, but I believe that most civil servants have a political agenda. Matt from Egham. This is something I wanted to... I'll come back to you, Matt. Ben in London. Shabana Mahmood is worried about what is coming to the streets. She knows the people have had enough and they're going to take to the streets to protest in their hundreds of thousands. She is preempting these protests and ordering the police to stop our legal right to process. Every Kim Russell, every anti-migrant protest should wear a burqa. I doubt the police will disrobe everyone on site, and who the hell are they going to arrest? If there are women out there, it could be very problematic for our left-wing police. Calling our police left-wing. I just want to tell you something else that's annoying me today. I don't want to be like this. Andy Burnham's latest ruse, because patently the only way he's going to pay for being in the hole he's in is to raise taxes. Have you heard about the tourist tax?
4: I have, yes.
6: Can you please explain to people? Because this, I think I'm going to... get the doctors, I need tranquilising. This is another thing.
4: So it feels... I thought there was going to be a cap of some kind, but I don't think
6: that... Just explain what a tourist tax is.
4: So this is basically allowing mayors... So we have lots of mayors in our country now.
6: And my good friend David Scaife, the Labour mayor up in Lincolnshire, didn't come on this morning to defend this, which is interesting.
4: Oh, very interesting. But it's about devolution, so it's giving mayors more power to effectively charge for people who come to the country, or if they want to stay in hotels, for example, you pay an additional rate. So you're paying a tax on top of the standard pay.
6: For going to a city in your own country or going to a caravan park when you've got no money. I thought he was into improving the cost of living for working men and women.
4: Well, if you get the bus, I mean, if you get to the bus to these places, you save on a bit of a bus fare. But it will choke off... And the reasoning behind it is because this takes place, I should say, in other cities, maybe in Europe, for example. And that's all very well and good. That's entirely up to them. But, you know, the cost of living, for example, if you want a bottle of Plonk, even in France, it's a lot cheaper than what you can get here. And a decent one, too.
6: I don't drink.
4: Do you not?
6: No. I've given up alcohol.
4: Oh, well, that's very good of you.
6: I don't think it's good for you.
4: Well, I'm sure you'd be tempted after about 10 o'clock. And when 10 o'clock comes around.
6: Start drinking beforehand, the world feel today. I mean, tourist tax. I mean, honestly, Matt in Egham. With the new tourist tax, could this be a backdoor way of introducing 15-minute cities? If the ordinary hard-working Brit can't afford to go on holiday, they'll be staying at home. It's locked down by taxation.
4: Yeah, and if you've got...
6: It's a great phrase, isn't it? Locked down by taxation. Great phrase.
4: Yeah, and if you want a staycation, you're absolutely right. If you're driving there, for example, the cost of parking is huge, the cost of petrol will be up, the cost of living is obviously up if you're self-catering. You've then got to... Well, but if you're booking a hotel, this is what this is about, basically. You've got to pay even more. You may as well go abroad. You may as well, like people who are quite well off in this
6: what
4: country.
6: What about the hospitality industry that he said he was going to help? That'll screw them up, won't it?
4: Yes, people will just go elsewhere.
6: Tess Tickle's been on. I love that name. Good morning, Jez and the beautiful Charlie. Looking forward to an innuendo bingo stretched hour. This is because people have got this idea that apparently there's Jezza bingos doing the rounds. We're going to launch it in a couple of weeks, where apparently phraseology that I come out with, like, you know, my dad's dead, my mum's dead, I'm 61, I can't see beyond the end of my large nose, all this. Apparently that results. So we're going to launch it properly. Jezza bingo with a prize for whoever goes a full house. higher for full house, there they are, they're so appealing. Come on, dollies, do your dealing. Honestly, Brucey Forsyth, have a nice day. I don't know what's wrong with my chin. What's the matter?
4: You're my favourite.
6: Nice to see you, nice to see you now. Shut up, man. Jez, this is brilliant. If you've just tuned in, In a government that this week said, we put benefits before weapons, we put social security in front of national security. I'm very sorry, we might be in a precarious position, but it's actually important that we look after people on the dole, not the genuine ones before you ever go, the feckless. Our defence secretary, newly ennobled Wes Streeting. You know him, with a new suntan. He's our defence secretary. Yesterday made a speech in which he talked about how the British resilience needs to... This is unbloody believable. Have another watch.
3: I think we do need to have a national conversation about our resilience as a country and our preparedness. And before we turn to that scenario you described of an event where this country is under attack, I would actually say, let's think about resilience today. You know, we've just had a summer of wildfires across the country. Lots of communities across the UK will be looking to winter with trepidation about extremely cold weather or flooding. And I'd ask people watching, actually, on a really practical level, in the event you have a power cut, would you know where you keep a torch? Have you even got matches or candles?
6: Sorry, no, I'm really sorry about this, because it's going to get worse. Wildfires, get some matches. Wildfires, there's a hose pipe ban. Mate, he is the defence secretary. The reason the lights will probably go out, because he knows what's coming, in a power cut, is because we won't actually create our own energy, because those left-wing weirdos want us to have this, that and t'other, and we have to buy it from other countries. Like we don't drill in the North Sea. No. We'll let Norway do it there and pay double. He is the defence secretary and talks about resilience. Matt, good morning.
19: How do, Jeremiah? How do, Charlie? The sausage fancier? Martin Huddersfield. Now, on resilience, I, even though I don't want to for this feckless Labour government, still get out of bed every bloody morning and go to work. How stupid am I? Cheerio, bye.
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6: Welcome back. Just on 6:45, JK and the sausage lover, Charlie Rowley, are here. 03444991000. You know this Shabana Mahmood thing when she says the police must use all available powers necessary to crack down on anti-migrant demonstrations? Have you heard this breaking news? I can't. We've just got news that 40% of coppers didn't make a single arrest last year as critics blast the decline of the traditional Bobby on the beat. Do you think Shabana Mahmood, whilst telling them to use whatever power they can against anybody who dares to argue about migrants, might like to provide a few more police that the Tories took off the streets? Mm. Or actually tell them to get out from behind a desk and arrest one occasionally might be a good idea.
4: Yeah, or instead of knocking on people's doors and saying, I've seen, you know, a tweet that you've made or a post, hurty words that you've issued on social media, instead of wasting their time knocking on doors and having that kind of conversation with the public, they should be going out there, making sure that communities that do feel unsafe, that do feel the threat of people coming into this country and being dumped in places like Piddington, where there is a real
6: fear. Can I salute the women of Piddington, by the way?
4: Quite
6: I think
4: right
6: it's
4: too.
6: Absolutely outrageous. This little village that's being completely and utterly swamped with migrants, women are saying to the local female MPs, can we find out who the local female MPs are? There any local female MPs around Piddington? And then we should try and get them on the show. They won't come on, but it's a disgrace.
4: Yeah, absolutely.
6: It's a safety issue.
4: And to the point that someone else made earlier on, you know, who is making these decisions? You know, is it someone sitting in the Home Office or the Communities Department, you know, a young civil servant just carving up, you know, right, OK, we've got a load of people here that are still in the hotels, we need to move them across the country. The Prime Minister's made it clear, as he did over the summer, that work middle-class families and middle-class areas need to take their fair share of migrants.
6: So, we don't want to take our fair share. We don't want a fair share being here. We want them to be sent back.
4: Quite right.
6: Unless they're genuine asylum seekers. This is great. Joanna from Salisbury, we're streeting. You should be prepared. Have you got matches and a candle? She says, I'm in preparedness. I'm using my dining room table to hide under. What is this? The 1960s? She said her sister was in the Pentagon on 9/11, which is really interesting because, of course, that other story about that, you know, that plane that was shot down, blah, amazing.
4: Well, this is... I know it's, you know, we're having a bit of light and shade here, but I watched a documentary last night which was actually quite terrifying because it was about the generation, the lost generation of 9/11, and you have people who almost feel, I mean, it is history, it's 25 years ago, but it's
6: like yesterday to me, mate.
4: But it's almost as if it's being forgotten. And there is a whole generation of people that have grown up, you know, with 9/11. I mean, it was my first week at secondary school when it happened. No, I wasn't aware necessarily of the World Trade Center. I'm not going to pretend that I was, you know, fey with America and all the rest of it. But since then, you know, we went to war in Iraq, we went to war in Afghanistan in 2003, I was 13. We had an election in 2005 where it was a massive issue in the ballot box, I was 15. Very then switched on to politics then, knowing what was happening with Blair and Brown. I was a bit of a geek back then.
6: Sorry, could you repeat that?
4: I was a bit of a geek back then.
6: Let's change the back then.
4: Still now.
6: Always
4: still,
6: have been,
4: still
6: yeah.
4: now. And... But all of the, but and then up until, you know, 5 years ago when Biden decided to withdraw American troops from Afghanistan. after 20 years, then the Taliban returned. But we've spent 20 years fighting these people.
6: Yeah,
4: we've spent 20
6: agree.
4: Years, a whole generation, trying to, you know, root out this
6: there are some incredible documentaries about something that really, you know, it shook the world quite rightly, and we should never forget. And actually, if I look where we are now as to what happened there, is it any better? I think it's worse, but, you know.
4: Yeah.
6: Don't worry, we've got a defence secretary who says we should be resilient to get a torch. Morning, Hev.
8: Morning, Jezza, and cheerful Charlie. This is Hev from Kent. Yeah, I just want to say resilience in my book is, you know, hold on, people, keep the faith. There will be a general election at some point. I know we need one like yesterday, but you know, just hang on in there. Don't get into trouble.
6: Graham says, I just heard the Defence Secretary wear streaking talkie. I didn't really understand what he was talking about. Does he want us to throw candles at our enemies? Christian made a great point, by the way, about Wes Streeting. He's one of the more shrewder political operators. Would the Defence Secretary have been allowed by the government to go out and say that? Unless, in, this is Christian, and I think he could be right, they know this is coming, blackouts, energy problems. They know that.
4: Well, he could absolutely be laying the ground, you know, as they call it.
6: It's going to be 79 all over again.
4: The public up. You know, that, and that might be what we have to look forward to. Well, I say look forward to. That might be something that we have to
6: put up with. I've been saying this from the moment they get on, and people, even in this office, look at me like I'm mad. Rubbish on the streets, green goddesses used as ambulances, every union holding a government to a gun to their head. Give us 30% or we're not working. A joke. We are becoming a joke. Jez, the PM is out of his depth and is far worse than Starmer, says Chris from Beverly. I never thought I'd think that in 51 days. Mm. Starmer was the most deranged, U-turning, legal thing. I'll tell you what he looks statesmanlike next to this plonker, doesn't he? Mm. I mean, and I don't want to be saying that so quickly.
4: Yeah, no, look, the criticism of Burnham is that he's acting like a mayor in Number 10. Well, it is becoming a mayor.
6: Do you think he's out of his depth?
4: I think he is. I think, if he was actually genuine, which I don't think he's being, I think he's playing the role of being a mayor, wanting to be a man to, you know, people's person to absolutely everybody.
6: He's off to Number 10 North today. Yeah, meet people. Aye, how's it? I bet he won't go around crack-a-dilly, will he? Try and score some crack.
4: Yeah, well, exactly. You know, awful area.
6: What we did to Manchester was what? Yeah. Make buses cheaper.
4: Yeah.
6: Piccadilly Gardens, I lived there 15 years, used to be nice. It's a crack den. Should we just be honest about it?
4: Yeah, and is he going to be taking the train that he's just given a pay rise to?
6: Don't be ridiculous. Christian just said I went on the bus. Don't be ridiculous. Yeah. Do you want to hear a very funny story? It's true. It's during the Jeremy Kyle show up there at Salford for years and years. And you've been there sort of 8 years. Dragon's Den came. And Duncan Jones and you know, there, is it Duncan Jones? Ballantyne. Yeah. Anyway, there. I'm out the front having a cigarette, waiting for my car, Peter Jones, and just this sort of series of Rolls Royces just came to pick them up. And there's still two of them there. And they booked me a taxi back to my car. And I saw it out of the corner of my eye. It's like a Nissan Cherry, sunny, without the hubcaps from the local. And I literally shot back inside and hid behind the sofa. I was not getting into a Nissan Cherry when Peter Jones's Rolls Royce was parked out the front. Went absolutely nuts. Honestly, it's too strong. Jason from Worthing. Does that mean our emergency alarm on our phones is going to go off again? We have our candles and buckets ready. Back to the 70s again. I've given up. Raging about the ban on face masks at anti-immigration protests and not at the left protests. So anti-British and anti-freedom of speech. They are paving the way for an attack. These people are complete idiots. Says Jason in Worthing, and I agree with him because that's what they seem to be.
4: Mm. Oh, totally. And look, your point earlier on about our Defence Secretary talking about resilience because you know you need some candles and a flashlight.
6: that's the Defence Secretary.
4: What does that say to our adversaries? You know, what does that say to Russia that is obviously
6: attack now?
4: Yeah,
6: but we'll be accused of warmongering if we say that there's a threat.
4: Well, you know...
6: Are we warmongering?
4: Absolutely not. Absolutely not. You've got to be... You know, when you talk about resilience as a country, you've got to be alive to these threats. Threats from Russia. Who are, you know, scouting our underground cables? We've heard about those submarines that have encroached...
6: Irrespective of the big embassy that Starmer was allowing.
4: Yeah, totally. And the Chinese embassy, absolutely.
6: That's what I meant.
4: That's now in the...
6: My God, Jeremy, says Jan in Newcastle. We have a defence secretary who thinks building resilience means knowing where you can get your hands on a torch in a power cut. Does that not say at all about the intelligence and competence of this government? Wes, you idiot, it's about having the means to defend ourselves if Russia decides to attack us. Get on your brief. I can't say enough. I'm just so angry. Mm. I think that Christian's probably onto something. Maybe they're preparing us for... I'm not into conspiracy rubbish. I'm not. I never have been. But it does make you wonder when they're talking about go and get candles and get a light and this, that, until the JK. Can you imagine? Wow. What would have happened if the late, great Winston Churchill, in brackets, they all think he's a racist, close brackets, open brackets, none of them will have their freedoms or be living the life they want without Winston Churchill, close brackets, had put the feckless and lazy before national security. We have gone from Great Britain, a proud, strong nation, and to a country now formerly known as Great. We're now an embarrassment, says Tom in Nottingham. Dean's in Cornwall. He says, if you look at what they're doing, what are they preparing us for? There's got to be something going on. Mm. I mean, we only had this story 3 days ago. Veterans will be mobilised as part of a major exercise next year, testing the UK's resilience of war. What are they saying? If I was a veteran, I'd tell them to shove it right up their backside.
4: I was going to say, why would you if you're a veteran? You know, who've done a great service to this country, that obviously very proud of their country, want to defend it, want to serve it. But why would you then, if you've, you know, completed that service, want to be recalled? What for? And that's the point. You know, there is a split in this country, and there are people who tune into you every morning who are the hard-working friends.
6: Only 11 people.
4: Who, you know, they are the alarm clock. They are the people that are going to work. They are doing the graft. They have got that wartime spirit, knowing that actually they've got to keep, you know, the country ticking over, because if they don't go to work, if they don't do the jobs that they're doing today, then the country will fall.
6: Completely agree.
4: But there is another half of that country that thinks, I need to, you know, it's what the country owes me. It's not what I can give to the country. It's all take. If I can get
6: but
4: benefits.
6: We've bred that dependence on the state.
4: And so it needs...
6: I was talking to Ben, the driver, this morning. He was saying, what happened to saying to people, build a business, create an environment, employ people, money will trickle down. That's all gone. We're going to screw businesses, anybody that's got aspiration. But to say to people, just to sum up this hour, if you are to the right, doesn't mean you're far right, but we're going to let the police use all force if you dare to say that immigration is out of control. But the Palestinian marches, they're free to walk. The Antifa marches, the IRGC hasn't been deemed a terrorist organisation. Mm. Hamas are praising Ed Miliband. Honestly, I swear to God, I don't recognise this country. And I don't want to be like this. I want to be happy.
4: Absolutely. And those people...
6: Not even you've made me happy this morning.
4: Well, you know...
6: You failed.
4: I'll share my sausage with you if you... There you go. I got it in.
6: well, that's been so

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0: 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Totally.
1: Maybe I should be... No, I'm joking. Charlie Ruddy, we love you. 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
2: 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Travel trouble.
16: Already looking very slow this Friday morning, actually south on the M42 in Worcestershire. Following an accident around about 11 o'clock last night, it remains close investigation work from Junction 3 for Redditch down towards Junction 2 for Hopper Park services in Alvechurch. And there's still problems in Staffordshire between the M54 and the M6 as the A460 Cannock Road at Shareshill remains closed following yesterday's lorry fire. And in Leeds City Centre, the M621 still closed with an ongoing police incident between Junction 4 for the Hunslet distributor and Junction 2 for Elland Road.
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18: Police chiefs have stepped up planning an intelligence gathering after the Home Secretary warned anti-migration protesters are trying to intimidate communities. Last weekend, masked demonstrators blocked access to the port of Dover, and in Portsmouth, hundreds gathered in a standoff with police. Shabana Mahmood told senior police officers yesterday stronger actions needed to deal with new tactics. Community Secretary Angela Rayner insists authorities are prepared.
19: They will use the full force of the law to ensure that, yes, there is peaceful protest in this country, but you cannot be unlawful and you cannot be intimidatory.
18: MPs will again vote on whether to legalise the assisted dying bill in England and Wales. The legislation would allow adults with fewer than 6 months to live to apply to be given help to end their own life. Energy bills could go up by an extra £100 by the end of the decade. The nation's power grid hasn't been upgraded. A damning report from the National Audit Office warns that delays to the £70 billion programme means consumers will foot a massive multi-billion pound bill just to keep the lights on. Donald Trump's repeated his pledge to pay every American adult $5,000 if the Republicans keep control of Congress in November's midterms. The US president's faced criticism from within his own party for the promise, which his number two claims would be paid for by tariff receipts. J.D. Vance's speech at the Republican National Convention in Texas was briefly interrupted by a heckler.
20: We just had a protester interrupting us and waving the Mexican flag. Well... well, my friend, if you love Mexico so much, get your ass over there. I'll buy you the plane ticket.
18: The Duke of Sussex's first public engagement since his return to the UK have been announced. Harry's set to lead a run of charity events this month. Earlier this week, the couple was said to be surprised they'd been classified as private citizens. That's your latest. I'm Laura Cook.

0: People say to me, Margot, you're a cat. What do you know about home insurance? To them I say, I have lived many lives. I have learned what matters. And from what I have observed, nothing matters more than home. Not even sardines. That's why my humans chose home insurance from John Lewis Money. I approve of this. To protect the home you love, search John Lewis Money.
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3: Welcome back. Just gone 7 o'clock. We're live across the UK. Friday morning. What is it? The 11th of September. And of course, the anniversary. I can't believe that 9/11 was 25 years ago. Many of the newspapers marking that occasion this morning, quite rightly. When the world changed, I remember where I was, and I'm sure you can remember where you are. And that image, so many images, but that image of George W. Bush being told of that moment by his chief of staff and his face as he was talking to those children. I'm really happy to share your stories about 9/11 this morning. I'm going to tell one in this hour of the programme. We did a special on 9/11. It's a story that I will never, ever, ever. I told it to Christian this morning, even his mouth dropped on the floor. It's extraordinary. Welcome to the show, my friends. 0344 499 1000. When you look at those pictures of 9/11 and then you hear the madness that we have to deal with today, you wonder what has happened in a quarter of a century. You're waking up to news that the Home Secretary, Shabana Mahmood, has taken it upon herself, although she's a voice piece for Andy, I'm such a disappointment in 50 days, Burnham. She's telling our police forces that to use all force necessary to crack down on anti-migrant demonstrations. So I'm just going to nail it, OK? I have no time for the far right. I have no time for the far left. But this is two-tier policing at its absolute worst. She has called for a blanket ban on masks. I don't know about burkas. And I just want to point out what I did last year about Portsmouth, last hour. So, Portsmouth at the weekend, I don't condone the right, but here's what happened. Real footage showed that 90% of those people were women and men worried about their community. There were people in masks, and a part of those people will be far-right thugs and activists and pains in the backside that do none of us any favours. But there were also men, and we know this, who put masks on for fear of the retribution they would receive for daring to take to the streets and be worried about their communities. I think this is so lazy. I think it tells you everything you need to know about this government, that actually, let's just say everybody who thinks immigration is a problem is far-right. Let's take Piddington. A wonderful little local village where women are appealing to female MPs and going, we're going to be outnumbered. These stories are not made up by the right-wing media, by the way. You won't hear the BBC talking about how many women are followed, attacked and set upon by illegal, unvetted men. It's about time we had a discussion about this without fear of, well, being arrested. But don't worry, because we're in safe hands. If you are waking up this morning, I'm not into conspiracy theories, some people are, Defence Secretary Wes Streeting. I think most of us this week were pretty shocked to read that and hear that our government, led by Andy Burnham, put social security benefits ahead of national security, right? Everybody went, what? But he said, no, it's very important. Now, I know there are a lot of genuine people on benefits and I will forever support them, but we also need to have a debate about how many feckless people are screwing the system for no reason, other than they don't have to work. Today, the Defence Secretary, with the world in a slightly precarious position, has come out. Now, I would have thought he should be arguing with his Prime Minister to get more money for defence. No, Wes Streeting wants us to be resilient. This includes buying a torch. You think I'm taking the mickey? Have a watch.
4: I think we do need to have a national conversation about our resilience as a country and our preparedness. And before we turn to that scenario you described of an event where this country is under attack, I would actually say, let's think about resilience today. You know, we've just had a summer of wildfires across the country. Lots of communities across the UK will be looking to winter with trepidation about extremely cold weather or flooding. And I'd ask people watching, actually, on a really practical level, in the event you have a power cut, would you know where you keep a torch? Have you even got matches or candles?
3: Now, forgive me, I can be seen as cynical by some. Part of me thinks, what sort of messaging is this? This shows complete incompetence. It matches in a torch. Another part of me, without trying to wind anybody up, makes me think, would he be allowed to go out and say that unless there was something to this story? Are they expecting blackouts this winter? Probably, because your energy prices are so high, because this government don't do what's right to get those prices down despite their promises. Are they expecting attack? Who knows? Dan, good morning.
5: Morning, JK. It's Dan. I despair at this government. Doesn't the Home Secretary understand why we have protesters against illegal migration? I'd say the majority of this country don't want illegal migration. They don't want people breaking into this country illegally. To try and ban protests, isn't that siding with the illegal migrants and trying to protect them from the British people? And Wesley, I don't think community spirit and a torch in villages like Pidlington, Epsom, Crowborough, I don't think that's going to cut it when they are going to be now dumped with illegal invaders, an enemy that shouldn't be in this country in the first place. You're not fit for office.
3: Couldn't agree more. 7:10. We'd love your thoughts. 0344-499-1000. Text to 87222. Loads to talk about. Let's say a very good morning. I'm in awe of this man, former political editor of The Sun, chairman of Portland Communications, George Pascoe Watson. George, good morning.
6: Hey, good morning, Jerry.
3: Wow. You're the experienced journalist. I literally, when I read this stuff this morning, my friend, my mouth fell open. This is this not this power that the Home Secretary has given to police to deploy all available power necessary to crack down on anti-migrant demonstrations? We always have to qualify these things. You heard me just do that. No time for the far right any more than I've got time for the far left. But this is absolutely outrageous. Has anybody mentioned Antifa or Palestinian marches? This is absolutely an example of this government favouring one side against the other, isn't it?
6: What you've got here, again, is a challenge to policing, because what really matters in this country, in fairness, you've talked about two-tier policing, and a lot of people will say, including police officers themselves, will ask themselves, is this a challenge to the fairness of policing? All citizens should be charged and handled exactly the same way, and we want to see a Home Secretary making that very, very clear. Because you have to ask yourself, why does Shivana would feel the need to make this known? And why did the police chiefs come out of that meeting yesterday saying this had happened? And that's a reflection, I think, on the fact that the police service and the Home Office are concerned, again, about growing anger. Just listen to one of your listeners there saying very, very clearly that lots and lots of people in this country have genuine, legitimate concerns about illegal immigration. Let's make it quite clear. We're talking about illegal immigration here. And if you look at what's happening in the courts, 90,000 applications for asylum are still stuck in the courts. That's 90,000 people. And that's why the courts and the tribunals are clogged up and we can't get justice in other areas.
3: It's beyond me. I mean, I made the point at the beginning. I don't have time for any form of extremism, but we had this with Southport. People took to the streets, they were frustrated, there was obviously a social media message that the guy who ended up being responsible for those horrific murders was an illegal migrant. He wasn't, but I believe the government could have quashed that. But it sort of suited the rhetoric. People took to the streets, Starmer came up, they're all far right, they get arrested. They get tried in courts that didn't exist and put in prison places that we apparently didn't have and arrested by police that we didn't know we had. I just wonder, when a discussion like this is had and when a decision is made, do they not think that the British people can suss it out? Are they giving us, as you said, a coded message? You just see my video of Wes Streeting. He's the Defence Secretary. It was Wednesday when the Defence, Burnham said social security ahead of national security, and everybody recalled in horror. Excuse me, Kemi Badenoch went nuts. But what's he trying to do? Is he trying to warn us of blackouts? Is he trying to warn us? I find it unbelievable. A Defence Secretary saying get a torch, and a Home Secretary saying basically anybody that's the right of centre is going to be arrested by the police that I'm giving powers to. And I said it before. What about Palestinian marches, George? What about Antifa? What about stuff like that?
6: And that's my point about fairness. And it's very, very important that the nation sees policing applied across the board consistently. And let's just take a little time to look at those two issues you just raised. I mean, if you're Andy Burnham right now, there's one audience that matters to you more than any other, and that is Labour MPs. Why? Because he's only been in the job for 50 days, and of course he needs to make sure that Labour MPs want to keep him in their job. He doesn't know most Labour MPs. He's never met them because you know, he's been out of Parliament for 15, 16 years. So that's his primary audience right now. And of course, a lot of Labour MPs want to hear a bias in the way that you're painting out this morning. And if he can make himself comfortable and safe with those people, then he can begin to sort of rule, because he'll feel that he is more safe in his job. So that's really what's going on behind the scenes. And the second big problem we've got that this Prime Minister and any Prime Minister is going to have is we are broke as a nation. Mm. We have no money, which explains why there's a backlog in immigration courts, which explains why all sorts of decisions are being taken by the government. And when the Prime Minister says that you can't have national security without social security, that gives a very big signal about where he feels that Labour MPs want to see spending. Now, Wes Streeting, sorry, the Defence Secretary, did in fact, in fairness to Wes Streeting, yesterday in the House of Commons, did actually challenge the Prime Minister on spending on defence. And he said that, you know, homes and hospitals and schools will be worth nothing if they're bombed to rubble. I think the biggest story that's going on here right now, and not wanting to scare anybody, is there is a very real threat of some military conflict going on right now. And that is what the Defence Secretary is really talking about. Of course, that is something which we are not prepared for. We've got a defence, we've got the forces sort of having to stop training in some cases to save money. We've got warships in dock to save money. And that's the real concern for a lot of people. And in the end, Jeremy, if we're not making enough revenue as a country, by unleashing the business sector to make money to create jobs, then none of this is going to work.
7: I couldn't agree more, and I don't have the experience that you do, and I'm sure that sometimes I make it sound ideal. We were talking yesterday. Yes, if you want small businesses to succeed, employ people, create money, and that trickles back down into your economy, you don't increase NI and workers' rights and screw that sort of side of the business. I mean, We've had discussions this morning about this tourist tax he wants to bring in. He talks about making working men and women's lives better and then brings in a tourist tax, which is basically saying to working class families who perhaps want to go to Butlins. I was reading an article by the chief executive of Butlins who said we've always prided ourselves on, you know, creating holidays for working people that they can afford. That's not right. I take your point that we're skint, and this probably sounds very simplistic. We did a show yesterday where we broke down this extraordinarily large welfare benefit budget bill to $334 billion, but nearly $80 billion of that is for disabilities and health issues. And I always am at pains, George, to point out that the genuine should always be supported. I think it's one of the greatest inventions in the modern world to have a society where we help those who can't help themselves. But at the same time, this government, and potentially the last government, has not had the balls to stand up and say there are feckless people gaming the system to the detriment of those who need it. It would cost, we did all the maths yesterday, £15 billion to update to 3% GDP on the defence systems. We're currently at 2.5. If you look at overseas aid, and I'm not talking about Nepal, and if you look at that, the people on the dole who, on all sorts of actually benefits who are taking advantage, I could find that $15 billion in 24 hours. Now, maybe I'm sounding idealistic, but I think it's ideology. I think that when you talk about, you know, he doesn't want to upset Labour MPs, you're right. Starmer couldn't even get a £5 billion cut in welfare. I don't think these Labour MPs quite understand the mood, and if they do, they're not going to be in their jobs very long. I think people feel very let down over a long period of time, which is why you've seen the rise of Reform and the Greens and alternative parties. Isn't that right?
6: Yeah, it's 100% right. And I noted, by the way, that you said you're going to do some work for Great Ormond Street yourself next week. And of course, that demonstrates that you care. And having a view about the feckless and people ripping off the system is not a bad thing. It's what ministers should be doing, because we all know the real story here is that there is an abuse of the and that's what ordinary people who work very, very hard, who are listening to this show, who may vote Labour, they also angry about that, because it's not fair. We go back to fairness again and the fair treatment of people in this country. And that's what is so important. But it's you know, why is that tourist tax being brought in? It's because the Prime Minister believes that mayors regionally should have money to raise power to raise money. And that's one way of doing it. And of course, it's about his support of Labour MPs and Labour policies. The Prime Minister doesn't really have a great House of Commons majority. This is another point that people, you know, although he's got notionally 90 seat majority in any division, 40 of his Labour MPs will never vote for most of the things that he will want to do. And 50 others could work out that if they also say no, then the Prime Minister can't get things through the House of Commons. And that is a massive, massive problem for any Prime Minister. And so when it comes to big welfare changes, the like of which we would need to cut back on people ripping off the system, then he's not going to get it through the House. So,
7: but you see, this is my, you'd know this better than anybody. This is a 60-year-old man who's incredibly frustrated by what's happening in this country talking here. I hark back to something I say every day, George, which is the day of the conviction politician who had the courage to say, this is my plan, I've put it before the people, they voted for me, I'm not going to only speak when a focus group tells me what to say or a SPAD whispers in my ear, I'm going to take the people with me, it'll be a journey, it'll be a roller coaster, there'll be good days and bad days, but that's the course I'm setting. That's what we need. Thatcher, yes. Blair at the beginning, yes. We don't have... we talk always about how Prime Minister's hands are tied and their skins and all that. Completely get it. But you wanted the job, Andy Burnham. You orchestrated a pretty impressive coup to get rid of a man who'd won a majority. What frightens me is, and I'm being completely honest, I think with the political capital he had, he could have got on the front foot even more. But this probably sounds personal. It's not meant to. I'd love your take. And I'm not just saying this. I think he looks daily increasingly out of his depth. I think he looks like a man who ran a city who's been overpromoted. I really do. I think the SNP called him out this week about independence in Scotland. I think that social security comment will be like his Ratner moment. And I think, you know, he's given... I mean, people don't talk about this. He's made the guy the Chancellor, who's the guy who walked out of the last government because he said, if you don't spend 3% on defence, and now we expect it to believe Healey when he says the money's not there. I just don't think it's particularly impressive as a 50-day government, do you?
6: Well, the Labour Party do like him, and that's what matters to him right now. And, of course, you're taking the big national a wider view, but if you're a Prime Minister, particularly... How many prime ministers have we seen? You know, 7 prime ministers in the last 10 years, right? So if you're a prime minister, you're a sort of rare and hunted species. So his survival is the thing that he cares about right now. Now, we haven't seen him in the House of Commons doing anything significant. This is his first week back. Let's see how he shapes up as he begins to get into his stride. He's also got a party conference at the end of this month, which is an opportunity to set things out, set out the stall. Your point about seeing big conviction politicians that we had in the 80s and the 90s, those days have gone, I'm afraid. And the reason they've gone is because of social media and the ability of millions of people to take very, very specific views about certain issues and come together. That's a big threat to anybody who takes a big, serious view about anything. Kemi Badenoch, you can't fault her for taking big, serious views.
7: Yeah.
6: But Conservative Party is still super unpopular as a brand.
7: Still toxic. Completely agree with you, George. I mean, she's the most popular person, and there's no doubt that brand is toxic. Reform have had a slight derailment. I still think they'll get back on the horse. I think what astonishes me, and I absolutely take your point about how the world has changed. I think your point about social media is a great one. I still think the words that you used are right. There's an unfairness and a feeling amongst the silent majority that those who rule us are either not up to scratch or don't have our interests at heart. And I don't want it to sound confrontational in any which way. I'm sure there are massive, massive problems. But somewhere along the line, I feel, we're heading into an abyss and somebody needs to grab this country by the scruff of the neck and have the opportunity or at least the courage to stand up to 50% away who will hate every part of it and try and do the right thing. I don't know who that person is. Maybe it's Kemi Badenoch. Maybe it's... Well, it's certainly not going to be Dave Polansky, is it? Maybe it's Nigel Farage. I don't know. But I just feel we are sleepwalking to a position that I never thought we'd be in.
6: No, and it feels crazy that we have had great leaders with purpose and vision who brought their party and brought the country with them. But... the trouble we have these days is that anybody who's a sort of big enough figure, if you like, to win popular support to get into power, probably got the wrong characteristics for the attention to detail and the focus that is required.
7: Boris Johnson.
6: Well, right, exactly. So popularity and being a rock star politician is great to get you into power, but you do need people who really are proper grown-ups with attention to detail and focus to govern in a super complex world these days. And the two things are, you know, there's a tension between those two needs. And people with big personalities and big convictions often don't like to have good people around them because that's a threat to them.
7: It's a really interesting point. I was a voted Tory all my life. I'm so hacked off still with Boris Johnson. I think he had the world at his feet. I think he was charismatic and the people believed, and post-Brexit, he absolutely threw that away for all sorts of reasons we don't go into. I think that Andy Burnham is probably the Labour equivalent of Boris Johnson, somebody who manages to garner the troops and get them together. And I mean, you're a political commentator, right? I just wanted your take on this because somebody said to me this morning, you're actually right. Did you watch Burnham when he was speaking yesterday? Did you watch Miliband looking at him?
6: Well, there's been a lot of commentary, hasn't there, about...
7: I think he is the biggest plotter, the biggest player, and the most devious person in that government by a mile.
6: Well, there's no question. There is, in fact, there was a very good piece in The Times only yesterday, which talks about Ed Miliband being the real mover and shaker behind Labour politics, and still is seeking in his role as Foreign Secretary to bring a sort of moral impairment and an ethical approach to this government. And behind the scenes, he's really working hard to do that. So Ed is, we know, don't we, that he's somebody who's ferociously ambitious and was prepared to challenge his own brother for the Labour leadership. So he's definitely one to watch. He was always going to be a very, very dynamic politician behind the scenes. And I think that although he's quite close to Andy Burnham and close to other people around, there's always a risk when you're a prime minister to people who around you who might be more popular than you if you fall. So that's another reason why Andy Burnham is always going to be hedging and not taking big positions as you would like him to do.
7: Do you know, it would be nice just to finish. It's great to have you on, George. I know you're right about social media and, you know, me harking back to a conviction politician, but wouldn't it be nice if we had a politician who wasn't interested? Because ironically, this is what I wanted to say badly, was all of these people who are trying to protect their position for fear of plotting or not upset this and that, they don't last more than 3 years anyway. So wouldn't it be nice to have a politician who goes, maybe that is my shelf life, so I'm going to approach those 3 years doing what I think, and they can plot and they can stick the knife in, but I can look myself in the mirror and say, I did what I thought was right. Listen, we have many opinions, but that is mine. George, it's great to have you on. Please come again soon, yeah? Great to have you on. George Pascoe Watson, former political editor of The Sun. Great to have him on the show. 25 past seven, we're live across the UK. You are waking up to the earth-shattering news that the Home Secretary, Shabana Mahmood, has overnight instructed all police forces to deploy all available powers necessary to crack down on anti-migrant demonstrations. Has she ever said that about Palestinian demonstration or Antifa celebrations? Absolutely not. She said, we will not have our communities intimidated. Try telling that to the women in Piddington. Try telling that to the women in Epping or Crowbar. It's an absolute disgrace and further proof that this government, I think, is biased and two-tiered. That's not me trying to rally. I don't like the far right. I don't like the far left. But you have to be able to say, which they can't right now, fairness is what runs through government and the police. It's not like that. But don't worry, our defence secretary, who works for a government, Wes Streeting, who this week said benefits are more important than warfare, has said, the British people need to take responsibility. It means like that Kitchener advert. I'm pointing to you, watching it. Take responsibility, be resilient, buy a bloody torch. Morning, Claire.
8: Good morning, Jeremy and Charlie. I'm walking my dog. I've been up since 5:45 this morning. It's peaceful, and it was until so many minutes into your show, I heard our so-called defence secretary, if that's our defence, and he can articulate the fact that maybe if we have a blackout, we might want to get prepared with some candles. Well, you know, that hadn't actually really occurred to me. I mean, blimey. To remind us that we might need candles because you think that's our biggest concern. My God, I'm still trying to keep my lid on where that one's concerned. The But these women at Piddington are flat out terrified in their own homes, in their own environments, in a village which they have worked damn hard for, to have an environment, to provide an upbringing for their families. Still working hard, still providing that money, the insult to injury of this, that they tax off those people. I am absolutely dumbfounded.
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2: 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Travel trouble.
18: Very slow on the M42 southbound in Worcestershire this Friday morning. The carriageway remains closed. Investigation work following an accident around about 11 o'clock last night between Junction 3 for Redditch and Junction 2 for Alvechurch and Hotwood Park services. And it's slow now northbound on the M42. A vehicle fire has closed the lane between Junction 10 for the A5 at Tamworth up towards Burton at Junction 11. However, slightly better news in Leeds city centre. The M621 has now fully reopened from this morning's police incident between Junction 4 for the Hunslet distributor and Junction 2 for Elland Road.
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7: Welcome back, 7:30. We're live across the UK. What are you doing this fair and wonderful Friday morning? Joe Cowan on breakfast here, Monday to Friday, 0344 499 1000, text to 87222. The Home Secretary says if you dare to march against the immigration issues, the police will deal with you in a robust way. Haven't seen her say that about the Palestinian marches or the Antifa. Communities across this country terrified. Piddington, Epping, Crowborough. But don't worry about them. It's not important. Also, there was some data out this morning which will wind you up even more. The backlog of appeal cases is 90,000. So let me get this right. There's 90,000 people who have been told that they shouldn't be here or are still here waiting to appeal a situation that they've been told they should just accept. How soft are we in this country? This government's gone barking mad. They're going to make disability benefits easier to achieve, right? Honestly, they'll say buy a candle in the event of an energy strike. Not that we're going to do anything. And they're going to do a tourist tax. So if you work all year and save all your money, just take your kids and your wife or partner on holiday, they're going to add 5% because they can. I swear to God, I literally don't. Oh, and cop it all off. This is brilliant. Ed Miliband, you know, the madman who made that announcement about that very small enclave in Israel. And I made the point on Wednesday, I don't like what I see in Gaza, but really, you short-sighted Egypt. Hamas came out this morning, a terrorist organisation, and went, well done, Ed Miliband. I honestly feel like I live in a parallel universe. Martin is in Nottingham. Martin, good morning.
19: Hello there. Yeah, I'm still working at 69. All right, one day a week, but I can't afford to give it up. And I just sit here today and think, well, the people that have built, made and paid for this country, we are not allowed to protest anymore, and everybody else can.
7: Do you know, Mark, I came in this morning and we were reading that, and I do, despite my critics, try and think around every issue. But this is madness to me. This is a further division, this time, from people of common sense and the police. She's telling the police, if you see anybody daring to come up and say, we don't agree with this migrant situation, they're all far right and they've got to be arrested. We have in London every week Palestinian marches, we have Antifa marches, we have all stuff going on. But apparently it's only intimidating if you're against migration.
19: That's right, and I think they're just turning very, very good people so-called racist now because they've really had enough and they don't know what else to do. But thanks for taking my call anyway.
7: All right, I'll let you go. Thanks very much. He didn't sound very excited, did he? It was good of him to ring because if he hadn't, I'd have been here on my own. Somewhere else to be, I think, someone else to talk to. Lee, good morning.
20: Morning, Jezza. Lee from Manchester. About Westry eating, didn't this clown actually say on camera that if defence wasn't... given 3% by the end of 2030, he would actually resign. He said that on camera. Drag him in and hold him to account and have a good day. Bye.
7: He wouldn't come here, Lee. He did say that, and I should say George Pascoe Watson, former political editor of The Sun, told me just now that Wes Streeting did indeed challenge the Prime Minister of the House of Commons. We should try and be balanced and said there should be more spending on defence. But, you know, if you want a career, I suppose, it's just, I mean, get some candles and some matches and a torch. It's hardly... Because that, see, again, the other thing is, then we sit here and go, is he preparing us for blackouts? I'm old enough to remember the last lot, 0344 499. What did you say? Fork handles. Thank you. Shut up. Mick's in Bromley. Mick, good morning.
21: Morning.
7: Slight satellite delay to your head there, Mick. Hold on a second. Let's do it again so we sound professional. Let's go to Bromley. Morning, Mick.
21: Morning, Jezza.
7: Good lad.
21: What it is, I am absolutely sick to death now of all this immigration going on the way. Now, you've got to come down all the people demonstrating as much as you possibly can. I don't blame the government, the police. I blame the people in this country. I am sick to death of listening to everybody whinging. All these stupid little groups of 30, 50 people going down to Dover and all the rest of it. Either put up or shut up. The whole country has got to get together and do something. We've got to stop paying the poll tax. Mass strike is the only thing governments listen to is money. They're going to do absolutely nothing.
7: You would understand. I mean, I'm not going to sit here and condone that sort of action because I can't. Whatever I might think, I don't know. But I will say this. I sort of think differently to you, not in a negative way. What else are people supposed to do? Well, apparently now you can't. I'm a great believer, right? Don't laugh at me, Mick. I went through something and I always thought to myself, the British people are quite straight, actually. The British people are quite, they're quite switched on. In fact, I think more so than politicians give them credit for. And that sense of unfairness, that sense of desperation, the sense of being labelled whatever if you dare not to agree in your millions with what's going on is not going to go away. Like me, I'm sure you don't want to see it on the streets. But you're right. The frustration gets to a point where people will go, what the hell am I supposed to do, right? That's the truth, right?
21: The English people have turned into a bunch of cowards, the whole lot of them. I remember, well, I don't remember. I mean, this country went to war. People were queuing up at the age of 14 trying to jump the list so they could go to war. Look at them now. It's pathetic what this country is doing. I'm sick to death of going to work and listening to these people whinging and doing nothing. I mean, I've done loads of marches, but it's pointless. They don't understand that. It's fine. To me, you're not going to like this, but I don't believe in peaceful protest. It doesn't work. It never has done, never will do. We have to actually do something now. People got to stand up.
7: I don't agree with that. I think. Shall I tell you? Well, let me speak. Shall I tell you why I don't agree? Shall I tell you why I don't agree with it?
3: because that attitude plays entirely into the hands of the government and Shabana Mahmood, who wants to crack down. Post-protests should be peaceful. I understand your frustration. They don't seem to go anywhere. What I'm trying to say to you is protests should be peaceful, and they will become bigger and bigger and bigger to a point where the government will have to listen, mate. That's all I'm saying. Appreciate your call, Mix in Bromley. You know what we were saying about Shabana Mahmood, right? Instructing police forces overnight to use, and I'll read it, to deploy all available means necessary to crack down on anti-migrant demonstrations. She's called for a blanket ban on masks. Don't disagree with that. But we never really understood that the same wasn't approached. Well, actually, here's Shabana Mahmood and her politeness urging the cancellation of pro-Palestinian protests after the Manchester synagogue attack. This is an entirely different situation in terms of tone as to use every power available to drag those far-right scumbags off the streets. Have a listen.
0: The freedom to protest is a precious freedom in this country, but what I would say to people that are planning to go on a protest is just to take a step back for a minute. Imagine if you had lost a loved one to a terror attack in this country, and just because you have a freedom doesn't mean to say you have to use it all the time. Sometimes a little unity, a little solidarity, some love and friendship to other people is required. I was very disappointed that those protests went ahead last night.
3: The difference in tone is absolutely extraordinary. Can I just come back to that call? You can get me another call if you want. Can you get me back to Mick? I absolutely will always stand by the right in this country of us to protest, to free speech, right? Absolutely. We should, as a society, be able to stand bang in front of somebody who would disagree at the top of their voice with everything you've ever said and have a debate and move on. The country's not like that anymore. But I'm telling you now, Mick, whatever you think of this, you might disagree. Anything other than peaceful protest plays into the hands of a government who are already demonstrating two-tier policing by saying, you know, if you're out there talking about immigration, all the tactics to take these right-wing people off the streets. Not all the tactics to take Palestinian people off the streets who are marching up and down are Antifa, the anti-fascist group, who were in where I was at the weekend at the Reform Conference, up and down the streets, 50 of them in black masks, not a police person inside, right? So balance. I don't want anybody to have lost the right to but protest. What I want is I want balance from our forces, our police forces. Must get Blexley on 22-8. Let's go to the Isle of Wight. Jennifer, good morning.
1: Good morning. How are you?
3: Angry, frustrated, disenchanted.
1: Join the club.
3: But I've written a note to me. I've written a note to myself. When the show finishes, I'm going out according to Wes Street. I'm going to buy a torch and some matches, so everything will be fine.
1: Well, we use the candles to keep warm in the winter because that's the only way that pensioners can keep warm now. I'm a little bit confused about Shabana Mahmood, what she's saying. Previously, she and other members of the Labour Party have said quite clearly that operationally the police are independent of the government. But now she seems to be saying and telling them what to do. Which one of those statements is true?
3: To be honest with you, I'm being completely honest. I don't know. I mean, she's made a rod for her own back. I mean, I've been at pain since six to say, Jennifer, that I don't want anybody to do anything other than peacefully protest. I don't like the hard right, I don't like the hard left, but it is all... It literally, this government is focused on one group of people. And if you are saying to the British people in their entirety, if you dare to complain about illegal migration, that makes you a far-right thug. I think they're in real trouble. Real trouble.
1: Well, I'm a right-wing thug then.
3: Well, this is what I mean. Pam's on the Isle of Wight. I wanted to ask you this quickly. She says, I live on the Isle of Wight. If the tourism tax is introduced here, this is this 5% that mayors are going to levy on people going on holiday, apparently. Great. It will have dire consequences on the local fragile economy. We rely on tourism, and with the rising crazy prices on the ferries, there will be even more unemployment. Would you agree with Pam?
1: Oh, absolutely. And I would say if both of our MPs are listening, one Labour, one Conservative, unless they do something about the ferry costs and the reliability of the ferry, the Isle of Wight might as well be taken over by a tsunami because, frankly, our young people here have no future. They have to leave. We educate our young people here to leave the island. There are no jobs for graduates or people who are going to be big earners who can actually bring prosperity and jobs for other people to the island. We cannot have all our young people becoming gardeners or cleaners in the season.
3: I couldn't agree with you more. It's lovely to have you on. Do you want just to lighten up a little bit? Would you like my Isle of Wight joke?
1: Yes, but can I just say, I only want a mug if it's bone china. I don't like those thick mugs.
4: And where's my mug?
7: Yeah, right. Back to mugs. All right, listen, Christian, when we make the order, bone china, I'm paying for them. I don't... Why are you looking... He's, honestly, can I tell you, Jenny's so tight, he won't want to give any mugs away. It's not right. I'm going to give mugs away. What's brown and steaming and comes out of cows?
1: And you talk about the Labour government again.
7: No, the Isle of Wight Ferry.
1: Oh, please. They don't. They can't even produce that because one of their essential crew members will be missing.
7: Oh.
1: We won't even be able to produce that.
7: No. Right, listen, mate, great to have you on. We'll send you a mug. Get on to Christian, I'll get you a mug. Jennifer, thank you very much indeed. I want to talk about this tourism tax really, really quickly. This is everywhere. Front page of The Sun. Burnham vows cost of living help, then taxes staycations. What the old PM? Basically, he's going to give regional mayors, you know this devolution of power, he's going to say to mayors, you've now got the power to raise a 5% levy on people going to Butlins for the weekend or going to the Isle of Wight for a staycation or going down to Lyme Regis or going to Cornwall or going over to Wittering in Kent. You can what is that going to do to a society that doesn't have any money, hard-working men and women? They're going to stop going, which is going to screw the economy, certainly for the hospitality business. We're going to say good morning to Steve Perez, landlord of the Red Lion and Peak Edge in Chesterfield, owner of Peak Edge Hotel and another hotel. He, good morning, sir. Presumably,
5: morning.
7: You think this will decimate still further a hospitality sector that is already reeling because of this government.
5: Well, it's crazy that one sector of the economy has to provide this extra tax to support these mayors. It's going to be completely undemocratic. They can just raise the taxes and spend it on what the hell they want. We're already struggling in hospitality. Everybody knows that. You know, for example, most of Europe, when you come to Benidorm or wherever, Marbella, for your holidays, you only pay 10% VAT. This will mean 20% extra tax on hotels, caravans, staycations, and everything.
7: And it doesn't really sit with the announcement by this man, the Messiah of Manchester, that he wants to improve the lives of working Brits. We started with the bus deduction. We had the VAT cut on electricity that was supplemented by a rise about 3 weeks later. I don't want to, Steve, and I'm being really honest, I don't want to spend as much time as I did criticising Keir Starmer with Andy Burnham. I actually want my country to be a success, but I am mystified. Mystified by a man who pretends to care about working Brits and then backs a tax that will make it even harder for people who've worked all year and saved and want to take their kids or partner or wife away. Won't be able to afford it, mate. That's not caring about working Brits. Change your money. Deal with the welfare benefits problem. Get your priorities right, Burnham.
5: Oh, fair play to patriotic people who want to stay in the UK and holiday in the UK. And you're penalising those people. 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It's 10% VAT. 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It's 10% VAT.
7: He's left already. He's given up the hotels and the pub. He's buggered off to Mallorca. I don't blame you. No, but it's true. There's the essence of what I don't get in terms of small business, right? This Labour government, and I am not in any way complimenting what happened before for 14 years, but here's what I don't understand. They talk about growth. Growth in every postcode. Growth, growth, growth. Growth is created, unless I'm massively wrong, by encouraging people to set up businesses, employ people, and the money trickles back into the local community, be that hospitality, be whatever it is. But by screwing the hospitality, increased NI on small businesses and workers' rights, you're decimating loads of small and medium-sized businesses. People will lose their jobs and the money will be taken. Then they attack anybody who's successful. 16,000 millionaires have left because nobody in Labour goes, oh, I wonder how much tax they pay. That's gone. Just doesn't seem sensical to me. It's just ideology that is found out on a purely business level.
5: Yeah, why not tax the big companies? Why not tax Amazon? Why not tax Starbucks? Starbucks have just announced record sales today. And why not put 10p on a cup of coffee out of Starbucks? Because all their tax is paid in tax-free zones such as Ireland, whereas we, British businesses, we pay all our tax here. It goes back into the economy. And for some reason, this government does not want small, medium-sized businesses. Yeah, they stood up to the big boys, the big businesses, but they don't want medium-sized businesses.
7: Mate, it's always great to have you on. We absolutely and utterly support businesses, small and medium across this country. This tourist tax, to me, is another kick in the bits. An example of to be honest, let's be fair, the view from the cheap seats is probably great. He's got into the seat of power and he realises we've got no money, right? No money. We can't borrow anymore. The only way is can raise taxes. Well, I'll tell you how to raise money. Deal with the feckless on the welfare benefits bill and do something about foreign aid. But they won't. They won't. They're hamstrung by left-wing MPs. Mate, we wish you the best of luck with the business. Enjoy Mallorca. Great to have you on. Steve Perry's a landlord and a hotel owner just bemoaning this alleged tourist tax that Burnham's going to bring in. Mayors will be able to put 5% on, well, if you go for a staycation, stay in a caravan, stay at Butlin, stay at Holly Camp, go to, no. Sorry you couldn't afford to go abroad. We're now going to make it impossible for you to stay here as well. George, good morning.
6: Morning, Jeremy. Hope you're having a great show. George from Leicester. So West Streeting wants us to be more resilient with torches to the enemy. I see you, Putin.
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7: Welcome back, 10 to 8. We're live across the UK. Sean is on Talk Breakfast. Morning.
33: Morning, Jeremy. Sean from Grimsby here. The reason why Mahmood won't crack down on the pro-Palestinian marches because the Labour Party love these people. The Labour Party is pro-Palestinian. And all what's going to happen is if you force the police to crack down on the anti-immigration protesters, is that the people will loathe the police even more than you already do. And they'll make the police the enemy of the people, along with the government. This is obvious. This is obvious, you know, but they just don't get it, mate. Anyway, great show, mate.
7: Couldn't agree more. Going to get Peter Blexley on, the legend that is, after the news at 8 in the next hour, because I think Sean makes a really good point. There's a lot of hard-working men and women in the police force who will be judged as a result of this, and they'll simply be following orders. You remember Henry Nova. Let's say a very good morning to the former Immigration Minister and Tory MP, Kevin Foster. Welcome to Breakfast, Kev. How are you?
34: Not too bad, Jeremy. How are you?
7: I'm raging, mate. I'm absolutely raging. I don't understand what this government thinks the British people are ending up going to think and do. Mahmood overnight instructing police to use all force, well, deploy all tactics, I should say, and power, to crack down on anti-migration demonstrations. On the day that we find out the backlog of people who have been told they should leave this country but are still here on appeal is 90,000. I simply put this question to you as I have all morning. I've never seen a talk about Palestinian marches or Antifa marches. I've no time, by the way, for the far right. I've no time for the far left. But if you're saying to the British people, if you've got a problem in Piddington or Crowborough about immigration, you take to the streets because your government's not listening to you, we're going to basically label you far right. I think they're in trouble, Kev. I really do. It's outrageous.
2: Yeah, absolutely, Jeremy. You've already touched on, and what some of your callers have, is, well, that, you know, the view on pro-Palestinian marches, which have often been anti-Jewish marches, you know, we've seen some appalling imagery on some of these marches, you know, swastikas and various other things, which, we, you know, doesn't take much of a knowledge of history to know why a swastika is, it's immensely offensive to Jewish people, given what happened in the Holocaust. And then you're seeing this reaction when it's a protest that people that they don't sort of agree with ideologically. And I still remember when Jess Phillips was a Home Office minister, her defending people gathering at a roundabout in Birmingham, masked up, and they went and intimidated a journalist going about her business and people in a local pub. And apparently that was because they were worried the far right might show up and attack them. Well, no, it wasn't. It was because they were behaving like masked thugs. So, no, you're right. And Jeremy, it just shows that, you know, there is thinking going on. And there's Labour MPs panicking about this, about their poll ratings. And as we've seen this week, there's a lot of virtue and gesture signalling going on to a particular section of the UK electorate, which fundamentally Labour wants to get back. And probably, sadly, they aren't too worried about people in places like Piddington.
7: But that, I mean, you're talking about the Muslim population. I agree with you. I think that token sort of sanctions situation was literally about appealing to a base. I mean, you know, Keir Starmer is suddenly looking all right. He managed to get rid of anti-Semitism. I mean, Ed Miliband has this morning been hailed by Hamas, for Christ's sake. I honestly, Kev, I feel like this morning more than ever, I just feel like I'm stuck in some revolving door of madness. Do politicians, do this government, and I criticise your government and will continue to do so, they need to understand the British people. This is not about mobilisation. I don't have any time for any of that, right? Nobody should wear a mask. What I have time for is for people who understand, politicians, how passionate people feel, the silent majority. I was telling a story this morning, our makeup artist showing us a video, woman walking two dogs through a park, followed by a man, beautiful lady. In the end, she set the dogs at him and he ran off. This is happening all over the country and our government isn't seemingly willing, for political reasons, able, that I don't have that at all, to do anything about this influx of unvetted men. I think it's outrageous. I really do.
2: Yeah, Jeremy, people are right to be angry. And if you look at, for example, you know, they've recently put out, they've spent lots of time denying that there's any threat, and then they just mystically printed a leaflet telling asylum seekers that it's not right to rape and sexually harass women here in the UK. Well, leaving aside what a crass gesture that was, if you need a leaflet like that, you really shouldn't be here in this country. And I think this week, Anna Turley gave an answer to a written question where she talked about that leaflet being based on, wait for it, partly the lived experience of asylum seekers. Well, if there's lived experience of rape and sexual harassment, then do something about getting rid of them. And there is, moods are changing across Europe. You know, it's not just here in the UK. We can see, for example, what's happening with the AfD in Germany, which has actually prompted the German government to start returning people to Afghanistan, something we don't do. But there's no reason why we couldn't start, particularly with the most serious of criminals who come from that country. You know, it's not a hard thing for us to ask someone, if you're saying you're here fleeing the Taliban, it's not a high standard to set that we ask that you don't commit criminal offences whilst you're here. And if you do, you are removed back. But look, there's a lot of anger out there, Jeremy. I mean, the problem is it's this division. You can see it and you'll have felt it with some of the political work you do in commentary as well, that you've got a complete divorce between the type of person who gets elected on the left to be an MP, particularly a Labour or a Green or an SNP one. And those, you know, your decent, hardworking people who might disagree with me economically and on a lot of policies, who get the raw end of a lot of these policies, you know, who live in the city that's got quite a lot of asylum accommodation. That's the one that sees the impact on their local
7: community. Well, let's just have it out. Rachel Millward, Deputy Leader of the Green Party. Her constituency is near Crowborough, isn't it? This is a woman who says her party's manifesto is heroin for all and open the borders. She signed a letter and got involved saying, yes, we of course they should, but not here. They're all the same, mate. And this, we're going to put these people... I don't care, and maybe people don't like this, and there will be people in this building that disagree. That's a democracy. I love the fact that Great Britain has always been a place that was morally at the top of the tree, right? We proved that with Ukraine. We are skint, like Tony Abbott's Australia was all those years ago. We cannot afford to give our people, sorry peeps who don't like this, what they should be getting for what they pay in. When in that position you are seen to be favouring people who A, legally shouldn't be here, B, have no desire to integrate into our society, learn our language or follow our rules, and you're seen to give them even more than the hard-working Brit, you're in a really dodgy place in my mind.

0: state pension age is currently rising towards 67, whereas people of my age, that state pension age is already 68. There's clearly a need to look at our welfare bill and other areas, but people aren't going to agree to that. And there isn't going to be the public sort of consent to do some of the things we do need to do around our
1: couldn't
0: public
1: agree
0: finance.
1: More. Kev, don't think me rude.
0: Dealing with this issue.
1: Kev, don't think me rude, mate. We love having you on. We're always glad to have you on. It's just time, you know, on breakfast, but we love it. Thank you so much indeed. Kevin Foster, former immigration minister, telling it like it is. On the way, Julia Lopez, shadow business secretary, Nadine Dorris, loads of people lined up. 0344-499-1000. This is Talk Breakfast.
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16: Long queues now anti-clockwise on the M25. All traffic being held from an accident just prior to Junction 8 for Reigate. And very slow this morning, southbound on the M42 in Worcestershire. That remains closed from last night's accident between Junction 3 for Redditch and 2 for Alvechurch. And it's slow northbound as well on the M42, following a vehicle fire. A lane still out just north of Junction 10 for Tamworth. And queues now through Manchester as you clockwise on the M60. An accident partially blocking the carriageway within those roadworks between Junction 17 for Prestwich and 18 for the M66 and the Simmerstone Island.
2: 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Headlines.
17: The Home Secretary has told police chiefs to be better prepared for far-right protests this weekend by using powers to ban masks. Shabana Mahmood also called for a greater use of intelligence with stronger action needed. Last weekend, crowds of men caused disruption at the port of Dover and in Portsmouth. Former political editor of The Sun, George Pascoe Watson, questions what this means.
18: What you've got here, again, is a challenge to policing, because what really matters in this country is fairness. You've talked about two-tier policing, and a lot of people will say, including police officers themselves, is this a challenge to the fairness of policing? All citizens should be charged and handled in exactly the same way.
17: Staycationers could be hit with a new tourism tax introduced as early as 2028. Mayors in England will gain powers to charge up to 5% on the cost of overnight stays at hotels, Airbnbs and camping sites. Reform UK board member Gawain Towler says the levy is a mistake.
19: This Labour Party sees something and wants to tax it. If it moves, tax it. And the hospitality industry, desperately punished for providing a service by this government, is now going to get hit again. If the Labour mayors introduce this tourist tax, I'm looking forward to the next mayoral elections.
17: Business groups have warned of the impact on struggling parents and hospitality firms. The Prime Minister says hatred and fear did not have the last word as he prepares for a series of events commemorating 25 years since the 9/11 attacks. Nearly 3,000 people, including 67 British nationals, died after Al-Qaeda terrorists hijacked four passenger planes over the US. MPs will again vote on whether to legalise the assisted dying bill in England and Wales. The legislation would allow adults with fewer than 6 months to live to apply to be given help to end their own life. And upgrading Britain's ageing power grid could cost consumers

0: billions of pounds by the end of the decade. That's according to the National Audit Office. It's claiming up to £70 billion in investments needed over the next 5 years. That's your latest. I'm Laura Cook.
1: 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News. 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
3: Welcome back or welcome along. Just gone 8 o'clock. We're live across the UK on Talk Breakfast, the home of common sense and the home of you, the alarm clock. Brit, you're waking up to the news that Shabana Mahmood decided to tell the police they should deploy all available powers necessary to crack down on anti-immigration demonstrations. Let me say it again. No time for the far right. No time for the far left. But we don't have the same reaction to a Palestinian march or an Antifa march, do we, from the Home Secretary? What is this about? Gesture politics again? Like saying social security comes ahead of national security? Is it about the by-election in St Pancras and Holborn? Is it about shoring up? What is it about? Because it doesn't make any sense. In other news today, rumours that they want to introduce a tourist tax all over the front of the Sun. The Prime Minister's going to give mayors the chance to put 5% on working families' holidays, places like Butling, caravan parks. I thought it was all about growth in every postcode and the working persons making their lives better. Duplicitous. 0344-499-1000. Phil, good morning.
4: So they're going to use all powers necessary to stop intimidation, because that's the scourge of society today. Intimidation. So, feeling intimidated is more important than stopping women and girls from being raped. Honestly, make it make sense.
3: Doesn't make any sense to me. Maybe it'll make sense to my next guest. Delighted to have the Shadow Interim Business Secretary in Kemi Badenoch's Shadow Cabinet, Julia Lopez. A very good morning. Welcome to Breakfast.
5: Good morning, Jeremy.
3: I know you'll want to talk about the tourist tax, but I have to get a Conservative reaction this morning. Shabana Mahmood, you're telling the police to deploy all available powers necessary to crack down on anti-migrant demonstrations. I've made the point, Julia, which I know all politicians responsibly should, but to categorise anybody in this country who has a severe fear of unvetted men being allowed to wander around our cities and our towns, Piddington, Crowborough, Epping, doing all sorts of things. For that to be ignored and to be labelled far right when nothing's done about Palestinian marches and Antifa, I don't agree with any intimidation in any march. I believe in the right for free speech. But Starmer did this after Southport, Julia, and he labelled anybody that dared as far right. It's a really, really dangerous thing to do and not fair in any which way.
5: No, I mean, in fairness, I think the government and the police have a very difficult job to do here. I think they were caught on the hop with the Balaclava protests in Dover and in Portsmouth that we saw. And there are new police powers to allow for 24 hours to not have face coverings at protests. And I think there's a risk that this starts to escalate into something that the police can't control. So we have to make sure that you can keep order. But you're right, Jeremy, that I think what a lot of people are seeing is that these people are demonstrating about something that they themselves are extremely concerned about, and that they feel that there are double standards in how protests are being policed, particularly when it comes to the pro-Palestinian protests. So there is a very difficult issue between public order and making sure that people have the right to protest. This is a really difficult line for police.
3: But to me, and I'm not, your job as politician is far harder than mine, and I know I probably live in an idealistic world, but it is. You talk quite rightly about escalation and it being difficult. It's not difficult if you are balanced and you treat each side the same. For example, I would respectfully suggest that if you watch the mainstream media covering Portsmouth, and I've had several people on, Chris Philp as well the other day, and we're always delighted to have the Tory round. 90% of those people in Portsmouth were women and men standing in the street terrified about this situation. There were masked people. I would respectfully tell you that there will always be thugs and activists, and I hate them, on either side. I think quite a few men were masked up because they were fearing retribution from employers or neighbours or whoever. But the point remains, if you don't, and there is no way, I want escalation, I want debate in every single way. But when you feel that your side of the argument isn't listened to, Julia, that's why they're in a difficult position, because it seems to a lot of people, I suspect, there's one rule for one and one rule for the other.
5: No, Jeremy, I think that you're tapping into a very legitimate public sentiment there, and one that is real. It's not just imagined. And I think that, as I say, I think police have a very difficult job to do here. None of us wants to see this spiral out of control. There are people that are deliberately trying to intimidate people, but there are also all mixed in with people who have a very legitimate concern about their safety, that of their families, and the fact that despite politicians of every stripe saying that they're going to try and stop this issue of boat arrivals, that not enough has been done. And that is the duty on all of us to deal with the fundamental problem that is driving a lot of this discontent, this fear, because the border is not sufficiently in control. And that's why we have done a lot of work in opposition to put forward a very robust plan that involves us doing some difficult things that have caused political controversy, like leaving the ECHR. But we believe that the situation is extremely serious and that we have to listen to people's legitimate concerns about this issue.
3: Thank you for that. I just want to talk to you quickly. Shadow Business Secretary, congratulations on that. The tourist tax on the front of every newspaper. Andy Burnham, the out-of-depth mayor of Manchester, the messiah, some would say, has decided to give mayors control or power to levy a 5% tax on working families. And I'm not talking about people who fly off to Mauritius. I'm talking about people who work all year, go to Butlins, go to in Minehead, or get a caravan park like my in-laws, blah, blah, blah. It's all about working people and making the cost of living better. But he's just not only screwing those hard-working people, he's destroying yet more confidence in the hospitality sector that's on its knees already, Julia.
5: I know, Jeremy. I mean, the hospitality sector employs so many people, particularly young people, giving them their first break. They have been absolutely hammered by the national insurance rise, by the unemployment bill. And now they've got this new hit that's coming down the line. And that's going to be not just on overseas tourists, although that actually is very bad in terms of deterring that important economic sector, but it's going to be hitting the cottage break. It's going to be hitting the overnight stay for a gig. It's going to be hitting the family holiday, the visit to family. And it's just, why are they doing this? If people were convinced that that was going to be reinvested in the local economy, then maybe there would be a legitimate case for it. But that's not what's going to happen. We're going to see an absolute hammering of families, of businesses. And then I suspect a lot of those politicians are going to be banking that cash for pet projects, for increasing the cost of bureaucracy, and you're not going to see any benefit on the ground.
3: It's interesting. I mean, it's quite basic, this, but it takes the point. Steve in Birmingham, listening, she says, I'm a born and bred Englishman. If I want to go anywhere in my country, surely that's my right. I was born here. I'm not a tourist. They can stick their tax where the sun don't shine. That's the point. See Julia, you'd know far more than me, but the idealism of 70 days ago, sat in Makerfield, you know, orchestrating this coup and ending up in number 10 Downing Street, we're skint. We can't even afford the interest on the debts we've got. We did math yesterday on the show. £77 billion is given to people with disorders or illnesses. There is no doubt it's high time, whatever government said, I'm afraid there are people gaming the system. We could save money there. We're giving £15 billion a year to foreign aid. Nepal, yes, the rest of it, no. And we have a Prime Minister who says that our national security isn't as important as social security, and Defence Secretary this morning who didn't even talk about that and said, we need you all to be ready and buy a torch or some candles. It is possible, Julia Lopez, to end up despairing doing this job.
5: Oh, yes, it certainly is, Jeremy. And I mean, I was in the chamber on Wednesday when Kemi was asking Andy Burnham some very legitimate questions about when he's going to fund defence, because the defence pipeline needs that money now if we're going to be preparing for the challenges that could be hitting us in a pretty unpleasant way, pretty rapidly. And he said, first of all, that national security matters. But then he very quickly said that actually Social Security matters more. Mm. And that is a real challenge for us. You know, ultimately, safety and security of our nation is the number one priority of every government. And he got into a debate about housing allowance when we really should have had answers on how on earth he's going to meet the defence spending commitments that John Healey himself resigned over a matter of weeks ago. This is really extraordinary. And that he should push back against Kemi, who had set out a very comprehensive plan about how we would fund defence, because we think if we're going to scrutinise them, it's our duty to set out our own plans. And he pushed back on something that was a very well-costed plan when he has none himself. And what he's doing is putting us in a holding pattern. He says it's going to be sorted at the spending review, which is happening next year.
3: I would respectfully suggest that he will prove very much to be like his predecessor, who's looking better by the day. Quangos and kicking the can down the road. Julia, great to have you on. Really appreciate it. Interim Shadow Business Secretary, thank you for your time on Talk Breakfast. 14 minutes past 8. Stop and hold 1 minute. I have to say good morning. Oliver William Robin Carl is primed. He's in the car. He's all ready to go to school. But he won't go to school until his dad says, good morning. Morning, mate. Have a good one. I'll pick you up later. Rissy Roo as well. Delighted to be joined by my next guest. I was supposed to ring her yesterday and I didn't, so she'll probably tell me off. Former Culture Secretary who moved to reform, Nadine Dorries. Nadine, a very good morning.
6: Good morning. I'm dying to know why you were ringing me.
3: I'm not going to do that on air, am I? How are you? Nadine. You're like me. You tend to tell it how it is. I cannot believe that I woke up to the news that our Home Secretary is so out of touch, Nadine, that she says, and I quote, to the police, use all powers to deal with anti-immigration marches. In essence, saying that anybody who has an issue with the immigration issue, which is huge, is a far-right thug. Forget the women of Piddington, the women of Epping, the women of Crowborough. We're just going to have a mass discussion. We're not going to talk about Palestinian marches or Antifa marches. We're going to come out and we're going to do, in my humble opinion, what Ed Miliband did on Wednesday about Israel. We are going to do gesture politics to placate the left in the House. And I have to say, sorry, the Muslim vote out in the country.
6: You know, it's becoming quite outrageous, isn't it? And I don't believe she's naive. I'm very sure she knows exactly what she's doing. I find it, you know, she was almost saying to the police, you know, let's get rid of face coverings. Well, there isn't a law to enable her to do that. But, you know, it's okay for Muslim women to be subjugated and to have other kinds of face coverings in the UK. It's just such hypocrisy, a total hypocrisy. And I think, you know, there's nothing we can do about it because they're the elected government. And, you know, the people in Makerfield, they elected Andy Burnham and he became the prime minister. There's very little we can do other than raise the hypocrisy, make sure people are aware of it and hope that the next time people go to a ballot box to vote in a new government, they remember statements like this from Shabana Mahmood. They remember who were the government's priority, who they targeted, who they went after, and they backed, and they're not backing the British public.
3: I mean, I completely agree, but I want to ask you something. You were a cabinet minister, right? Do politicians, with the greatest of respect, do they not give a damn about public opinion? Because here's what I would say to Andy Burnham, who I think is out of his depth. We'll talk about that in a sec, right? Does Andy Burnham and his cabinet not understand the sheer weight of feeling of unfairness in this country, the fear amongst women, all those, Nadine, all those do-gooders, and I'm not going to name them, that jump up and down, quite rightly, and Jess Phillips, talk about women's rights. You don't hear anything when a migrant attacks a girl on a Bournemouth beach locally to me. You don't hear them decry that and say he should be sent home. You hear them going, well, you know, if he was sent home, he'd been stoned, or, you know, he'd be... Yes, quite right. I don't understand whether all politicians now go, well, we've got 5 years, we're going to be voted out, but instead of doing something we believe in, we'll just do what the backbenchers tell us because we haven't got the balls to do anything else.
6: You're too close to the truth for comfort, to be frank. And I think, you know, I saw this happening when... I saw this battle almost when I was there. It happens within Number 10, and the position of those who work within Number 10, the Prime Minister, is to remain in Number 10. And that becomes all-consuming. Mm. And I put a lot of that down to the social media, the internet, 24-hour rolling news, They're constantly being held to account.
3: Yeah.
6: Every decision is torn apart and analysed in a way it never used to be. You know, I hanker for the days, because I'm a bit old in the tooth, of when government was stable and we would elect a government and they would do the right thing for the people.
3: It's interesting. We were talking earlier about Thatcher, and I think, I don't know who it was, because we have so many guests, and I was saying that I crave the authentic conviction politician that says, here I am, warts and all, vote for me. There'll be good days, there'll be bad days, I'll take you on a journey, but I ain't listening to the doubters, and if I fail, you can vote me out. But he made the point that you've just made. Social media makes that more difficult. But. Why is there not somebody in this country, Nadine, who will go, give a toss about social media, I don't care about the mainstream media, this is what I've put to the British people, they know everything about me in every detail, I'm going to do what I said, despite being hollered at in the House of Commons or written about in the newspapers, and if I'm wrong, I'll go, and if I'm right, you lot can eat humble pie, but I'm going to be truthful and honest with the British people. Why can't that happen, or am I just naive and old?
6: Well, that has happened, that person does exist, you know, that person's Nigel Farage, who's been saying the same thing for 30 years. And, you know, it's interesting because Nigel and Reform will get through everything that's being thrown at them at the moment. They will come out the other side of all of this. And when they do, they will be in a position where the establishment have thrown everything possible at them, where the British media will have held them to account like no other political party has ever been held to account. And they will survive what they're going through at the moment. And I think there will become a point of reckoning once Reform have come through this maelstrom that they're in the middle of at the moment. And that's when parties like the Conservative Party and Kemi Badenoch will have to realise, OK, we've done everything we can to destroy Nigel Farage and Reform, and it isn't working. And Reform are going to come back at a general election with more MPs than we are. And that's when those right, centre-right parties are going to be faced with a choice. Do we stay divided because the right is more divided in the UK than it has ever been before and the left is more united than it's ever been?
3: Quite right.
6: People like Kemi and Nigel are going to have to decide, do we stay divided and allow a Labour, SNP, Green Party coalition to come in and do even more harm to the country, or do we unite the right? And that's the position we're going to be in very soon. And
3: I could not agree with you any more. And I absolutely agree with you. And of course, both parties at the moment, I agree with you that Reform will get through this. They've made some mistakes. They need to smarten things up and whatever and put the best foot forward and get the message out there. I think there will be probably a situation where, if you look at the Tory party, and you were part of it, from an outside point of view, since 97 and Maastricht, there's about 60 or 70 Tory MPs who are wet liberals, right? That's a fact. And there's probably 60 left who would be at home inside the Reform Party, which is, let's be honest, whatever the media say, is what I call traditional Tory values. That's how I've seen it for the last 2 or 3 years. Is it Nigel? I don't know, right? Is it Bednock? Would they ever? But the thought of more of this, with that sap, and I will say that with that Ed Davey, I still don't know what he stands for, that Dave Polansky is going to stand in Holborn. I mean, quite how people can vote for a party that wants to legalise heroin and open the borders with all the stuff we've got going on, that's a joke, and that tells you. But you're absolutely right, and at some point, they're not going to say it now, that might well have to be a conversation. When you say the establishment, what do you mean? I'm fascinated, because your book, The Plot, was brilliant.
6: I'm loath to use the word establishment because it sounds a bit cranky. Because, you know, the job of all journalists, you know, and I work for the Daily Mail newspaper, I know this, I know this now more than I ever did. The job of journalists and newspapers and the media is to hold government and politicians to account.
3: Absolutely.
6: But what you have seen, I think, over the past couple of years is Reform are breaking up the cosy consensus of Labour and Conservative, who have not served the country as well as they could have done over recent decades. And Reform have come in to the... nobody expected them to be as high in the polls as they are. No one expected Nigel Farage to do as well as he is, because he's been around for so long and hasn't broken through to the extent he has now. No one expected that. But what you are seeing is a defence. So I would say it's not so much constantly an attack on Reform. It's more a defence of the Conservative and Labour Party. So you've got traditional right-wing press who are still backing the Conservatives, still supporting the Conservative Party. And you've got the left-wing press who are out there desperately supporting the Labour Party. And in order to do that, the guns turn on Reform quite frequently. But it's not just, you know, it's not just the media. You've got the establishments, you've got the instruments of Westminster, you've got the Privileges Committee, the Standards Commissioner, all those instruments.
3: Banks, all sorts of institutions. Yeah,
6: exactly, the banks. And that's what I mean. I use the term very loosely when I say establishment. I think it's a bit of a cranky word to use, and it's a bit long-winded to name them all, but that's the only collective none I can think to use for all of them.
3: I freely admit that in the last election I voted Reform. I'm also able to do a show like this because I see all sides. I have Labour, I have Tory, and I have Reform on. A lot of people that contact this show, and you can answer this far better than I think anybody, Nadine, have absolutely turned to Reform out of sheer desperation. I'll use the phrase the establishment. It would be fair to say that many are frustrated at the mistakes, because there have been mistakes alongside people having a go. And they want to hear, I think, those people, that this won't derail something they've put their faith in and that it will get better. What would you directly, Nadine Dorris, say to those people that are listening right now?
6: Well, I hope those people can see through what's happening. What I will say is that there is no one been more determined to professionalise Reform machine since this May than Nigel Farage. He put a huge number of changes in place in May, which are working through now. And I see many of those changes in action, and they're working well. And what I would say to those people is just hang in there. It's, you know, what you're seeing now is a final, a last gasp attempt to derail Reform in what it's trying to do, which is to break that cosy consensus and to deliver those, I would say, almost traditional Tory policies that support, you know, stopping out of control immigration, lowering taxation, you know, the policies that we old Conservatives used to support, but now find that Reform is a party which represents our values. I would say stick in there. You know that Nigel Farage is the only politician of principle. He's been saying the same thing for 30 years. He will deliver what he's promising that he's going to deliver, because he's never going to change his mind or shift from any of those policies. You know what you're going to get. So stick with him, because he will survive and he will get through what they're throwing at him at the moment. And when he gets through to the other side, that's when there's going to be a new dawn. I think the establishment will have to give up at that point, hopefully, and you will see a Reform government in the future.
3: Nadine, great to have you on. I will call you later, it's a promise. I'm not telling you why I'm going to call you on air, but we appreciate your time. Thank you so, so much indeed. Former Culture Secretary, now Member of Reform, Nadine Dorris. Loads of you texting, 8722 Sean Cooper. Labour's holiday tax is just another reason to go abroad. That's before I move abroad permanently to get out of a hole that I'm actually living in at the moment. Brilliant. Laura, I can't speak. Morning, Jez. She's put jazz. Brilliant. I see two Tim Mahmood is at it again, now talking about banning masks for right-wing marches. You got it. Nice and imbalanced this morning. Morning, Jez. If people are going to be taxed for going on holiday, where does it end? Pitching your tent at a festival? What about the folk camping at Marble Arch or the caravan club that tarmac your drive? Wow, that's all going on this morning. UK reservists. This week, our junior defence minister said a massive exercise for reservists would take place next year, all part of a wider operation to test the UK's resilience. Now Wes asks us to find a torch and candles. I ask you this, what the hell is going on? Dave in Aberdeen, hey! Morning, Jez, what have I done you for tonight? I doubt fire, dear. Specialise in the education of children, dear. Oh, yes. I don't know where that came from. My torch is rechargeable, so how does that work in a prolonged power cut? I buy a battery one, but due to this government, I can't afford a damn battery. Brilliant, 8:26, morning!
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17: Long delays, the M42 southbound in Worcestershire this morning, which remains closed from last night's accident from Junction 3 for Redditch down towards Junction 2 for Alvechurch and Hotwood Park services. That's causing queues back and beyond the M40 interchange at Junction 3A and affecting traffic heading out of Redditch on the A435. And it's slow now northbound on the M6 in Warwickshire. An accident has closed the lane between Coventry at Junction 3 and Corley services. And it remains slow in Manchester as you clockwise on the M60. An accident partially blocking the carriageway just after Junction 17 for Press Switch.
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3: Oh, welcome back, you lucky people. 8:30 on a Friday morning. Friday the 11th, of course. 25 years ago today, those dreadful attacks, 9/11. We'll talk about that in a while. Loads to talk to you about that. But can I just tell you that if you are waking up or just joining and you're thinking, what's going on in the world? Well, our Home Secretary says if you're on the right of anything, you can't march because you're a far-right extremist. I don't care about the Palestinian marches, she says, or Antifa. If you dare to complain about migrants going into your communities in Piddington or Crowborough or Epping, you're far-right, you're extremist, and we're going to deal with you with the full force of the law. This from a government. This is just two-tier at its worst. Also, this week, this government said, we think so. Social security is more important than national security. The world went, what? What? Cut benefits, it's ludicrous. Get yourself an army. No. We've got more people waiting to be processed than we've got in our armed forces. But West Streeting, ladies and gentlemen, last night came out. Our defence came out and approached the situation head on when asked how we should defend ourselves, what his government was going to do. This, unbelievably, is what he told us.
18: I think we do need to have a national conversation about our resilience as a country and our preparedness. And before we turn to that scenario you described of an event where this country is under attack, I would actually say, let's think about resilience today. You know, we've just had a summer of wildfires across the country. Lots of communities across the UK will be looking to winter with trepidation about extremely cold weather or flooding. And I'd ask people watching, actually, on a really practical level, in the event you have a power cut, would you know where you keep a torch? Have you even got matches or candles?
3: They are winding me up. Now, you see, what's happened since that was played this morning is many among you are going, what's he trying to tell us? Because we all remember the last time a Labour Party was in power in the 70s, if you're old enough. Seriously, blackouts, blackouts. Army vehicles took the rubbish and took the sick to hospital. Every bugger was on strike because they wanted a pay rise and didn't get it because we were skint. That was the Labour Party for you. We are ready, says June. We still have a large box of candles from power cuts in the 70s. You remember it well, but don't worry, Wes. Westminster will have his backup generators and you'll still get your subsidised food and drink. Here's the other thing that ignores, whether there's a message in that or not, right? Why are there going to be blackouts? Oh, I know, because energy prices have gone through the roof because you're mad net zero rubbish, rather than actually finding our own electricity and harvesting it, not paying ridiculous amounts to other people. Oh, no, we can't do that. This is, honestly, I don't think I've ever had a show where I feel like everything is completely the wrong way around. Loads of you responding about this. Jeremy says, Chris in Sheffield, do I need to go out and buy four candles or four candles? Very good. Four candles or fork handles? Very good. Watching Wes Streeting with his fork candles is like watching a sketch from The Office with David Brent. Couldn't agree. Honestly, I literally cannot understand. I mean, that's it. Don't worry. We're on a precipice. Things aren't great in the world. Buy a torch. Let's say a very good morning to a man who's utterly resilient, because he's going to give it to me and I'm going to give it to him. Norman Brennan, good morning.
19: Yeah, good morning, Jeremy.
3: Are you resilient, Brennan? What are you going to do in case of an attack? You got your torch and your candles, boy?
19: As it happens, I've had a couple of blackouts just recently in my new house up here in the Gower in Swansea. And I've ensured that I've got some torches available. And I've also got some lovely neighbours where they actually talk to you, say hello. And if you've got any issues, there are only two police to help you out.
3: That's a shock. Christian rather cynically said, when you said you'd have a couple of blackouts, as the executive producer of this show said, that's because he drinks too much, Norman. That's a bit of a slight on your character, isn't it?
19: I've given up a lot of drinking as it happens. I'm quite fit. I've stopped smoking and I'm very resilient.
3: Look
19: at the world and I wonder how resilient the world is. And sadly, we're not as resilient as we need to be.
3: Mate, let's start with this, because you, more than anybody, former a copper, have always told it straight, like Blexley. The Home Secretary has overnight instructed all police forces to deploy all available powers necessary to crack down on anti-migrant demonstrations. Shabana Mahmood has also called for a blanket ban on masks at public protests, which I happen to agree with. But my point is this. Again, is it a Home Secretary gesture politics putting the police in an impossible position? We're seeing footage of Portsmouth, and I will say this until I am blue in the face. 90% of the people didn't see this on the mainstream media, but look at the footage I'm showing you. 90% were unmasked people going down because they're concerned about their communities, like Piddington, like Epping, and like Crowborough. Yes, there were a bunch of men with masks on. However, there will always be the activist thug, and I completely agree we need to do something like that. I suspect there were also Norman men in masks for fear of retribution and didn't want their faces shown. I would also add that in. But overall, I haven't heard the Home Secretary talking about the Palestinian marches, buddy. I haven't heard her talking about Antifa or the IRG. This is a prime example of two-tier policing, isn't it?
19: Well, what it is, it's really taking their eye off the ball of what really needs to happen. Just imagine if we actually stopped illegal migrants entering our shores in the first place. We wouldn't be having this conversation. We're certainly not on this particular subject. I must admit, it does concern me of people that are wearing masks and balaclavas in the heat of summer on bikes, e-bikes, and even turning up at demonstrations, because many of them, or many of the ones that are masked, actually are intent on causing aggravation, throwing missiles at the police, assaulting the police and causing disorder. And it's only right and proper that we identify and know who they are. So it's a difficult one to call, really. But if we actually didn't have the migrants entering Britain in the first place, Jeremy, then we wouldn't really need to have all these demonstrations.
3: I'm not disagreeing with you, Norman, and we can talk about that. What I'm disagreeing with is the assumption from the Home Secretary that anybody who, out of complete and utter desperate fear of unfairness and not knowing, or living in a house or going to a school that's next door to a hotel or an HMO, have peacefully taken to the streets, and yet again by this government, are being labelled far right. If the government feels that the right to speech has gone too far in certain instances, yes, the police should absolutely crack down on that. But I repeat the question to you. I haven't seen them tell the police to deal in the same way with Palestinian marches or Antifa marches as they have with that. And I just think it's dangerous to say to millions of people in this country who have real concerns about migration, you're all far-right thugs, because they're not. They're not. That's my problem.
19: Well, if somebody's far-right because they're concerned about the safety of our children and the safety of Britain, I too spoke out after the Southport murders, well, you might as well call me far right. The thing is, what you do in this country is if you find people that disagree with an issue or want to voice a concern and opinion, and it's not the establishment's voice, concern and opinion, then you're deemed as far right. So I totally agree. And I also agree, Jeremy, that if we're going to clamp down on people wearing balaclavas and face masks, etc., it must be across the board. We can't pick and choose on who we think should and shouldn't be allowed to wear masks and balaclavas. It should be banned for everyone, or everyone should be allowed to wear them.
3: Couldn't agree more. This will be red meat. Watch Norman Brennan's face. There's a report out this morning that says in the last year, 40% of coppers didn't make a single arrest, as critics blast a decline in the traditional bobby on the beat, Norman.
19: I was aghast when I heard this last night. I don't know where the facts and figures have come from. They've obviously come from some research. But what I will say, Jeremy, is this, is there isn't a unit in the 31 years that I was in policing, in CID, on a shield unit, response driver, and all the other units that I was attached to, some were major units, where I didn't know a single officer that didn't make an arrest. Every single one of us arrested people. The only people that don't arrest people are field intelligence officers, officers that are on computer duties and deal with putting calls out to patrol cars. I'm talking about non-confrontational and non-response officers. I have never known anyone, and I police, and I've met thousands of police officers, including the 9/11 we're talking about today. I used to take hundreds of police officers over from every force in Britain. So I knew the type of policing we had back then. And I knew also, as I've said to you before, any 999 call comes through, we couldn't wait to jump in the car, attend there as soon as safely as possible, and deal with victims and the public, and arrest perpetrators and put them before the courts. That is why police officers used to join the police.
3: Mate, I couldn't agree. And we hear about the end of the bobby on the beat. Started with Theresa May under the Tories. Let's nail that. You know, for me, I always thought, like, if you've got coppers on the beat, they'll get local information and intel. And that led to arrests. But now, I thought it was quite interesting what you said, that so many of them doing computers. I think so many of them sat in offices tick boxing, you know. You can report a crime now, you get a crime number, you don't see anybody. People will tell you that the crimes are committed, they call the police and never hear back. That never happens, you're right. It's absolutely, I don't know. Do you know what, Norman? Sometimes, as I said, I sit here and I just think I don't know where we're going as a nation.
19: I'll be quite honest with what I do hear of, Jeremy, is this, is that so many officers now are sick and tired of woke, weak, useless, ineffective leadership that they look for office jobs. They don't want to go out and do stop and searches. If they get a complaint, it means any promotion or career prospects they've got to put on hold. They're often waiting on restricted duties or suspended for 2, 3, 4 or 5 years.
3: And you know why that is? Because they're too terrified. Think of the poor Henry Novak case. I'm not feeling sorry for the coppers. It's complete incompetence. But I guess if they've got both hands behind the back and they're too worried about who they're upset if they ask this question or that question, it's an absolute disaster. Norman, we love having you on, my friend. Enjoy that healthy lifestyle. Good man. What is it? 20 minutes to 9 o'clock. Billy, good morning.
20: Morning, Jeremy. Lovely Friday here in the UK. Well, Wes and Burnham are announcing that obviously next year, big exercise to prepare for the Russians coming over the border, apparently, rolling blackouts. And all us veterans are going to be called up. I served my country for 24 years. I've done my duty. I've done my time. Move on. How about you go and call up all these migrants that have come across the shores, fighting age men. There you go, Ministry of Defence. Thank you for your time. Next.
3: I don't want migrants fighting for this country. I want them deported. How old, if they brought conscription in, 60 is too old, isn't it? Brilliant, right. You lot should all go. Go on, get out of the studio. Go and sign up. He's been very agitated this week because he couldn't get, he said, a minute's not long enough for me to do a voice. I've been censored. Robin Newcastle, good morning.
21: Good morning, Jeremy.
3: Have you ever heard him sound that polite? Rob, before we start, Wes Streeting says we've got to be resilient. We don't need an army, an air force or a navy. It's all about the British people being resilient. You need a torch or a candle. Are you resilient? Are you ready?
0: I've got torches and I've got candles. I still strongly believe it'll come out one day. His figures on the National Health Service were never real and true. I think they were counting dead bodies and all sorts at the end. That'll come around and about. It hasn't got any better for any of the British public, but he seems to think he'd almost fixed it single-handedly. So he fixed it so well that they got him out of the job and given him something else. So to put, I'd like to see a man's man in charge of running the army in the country. You know, and he's a man's man in other ways, and that's his business. But he's not the man for that job, is he? And
3: I don't know. I've always said about departments, and I'll be really honest with you, these people get moved around. They don't have experience in defence or health or whatever. And actually, one of the big arguments in politics is people should actually genuinely have had some experience. They make a lot about the front bench not having business experience. But listen, I don't have a problem with Wes Streeting to a degree. He was the health secretary and the defence secretary. I looked at that this morning and I thought that would not have been allowed unless that had been cleared. They are preparing us for blackouts this winter. Robbie, can I talk to you very quickly? Police forces are able to deploy all available powers to crack down on anti-migrant demonstrations. None of us want the far right. None of us want the far left. But to me, no mention from Shabana Mahmood about, you know, Palestinian marches, Antifa. It's got to be balanced across the line, hasn't it?
0: Of course it has. Of course it has. But it hasn't been from day one, has it? I mean, sending people to prison for making tweets and behaving in such a fashion against anybody who speaks up against the fact that they don't want mass immigration in this country is what's happened from day one. And she's not going to do anything that she said she was going to do. I can't ever see how Muslims acting against Muslims, as we saw in the attack at the airport. Those people didn't get sent to prison because of the demographics of the people who were being judge and jury. And you'll see that again against the people of this country every time. They're determined to make us all sound like raving lunatics, where all we're worried about is the future for our kids in this country. That's all this is.
3: And listen, I've fought long and hard, and there are people who will say the fact you're talking like this, it's unfair, and it's I'm not far right at all. There's nothing far right about me. In fact, far right and far left, I want nothing to do with. I just want an even playing field and fairness. And if they decide no masks, or they decide masks, all right. If they decide in a world of free speech, we can do that. Then that has to be balanced. And to suddenly go, it makes me feel that they understand the sheer strength of the unfairness and the resentment the British silent majority of people are feeling. It strikes me that they know that that is boiling up. Well, do something about it by dealing with the problems that are causing that feeling.
0: Jeremy, the hub were explaining themselves that every time, you have to do it every morning 20 or 30 times, the hub were explaining that we're not far right just because we believe that the country is going down the drain and everybody can see it. But they've kind of won that little battle because we all start the conversation off by telling everybody we're not far right, which is mental, because we're not. But that's how it's become. And I've noted that exchanges in the street with people in general, I've got some really wealthy friends who've got completely the opposite views of me on this country. And I get into the conversation to say, are we living in the same place? Are you not seeing? I know these people don't move around like I do in the council estates where I was brought up, where all of my charity work and stuff does. But I've seen the demographics change, and I completely understand why people are becoming more aggressive in their nature, because talking about a Miley doesn't get anything done, and then you get guys going out in Ballyclavas because they're watching every weekend in London people with Palestinian flags doing exactly the same thing, but nothing being done about it. But there's been so much furore about this march at Dover, and they did stop some traffic, and, you know, nobody got hurt, but there's been more emphasis on what they did than any of those other things that happened.
3: Couldn't agree more. Good to have you on, Rob, in Newcastle. Thank you. 30 minutes to nine. We're live across the UK. And next, just going to take stock. Got a piece on 9/11 for you. It is, of course, the 25th anniversary this morning. Back in three.
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3: Welcome back, my friends. 10 minutes to nine, we're live across the UK. Just want to take a bit of time to talk about something that should be etched on everybody's memories. If you weren't around at that time, read about it, watch it. 9/11, 25 years ago today, was probably one of the most shocking things I've ever seen. I remember I was somewhere up north working on a radio station, Century FM, and we saw that first, heard about that first plane going to the Twin Towers at about 6 minutes past eight, followed by another, that image of George W. Bush being shown and told, and his face told the story. And of course, the world recoiled after that. David Buick, formerly of BGC Partners, joins me now. And David, your involvement, the reaction, that the situation for you is an extraordinary and compelling story. I've got one of my own, but let's start with yours. Tell us what 9/11 means to you, my friend.
34: Well, it's a day of sadness. It's a day, Jeremy, of reflection. It's a day of anger. It's a day of enjoyment in a funny way because of the recovery process. And you've probably heard all the details, but this was 9:15. American Airlines 9/11 goes into the North Tower between the 91st and 95th floor. BGC stroke Canada Fitzgerald were in 101 and 105. Need I say more? Mm. No one survived, of course. Our chief executive officer, Howard Lutnick, who's now the US commercial secretary, was in point of fact taking his son to school for the first day, and he recovered. And he played a very leading role in the recovery of the situation. They'd had the foresight to make sure that there was a duplication of technology, trading platforms, and, of course, without going into any detail, accountancy. So London picked up the work for New York, since it had no staff, and it had a staff of 658. And the London office actually did a fantastic job in holding New York together until it could be restaffed. And I can't say it was the privilege of my life to be there to see that recovery. The zest and the determination not to let the whatnots beat us, if you know what I mean, was immense. And it's coupled with, of course, the tears that were around at the time, because there was direct communication between the trading floor in Canada Fitzgerald and the one in London, and also for BGC Partners. I cannot tell you the anguish when that plane went in and they knew they bought it and they were never going to talk or see their families again. The most awful day of my entire life. And who could blame me? I'll never forget it.
3: I don't blame you. I've got a story I want to share, actually. And there's been a few things that I've done in my life. This was a privilege. I was asked by ITV years ago to do a special about 10 years afterwards and go to Ground Zero and an interview. And the three stories were extraordinary, but one, David, stood out, and it still gives me goosebumps. It is absolutely on record. It's a fact. We were introduced to a couple And the story went like this on the morning of the Twin Towers, 9/11, 25 years ago. He and she woke up. She was 8 months pregnant. I won't name them. And he went off to work in the Twin Towers, stopping at his gym. And he worked on the 102nd floor, let's say. I mean, literally, whatever. This is yeah. I mean, maybe 80th, 90th, whatever. She's in bed, 8 months pregnant. He goes to the gym. She sees the first thing, tries to get hold of him. He says, don't worry, it was one thing, it's absolutely fine. Goes into the second building. She sees the second tower attacked and literally goes into early labour. Is rushed to the hospital with family around as they see both of those buildings crushed. She believes her husband's dead and she starts to give birth. This is a genuinely true story. This guy, I guess like your partners, must be one of the luckiest guys. It's all documented. He ran out of his office with his briefcase and faced the wall. And as he looked up, the second tower was coming down on his head. He closed his eyes, prayed for his family, and that was it. Unbelievably, factually, he woke up 4.5 hours later on his knees on a piece of metal suspended between girders in the middle of, I think, that's by that time the 30th or 40th floor. It's extraordinary. He'd broken his feet. He was on his knees. He saw smoke and terrible, terrible things going on. And he was there for the best part of 7 or 8 hours and was eventually rescued by this unbelievable firefighter who clawed his way up and was scratched and cut and whatever. And they got him to the hospital. His wife had given birth. She believed her husband was dead and they were reunited. They called the child Hope. And what I was lucky enough to do in Central Park on camera was reintroduce him all those years later to the firefighter that saved his life. And that story is 1,000,000% true and has stayed with me forever. It was extraordinary, the things that people went through, David.
34: Doesn't surprise me, Jeremy, at all. Of course, it's often forgotten that amongst the nearly 3,000 people who perished due to that barbaric attack, 360 of them were firemen.
3: Yes.
34: And they were the bravest people in the world. I mean, the reflection in London was obviously very different to New York because it wasn't as raw, I think, is probably the best thing. But every time you walk past a shop at Dixon's, there was a television carrying it, playing it for hours and hours and hours. And then when I got back to BGC's office, they were all piling out, everybody in floods of tears. You couldn't blame them. No. Forgive me for choking up a bit, but I'll never forget that. And then the following morning outside the office, there was an absolute slew of cameras and journalists and people all wanting to talk. And, of course, the senior management, who was so seriously involved and emotionally involved, is dear old Billy Muggins, was set out to talk to them. And I couldn't stop crying. It was. I can't tell you, because you just never believe that that sort of thing is just fairyland stuff.
3: But and, you know, I was on.
34: I actually think the world has changed.
3: I agree. I was on air, another station, and I ended up doing 14 hours from 1 o'clock in the afternoon to like 4 o'clock the following morning. And I remember being really, I didn't quite know what tone. And after about 4 or 5 hours, the guy, the then boss, said, just say it as you see it, Jez. And I remember saying into the microphone, this is so shocking, but it's more shocking in my mind because not on that scale, David, but the Tamil Tigers in Sri Lanka, ETA in Spain, the IRA in Ireland. Think about the Middle East. We saw terrorist attacks and we see them the whole time. And it wasn't the scale of this. For me, this was America. This was America, the powerful, some would say the most powerful state in the world, 5,000 miles away, who were always able to get involved and say their piece and come to the rescue or whatever. This was America. And you saw those two planes. When the fourth one that was obviously shot down was headed to the Pentagon, it really was that the world's primary nation was under attack. And to think it was 25 years ago is an extraordinary feeling. And I share completely with you that if you were involved in any way, and I was to that degree, I found it, that programme was the most extraordinary thing I've ever done. And I was honoured to meet firefighters and people who'd lost their kids. But that story, that kid's 26 now, Hope. I mean, it's an unbelievable story that these two survived, and the guilt, and I've spoken to him many times in the years that have passed, the guilt that he survived and his whole office perished, as you said, so many of your colleagues did. Survivor guilt's a terrible thing as well, isn't it, David?
34: Well, it is. I mean, we lost 658 colleagues. I mean, that's just unthinkable.
3: Yeah.
34: And I think the thing that alleviated, how can I put it, the anguish and the remorse and everything else was the fact that they galvanized themselves, rolled up their sleeves and said, we are not beaten. And they put the whole thing back together over a period of 2 or 3 years. And the pride that they must show and they deserve is incredible. And also I'd like to pay great tribute to Der Tessa Jarl, of course, died a few years ago. And she was the government's appointee to look after the families. There were 63 of them who died there. And the job that she did and the generally, how can I put it, sympathetic support that she gave to all, all the families, I'll never forget it.
3: Well said, David. I really appreciate your time. I know it's emotional. It's important we pay tribute to that situation today. David Buick, formerly of BGC Partners, talking about 25 years ago, 9/11, 600.

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9: There's a long delays for the M42 southbound, which remains closed. Investigation work from Junction 3 for Redditch down towards Alvechurch at Junction 2, with queues backing on the M40 interchange at 3A. And staying in the West Midlands, it's slow northbound on the M5, and accidents close the exit slip road to West Bromwich at Junction 1. Queues in Suffolk, heading out at Ipswich, as you're south on the A12. A breakdown partially blocking the carriageway at Capel St Mary. And queues in East Sussex, heading west on the A27 through Lewes. An accident partially blocking the carriageway just prior to the Brighton Road and the Ashcombe Round. About.
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10: Face coverings at anti-migrant protests could be banned after the Home Secretary warned protesters are trying to intimidate communities. Last weekend, people in masks blocked access to the port of Dover, and in Portsmouth, hundreds gathered in a standoff with police. Interim Shadow Business Secretary Julia Lopez told Talk it's a difficult balance to strike.
11: What a lot of people are seeing is that these people are demonstrating about something that they themselves are extremely concerned about, and that they feel that there are double standards in how protests are being policed, particularly when it comes to the pro-Palestinian protests. There is a very difficult issue between public order and making sure that people have the right to protest. This is a really difficult line for police.
10: The UK economy grew faster than expected in July, partly helped by investment in artificial intelligence. Official figures show it expanded by 0.4% compared to 0.3% growth the month before. Ministers have confirmed a new tourism tax introduced as early as 2028 would increase the cost of domestic trips for Britons. Mayors in England will gain powers to charge up to 5% on the cost of overnight stays at hotels, Airbnbs and camping sites. The Transport Secretary Heidi Alexander says local leaders will decide how to spend the money.
12: That might be about improving the things that will attract more tourists to an area. But I should be clear that it won't necessarily be the case that you have an overnight levy everywhere in the country, because some local leaders could decide not to do one.
10: MPs will once again vote on whether or not to back assisted dying in England and Wales. The original version of the legislation ran out of time in the House of Lords in the spring, failing to become law. And the company behind AI chatbot Claude says it stopped people trying to use it to help develop biological weapons. Anthropic says it uncovered 5 cases, and its technology also been used by Russia-linked cyber spies, Iranian propagandists and scammers. The company warns misuse of AI for biological weapons could have catastrophic consequences. That's the latest. I'm Laura Cook.
8: Talk. News. 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
2: Welcome back, my friends. 9:05. It's Friday morning. We're live across the UK. Talk Breakfast is on for another hour at 0344 499 1000. Thank you to David Buick. Served many memories for many people about 25 years ago today, 9/11. Jeremy, ironically, my wife and I were in a pub doing a first aid course for the day when the staff came and told us what was happening, says Steve. It's etched on my memory forever. Loads of you texting about all sorts of stuff. Shabana Mahmood saying that anybody who is part of an anti-migrant demonstration, the police should use every force possible, every available power necessary to crack down on them. No mention of Palestinian marches or in fact, you know, Antifa or anybody else. No, just anti-immigration. And I want to say to Shabana Mahmood, which I can't because she won't listen to me, go to Crowborough, go to Piddington, go and have a look. Go out, get out of your ivory tower and go and speak to those women. They're not far right. They're concerned about their children. Jez, great show. I don't know who this is. It's obviously somebody deranged. I don't agree with anyone wearing face coverings on a demonstration instead of balaclavas. What would happen if the demonstrators were wearing burqas? That's a topic. Robert Guy, hello. Don't panic. According to Wes Streeting... Guests, get your candles in. Looks like Burnham got his wishes going back to the 70s. Troop in the colour this year. They'll be carrying bows and arrows due to a lack of defence. That's quite interesting. Troop in the colour. He had bows and arrows and a couple of... Yeah, sorry. Jezza, I'm so sick of this government treating us all like mugs that I've succumbed to the fact that I need one myself. Very good. The mug saga continues. I'm going to see our Lauren later. We need to order some mugs.
3: Where's me mug?
2: Yes, I know. Jez, I live in a small town in West Yorkshire and we've been having power cuts all summer long. Okay, good. I was in central Manchester yesterday, that was brave. Paid 13 quid to park, walked around, and I would say one in three cars parked on the street around King Street had disability badges on cars that were worth 40 or 50 grand. I used to live in King Street. Morning, Jez. Who or what gives Shabana Mahmood the authority to tell or give power to the police to prevent protests on illegal migrants? She is basically refusing us our democratic right to exist. Good morning, Jeremy. Burnham reminds me of an illegal migrant. His method of entry into the PM's office was clandestine and hated by the sensible people of Britain. I think we need to deport him, says Johnny Poole. My thoughts are that those affected from 9/11, Andrew and Cornwall, completely agree. JK, have you seen the review by Tim's into PIP payments that's completed and the recommendation is make claiming easier. Yes, that's actually right. That's, you should absolutely. They're spaffing our taxes down the drain, says Andy and Cole. Honestly, there's been a review. We know they spend 77 billion quid, right, on health issues and mental disorders. And I would respectfully suggest there are thousands of people going online, you know, go, oh, yes, I'm feeling anxious. Have 6 months off, we'll pay for it, right? They won't attack that. They've sent somebody, spent a lot of money for a year. Stephen Timms, very tall guy. Seriously, massively tall. Like that Albanian Prime Minister. But taller. His recommendation is, it's very hard for these people, we should make it easier for them. The world's gone mad. I'm just going to refresh before we speak to the wonderful Isabel Oakeshott, our Defence Secretary, Wes Streeting. There's a degree of sympathy somehow for me with Wes Streeting on this, I don't know. He's come out and there's obviously a big furore about Andy Burnham saying social security is more important than national security. So what do you do if you're the Defence Secretary? You do an interview like this. Not.
4: I think we do need to have a national conversation about our resilience as a country and our preparedness. And before we turn to that scenario you described of an event where this country is under attack, I would actually say, let's think about resilience today. You know, we've just had a summer of wildfires across the country. Lots of communities across the UK will be looking to winter with trepidation about extremely cold weather or flooding. And I'd ask people watching, actually, on a really practical level, in the event you have a power cut, would you know where you keep a torch? Have you even got matches or candles?
2: I struggle with that. I struggle with that a little bit. Well, obviously, the interviewer said, what are we going to do if an attack happens? Before we talk about that, we need to know if you've got candles and some matches. You can imagine Putin or the rest of them. Don't worry, look at England. Jesus, we're not going there. There's people with candles. There's people with matches. We've got to leave. Oh, my God. Let's see if she's resilient. Isabel Oakeshott, are you resilient? Have you got candles in? Are you ready for what Wes Streeting deems as the way to protect ourselves by lighting a candle?
0: Well, what century is he in? I mean, has he not heard of the mobile phone torch? The torch on your cell phone, that is what people would use first before they were rootling around for candles. What a joke. I mean, I think we all have power cuts fairly regularly. I mean, perhaps not in central London, but...
2: I don't want to be conspiratorial, Ms. Oakeshott, only for a few more weeks, but I'm going to tell you what I think. I actually had a degree of sympathy for Wes Streeting there. He'd publicly gone on the record and said we should spend more on defence. Yesterday, he was the only person who questioned the Prime Minister. He's come out and said that, but I think there's another reason for him saying that, and everybody thinks I've gone conspiratorially mad this morning. Maybe he's preparing us for the fact that there are going to be blackouts at Christmas because energy prices are completely ludicrous because this bloody government will only use one way of getting electricity. I don't know, but it does make you think.
0: Oh, I mean, I don't think that's conspiratorial at all. I mean, we're already right on the edge with these power outages. I mean, there were power outages in the summer, weren't there?
2: Mm-hmm.
0: Particular points. It's fairly regular occurrence in some parts of the country. And given the instability in the Middle East, the region where I'm in at the moment, I'm afraid it's hotting up again, this US-Iran conflict. There have been quite dramatic developments in the last 24 hours. I think we can anticipate a surge in fuel prices, a surge in the cost of power. I'm afraid we may be in for a particularly difficult winter on that front.
2: I don't disagree with you at all. I obviously have to ask you this extraordinary piece of work that you and Christian Drogan does that continues to take YouTube by storm. The Invading Migrant is brilliant. And anybody who hasn't watched it, please just go and watch it because it just begs so many questions, so much so that the Home Office, I know Isabel have spoken. There's the, look at that. See, I'm getting good at this. There's the QR code, is that right?
0: You know, you can, if you're giving someone your WhatsApp number, have you worked out how to do the QR code instead of typing it in?
2: Yeah, I just shout Vic. That's what I do. I just go, Vic. I can't even access an email. I did hopeless. Anyway, but you see, you've done this to an old man who's already worrying about he's losing his mind. I've completely forgotten what the hell I was asking you then.
0: We were talking about, I'm hoping we're about to talk about Shabana Mahmood.
2: Yes, Shabana Mahmood. Well done. Thank you, Jezza. Just plant him in the chair, set him off, wind him up, and then by 10 o'clock put him in the ambulance and he can go home. The ambulance? What's that? I was at best completely and utterly gobsmacked this morning, and not much does that to me anymore. You become desensitised. The Home Secretary of Ireland instructing police forces across the land to deploy all available powers necessary to crack down on anti-migrant demonstrations. She's also called for a blanket ban on masks. I agree with that. My problem with this is obvious. If you are going to say to anybody who is peacefully protesting, you can't, that's one issue. But if you are that two-tier that you are saying that anybody who dares to talk about something that is on the forefront of everybody's mind in this country, you're all far right, you're all extremists, we're going to deal with you. What about the Palestinian marches, as I've said all morning? What about Antifa? It is an absolute disgrace. You look at those pictures at Portsmouth, 90% of that crowd was women and men with no face covering, peacefully protesting. This is labelling and it's gesture politics again, Isabel Oakeshott.
0: Yeah, I was so disappointed to see her comments because it is completely tin-eared, isn't it? It is exactly the kind of thing we'd expect to have heard from Keir Starmer. It continues in the same tone and vein as he approached this whole crisis with. And that is, instead of asking what is the intent of the people who are coming on boats invading the UK, he was, and now she is, questioning the motives of people who protest against that. The exact words she used, she said that because people were dressed in black, there is what she called a fear factor. Now, I get that. I think it was an intimidating sight. I don't like it. I certainly wouldn't like it if they were Antifa or from a different side of the political argument. Mm-hmm. So, no, I don't like that either. But the bit that really jarred with me, actually, is when she said that they had, and I quote, obvious malign intent. They did not have obvious malign intent. Where was that obvious? Just because wearing black head to toe means you've got malign intent? In that case, that means everybody who wears that for religious reasons also has malign intent. And I think we would all know that that's not the case. Those people may have got their tactics wrong. And I think it was a mistake to go all dressed like that and to have the balaclavas. But they did not have malign intent. They were intent on protecting, doing what they can to protect our communities from people who may very well have malign intent. And we know very well from all the court cases that are literally every week that some of the people that are coming in have no idea how to behave in our country. They are completely desensitized due to violence, to horrific things, because they have come from very, very difficult places. And culturally, again, we know this from the evidence that's come out in court cases, they do not know how to behave around women and children. That's what I call malign intent.
2: I completely agree, and I want to pick up on another phrase. You're absolutely, it took me 3.25 hours, and you put it brilliantly in 10 minutes. She used, "I will not have communities intimidated." I would respectfully suggest to Shabana Mahmood that if you're going to talk about men in black with masks that make people feel intimidated, although I didn't see anybody being intimidated because the thousands of people that were with them weren't seemingly intimidated at all. And I'll be honest, I don't like the far right, I don't like the far left. I think a number of those people in masks were probably covering their faces for fear of retribution. But intimidating communities, Shabana Mahmood, go to Crowborough, go to Epping, go to Piddington and ask the women. Here we are, the women with children who feel threatened in Piddington. They're urging female MPs to stand up for them, fearing the women of Piddington, they will be vastly outnumbered 10 to 1 by male asylum seekers. I spoke to one of my makeup artists this morning. She'd seen a video yesterday, a woman walking through a dog walking park in her 40s, two dogs. Beautiful lady, migrant following her, drunk, following her, she said, go away, not going away at all. Eventually said, if you don't go away, I'm going to set my dog on you. And he went, lovely dog, and she said the dog chased him off. But that is happening. And for Shabana Mahmood to talk about the intimidation of communities, and do you know what really infuriates me? If you're going to judge an anti-immigration march, should I say, on a few stupid activists, some there will have been in masks and black, then why are you not looking at the Palestinian marches or Antifa? I've got a video for you. When she was asked, our Home Secretary, some months ago to sort of appeal to the Palestinian side to perhaps calm its approach, this is right, isn't it, Christian, in terms of marches in London, check the tone of Shabana Mahmood. Have a listen, people, have a watch.
3: The freedom to protest is a precious freedom in this country, but what I would say to people that are planning to go on a protest is just to take a step back for a minute. Imagine if you had lost a loved one to a terror attack in this country, and just because you have a freedom doesn't mean to say you have to use it all the time. Sometimes a little unity, a little solidarity, some love and friendship to other people is required. I was very disappointed that those protests went ahead last night.
2: Isabel, that's like Jack and Ori kids glove stuff compared to coming out and saying police use every force. I'm not for any aggression, force, extremism on left or right. But that sums it up, those two videos, doesn't it?
0: Completely. None of us are for that. You know, and the people that go out on these protests, whether they're dressed in black or not, are not for that either. What they want is a return of stability and security in our communities and not having this intimidation. Now, I want to make two points very quickly. One is that Shabana Mahmood could earn considerable respect by getting her act together and going and spending just a day, just go and spend a day around the migrant camps in Calais and Dunkirk. I'm not suggesting she goes undercover. I'm just suggesting she goes and soaks up the atmosphere. Yep. Just get a little sense of the vibe there. And without a doubt, if she does that, of course she'll have protection with her. She will sense the intimidating atmosphere in those camps, and maybe, just maybe, she might have a tiny little bit of understanding then of what people are experiencing in our communities. And I just think it's time for her to get out of her safe office in Whitehall and actually get her hands dirty. I mean, this is a woman who was happy to go to the beaches of, I think it was Lesbos. I can't remember exactly where it was she went many years ago, to welcome so-called refugees, asylum seekers, with open arms. So, you know, she's been out in the field before. How about she makes a little research trip to northern France? And just on this far right thing, there may be one or two within these protests who are genuinely far right. I'm so bored of seeing this terminology used. The BBC's done it again today. People that go on these protests, and I'm going to include many of those who are wearing black head to toe, they are not far right. They are just deeply concerned about what is happening to our country and the many, many thousands of people that are pouring in, about whom we know nothing. I tell you, some of the stuff that I'm learning about the mindset of these young men will make your hair stand on end. And they are quite casual about it. It's born of a complete misunderstanding about who we are as non-Muslims in our country. They, you know, their regards for us as what they call kufr, non-believers. Honestly, I will bring you the information as we get it. It is deeply worrying.
2: Can I make a correction? Actually, that's interesting. Listen, we've always tried to do this show correctly. The clip I talked about the dog walker and the legal migrant, turns out to be a stage demonstration by a dog training company, I've just been told. So there you go. Valid, though. Valid in that there are unvetted men everywhere, Piddington. And you know, the thing that I struggle with is twofold, Isabel. You must help me out. I don't understand how politicians assume this is going to go away. I hear people saying about Burnham, for example, that, you know, he's not going to approach this because the backbench wouldn't like it and he wants to mostly shore up his position. If he carries on like this, he'll be gone within 3 years. And Everett, you quote me on that, all of you, because he's out of his depth like I didn't even begin to imagine. But more than that, why, oh, why can't somebody have the foresight to say, even if it's unpopular, and I keep getting back to it, I can see what the British people are concerned about, the unfairness of the situation. I'm going to act on that. And whatever Parliament, the mainstream media, political commentators, the internet, da-da-da, throws at me, that's what I believe in. Every single person who's entered that number 10 in the last 10 years, to me, weirdly, this is where I'm going to be. I don't agree with much of what she said, but Liz Truss at least had the balls from day one to do what she thought she believed, and it turned out to be wrong. I gather that. The rest seem to be in some sort of holding pattern to make sure they stay as long as they can, and in fact don't stay very long because none of them seem to have the courage or the answers to the problems. Andy Burnham is not going to cut the benefits bill. He's not going to spend more money on defence. He's not going to go against migrants. He's going to be exactly... I think he's a cheap man's Keir Starmer. I never thought I'd say that Starmer looked better than him. And I don't see it ending until somebody grabs the United Kingdom by the scruff of its neck, annoys all its detractors and gets on with making it better.
0: It was quite ironic there as you were talking. You were showing pictures of Shabana Mahmood dressed kind of head to toe in black, actually. She didn't have a mask on, but yeah. At what point is black unacceptable? I don't know. That's a pretty black image to me of everybody wearing dark clothes. Are we intimidated? I don't know. Regarding what you just said about Andy Burnham, look, Andy Burnham's doing well in the polls. You know, he has actually exceeded what I thought he would. You know, that bounce, that popularity bounce has actually been quite real for a few weeks. And here's the irony. It would take so little for him to tick that up another couple of points on this very issue.
2: Yeah.
0: If he just stood there and said, do you know what? You've had years of this, people. I get it. You've had years of it. I'm shocked by what I see. I look at the numbers, I look at what's happening in our communities, I look at these court cases. I'm not like Keir Starmer, who would say, even about Lucy Connolly, I'm not familiar with that case. I study this stuff. This is what he should say, because I can see that it is one of the number one concerns in our communities. And you know what, folks? It isn't easy, but I'm going to fix it. And he just won't say it.
2: No, I'm with you. I'm actually with you now. I feel like after all our time working together, I've become nothing more than a cheap sort of warm-up act for you. I've been promoting your fantastic piece of work, Drogon. Is it true you've got a new podcast out on YouTube? Who gave you that? I haven't got one. Who gave you a podcast?
0: Oh, Jezza, I can't compete with you.
2: Well, you've nicked my producer who makes it. Every single time I open my mouth, he sends me a message going, promote this, promote that for Isabel. I'm off to work with Isabel. What's going on? Is something going on here? You're getting married in 6 weeks.
0: This is the Westminster Report, and it's basically me kind of chit chat. What I'm giving is my analysis, built on however ancient this is going to make me sound, about 20 plus years of being an insider in Westminster.
2: She
0: Of
2: started
0: course,
2: at 14. She's only 35.
0: there's a particular focus on what's going on with reform, just because that is one of my areas of expertise, and particularly on the Channel migrant problem. But we cover a lot,
2: Is it a
0: and
2: daily podcast?
0: it's not a daily thing. I wouldn't want to subject you to losing your producer for that much time. I wouldn't dare, Jezza.
2: No, it's fine. If Christian wants to walk off into the Welsh sunset with you, then that's his business. Today's episode will be about masked up protesters. It'll be fantastic. I haven't been offered a podcast or any additional work. I'll just do this and go home then. But
0: So
2: no,
0: you've got 3 hours every morning. What are you
2: I
0: moaning
2: hope
0: about?
2: you and Christian are very happy together. Just go and cry now. Listen, lovely to have you on, really appreciate it. And listen, on a serious note, the Westminster Report is Isabel's new podcast. It's on YouTube today, an episode about masked up protesters. Definitely worth watching. Thanks, Isabel. Have a great weekend. 25 past nine. Alan, good morning.
5: Hi, Jeremy. I wish I was an old man like you. I'd be glad if I was 65. I'm old enough to be your father. Every time you come on, you keep harping on about how old you are. I'm 80, and I can remember this country when it was nice. But I ain't got no hope for it anymore, I'm afraid.
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1: 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Travel trouble.
15: Just a long delays for the M42, which remains closed southbound this morning for investigation work from Junction 3 for Redditch down towards Alvechurch Junction 2. The queue's back towards the M40. And it's really slow now as you head north on the A46 Warwick bypass, an overturned lorry partially blocking the carriageway between Sherborne and Budbrook. Queue's anti-clockwise on the M25. Broken down lorries closed two lanes in the Dartford Tunnel. And long delays in East Sussex heading out of Lewes this morning as you'd west on the A27. An accident partially blocking the carriageway approaching the Brighton Road and the Ashcombe Road. About.
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1: 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Converting negative agitation into positive conversation across the nation. Hear it. See it. This is Talk.
2: Welcome back. 9:30. How do we line up on Talk today? Christian, how do we line up on Talk today? Alex Phillips is here from 10 o'clock. Hurrah! Who's here from 1 o'clock? Ian Collins. Hurrah! Who's here from 4 o'clock? Hurrah! Peter Carroll's here from 4 o'clock. By the way, just to let you know, if you've been missing him, the out-of-work porn star, Trevor O'Sullivan, he's back with Drive on Monday. I've had to deal with it. I try and share this with you, my dear friends. I have the most astonishing crew. Sam is amazing. Tommy is legendary. Luke is young and dumb and brilliant and full of verve. And Christian is just Christian, completely enamoured with Isabel. I'm off to do a podcast with her. Anyway, that's beside the point. There's something quite weird about that. But I was just saying, how could we spice up the show? And one of them said, why don't you bring the testicle you lost to testicular cancer that you've got in a bottle and put it next to you whilst you're broadcasting? And then they've had a good laugh about whether what size it is. This is what I have to deal with. Sam, may the seed of your... I might do that. Shall I bring that in? I could bring the parents' ashes. We could have three of them. Still haven't dealt with them. What? Yes. It's not an egg cup. It's honestly... Now we're talking about size. I'm going to the phones quickly. North Wales, Peter, good morning. I'm dribbling. Pete, good morning.
18: Good morning, Jez. How are you, mate?
2: Well, abused by my work colleagues, but I'm all right. What can I do for you, pal?
18: Well, I'm raging this morning, mate. Got a day off work, I thought, oh, it's nice and sunny, and I hear the news about Shemana Mahmood yet again.
2: Yeah.
18: I mean, it's bordering on dictatorship, it really is. I mean, it's just potentially law-breaking, because peaceful protests are protected by law.
2: I have to be really careful, strangely enough. People don't think I am, but I do. There's a lot I could say. Whatever the truth about the motivation of this government, one would only expect and hope that one's government was balanced to all people and put the interests of people at the heart of any government. If you're telling me that their emphasis is on making sure... Let me give you an example. Everybody knows the benefits bill is bloated. Everybody knows that we should be spending a proportion of that on defending our nation. On Wednesday, Andy Burnham said that's not the case. Social Security is better. A year ago, Keir Starmer instigated a report into welfare, PIP especially, OK? Stephen Timms, very tall man, he did that. And today they've come back and said that we need to make disability benefits easier for people to obtain. This is not aimed at the people who have genuinely got concerns, medically and physically, happy to support them. It's for the feckless. This government won't do anything about that. They'll call anybody who hates the migrant situation as far right. And you do get to a point where you wonder what their motivation is and whether they give a damn about the British people's view.
18: Well, where does it stop, Jeremy? It's now this. Where does it go from here? I mean, this government has done nothing for the people of this good country since it's come into power. It's just one thing after another.
2: I'll tell you exactly where it goes. I'll tell you exactly where it goes, and the people of Wales will back me up. What will happen is taxes will rise, unions will get pay rises, will get broker and woker and woker. They will instigate even more gesture politics to placate, let's be totally honest and call it out, the Muslim vote. They did it with the Israeli comment the other day. That will be them trying to hold on to power. And what will happen in 3 years, 2 years or 1 year time, whenever there's a general election, we go back to the last time they were in power and a note from a cabinet minister which said, after the Tories gone, there's no money left. They will bankrupt this country. But the weird thing this time is, though, Pete, We're bankrupt already, so God knows where they're going to get the money from. Everybody knows what they should do, but they don't seem able to do it. Pete, thank you very much. Steve Roy is in Dorset. Morning, Jez. If Uncle Wes wants us to get matches and candles, do you think we should get some bows and arrows in case we run out of bullets? This was Wes Streeting this morning saying we need to show resilience and preparedness. And in case of an attack, we don't need an army. We can't afford one of them. We're allowing people to sit home and watch the, you know, daytime television that used to be, all right? No, what we're doing is we want you to get candles and matches. It needs resilience. Here's a man who's very resilient, former Met detective, and basically a bit of pin-up. Peter Blexley, good morning.
19: Good morning.
2: Are you resilient, Blexley? Have you got candles and matches? Have you seen that clip from Wes Streeting, have you?
19: Absolutely unbelievable. Yeah, I've got four candles.
2: Yeah. Is that a joke? Four candles? Yeah, I know by your face, Bexy. Don't give me this stand-up comedy routine. I know what's going on here. How's the tour going, dear boy?
19: Very well, thank you. Sheffield last night, Llanelli this evening, Harlow on Saturday, Great Yarmouth on Sunday.
2: Sorry, who does this? Who does this? Sheffield to Wales to that? Who works out the routes? That's not the best way around the UK, is it?
19: No, it certainly isn't. It's done by my promoter. And in the office, they've got a map of the UK, a blindfold, and a set of darts. And I think that's how they plan it.
2: Oh, brilliant. Right, Pete, I knew I had to get you on. We're grateful you're in the middle of working. Home Secretary tells all police forces to display all available powers necessary to crack down on anti-migrant demonstrations. What does that mean, my friend?
19: It means that this government is absolutely terrified of decent, hard-working, honest, law-abiding people who for years and years and years have seen people that should be nowhere near this country flooding into it, largely via dinghies, sometimes the back of lorries, cars and such like, so many of whom then go on to murder, rape British citizens and commit many, many other crimes, all whilst they're being funded by our hard-earned taxes, and this government is petrified of a mass movement of every decent, law-abiding, honest and very fed-up person taking to the streets to tell this government what they think. And that is what we need.
2: Interestingly, and I adhere to everything you've said, I've been talking about it all morning, have you ever heard the Home Secretary say that all reasonable powers necessary and force will be used on, let's say, the pro-Palestinian marches or indeed the Antifa marches? This madness, Pete, to say that anybody who dares to go on the streets to disagree with an immigration system that has this country on its knees, right? And you look at those real pictures of Portsmouth, not what the BBC put out, 90% of people, men and women, no masks, no fear, just out there saying this cannot continue. Spoiled by a few, we have to make that point. I have no more sympathy with the far right than I do with the far left, but this labelling by this government to suit their ideological agenda is an absolute outrage, is it not?
19: This is a left-wing socialist and therefore very dangerous government. They get voted into power by the Muslim bloc vote, by the lunatic lefty progressives, as they call themselves, and by all of the unhinged, and by all of those people who flop around fecklessly on benefits. They vote for Labour because they want more left-wing nonsense and they want more benefits. Labour knows this. This Labour government knows that. And so it does so much to appeal to its voter base. It does not get voted into power by hard-working people who have understandable, in fact, the right concerns about illegal migration.
2: I picked something out this morning because I've been doing this since 5 a.m. She said, and I quote, "The reason I have released this edit to the police is we do not like or want future intimidation of communities." So men and women on the streets, not those in black with masks, but peaceful protesters who disagree with the influx of unvetted men into this country, and we know what that means, we're not making up, it's not far right, are labelled intimidators. And yet, you ask the women of Piddington, the good women of Crowborough, the good women of Epping, what they think about the fact that illegal migrants have been dropped in their small communities. And as the women of Piddington have appealed to their local female MPs today, Pete, saying, we will be vastly outnumbered, 10 to 1, by male asylum seekers, and we're frightened. Is this government, you talk about playing to a certain segment, and I think that's what the Israeli sanctions were about. They're basically saying we are going to ignore the concerns of millions of people and label you as far-right, racist, fascist, whatever you want. That is a recipe, Peter Blexley, for disaster, isn't it?
19: I very much doubt that Piddington has a Labour MP and probably never will have.
2: No, actually, so to be fair, I said female MPs, mate, to be fair, female MPs. But yeah, I'll take your point.
19: Yeah, yeah, but I'm just saying, I very much doubt that Piddington has got a Labour MP. So they don't give a damn about the people of Piddington because they'll probably never get elected by the people of Piddington. They're concerned about Tower Hamlets, Newham, Birmingham, and all the other places with mass immigration that vote for Labour and vote them into power. They're also concerned about the pro-Palestinian lunatics because they'll vote Labour. And so it goes. They are appealing to their voter base. They are not there for me or my family in any way, shape or form.
2: Finally, I know that you've got to try and stay calm because I know what's coming. There's some information that's been released today. You'll be really shocked. Don't fall off your chair. 40% of coppers in the last year didn't make a single arrest as critics blast the decline of the traditional bobby on the beat. You and I have talked about this incessantly. You arrested people locally by having coppers on the street and getting intel, for Christ's sake. That's how it worked. 40% of coppers never made a single arrest last year. What are they doing?
19: Doesn't surprise me in the slightest. Senior police officers, of course, won't make arrests because they sit behind their leather-top desks only to leave them to go to some virtual signalling event like a celebration of Mohammed's birthday in a mosque or to go and hold the traveller flag for the cameras, which is, of course, recognised by absolutely nobody. But leaving those clowns aside, over 80% of police officers are constables. So what this report is saying is that a large percentage of police constables, detective constables, are not making arrests. And why? Because they probably wanted to get away from the rough and tumble of the front line, where the heroes work.
2: Is it though, should we give a little bit of leeway, hear me out? Are these police officers so hamstrung by the wokery that their bosses give them that they'd rather sit behind a desk for fear of getting into trouble and being suspended or worse still, fired, Pete?
19: You only make an organisation better by being a part of it. Frontline officers are the ones that have my respect.
2: Yeah.
19: Ones who sit behind desks with their thumbs up their rectums, doing anything they possibly can to avoid getting out there, slapping the handcuffs on, having a roll about on the pavement. They're the ones that need sorting out. So many of those roles could be done by civilian employees, I believe. Get police where we need them, on the streets.
2: I love you, Blexley. Good luck with the tour. We love that last line. You're looking very smart. The grey suit on today because I can see the jacket on the bed. Have a good one. The legend that is Peter Blexley, 18 minutes to 10 o'clock. Jez, Phil in Kent, Wesley Streeting, resilience. I agree with him. I've been working since 6 o'clock this morning. Pity all the scroungers on welfare weren't more resilient. We'd have money for defence in our country. Jez, do you think that Burnham is putting tourist tax in place so that the working Brits can't afford a break just to free up more room for the people who don't belong here? I don't disagree. My take, says Peter Warbeck, on 9/11, an attack on one of us is an attack on many of us, and an attack on many of us is an attack on all of us. We true patriotic British stand with you, our American brothers and sisters, on this day and forever. We will never, ever, ever forget. 0344 499 1000 for Talk Breakfast. Mikey, good morning.
20: Morning, Jeremy. Mike here in North Yorkshire. Lovely sunny day. May I just say, I don't think really you're getting the point of what Shabana Mahmood is talking about. She's saying about these protesters as making communities feel vulnerable and upsetting communities. She's not talking about our community. She's not talking to us. She's not talking about white British native people. She's talking about Muslim communities. She's just not using the word Muslim. If you put that word in, it all makes sense.
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2: Welcome back, 14 minutes to 10. 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Tracy, morning, Jez. We're currently in Cyprus and literally falling off our sun loungers laughing. What on earth was Wes Streeting bumbling on about? We're 60s children and absolutely great lives despite hardships. We are the resilient generation. What on earth has happened to our country? Keith in Oswestry Street, great part. Do you know the most famous person from Oswestry Street? Ian Woosnam, the golfer. I think you are being a bit harsh on Wes Streeting. He's given us advance warning of power cuts this winter. Okay. They will now be a hoarding of candles and matches. Brilliant. I won't be affected by this because I've still got some candles left over from the 70s when Labour were last in power. Of course, Isabel Oakeshott made a great thing. You could use your mobile phone. Hi, Jez. We should all be resilient. We need to get the broom handles ready to repel the enemy. They don't like it up them, says Don. Wow. I remember power cuts, says Sean. I remember power cuts, but nobody's prepared for what power outages will mean today. Payment systems, communications, everything will go down and civil society will collapse. Get ready, folks. You'll need more than torches to be safe. Great. Honestly, well, I'm just not going to come to work anymore. I'm just going to give up being miserable. Jez and Charlie, really? Just woke up to the horrific news about Mahmoud's plan to stop anti-migrant protests. What does this stop? One word, dictatorship. 9-11, Simo. It seems like the world hasn't learned in the last 25 years. In between these years, this country and others have had many terror attacks, and instead we are inviting unvetted criminals from these countries into ours. We're generally goosed all because of some political point scoring. Angry John in Preston about to start work on a construction scheme at a school to benefit the society. Brett from Basingstoke in the gym, pumping iron. Do you remember when people started panic buying toilet paper? Now they're going to start panic buying candles, batteries and torches. I think I'm now going to start selling torches, candles and batteries at work. By the end of the next week, I'm going to be a bloody millionaire and I'm going to leave this country. Do you know, this is true. I worked on a radio station in Birmingham and I went there in about 1995 and I met a bloke who decided to book mostly all the rooms on the 31st of January, no, December, 1999, and he booked something like 400 hotel rooms at like £100 each. And on the Millennium Night, so why has it gone dark in the control room? What's gone on here? Oh, the lights have come on. Oh, there's a shot. Is there going to be? Are we having an outage? Oh, suddenly it went dark. I thought, oh my God, what's going to happen? And he made about £3 million by selling the rooms back. Outrageous. 12 minutes to 10. Team, UK veteran, the opinion of veterans on social media is treating do one. We ain't playing. You ain't got kit for us all. Jez, can we become the 51st state of America, please? Donald, you're a class act. You put your country and its people front and centre. Give it some thought. Imagine if he offered us £5,000 to go to America. We'd all go, wouldn't we? Jez, good morning. I am prepared. I have a cupboard full of cup of soups, but I have no mug. How can I be resilient? See, we're back to it. She's ready for what might come.
0: Mug?
2: Yeah, well, they'll come. Let me say that no programme, no week is full without my next guest. I love her, I respect her. Without her, I'm nothing. Angela Levin, royal biographer. Good morning.
3: Good morning.
2: How are you?
3: I'm laughing at you.
2: Well,
3: very funny this morning.
2: I try my best. Now, listen, Wes Streeting's come out and said, we haven't got an army or a navy or an air force, but we need to be resilient. He thinks we should get candles and matches and be prepared for all sorts of things. I don't know whether he means electrical outages or war, but are you resilient, Angela Levin?
3: I try to be, yes.
2: Have you
3: but
2: got-
3: I think now you told me about all these things, I think I'm going to go and buy some.
2: You're going to fall into that trap. You're talking to a man. This will make you laugh. I don't talk about COVID because I think it honestly would just go around in circles. But when when Boris came out and said, I've got to tell you folks, from tomorrow, you've got to stay indoors. I literally went out. You're going to laugh. I bought 30 tins of Heinz Big Soup. You know that soup that's got big vegetables that nobody would ever eat unless they were in sort of Guantanamo Bay? Why would anybody do that? I literally bought that. Not going to do that. So you're going to go and buy candles.
3: Candles. Right. Yes, as long as you can see something, that'll be all right.
2: Well, listen, as long as we can see you, Angela. Did you see what I did there? That was lovely. Harry and Meghan, the smile's about to go. Through sources, which means directly from them, they want us to know they're very happy to be back in the United Kingdom, despite blaming the King for Uganda quitting the Invictus Games because of his awful letter. But apparently we don't know where they are. We're not allowed to ask where they are, Cotswold. They're very, very happy.
3: It's very funny because I read that, happy to be back. You know, think we're going to look after the children. And I thought, come on, something's wrong. And then Harry says, I've got several things to go to in a week or so to America. So will Meghan go? Oh, we don't know yet, but possibly. So what they call being very helpful to their children is going to last about a week.
2: I was going to say, if I thought he was going to stay 15 years, and I'm not, listen, I have to be away for work occasionally, although I do the school run every afternoon, and I will do this afternoon for Oliver, age 6, at 4 o'clock, because I like telling the teachers all the stuff. But here's the thing. So those kids are how old? How old are Lilibet and...
3: 7. And 5.
2: So potentially within 7 days of joining their new school into them a foreign country, their parents are going to leave them with staff and disappear back to America.
3: May not Meghan, but certainly Harry's going off to...
2: Has she done the school run yet?
3: I doubt it. They'll have two or three people to come and look after the children and they will do it. She never did it really in America, but she says it. She says how scared she gets and how terrible it is to find their school outlet and how difficult it all is. But she doesn't go and do it. You can ask the school itself who should send the custom, you know, what they're wearing.
2: Oh, I know. Listen, getting school uniform and shoes and PE kit and all that is a terminally nightmare.
3: It's not hard for someone like her when she's got masses of money and she gets someone to send it. She's not going to have to walk down the street, but she's going to be scared in case somebody comes. The other thing is, I want to just tell you, which I just saw today, was that this not half in and half out.
2: Yes.
3: They've come back saying their high profile prevents them leading normal private lives. So they are very sure that they can't do this.
2: Can I ask a question about this that I'm desperate to ask you? This whole argument, it was created at Sandringham in 2021 when the Queen said, quite rightly, I supported Her Majesty massively, you're either in or you're out. You're not going to use your titles and HRH to go out there and make money. You have your titles and your position to work for the good of the country via your position in the royal family. They said, we want out. They had it stripped, right? Mm. I'm utterly convinced now, when he published that list of engagements, that he was not expecting that letter from the King, would start doing his public engagements, charities, sidling up and saying, I'm giving my bit and expecting to be back in the fold. Well, the King's timing was brilliant because 3 days ago he said, no, you're private, Roz. But my question about security is really interesting, actually, even by my pathetic standards. They talk about over here about how dangerous it is and we need security. What happened in America? What happened in America? They paid for their own security, didn't they?
3: Yes, but they feel it's much more dangerous in the UK. Much more dangerous.
2: Oh, because they have guns in America, right? So it's more dangerous. Yeah, well, no, hold on a minute. Hold on. 300 million people have got guns in America, or there's 300 million guns. Isn't it more dangerous there?
3: Well, obviously it is, but it's just a drama, isn't it? It's just a show when things are difficult for them, they make them hugely difficult. But I think that how dare they say that they're too wonderful, you know, and they can't do that.
2: Do you know the only way, somebody said to me yesterday, Ange, I wanted to share this with you, they said the nearest she will get to being royal now is that she's a bleeding drama queen.
3: Yeah, very good.
2: It's true, though, isn't
3: it? She doesn't feel that anything like that affects her because she's too good. And the fact that she wrote back to the King and saying, you know, this is outrageous, you know, what you've done.
2: Did she write back to him, did she?
3: I don't know if she wrote back, but it the words are just her words. So it's the same, really, I believe. And she just makes sure that nobody can tell her what to do because she's above to everyone. You know, she hasn't even seen her father for years. She doesn't speak about anyone. She's not interested about the King. She's not interested about having a very kind father-in-law. She's got nothing that is below her. She's absolutely the top of everyone.
2: I think she's a narcissist, mate. I think she's obsessed with herself and how far she gets. Can I thank you for all your involvement this week? We love you. We hope you have a great weekend. You've become a feature. In fact, the only feature that works on the Jeremy Kyle Breakfast Show. Thank you so much indeed, Angela Levin. I'm going off now home because I live there. 5 to 10.
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0: What?
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0: But you're right here.
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8: Very slow now in Glasgow. Ashed south on the M74. An accident has blocked two lanes approaching the M8 at Junction 1 with congestion back through the Clyde Tunnel. And it's a long delay southbound on the M42, which remains closed. Investigation work from Junction 3 for Redditch towards Junction 2 for Alvechurch. Slow northbound on the A46 Warwick bypass. An overturned lorry has closed the carriage road in Sherborne and Budbrook. And long delays in East Sussex heading through Lewes. Ashed west on the A27. An accident still partially blocking the carriage road just prior to the Brighton Road and the Ashcombe roundabout.
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2: It started already. It has started already. Welcome back. Honestly, winter of discontent started. Wes Streeting warned us. Alex Phillips, hello.
9: Do you like that?
2: I don't know. Can I just... Are you all right?
9: All right, yeah, yeah. Thankfully, I've got a cellar in my house, so I can fill it up with tea lights and evaporated milk.
2: You see, I'm going to say the wrong thing. Not men.

0: When I was at Reform Conference, people came up to me and said, wow, you look much better and much younger in the flesh. I'm like, I know.
1: Nobody's ever said
0: bad
1: that about
0: studio
1: me.
0: Lighting.
1: So
0: I'll say it about you. You look much better.
1: Thanks, darling. What's on the show today?
0: Oh, we're going to be talking about everything, really. The whole two-tier. We've got to ban masks now. It's the far right who are using them.
1: How
0: doesn't
1: is
0: matter
1: it
0: when it's
1: say,
0: kids on
1: you know,
0: bikes
1: yeah,
0: and
1: you know
0: burgers
1: she says?
0: And
1: you know
0: Antifa.
1: She said, I'm not having communities intimidated. Well, try saying that to the woman in Piddington
0: Talking about the woman in Piddington, she is coming up on the show to tell us exactly what she thinks about what's going on there. Also, I'm going to be talking about the reemergence of Al-Qaeda. They never went anywhere. And I've written about this so often, and actually a lot of it is based in West Africa. So you have to ask yourself, who are these people crossing the channel?
1: Alex Phillips is here, if you are tuning in. It's dark. I thank the team, Christian and Sam. I also thank Tommy, who's brilliant, and Luke. We're going to go now. I'll see you next week, but Alex Phillips is next. I'm afraid my career, the lights have gone out. Bye-bye.
2: Talk. News. Update. On the hour. Headlines.
3: MPs have restarted the debate on whether to legalise assisted dying in England and Wales. Labour's Lauren Edwards is reintroducing proposals that didn't clear the House of Lords in time earlier this year. Labour MP Ashley Dalton, who has terminal cancer, will be voting against it.
4: What I might want, or what any other individual might want, should that take precedent over creating an environment that puts very vulnerable people at risk. And I just can't see that that's right.
3: Home Secretary Shabana Mahmood has ordered police to use powers to ban masks at protests. She says men in balaclavas purposely communicate a fear factor and malign intent. It follows anti-migrant protests led by Patriot Platform's Daniel Thomas, which brought Dover to a standstill last weekend. Staycationers could be hit with a new tourism tax introduced as early as 2028. Mayors in England will gain powers to charge up to 5% on the cost of overnight stays at hotels, Airbnbs and camping sites. Reform UK board member Gawain Towler says the levy is a mistake.
5: This Labour Party sees something and wants to tax it. If it moves, tax it. And the hospitality industry, desperately punished for providing a service by this government, is now going to get hit again. If the Labour mayors introduce this tourist tax, I'm looking forward to the next mayoral elections.
3: Business groups have warned the impact on struggling parents and hospitality firms. The Greens are unveiling their candidate to challenge Labour in the Holborn and St Pancras seat within the next hour. Party leader Zach Polanski is likely to secure the nomination. Mr Polanski is expected to be declared the winner of a local party's member vote after online hustings last night. And the Duke of Sussex's first public engagements since returning to the UK have been confirmed. Prince Harry will lead a run of charity events this month, including the inaugural Invictus Spirit Awards and the launch of its education programme Inspire. That's the latest. I'm Laura Cook.
2: Talk. News. 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
0: Hello, good morning. It's delightful to have your company again. It's been a while, hasn't it? Sorry, I was gallivanting at a Reform Conference last weekend. Well, not so much gallivanting this time last week. I did basically a 10-hour stint delivering you all of the news and the views live from conference. That's my one and only conference this year, it has to be said. Exhausting things. Plus, who's going to care for my little spot if I can't be here? Anyway, it's delightful to be back with you guys. Thank you for joining me. Let's have a good old show, shall we? Because there's so much to discuss today. Sometimes you start one of these programs and you think, oh, it's a bit dry in the news today. Not today. There is so much going on. And we've got a packed lineup as well. And a big exclusive coming up at midday with the investigative journalist David Shipley. Can't tell you what, though, because it is exclusive and there's an embargo on it. So do stay tuned for that.

0: roller coaster of fun and information and truth that we're going to be enjoying. But shall we kick things off with one of our favourites, Philip Kisserly, Senior Fellow at the New Culture Forum. Good morning to you, Philip. How are you doing?
1: Hi, Alex. I'm fine. It's great to see you back.
0: It is great to be back. 10 years, I think, is all we've got by the readings of things. My gosh, I got a little bit existential the other day about all this AI stuff. But we're not here to discuss that. We're here to discuss how bad things can get before the grand apocalypse.
1: Great.
0: First of all, how bad can it get in terms of two-tier policing? Because it's funny, isn't it? The pro-Palestine protest, no, you can shout jihad, you can wave an ISIS flag, you can cover yourself in whatever mask you like. You can, you know, chant from the river to the sea. Nothing to see here. Onwards they go. Gathering in momentum, gathering intelligence, no doubt, for hostile states and terrorist organisations. And of course, you know, the kids on the line bike snatching up the phone in their COVID masks and their hoods. No, don't you worry about that. All the women in their burqas, you know, trotting around the streets of certain parts of London and parts of the North. No, that's just a lovely cultural celebration enriching our society. The minute, of course, that someone from the right wing says, I'm going to wear a balaclava to join a protest because I don't want to end up in prison. We know what happened after the Southport riots. Gonna ban face masks at protests, says the Home Secretary. Why wasn't that applicable to any protest before this point is what I want to know.
1: Yeah, well, it's a good question. It's what we've all been asking ourselves for the last few days. And it just feels as though nothing, no lessons, nothing has been learnt whatsoever since Southport. People keep telling this government they are sick to the back teeth of two-tier justice, two-tier treatment, two-tier everything. But that is all they get. So what do? First of all, they're angry. OK, and then they're fearful. OK, and so what they do is they cover themselves with masks because they know that if they don't, they are going to go straight to prison. You know, don't collect £200. Don't pass go. Go straight to prison. That's this country. It is fundamentally unfair. And what are they protesting against, Alex? They are protesting against mass immigration. They are protesting against something that nobody ever voted for. And all the polls over the last 20 years consistently tell us that this is the big fear in this country, mass immigration and its repercussions on the streets, as we've seen, as we talk about on this show many, many times, in terms of sexual violence, in terms of violence, all of that stuff is what they are protesting about. So there's no democracy here. There's no understanding. There's no this word that they love. There's no empathy. This is just brute two-tier politics, and it's ghastly and it's unfair.
0: It really is. I mean, look, I do not like balaclavas. I do not like face coverings. It is intimidating. It is harrowing. In fact, I remember years ago now, it's when we still had a Conservative government, I messaged the then Minister for Intelligence and Security and said, don't you think you ought to just ban all face coverings? It's getting ridiculous, especially with criminality in London. You get on the tube and you see someone in a balaclava and it chills you to your bones. Yeah. And so I don't like them. And I don't think they have a place in society. It makes people look like a paramilitary. But it's interesting, isn't it? Because, you know, when there was clearly crimes taking place, and it's what all these young kids do, carrying their zombie knives and trying to steal phones and whatnot, making their drill music, they've always worn face coverings. And there didn't seem any urgency about dealing with face coverings in a criminal context. It's only when it's white people who put them on that it suddenly becomes intimidating to everyone, which is very much in vain with what I keep hearing today, because of course it is the 25th anniversary of 9/11. And you know what a lot of this the conversation's about? Oh, Islamophobia, how hard this has been for Muslims. Oh, I'm so sorry that some people are scared of your religion, that, I don't know, flew planes into the side of a building, killing thousands of people, and have committed subsequent acts of terrorism since. I'm so sorry that your community has not dealt with this enough to reassure us. I'm so sorry that your community still go on these anti-Western marches and shout jihadist slogans, and yet you're the victims? Really? Is that what we're doing here? It's really, honestly, I just don't know how many more times they can jump the shark.
1: I mean, I'm just a couple of things on that, Alex, please, if I may.
0: Yes.
1: I agree with you completely about masks. I was jumped and stabbed twice by a gang of masked men in 2004, I think you know. And so when I see masked individuals, it does, like you, it sends a cold shiver down my spine. But these people, take away the extremists, take away the neo-Nazis and the nutters. What you have is a core of people who are massively, massively fearful and massively, massively angry, as I say. And they know that if they show their faces, they will be arrested. So, and they look to what's going on and they see the Islamization of this society, or at least they see a government appeasing Islamism and Islam, okay? Because they're both essentially, Islamism comes out of Islam. It's the political wing of Islam. They see, you know, the government pushing away Israel, demonizing Israel. You know, and they see Hamas and Iran cheering our government on. That is the situation we're in. And that relates very definitely to what happens on our streets. Yesterday, I think it was, a couple of people were arrested for spying for Iran.
0: Yeah. Well, no, exactly. And, you know, it is worth pointing out that, of course, there are plenty of peaceful Muslims, because if you look at the percentage of those who commit atrocities and all the rest of it, well, it isn't all of them. We'd have a big problem if it was. But also, some of the countries who are best at dealing with these issues are Muslim countries, countries like the UAE, who have cracked down hard on Wahhabism and his extremism and terrorism, and look at Britain and go, what are you doing? They won't even send their kids to university over here because they think they'll be radicalised. It is absolutely insane. Let's talk about migration now, because the whole one in, one out, shake it all about. Well, shake it all about is what France wants to do, because one in, one out is going to become one out, 50,000 in, because France wants us to take migrants from across the EU. I mean, Andy Burnham, Mary McMahonface of Number 10 Sesame Street, is probably going to sign us up to this to try and get us cozied up to Brussels. I don't know if you've noticed, but the EU yesterday, on Andy Burnham's proposals of all the things he wants to do to build a better relationship with the EU, turned around and said, you're not having any of that. Why? Why? I think this tells us why. That will be a condition. And that invasion of Ceuta, which is seeing far bigger anti-migration protests all across Spain. I mean, the absolute sheer volume of people taking to the streets of places like Madrid now is breathtaking. And this is what the EU has always wanted. They can't control their own frontiers. They don't have any internal borders. Their security is rubbish. It was Angela Merkel, queen of the EU at one point, who said refugees welcome. They've created a disaster, a cultural disaster, a security disaster, an economic disaster. And now what they're trying to do is just spread it out. And it will come here, I have no doubt. Because, like I said, Mary McMahonface of Number 10 Sesame Street is no doubt going to go crawling on his hands and knees back to Brussels and say, whatever you want, sir, anything, sir, please, can you just run the country for me? Because all I can do is cut ribbons.
1: Please give us more immigration. The thing is, we told them this, didn't we? This was essentially what Brexit was all about. Mm-hmm. Brexit was taking the keys to our own front door and sovereignty. That word sovereignty is so important. Democracy as well is important. We voted for this. We voted to stop this kind of mass immigration, to stop this invasion, to remove ourselves from the EU, not from Europe, but from the EU. And all of that is just trampled upon. Everything that we desire, everything that we want is just, there is just a great big no to it. And it's all sensible because we know it's sensible because time and experience tells us so. I look to what's happening in Spain and I look to the Spanish people and I think, my God, how wonderful. That is populism in action, right? But the caveat to that is that many of those people will have voted for Sanchez, okay? So they are now seeing what socialism, open borders, international socialism, globalism does for people. I would argue that we've been seeing that for much longer Okay. And yet still we have this establishment, this blob, all the things that we've talked about imposing it upon us. I think what people need to do is to get out there and make their voices heard in a peaceful way. Many, many, many of them, they can't arrest us all and do what the Spanish are doing, I think
0: I
1: is
0: mean,
1: what.
0: this is it. If Shabana Mahmood thinks saying use all powers necessary in anti-migrant protests is going to send people back into their houses, I think she'll find it has the reverse effect.
1: I mean, there's just one, and again, there's just one thing on that, Alex. She's saying in particular areas. What she means is ports. She doesn't mean in a London, and she doesn't mean the city. So we'll see the hate marches every week, and they'll be kebeared up. They'll have their everything, masks on, the whole lot.
0: I know, I agree. And part of the reason is reasons such as this, the women of Piddington, who have been pleading with female MPs not to abandon them, given that they're going to be outnumbered by male asylum seekers 10 to 1. If that was me, if that was my village, if that was my community, I would be besides myself with terror. Besides myself with terror. We are going to speak to Piddington women later on in the programme. But this is what I find utterly abhorrent. You know, there's videos circulating online. I think everyone had a bit of a jab at it, didn't they? Stella Creasy, with her whole going along to the Muslim event, saying how wonderful progressive she is, where women are segregated from the men. You know, spouting the same old vacuous lines. And yet, she's not living somewhere where she's going to be 10 to 1 with men from the Middle East and the Maghreb who have very medieval misogynistic opinions. And she won't be fearing for her life, her, you know, the sanctity of her own home, her integrity, the safety of her children. Even if you don't get attacked, one of the reasons I left London is because where I used to live in Earl's Court became like a bit of a hub for delivery drivers. And it's when I kept opening my front door and they were there on their prayer mats in my front garden. I was like, I don't want this. And then I'd go down the street. I mean, that clip I remember is about 3 years old now, went viral when I said the men in the streets hissing at me like people in souks, you know, and staring at me. And they don't have any, they're persistent. You know, if you're in a pub and a white guy gives you the eye or comes and tries, all right, love, and you just say, I'm sorry, he's like, you know, and just slopes off. These ones, oh, they're all up in your face going, why are you not smile? Why are you not smile? Over and over again. They follow you, they trail you, they get really close. It's terrifying. And no doubt the women of Piddington know full well what they're going to be up against. And it is atrocious that these women, particularly on the left wing, who like to be all sort of Me Too movement and all the rest of it, will throw the sisterhood under the bus for the sake of scoring multi-culti brownie points.
1: Yeah, it's identity politics. It's a zero-sum game of identity politics, isn't it? Who's the oppressed? Who's the oppressor here? It is that simple. It is that stupid. We are suffering from terminal stupidity. I mean, watching that video that those women made, it was just heartbreaking. What's happened there is that that village has been destroyed overnight. That historical presence has just gone, and those people are now in clear and present danger. As you said before, this is not just about Islam. You know, there are lots of, I've got Muslim, you know, I've got lots of great Muslim friends, and it's not about that. It's about mass immigration of people from cultures that not only think women are second-class citizens, they think they are barter material as well. Afghanistan, for example, has no age of consent. So we are looking at clear and present danger here. If you are championing that these people should come in en masse in the ridiculous numbers that they are, you are complicit in the war, in the war against women, the sexual war against women. There's no other way of describing it, because you know what the outcomes are going to be. The outcomes in that village, we will watch it now over the next few months. It will be devastating.
0: Yes.
1: It will be devastating to women, and it's going to kind of mushroom out all over the country. It's happening anyway, well, but it's just going to develop and develop and
0: it's
1: develop.
0: It's already devastating to women, because without a single offence being committed, without a single man moved in, they're all living in existential horror as to what is to come. And if this was anyone else, oh yeah, the scary far right and their balaclavas, oh, we better get a safe space for you. Are you triggered? Oh, do you need to have a, you know, psychologist on site, because some of this imagery may need to come with some sort of, you know, warning that you might feel a little bit discombobulated by this. What about those women? I mean, it's revolting. This government hates women. It despises women. It really does.
1: Well, the left has always had this this misogynistic history, and you can trace it right back, especially through the 60s and the 70s and the counterculture and the sexual revolution in particular. OK, but it's not just women, is it? It's the children of Piddington as well. And yeah. Those children, their childhoods kind of stopped that day, right? Because now they have to be aware of sexual abuse. Now they have to be aware of the potentiality of rape, because the demographic has dramatically transformed overnight. And that is nothing short of wicked. It's taking a child's childhood.
0: I remember when I was at school in the sort of 90s, and if there was sort of, you know, some sort of predatory male on the loose, it's like, everyone, you know, kids, don't go anywhere near the school hedge at the bottom of the playing field. So everyone back inside, because there'd been reports of a flasher or something. I mean, that just seems quite banal today, doesn't it? But no, the lives of the people of Piddington are already destroyed. They're gone. They're done. These people should be paid compensation. I don't understand, and I will continue to not understand, if you're putting these unidentified men into army bases, secure the perimeter fence. Right, we've got to take a short break now. If you want to join the conversation, Philip is going to be joining me after the break, and you can chat with us both by dialing 03444991000. It's your normal network rate, so it doesn't cost you anything. 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If you're going to do that, write the word talk before you opine. Let us take a little breather, but don't go anywhere, because there is so much more to talk about just after this.
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12: Went really slow heading out of Glasgow this morning on the M74. An accident has blocked two lanes as you head south towards the M8, with queues on the M8 back through the Clyde Tunnel. And long delays in Worcestershire as you head south on the M42. The carriageway remains closed. Investigation work from Junction 3 for Redditch down towards Hotwood Park services at Junction 2, with congestion back towards the M40. And it's really slow still northbound on the A46 Warwick bypass. An overturned lorry has blocked the carriageway between Sherborne and the Birmingham Road at Budbrook.
11: Just Talk, with 28-day matured conversation. Across the UK, have you got the guts for talk? The home of common sense. This is Talk.
0: Hello, welcome back. Now, it's always worth, as a journalist, reading all the newspapers, because sometimes you end up with two headlines like this: make disability benefits as easy as possible to get, says Labour's review. And then, PIP benefit overhaul means face-to-face tests and therapy over cash. Which one is it? We're going to be exploring that topic in just a moment. But before we do that, let's welcome back Philip Kisserly, and let's also get on the line Daniel, who is in Epsom. Good morning, Daniel.
13: Morning, Alex. I thought your guest made a really good point, and it's a point that I've been thinking about for a very long time. I don't think we any longer have a democracy in Britain. I don't think we do have one.
0: We don't. We haven't for ages, Daniel.
13: If the government work for us, they're supposed to work for us, and they're aware that most of the British majority are extremely unhappy about illegal immigration and legal immigration into Britain, and we can all see the decline and degradation around us on a daily basis. Mm-hmm. We're all aware that mass immigration from the third world is basically destroying the fabric of our country, mm-hmm. and ruining our home, right? Endangering our women and children. Mm-hmm. Why are they still facilitating it, even though they know the majority of British people don't want it? For 30 years, yeah. we've voted against it, mm-hmm. in every possible way, and we're still getting it shoved down our throats.
0: Daniel, it's my big question. I'm just, you know, I just think to myself, this stuff has to be intentional. It can't just be a 30-year mistake. We've always had the apparatus to deal with mass immigration, always. You know, you look at countries such as Poland, such as the Czech Republic, such as Hungary, we can do the same, even as signatories of the ECHR, okay? And it's not happening. You look at what Sweden's doing at the moment, which has a left-wing government, and they're going hell for leather, pushing for remigration and all sorts of other things, breaking up ghettoisation, now actually banning people from being able to claim asylum or anyone who's claimed asylum getting any benefits. We can do the same. And so it has to be intentional. And I don't know why either. But on the subject that democracy is dead, yeah. I mean, the Brexit referendum for me was the final nail in the coffin that proved that. But before that, we had the ratification of the Lisbon Treaty, which nobody in the public asked for. You know, even our way of sort of, you know, ever since we joined the EU, everything that's happened ever since, which never had recourse to the public. And what they do is they create further stratospheres of bureaucracy and try and sell it to us as democracy, such as Andy Burnham's devolution agenda. Oh, well, it's bringing power close to the people. No. It's creating more apparatchiks, more quangos, more pen pushers, more people who are paid for the government to work for the government to forever burden thee with an ever heavier yoke. That's what's going on as far as I can tell. Like I keep saying, soon enough, we're all going to be Winston Smith. We won't have jobs in the private sector the rate we're going. We're just going to work for a quango, the government, a farm collective, a nationalised entity or some sort of factory which is paid for by the government. What are your thoughts on that one, Philip? At what point did you realise democracy was dead?
1: Oh, decades ago. I think the Brexit really, really did it for me. And that was, in a sense, really, that was why I became active in the public arena. It was very specifically down to that. They are married to their ideology. They are blinded by ideology, and they cannot say, like, as the caller says, you know, they've been foisting this upon us for the last 30 years. What they cannot say now is, oh, sorry, we got it wrong. We got it all completely wrong. We've put you in danger, and we've wrecked, as the caller said, the fabric of the country. They are never going to say that because they're going to be culpable. We're going to have them up in court. So I think that's one thing. I think also they are looking for various kinds of block votes, aren't they? Obviously. But also disability. I think might be talking about that now. Yes. That is another block vote. Look, we're giving you all of this stuff. Give us your vote. It's all of that stuff. It's very complex. And it's so depressing.
0: Well, let's talk about that. So thank you, by the way, to Daniel in Epsom for your call.
1: Daniel, yeah.
0: Let us talk about this, actually, because here's an absolutely wild statistic. I don't know why I laugh, because if I didn't, I would throw myself off the top of this building, and I'm on the 17th floor, and I wouldn't survive it. There are more people in Britain claiming benefits for ADHD than there are full-time soldiers. I'm sorry. This is crazy. I don't see, unless you've got ADHD to such an extreme that you can't, I don't know. I don't know what ADHD to such an extreme looks like. But most people with ADHD, people always say, I might have ADHD. I don't know. I don't care. I don't believe in sort of self-diagnosing with fancy, trendy mental health conditions. If I did, I don't care. I'd still come to work. And if I don't care either. But I'm sorry, but people can still function. You can still work. You know, everyone's got different personality types. Everyone's got different different concentration spans. Everyone's got different skill sets. Some people are more practical with their hands. Other people are dyspraxic, dyslexic. You know, we all have our pitfalls and we all have our strengths. Nobody, I'm sorry, as far as I can tell, with ADHD is incapable of working. And I just find this idea that we are handing out pips to people with ADHD, more than 100,000. At the same time, we find out there are 82,000 soldiers in the British Army, which my understanding is about half the number we had when the Falklands were last invaded. Something that history might find rhyming about soon enough. What I don't understand, though, Philip, is these two headlines. Because on one hand, apparently, Sir Stephen Timms' report for the government into a review into disability claims suggests that disability benefits should be as easy as possible to get. Now, I've read between the lines here, and that seems to be for people who basically have very clear conditions, such as, you know, extreme disabilities, physical disabilities, so on and so forth, or people who might be sort of towards the end of their lives, etc. But then this one says actually it's going to mean an overhaul, necessitating face-to-face appointments and actually having stuff given to you, walking aids and so on and so forth, rather than cash, which to me does actually make sense. That makes sense. I'm not sure where all these face-to-face appointments are going to come from, because GPs seem to not be able to do any face-to-face appointments for weeks at a time with, you know, people who are poorly. But, oh, we definitely know something needs to be done. And yet didn't Burnham turn around the other day and said, I will not be cutting benefits to fund defence?
1: Yeah, of course. I think you take those two stories and they might be conflicting on the surface, but what you do is you look at trends and you look at what the Labour government has done, and it's, what is it, 40% up on PIP over the last couple of years. So that's the trend. That's where we're going. And we listen to Andy Burnham. Listen to what he says, because he's telling you what's going to happen. I think it's just so appalling. Just thinking about what I was saying before about this block vote, I think it suits the Labour Party to have dependent, you know, docile, ill people, or people who think they're ill, on benefits, because they're not going to do anything. They're just going to, they're easy to manipulate. They're just there and they will vote. Look, I'm giving you all of this money. Vote for me. The others, they're going to ruin your lives. I think it's an act of mass abuse, actually. I mean, you've got to give people autonomy, and it's up to you to get off your backside and work and not create kind of, you know, imaginary complaints. Yeah. But I think there is something as well in this, you know, keeping people on benefits, doing nothing. What do
0: it's
1: people
0: dehumanizing.
1: Do? It's dehumanizing. Yeah. And we've had this conversation before. What do people do? They watch pornography. They smoke weed and they spend all their lives on social media.
0: And then they get fat, and then that creates more sort of health issues, which creates more sort of feigned mental health issues. But this is the thing. Do you know what I'm sick to death of hearing, Phil? Mm. I keep hearing, oh, well, you know, the mental health crisis ever since COVID. No. People haven't gone, you know, mad just because of COVID. People did go mad because of lockdown. I'm not saying that didn't happen. But really, what's gone on here is during lockdown, the government said to everybody, stay at home. You don't need to work. We'll give you furlough. Or, you know, stay at home. We'll give you a grant for a business that doesn't exist. And so people got used to not having to do anything and still getting money for it. And it's a bit like as a school teacher. You know this because you used to be a school teacher. Yeah. If you go in and it's your first lesson and you lose the class, classroom, and they're running around, you know, acting like feral creatures, chucking chairs about the place, you're never getting that classroom back. You're never going to be able to instill discipline. And what we did during COVID was completely tear up all the rules of civic engagement, all the rules of societal engagement, all the rules of agency and responsibility, and said to people, suck on this teat for free and you don't have to lift a finger, you know, cook some sourdough, live under a slanket, you know, do what you like. And people don't want that taken away from them, because most people would rather, or they think they would rather, not work and be paid to not work. But the problem is this, right? if you have someone with very little responsibility and you give them even less responsibility, they get stuck in a doom loop of depression. You see this at the lowest ends of society, but you also see this. We get these lottery winners, don't you, who one minute is in a council house, the next minute they've got millions in the bank, and in about 4 years' time, they've lost all their money, they're on the streets, and they're, you know, tempted by suicide. You give people agency and responsibility, and it maketh the man.
1: Exactly. Look, if you tell people all the time that they are vulnerable, that they've got mental health issues, that they are depressed, that they are anxious, many of them will believe you. Mainly because it's in their short-term interest to believe you. And you talked about education. Yeah, that's the classic example. Towards the end of my career, people were turning up all the time with, you know, anxiety, depression and ADHD. It's a utility. It's a tool. It's useful for them so they don't have to hand things in on time. And in the broader instance, well, I don't have to go to work. I can take it easy. I can enjoy my life. It's short-term thinking. Of course, it destroys society. And what happens is middle-income people get so fed up, so frustrated that they have to pay for everything. That's one thing. Wealthy people who see all of their money just going to this monster of welfare decide that they're going to leave because they've got the freedom to do it. Mm. They don't have to stay here and be abused in this kind of way. So it works on so many levels. It works personally, it works culturally, it works societally, and it also works in terms of economics as well. And it's all negative. This is the problem. And it's all coalescing. It's all coming together. It feels like we're heading towards a reckoning with this stuff. Mm. And think about this army of claimants that are just laying siege to welfare and benefits. It simply cannot go on.
0: No.
1: We are in deep, deep trouble here.
0: Well, from what I've read, we're not going to get out of it, because even if we did solve all the welfare crises, AI is going to finish us off in 10 years anyway. So there you go. Live while you can, I think. Right. Philip, that's our time done. It's gone by far too quickly. There's so much more I could pick your brains about today, because there's so many things to whinge about in the news. And like I always say, it's therapy here in Talk Tower. It's a little bit of communal catharsis where we all get together and get things off our chest. And you're not going mad. No. You don't have to give yourself a three-letter acronym or some fancy name for whatever mental health condition that some sort of, you know, quack somewhere is telling you probably have. Take this test online to see what ism you might be experiencing. No. We all get together and we realise that we're not mad, that we are the sane ones and we're fed up. But that's why we do this. And if you want to have your free therapy courtesy of Mr. Murdoch, the number to dial is 03444991000. You can also use that number to vent on WhatsApp in a voice message, should you wish. 8722 is where you type your frustrations out on SMS. If you're going to do that, write the word talk before you let it all out. Okay, we're taking a short break now. But don't you relax there. No, more doom and gloom to come, because I wrote about a year ago, maybe a bit more than that, on my Substack that Al-Qaeda hadn't gone anywhere. And in fact, it was planning mass synchronized attacks across the Western world. I've been reading all sorts of OSINT, as they call it, open source intelligence, and various reports in journals and briefings from people in the intelligence sector. And right, it seems like here we go. It's now making the papers. MI5's chief has warned Britain it faces a greater danger now than it did on 9/11, 25 years ago. That Al-Qaeda is stronger than ever before, with an attack on Britain in its sights. And the seeds of the next 9/11 are being sown in West Africa. Oh, I knew this a year ago. So let's dig down into that just after this break.
14: The Batcave of Common Sense. This is Talk.
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0: Al-Qaeda, eh? Felt like a blast from the past, didn't it, when we suddenly learned of the Al-Qaeda manual after the disgusting, vile, barbaric murder of those wee girls in Southport by Axel Widukabana. Well, it didn't seem like too much of a surprise to me, I hate to tell you, because as someone who monitors such things, I'd been made aware quite a while ago that Al-Qaeda had gone nowhere. And yet we seem to be very lackadaisical in Britain when it comes to taking security seriously, given that we are now hearing from MI5, who's issued a dramatic nationwide call to arms, saying Britain faces a greater and more complex terror threat than it did in 2001. That's Sir Ken McCallum. Then we learn the seeds of the next 9/11 are being sown in West Africa. Now, as someone who's lived and worked across that continent, including in the West, I could have told you this ages ago. You just have to see what's going on in the central band of Nigeria, but also particularly places like Mauritania, Mali. The French have been trying to fight this stuff for ages. In fact, East Africa as well, with Al-Shabaab and the Mujahideen and all the rest of it. And yet, who do we have coming into our country undocumented? You put it all together and you think, do this government listen to what the agencies are telling them? I don't know. Let's ask Chris Phillips, former head of the National Counter-Terrorism Security Office, because, Chris, it seems to me that if a government had any sort of logic or, a sense towards protecting its people, the combination of an extreme rise of Islamism across the world, the fact that Afghanistan and the Taliban there have been left tooled up to the nines with the equipment that was just dumped in Afghanistan during the sort of last minute evacuation, given that we know for the first time ever the Taliban and Al-Qaeda now work with Iran, given the Iranian proxies that we have seen at full strength, given what we're seeing across huge flanks of Africa, and even places like the Philippines, where there's extremism at every single turn, and yet we go on having undocumented men coming into the country and we let them roam the streets. I don't get it. Can you explain?
23: No, I can. It's almost as though the government are sort of putting their hands over their ears and covering their eyes and just not taking notice of what's happening across the world. I think it's useful, Alex, to go back to the initiation of Al-Qaeda in 1988. Mm. And it was all about inciting the US by making a big attack on them, killing lots of individuals. And then the US would go and invade Muslim countries. And then this would build into a franchisable terrorist organization, which would see the downfall of the West and the overthrow of the West. But this wasn't something that they anticipated happening in 5, 10, 15 years. It was something that they thought would happen in 100 years. And if you look at all the stages of what's happened, it's right in line with their thinking. It's going exactly the way they planned in 1988.
0: And this is the thing. So, I mean, one thing I had heard a while ago from the Pentagon's sort of Al-Qaeda expert is that Hamza bin Laden was never killed by the CIA. In fact, he was in somewhere hiding in Iran and is now running Al-Qaeda. This is bin Laden's son. And that they're more tooled up than ever before. That actually these terrorist organizations not only use the migration routes to get terror cells and weapons caches in and around Europe, they also use it to make money. Where once it was poppies and opium, now there's a far more lucrative international illicit industry that they can line their pockets by exploiting. And at the same time, I've been told as well by people in the intelligence sector that we have jihadi training camps in the UK and across Europe. These sort of summer schools. Let's go and learn a bit of parkour, and let's learn to do a bit of paintball. And how about we learn how to make some drones in the Lake District? And you think, really? Are we supposed to be turning a blind eye to that, are we? I mean, I just think we are so woefully, I mean, at least at government level, we seem to be so woefully feckless and reckless on this topic. It feels as though the warnings that are coming from some experts, particularly in America, that there are planned, coordinated October the 7th style attacks across European towns and cities. It seems to me that that is a when, not an if.
23: Well, it would certainly be a fairly easy thing to do, actually, if you think of what happened in Paris at the Bataclan and all that. That was that was a group of people that decided to go off on a rampage across the city. That could easily be done again, and we've known that for years. I think what worries me is a government that is so concerned that it wants to look after social security and not the security of the country. And this is just something that's been going on now for 10, 15 years. The Conservatives were just as bad. They've laid waste to a land that, that shouldn't have these problems, but it has. And it's continued to grow.
0: It's funny, isn't it, that, you know, West Streeting wants us all to be more resilient and, you know, prepare ourselves for terrible things. And I've always said for a long time, this is something we need to be prepared for. I think people need to have strategies. If things start kicking off in their own town or city, how do they seek security? How do they keep themselves hidden? What roads do they avoid? And at the same time, this government, just ahead of the anniversary of 9/11, sees fit to try and do whatever they can to really upset one of our closest security allies in the form of Israel, who provide us a great deal of intelligence, particularly when it comes to Islamism. And my understanding is via back channels have been warning us for a very long time about the threat faced to the UK because of open door migration. And this government wants to win votes from a certain cohort so much that it will do everything to attack Israel just to be popular on the doorstep in a particular constituency. I think that is so flagrantly irresponsible.
23: Yeah, don't underestimate the value of intelligence, whether it's from Israel, from the US, the Five Eyes. That's prevented the big attacks from happening over the years. And of course, this whole point of Al-Qaeda was to cause rumbles within the West, which made them collapse and stop the intelligence systems from working properly. And that's the way it's going. You know, the governments are just making so many mistakes and have done for 10, 15 years, allowing this problem to fester. And it's difficult to see a way out of it at the moment. And without a system where even the people that are protecting us are being cut back. So police forces across the country are suffering from cutbacks at a time when we need them more than ever.
0: I mean, some of the things I've seen circulating online, someone made an incredible undercover video where they walked around mosques in the UK, predominantly in London, and said, oh, you know, going saying, if I wanted to train to do jihad, can I do that in this mosque? Yes, yes, you know, here you go if you come on this day. And he went to so many different mosques asking questions like that. And pretty much all of them seemed to say, yeah, of course, come on in, we'll show you how to do that. And after the Southport attacks with the riots, we saw Muslim men getting weapons out of the mosque. More recently, there's been a video in Ireland of Muslims loading automatic weapons in the back of the trunk of a car. And you just think, are we supposed to just pretend this isn't happening? I'm not saying it's all mosques or all Muslims, but you don't need that many, right? You really don't need that many people to turn up in the middle of Swindon Town or whatever with some automatic weapons and some knives to completely shut that town down. And if that happens simultaneously across the country, I think we're already outnumbered. We're talking earlier that there are more people with ADHD on PIP than there are soldiers. There are more people who entered the country illegally from Lord knows where than there are blimmin' soldiers. It's a craziness.
23: Well, I've been saying, you know, for the want of being boring, that these possibilities are there, and they go from possibilities to being probabilities with the more people that you have in your country that actually hate the system and don't like Western life. And the whole point of this caliphate is the fact that it was a slow burn we will gradually take over the West. It will take a long time. And that's simply the way it's going. And it's really worrying to see. And I'm just so shocked at governments that are unwilling or unable or whatever to deal with the actual issues at hand.
0: I mean, this is it, Chris. It is so incredible. I mean, you, as former head of the National Counterterrorism Security Office, saying the creation of the caliphate and slow burn, and that this is what is going on. I mean, if you're going to take it from anyone, take it from Chris Phillips. And it is just remarkable to me that this government are still putting their fingers in their ears and going la la la la la, because they'd rather just try and win votes or whatever sick end goal, whatever teleology seems to be commanding their thought process at the moment. Chris, we're gonna have to leave it there, but thank you ever so much. It really is staggering. I mean, at least we're having the conversation, some might say, but it doesn't leave me feeling reassured at all. I went to Israel last year, actually. I'm going to go back this year. And I saw firsthand the unedited footage of October the 7th. The footage filmed by Hamas themselves. 45 minutes of my life I'll never forget. They have a psychologist in sight when you go to the IDF headquarters and watch that. So distressing is it. You can walk out, you can leave the room at any time. Make no mistake how savage, murderous and wicked those attacks were, and how many of the normal civilians joined in. These weren't just terrorist operators. The first wave were the terrorists. The second wave were the sort of reservists. The third wave were just Gazans themselves getting involved. They loved it. And you saw as well how, particularly when it came to the Nova Festival, how they used roadblocks. So people fleeing were just shot at gunpoint, disguising themselves as policemen, disguising themselves in army fatigues. And you wonder, when you have these training camps and they're learning things like parkour, running in and out of buildings, well, making a few Molotov cocktails, boo. I think we're in trouble deep. I do. There's a brilliant person called Sarah Adams, who I'd recommend everybody follows online, who is the expert in this, who's the one who's warned about the synchronised October the 7th attacks across the West. And I just think, if you're going to be resilient about anything, understand how to protect yourself in that situation. I don't want to scare you, but I do want to suggest that everybody has a think about how they would look after themselves and their family should something horrific happen. Okay, let's take a short break. When we come back, it's a big story today because MPs are going to be voting on the assisted dying bill from 2 o'clock. Is it likely to pass? Is it in fine fetter? Can we trust it? Or would this be a horrible immoral mistake? We're going to be joined by Dr. Gordon MacDonald, who's the CEO of Care Not Killing, after this.
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21: Mirror, signal, drive, talk. 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
1: There are long delays for the southbound side of the M42. It is closed whilst accident investigation work continues from Junction 3 at Redditch through to Junction 2. Delays are to 3A for the M40 interchange. Surrounding routes are very slow as traffic diverts. Your diversion is via the A435 via Redditch. And clockwise on the M25, it's queue into an earlier broken down vehicle at Godston at Junction 6. I'm Hannah Cox.
21: No nonsense reaction to the day's biggest talking points across the UK, the home of common sense. This is Talk.
0: Do you know, it is such a difficult and complex debate, assisted dying. There are those like me who, sort of on principle, as a Christian, I'm quite affronted by the idea of the state ever being given the ability to decide whether someone lives or dies, which is essentially whether or not it's a panel of doctors and psychologists and lawyers. It is putting the decision over somebody's existence into the hands of mere mortals, which is something that concerns me greatly. But also, I've had a relative pass away from a debilitating, awful, degenerative disease, who considered this. And so it's such a sensitive issue. And when I've done programmes on this before and had people call in saying, you know, if you were in my situation suffering from MS or with terminal cancer, in pain, we treat animals with more compassion than we do humans. And then I look at what's happened in other countries where such legislation has been introduced and you end up with 25-year-old women saying they're depressed, being sanctioned to take their own lives. And I very much worry about this. And I find myself actually agreeing on the position of Andy Burnham, even though he sort of turned around and said, no, I don't have a position. No, I'm not going to make clear. At one point, he did say that until we have social care sorted out and until we have proper palliative care, frankly, until hospices are properly funded, this shouldn't even be a conversation. How we actually have legislation like this when the NHS is on its knees, I don't know. But let's speak now to Dr. Gordon MacDonald, CEO of Care Not Killing. Gordon, Care Not Killing, of course, calls for better palliative care, opposes euthanasia and assisted suicide. So we know what your position is. But what are the most egregious elements of this legislation? Because we've been told repeatedly, no, it's had so much scrutiny in the Lords. It's been bounced around various medical professionals, NGOs. It is good to go. It is solid. There are checks and balances. There are guardrails. What are the greatest pitfalls in this legislation, in your opinion?
3: Well, I mean, it's interesting that all those people who say it's been scrutinised so well are completely ignoring what the House of Lords said and the debates that took place there, you know. So they want, on the one hand, to say it's the safest in the world, but when the House of Lords picked it apart and said, well, what about people with anorexia? What about people with bulimia who are still not protected by this legislation? What about people who are depressed and have an associated mental illness who won't be protected by this legislation? They just completely rejected those amendments. And so I think that, you know, we always get the same talking points from campaigners for this in every country in the world. They say, oh, this is the safest in the world. But actually, we know when we look at what's happening in Canada, in the Netherlands, in Belgium, in Oregon, we know that these bills are not safe. And so even if this were the safest in the world, it would still not be safe. And that's what people need to ask, is this bill safe? And quite frankly, it's not.
0: Well, any legislation can always be subjected to, you know, individual challenges in the Supreme Court. Then it would go up to the ECHR. Lord knows what they'd decide there. Then that becomes part of the canon of law and case precedent. And soon enough, it ends up creeping in directions you never anticipated. Talk to me about the state of palliative care and especially hospice care in the UK.
3: Well, obviously we have some very good hospices, but they are financially challenged. I mean, hospices in England and Wales have been closing beds in the last 12 months and laying staff off because they haven't been getting funding from the government in line with inflation even and in line with pay rises that people in the NHS have been getting. So, you know, this is the irony is that if you're a nurse working in a hospice, you will get a better rate of pay if you move to the hospital down the road. And so that poses staff challenges for hospices. But fundamentally, the problem is that we don't have enough palliative care, particularly in the community and out of hours. So one in three people in this country, according to Marie Curie, aren't getting all their palliative care needs met. But only 4% of people are dying in hospices. So we need to actually address the hospice shortfall in funding. But there's a much bigger problem, which is palliative care in the community, GPs and Macmillan nurses.
0: Yeah, I agree. And if we don't have that sorted out, how on earth can we actually rush forward any legislation when it comes to assisted dying? Dr. Gordon MacDonald, we've got to leave it there, but thank you so much. You've been a busy man all morning, so getting a slice of your time and your expertise on this has been a privilege. We're going to be taking a short break now. When we come back, we're doing a news roundup with former Deputy Speaker Nigel Evans. Don't go anywhere. Back in a moment.
21: Talk. News. 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On the Hour. Headlines.
1: A cabinet minister says she hopes a vote by MPs on a proposal to introduce the assisted dying bill will be treated with the serious

0: Or police chiefs to be better prepared for far-right protests this weekend by using powers to ban masks. Shabana Mahmood also called for greater use of intelligence, with stronger action needed following last weekend's disruption at the Port of Dover and Portsmouth. Former political editor of The Sun, George Pascoe Watson, questions what it means.
1: What you've got here, again, is a challenge to policing, because what really matters in this country is fairness. We've talked about two-tier policing, and a lot of people will say, including police officers themselves, is this a challenge to the fairness of policing? All citizens should be charged and handled in exactly the same way.
0: 67 Britons who died in the 9/11 attacks 25 years ago will be remembered during memorial services today. A total of nearly 3,000 people were killed when three hijacked planes crashed in New York and Washington, D.C. And Champagne's getting permission to pack a bit more punch after France's scorching summer. For the first time, producers are being allowed to make bottles up to 15% alcohol instead of the usual 13% limit. That's your latest. I'm Laura Cook.
2: 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News. 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
5: 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And on your side. This is Talk. Talk Nation with Alex Phillips. Ian Collins.
6: Hello. There we go. Had a little bit of Ian Collins, the ghost of Ian Collins. That show to come was haunting me then in the studios here in Talk Towers. I've realised that I have been a bit remiss in doing messages so far, so let's do some of those, shall we? Ben in Stockwell said, I don't call such protesters far right. I call them racist thugs, and they should know that there are repercussions to their racist actions. What particular race are they protesting against? I don't know. It's migration in general. It's illegal immigration in general. I do always think this sort of going, well, that's got to be racist. No. It's not about skin colour. It's about the nature of what is going on. Hair looks, what if wigs and sunglasses and even makeup was worn at protests? Would they ban that too, says Stephen Colchester. The thing is, actually, a lot of facial recognition can actually get beyond all of that stuff. Wigs and makeup and sunglasses. But there you go. Here you go. Maybe I should get ready to go out on a protest. Here we are. No one knows who I am now. Okay, let's do another message here. The UK and the West is based on a Ponzi scheme, and we aren't having enough children to pay for the older generations. The governments have three options. Number one, encourage women here to have more children. Number two, force women here to have more children. Or number three, bypass them altogether and import people that will have those children the Indigenous won't have. Guess which option they chose, says Dexter. I've said from the beginning, you often these days need two incomes to support a family. The best thing any government could do, and it is blimmin' logical in my mind, is you put creches in big office buildings, all right? You know, you go to lots of serviced offices and there's a breakout space, there's a beanbag so Colin from accounts can sort of sit in a soft play area and pretend he's a child again. There's a gym in the basement, a rooftop bar, the coffee cart. You know, where'd you put your kids though? Huh? You turn up to work and it's like, well, what am I going to do with that? Just put creches in offices, right? In big offices, you know, employers with a certain number of employees. And then if they didn't fill up their nursery spaces, they can offer it to outside people. But it stands to reason those big offices have already paid all the sort of facilities in the building. So really, it's just the staff. And if you had enough people, you could make it come out of a workplace scheme, a bit like health insurance. If you had enough people, say there's, 20 employees who've got children of differing ages who all might want to use a creche, and you need three nursery staff to look after them or something like that, probably save a lot of money as well, wouldn't it? It would mean that actually it would be a lot lower. And at the moment, the cap on getting free nursery care, I think, is £100,000. Well, guess what? a lot of people earn above that and are still struggling to live in places like London. I know that sounds like an extraordinary amount of money to someone in the north of England, but believe you me, if you live in the capital and your rent alone is 3,500 quid a month, just the privilege of not living in a sort of HMO with, you know, someone called Dwayne and someone

0: someone called Mohammed who never clean up the sink, then with the council tax on top of that and bills and just the general cost of living in London, £100,000 goes like that, my friends. It really does. And then if you're trying to afford, an extra 30 grand a year on paying your own nursery fees, you can't do it, which is why there's a disproportionality between the birth rates among the working classes and people on benefits who can afford to have kids because people are paying for them to do that, and those in work who feel like they cannot. And it's also the accessibility towards that care. That would just be an easy fix in my mind. Right, let's go back to what we were talking about just before the break, which was assisted dying. We're joined now by former Deputy Speaker of the House of Commons, Nigel Evans. I mean, this is a huge landmark vote happening today in Parliament. And I find myself saying something that I probably won't say very often in the course of the next few years, but I agree with what Andy Burnham seemed to squeak out before he got a bit timid of having an opinion on the matter, which was, it is not the time to be talking about assisted dying when the NHS is on its knees, when social care is on its knees, when hospices are underfunded and closing at a rate of knots. You might want to look at your own taxation policies for that one, Mr. Burnham. That actually, it almost becomes an emotional blackmail if you say, well, you can't actually be looked after very well, you know, towards the end of your life. But here's an option. Why don't you die instead?
1: Yeah, it's coming back before Parliament, as you know. Last year, Kim Ledbetter introduced it as a private member's bill, and it passed through the Commons, but it didn't get through the Lords, and they ran out of time. I agree with Andy Burnham too on this. I appeared on Any Questions with him just when he was still Mayor of Manchester.
0: Is he no longer Mayor?
1: Well, he's Mayor of Britain now. The question came up about assisted dying, and I said then, surely we should be looking at assisted living. Mm. How you assist people to live longer, and I've had relatives of mine die of cancer, and they were assisted incredibly well by nurses from Marie Curie and Macmillan. And let's pay tribute to them for the incredible work that they do in not just looking after those who have got terminal illnesses, but also to give relief to those who are looking after them as well. And so I'm of a mind that assisted living is where we ought to be going. And I'm quite appalled by the suggestion that I've heard that they may even try using the Parliament Act, which is that if a piece of legislation has passed the House of Commons twice, and the House of Lords for the second time rejects it, then you wait a year and then it automatically becomes law. This is a private member's bill. It was not part of anybody's manifesto at the last general election. The public haven't endorsed it themselves by voting for a particular party. And I think it would be wholly wrong to use this controversial piece of legislation to turn it into an act by using the Parliament Act. I think it would be wholly wrong.
0: Yeah, one thing that chills me to the bone is the idea that what happens with any sort of legislation when it pertains to somebody's well-being is people start to challenge it on an individual basis and will say, well, you know, this person says they only had 6 months to live and they get it. I've got 6 months on a day. Why not me? And then that ends up being challenged. And then you end up with this sort of mission creep because you get layers and layers of case precedent. And that stuff would ricochet out of the ECHR. We don't even know who those characters are. And they rarely do anything that seems to be in line with what's good for the people of this country. And I just find it quite ghoulish. I really do. I've never understood in this country why you walk down most high streets now in charity shops, and a number of them are hospices and air ambulance. And I think, what sort of nation, you know, is rinsing the taxpayer to put undocumented men in hotels and on air bases, which they're allowed to roam free from, and at the same time won't pay for a helicopter to pick up someone having a heart attack? It is mental.
1: It is incredible, actually, that the hospice movement is basically is able to operate because of the generosity of people who've already paid their taxes and then dip into their pockets again and again to support the hospice movement. They do an incredible job. They really do. And I think most of your listeners will be baffled to think and to know that they're not supported by British taxpayers' money in the way that, of course, as you say, a number of other less deserving causes seem to be, the tap never seems to be switched off for them. And let's go on to this, Alex. This the fact that we are spending billions of pounds every year looking after illegal migrants who have come into the United Kingdom illegally. Mm-hmm. And all the Home Secretary seems to be bothered about are those who are demonstrating against these illegal migrants coming into the UK. She says that the police ought to use everything at their disposal to stop these demonstrators demonstrating the way that they are. Well, I've got a good idea. Why don't you put that same energy into stopping the migrants coming into the United Kingdom in the first place? You will then save billions of pounds, which then you can divert into good causes like the hospice movement.
0: I mean, what is terrifying now is we've got Sir Ken McCallum saying we face a greater terror threat now in the United Kingdom than we did 25 years ago when 9/11 happened. And we know this, and we know this is directly connected to illegal immigration and undocumented men. We know that is a fact. And we know it's down to things like the IRGC and the Muslim Brotherhood, things that have still yet to be fully prescribed. And at the same time, Ed Miliband, I mean, could he do any more damage to this country? You bet he can. He's rocked up and gone, I know, they've built some houses somewhere in Israel that I don't like. Oh, never mind, you know, building houses for migrants over here or what undocumented people are on your street. Not going to give you that information. It shows how much the sort of, you know, powers that be in the West seem to be in cahoots with building a caliphate. But no, no. Doesn't like some houses on the West Bank. Frankly, it's got nothing to do with the UK. Whether you like it or not, it affects nobody here. Not a person. But it might play well on certain doorsteps in a forthcoming by-election. And as a result, Israel have turned around and said, right, why should we cooperate with you? They've disbanded their embassy, basically. And they're one of our closest allies when it comes to giving us intelligence on, guess what? Terrorism on who's coming into this country. And you know you're doing something holy and perversely wrong, don't you, when Hamas and Iran are cheering you on, which is what they've done about Ed Miliband's sanctions against Israel.
1: It's quite incredible. I mean, Ed Miliband has used the same energy that he did to help to destroy energy in this country, if you think, whether it's net zero fanaticism. And now he's been shunted away from that because he's done enough damage and costing every household hundreds of pounds more every year to pay for this net zero fanaticism. And he's now using the same fanaticism towards our foreign affairs policies. We already know that the United States of America, I know they shouldn't choose who our foreign secretary is, but we should take care to ensure that we don't put somebody in place who absolutely upsets the president of the United States, our closest ally. And they already made it known that they're very upset by the policy that Ed Miliband has announced the other day. I mean, it is tokenism gone mad. We're talking about basically boycotting or banning these goods coming in from the occupied territories, which is amounting to about £40 million. That's what we're talking about. And everybody knows that that those goods could be moving into Israel. So what are you going to do then? Ban all the goods coming in from Israel? I mean, it's just an impossible policy that Ed Miliband has introduced. And at the same time, he's not only upset the Israeli government, as you say, a democracy, a shining democracy within the Middle East, if you look at some of those other countries, and they've also upset the United States of America. They've yet to react, but we'll just see what the United States of America are going to do in response to this ludicrous, basically, veneer of a policy, because that's all it is. And yeah, you're right, Hamas are cheering. And if Hamas are cheering a policy of the United Kingdom, then I think we ought to look again at the policy that we've introduced, because there's got to be something wrong.
0: Oh, I know. He's just kicking Israel in the nads for the delectation of Islamists in this country. I mean, you just couldn't make it up. The man should be nowhere near foreign policy at all. And he should be sanctioned by America. In fact, I'd heard that the Republicans in Florida are planning to now put some sort of blockade against UK goods going into Florida. Apparently, they're one of our key trading allies. So get in there, America. Do something. Help us. Let's talk, finally, about the tourist tax, because they just got to tax us some way, haven't they? We're not going to tax working people. And that's one of my questions. I know so little about this tourist tax. I don't live in London anymore, thank goodness. I don't get groped and harassed in the street. I've had a little bit of respite from all of that ever since moving out west. But I do come and stay in a hotel in London to work over the course of a weekend. Am I going to be taxed for doing so? Because I'm not a tourist. I work here. I don't know any details of this. And apparently, once this legislation's been created, it'll be up to the little fiefdoms of devolution that the Labour Party seems so obsessed with to set their own rates and their own conditions. So what is Sir Sadiq Khan going to do? That's what I want to know. Because if I start having to pay even more tax on the hotel bill I have to pay for the pleasure of coming down here and presenting a show on a Sunday because the trains don't blimmin' work until 9:30 in the morning, I'll just have to give up my show.
1: Yeah, there's no joined up thinking in Downing Street, whether it's north or south at the moment, Alex. Because if you think about it, we've just come out of the summer holidays when the Chancellor, Rachel Reeves, if you still remember her, they introduced a policy whereby there was money off for going to theme parks or cinemas or money off children's menus. And it was because they wanted to help with the cost of living crisis. And now fast forward a few weeks since that has ended, and they now want to introduce a tourist tax on those very same people who might be coming from the north of England. They want to come to the capital, let's say. They want to come into London. And then they are perhaps staying at a Travelodge or a Premier Inn, right? They've scraped together enough money to take their kids to bring them. It doesn't need to be London. It could be visiting Manchester, Bristol, you name it. And then all of a sudden, they get presented with their hotel bill, and on top of it becomes the tourist tax as well. And it's uncapped, by the way, Alex. So these mayors could decide to charge exactly what they like. I mean, it's absolutely ludicrous that these hard-pressed families who maybe can't afford to get on a plane and go abroad have decided that they want to back the British tourist industry, and they want to stay in Britain, and they are being clobbered for doing so. It is absolutely appalling. It reminds me of what Pat McFadden said, that Labour minister. Remember in that leaked WhatsApp text when he said, it seems to me as if all my colleagues are talking about is who they're going to tax next. Mm. And this is a perfect example of it. There again, this policy was not in the manifesto of 2024. Mm. It's been brought by the mayor of Britain to give the power to other mayors to be able to tax people coming to the United Kingdom. Do you know, if you're a foreigner and you're coming into Britain, and you're staying in a hotel, you're going to be spending money in restaurants, you're going to be going to the theatre and cinemas, you're going to be using taxis. That is how our economy is going to grow. But what does the government want to do? They want to clobber them. It's a disincentive for them to come to the United Kingdom. It really is.
0: Oh, it is. I wonder if Mary McMareface and his hemp knitting circle in number 10 Sesame Street of the North with their fuzzy felts are going to have to pay the tourist tax to go and work there. Well, actually, it wouldn't be them anyway. It'd be us, wouldn't it? Paying for that stupid little charade. Nigel, thank you ever so much. It's always a privilege and a delight to have your company. Do you know, I've just received a couple of messages here. They're both brilliant. Leanne says, Alex, I call these men the protesters. This is patriots who care more about this country and the safety of women and children than our own government do. A lot of public sentiment seems to veer in that direction. I'm not a fan of the optics of Bally's. I'm not. I understand why these people feel the need to wear them, but I'm not a fan of the optics of that. But what I also am not a fan of is the idea that Shabana Mahmood suddenly also dislikes face coverings, now they're being donned by the so-called right wing. And Matthew from Cheltenham makes a very important point, I think. How ignorant is Shabana Mahmood? The protesters are not intimidating the local community. They are the local community. Exactly. Exactly. Well said, that man. Okay, if you want to throw your thoughts into the cauldron of common sense, the number is 03444991000 to give us a call to have a chit-chat with us. You can also use that number to send me a WhatsApp message or indeed leave me a voice note on WhatsApp 87222. We'll get you to the headquarters of text messaging, but you've got to write the word talk before your message so said headquarters can dispatch your message into the appropriate studio. Okay, we're taking a short break, but we're going to stick with the subject of the tourist tax, because we're joined by the CEO of the Nighttime Industries Association, the brilliant Michael Kill, just after this.
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2: 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Travel trouble.
14: There's still long delays for the southbound side of the M42. It's closed whilst accident investigation work continues. Redditch through to Junction 2. Delays to the M40 interchange. Your diversion is via Redditch on the A435. Clockwise on the M25, two lanes are closed. Long delays. It's to an accident. Potters Bar to Enfield. Congestion is to South Mimms. It has now cleared for the clockwise side of the M25 at Godson at Junction 6 and a broken down vehicle removed. So that's the latest. I'm Hannah Cox.
2: See it, hear it, talk it. Across the UK, Talk Energy, the home of common sense. This is Talk.
0: Now, I've paid tourist taxes before when I've stayed in places such as Barcelona, Marrakesh. It's not actually that unusual, particularly for sort of big popular touristic cities, to impose their own levies that top up a hotel bill. And so the big question is, why is it such a problem over here? I mean, places like Wales are talking about capping it at £1 a night per stay. Hardly breaking the bank when a hotel bill is potentially £120. But it is likely to have an impact on hospitality, particularly as it seems to be very unbound legislation that can be applied in various devolved areas in whichever way the local devolved mayor seems to see fit. In fact, Labour mayors are talking about preparing a 5% extra levy. And given how much, if that's per person, a hotel bill can cost for the average family, could be for a four-member family unit, we could be looking at, gosh, anywhere between £500, even £1,000, depending on where you are getting your accommodation and to what standard you wish to be accommodated. Let's speak now to Michael Kill, who's the CEO of the Nighttime Industries Association. Michael, so good to have you on the programme.
15: Morning.
0: Why is this so egregious, this legislation? I mean, look, I don't like extra taxes. We're already taxed to the hilt. My general view is the Labour government needs to be looking at reducing taxation and saving money rather than finding new ways to extract money from us and splurge it on things nobody asked for. That's a political viewpoint. But from an industry viewpoint, why is this such a bad piece of legislation?
15: I think there are sensitivities around taxation as a whole. I think what we've seen over the course of the last years is tax go up, NIC contributions. We've seen the business rates debacle, which has just been absolute catastrophic. And what we're trying to do is plug holes. And as a new prime minister comes in, the sentiment that we were hoping to bring with him, particularly over the initial stages of talking about 15% reductions for pubs and live music venues, that we'd be moving into a direction of support with a budget coming up on the 28th. We're hoping that VAT is going to be on the agenda. But for us, timing is the bit that's a real concern here, and the detail and the optics around it have caused huge concern. This has been an ongoing piece for many years now. It was put in place in Manchester. They trialled it in Liverpool, and we've seen it in Scotland, where the feedback from Scottish businesses is without a doubt that it's had an impact. But I mean, we agree with the fact that local decisions with local funding to support infrastructure. But I think the concern that we have is this unlimited position is a concern. We hear that 5% is coming in, but it's ring fencing funds for infrastructure. What is it actually going to show? And I give you the example of the late night levy, which was put in, where we were giving money in certain areas for businesses that traded after midnight. And it was supposed to go 70% to police, 30% to the maintenance of the area. And no businesses saw the benefits of it. So there's got to be some optics in terms of the benefit if this is going to happen. And there needs to be some huge consideration around the current economic pressures for our businesses out there, from hotels all the way through, and the consequential impacts of that in terms of employment and visitors who may be deterred by it.
0: I mean, this is what I'm worried about. There's just not enough specificity when it comes to this legislation. If you've got a situation where certain areas can charge what they want and where's it going? I mean, local authorities have limited tax raising powers anyway. And I just don't understand, if we're playing follow the money, what this is supposed to achieve.
15: Well, I think the challenge that we have is, I mean, for me, what concerns me is taking in one hand and giving with the other. And as the budget comes up, if we're talking about the tourism tax, there is a concern, with similar regimes have done in the past. They've announced certain schemes prior to the budget and then obviously shown some level of sort of forgiveness in terms of support. But I think this is just an unwelcome distraction for many people who are focused on trying VAT down, which is a key ask from the industry. So I think the one thing that we're worried about, as you quite rightly said, is the detail, the rates, where the money is going to go, who is going to make those decisions, you know, how is it going to frame? Have we actually done an impact assessment? What does that look like? And have we talked to those devolved spaces? I mean, there is a huge concern, and as you can appreciate, some of the higher level hotels, that 5% rate is going to be quite a considerable amount of money. But some of those lower level B&Bs and et cetera. And I know there are caveats to support them, but the reality is it is another tax burden that people are concerned about.
0: I mean, this is the thing. There's one particular headline that says the tourist tax are going to hit families on staycation the most. The thing is, blimmin' expensive to go on holiday in the UK. It's cheaper to get on a, you know, short-haul flight and go to a sunnier clime where everything's far less expensive. I just think, you know, to the sort of tourism industry as a whole, is this not going to just price anybody out of holidaying in their own country?
15: Well, it is a concern. Europe actually do it the same way. What they do is they don't actually tax their domestic visitors. So that's quite an interesting one. I mean, we have 300 million nightlife tourists per year. So, you know, we will see very clearly if that's going to impact. So for us, you know, we're a huge, you know, attraction for many, many people out there, whether we talk about retail visits, whether we talk about events, festivals, etc. And we can't deter from that given the current sort of pressures. So I think the challenge we have is we know it's 40% more expensive to operate since 2020, and we know the cost of daily living has gone up. So the concern that we have, any tax increase is really going to have some huge sensitivities, not only in the industry, but also for people's everyday life.
0: Michael, it's been great catching up with you once again. Michael Kill, CEO of Nighttime Industries Association. Thank you ever so much. I'm going to take the opportunity to do some messages here. Here we go. Pass a law which says you can't be sacked or debanked for protesting on the wrong side of the political divide, then enforce it, and then people might feel able to protest without the masks. Says Mark, I mean, the difficulty is I would have banned the pro-Palestine protests. I would. They were a security risk from the start. They were being used to groom, corral, choreograph would-be extremists. Lord knows how many people have been recruited through those processes. And yet, there we go. They were allowed to go on unimpeded, and people were all sorts of kafirs covering their face and had all sorts of horrible chants. And it's very difficult in law and in legislation to say, you know, what's good for the goose isn't also good for the gander. So if I was of the mind that I didn't like the pro-Palestine protests, can I also be of the mind that I don't mind the protests against migration? I mean, look, I do think that not all protests are made equal. And when it comes to protesting, basically for foreign affairs that frankly have nothing to do with this country and come with a side serving of extreme terrorism, then I think it's perfectly valid to cast that in a different light to something at home. And I do think that people need to be out there protesting against migration because they're not listening. They won't listen still. But I, for one, do not like the facial coverings. Good morning, Alex. On Piddington, my thoughts are a bit split. On one hand, I do feel for them. However, on the other hand, it strikes me as NIMBYism. I wonder how many people in these leafy green areas that are now being affected by illegal migration were calling the rest of us far-right and racist prior to them being affected. You get what you vote for. Maybe they should remember this in the future when voting, says Mark in Runcorn. I've heard a lot of this sort of viewpoint of, well, you know, let these people in the Lib Dem voting areas have their cake and eat it. And I don't agree. And I'll tell you for why. People can be mistaken about things. And I'd rather we have more convertees to our side of the narrative than otherwise. And also, there's a strange sort of, you know, cut off your nose to spite your face mentality when you will for the problem of illegal migration to spread into thus far unaffected corners of Britain, thereby taking over all of the country. I wouldn't mind if there are a few safe havens and leafy burbs and villages that remain intact, frankly, as our demography changes devastatingly and we're thrust into a future caliphate. But, you know, I don't know which way Piddington votes, I can imagine, given that it's in Oxfordshire. It's probably not going to be particularly reform voting. But there you go. I mean, more and more people will convert to common sense, perhaps. I feel extremely sorry for the people of Piddington, because it's the proportionality of this. You know, if you're going to, I mean, I don't want these people anywhere, and frankly, they shouldn't be allowed off the bases. There's a very simple solution to that. There's a blooming chicken wire fence around that for a reason. Don't let people roam around. We are going to be speaking to Deb Swift, who's a Piddington resident, at 12 o'clock. I can't wait to hear from her. Rick in North Wales says, I don't understand how politicians can think that taxing bad behaviour like smoking will reduce smoking, while also thinking taxing holidays won't reduce holidays. How can they hold both of those thoughts in their heads? That, my friend, is a point very well made. Very often we have these sort of public health punitive taxes, don't we? Let's tax alcohol. Let's tax smoking. Let's tax it as a way to try and deter people from taking up those habits. And then other things like, no, this tax ain't going to change anything. Don't you worry about that. Nothing to see here. Who are you kidding? All right, let us take a short break. But on the other side of that, we're going to be speaking to Harry Miller, who's a former police officer, about the protests and the masks, and going to hear his take on two-tier policing, and also on the statistic that apparently last year 40% of police didn't make a single arrest. I suppose they've got a load of paperwork to do, don't they? Or lanyards to wear. We'll be finding out more about that just after this.
2: A fully laden locomotive of common sense. This is Talk.
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0: All right. By the way, if you want to get in touch with the show today, we would love to hear from you here at Talk Towers. We're lonely. We want your company. We want your moral support. 03444991000 is the number for your acts of charity today. Keep an Alex sane. It's your normal network rate. You don't have to pay anything to have a chinwag with me, and I would love to hear from you. You can also use that number to send me a WhatsApp message, or indeed leave me a voice note on WhatsApp, or anything you like in audio format on WhatsApp. We might not play it out if it's that. I know what you are thinking. Not here, not under my watch. 87222 is the number if you'd rather send a text message. If you're going to do that, write the word talk before you send your text. We've got some rather, not sad news, it makes it sound like, ooh. David Shipley, who we're going to have on for a big old exclusive at 20 past 12, is having to drop out because his story, which is going to hit the headlines, it was due to hit the headlines at midday, is now postponed until 2 o'clock. Potentially for legal reasons, I don't know. So given the chronology of that, it'd be somewhat anachronistic if he came and spilled the beans, thus in the studio avec moi, before it ends up in print. So unfortunately, that will be delayed for another day. But how's about we see if we can get him in studio tomorrow, because I'm back with you, of course, in my usual slots of 10 till 1, Saturday and Sunday. I will send him a little text message during the next advert break and try and coerce him into agreeing to that, because it's going to be a banger of a story. That much I know. I know what the headline is, even if I don't know the meat on the bones just yet. Okay, let us talk now about policing. It is a subject that's been in the headlines a lot, hasn't it, over the course of the last 2 years, largely about two-tierism. Haven't the police really been through the mill? I mean, it's one thing to another, isn't it? First of all, we got the twerking simps at places like Notting Hill Carnival. I'm sure most policemen and women do not want to go and police that ridiculous hullabaloo, but there you are. The lanyardism, they love a bit of that. Then, of course, the horrible case of Henry Novak. And it seems that two-tierism is back in all its glory, because it turns out the Home Secretary has told the police they must use all powers necessary on anti-migrant protests. Funny that. They don't seem to apply the same degree of vim and vigour when it comes to policing, I don't know, pro-jihadist stuff, which is potentially being enabled and abetted by foreign regimes and terrorist organisations. No, that's fine. When the far left go out and try and create merry hell, gluing themselves to roads and stopping ambulances getting through in the name of climate change, smashing things up in museums and cathedrals, that's okay. Oh, they're cute. They're doing something so nice, so twee, for the benefit of us all. You know, it took them a long time to get around to dealing with Palestine Action after malleting a poor policewoman in the spine. Finally, got prescribed as a terrorist organisation. But no, the minute they turn out, the good men and women of the South, to protest against yet another boatload of Lord knows who are going to do Lord knows what, arriving in our communities, that is when the Home Secretary seems to spring into action and suddenly say that policing must do everything it can to stop these protests. Let's speak to Harry Miller, a former police officer. Harry, I do feel sorry for the police in all of this. I feel that they're sort of constantly stuck between a rock and a hard place. I don't feel too sorry for some of the upper echelons in policing, quite frankly. But, you know, it really does seem to me rather egregious that we've seen protest after protest. It's a bit like what we saw with the riots in Hare Hills the week before the riots in Southport and how differently they were policed and treated. And it doesn't surprise me, though, that the Home Secretary suddenly told police, you've got to go hell for leather against these particular protests. And I assume it's because she knows, the government knows, we all know, that if they don't do some sort of oppressive crackdown on these protests, they will spread like wildfire, much like they're doing in Spain. What are your thoughts on this?
4: I think you summed up perfectly well there, Alex. We have a government who, this government, like the previous government under Keir Starmer, uses the police and encourages the police for their own political ends. It's so blatantly obvious, and yet they stand up at the dispatch box and they stand up for in their ministerial offices and deny what all of us, whichever side of the political persuasion you happen to be, we can all see that it's happening. If only that they had the balls to say, yeah, we've got our favourites. Yeah, we would much rather tolerate the far left than the far right, because we ourselves are leftists. I would have more respect for them if they were simply honest. What I cannot forgive them for, quite honestly, is A, treating the publics like we're blind idiots and can't see what's going on. And secondly, using the police force in a manner for which they were never intended. Most police officers joined the force because they wanted to nab criminals. They wanted to keep the peace. They wanted to prevent and to solve crime. They did not want to be used as political pawns. They didn't like it in the 1980s when Margaret Thatcher used them as political pawns against the miners. And that was the right wing using the police in that way. Everybody went absolutely mad about that on the left. And quite frankly, with some cause. But it's no good now saying that suddenly deciding that the right wing poses an existential threat, and therefore what we absolutely need to do is unleash the military wing of the government against them, while simultaneously turning a blind eye and issuing instructions to use a soft touch on political demonstrations for which the government has a degree of sympathy. That's where it's all wrong.
0: I mean, this is it. I love the way you talk about the military wing of the government. It is that they're policing the unpopularity of their own blimmin' policies. They're policing people democratically saying, you are not listening to us. It's like the private Praetorian guards of the Roman Empire. I do often think that we feel a bit like the latter days of the Roman Empire at the moment. But what sticks in my craw is so sickening is the idea that blimmin' Notting Hill Carnival takes place every single year, yet another year where there are loads and loads and loads and loads and loads and loads and loads of arrests. Loads of arrests. I mean, I don't think anyone got stabbed up this year. Hurrah.
4: Yeah, apparently only 500 or so arrests this year.
0: Oh, there you go. Nothing to see here. What a jamboree. What a celebration of multiculturalism. Only 500 people have had to be arrested for drugs and sex crimes and trying to stab someone. What a joyful thing that is.
4: It's another case, Alex, where they take us idiots. You can see it. I can see it. We can see that whatever the carnival is supposed to be, what it actually is a place where crime runs absolute rampant. It is a carnival of criminality where the police, for reasons pertaining to race, simply turned a blind eye. They let it go on. If it was a similar event run by, I don't know, Tommy Robinson or something like that, where it was Union Jacks and all the rest of it, I tell you what, there would be a very different story. The police would police it in a very different way. But that, again, is because the police they treat us as complete idiots. Let's just take the recent crackdown on Israel, because a few Israelis have made incursions into the West Bank, and as a result of that, what we're going to do is we're going to slap draconian measures on our only Middle Eastern our best Middle Eastern ally. At the same time, we are quite happy to welcome in thousands upon thousands upon thousands of people from that area who are making incursions upon our own land. And if we demonstrate about that, my goodness, we're the baddies, we're the wrong'uns, we're the far right. Again, they are expecting us to accept what they call a paradox, or they don't even admit it's a paradox. We can see in plain sight that this is inconsistency that is based purely around political choice and expediency.
0: Oh, no, it's the Cuthering backs. They know that we'll go like that, like a powder keg given half the opportunity. And it's funny, you talk about they wouldn't allow some sort of event where people might be having union flags flying. Not even, like, just stick them on a lamppost now, you'll probably get arrested for crying out loud. It's absolutely insane. Talk to me about this. 40% of coppers didn't make a single arrest last year. What were they doing instead? I mean, look, it's very clear that there are some people in the world of policing who have desk jobs, who do sort of research work or man telephones or whatever it may be, or they might be in, you know, a certain area where they're not on the beat on the streets. But it does seem to me that the fact that 2 in 5 failed to make a single arrest last year is that police aren't really policing.
4: Yeah, that's right. What we do find is that there are arrests in certain areas which do not benefit whatsoever the British population. Let's take, for instance, the 62,000 so-called hate crimes communication offences that took place over the last 5 years. Really, how many of those were actually necessary? Let's look at the arrest by British Transport Police of those good citizens who apprehended that guy on the tube who was exposing himself. Right. They're quite happy to make this type of arrest. But what they're not happy to do, it seems, is go out and, you know, nab your traditional analog baddie. There seems to be an aversion to doing that. And as I said, it's not because your average police officer doesn't want to. It's because they are so engaged in paperwork, in DEI training, and all the rest of it, that they are simply not capable of doing it. We also have a huge problem that the best of our police officers are leaving, the best of our police officers are retiring, and they are being replaced by youngsters, new police officers, who are simply not up to the job. They're not being trained correctly. They're having more time spent being told about DEI than they are being trained in the rudiments of the law. What are the points to prove? What are the things that you need to do in order to make an arrest that's going to stick with the CPS and lead to a prosecution? So they're demoralized. They're lacking knowledge. There's no experience for them to follow. It is a huge, huge problem. And yet again, I think the police have only got themselves, this is the senior officers, have only got themselves to blame, because we can see how much money they are spending on DEI. We can see how much cronyism there is in the police, where people who are not capable are being elevated to positions way beyond their ability, and people who have ability are being left behind, and they're getting demoralized and they're leaving. So I have come to the conclusion quite recently that what we need is not a reform in policing. We need an absolute revolution. What we need, I think, is the police as it is shutting down. We need to look at what policing was always meant to be in the first place and build a police force based upon that. Because the way that we're going, this can only end in disaster. It's already disastrous.
0: It's already ended in disaster. I'm sorry, if Henry Novak wasn't the biggest wake-up call ever, I don't know what is. And again, we just move on from these things. Also, the failings surrounding my late colleague Anne Widdecombe's death. Just atrocious. Atrocious, yeah. Things going on where you can see the tendrils of politicisation having a real-world impact that is potentially costing lives. It is unforgivable. Before I let you go, Harry, let me ask you about face masks. Because Shabana Mahmood has said, ban masks at protests to face down the hard right. Didn't seem to mind too much when it's kafirs being worn by potential Islamists, or balaclavas being worn by Antifa, or people disguising their faces to hold up ambulances in the name of climate change or whatever it may be. But I must admit, I don't like balaclavas. I get why people on those protests are doing it, because they think, well, I'll get nicked. They won't bother nicking the people on the pro-pally protest. They will come after us. We've seen it happen before, and they are not wrong in thinking that. But I do think that when we start having a scourge of sort of militant-esque uniforms in Britain, it's terrifying. It is frightening as a woman when you're on the tube and somebody comes on in a bally or even one of those COVID masks and a hood up. Even just a hood up to me signifies I'm here to cause trouble. The hair stand up on the back of your neck, the knot appears under your sternum, you feel sick with worry what is about to happen. And yet they only seem to give a hoot about that when it's something to do with, oh, I don't know, anti-migrant protests.
4: Yeah, that's exactly it. What we've done, we've gone from two-tier justice to two-tier policing to two-tier facial wear. That's what's happening with this. So if you are wearing a face covering in the name of your religion, namely Islam, then that's fine. Anybody that criticises that is racist. If you're wearing a balaclava or something because you're afraid that you're going to be spotted on CCTV, facial recognition, and the police are going to come and harass you because you've exercised your democratic right to protest, then that's wrong. That's thuggery and all the rest of it. Now, personally, like you, I am not a fan of face coverings. I never, ever cover my face. I don't operate sock accounts. I do absolutely everything out in the open. I'm prepared to take the consequences of my actions and of my speech. But I do understand why some people aren't, because the police have created a climate where to dissent is to be seen as a criminal. So I do understand why people cover their faces. I don't approve of it at all. I would get rid of all face coverings, absolutely. But I do have some sympathy because of the climate of fear that has been generated by the police sticking their nose into people's lives simply because they sit on the wrong side of the political fence.
0: Indeed, I couldn't agree more. Harry Miller, former police officer, it's been wonderful having you on the show today. Here's a thought, right, with these protests down on the coastlines. Here's a thought, here's a strategy. What could be quite effective would be if all the women of the community all joined hands, creating a human shield along the beach. You can't stop someone standing on a beach in their own country, can you? They want to stand on that beach. They have every right to stand on that beach. And what are the police going to do if we had a skein of women holding hands along the beach? Physically remove them? Those optics won't look too good, will they? Far better optics, I would suggest, than what look like sort of mercenary forces. Not saying I'm not sympathetic with the cause, by the way. But let's box clever here, folks. There's a thought. The human shield. The defence of the British coast by the women themselves all joining hands. I'd be up for that. Could make a whole chain of us all around our entire island. I might ask AI how many of us are going to be needed. Right, OK, we're taking a short break now. After the break, it's time for calls and messages. So if you want to join the chorus of Common Sense, 03444991000 is the number to dial normal network rate. 87222 is the number to send a text message. Write the word talk before you text. And, of course, you can use WhatsApp, which is also 03444991000. Back after this.
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28: Southbound M42 in Worcestershire currently closed. Got long delays because of accident investigation work between Junction 3 for Redditch and 2 for Hopwood Park services. Congestion to Junction 3A for the M40 interchange. In Somerset, the northbound M5 partially blocked. There's some debris on the road at Junction 23 for Bridgewater North. And the clockwise M25, that's queuing. Two lanes closed for emergency repairs between 24 for Potters Bar and 25 for Enfield. I'm Charlie Power.
29: Argument, attitude, opinion. Have you got the guts for talk? Across the UK, the home of common sense. This is Talk.
0: Okay, let's do some calls, shall we? Let's start off with James, who's in Oxfordshire. Hello there, James.
2: Hi, Alex. How you doing?
0: Yeah, very well. How are you?
2: Well, I'm stressed out. I've just heard this about this thing with Mahmood, but she turned saying no one can demonstrate and everyone's in the wrong, but these foreigners can. You know what I mean? Surely this is the final straw, isn't it?
0: Oh, I don't know. I think we've had final straws repeatedly over weeks, months and years, quite frankly. But this is like the ghost of the Southport riots coming back, isn't it? Two-tier policing at its worst, when all of a sudden the government seemed to think that cracking down on its own people demonstrating against such a dangerous, perilous, unvoted-for policy, which is having a real-world effect. We can count the crimes taking place now against women and girls in particular. We know the threat comes amid warnings from our own security services about terrorism in this country. And the people have been pushed into a position where they're not being listened to. What else can they do? And we know what happened last time. And it was this exact subject. And if you look at things that are taking place now in countries such as Spain, mass protests in every single city in support of Ceuta. We've seen what's gone on in Ireland, where it seems to me the sort of elements of the former IRA are tooling up. The direction of travel to me has become quite clear. If Shabana Mahmood thinks she's going to make people stay at home and not protest, I think she's got this wrong.
2: Yeah, I mean, this is what she's coming out with now. I think the only way that the British people right across England, Scotland, Ireland and Wales can do now is for every shopkeeper can get a photograph of their councillors, and if they've got an MP in their area, just ban them from going into their shop. They can't fix their car, they can't buy tobacco, newspaper, they can't go shopping, they can't buy clothes, haircut. Just shut them down.
0: Take the lead from the pubs.
2: We can't do nothing. They cannot take, they can't stop the shops, can
0: they? I mean, this is it. Look, when it comes to sort of mass action, I do not want to incite sort of protesting violence, balaclava wearing.
2: We can't say nothing.
0: I quite like the idea of a sort of human shield of women, you know, who could all sort of cross our arms like this and stand along a beach. It's not going to prevent people from protesting. It's not, because we've reached the 11th hour. Dear Ms. Mahmood, who also happens to be Home Secretary, who therefore has the jurisdiction over legal and illegal immigration. Perhaps if you don't want people protesting your policies, change your policies. James, thank you ever so much. Let's squeeze in one final quick call. Ian in London. Hi, Ian.
11: Good morning, Alex.
0: Good morning.
11: This hospitality tax, I can promise you, not one penny will go into local services. And I can verify it. A friend of mine got security licence from the local council for his business, £200. The following year, it was raised to £2,000. Mm. When he got a solicitor to look into it, every penny was going into the local council pension fund.
0: Oh, is that right? Well, there's all sorts of gaping holes to plug, isn't there, now in in our country when it comes to the state of our country's finances. Funny, isn't it, that the legacy media aren't talking about the level of UK guilt breaking all records, the fact that the economy is about to fall off the precipice. They're almost ignoring the fact that people like Wes Streeting wants us to prepare to be more resilient in case of blackouts. I mean, come on, the mood music is quite clear. Can you see where we're going? I can. It looks rather like economic apocalypse, but no, they don't talk about it. It's 9/11. That gives us every single opportunity to instead talk about poor Muslims and how they're suffering so much instead, because that's their favourite hobby horse. I'm sick to death of them. I really am. We all are. Like I said, I think if they think they can intimidate the good men and women of the United Kingdom to shut up, sweep things over the carpet, turn a willful blind eye, I think they've got another thing coming. Because I think that we've crossed the point of no return on this, unfortunately. Brilliant calls there from both James and Ian. Alex, tourist tax is fine for overseas visitors, says Alan, but must not be applied to staycations. I think that makes sense. You can apply that to overseas visitors if you will. I mean, why tax anything else more than it needs to be taxed? Just make savings instead. That would be my advice. If you want to join the conversation, the number is 03444991000 for calls and WhatsApp. 8722 is the number to send me a text. Remember, if you're going to do a text, write the word talk before you finish your message, before you start your message, sorry. We're taking a short break now, but I am pleased to say that on the other side of this little advertisement is going to be Deb Swift, who is a Piddington resident. I cannot wait to hear her thoughts about the invasion that's about to happen to her village. My heart goes out to her. Don't go anywhere, because that's going to be a brilliant interview, and that's coming up just after this.
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9: MPs will vote again on proposals to legalise assisted dying in England and Wales later. The last effort to change the law was stalled in the House of Lords when peers tabled amendments. It was originally introduced by Labour MP Kim Leadbeater.
12: So all we're saying today is to MPs, we passed this bill before as elected members. Let's give it back to the House of Lords so they can finish the job. And again, as you say quite rightly, they can amend it, they can refine it. I was working very closely with Lord Faulkner, the sponsor of the bill in the House of Lords, and lots of organisations and colleagues across the House to do that, and we just want to start that process again.
9: Face coverings at anti-migrant protests could be banned after the Home Secretary warned protesters are trying to intimidate communities. Last weekend, people in masks descended on the port of Dover and in Portsmouth. Interim Shadow Business Secretary Julia Lopez

0: And AI chatbot Claude says it stopped people trying to use it to help develop biological weapons. Anthropic says it's uncovered 5 cases and its technology has also been used by Russia-linked cyber spies. The company warns misuse of AI for biological weapons could have catastrophic consequences. That's your latest. I'm Laura Cook.
1: Talk. News. Update. Across the UK. On DAB+. 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
2: Hello, welcome back. Final hour of the show. Hasn't it flown by? It always does when you're having, I was going to say fun. Can we call this fun? Let's call it therapy. Let's call it a well-deserved round table on the issues of the day that makes us all feel like we're not so alone. But when it comes to feeling alone, neglected, abandoned, forsaken, then surely the women of Piddington can tell us what that is like, because they are pleading with female MPs not to abandon them, given that they're about to be outnumbered 10 to 1. By male asylum seekers. Now imagine living in a village. I do. But this village is home to just 350 people. That's tiny. My village is a lot bigger than that. But even if this were to happen anywhere near me, God, it would change everything. It would change everything to suddenly have men, don't know who they are, from wildly different cultures. Even if there wasn't a single attack or a single pervy look, a single grope, even if nothing ever came to pass, the point is the women especially of that village forever now are going to live with the anxiety of what is about to take place. And then when it does, living with it on a day-to-day basis, expecting the worst, their whole lives are going to change. In fact, their human rights, frankly, are being impinged because they can't go about their lives feeling secure in their own homes, in their own communities. They'll have to change everything they do. They'll have to think about the clothes that they wear, especially in the summertime. They'll have to think about whether or not it is safe for their kids to walk home from school. They'll have to change the way they regard security. A lot of small villages, people leave their doors unlocked, quite frankly, and everyone knows everyone. That is how it sort of works. Everything about what they have invested in their communities, why they chose to live in those areas, is going to be blown to smithereens, or frankly already has been blown to smithereens by a disgusting, reckless government who consistently throw the safety of women and children under the bus at the altar of enabling men, undocumented men, from deeply anti-women, perverse societies, some of them, perverse cultures. You're not saying everyone in those countries are perverse, but there's a lot of it that is just sick and wrong and has no place in Britain at all. And yet, oh, you shut up. Don't you dare say anything about anything. Oh, I'm a feminist. Ed Miliband wore that T-shirt once, didn't he? I'm a feminist. You're not a feminist. You don't care about women, any of you. You would rather use taxpayers' money to suppress the release of statistics which would detail trends in the committing of sexual crimes by certain nationalities, because Lord knows if we actually got empirical evidence on this, we would know that we are right in being terrified. Because a lot of these people coming into Britain on those boats are frankly rape tourists. I'm sorry, they are. I have seen the videos advertising the boat crossings by the people traffickers on TikTok going, oh, look at these scantily clad women on the beach down there. Ooh, look at these drunkens on a night out. You can have some of that if you pay this money to us. Hey, it's like a candy shop for all of you repressed men who've never seen anything more than the flash of an ankle, and that belonged to your blimmin' mother. That is what they are doing. And then you've got some of these migrants coming in, making their own videos, lurking around outside nightclubs. That's what they're doing now, reading reports on that. They come out of their hotels and they're like, where do we think all these drunk women are going to be so we can try snatching them up? Every day, a different story. If it ain't the school gates, it's a bar. If it ain't a bar, it's a beach. I mean, Lord knows, Bournemouth Beach is now some sort of gauntlet of trying to avoid attacks by foreign men. And so what do the people of Piddington think is going to happen to their village when these so-called asylum seekers, asylum my backside, outnumber the women by 10 to 1? Let's have a little

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0: I can't believe that it's almost 3 years since a clip of me went viral talking about being harassed on the streets of London. Enough that it forced me to move out to a village. Sorry, it brings tears. I'm so frustrated by this. I'm so upset and angry that women are so sacrificial to this government, that their safety doesn't matter, that ordinary sisters, mothers, aunts, grannies, widows are making that video, begging women who have the not just the privilege but the responsibility of dealing with these issues, who are paid by them to fight these issues on their behalf. And yet they're so weak, they're so venal, they're so egocentric. They care more about looking gracious and progressive and covering up the filth that successive governments have done, that they don't even listen to women and girls anymore. No, they want to see them repressed. They're sitting on their throne of bones on top of a wasteland of successive government policy that has regarded the women in this country as second-class citizen to everybody else. And the worst thing is, second-class citizens to invading men who are deeply misogynistic, who have come here, some of them, with the express purpose of committing sex crimes. Of that I have no doubt. How disgusting. It is the end of a civilized society when your women and your daughters are let to be the mercy of feral foreign men. You haven't just failed, you are evil. Well, let's speak now to Debs Swift, who is a Piddington resident. Debs, thank you so much for coming on the show today. Just tell me in your own words, I mean, you must have a knot in your stomach that just lives there permanently.
26: Absolutely. And Alex, thanks for highlighting this. And in fact, I think you explained our situation extremely well. We are frightened for the future. We are frightened for our security. We are desperately disappointed in the government for not engaging with us. And whilst we've had, and thank you for those MPs, we've had some replies from 4 MPs so far and quite a lot of social media interest. We have not heard anything from the government. And given that the Home Secretary and the Secretary of State, who has produced the Crown Development Proposal, which we are now about to respond to, are women, I think that makes it somehow doubly worse that they're not listening to us and taking any notice. So we are worried, and this is why we've highlighted our situation with our women's media campaign and why we are engaging with self-defense lessons. Obviously, we sent our letter to the government. We've sent our video. I mean, this is just our nightmare. And you just referred to the fact that you moved from a city to a country to avoid all this. That's exactly my situation. I lived in London until about 25 years ago. We moved out because there were 3 vicious assaults within a quarter of a mile of our home. And now we're living in a situation where it's unbelievable to consider this could happen in our village. And this site can be set up within half a mile of our homes and next door to our playing field where the kids go. I mean, it's just, I'm so angry. I can't explain to you how angry I am about it. And I've tried to be very calm, but I really am angry. I'm a very rational, normal person. I'm not political. I'm apolitical. We are being harassed online by people from all areas of the political landscape who are following us and are promoting us, which is great. But we're also getting targeted as being either right-wing or it's your fault, you're Lib Dems. Well, I don't think every single person in our village voted for the Lib Dems. In fact, I know for a fact that's not the case. So it's nothing to do with a political party. This is to do with keeping our communities safe, keeping our village safe. It's completely the wrong place. I mean, even the asylum seekers themselves would have, you can tell how angry I am, they'd have to go out in the street. Their mitigation for that is to, for the asylum seekers, if they want to go out of the site A, is to put a yellow vest on so they can perhaps not be run over by a lorry or a bus or any of the other traffic which will be going up and down the road. Sorry, I've taken over.
0: No, you haven't. No, this is brilliant. I'm listening to everything you say, and I was having a little weep before you came on because I've been shouting about this stuff for 3 years. I've been shouting about this stuff, and I can't anymore. Do you know when they're due to arrive? You probably aren't even given the grace of having that information, I'm guessing.
26: We have very little information. I mean, we were told it could be November, but now the proposal's come through, and as I'm sure you've spotted, there is a lot of inconsistencies in there. There's a report that there could be up to 3,500 men in there ultimately. I mean, that is just mind-bogglingly stupid because the site couldn't take them. And what about them also? You put all these men who've got nothing to do into one enclosed space. They're not all from the same country. They won't all have the same beliefs about many things. So what are they going to do? Go out, go around the local towns, walk up and down the roads of the villages. And it's not just Piddington, it's the whole area that would be affected, particularly if it is 3,500, although the government have told us that's wrong, that's not correct. So therefore, that's an inconsistency.
0: And just one is too many, as far as I'm concerned. Just one is too many. When you don't know who he is, you don't know what his intentions are. And the vast majority of them, they may be from different countries, different languages, potentially different ideas about living life. But the vast majority of them do share a common denominator of coming from deeply misogynistic countries. Countries where, quite frankly, you know, fetish is seeing the glimpse of an ankle and they're not used to having. And also, look, I'm sorry, a lot of these men as well are particularly attracted to young white girls. It is a fact. When you know, I've lived and worked in a lot of these nations. I know how they're wired up. And it's about time we started having an open and honest conversation. But given that we have no idea who they are, and quite frankly, they have cavorted with terrorist organizations and international people traffickers, they're not poor little, victim men. They're tenacious. They're, you know, streetwise. They're savvy. If you've managed to get all the way from Eritrea, you know, passing through several checkpoints, coordinated and controlled by people with AK-47s to get to Calais, you're not a little, wallflower, no,
26: I mean,
0: are you?
26: I don't agree with everything you've just said, but I think the tenet of what you're saying is correct. We in Piddington, if we knew who the asylum seekers were, if it was a proportionate number to the village population, and there was, you know, they came with a CV, it would be a completely different matter. But as you say, the problem is no one knows who they are. They're not security vetted. They're desperate. That's why, you know, when some of the local villagers say, oh, they won't come here. The problem is they are people who've managed to cross at least one desert, probably maybe two, cross at least one sea, maybe two. They've got across the channel in a dinghy. I mean, how horrendous must that be to actually want to do that in order to get here? And therefore, not being able to get a bus to a local village is not going to stop them from moving around. And if you have nothing to do, guess what? You know, then that's when the problems occur. And they've said that they'll be self-contained within Site A, and there's no evidence for that. They haven't even put forward how they're going to heat them, how they're going to get water to them. I mean, the whole thing, not only the actual site is totally inappropriate because it has no facilities, doesn't even have a dormitory block there. It's just sheds.
0: I mean, look, I have far less empathy towards these men than you do, Debs. I really do. I'm well travelled in the world. I, these aren't the nuclear scientists and the engineers and the doctors coming over. They are not. And very often in these societies, when you get the educated classes, when you get the white collar classes in these countries, they're usually Western educated. They speak English and they will hold very similar values, or at least things that are somewhat adjacent to our values. When you get these young men, and they have a passport, when you get these young men, they're usually the ones, because they haven't been brought up or educated or watched Western television. They've all got one of these, though, and have seen pornography, I'll tell you that much, Debs.
26: Yeah.
0: And their views towards women are not okay.
26: Our government has acknowledged this is a problem because of their delightful leaflet they've produced to give to all the asylum seekers. So the evidence is already there, regardless of one's views on this thing. So it's no, you can tell I'm pretty angry about the whole thing. And I did weep the first time I saw the Piddington Women's video. I'm glad it's made have that effect on you, because, you know, we have to get noticed by the government. They must come and speak to us. They must take our views into consideration. There is a consultation now, but we would like to see one of the senior MPs, maybe somebody from the Home Office, not a civil servant, because looking at their documents, they don't really know what they're doing. Somebody who can actually come down, stand with us, see the place. All they've done is look at it on probably a Google map and on the aerial photographs that have been taken.
0: But also they've weighed up that you're expendable. There's not that many of you. They can force it through. You're just going to have to shut up and take it. That's clearly what their calculation is.
26: You can clearly see we're not going to shut up.
0: Good. I'm with you all the way there. You ever need someone to join a human shield, I'll be there for you, Debs. I will. Like I said, I've been banging on about this for ages. And I remember when I first started talking about the threat of men from vastly different cultures and the harassment and the intimidation of women and how it unsettles us and how they're not adaptable. I'm sorry, you can't just sort of, you know, magic pen somebody and erase, you know, 20 years of lived experience in their own culture and they land on the shores of Dover and suddenly wear a pink T-shirt saying #MeToo. It doesn't happen. And there are a great number of them who are motivated. Their motivation is accessing women. And I know that as fact, particularly men from places like Iran.
26: I'm not disagreeing. It's trying to keep the middle road here.
0: Right. Yeah. I mean, look, we've actually got to have clarity on these issues and not be afraid to talk about them, because we don't.
26: Absolutely. And that's really what we're trying to do, because as you just said, we do feel like this has been dumped on us from high above, and it's like a living nightmare at the moment. We're all so anxious. I mean, it's so stressful. We've got a lot of retired people, a lot of mums. I mean, you've seen the video, but obviously, you know, there are just ordinary people trying to go about their day-to-day business, and this has taken over our lives in terms of our brain space.
0: Well, that's it. You can't move now either, because you'll never be able to sell your house. That's done.
26: I think the situation about this asylum centre is resolved. Nobody knows what they're doing. We're all just completely in limbo. So anybody who would want to move probably would struggle to do so, because no one likes the unknown, and that's where we are. But that's not the main issue. The main issue is just the complete lack of consultation and care and our human rights. I mean, our human rights. What about us?
0: This is what I think as well. If you can't go about and be comfortable in your own community, if you have to feel like you can't walk the streets past a certain time, you have to be ultra aware of the clothes you're wearing, your kids can't play in the fields, it has impacted on your human rights. But my 100%. argument would be, whether they're in Piddington or Poole or Peterborough, they have the same impact on the women of those communities. But, you know,
26: we are very much aware that this isn't just a fight for us. If it were to be removed from Piddington, I'm assuming that the government would still have to find somewhere to put these people, but perhaps they might find somewhere more suitable than in the middle of, you know, but next door to our playing field. It's not just the Piddington issue, it's for everybody, and that's also part of our message.
0: Right. I've never understood, when they're put on military bases with perimeter fences, why people are let outside those perimeter bases. You know, there's sort of rec areas, there's fields, there's, you know, accommodation. I mean, what are you, the Queen of Blimmin' Sheba? Do we need to, like, you know, wave palm fronds at these migrants and feed them grapes? Seems to be quite ludicrous. Debs, thank you ever so much. I'm on your side all the way. Thank you for giving up your time to join us today. Well, there you go. I will be on the side of the women of Piddington. I don't care how people vote. This is a blight that shouldn't be metastasizing across the entire country. Oh, I tell you what, I saw something really horrible the other day down in the town near me. Blimmin' vape shop. It's like when you have a, you know, scan, isn't it? And the first little shadow appears and you go, oh, is that a tumor? It's like the rot begins. I mean, nowhere safe from this stuff. And I just, whatever people's political viewpoints, my view is, if we've absolutely obliterated this part of the UK, can we just build a wall around that and go, that's obliterated, we're going to try and heal it? I don't want it smeared in every last corner, regardless of whether the leafy green areas are packed full of greenies and Lib Dems, because, you know, the most important politics to them is a Tupperware party. I mean, look, right, it might be a case of, well, you know, you've had this coming to you, but I just don't want to see the fecal matter of destruction pushed into every last corner of the kingdom. I don't. I'd rather it be contained, quite frankly, because once the green and pleasant land is destroyed, it's very hard to get it back. Utterly revolting. Now listen, after the break, it's calls and messages time. But before that, we're going to read out a statement from a government spokesman who said the concerns of communities are central to our immigration reforms, which is why we are working with local authorities and others to make the system fairer by housing asylum seekers in basic accommodation, including ex-military sites. Five military sites are either in use or being explored. They've got perimeter fences! Right, we're going to take a short break now. On the other side, it is time for calls and messages. The number's on the screen, but if you are listening on the radio and fancy calling in, let me remind you, 03444991000, your normal network rate. You can use that as well to send me a WhatsApp. 87222 is for text. Write the word talk before you send your message back after this.
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28: Southbound M42 in Worcestershire still closed. Long delays for accident investigation work between Junction 3 for Redditch and Junction 2 for Hopwood Park services. The northbound M5 in the West Midlands, the exit slip road closed for an accident at Junction 1 for West Bromwich. Northbound M5 in Somerset partially blocked. There's debris on the road at Junction 23 for Bridgewater North. And the clockwise M25 queuing, two lanes closed for recovery work and an accident between 24 for Pottersbar and 25 for Enfield. I'm Charlie Pell.
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1: Turn on. Tune in. Speak out. A double dose of reality across the UK, the home of common sense. This is Talk.
0: Hello, welcome back. Let's see messages and then calls. Claire from Runcorn says, hey, Alex, love the idea of the ladies of this country forming a human shield on the beaches. It'll be like the woman of Greenham Common fighting for our kids. I'd join. I'm well up for this, mate. Like, seriously, I don't know how to coordinate it, but I think it's a great idea, like the old Lang Syne sort of pose like that. all night, you know, on the beaches. Got to get past us first. The resistance! Dear Alex, if protesters wore not balaclavas, but funny specs and bulbous noses, could they be identified? The answer is I don't know, but I quite like it. It'd look a lot more entertaining, wouldn't it? Hey, Alex, great idea about the women on the beaches. However, the government will probably introduce a sand tax to stop it, says Anthony in Liverpool. It would pose a big issue for them, because if it's a peaceful protest of women and girls, and they have every right to stand on a blooming beach, don't they? It's public land, that. What are they going to do? Start using force? Start trying to snatch people up? Yeah, it's a thinker, isn't it, that one? There you go. Hopefully someone listening out there has the capability of setting something up. Because I think peaceful protest and demonstration is the way we've got to go about things. Alex, with Mahmoud's advice to the police, the right wing should attend every left wing event and photograph anyone in a balaclava or other face covering, or anyone wearing any style of clothing that may suggest they are part of a political or terrorist group. For example, Palestinian scarves. The old kafirs, eh? The photo should then be sent to politicians and police with a question, how many of these did you caution or arrest? Says Rob in Cambridgeshire. The problem is we already know there's a two-tier system. You know, as much as we can try to challenge it and try and make them own up to it, they're just going to keep imposing it. Let's speak to Scott, who's in Oxford. Hello there, Scott.
5: Hello there. I'm actually in Bicester, which is
0: Oxfordshire. Oxfordshire.
5: Yeah,
0: yes.
5: Bicester Village. Bicester Village. Yeah.
0: Yeah, dude, good shop in there, my friend. Good shop in there.
5: Good prices as well.
0: Not that this is an advert. There are other outlet stores all around the whole of the UK.
5: Exactly.
0: Right.
5: Okay, I was upset to hear you getting so upset just before the topic started. It's obviously a subject that's close to your heart. And, you know, we could all feel that. The lady from Piddington spoke really eloquently, and mm-hmm. she said really everything to do with how it will affect the village. I just wanted to give a slightly wider perspective.
0: Yeah.
5: I live in Bicester, which is just under 5 miles from Piddington.
0: Mm-hmm.
5: It's the largest town locally.
0: Yeah.
5: It will be the town that many of these young men will come into, because it's the nearest place to get to. And I'm sure there will be buses coming in,
0: yeah.
5: bringing them in to our town centre.
0: Yeah, they will.
5: What I think is just so appalling is the fact that we're talking about having to tell our young women, children, young girls, how to protect themselves.
0: I know.
5: I think it's just an awful, awful thought. And it's not scaremongering. People are saying, oh, you're just scaremongering. I've had that told to me on social media. You're scaremongering. It's not going to happen. It is. If you have 1,250, which is the minimum
0: mm-hmm.
5: that they said are coming. If you have 1,250 single men coming to your area who have nothing else to do, they have, men have needs, women have needs, but men have needs. There are going to be incidents. We know that's going to happen.
0: Yeah. I made a documentary 2 years ago. On this 2 years ago. And it was a year before that, 3 years ago, I first raised the issue of the threat posed by migrant males to women. And it went viral everywhere. When I say everywhere, it went viral across Europe, it went viral in India, it went viral everywhere. And the backlash I got 3 years ago was enormous. Even inside my own building here, other people who work in this building, it was enormous because I was such a monster for suggesting
5: yeah.
0: it. And now the government's
5: yeah.
0: had to, you know, create the Please Don't Rape Our Girls report, and women having to have self-defence classes. So I was right all
5: exactly.
0: along, was I? But the problem
5: exactly.
0: is...
5: We go on march. I've been attending the marches, because we have a march which goes on in the town centre weekly. I've been attending those.
0: Mm.
5: Or not all of them, but some of them. They're very peaceful. But you get constantly people coming to you on social media saying, you're all racist. It's all a case of not in my backyard. It's not that. It's a fact that we realise it's appalling for us to be happening, but it's also not good for 1,250 young men like that to be put in the middle of nowhere.
0: I don't care what's good for them, quite frankly.
5: No,
0: what's good for them
5: the
0: is to be stuck on a blimmin' boat and sent
5: thing.
0: Home.
5: No, but when they're there, what are they going to do? 1,250 men?
0: Lock them up. Make them eat gruel. They can count their fingers and toes for all I care. They can scribble on the walls. I mean, I don't give a flying hoot about what's good for those men. I don't want a single one of them here. I don't. None of them. If you are, you know, genuinely who you say you are, you don't throw your documents away. We know who you are. We're, you know, this whole idea that a single one of them, quite frankly, has crossed the boat in a channel deserves our sympathy. I'm sorry, I don't have it anymore for none, not a single one. They're all cavorting with terrorist organisations and international criminal cartels to get what they want, which is free accommodation. And they come here because that is what they're after. And like I said, and I've said this again, there are explicitly some of these men who are coming for the express purpose of women. That is their motivation. It isn't just for let's make some cash money. It is for access to women. And that is, and it's sick. And I cry out of frustration because I've been talking about it for 3 years and I cannot fathom, I cannot wrap my blimmin' skull around how any government in the Western world who prides itself on having so-called progressive values and, you know, women's rights and all the rest of it can willfully, maliciously turn a blind eye to this. I think it is sick. It is sick. It is a sickness. It shows just how warped lanyardism has become, that they would sooner watch hundreds of girls raped or thousands, tens of thousands of women have to completely alter the way that they live at the behest of people who hate our country, who have no right to be here, who we owe nothing to, who are leaving their own godforsaken, gnarly countries because they chuck rocks at women and can't function like a normal country. You know, stay at home, sort it out, my friend. If your country is that bad, fight for it. That's not what they're coming over here. They're not desperate. Oh, no, they're desperate to get their mitts on all the freebies is what they're desperate for. Not desperate to save their own lives, desperate to, you know, escape from some sort of conflict. Perhaps they might come from war-torn countries. You go to the nearest point of refuge. You don't keep carrying on, do you? To try and get over to blimmin' Britain, thousands of miles away, across a multitude of land borders and a blimmin' sea. No, you're just desperate to get stuff. Is what you're desperate for. And I don't want them. None of them. Not one. And I don't know where we go from here because this government is even worse than the previous one, which is even worse than the government before. How can we live? And it's not just us. It's France, it's Spain, it's Italy, it's Germany. I remember the situation 10 years ago. 10 years ago. In Cologne, after Angela blimmin' Mutti Merkel had turned around and said, come one, come all, made people stand outside the, you know, Bahnhofs in Germany with their refugees welcome posters, flooded German cities with these Maghrebian and Middle Eastern men. And then guess what happened? Cologne, New Year's Eve, 2015, 1,250 sex attacks on the women and girls in one square. The same happened in Milan. That was 10 years ago. And what? All these leaders in so-called progressive Western European states are still complicit in the industrial victimization, the molestation, and the rape of their own women and girls by these men. What on earth is wrong with them? They're sickos. They're absolute sickos. And I'm pleased to see the people of Spain rising up against that absolute lunatic Sanchez. I don't want to see violence. I don't want to see balaclavas. But if the government doesn't finally get a grip on this, address its people, say what they're doing, and do something with aplomb and determination, prioritising the women and the girls of this country, unless they do that, we're going to hell in a handcart, my friend. We really are. Scott, thank you ever so much for your call. We're going to be taking a short break now. Might do some more calls towards the end of the show. Right now, coming up after the break, good friend of mine, the brilliant columnist at the New York Post, Adam Coleman, is in the studios with us to talk about his forthcoming documentary, but also to give us a take on what's going on the other side of the Atlantic. That's after this.
6: The new school of common sense. This is Talk.
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0: Hello, welcome back. And I always love it when one of my mates ends up in the studio, especially when that mate has flown in from the other side of the Atlantic. Adam, I normally only get the pleasure of sort of squinting at that screen up there and seeing you at the corner of my eye. And here you are back in studio with me again.
17: Yes.
0: And on the day that it's 25 years since 9/11, talk to us about the things taking place in America today.
17: Just like every 9/11 anniversary, it's a day of mourning. Especially, you know, I'm from New Jersey, you know, my wife is from New York, so we all remember where we were when the planes crashed into the buildings and the confusion. I still remember turning on the television and just seeing people being kind of speechless, unsure what was going on. And for basically like 2 weeks of mourning, like there was basically no late night television. You know, I think Jay Leno at the time was on. There's no comedy. Like it was truly an era of mourning, and then it became an era of patriotism. Flags sold out, American flags sold out everywhere. Everyone was carrying American flags. So it was a weird time, mm-hmm. And so people still remember that. It was probably the most patriotic era of my life. Mm-hmm. But yeah, just. Some people remember like it was yesterday. I remember it. Even though I was in New Jersey, my mother was in Jersey City, which is on the other side of the Hudson, and she remembers mm-hmm. watching the buildings, you know, being on fire and then collapsing.
0: Everyone can remember where they were at that moment. And
17: yeah.
0: And what's shocking to me is, you know, 25 years since that atrocity. And in the West, we still haven't learned how to deal with Islamism. We still haven't.
17: Yeah.
0: And it's poignant now, actually, 25 years later, that you have a Muslim in the form of Mamdani as the mayor. Some regard him as quite a controversial figure in the sense that they don't trust that he is as moderate as he makes out. What's your views?
17: I think Mamdani is a clever commie, if I'm just to be honest. I think a lot of Americans refuse to believe that communists exist, even though we literally have an entire nation called, you know, with the party of the Chinese Communist Party, and that these people have a philosophy, and that part of that philosophy is normalizing, you want to call it socialism, you want to call it communism, whatever you want to call it. They want to slowly creep into society and make it normal. And you know, part of doing that is to say that there's something wrong with what you currently have. And so what Mamdani has been able to do is look at what is wrong with our society and interject himself into that, into the mayoral race.
0: And what about, I mean, look, in the UK, because it's the blimmin' UK, isn't it? But for all the sort of conversation about things that happened during 9/11, remembering people who lost loved ones, mm-hmm. BBC running on intelligence failures, there's been a huge conversation today about, but what about the Muslims? What about how bad it's been for them ever since? And I'm running out of patience with this, because my view is this, you know, if it was any other religion or culture, that particular cohort would be told to clean up their act and deal with their issues,
17: right,
0: to sort this stuff out. Because, you know, if you have radicals in a mosque, Muslims in that mosque should be blowing the whistle and reporting on them. Mm-hmm. You know, if you've got people with terrorist inclinations, communities should be exposing them and fighting it from the inside, because we don't know what goes on within those communities. We should have Muslim leaders around the world standing up and addressing these topics. We should have prominent imams calling things out. And every single time, it seems to me, we just get the grievance narrative and no affirmative action from the Muslim community. I'm sorry to say it, but that is how it looks to me. Is that something? Because it seems to me you're beginning to get these problems now in America in certain states.
17: Yeah, in certain areas, yes. This idea of permanent victim status, in America they do that with people who look like me, as if the guy who is breaking into your car has a victim story and that just wipes away all of his sins. It's much in the same thing that you're seeing as an outsider. It seems like they're doing much the same thing for people who are Muslim here, as if they have automatic sainthood. And there's a reason why these things are happening, and it has outside of their control. It's all these excuses on top of excuses to not have people become accountable for their individual actions. And also to not talk about the elephant in the room, which is faith, which is religious dogma. And we can, I feel like I don't know what I can say in the UK.
0: It's okay, we're protected by Uncle Rupert here. Don't you worry about that.
17: But I feel like there's this naivety, right, where I don't believe that every Christian who reads the Bible believes everything that's in the Bible, because I don't think every Christian reads the Bible. Mm. I also don't think that every Muslim who possesses the Quran reads the Quran. Yeah. And follows everything through with the Quran. But I know that someone who faithfully lives by the Bible and the Christian faith lives a particular way, and someone who fully abides by the Quran lives a completely different, entirely way.
0: Yeah.
17: Now, I have friends who are Muslims, but none of them are devout.
0: Right. Right, is that. It is the sort
17: it
0: of
17: is a cultural
0: the
17: element.
0: Sort of 0 to 100% on the scale, for
17: right.
0: sure.
17: As a friend who's a secret Christian who left the Islamic faith, she told me that the parts of Islam that she liked actually were the Christian elements.
0: Right.
17: So.
0: The bits that were sort of transposed across. But no, I always say this, when it comes to policing Islamism, the people who are best position to do that and have the responsibility to do that is the Muslim community itself.
17: Right.
0: And I'm not going to expend tears of sorrow and concerns about, you know, who's the victim here until I see that beginning to actually happen. And it's wanting. It isn't. Now, let's talk about your amazing documentary that I've been watching. Explain to our viewers what it's all about. In fact, let's have a trailer for it first.
3: We'll have several hundred great motorized carriers rolling at one time. Rolling 24 hours a day, 7 days a week.
18: These are 80,000-pound potential missiles driving down the wrong way on a freeway. I knew the problem was big. But how big was the problem? It was underscored with this video.
19: It's hard for everybody when they come to grasp with the fact that illegal aliens have been given commercial driver's license. In fact, that these people are illegal.
20: We were soulmates. We grew together. I just missed him so much. He was my whole life.
19: A guy who had been deported 17 times hit him in his personal vehicle and killed him.
21: They're not represented in the database that would show instances of reckless driving, instances of DUI, instances where they were involved in crashes. So there's this huge blind spot. You don't know who's on the road then and what their past was.
22: She's fighting for her life at Loma Linda University Children's Hospital after suffering multiple injuries from a big rig crash that happened in the Mojave Desert last week.
23: You saw that little bit of hope that she's going to wake up and talk. You know, your whole world crashes again. You're literally living a nightmare.
24: The cost is also being measured in lives. You can't bring human life back. And I think people need to understand that Amazon wanting to save a single percentage point on their traffic buy is costing everybody else in dead people.
0: Wow. I mean, Adam, this is so important. My dad was a lorry driver and used to protest a lot when we started handing out willy-nilly the ability to drive HGVs in the UK to people from European countries. His position then was actually that they didn't have to have the same degree of tests, medical tests, safety tests, and all the rest of it. They could have just printed out a driving license on WordArt. But it was largely it was pushed towards the fact that it was compressing the driver's wages. He was made redundant a number of times.
17: Right.
0: But I look now in Britain and I look at all the people largely driving Ubers who were always like, you know, chuntering away on their phone in their own specific language and using a sat nav. And when I lived in London, twice I had my car smashed into by an Uber while it was parked. Mm-hmm. And I'd never, ever thought to myself about the overall safety aspect of this. I mean, it's crossed my mind, but not to look into in the way that you've done in America. Tell me how big the problem is, the scale of the problem.
17: So there's several problems. So the first part is the size of the immigration problem, especially during the Biden administration, letting in millions of people and then giving them work authorizations because they wanted to play the opposite game of Trump. Where Trump was saying you have to stay in Mexico, Biden said stay in the U.S., and of course you can't keep track of all these people. And then they just flooded the system, right? So many of these people had to wait for asylum claims for years. So what did they do in the meantime? Well, the Biden administration said, here's some work authorizations, and then they started pushing them in different industries to get work. And they loosened the standards. They allowed for CDL schools to just sprout up out of nowhere, thousands.
0: CDL being?
17: So these are like driver's license schools,
0: right?
17: And so they allowed for CDL schools to self-certify.
0: Right.
17: And so imagine a guy from Uzbekistan gets trafficked in from Mexico, comes into the country, finds Uzbek company that he can work with. They put him in a truck, send him over to an Uzbek CDL school, which magically gives him a CDL in about a week.
0: There you go. You've learned how to operate, you know, a 12-ton vehicle, which is articulated or something.
17: And many of them don't speak English, right? And that's usually the telltale sign is that they don't speak English. And then they're driving. But what people kind of miss out is that these guys end up being indentured servants. So they're driving for 28 out of 30 days of the month. And they're driving twice as long, sometimes twice as long as an American driver can drive. So they're maybe driving upwards of like 20, 22 hours in a given day. And so a lot of these crashes you saw in these clips have happened to do with these men are just driving for way too long and they're exhausted.
0: Fatigue.
17: They're not even hitting the brakes.
0: I mean, yeah, we have very strict regulations on driving times here, but that's another thing. My father used to moan about how he was subject to the punitive elements of a tachograph, which meant he couldn't get home to his wife and kids on occasion. And other people somehow aren't because they've got a foreign number plate. Mm. So they don't pay road tax, this and the other. But, I mean, just looking at some of those crashes, this is resulting in people dying.
17: Yes. And the other problem is that we don't know how many, because obviously when you get into a car accident, you know, a state trooper is not asking you your immigration status. And not every crash is immediately seen as an illegal act. Mm. So it's hard to know. I'm working with an organization, a trucking association, that's trying to organize and see how many people are killed.
0: Wow.
17: And so far, we've been able to find 47 people who were killed because of illegal immigrant truck drivers. But obviously, there's way more.
0: Yeah.
17: We know that there's way more. It's just hard to find them because there are certain states that don't care, that are sanctuary states. They actively resist this information.
0: Yeah.
17: So the stories we find out somehow just trickle onto the media somehow or someone makes it known. Many of them suspect the person might be illegal. They're not sure. So it's really, really hard to track how many. But the thing I will say is for the ones that we have found, it's not just that the truck crashed and killed one person. It's usually multi-death.
0: Yeah. Well, if a truck crashes into something, it's not, you know, it's a bit more than a scratch, isn't it?
17: Yeah.
0: Before we go to break, how would people watch this?
17: It's coming out September 29th. It'll be on Rumble exclusively. They can go to wrongspeakfilms.com. All the information that's there, the trailer's there. We just want people to become aware as to what is happening inside the United States. But specifically, this film is about the victims and their families.
0: Mm.
17: So it highlights four stories, four deaths, one severe injury, and what the families are going through. Some of them, you know, 2 years ago, and they're still reeling through the pain a man who lost his daughter and his ex-wife, the mother of his children, you know, and what they're going through. So I think that gets lost in the headlines.
0: Yeah. It's a brilliant piece of work. Adam, well done.
17: Thank you.
0: We're going to keep you over the break. We've still got a lot more to talk about. We're going to take a little short riposte now, but don't go anywhere. There's still a little bit of the show left.
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28: Traffic being temporarily held on the northbound M1 in Leicestershire because of an obstruction on the road between 23 for Loughborough and 23A for Derby. The southbound M42 in Worcestershire still closed. Got long delays for accident investigation work between Junction 3 for Redditch and Junction 2 for Alfchurch. Eastbound M4 Prince of Wales Bridge slow. Got a lane closed there for recovery work and a broken down lorry between 23A for Mega Services and 22 for the M49. I'm Charlie Powell.
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6: 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Facing up to the facts. This is Talk.
0: Welcome back. We've still got Adam. And I've got to ask you, Adam.
17: Yes.
0: About Donald. Because when I read this, I was like, what is he doing now? You know, I love that man. Love the bones of that man. He always makes me laugh. But he says he's going to offer every adult in America, $5,000, £3,700, if Republicans win both chambers of Congress in November's midterm elections, which would apparently cost $1 trillion. I mean, we've got all this, you know, noise about impropriety of financial donations and money in politics in the UK at the moment, targeted at one particular politician. What is that about?
17: I think that Trump is trying to do like how a business would operate with the shareholders. Because he really truly believes that, and I'm not really in on when it comes to the tariffs and how successful they have been lately, I should say. But he's trying to use the tariffs and the income generated from tariffs to proceed some sort of dividend to the American public. Now, I don't think the tariffs have generated $1 trillion. I mean, that's just my guess. And on top of that, you know, America's broke. We don't like to say it that way, but America is running off of debt, a tremendous amount of debt. So the idea of giving every American citizen $5,000 doesn't make a whole lot of sense. And I also think this is part of the big ask that he typically does, because he can't just write a check and send everybody money. Mm. Obviously, there's entire processes that go into play. And because of that, none of this is actually going to happen.
0: No, that's what I thought. Also, it just seems like it would be against some sort of electoral regulation to suggest to people that, you know, vote for me and you get paid, basically. In short, that's kind of how it sort of titrates in my mind.
17: Yeah, how he sells it and what the reality is are possibly two different things. Mm. It wouldn't be necessarily a bribe. What he's saying is if the Republicans win, we would be in a position where we can pass to make sure that people get dividends from this out.
0: Right.
17: It would be like saying, hey, if you vote Republican and we win, we're going to pass this law that will benefit Americans.
0: Oh, the last time we played a game of vote this way and there'll be certain money to certain places, it was written on the side of a bus during Brexit and no one's ever forgotten about it. Now, you know how much I love Donald Trump.
17: Yes.
0: Because I know that you've managed to find something for
17: yes.
0: me.
17: Yes, this is my dividend. As your American friend.
0: Guys, look at this. This is literally Donald Trump socks, complete with a little comb so I can sort of brush his golden hair while he's on my ankles. Honestly, this is the greatest gift I've ever received. This really is a dividend. I love this. Adam, thank you, my darling. This is honestly the most precious thing ever. Now, yes. We actually do have time to squeeze in one last call, and John in Canterbury is waiting on the line. Hi, John.
2: Hi, bless you for people, you know, being able to speak about pigeons. I think basically, you know, we know what the government's doing and how they're doing it, but what we need to focus on exactly is why.
0: Well, people keep asking me this, John. I have no idea why. I keep saying why myself. I cannot fathom. Let's see if Adam might know why. You didn't hear the call because you haven't got an earpiece in. But basically, there's a little village in Oxfordshire called Piddington. Mm-hmm. They're about to put a load of asylum seekers in a military base there. It could be 3,500. There are 350 women in that village. And when you put people in this accommodation, when the government puts people in this accommodation, they're allowed to roam around.
17: Right.
0: So you've got 10 asylum seekers in the middle of nowhere for every one woman. And they're terrified. And people keep saying, why are governments doing this? Because you've been through that with Biden. Mm-hmm. And I don't know. Why? Why do the left wing seem to be obsessed with flooding our country with third world migrants? Why?
17: Well.
0: You've got about a minute to answer this.
17: Because leftists want to destabilize a nation. That's how they get social change. So if they show that the system doesn't work, by forcing things to not work, by the way, then that's how they push for social change that they actually want, which, by the way, won't work. It'll work even worse.
0: Well, there you go. I think that's probably the most sensible answers I've heard to that question. I hope it partially answers the question for you, John, because it's definitely something that unites the left, doesn't it? Including all of our supranational overlords, the UN, the EU, et al., all the sort of charities that are funded by certain philanthropists. Anyway, thank you so much for being in the studio, Adam. I'm going to take him to a proper pub in the not too distant future. Anyway, I am back again, same time, same place, Saturday and Sunday, as per usual, 10 until 1. We've got some really big stories coming up. I've been nagging my producer, Chris, to get us a big old slot on AI. I want to prep the apocalypse, basically, because I think it's looming. So I hope you join me for that. In the meantime, do stay tuned. Ian Collins is up next and looking forward to your company tomorrow. Bye-bye for now.
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8: A proposed new law that would allow terminally ill adults in England and Wales to end their lives with medical help is being debated by MPs again. The assisted dying legislation was put forward last year but stalled in the House of Lords when peers tried to add multiple amendments. Dr. Gordon MacDonald is CEO of Care Not Killing. He told Talk his concerns.
10: We always get the same talking points from campaigners for this in every country in the world. They say, oh, this is the safest in the world. But actually, we know when we look at what's happening in Canada, in the Netherlands, in Belgium, we know that these bills are not safe. Even if this were the safest in the world, it would still not be safe. And that's what people need to ask is this bill safe? And quite frankly, it's not.
8: Now, police chiefs have been told to be better prepared for far-right protests this weekend by using powers to ban masks and make greater use of intelligence. Home Secretary Shabana Mahmood said stronger action was needed to deal with new tactics used by groups such as Patriot Platform. Former political editor of The Sun, George Pascoe Watson, told Talk about the timing of this advice.
1: Why does Shabana Mahmood feel the need to make this known? And why did the police chiefs come out of that meeting yesterday saying this had happened? And that's a reflection, I think, on the fact that the police service and the Home Office are concerned again about growing anger, that lots and lots of people in this country have genuine, legitimate concerns about illegal immigration.
8: Now, the Chancellor says Britain's economy is demonstrating a welcome resilience as official figures show it grew faster than expected in July. It expanded by 0.4% compared to the 0.3% in June. Elsewhere, Buckingham Palace has been holding a special changing of the guard ceremony to commemorate the 25th anniversary of the 9/11 attacks. As

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1: 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This is Talk. Trouble, Talk and Tiffin. Ian Collins, Afternoon Empire.
2: And good afternoon. Yes, welcome to the home of common sense. Thank you to Alex. Back tomorrow, of course, right here on Talk. What have we got this afternoon? 25 years ago today, the world watched in disbelief as the first reports emerged of the attacks on New York and Washington. The shock felt around the world and, of course, here in Britain too. A quarter of a century on, we remember the nearly 3,000 people who lost their lives and a day that changed the world forever. What are your thoughts on that? Over here, the Home Secretary is calling for tougher action against far-right anti-migrant protesters, including new powers to ban face coverings. It follows disorder in Dover and Portsmouth. I don't think there was any disorder in Dover at all, with mass demonstrators targeting police and RNLI volunteers. Shabana Mahmood is having none of it. We'll come to that in a second. And as you might be aware, the assisted dying bill is back in the Commons today, with MPs facing a crucial vote months after Dame Esther Ranson accused peers of blatant sabotage as the bill ran out of time in the Lords. MPs will now decide whether it should get another chance. We'll bring you full details and the results of that bill and results vote coming later. Everything you need to know, and of course, all the breaking news. It's a Friday right here on Talk. 0344 499 1000. Drop us a voice note there, please. And you can message 87222. What have we got? It's a busy one. So, here's the question. What is the most convincing argument? I've long pondered this, and we've discussed it a few times. What is the most convincing argument to address out of control immigration?
3: Your grandfathers, June 6th, 1944, invaded the beaches of Normandy to protect your grandparents from the invasion by the Nazis. And now you are part of the invasion of our own country. You should put all your gear down. You should say, this is not what I signed up for. I did not sign up to allow illegal migrants from the most dangerous countries in the world to be plopped around our country.
2: That is the, dare I say, organiser of Dover and Portsmouth. His name is Daniel Thomas. He's the man that was at the centre of the whole thing, with a very powerful, I mean, hand it to him on this one, a very powerful speech, if you like. That was just part of it, by the way, to the police and those surrounding the policing of those protests last weekend. Now, there is, therefore, something. And by the way, I have to say that Dover, in particular, we can talk about masks and black shirts and all the rest of it, but there were no arrests and it was very peaceful. It might have been disturbing, as in the sight of a couple of hundred blokes dressed like stormtroopers or black shirts, whatever way you want to look at it. But it was peaceful and there were no arrests. I think Portsmouth was a little trickier, but not by much. So there's something depressingly predictable about the Home Secretary reaching for that phrase, far right, every flipping time, far right, as though it settles the argument. It really doesn't. Hundreds of people concerned about illegal immigration do not magically become extremists because some deeply unpleasant characters turn up alongside them. We know there's a few dodgepots in the melee, and the government should understand that distinction. These are meant to be intelligent people. They're meant to speak on behalf of everyone, not just a select few. That said, if you chose Daniel Thomas as the face of your movement, don't be surprised when eyebrows disappear into hairlines. This is a man, of course, and I say this just for journalistic accuracy, that was jailed for attempted kidnapping at knife point. very violent thug in that respect. I'm sure he's made amends and all the rest of it, but if there was any other conversation and you thought this person was going to be released early, you'd be saying, no, no, no, too violent, too violent. Hardly the ideal ambassador for concerned, law-abiding Middle England. But that's the way we roll these days. And here's the problem. Condemning the organiser doesn't answer the argument. People are angry about illegal immigration.

0: border control and a political system they believe has ignored them for years. So calling everyone far right risks confirming precisely that suspicion. And what exactly does Shabana Mahmood mean when she says the police should use all necessary powers? As if this is a battle against the far right. Talk about misreading the room. Police have already got extensive powers to deal with obstruction, intimidation, criminal damage, disruption of critical infrastructure, while peaceful protest remains legally protected. In fact, she thinks the problem is solved. So prosecute criminality, stop intimidation, arrest anyone attacking the police or threatening the RNLI and telling people where they live and God knows what else, but don't confuse policing crime with policing opinion. And that's the danger here, because eventually Westminster has to confront the uncomfortable possibility that these protesters aren't creating the anger over immigration, they're simply revealing it. But I do ask the question, what is the most convincing argument? I used to think maybe the economic argument. If you get the Robinsons and these kind of characters, it doesn't break through, because the system, the politicians, Westminster, parts of that word, I hate the word, establishment, because it doesn't really exist in one obvious catch-all form, but it's a handy phrase, will never listen to those voices. So what is the most convincing argument against mass illegal immigration? 0344 499 1000. And I also want your thoughts this afternoon, different subject, on this.
1: Well, this is absolute blatant sabotage. This is a handful of peers putting down 1,200 amendments, not to scrutinise the bill, which is their job, but to block it. That's what they wanted. A few peers, for their own reasons, have decided that they're going to stop this going through Parliament.
0: Well, that was Esther Ranson speaking in February, who's revealed this week that she wanted previously to go to Dignitas and now is too ill to travel. We wish her well, as ever. Her voice has been incredibly helpful. And as loud as it can possibly be in a debate about something like this. But assisted dying is back before the Commons, and at its heart is one simple word. Choice. Choice, right? I mean, how would you vote? If you could vote on assisted dying, how would you vote and what would be your reasoning? The idea that this means the state suddenly starts bumping people or vulnerable people off is absurd. We constantly hear this, oh yeah, you watch, you know, they'll be able to get the numbers of the old folks, as if, really. I mean, if you wanted to do that, you'd have to be culling about 2 million people, and that would be ridiculous. The idea that this means the state suddenly starts bumping off people is absurd. So nobody is proposing a government euthanasia department. The bill is specifically for mentally competent, terminally ill adults with 6 months or less to live, with independent medical assistance, safeguards against coercion, and a review panel as well. There's a lot of protection there. The slippery slope argument simply can't trump individual autonomy. Assisted dying already operates, of course, legally under regulated systems in lots of places around the world, Australia, parts of the United States, several European countries. But most important, I mean, whose life is it here? Whose life is it? Who is anyone else to tell you that you cannot do this? If someone is dying from cancer, the obvious example, perhaps in unbearable pain or struggling for every breath and wants to fight until their final heartbeat, absolutely support them. But if another competent adult says, enough, I want to die peacefully on my terms, what moral authority? Seriously, who has that moral authority to say, I'm sorry, no, you must continue suffering because it makes us feel more comfortable? Because that's where we're at. Compassion means care, but surely compassion also and has to mean choice. 0344 499 1000. So, a couple of issues to tuck into there. Let's get to work with Alex Dean, political commentator, regular with us on the programme. Good to see you, Alex.
2: Good to see you, Ian. I agree with you on the migration question and I disagree with you on the assisted dying question.
0: Interesting. So we'll come to both of those. Let's start then with the migration question, because this has been forever. I've, you know, doing this for a living, Alex, I've tried to find ever more imaginative ways around this argument, thinking, well, look, it's all very well turning up down there at Dover. But if the person organising it's got a bit of a moody track record that isn't necessarily glowing, then the likes of Shabana Mahmood are just going to jump on that. And they will therefore call anyone far right. And if you've got a big old balaclava, you're dressed in a black shirt, which has, you know, rather nefarious echoes, as we all know, then, you know, you're going to expect that tag. So what are the, or what is the most convincing argument to highlight to the government, to people who are not even aware, or should be but not, the dangers, the problems, the issues around immigration?
2: Well, you're right that they present themselves unattractively, both in the manner in which they shout at police and the RNLI, and the way in which they appear in their dress. But I do agree with your point that their speech is what we should be judging people on. I think you've got a perfect right to object to the level of unlawful migration happening into this country and our failure to stop it. And you've also, an organisation held in very high regard for a long time in this country, got an absolute right to object to the RNLI, which has existed for a long time on the generosity of people, often in their wills, wanting to save people at sea, becoming a taxi service for illegal migration from France. Those are completely legitimate topics. And we've actually got mixed messages from the government now, Ian, because on the one hand, they know they can't say any concern about migration makes you racist because too many people hold those concerns. Too many of the people they want to vote for them hold their concerns. But on the other hand, you've got Shabana Mahmood now saying she wants to use all available powers of the police to stop protesters and wearing balaclavas and so forth. Well, actually, I'm quite sympathetic to that. I don't think you should be able to take over British High Street whilst wearing balaclavas, obstruct people's ability to go down it, yelling abuse and so forth. Mm-hmm. But, you know, that applies to the hate marches we've had week after week in London, which the police cooperated with. The messages they had on their signs, the abuse they screamed at and about Jews, the signs they held up of Hamas and Hezbollah, proscribed organisations in this country against the law. They didn't want the police to use all available powers then. They do want to use it when it's coming from the right and people they think they can say, look at the bad people over there. And that's why it's a classic demonstration of what people have been pointing out in this country now for several years. Two-tier policing.
0: And it's very hard to, in fact, I'd go further, it's almost impossible to not, I mean, I appreciate that phrase is sometimes misused, but in this particular example, it's very hard to come to any other conclusion, Alex. I mean, you're quite, you know, we have seen the most anti-Semitic, outrageous behaviour with thuggery on some of those anti-Israel marches. We've seen people masked up as well, making some, holding placards from the river to the sea, all of that stuff. We've seen swastikas banded around and almost nothing done. And yet here we have the Home Secretary who's majoring in on this, what is, you know, a huge issue in this country if you've got tens of thousands of people nipping over the channel on a rubber boat on an annual basis, which we have, then, you know, at what point is that insignificant, the amount of people that would be perturbed by it? And why would a Home Secretary who's meant to represent all views be majoring in on the far right aspect?
2: Yeah, I think she'd be on far firmer ground if they'd stopped the boats, as they said that they would do, and smashed the gangs, as they said that they would do. But obviously they haven't. Indeed, if people have seen the footage of the size of the boats coming now, they're not so small boats anymore making these crossings. They are capable of carrying literally hundreds of people. Concern about that is completely legitimate. But we can't deny they've selected themselves a rather unattractive figurehead in the protests. And he yells at volunteers for the RNLI in a way I never would myself. But the point isn't whether you would choose the words he says or if you would look the way he and his supporters look. The question is whether you think they've got a right to free speech, and once you've heard that free speech, whether you think they've got a point about illegal migration in this country. And I think they do. I think the government still hasn't got a grip on this issue, and it's just going to get worse, especially as long as the government keeps pretending that any criticism of its standing means you're a racist or far right. We're past peak far right. It no longer works as a criticism. You don't. It no longer sort of stops someone in civil society if you call them that. Because, you know, Ian, we're all far right now.
0: Absolutely. It's now just become the sort of almost the default position. Wouldn't it be interesting if that was reflected in a general election? But we'll save that for another debate. Let's look at this story, a sobering story today. 25 years ago, of course, the world watched in disbelief as the first reports emerged over the attacks in New York and Washington.
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4: This just in, you are looking at obviously a very disturbing live shot there. That is the World Trade Center, and we have unconfirmed reports this morning that a plane has crashed into one of the towers of the World Trade Center.
0: CNN breaking that news, and of course reflected across the world, shock felt across the entire planet, especially here in Britain. Tony Blair addressed the nation on the same day.
5: There have been the most terrible, shocking events taking place in the United States of America within the last hour or so, including two hijacked planes being flown deliberately into the World Trade Center. I'm afraid we can only imagine the terror and the carnage there, and the many, many innocent people that will have lost their lives. I know that you would want to join with me in sending the deepest condolences to President Bush and to the American people on behalf of the British people at these terrible events.
0: Up to that point in this century, life was looking rather simple, Alex. 3,000 people lost their lives that day, and the entire geopolitical narrative changed forever.
2: Yes, and we thought that we were going to live in a brave new world of the post-Cold War era in which we were past real conflicts, and how wrong we were. It was a terrible, terrible day, and we must never forget it, and the appalling atrocities committed by extremist Islamists in the name of their faith and seeking to murder thousands of people. I remember just where I was doing my master's degree in Australia. I was 21, and I saw the second tower go down live, as I was watching it on television. Ian, there are many people in our country today, some of whom I work with and are friends with, who are younger than these events we're discussing, who weren't here. They've known no world other than that of a post 9/11 age, and that is a sadness too, that they've never known a time when this threat of extreme Islamist terror hasn't been in their world. And I long for a time when we can get back, if we possibly can, to a time when this isn't a real threat all around the world to people who don't share those jihadi values.
0: And it's interesting how, the knock-on effect, of course, was felt here, not just in terms of, us being a Western nation and a huge ally to America, but of course, we then had terror attacks following in this country. And we have, thankfully not for a little while, but ever since, there have been attacks over here based on the same ideology, Alex.
2: That's right. On 7/7, I was working in Parliament, and it was a very, very somber day as politicians tried to understand what was going on and continued working, knowing that they themselves and us, those of us working with them, might constitute a threat, a target too, just as these terrorists on this day in the United States sought to attack other parts of the United States, some successfully, some unsuccessfully, targeting the Pentagon and so forth. Obviously, Parliament is a high-profile, visible target. I was there the day that people showed, this is not a party political point, across the party spectrum, showed leadership, and as the news came in of terrorism across in our country, in our capital, carried on working as best they could. And we, along with the rest of London, all walked home that day as all forms of public transport were out. But it was appalling. None of us can compare it to the appalling atrocities that the Americans suffered on 9/11. We must never forget it.
0: Indeed. Alex, stay with us. Alex Dean, political commentator, with us on the programme. More from him in a moment. 03444991000. Naturally, we'll take your thoughts and thoughts about the day. 9/11 itself, which was it's so unprecedented. There was also almost something kind of not quite real about watching this unfold. So did that really just happen and happen again? Just game-changing in the most horrific and destructive way. What has it done for our planet? Part of the reason we're in the debates we're in today is that, in many respects, down to that fateful day. Thoughts on that? On the issue of immigration, what is the most convincing argument to end immigration? Shabana Mahmood was sitting here. What is the most convincing argument you could put to her in order for her to really grasp? And she's normally a grasper in these things. 0344 499 1000. 20 past one, this is Talk.
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17: Northbound M1 in Leicestershire currently blocked. Traffic queuing for an overturned vehicle between junction 23 for Loughborough and 23A for East Midlands Airport. The southbound M42 in Worcestershire, that remains closed. Long delays for accident investigation work between junction 3 for Redditch and junction 2 for Alfchurch. And the eastbound M4 Prince of Wales Bridge in Monmouthshire, looking slow. Got a lane closed for recovery work between 23A for Mega Services and 22 for the M49. I'm Charlie Powell.
16: See it, hear it, talk it. Your National Disputation Verification Station. The home of common sense. This is Talk.
0: It is Talk, yes. Welcome back. We've got Alex Dean with us, political commentator. We're talking here assisted dying, among other things. Let's get a voice note first on this. It comes from Adam. Afternoon, Adam.
18: I work in a care home and you see these people come into the home and it's a sad life that they have. Some of them, you know, with cancer or on the last days of their life and they struggle, and some of them are just existing. And when I mean existing, just lying there day after day, literally doing nothing. And the other reason is, Ian, or the other point I want to say is, you wouldn't put the dog through how you see some of these people. So why would we, why do we do it to humans? And yeah, it's really sad to see.
0: That's one voice note and one view, Alex, from Adam. I mentioned, of course, that the assisted dying bill is back in the Commons today. I had a little kind of mini monologue on this earlier, and you said, Alex, you disagreed with the point I was making about choice, and I would assume you have a disagreement to a degree of what Adam just said as well.
2: Well, one can hardly disagree with the human sentiment of how sad it is to see people suffer. But the reason I think this bill it shouldn't succeed, and I don't think is going to succeed, is in part because, no offence, Ian, I disagree with one thing you said in your monologue at the beginning, because you said that this was aimed at ensuring that adults of sound mind could choose to end their lives. And indeed, this is one of the reasons that I think several supporters of assisted dying will vote against the bill today. That's not true on the face of this bill. Indeed, there are plenty of people who, on principle, believe in assisted dying, who won't vote for this bill, and I think it may fall as a result, who saw that in the Commons, I quote, in the Commons, the proposal was made that you, if you were trying to end your life because of not related to or might have it, because of an impairment in your judgment, because of a mental health issue or mental disorder, then you shouldn't be able to choose assisted dying. And the committee voted that down. The committee said that even if the doctors believe you're trying to end your life because of mental impairment, that shouldn't stop your attempt to end your own life, according to the committee. And then in the Lords, they tried to say that if you were someone who has Down syndrome or you're someone who has a learning disability, then the doctors shouldn't volunteer assisted dying to you unprompted. They shouldn't just say, you know, how do you feel about ending your own life? And that didn't even make it as far as the committee. The bill sponsors completely discarded it. So I'm afraid whether it be long-term conditions like Down syndrome, conditions of mental impairment, or because your judgment is impaired because of a mental disability, the people pushing this bill have kept going and going and going without accepting any amendments, to the point that I'm afraid I don't think your statement that it's for adults of sound mind is true. I just don't think that's right.
0: I tend to agree with you, Alex. I don't think this is going to go through, perhaps for all the reasons you gave. And I'm certainly not against when you describe those areas that are, you know, desperately missing from this. Then I also raise concerns on that. It's also changed in the sense that I think initially there was meant to be sort of three judges or something would look at it, or at least a judge would look at it, and that was removed as well. So, yeah, that's true. But then I look at other countries where these issues are not of concern and don't seem to have caused a problem, and an identical system and choice for patients has gone through successfully without any controversy over years. What's your response to that?
2: No, none of these systems are identical. And the important thing is you have to try to do your very best to get the right system for your country if you're going to introduce it. I mean, for heaven's sake, if you're going to take your time to get it right on anything in Parliament, surely the state ending people's lives or playing a role in approving the ending of people's lives should be the thing that you take your time about. And that's why I think the way they've sought to push this through has been wrong. In lots of the countries you're talking about where they've reached a social consensus, they reached it after decades of debate. They reached it after long periods of time of national discussion. The Leadbeater guys have just tried to ram this through, and they've lost potential supporters, perhaps like you. They've lost potential supporters as a result. So I really hope that this doesn't go through today. And I know that there are people who passionately believe in assisted dying who also hope that, in principle, who also hope that this bill fails too, because it's not fit for purpose.
0: Just finally, Alex, a word, if you would, on this. Stephen Timms, he's one of the welfare ministers, been in Parliament for about 500 years. He's been there forever, as far as I can tell, but usually a very respected man. But he and Labour are reviewing the disability benefit system amid concerns over rising claims, including a sharp increase in people receiving support linked to ADHD. ADHD benefit claimants now outnumber the number of soldiers we have in this country. Just to give you a comparison of numbers, the debate is reigniting questions over who should qualify and how the system can support those who genuinely need it. One of the statements was made was that sickness benefits should be made as easy as possible to claim under this review.
2: Yeah, but that's contrary to what Alan Milburn himself said in the course of conducting his review, where he said, interesting choice of words, but he said it was crazy that so many sick notes were handed out by doctors for ADHD, and it's contributed to a culture where people once in welfare suffer what George Bush used to call the soft bigotry of low expectations. There you are, you're written out of the workforce, and we don't expect you to come back. And we've now got to the situation where, and he made those remarks in the Netherlands, where their number of young people in who are not in employment, education or training is below 5%. And our number is nudging 14%. There's an absolutely huge difference in culture that's been brought about exactly by making it as easy as possible to try to claim and go off and out of work. And what the trouble is, once you've done that, it becomes increasingly hard to come back. And we're writing people off for decades, for the rest of their lives very often, in a way that's unproductive, not just for us, but for them too.
0: Alex, on that point, thank you very much. Always good to see you. Always thorough stuff from Alex Dean. Thank you to him. Political commentator with us here on Talk. One in from Paul. I asked the question at the beginning, and we're going to get into this in a moment. Orla Minahane is going to join us. Mike Neville will join us as well. What is the most convincing argument to end illegal immigration? Because turning up with a balaclava doesn't convince politicians. They just call you far right, no matter who you are. Then there's a whole RNRI thing. Paul sent this message in. It's a bit curious to me. Paul says the RNLI are reviewing their security after their volunteers were targeted online. The RNLI are a charitable organisation who used to go to sea to rescue British seagoers who were in difficulty. These days, almost their entire focus is acting as a taxi service, bringing murderers, rapists, paedophiles, terrorists to our shores. Has anyone ever investigated who is donating these days? The public are largely turning against them, and quite rightly so. What isn't reported is the number of volunteers who have left, unwilling to betray our country, and who have been replaced by radical lefties who support the invasion and have all the accreditation necessary to go to sea. I guarantee you will not find a single Reform voter among their staff and will compromise Labour and Green Party support. The only person I know who works for the RNLI is not just a bit of a Reform supporter, but a very, very animated one. And I'm not going to give his name or his details, but he works down there on the South Coast. He's a big lad. You wouldn't argue with him. I thank Paul for getting in touch. There's so much in there. Firstly, he says these days almost their entire focus. The RNLI are called out about 1.2% of times for migrant boats, OK? It's a minor... It hardly ever happens. So you will see in some cases. So I don't know where Paul got that information from. And they only go out. They don't go out themselves, by the way. They get out when they're called out. So they've got to be called out by Border Force, who either can't cope or they need extra assistance. It's not about, you know, a boat that's about to capsize necessarily. It's about being on the busiest waterway. So the RNLI don't get a choice when they go out. They don't go, oh, let's go out today. You know, their volunteers are sitting at home. They're at work. Their buzzer goes off and says, there's an incident. Can you attend? And away they go. So it doesn't work like that. And the idea that lots of people have left because of this, I've never seen any evidence of that, and certainly not seen any evidence that loads of radical lefties have now joined. So I thank you, Paul, for your communication, but I do think you've been misinformed on quite a bit of what you say. Not to suggest you have to have the same view as me, but on those specific points, I'm happy to clarify. Orla and Mike with us in a couple of moments' time. 0344 499 1000. This is Talk.
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0: Welcome back. 25 to 2. It is Talk. Brad in Cambridge says, what really makes me angry about this debate is that anyone else has any say in what I decide to do in my life. This is about the assisted dying. Surely that is the one thing that only I can decide on. Well, I would agree with that. The point that seems to go, as far as I can tell, because I'm with Brad on this, but Those that are not of sound enough mind, that seems to be the area where there is some concern. Will it go through? We're talking immigration, but from a specific angle on this, after the Home Secretary did the usual, you know, far-right thugs thing. So anyone who complains, anyone who protests, ah, you're straight away a far-right thug. Let's get a voice note on that from David. Hi, David.
1: The main thing I'd want to ask Shabana Mahmood is we have had we had years where 300,000 people were, you know, wearing masks, calling for the death of Jews, calling for the destruction of Israel, which is an ally, and no mention of getting rid of masks, no mention of any means necessary to deal with protests. And then we have one small compared to 300,000 people protest where people are wearing balaclavas, and all of a sudden it's all means necessary and the far right and all the rest of it. And for me, this definitely ties in for Jews in this country. It definitely ties into today, which is the 25th memorial of 9/11, because we're letting the same forces that attacked America then, we're letting those same forces, same influences, apparently are attacking our British politics today.
0: Thank you very much, David, for that very powerful stuff. So, according to the Home Secretary, she's calling on the police to take tougher action against, and there it is again, against far-right anti-migrant protesters, including using new powers to ban face coverings. I wonder if that's across all protests. Let's speak firstly to the massively far, far, far-right Orla Minahane, who's a right old dodgepot, Orla.
3: Thank you, Ian. That's all right. Really good for my my social standing.
0: Absolutely. Well, are you not? I mean, it's just become a joke now, hasn't it? That this,
3: yes,
0: this tag that's just rolled out. You know, you're the lead organiser of the Pink Ladies. Now,
3: yeah,
0: I've spoken to lots of you guys. I'm aware of what you do. I mean, the mere idea that this is some fundamentalist, extremist, far-right organisation is sort of beyond satire, beyond comedy.
3: Yes. Just on that, I've actually been speaking to some ladies today in Glasgow. Tomorrow we're going to Glasgow. There's a big protest because there is an increase of 33% of sexual assaults and rapes in Scotland in the last 4 years. It's absolutely out of control. There's a rape epidemic. Obviously, the women and girls in Glasgow are up in arms about this. The left government and the media are absolutely in denial. So much so, Ian, that they are on the front of one of their papers today, one of their left-wing papers, there is a massive headline about the Pink Ladies slandering us, calling us all the names under the sun. We're mothers and grandmothers.
0: Wow.
3: The women in Glasgow that are arranging this are in their 70s.
0: Yep.
3: They are not far right. They are concerned mothers and grandmothers from families that are afraid to let their daughters go out to school and go to work. It's insane. What are they going to do? Arrest us?
0: Well, I can't believe that there's not somebody in the Home. You know, Shabana Mahmood was meant to be the kind of more sort of centre-right of Labour and more understanding about these issues. But she's fallen down the same, jumped on the same old bear trap as all the others, and some special advisor has obviously said, look, Home Secretary, we're a Labour party. It's not worth you even trying to argue from the other side. Just go for the far-right thing, the catch-all phrase, because our supporters lap that kind of misinformation up. They love it. It's completely inaccurate. I do, however, Orla, can see that sometimes protesters don't do themselves any favours. Now, I've got a sympathy with the balaclava thing, but I can also understand it can look intimidating if you've got 200 blokes all dressed in black, not showing their faces. By the way, no arrests, no hassle on that Dover protest whatsoever. And if you've got somebody who's fronting up the campaign or those protests and they've got a bit of an iffy past, then it's very easy for politicians to jump on that, of course.
3: Yes.
0: And we've seen that with many characters. So is there another way, is my question. Is there another way that we can... Because I kept thinking for a long time, but I've almost lost faith in my own belief here, that the economic argument... I kept thinking, right, let's go for the economic argument, OK? Because all the other ones are not working with anyone else. Let's just go for the economic. 7-8 million quid a day just on hotels, accommodation, all the rest of it. There's that. Social cohesion, translation services, all of these things. Is that the more... But no one's listening to that one either. So what is the most powerful
3: argument? I don't know. And look, you know, you've hit the nail on the head. put aside, and we've had this conversation before, put aside where these men come from and their cultures, put aside that, and let's just pretend, or you know, put aside everything that we know that these some of these men are capable of because of the cultures they come from. Economically, we can't afford it. You know, our taxes are going up. People who are working class Brits are trying to put food on the table, trying to address their children, and they can't because taxes are going up continuously to fund what we are seeing as an invasion of people into this country, legal and illegal. So what do they expect people to do? We can't vote our way out of it because, you know, we haven't got an election scheduled, as far as we know, for at least 2 years. What state is the country going to be in by then? How many girls are going to be assaulted? How much more are our taxes going to go up? So the sheer unfairness of what we're seeing in this country is becoming intolerable. Now, as British taxpaying people, there comes a point where they will snap because no one's listening. Nobody is willing to even engage in a conversation. Instead, people are being demonised. They can't go out and protest, which is our democratic right, because if they do, there's a chance they'll be arrested. So people cover their faces so they don't lose their jobs. We're caught in this rock and a hard place. So even I will go tomorrow with the ladies in Scotland. We'll wear pink. None of us will be aggressive. We'll just show en masse that we're not happy with what's happening. Nobody will take any notice. And that's it. So, but if we don't do anything, it shows or looks like we're just accepting the status quo. And we're not doing that either. So there will come a tipping point, which I've said for a long time. I sincerely hope it doesn't get to that. But if you look at history and you look at every country around the world where people have had enough, they've been sort of, you know, run down into the ground, their taxes have gone up, they get nothing in return, they turn on their government, it gets messy. And that is what will happen if something doesn't change.
0: Indeed. All up. Great to have you on. Have a great weekend and big success with what you're doing there and trying to highlight this in Glasgow, I think you said this weekend. Orla Minahan, who's the lead organiser of the Pink Ladies. What about the policing side of this? Mike Neville is with us, former Met Police Detective Chief Inspector. Afternoon to you, Mike. I mean, I always feel sorry for the old Bill at times like this because, you know, they're caught right in the middle of this. They can only, frontline officers can only go and do what they're being asked to do in certain situations. But I do sense sometimes we've got a government that's almost politicising our police.
4: Yeah, I'm very much so, Ian, and that's really fearful for me because we should have a free and impartial, free, independently operational police force, which is impartial. And we've already got all these accusations of two-tier policing, and this just stirs that up because the Home Secretary said, "Oh, you've got to get rid of these face coverings." Now, I, for example, don't agree with people walking around in balaclavas, and we see these thugs in Middlesbrough and Nottingham who have been cracked down on by the police because they're doing so. But then you've got people saying, well, I was at Dover, we didn't cause any trouble, and I was wearing a mask because I'm a teacher or an NHS worker, and I'm fearful that my employer might pick on me because of my right-wing view. So you've got that's an issue too. And then, of course, the public see these, they've seen these Palestinian marches and all sorts of other marches which are left. Leaning where people are wearing masks, and no Home Secretary has said to the police, "We expect you to crack down on these," and so it's very worrying, and it's just a complete mess. And what you should see is the polarisation of our society, much like you do in the States.
0: What do you think happens then when it comes to a sort of anti-Israel or pro-Palestine march, whatever way somebody wants to title it, and you've got groups of people wearing masks? I know it's not en masse, but then neither is any other protest, for that matter. But you've got some people wearing masks, and very little is said about that. And then you've got the migrant protest at the weekend, which it was on. You don't normally see those guys in masks, oddly, but on this occasion we did, and for the reasons you've just gone over. What happens from the chiefs in a, you know, the senior officers in a police station or within a force, when it comes to the instruction, right, don't do anything with those people with the mask, but make sure you deal with this lot robustly. I mean, is it as crude as that? Is there something else going on, Mike?
4: Well, not really, in the sense that they would have the operational brief about that operation. They wouldn't say, oh, last week we did the Palestinian march and we told them not to wear masks, or this week we're doing something else and we're telling them to do something else. That doesn't happen. What concerns me is the pressure that they're being put under now from the Home Secretary. There's new legislation out about removing masks, but it's got to be evenly handed and dealt with all demonstrators. This is what's really going to go wrong. And I mean, Siobhan Mahmood saying, well, there's a fear factor. Well, no, there is. I wouldn't want my daughter walking down that road. But there's also a fear factor amongst the Jewish community in London. And why wasn't that fear factor ever taken into it? And the other big thing as well is that the ridiculous thing is, there's an exemption for medical masks. So if you wear a COVID mask now, you can say, well, you know, I'm fearful of germs and I think I might get ill. So you can just get out of the whole thing by wearing a COVID mask. So the whole thing, in a sense, is nonsense, but it just exacerbates these allegations of two-tier policing.
0: Of course it does. Mike, thank you. Always great to gauge Mike Neville's views. He's a former very senior Met Police Detective Chief Inspector. Thank you to him. Your thoughts on this? I'm disappointed that the Home Secretary has chosen to play that particular card, but I'm not surprised. I'm not surprised because it's politically expedient for politicians to do that, particularly a Labour politician to do that. But there is a problem in how this debate is framed by those leading the protest. And if you are this guy Daniel who organised these protests, and you have got a criminal past, and it's a pretty unsavoury one. You might have redeemed yourself. You'd be the nicest bloke ever. I thought the man's made some very powerful speeches. I thought what he said when he kind of thought he was Moses standing there in the sea shouting, Christ is King, or whatever it was. But made a powerful kind of speech. He gave a bit of a monologue, and I thought, yeah, that's fine. But sometimes if the speech comes from someone whose background is a bit iffy, then what tends to happen is it takes no time at all for someone to go, ah, that's the kind of person that's at these protests. It's the kind of meathead brigade. That's why the old Bill will intervene, because these are usually big lads that, you know, they're big lads. They've been, you know, they've been in trouble before. So that's why we need robust policing. Get to the Palestinian protest, that lot with masks on are a bunch of old soy boys. None of them, they haven't put half of Peru up their nose. They're not drunk. The most alcoholic thing they drink with is a vanilla matcha latte. So there's nothing to fear, which are very nice, apparently, if not very expensive. 0344 499 1000. So those protests, powerful as they might be, looking at bits of them and go, yeah, that makes sense. What the man Dan said is, yeah, that's a good speech, but they're tainted with history and therefore they don't do anything to advance the immigration argument. Is that a fair assessment? And if that isn't advancing it, what is the most convincing argument to end the immigration, the illegal invasion, as it would be referred to? I think it's illegal, isn't it? Up until the point someone claims asylum. Whatever. You take the point. Lines are open. 10 to 2. This is Talk.
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10: Queuing traffic on the northbound M1 in Leicestershire because of an accident now on the hard shoulder between 23 for Loughborough and 23A for East Midlands Airport. The southbound M42 in Worcestershire remains closed. Got long delays there for accident investigation work between Junction 3 for Redditch and Junction 2 for Hopwood Park services. Anti-clockwise M25, there's a lane closed and slow traffic for a broken down lorry between Junction 13 for the A30 at Staines through to Junction 12 for the M3. I'm Charlie Dow.
16: 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Across the UK. This is Talk.
0: In the next hour, I'm going to be joined by Adam Bolton. He was live on air when 9/11, the news of 9/11 broke. We'll speak to him about what that day was like journalistically. Back to your course. Couple of subjects, assisted dying. We'll come to Peter on that in a moment. Ben's in Essex on the initial subject about immigration protest, and our Home Secretary, Ben. Good afternoon to you.
14: Good afternoon, Ian. Good to be talking to you again.
0: You too.
14: Yeah, I think they've made a bad move there because all this is going to do is escalate. I mean, yeah. I've been quite, you know, I've stood by those people that have peacefully protested. I know the balaclava thing is a different matter, but what's going to happen is that you're going to have police come out. Mm-hmm. There will be one move, there will be something, and it will just turn into violence. And, you know, I hope it doesn't happen, but I think people have had enough. You've only got to look at what happened in the London riots,
0: that's,
14: you know, and I think...
0: You mean back in 2012?
14: 2012, yeah, where there was shops smashed. I mean, I hope
0: Went down to Croydon, didn't it? It went all over the place. And you know, started outside a police station in North London and it spread, and then it spread to other parts of the country. You're absolutely right. So what do we say then to people who might turn up at Dover or a place like that with very good intentions? They don't think they're right wing or whatever, but I think you're right, Ben. I mean, this is... You know, I don't want to make, you know, wish something to or say something and make it happen. But what do they do? Should they back down? I mean, do we have no protests?
14: I don't think we should back down. I think that we spoke a lot about the RNLI, but the police have got a really difficult thing. I mean, if I was a police officer now down on the coast where all this was happening, I would be thinking, I've got a decision to make here because I love our police. I think they're brave, professional men and women. But the thing is, they're... You know, again, their husbands, wives, they've got kids, they've got lives, and they've probably got mortgages to pay. Sure. And I don't believe they go to work wanting to... I would dare say some of these officers probably agree with these protests.
0: Well, inevitably there's going to be some. I mean, this idea that, you know, every cop these days is a, just to reuse the phrase, is a, you know, latte-drinking soy boy. Is a, I've never met one of those cops.
14: No, I mean, I think they're incredibly professional, you know, great people, but I think they've got a decision to make because if the police go steaming in and, you know, there's going to be anarchy, and it's not a nice thing because I love
0: that. I know, but it will maybe suit Andy Burnham and Labour because they are firmly now only playing to one gallery. They're not trying to hoover up disgruntled Tories or reform voters. They're going for the Corbynites, for the Greenites. That's all Andy Burnham needs to win an election.
14: It is such a shame, and I hate to say this, but I actually think they want to try and provoke violence because it will play into this far-right narrative that they're...
0: Of course it will. And, of course it will.
14: You know, and it's such a shame to see our country in this state. But, yeah. You know, I hope it gets resolved. And, you know, I love our police, but I think they've got a decision to make, the men and women that are on the front line, because, you know, I feel sorry for them. I feel sorry. If I was a police officer now, I feel sorry for them.
0: Yeah, I certainly wouldn't want to be on that shift if I could avoid it. Listen, Ben, great call. Lovely to talk again, mate. Thank you for that. Let's move to our other subject as well. The assisted dying bill is back in the Commons today. This is Peter in Liverpool. How are you doing, Peter?
2: Not too bad, Ian, are you?
0: Yeah, good, thanks. What are your thoughts on this?
2: We don't need assisted dying. We need dignity in death.
0: Okay.
2: I watched my mum die in 97, and the last week she was in there, I went in every day, and the girl would go past with the food, and she said, "Would you like some soup?" And my mum wasn't really capable of answering, so I said, "Would you like some soup?" to my mum, and she said, "Yes, you know." So I had to feed her.
0: Mm-hmm.
2: And in the last days, well, the last night, there wasn't a doctor on duty to administer more morphine to her.
0: Wow.
2: She was in pain. The nurse told me this, and this is kind of always stuck with me, that people are asking for assisted dying, but what they're screaming out for really is dignity in death. I couldn't get my mum in a hospice. I tried my best to get her in a hospice, but there was no room, nowhere she could go. I begged them to put her in a room off the ward.
0: Sure.
2: And I did get that.
0: So is your contention then, Peter, that are you against assisted dying because you don't think it needs to happen? Is there a religious thing to it, a spiritual thing? You think it's wrong for humans to monkey around with a system?
2: I think doctors, they should be, their total aim should be to make a patient better.
0: Yeah.
2: But if they can't, to make them comfortable in death.
0: Sure.
2: They don't need, above all, what really upsets me is that we've got these buffoons in Parliament who are making these decisions. They're not even capable of running the country, let alone life and death.
0: Well, indeed. Don't put politicians in charge of life and death because it always ends badly. Listen, I hear you, Peter. Thank you for that. And for what it's worth, I don't think this bill's going to succeed because I think there are too many elements to it that, you know, bearing in mind politicians are going to put their name to something that could, you know, be ingrained into law. And if that goes wrong, who wants to be associated with it? So we will watch with interest. We'll bring you any developments live. Peter, thank you. Peter in Liverpool. A lot to get through. So much comment. Adam Bolton joins us. He was there 25 years ago on air when the news of 9/11 broke. We'll get his thoughts, memories, and what that felt like in the newsroom back then. Thoughts on that as well. We're talking immigration from this perspective. What is the most convincing argument to end it? We've seen the ones that don't work. Your thoughts, 0344 499 1000. Let's get the news at 2.
16: 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Headlines.
9: A Commons vote's getting underway shortly on proposals to legalise assisted dying in England and Wales. Actor and disability rights campaigner Liz Carr says care needs to be taken.
11: I approach this as a disabled woman who's been so in and out of medical treatment over the years that I see how easy it would be for somebody who is ill, older, vulnerable, whatever that means, a disabled person, to say yes to this.
9: An earlier bill led by Labour's Kim Leadbetter was stalled in the House of Lords after peers tabled more than 1,200 amendments. Now, the Home Secretary has called for police forces to be better prepared for far-right protests this weekend. Shabana Mahmood has also asked for greater use of facial recognition technology, CCTV and body-worn cameras. She's warned protesters are trying to intimidate communities. Interim Shadow Business Secretary Julia Lopez told Talk it's missing the point to say it's just a case of intimidation.
15: There are people that are deliberately trying to intimidate people, but there are also all mixed in with people who have a very legitimate concern about their safety, that of their families, and the fact, despite politicians of every stripe saying that they're going to try and stop this issue of boat arrivals, that not enough has been done.
9: Elsewhere, events are being held across America to remember the almost 3,000 victims of the 9/11 terror attacks on its 25th anniversary. US Ambassador to the UK Warren Stevens has laid a wreath at a memorial in London.
17: It's a tragedy none of us will ever forget, but we'll also never forget the friendship the British people showed us with an outpouring of letters and flowers from all over the country.
9: And the company behind AI chatbot Claude says it stopped people trying to use it to help develop biological weapons. Anthropic says they've already uncovered and disrupted 5 cases of attempts to use its AI chatbot for malicious activity. That's the latest. I'm Charlie Pritchard.
16: Talk. News. Update. Across the UK. On DAB+, on your smart speaker, on your smart TV, the home of common sense. This is Talk. Is it real or is it Ian Collins' Afternoon Empire?

0: months after Dame Esther Ranson accused peers of blatant sabotage as the bill ran out of time in the Lords. MPs will now decide whether it should get another chance. We'll bring you everything you need to know and all the breaking news right here on Talk 0344 499 1000. 3.5 minutes after 2 o'clock, 25 years ago today, the world watched in absolute disbelief as the first reports emerged of those attacks in New York and Washington.
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2: This just in, you are looking at obviously a very disturbing live shot there. That is the World Trade Center, and we have unconfirmed reports this morning that a plane has crashed into one of the towers of the World Trade Center.
0: Well, that shock, of course, felt around the world. Tony Blair addressed the nation on the same day.
3: There have been the most terrible, shocking events taking place in the United States of America within the last hour or so, including two hijacked planes being flown deliberately into the World Trade Center. I'm afraid we can only imagine the terror and the carnage there, and the many, many innocent people that will have lost their lives. I know that you would want to join with me in sending the deepest condolences to President Bush and to the American people on behalf of the British people at these terrible events.
0: And as we speak, there are commemorations going on both at the Pentagon and in New York as the names of all of those who died are being read out. We're joined by Adam Bolton, journalist and broadcaster, who was also on air that day.
4: Well, I was actually with Tony Blair. That was at the Trade Union Congress. And, you know, there was a tremendous uncertainty because the way it unfolded, there was this first plane that went into the Twin Towers. Nobody knew what was going on. They thought perhaps it was a small plane or a hobbyist. But then there was that absolutely chilling moment when the second plane went into the second tower and everyone knew this was development, you know, coordinated. Mm. And, you know, I was actually exchanging phone calls with Alistair Campbell, who was saying, you know, what do you know about what's going on? Do you think the Prime Minister should go ahead with his speech to the TUC or whatever? And as we saw or just heard, in the end, the decision was taken. Tony Blair came on. He very quickly grasped the moment, went onto the stage at the TUC, simply expressed his horror, had to go back to London. But even there, the security services said they think that you might be a target, so you can't go back in your car. So we all ended up in the same train carriage going back to London on the London to Brighton line. So it was quite extraordinary. And I think, obviously, we remember the political import and what happened then, but it was a bit like, you know, the lockdown when COVID struck. You know, everyone was uncertain. There was a total security clampdown. Planes were not flying. It was a real period of kind of fear and dissociation in London and in New York. And of course, we were in New York with Tony Blair within days of it happening for political talks, but also for the commemoration service. Yeah. I mean, important to remember, nearly 3,000 people died, including 67 Britons. Yeah. And that is the single biggest loss of British life in a terrorist incident.
0: It was interesting at the time, and I remember watching this unfold as well, and the your brain hasn't really got a place for this, has it? Because you start to think, well, I can't work this out. Is this, as you rightly said, is this a passenger jet that's just had a terrible accident, and then, you know, it happened on the next tower, and then, of course, they came down as well. And so we had all of these events happening where we didn't really have a sort of template in our heads to make sense of it, because we really hadn't seen anything as audacious as that.
4: Absolutely not. Important to remember there were four planes hijacked in all. Of course, one other went into the Pentagon with loss of life. And then there's the one that, partly because of the film, you know, everyone knows, United 93, that was people who, on their mobile phones, were able to hear about what had happened in New York City. Yeah. They knew they'd been hijacked, and they took the decision that they're probably going to try and use it. We don't know, obviously, they were all killed, but they appear to have thought, well, we all know that we're going to die anyway. Let's make sure that the plane doesn't hit the White House, which was what it was aiming for.
0: In terms of the, I mean, today is obviously a day to reflect and to look at what is happening, and I mentioned there's simultaneous events at the Pentagon, and New York, it's 8 minutes after 9 in the morning in New York.

0: York, the names are read out, which is something they do anyway on a regular basis.
1: Every year at Ground Zero, as it's now called. You know, again, after the destruction of the Twin Towers, everybody wondered, you know, what should we do? Some people said, well, show we can fight terror, let's rebuild it. Well, they've decided to turn it into Ground Zero, and there's a museum there. And there is actually a part of the 9/11, some girders at a monument out in Stratford in the Olympic Park as well.
0: It's a security nightmare for different reasons, perhaps, to put, even just put this event on, of course, because you've got former presidents, you've got Bush, you've got Clinton, Biden and Obama all showing up. I mean, the security services must think, oh, but I can't wait for this day to be over. But not Donald Trump.
1: Yeah, I mean, the controversy this year has been that previously the serving president has gone to the Ground Zero ceremony. That is the main one. But according to the New York Times, Donald Trump, he's denied this, but there doesn't seem to be any other good reason. Donald Trump decided if he couldn't speak, because the presidents don't speak at these events, he wouldn't go. And instead, at the Pentagon, which of course was also a victim of the 9/11 attacks, he is going to be there. And I think we can expect he's going to speak. Then he's flying to his golf course in Ireland.
0: Right. Oh, he's over to Ireland, is he?
1: Yeah.
0: Okay. It's interesting. J.D. Vance is there, though, so I want to assume he is the presidential representative.
1: He'll be the representative and the vice president, and but he won't speak. He'll go along with the convention.
0: We've had events in this country. You've just come from one as well. So there's been memorials and moments to remember those that have...
1: There's two memorials in London. There's one by the former location of the American Embassy, but there's also this campaign run by a man called Peter Rosengard called Since 9/11, which is basically an educational campaign to make sure that their materials and financial support for teaching about 9/11, and they had an event there, and you know, that was attended. There was a message from Andy Burnham, the Prime Minister. There was also the Chief Rabbi was there. Representatives Ashfaq Chowdhury and Ishtiaq Hussain from the Muslim community, and a lot of police and firemen, partly talking about the monument and the campaign, but also, you know, remembering that moment. We heard from several people now 25 years older about family members, British family members that they lost in the disaster.
0: This wasn't meant to be the natural order of events, was it? You know, the Cold War done and dusted, you know, everything, Gorbachev, Thatcher, the whole Reagan era, etc. You know, we moved on from that kind of stuff. You know, the world didn't do terrorism anymore. That was all a thing of the past. You know, everything was tickety-boo. Everyone had got on nicely.
1: Yeah, I think you're absolutely right. I mean, you know, peace in Northern Ireland as well.
0: Yeah, all of that.
1: And, you know, this was an absolutely savage wake-up call at the beginning of the new millennium, the 21st century. And, you know, a very high-tech operation that had been years in the planning, striking at the United States. And it has to be said, in some ways, it was successful in as much as it did lead to the forcing out of American troops from the land of the prophet and all the rest of it. And total shock. Yeah. What happened was the decision was made to go into Afghanistan to go after Al-Qaeda and Osama bin Laden, who were there. That was supported around the world. You know, there were headlines in French papers saying we're all Americans now and standing shoulder to shoulder. Problem was that they didn't catch Osama bin Laden. Yeah. And then the kind of sense of hurt really in the United States turned into this war on terror. And then we had the consequence of, in 2003, the decision to go into Iraq, which, I mean, George Bush actually said to me, standing in the White House, I said, you know, did Saddam Hussein have anything to do with the 9/11 terror attacks? He said, I cannot say that, no, sir. So you may then ask, well, why go in?
0: Yeah. Journalistically, what do you make of that? I mean, the people that flew planes into the towers, as we understand it, were mostly Saudis.
1: Yeah.
0: So why go into Afghanistan? And then why Iraq?
1: Well, the reason was there became a fear that there was an axis of evil, a global war on terror, and that any place that could be an incubator for terror, you should go into. And, of course, there was the fear that, you know, if you can do something like 9/11, then if Saddam Hussein had weapons of mass destruction, they could do even more damage. I mean, that, yeah. You know, that was the justification. Problem is, we now know that effectively the weapons of mass destruction weren't there. Mm. And also, the whole consequence of going into Iraq and the instability which followed, you know, I'm afraid to say it led to ISIS and a whole new wave of terror. And of course, it, you know, it wasn't until 10 years after 9/11 that Osama bin Laden was finally found in Pakistan and was killed by American special forces. But at the time, it was almost a sideshow because there was the new ISIS terror breaking out in Syria and elsewhere.
0: It's interesting. I mean, the weapons of mass destruction, what an era that was. And that was often said by detractors and those that didn't like Tony Blair very much, or maybe Western democracy, whatever, that it was a deliberate lie. And I always used to resist that and say, well, if it was a lie, I mean, it's a very bad one because it would be very easy to be rumbled if they don't find any. But of course, that doesn't mean it's a lie. And if it was a lie and you were developing a conspiracy theory, you'd bury some there or something to show the proof. And we remember, I think it was Colin Powell, wasn't it,
1: Security Council.
0: Security Council holding up the, you know, saying this is what we're looking for. And it became a mess. But I've never believed that they lied to Saddam.
1: No, I mean,
0: Saddam Hussein had said we've got weapons of mass destruction.
1: I've interviewed them all about it, and certainly Tony Blair insists to this day that on the basis of the intelligence which they had, and, you know, it was there, although some people now argue that the intelligence services were anxious to please their political masters by saying to them, but they insist that they really did believe there were weapons of mass destruction. Yeah. And Tony Blair still to this day believes that Saddam Hussein was posing a sufficient threat to his own people in the region that it was worth going in and deposing him. The problem is, I mean, I think if you look at it really crudely, that doing Afghanistan half-heartedly, and of course the Taliban now back in control, never really satisfied the appetite of the United States. And Saddam Hussein was public bogeyman number one. So I think it was kind of, well, to show we're still strong and unbound, we're going to go in after Saddam Hussein. And I think in the crudest possible terms, at the time in British politics, given the closeness between successive governments going back to Margaret Thatcher with the American support for the Falklands and all that, I don't think there was very little political alternative but for Tony Blair to go in with the Americans, even if you didn't think it was a very good idea.
0: Yeah.
1: Problem was, he had to persuade his parliament, and that's where the weapons of mass destruction come in.
0: Indeed. Well, listen, it's a day we do remember, and one that certainly very few can forget. And I know you were there sort of at the coalface of so much of this, Adam, and bringing it to the, you know, at a time when Sky News was very watchable. You have to go that far back. I know you couldn't possibly comment.
1: Well, we went to more than 20 countries in 20 days because, I mean, one of the things people forget is that, you know, we heard Tony Blair at the beginning. It was his moment. He grasped the global significance of it. Some people would say ultimately he overreacted, but in the immediate aftermath, George Bush, you remember, was rushed off to security, wasn't speaking. Tony Blair was the first world leader to kind of rally the world and say, this is what's happened, and this is how we should start responding to it. So it was a remarkable achievement of him, although for many people, the subsequent war in Iraq will kind of wipe that out.
0: Adam, thank you. Good to see you. Adam Bolton with us on the programme. Over to you on this and the other issues. Up and running, 0344 499 1000. This is Talk.
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13: 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Travel trouble.
14: Southbound M1 in South Yorkshire got two lanes closed and queuing traffic because of a multi-vehicle accident just before junction 34, the Tinsley Viaduct at Meadowhall. Northbound M1 in Leicestershire also slow because of an accident which is now on the hard shoulder between 23 for Loughborough and 23A for East Midlands Airport and Tamworth. And the A219 Shepherd's Bush Road closed because of an accident between Shepherd's Bush Green and Blythe Road. I'm Charlie Powell.
13: Just Talk with 28-day matured conversation. Across the UK, have you got the guts for talk? The home of common sense. This is Talk.
0: A lot of comment on a lot of things here. Tony in Hull says a lot of issues in the UK today is due to civil service manipulating and pulling the strings behind the scenes of government. I've got no doubt that Shabana Mamoon's decision was advised by the civil servants. We need a full clear out of the civil service to be more politically neutral. I also think with this comment, and there it is right on the front page of the Times here, as well, the Home Secretary has told police chiefs to be prepared for far-right protests this weekend by using powers to ban masks and making greater use of intelligence. So you kind of can see something kicking off here. I also think, in addition to what Tony's said, and I get that I think there's electioneering going on here. How many examples have we seen just this week of Andy Burnham or this government doing things that are clearly advantageous to them and the left, making decisions that favour the left? So for Shabana Mahmood to come out with that kind of language, which is just mostly anti-intellectual guff. I mean, sure, she's the Home Secretary. She's got to hope something doesn't kick off. But it didn't really kick off last weekend. So where's she coming from? Paul in Belfast says, the RNLI do not get called out to rescue migrants except for very, very rare occasions. A call out is one thing, but what is happening in the Channel is another. The RNLI boats are waiting at the halfway point in perfectly calm seas to give a lift to migrants. How many dinghies make it to Dover? Dover beaches? Zero. My brother-in-law stopped volunteering because of this. So this 1-point-something% is totally false. I have to differ with you there, Paul. I don't think there's any evidence that they would be... It'd be a long bloody wait, given we sometimes go weeks or days without anybody coming. They're only called out by either Border Force or the Coast Guards as an assist. They haven't got the personnel to do that. These are volunteers. These are people that go to work. So they haven't really got the personnel to do that. And where would they wait, by the way? They don't know specifically where a boat is coming. This will only happen if they get intel. And that intel will often be based on how busy the channel is at that point. So you don't have to have rough seas or huge hurricane-like conditions. You can simply have calm seas, but such a busy waterway in terms of traffic, that if something has come over from the coast, then yeah, you might get an alert saying, right, you better get out there because we need as much help as we can because we've got 270 people on one boat about to leg it. So we call. But remember, The RNLI are called by someone else. They're not full-time people. They can't just sit there all day twiddling their thumbs waiting for a boat. Let's go to the calls. Carol in Cornwall. Carol, what have you got for us? Good afternoon.
15: Oh, good afternoon, Ian. It's about the assisted dying bill.
0: Yes. Yeah.
15: I am in favour of that.
0: Mm-hmm.
15: I'm not saying that this bill has been particularly well drafted. I think the one that's passed recently in the Channel Islands is far superior. However, the reason one of the reasons why I agree that people should have the right to end their lives is that my husband was diagnosed with Parkinson's at the age of 48. He died 16 months ago at the age of 63. I cannot tell you how awful it was for him. He tried to kill himself twice. He failed on both occasions. The first time was with an overdose of paracetamol, not understanding that it would not kill him immediately.
0: Mm.
15: He was taken to hospital. The second time was when he had to go into a home because I could no longer lift him. And, you know, you can have carers come in, yeah, but they're not there at 3 o'clock in the morning. And so that's what happened. It was horrendous because he used to beg me to bring him home, and of course I couldn't. And he tried to kill himself by beating his head.
0: Oh my goodness! Did you?
15: Against a concrete wall. He didn't succeed. And when they found him in a pool of blood in the corridor. And when the duty doctor came to the care home, he just begged the doctor to please kill him.
0: It is I've seen this in my own family as well with Parkinson's, and it is, towards the end, it is brutal and it is frustrating. And when the patient, as you know better than me, is fully aware of the problem, and that's that is the kind of the cruelty of it. It's not as if you are oblivious to it and your mind has been taken over and you have no idea what is happening. You are painfully aware at that point that there is something very wrong and the frustration that goes with it. And it's incredible your husband lived for, you know, perhaps long, maybe because he was younger, I think probably statistically a lot younger than people normally get Parkinson's. Perhaps it was that. But it is a cruel ending. And you would have opted, and he would have opted, certainly for and voted for an assisted dying bill.
15: Absolutely, because you see, and the other thing, you're absolutely correct when you say that he was fully aware that his condition was never going to improve. He was fully aware that it was going to get worse, and he was fully aware of what his end was going to be. And if you look into the eyes of someone who is suffering like that, you will never, ever forget it. And this bill doesn't go far enough. You see, the 6 months that you need to have, say, you know, you're going to die within 6 months. For a start, that really doesn't make much sense because lots of people are told they're going to die of cancer in 3 months and 3 years later they're still alive. But the point is that 6 months with something like Parkinson's, that doesn't cover it.
0: Mm.
15: Needed the right to be able to ask for an assisted death to save him the horror of what was to come. The end was horrific. So I am greatly in favour of assisted dying, but I do not think that this bill has been drafted well.
0: Carol, listen, it's very, I don't want to patronise you by saying brave to come on, but it's never easy to talk about these things, but sometimes it is necessary, and I'm certainly grateful for that. Carol, I wish you lots of love and luck as well. Thank you for that. It's a very emotional, it's a very graphic story. You will understand that, and, you know, there'll be others listening to this where those words will resonate, and particularly with Parkinson's and other similar neurological issues and diseases that are so cruel in the sense that they will keep you going, knowing that you have mostly your full faculties there, and therefore painfully aware of your own demise and the almost the dying by installments cruelty of that and other similar diseases. I will give you this number of the Samaritans, because when these issues are raised, it does naturally spike some emotional responses and memories and all manner of senses and feelings around this issue. The Samaritans helpline number is a free phone number. It is 116 123. That is 116 123. It is 28 minutes after 2 o'clock. Let's go back to your calls. We have a variety. We'll continue to talk about the assisted dying bill and what is happening in Parliament at the moment. They are voting on that legislation around about now, so details to come. Kyle is in Bromley. What have you got for us, Kyle? Afternoon.
16: Good afternoon, Ian.
0: Hi.
16: Good afternoon. Ian, you asked earlier, I don't remember your exact words, but something about what argument should we be making against illegal immigration?
0: Yeah. What's the most powerful argument to get the government to listen, if you like?
16: Well, I think the most powerful argument is that immigration of any kind, legal and illegal, leads to demographic change. And that is something that the British people should make. That's the argument they should make, that we have a right to a homeland that is predominantly native British. And immigration of any kind dilutes that. Every immigrant who comes to this country, legally or illegally, dilutes your political voice and takes away a little bit of your political power. And when they have children, those children take your children's inheritance. They have as much right as your children do. So what's happening is your country is very slowly, quite quickly being given away to a new people who have moved to this country. And it doesn't matter whether they're legal or illegal. I think the British people have a right to demand that no one comes here if they don't want them to. And you can call it racist or whatever you want, and I think that's fine. I think this country needs to be more racist, because if you don't, you're going to eventually become a minority in your own country, and then you will experience racism yourself.
0: Do you know what?
16: That's what's going to happen.
0: What I find interesting about that, you just touched on it, Carl, brilliantly, when you said, you know, that there'll be people who say, well, that's racist or that's this. I would say this about the left, that if we were talking about this happening to a country on the other side of the world where they were being subjugated by other people, the left would be up in arms about the indigenous people of this particular island or landmass, and they would be taking the side of those indigenous people. When it happens here, whilst it might not be something that's completely taking over the, you know, everybody's life in one sense, that would be a very different issue. Carl, I thank you for that. 0344 499 1000. And that breaking news, which is surprising because it goes against what many had predicted, including myself, is that MPs have passed the assisted dying legislation in the Commons. And we'll get some detail on what that specifically means. But at the moment, the assisted dying bill, the legislation has passed. And many commentators within the medical world, in politics and elsewhere, regardless of what they personally thought, felt that this might not make its way through. So we'll give you the breakdown of that when we get it. But that legislation has passed. What does that mean for the next stage or the next level? It's 2:30. Lines are open. This is Talk.
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0: Well, you heard it, which we broke about 5 minutes ago. The terminally ill adult end-of-life bill has been backed by 293 votes to 218 in the Commons just around about 10 minutes ago. After MPs finished voting, a highly emotional five-hour debate, which follows many hours of debate. Was it ever enough, however? Let's speak with Dr. Mark Pickering, spokesperson for Care Not Killing Alliance. Mark, good afternoon to you. Firstly, your response to what we've been hearing here of that vote.
29: Are you absolutely sure it's passed? Because I thought that was the closure motion that they were debating. I think they're actually debating the second reading at the moment.
0: They voted against the... MPs are now voted again on... They're voting again on assisted dying legislation, of course, and that's the vote so far. So make of that what you will, 293 to 218. Are you saying that reflects something else?
29: My understanding, that was just the vote to vote on the assisted dying bill. I'm watching it as well in the background. But anyway.
0: Well, indeed, no, the vote, yes, the vote was, of course, whether it gets another chance, put it that way.
29: Sure. So thinking that I do think there's another vote coming in a moment, but anyway,
0: okay.
29: I think the what we've seen today has been fascinating in that the bill that's been debated and being voted on or being voted on is essentially unchanged from the Leadbeater bill. And the proponents of that have done it that way purely so that they can try to invoke the Parliament Act and then push it through without any further amendments in the Commons into the Lords and then hopefully push it through again. So I think that is, in many ways, an act of desperation. It does show that the many amendments in the Lords that were put, some of which were very substantial and significant indeed, and which were ignored. One of the speakers today made the very good point that proponents of the bill could have spent the summer taking these into account, bringing back a better bill, but they chose not to do that. They chose to bring back an unchanged bill, essentially. There are two small changes to it, but essentially an unchanged bill so that they could force it through with the Parliament Act. And I think we've seen many, many really helpful contributions today talking about some of the problems with the bill. Most of the time we've heard similar arguments on both sides to what we're used to.
0: Yeah.
29: But I think the Conservatives' closing ministerial address was really helpful in that, you know, this is different to a usual second reading vote, because if it's passed today, then it doesn't get further, or that it wouldn't have further amendments if the proposer doesn't allow that. And therefore, it will go to the Lords as is. And last time, when the Commons passed it, at third reading, many MPs knew that it wasn't right, and they said, we hope that the Lords will fix them.
0: Sure.
29: And much has been made about 1,200 amendments being put in the Lords, but, you know, 200 of those may have been very substantive, at least, and I think many of those have simply not been dealt with.
0: Is this mostly one of those, you know, our own kind of moral compass does what it does, and invariably, not exclusively, Mark, but, you know, people are not very easily persuaded from one argument onto the other side of the argument. That's certainly my experience. You know, you are mostly either here or there. Having said that, I'm going to ask you the question, is there anything that could be put into this that would give you comfort to believe in it as the way forward, that we have assisted dying legislation?
29: I mean, I'm speaking as a doctor. I've worked in hospice environments. I work as a GP. I also work as a GP in prisons and secure mental health units. So I understand some of the complexities of these situations. And I think some of the many very cogent reasons against either this bill or bills in general do need to be taken really, really seriously. And I think they have not been taken seriously by many of the proponents. I think, you know, we have to take into account that, you know, human nature is what it is, and you have to allow for that. You have to legislate for the worst. You can't just trust for the best. And many of the questions about coercion and similar things like that, many of the proponents just say, oh, it's not happening, or it won't happen, or don't worry. And I think that's been really problematic.
0: In terms of other countries that have this law in place, it is often said, and you can correct me if I'm wrong here, Mark, you would know more than me on this. It's often said, well, it does work satisfactorily. The controversies that people are concerned about during all of the debates we've had around this in this country have never really in any meaningful way come to fruition. We've never seen a manifestation of those concerns in other countries. What's your response to that?
29: It works in that it kills people. We're often asking the wrong questions when we think about, you know, what's working. So if we say, well, people aren't being coerced, how do you know that? How do we know how people are feeling and what influences they've had upon them at the time when they take the final dose of medication? If you're not asking them, as this bill doesn't ask them, then you don't know. Mm. And the whole question about self-coercion, people feeling a burden and therefore asking for it when they would qualify for it but wouldn't necessarily want to ask for it, that's very relevant. And situations such as incremental extension, which has happened in virtually every jurisdiction, is, I think, a real salutary lesson to us. And of course, different jurisdictions have brought in different expansions of the law in different places, but virtually nowhere has stood still. And a number of places, such as New Zealand, I think, proponents admitted quite soon afterwards that they brought in a limited bill so that once they got that passed, then they could expand it later. And I think, you know, we see much of that in the debates around this one, that this could easily be extended further.
0: Okay.
29: And that's the plan of many people.
0: Well, we will see. They have voted in order to, if you like, continue the debate, I guess, is the way to look at it at the moment. We will see where this goes next. Mark, thank you for your time, sir. Really appreciate that. A very informed voice, Dr. Mark Pickering. He's a spokesperson for Care Not Killing Alliance. So obvious from the title there where he stands. Betty says, this is reference 9/11. There are commemorations going on. Donald Trump is due to attend the Pentagon, not the other Ground Zero commemorations, which is being attended by in New York, which is being attended by all the other former presidents. But he will be attending the Pentagon. Betty says, "I was at home. I watched the two planes hit and took a train into town to work a shift in a bar. It was very surreal. We all thought it was nukes inbound." It was very surreal. It was, I remember I was working nights back then, here at Talk Sport, and it was, I just woke up to a mate with a, you know, made a phone call and said, oh, have you seen what's happening? They're bombing the hell out of New York. And it was a message he'd left. I can't remember if it was a text or a voicemail. And I turned on the TV, And it was happening. And then a friend of mine phoned and she said, have you seen what's happening here? And we kind of watched it together, even though we were in different places, just on the telly. I mean, it was just, it's like, I can't work this out. This doesn't make any sense. It was sort of, it was happening, but it was a kind of slow-mo, unprecedented, absolutely horrific thing to see. And your brain sort of resists acknowledging that sort of horror as a reality. So you hope maybe, I don't know, is it somewhere in there you think, well, there's another explanation here. And then, of course, it was dominating, naturally, the news agenda for not just many days, for many, many weeks. And I remember at the time somebody with far more experience than me saying, this will be, whether you like it or not, or not to be buzzing, whether anybody likes it or not, this is the biggest news story you will ever encounter in your career in a newsroom. There'll never be anything bigger than this. 0344 499 1000. We'll take a brief pause. We're back with more from you coming next on Talk.
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2: 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Talk. Travel trouble.
17: Two lanes closed and very slow traffic on the southbound M1 in South Yorkshire because of recovery work in a multi-vehicle accident just before junction 34 for Meadowhall. Travel time about 20 minutes there. The northbound M1 in Leicestershire also busy but moving following an accident between 23 for Loughborough and 23A for East Midlands Airport. Northbound M5 in the West Midlands, exit slip road closed for a collapsed manhole at junction 1 for West Bromwich and for Birmingham. That's the latest. I'm Charlie Powell.
2: When conflict breaks out anywhere in the world, it has consequences here at home. 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
1: here. Buckle up for a journey through the Stargate of common sense. Across the UK, this is Talk.
0: So let me give you some clarity then, because there's a bit of rowing back on how this thing has just manifested in Parliament. And this is down to a slight confusion of there being two votes and the way that the Commons, not that I wish to blame parliamentary procedure, which I'm sure is tip-top and never up for question. However, but it appears media outlets reporting perhaps has led to what some considered, as our previous guest acknowledged, was a very different headline. As the assisted dying bill has failed, okay? Assisted dying bill for England and Wales, rejected by MPs, that they'd previously backed it twice, November 2024, June 2025, now decided against backing it again. So the vote that has just happened. So the first vote was to decide whether or not there should be a vote on it, essentially, or another. That's how that worked. So the vote that decided was this close. MPs voted 286 against the bill and 270 in favour. So it was very, very tight. It means the bill has fallen and will not progress through Parliament. It would need to be reintroduced for a third time or a different bill drawn up for the issue of assisted dying to begin being debated in Parliament again. And that is a heck of a process. Some would say, well, those that support it would say, That's the process you need to follow. And if you don't, then, well, the whole parliamentary system goes. We don't not follow. If you feel strongly about it, you don't not do it because it's going to take a wee while, right? Let's get over here to Teresa in Angus. Teresa, how are you doing? Hi, on this very point.
3: Hi.
0: Hello.
3: Yes, hi. Well, I'm just actually left a family. I've been dealing with, I'm a funeral celebrant.
0: Okay.
3: I've done nearly 4,000 funerals now. Before that, for 12 years as well, I was a funeral director, so I've dealt with about the same amount of families.
0: Sure.
3: I've been 30 years in the funeral trade. Now, the thing that upsets me most is when I go into a family, I have to ask them how their loved one passed.
0: Yeah.
3: The number of times that I get upset myself because they are so upset with the trauma, the pain that their loved one went through, which they have had to watch. Now, I could write a book, Ian, on the stories I have heard.
0: Yeah.
3: It absolutely breaks your heart. And for me, to sit and watch these people in Parliament doing a vote that affects thousands of people weekly, right? Thousands of people up and down this country. And I don't think it should be up to Parliament. I think it should be a national vote. Because if you look at the age even difference, you know, you look at Parliament now, Ian, years ago it was all men in grey suits and they were all old. We have parliamentarians there that are young. They've never experienced this in their lifetime or their family. So they are the ones that are voting on this. They don't really understand it. But if you put them in a room like I go into, mm-hmm. and I have to listen and see the tears and the heartache and hear of the pain, it's absolutely soul-destroying for these families. They're traumatised. And I've actually spoken to them. You know, I've said to them, what would you think about if there was assisted dying? And every single one of them says, we so wish that our family dog had a better death than my husband did.
0: So you you very rarely hear the other side of that?
3: No, I hear both sides.
0: But on balance, what do you hear more, would you say?
3: That people want the assisted dying bill. They're desperate for it.
0: Mm-hmm.
3: They're desperate for it.
0: And how would you... I know this is such a bizarre conversation we're having, is it? In any other world, this wouldn't be... It would sound a bit strange, but it's relevant to all of this. How does that divvy up between you're very experienced in this in this area of speaking to people in this position? What percentage of people would you say are for it as distinct from against?
3: I would say 80%.
0: Yeah. That doesn't surprise me.
3: At least 80%, Ian, because these people are traumatized for the rest of their lives,
0: mm-hmm.
3: and especially if that person has I mean, I went to a family last week, right? And the person should have been dead 2 months ago. The family went through horrific trauma, hearing him crying out in pain, begging to die. And he wanted to die at home. Now, that family had to refuse that because they just couldn't take any more. They couldn't physically or mentally take any more. So that poor man didn't get to die at home, mainly because the family just couldn't, they couldn't handle it. And this is what's happening. This is what's happening.
0: Listen, it's a very, very interesting to talk to you, Teresa, because you speak from a, you know, a very qualified position and one we don't get to hear very often. Thank you, Teresa, in Angus. Thank you to her. On the same point, Gary is in Lincolnshire. How are you doing, Gary?
4: Oh, very well, Ian. You?
0: Yeah, very good. Thanks. What are you thinking?
4: Basically, why, with the assisted dying bill, why can an LPA, a lasting power of attorney, not be the basis for the assisted dying? Because everybody that signs that document has to be compos mentis. They have to be of sound mind.
0: Sure.
4: So if when you fill it in, you already have a box that, on the medical one that asks you what your preferences are. So if the legal framework was there to allow you to have an assisted death, why not use the LPA as a major part of that? So but thereby, if you put that in your LPA, you're sound of mind at the time, your certificate provider is sound of mind, your attorneys are sound of mind, and your witnesses are all sound of mind.
0: Sure.
4: And the only people you have on an LPA are people that you trust. So therefore, everybody in that LPA will agree with your sentiment of wanting to say, she's currently suffering from dementia and we're watching her erosion of her life. So, in essence, the people on that LPA will understand your wishes and carry those wishes out. If you put it in that you want to have an assisted death when you get to a certain point in your illness where you can no longer function as a human being, as we would expect a human being to function.
0: And what do you think is likely to happen now? So this has been, you know, voted out of the parliamentary system now. Is it going to come back? What do you think?
4: It's like a game of ping pong. It's hard to know where it's going to go. I mean, the voting is getting closer and closer all the time. I do agree with your last caller. From her experiences, saying that 80% of people would like the opportunity to give their loved ones a dignified end. Because I, for one, don't want to burden my children's lives when they're older. It could even be while they're still young, if something happens to me. I don't want to burden them, and I don't want them to resent me because they're having to care for
0: me. I hear it. I absolutely hear that. And I think we all, you know, if you've got kids, you absolutely feel that. Listen, Gary, thank you. Gary in Lincolnshire. 0344 499 1000. Mark in Staffordshire says, on the different point, the RNLI has 400 boats around the UK. Only about 30 are on the south coast. 1% of 400 equals 13% of 30 boats. I hate how politicians use percentages to hide true numbers. I'm trying to keep up with what those numbers meant. Let me read that again. The RNLI has 400 boats around the UK. Only 30 are in the south coast. 1% of 400 equals 30. Oh, I see what you're saying. So if you say 1.2%, that's of the overall number. But if it's the 1.2% of... Well, if there's 30... Yeah, I get it. But the south coast, of course, is a long old coastline. So you haven't got that many boats and crews available at any given time to have a full-on patrol manning the shoreline. Right, before we go any further, and we might have to speak to Matt after the news, only because of time, Matt, so do bear with us, but we will get back to you. Voice of Doom, Mystery Voice, Day 11 of the Mystery Voice. Remember, it's political, so you're looking for a politician. They could be left-wing, they might be right-wing, they could be dead, they could be alive, male, female, you get the drill. One simple question. Who is this?
5: The spirit is there.
0: Who's that, then? Let's hear it again.
5: The spirit is there.
0: And again.
5: The spirit is there.
0: If you think you know who that is, 87222. That's 87222. If we get a right answer, we'll tell you who it is on the other side of the news. If we don't, it rolls over to Monday. Although I'm not here Monday, I'm doing breakfast on Monday. Who is here on Monday? Alicia? You have to say Alicia when you say our producer's name. All right, Alicia. What the tattoos say. We're not sure yet, but we will find out who it is, and I'll tell you shortly. Meantime, some more comments coming in from you. The news on its way in just a moment. This in from Tony in Hull. A lot of the issues the UK faces today is due to, oh, I did mention that, civil service manipulation. Joe in Willoughby, which is in East Yorkshire, says, I visit care homes as part of my job. I feel leaving traumatised some days. Some people are left bedbound in a vegetative state for years. It's not dignified and costs a fortune. It's not how I'd want to end my days or see my family to have to endure for years. You can't really think of anything more bloody terrifying, can you? Than being left in that state. And if you're, to go back to what we discussed with a previous call, if you're aware of that, despite everything that you're aware of, where, then that becomes, I mean, that's the stuff of a horror movie, right? That really is. Everybody's, well, you're locked in, you're dying, you're never going to recover. It's a slow process, but you're fully aware. 0344 499 1000. On a lighter note, the voice of doom. Do you know who this is?
5: The spirit is there.
0: If you do know, 87222 is where you will find us. Lines are open. This is Talk. Let's get the news at 3.
6: Talk. News. Update. On the hour. Headlines.
7: MPs have voted against the assisted dying bill, with 286 votes against and 270 in favour. The legislation would have allowed adults with fewer than 6 months to live to have the choice, subject to approval of two doctors and an expert panel. Critics argued there were coercion and safeguarding concerns. Rebecca Wilcox's mum, Childline founder Dame Esther Ranson, is terminally ill. She disagrees with those concerns.
8: This is the most heavily scrutinised bill of its kind. It has safeguards at its very core. If you compare it with all the other bills that are similar, for the laws that are similar around the country, where this is available, you can see it is the most rigorously scrutinised and it is safe.
7: Now, police chiefs have been told to be better prepared for far-right protests this weekend by using powers to ban masks and make greater use of intelligence. Home Secretary Shabana Mahmood said stronger action was needed to deal with new tactics used by groups such as Patriot Platform. Former political editor of The Sun, George Pascoe Watson, told Talk about the timing of this advice.
9: Why does Shabana Mahmood feel the need to make this known? And why did the police chiefs come out of that meeting yesterday saying this had happened? And that's a reflection, I think, on the fact that the police service and the Home Office are concerned again about growing anger, that lots and lots of people in this country have genuine, legitimate concerns about illegal immigration.
7: Elsewhere, a memorial service commemorating the victims of the 9/11 terror attacks is underway in New York. The head of MI5 has issued a rare public message to warn the terrorist threat sits alongside national security threats posed by capable states. Sir Kenneth McCallum's called it the worst of both worlds as commemoration events are held. And Norway's Princess Astrid, the older sister of the late King Harald, has died at the age of 94. Astrid's brother Harald had died last month after more than 35 years on the throne. She made her final public appearance at his funeral on Wednesday. That's the latest. I'm Charlie Pritchard.
6: Talk. News. Update.
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6: 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This is Talk. Plain common sense thinking. Ian Collins, Afternoon Empire.
0: There is a lot to get through in this session. It's our last hour, but loads going on. 25 years ago today, the world watched in disbelief as the Twin Towers came down as a result of terrorism. The shock felt around the world, very acute here in Britain, a quarter of a century on. We are remembering and looking back. 3,000, almost 3,000 people lost their lives that day. And I think it's no exaggeration to say the world really did change forever. Also this afternoon, the Home Secretary is calling for tougher action against far

0: Bill has failed in the House of Commons. We've had lots of comment and some great guests on this, but so far, of course, Parliament has said no. More on that as well. Everything you need to know, all the breaking news right here on Talk 0344 499 1000. Let's go back to one of our original subjects. Matt's in Cheshire on this point. How are you doing, Matt?
1: Hi, very good afternoon, Ian.
0: Good afternoon to you.
1: I was just watching the Solheim Cup while I was waiting.
0: Yeah. It's always good to watch that.
1: It's quite tight at the moment, so no real news on who's winning.
0: Yeah.
1: I've written down my thoughts, as usual, Ian. It was on the issue of, you know, what's the most compelling argument for or against immigration.
0: Sure.
1: Not many decades ago, Britain was the envy of the world, safe, civilised and high trust.
0: Yep.
1: As many people told me in my youth, if we carry on letting people in from the certain countries, everything will fall apart in our lifetime.
0: Mm-hmm.
1: Many of them were branded as racists even then. Some of them were. Since then, we have machetes on the street from African savages, rape gangs and terrorism from Muslims, Eastern European gangsters dealing drugs and controlling London, and the collapse of the state in dealing with low lives, not to mention where we are now. In Labour, scumbags who are not white British have a guardian to defend even the worst of behaviours. Yet we have all the statistical evidence we need that not only should millions be deported, we should never have immigration from certain regions and nations ever again.
0: It's very hard. I mean, you're very good at hitting the right note and invariably in the right order as well, Matt, which isn't always that double is not always achieved, as I know too well doing this job. There can be no politician out there that doesn't want to make the world a better place, right? The country a better place. Think of the politician you hate the most. In their world, they want to make the world a better place. We just all disagree on how we get there and what a better place looks like. But could there be any MP who thinks, given the list you've just read out, that the world is a better place for all of this? That our country is a better place?
1: Of course they would. Yeah,
0: how would they intellectualise it? How would they even, if you sat there with a pint and said, Zach, come on, mate, are you really telling me that this is social cohesion? Are you really telling me that every part of the world, miraculously, regardless of cultural considerations, sometimes religious considerations, often considerations not of the fault of individuals, but countries that just, you know, are living as if it's 1850, so therefore, you know, have not civilized into the new era. How can it be? You know, you can't, Zach, possibly believe that all of that can just miraculously go together. Do you think he'd say yes?
1: He would probably deny any problems were caused by immigration, as Labour would. They would think that anybody that wanted 50s, 60s, 70s Britain, where things were safer, is an old bigot, and like, you know, we're all white old bigots looking back to the old days.
0: Yeah.
1: Even immigrants want the same things that have been here for generations, want the same things.
0: Sure.
1: As... So it's not... Just
0: No. You're right. It's a more nuanced argument than that. And the idea that our own Home Secretary would just sort of write this off as a mad load of dodgy right-wingers in balaclavas is... And yeah, you are going to get a mad, dodgy right-winger in a balaclava. But the idea that defines anyone who feels very strongly about mass immigration, unchecked, unfettered, in this country is just bonkers. I mean, it would be laughable if it was any other context. Matt, thank you, mate, for that. Have a great weekend. Matt in Cheshire. Now, Labour is reviewing the disability benefit system amid concerns over rising claims, including a sharp increase of people receiving support linked to ADHD. The debate is reigniting questions over who should qualify for benefits and how the system can support those who genuinely need it while also protecting the taxpayer. Let's speak with Vigo Turling, Research Associate at the Adam Smith Institute. Vigo, good afternoon to you. Nice to have you with us. I mean, look, there's the one thing we can all acknowledge on this is that the bill is absolutely shit.

0: huge, and it's growing.
1: Yeah, indeed, Ian, and thanks for having me on again, especially on such a somber day. Over the course of this decade, we're going to see PIP, what it costs to the state, double in real terms.
0: Yeah.
1: And that means that this is a serious issue. It's a serious issue because the coffers of the state, the amount of money that the Treasury has, is limited, and we need to make serious spending decisions moving forward. John Healey, Chancellor John Healey, has to make serious spending commitments and decisions moving forward as the amount of money he has, his fiscal headroom, continues to shrink. And PIP will cost us $40 billion by 2030. So when a report like the Times Review comes out saying that we should make it as easy to access, as administratively simple to use and receive as possible, yeah, that should definitely be read with a pinch of salt, in my opinion.
0: What do you think, I mean, as Mr. Tim's got no advisors around him that would have gone, you know, Stephen, that's maybe not the best choice of words there, mate, because that's just going to fly back in your face.
1: You'd think so. And look, however easy we make PIP to be received, that is fundamentally a spending decision.
0: Yeah.
1: It shouldn't be made based on however administratively convenient we want it to be. Now, we of course want good public services. We want public services that are easy to use and easy to access. But £40 billion by 2030 will be a serious chunk of the public finances. And you're right, that wording does come bring with it serious concern. And it almost reminds me of something else that Andy Burnham said this week at PMQs, that social security should not come at the expense of national security. Yeah. We all heard him say that. We all either, you know, hopefully did not cheer when he said that. And the one thing I'll say is I can almost guarantee you that where we turn to a wartime scenario, social security, welfare payments would be the thing to go first.
0: Yeah.
1: And I think the Times Review is symbolic of the broader debate we need to have about welfare and the broader discussion we need to have about how much money we're throwing towards these benefits and our welfare system overall.
0: Does this look, opposition parties are very good at saying, you know, if we were in power, it wouldn't be like this. But, you know, whether you were Reform or whether you're the Conservatives hoping to take office after the next election, these problems will face them. And is there an irredeemable reality that once you get into power and you see the books and you're told how the system works, and I don't mean that in a conspiratorial way, but you're just told what your options are, then you start to go, oh, right, actually, this is... Because somebody may say, look, OK, we're going to slice 30 million off anyone who's claiming anything for ADHD. To which the advice would be, well, good luck with that, because the only thing worse than giving somebody a load of money who's not working is to give them no money, not work. For in terms of the wider issue around somebody, what do you do with that person? They've got kids to feed. You know, how does it... So you're faced almost with a... It's kind of like somebody holding a gun to your head, I sense, with benefits.
1: Yeah, look, we have a country that... a political system where there are loads of entrenched vested interests. And you're correct that any party in government reforming something as big as our bloated welfare state is not easy. Keir Starmer tried it in the summer of 2025. He faced a backbench rebellion for doing so and did one of his, you know, the first of many U-turns that he would do. It's not simple. And one thing I wish the Conservatives and Reform would be more vocal on is the pension triple lock, the state pension that for every £1 of welfare that's spent, every £1 that's spent on welfare, over 50p goes to our pension system. So, it's not as easy as sitting from the opposition benches and saying the government should be doing more on this. Of course, the political realities come into play once you actually enter government. But what I would say is I am Swedish originally, and we have a centre-right conservative government that's eyeing up re-election in 3 days' time on Sunday.
0: Yes.
1: And over the course of 4 years, they have managed to do tremendous things on the policy front, on the economy, on immigration, on our welfare state. So it just goes to show that these things aren't untouchable. You can, as a government, with a bit of decisiveness, make real change. And whoever takes over, I hope they do a good job, because I do not I'll be honest, I'll tell your viewers, I do not have high expectations for the Burnham administration on that front.
0: Yeah, well, I think there's a lot of us that share that, that's for sure. Vigo, thank you, sir. Great to have you with us. Have a great weekend. Vigo Turling, Research Associate at the Adam Smith Institute. A couple of comments coming in from you. Reference the assisted dying bill, which has fallen. This is not now going to go ahead. As a result of that vote, MPs voting against fresh moves to legalise assisted dying in England and Wales. One here from Amy, who says, my mother-in-law had cancer for 21 years. She had breast cancer, bone cancer, bladder cancer. She suffered for 21 years. I've never seen anyone in so much pain. By the end, she'd refused all treatment and she had an awful death. She died at 63. My sister-in-law had three quarters of her bowel removed. She was completely let down by the NHS and private healthcare by the end of it. She was throwing up, should that be fecal matter? And she weighed 4 stone 9 when she was 51. My granddad in 1997 diagnosed motor neurone disease. By the end of it, his wheelchair he was wheelchair bound, no control of his bodily functions, had to have 24-hour carer. Half his nose removed, given the bridge, and a 24-hour nasal mask, giving him oxygen. He was 63. How can anyone say that care needs to be improved in how our family members are being treated when their conditions are so severe? Seeing three of my family members suffer in the way they did, suffer with the symptoms and the constant pain, and pass away they did, I honestly wouldn't wish that on anyone. These people are not competent enough to respect the voters, let alone make decisions on it, if someone is with their senses enough to request to die. That request in itself, who you are leaving behind, the life that you are missing out on, I don't think anyone would take that decision lightly. And it does seem, and Amy, thank you, and they are very tragic and disturbing examples that Amy has experienced with three members of her, the closest members of her own family. And it's awful to go through that and to see it and to witness. What you hope is that at some stage, if this bill doesn't go through, then the pain that, in fact, it's not just the pain, is it? I mean, I think that seems to be central to this bill. That, well, if you've got pain, then you can be on the list if you want to opt to die. I'm simplifying it there. But you may not have pain, but you may have nothing else. You may have no ability to move. You may have literally no ability to have any kind of level of autonomy. And if that's the case, I mean, the emotional pain of that, if you want to look at it that way. But I would like to think that we are in a place where, given that we're not hearing, because I think we hear about it all the time, even if it's in another country, we're not hearing terrible stories of people who utilise the law of their own land, whether it's in Australia, parts of Europe, where assisted dying is allowed, and it went wrong. Oh my God, you know, granddad took himself down and it wasn't meant to happen and they allowed him to die even though there's nothing wrong with it. We haven't really, I know someone somewhere is going to counter some of that somewhere, but generally speaking, we would be talking about it like any day of the week, but we'd be particularly talking about it when we have these debates on assisted dying. We say, well, what about Bob? Remember Bob in Switzerland? What happened to him? He was perfectly fine and dandy when he woke up in the morning, walked through the wrong door, signed the wrong form, dead. We're not hearing those stories. So you have to, when people say we've got grave reservations about the abuse of it, it's very hard to argue with Amy's point and the points of previous callers who've given us the most emotionally disturbing and horrific examples of real human suffering. And again, I know it's a cliche, but the kind of thing you wouldn't let a dog experience. 0344 499 1000. We're going to pause momentarily. We're going to be back with hopefully an answer to the voice of doom and more calls from you on the way. This is Talk.
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14: Northbound M1 in Leicestershire still busy but moving because of an accident between 23 for Loughborough and 23A for Derby and East Midlands Airport. The northbound M5 exit slip road closed for a collapsed manhole at junction 1 for West Bromwich. The westbound M4 near London, all traffic being temporarily held, got long delays because of a medical emergency between junction 4 for Heathrow and 4B for the M25. Congestion back to Hayes and Heston at junction 3 with delays along the M4 spur back to Heathrow Airport. I'm Charlie Powell.
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0: It is Talk. More from you in just a second. Tony says, Tony's in heart. A lot of the issues the UK faces today is due to. That's the one I keep seeing, and every time I read it, I start to go, oh, I just read that one, didn't I? My bad, but thank you, Tony. Mark in Stafford. Joe, I've deleted it, yeah. Joe in Willoughby did that one, I think. Brad in Cambridge might have done that one. Michael did that one. I'm just leaving them all up there today. But this one I haven't done, from Dave. It says, just look at Sweden. Once a beautiful place. Sweden are out 10 years ahead of the UK and allowed mass immigration. It now looks like a war zone. I hear what you're saying. I think it was just slightly typo in there somewhere. How did Sweden end up in this place? I don't know whether their problems with immigration are felt across the entirety of the country, or whether there's, you know, it's a sort of a Stockholm thing or elsewhere. I genuinely do not know. What I do know is that there's a big issue around immigration in Sweden. Matthew is in Crawley. Matthew, what have you got for us? Hello.
3: Hi, Ian. Nice to talk to you.
0: You yeah, too. Fire away.
3: Right. 25 years ago, I was in Berlin Mitte. I was a golf pro at the driving range there.
0: Okay.
3: Which was behind the embassies. Yeah, and when the Twin Towers came down, the police and the army shut the whole area down so quick. There was bollards up, everything. And it's like, oh, 25 years ago. Mm-hmm. Where did that time go?
0: Where did that time go? Yeah, I mean, that is a bit of a shocker that you think, if you want to put it another way to make yourself feel even older, Matthew, a quarter of a century ago.
3: Yeah, well, the worst thing, well, not the worst thing, but I was teaching the ambassador from Brunei, and then the new ambassador from the USA came to see me, and 3 days later, the tragedy happened, and never saw him again.
0: Yeah.
3: Because he shut down. The whole of the Berlin embassy area was completely blocked off.
0: But we, in addition to the absolute, abject, unprecedented horror of what we saw that day, we still live with the legacy of it all, of course. It's not gone away.
3: No, and it's frightening. It's absolutely frightening that 1 minute everything's hunky-dory, and all of a sudden, within, what, half an hour, the whole world changed.
0: Yeah, quite literally changed, and everything that followed. And, you know, it's given rise to... I remember somebody in Parliament, it might have been Galloway or something, saying, look, if we go into Iraq or Afghanistan, there'll be, you know, 100 bin Ladens out there. And that turned out to sort of be... There was some truth in that. But it wasn't the complete story. I don't know what the West were meant to do. You know, in the West, we live a lifestyle that I happen to think is morally and in terms of civility superior to terrorist organisations like ISIS. I'd like to think we're better than them. I don't think that's controversial, Matt.
3: No, the thing is this, and then you bring out the bollards in Christmas markets and all this. The terrorists, they have a different way of... going round the corners and then running people down, knocking them over, using all sorts of different weapons of mass destruction.
0: Indeed. Listen, on that point, Matthew, thank you. And as you can see on screen, live from the Pentagon, Donald Trump is speaking there. The other, the normal drill, we are told, when there has been any kind of commemoration on 9/11 is that all former presidents meet in New York. And what you have at the moment in New York is Barack Obama, Bill Clinton, George Bush, Joe Biden. And they're all in all at Ground Zero, commemorating and listening to the names being read out. And that is the order of how these things work. I'm an absolute security nightmare for the powers that be, but it's great that this can be done. We are told Mr. Trump did not want to attend that, but he has attended the Pentagon commemorations, and he's now giving a speech. There was a suggestion, I think the New York Times suggested, that the reason he didn't go to New York was because he wasn't allowed to give a speech, and he wanted to give a speech, but that isn't where or how it works. But this is Donald Trump we're talking about. He does things his way, even when something like 9/11 is the backdrop to the issue, and there he is at the Pentagon giving his speech. Thank you to Matthew in Crawley. This is Michael in Birmingham. Michael, what have you got for us? Hello.
4: I was going to tee off on the RNLI, but talking of tee off, when 9/11 happened, I was on a golf course in South London, and they closed the golf course down. They pulled us off the golf course mid-round, which make of that what you will.
0: It's interesting. So I suppose, I guess places panicked, didn't they, once that news came around? Where did you say you were? Whereabouts?
4: Just outside of Croydon.
0: Okay, so that's near enough to an airport, if you like, for people to get itchy.
4: I never really thought that in that way, but they did. I remember it. They kind of, the world shut down very quickly. It was very COVID-esque in a way.
0: Mm-hmm.
4: I was called about the RNLI.
0: I mean,
4: you know, I don't know what this 0.1% is, but
0: 1.2%.
4: 0.2, yeah, right.
0: 1.2.
4: Well, I mean, look, if they're picking up 50 to 100 people on one of their boats, just think about it. If that was an oil tanker or whatever, it'd be major national news if you rescued a crew of 100 people. And by the way, from what I've seen about massive oil tankers, not even they have that number of crew on them. So I don't, frankly, I don't know where some of these statistics
0: actually
4: how true they are.
0: I think it's been slightly misreported as to what the RNLI do. I don't think they do always pick people up. I think they're often called as almost an escort rather than picking people up. I think that is probably rarer to physically pick people up. That would suggest that there was a genuine, I mean, it's happened, because I literally know a guy, I'm not making this up, Michael, I literally know a guy who joined the RNLI, who's certainly not a flaky old lefty, and that would be a bit weird, wouldn't it, if suddenly loads of lefties joined the RNLI. I mean, really, is that the world of conspiracy we've arrived in, where that's the only way we can frame it to make it work in our heads, so we just pretend they're all Marxists doing it? This guy is a, you know, beefy right-winger, and volunteered because he wanted to work in that field as a volunteer. And day, I think it was day one or two that he was doing it, Michael, and he was out in the channel literally rescuing migrants who were in the sea. But I think that's a rarer thing than migrants who are just being escorted in because of the potential of traffic that's on the channel.
4: Yeah, you touched on a point there. Is it staffed by sort of lefties or whatever? And look, I don't know what the volunteers are like. I know their adverts have gone woke, which wind me up no end. At the end of the day, I'll tell you what, if they weren't being funded by NGOs and money from pro-migrant groups going into them,
0: I don't know if they are. I've never heard any, I've never seen any evidence that pro-migrant groups are funding the RNLI.
4: Well, I mean, look, I mean, I'm sure that they disguise it, but I'm just saying, I get that feeling that there's certainly a network supporting the migration across the channel.
0: Well, there might well be, but the RNLI, I mean, I think we're overplaying their role here. I mean, you've got the Coast Guard, you've got Border Force. They simply call the RNLI if they need them. Most of the time, they don't even need them. So it's not it's not like the RNLI have got a choice in the matter.
4: I mean, can they not go out to it? I mean,
0: they're volunteers. They're sitting in a restaurant with their family having a meal out. The last thing they want to do is sit in a flipping boat until, you know, in case something happens. I mean, half the week nothing happens at all. Nobody comes across. They can only respond to being called to respond. They don't get that choice just to autonomously nip out for a bit of a paddle in the channel in case a big boat comes along. Listen, Michael, your phone line is slightly getting the better of us, but great to have you on and a great call. Look, it's right we raise this stuff, but this idea that somehow, and somebody said it earlier on, that people are resigning from the RNLI and, like, loads of lefties are joining it. I mean, that's just the stuff of the schoolyard, right? That would just be bizarre if lots of left-wing people, I'm going to join the RNLI, and you'd sit there going, right, where's my left-wing migrant rescuing? Oh, we don't really do that very often, mate. Well, how often? I don't know. Once every couple of weeks they might call us, but even then we don't do very much. Yeah, it's bizarre. The RNLI is just a charity. I've seen so much online about, how do you know who's behind it, who funds them, it's political. Forget that. Forget who funds the RNLI. It doesn't make any difference to the overarching point. They don't have enough, but if you've got 30 boats on the South Coast, you're not about to be, and you're fund, and you rely on volunteers, you are not going to be a 24/7, you know, even the Coast Guard, even the Border Force, nobody can be there all the time. It's like saying the police should be there all the time in case of a crime. It just doesn't happen. Right, brief pause. Back with more in a couple of moments. Don't go away, Sally. Don't go away, Martin. Calls on the way. Comments on the way. This is Talk.
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0: It is Talk 25 to 4. Marty in Plymouth says it's worth mentioning that anyone on benefits, including PIP, are having their full NI contributions paid for them. So free pension for all. As if they've worked all their life. I don't know. Genuinely, I see the most obvious question in the world, but sometimes you have to say it out loud again. How are we going to pay for all of this? Even if, like, it was proved beyond doubt that every single person, and I happen to think that most people who are on any some form of disability benefit, it's not always easy to get. I know you get lots of urban, like the RNLI story, all you got to do is just like tell the doctor you've got an achy back or something, and straight away they give you 400 nicker a week. I don't think it's quite like that, but we hear various stories. Let's assume everything is legit and everyone claims. It still doesn't alter the irredeemable fact that that is an unsustainable bill, OK? So let's go, yeah, OK, let's go nuts. Everybody, every single person is claiming and everybody's getting the right amount. In fact, some people aren't even getting enough of what they're actually entitled to. How do you pay for that? And it's going to increase by X percent every single year. I mean, quite literally, how do you pay for that? 25 to 4. Let's get a voice note on 9/11. This comes from Sally in Lincolnshire. Afternoon, Sally.
29: Hi, Ian. Re-9/11. I'd been in a meeting all morning. We'd broken for lunch, but we were in a sort of enclosed space and there was no radio on or anything like that. And I was driving home about 2, 2:30, turned the radio on in the car, and I couldn't work out what I was listening to. I thought it was something like H.G. Wells' War of the Worlds. And I just was completely flummoxed. And it wasn't until I got home, went straight to the television and turned it on, that I took in the real horror of what was happening.
0: The real horror of what was happening. It did take a bit of a digest, didn't it, of this? Because it was so... I mean, it really was the stuff of films. Two aeroplanes with passengers fly into skyscrapers. That's only ever happened when, I don't know, Steve McQueen or someone is in a movie. This was real. It took time to fully digest. Let's get a call on this very point. It comes from Louise in Kent. Louise, hi.
30: Oh, hi, Ian. We've spoken before, actually, about my own mental health journey.
0: Yeah.
30: What's interesting about 9/11, one of the reasons I remember it so clearly, was back then I was desperately very ill. I was in a mental health unit.
0: Okay.
30: I'd been in for 6 months, and they decided, because none of the medications had been working, I was in and out all the time, they decided to put me on something called a drug holiday, which is when they take you off everything and they won't give you anything. They said for 3 months. I went into a very, very rapid withdrawal at that point. I was very, very ill. I was on 10-minute observations. I was very shut down, depressed, all sorts. But 9/11, that was virtually the only thing that cut through to me on that day. Wow. And I remember watching it on the telly. That was virtually the only thing that was able to cut through to me.
0: So you're in that place where you didn't want to look at anything, see anything, acknowledge anything, experience anything,
30: I wasn't in a place for that at all. I mean, I would often lay on my bed, rolling around, banging my head against the wall. I was so ill, or shivering under blankets and then throwing them off because I was hot. I was in cold turkey, literally. And I do remember that point. I don't know whether I'd wandered into the day room or something and the TV was on or something.
0: Yeah.
30: But I do remember that was virtually one of the only things I almost remember from that 6 months.
0: So not to over-dramatise things, not that you could, because it sounds like an incredibly dramatic case in itself. It kind of cut through. It broke through. Whatever was happening with you, this stopped you in your tracks.
30: It was such a profound, it's like one of those things. I mean, I remember when Princess Diana died. I mean, I can remember I was awake at that particular night. It just happened to be that point. Mm. And I turned the radio on and I probably heard the very first call.
0: Yeah.
30: The very first time it went out. I mean, this is what they often say, is it those seminal moments which are so profound in our human life.
0: Yeah.
30: That you sometimes tweak on what happens that day.
0: Sure.
30: 9/11 was one of those. Princess Diana's another one. And I think often the Queen's death is going to be another one, where a lot of us remember where we were. I mean, like the 87 storm. We remember that. A lot of us who went through that, we remember that. I mean, the fireman's strike, the Green Goddesses, that was a very seminal time for me as well.
0: As a kid.
30: In 77, 78. I mean, that's... So there are often periods in our lives when we have these
0: things. There really are, and I think you've listed the real significant one. But certainly, you're absolutely right. The death of Princess Diana, 9/11, the death of the Queen. I think I would pick all three of those stories as well as being profound ones.
30: For me now, can I just update you, Ian? For me now, I've done really well in a way. I'm still muddling through, but in the end... they put me on a single tricyclic antidepressant, which got me out of the hole. I began to do really well. I had some counselling. I managed to get back to work, having lost my physio career, then did really, really well. Applied for PIP to keep going because I needed that, because there's lots of things I have to do to keep well. Updating now is that they've now realised that actually it was family trouble that was causing the problem, was medicalised. And I did so well that I eventually came off medication. I went into 5 years of withdrawal, and it's been such a mess that I kept my PIP going for that period because I was just so all over the place. But I am slowly beginning to come through now and doing fairly well, but it's a struggle at the moment.
0: Yeah.
30: Because I'm trying to live my life off meds, and my brain exploded once all the suppression had gone of the medication, but I am beginning to learn to live my life now off meds and do well, and I feel proud of that. I've spoken on the national stage. I've had shortlistings for National Disability Awards.
0: Yeah.
30: I've won highly commended at the Festival of Quilts, but it has been a fight, and there's things I have to do every day to keep well, which is exactly what I went for the PIP for.
0: Yep.
30: And the judge said, this is why we give it out. Because people like you battle to keep well, and that's what I've done. And with the PIP today, with all of this going on, I struggle. And when I phoned up before, I've said maybe one of the modes of mental health is that people who are under secondary care, like I am now, they should keep their PIP because they're really problematic. But once you go back to the primary care, GP, and you don't need that extra help, really, mental health, you shouldn't have it. You're back to work, really. But if you then become unwell and go back to secondary care, then, if you're not,
0: So that review, kind of, that safety net should...
30: Your review when you go back to primary care and you're still well, then you should lose it. But if you then go back to secondary care... then you should get it, because secondary care with mental health is indicating that you're unwell with your condition.
0: Yeah.
30: But frankly, if you've got PIP in primary care and you're seeing the GP for anxieties and you're only seeing the GP, you shouldn't get PIP.
0: Well, that's, those examples, as you say, anxiety in comparison to what everything you've just described and we've spoken about before. Listen, Louise, I have to move, but that's an enlightening call. I wish you so much, luck. It always sounds like a terrible word, luck, doesn't it? As if you're about to enter a gymnast competition. But you take my point. I certainly wish you speedy recovery and continued recovery. And thank you, Louise, in Kent. We stay in Kent. This is Tim. Hello, Tim.
1: Hello, Ian.
0: Hello,
1: it's nice to speak to you. I've never spoke to you before.
0: Hey, welcome along. Whereabouts in Kent are you?
1: Oh, well, I'm from Dover originally, but I'm in Deal now.
0: Deal
1: girl.
0: Not too far. Nice part of the world, Deal. Big, lot of attention on Deal at the moment.
1: Yes.
0: People like a trip down there, despite your stony beach.
1: There is a stony beach.
0: Yeah.
1: But it is, you're right, it's a lovely little corner of the world.
0: It really is. Anyway, what are your thoughts? You're ex-Navy, I understand. Have you got a thought on the RNLI here?
1: Falklands veteran, and I'm also merchant navy.
0: Okay.
1: And I would like to, I'm fed up with the RNLI and its name being dragged through the mud. They are bound by the laws of the sea. They're not political. And if someone's in trouble in the sea, it doesn't matter what colour, creed, or whatever they are, they're bound to pick them up. And they have to take them back to the nearest port.
0: Yeah.
1: So I'm a bit fed up with the way they're getting slagged off in this way. It's not fair.
0: Well, it's a very easy sort of target, isn't it? I mean, the idea that the RNLI is just crammed full of lefty volunteers.
1: Yes.
0: Who join just so they can pick up some migrants. I mean, it's such a
1: such
0: a weird thing to say.
1: Ian, they're not all lefties. I know a lot of them.
0: Well,
1: believe me, they're not.
0: Well,
1: lefties.
0: I don't imagine, there's any kind of political breakdown that's different to the rest of society, is it?
1: I don't think these people that do this sort of thing, they're not really political at all. They do it because they want to help.
0: Somebody finds someone who is an RNLI volunteer and they happen to be a lefty, and then that will be used as evidence that this is what it's all about.
1: There's too much of this politicising going on.
0: There really is, and I keep making the point, and I'm sure you'd back this up, Tim. The RNLI don't just sit there and patrol the water. They wait for a call.
1: They're called out.
0: They don't just float around the channel just in case something happens.
1: Yeah, it's like the air ambulance. I mean, they're not going to decide who they pick up and who they don't.
0: Yeah, that's
1: anyway, I've got you on here.
0: Yeah, go on.
1: I know you're an Ashwood boy.
0: Yeah, that's me.
1: And you know the Stanhope Estate.
0: Very well. It's very different to what it used to be when I was a kid. You tried not to go there.
1: Oh, God, yeah. Well, when back in the early 80s, there was a lot of us in the services that joined the Sealed Knot for a laugh. Do you remember?
0: The
1: Sealed Knot?
0: Yeah, the reenactments and all that.
1: Yes. Yeah, we used to reenact English Civil War battles all over the country.
0: Yeah.
1: And I'll tell you what, Ian, at that time, there was a load of us Matlows, and there was a load of Paras as well.
0: Yeah.
1: And, when we joined, there was a company formed from that estate, and we were called the Kent Train Bands.
0: Okay.
1: Anyone knows anything about the Civil War, they know that. What a train band was.
0: Yeah, yeah.
1: And these lads, they were the overflow from the East End. And I'll tell you what, Ian, they were like brick wasname houses.
0: Yeah.
1: And they were all from that estate. And I'd like to know where they are now. Yeah, they had names like Moose and Bonehead. You know what I mean?
0: It's like Mad Max, right?
1: Yeah, I don't know if you remember any of them sort of characters.
0: I really do, because like when I was growing up, like I probably had half a dozen mates that lived on that Stanhope estate, and it was always getting a bit of a bad rap, and sometimes it was misplaced, but because things did change. And the last time I was having a drive around, it was a little while back, around the ring road that goes around that whole estate. Essentially, it did look different. It looked like
1: I don't like going to Ashwood because once I'm in, I can't get out.
0: It's like the Hotel California, Tim. You're meant to never leave.
1: Yeah, you know? I know. I'll go round
0: that's
1: and
0: how
1: round.
0: That's how they get you, yeah. We got whole underground basements full of people that came but never left. I love it.
1: I live in Sevenoaks now. My brother was fireman up in Sevenoaks.
0: All right, okay.
1: He had one of their houses in Moorwood Close.
0: All right, okay.
1: And the police station was directly opposite. We used to use the halfway house.
0: I know it well. Go past it every single day. In fact, there's traffic lights there at the moment, so I don't think anyone's going in it. So, listen, Tim, brilliant memories and a nice chiming of places and moments. I love that. Tim, thank you. Tim in Kent. More from you on the way. We've got voice notes too. 10 to 4. This is Talk.
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14: One lane closed on the northbound side of the M1 in Derbyshire because of a broken down vehicle between 29A for Markham Vale through to Junction 30 for Worksop. But northbound M5 in the West Midlands, the exit slip road closed for a collapsed manhole at Junction 1 for West Bromwich. And the westbound M4 near London is closed. Severe delays due to a medical emergency between Junction 4 for Heathrow and Junction 4B for the M25. Congestion back to Hayes at 3 with delays along the M4 spur back to Heathrow Airport. I'm Charlie Bell.
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4: 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This is Talk. Argument. Attitude. Opinion. Have you got the guts for Talk? Across the UK, the home of common sense. This is Talk.
0: It is Talk, coming up to 4 o'clock. By the way, Voice of Doom, we did not get a correct answer. It rolls over to Tuesday. Barbara in Aylesbury says, on 9/11, we were visiting our daughter and son-in-law in Chicago. They'd taken us to Washington for a couple of days, and the day before it happened, on the 10th, we'd visited the Pentagon in the morning, but it was closed. We went to the airport to fly back, but one after the other, the flights were being cancelled. As our daughter was seven and a half months pregnant, our son-in-law persuaded the staff to get us onto the only flight from Reagan that night. That's an airport, by the way, which was just before midnight. The next morning, our son-in-law phoned from work and told us that to turn on the TV quickly, and we saw the second plane hit. We were stuck there for a week before we could get a plane home. We went into central Chicago the day after it happened, and it was empty other than police on every corner carrying guns. That is extraordinary, isn't it? I think there is something more profound if you were there or near there or around there. And I'm hearing those kind of stories of people whose lives were kind of touched in a different way because they knew the area or they lived, you know, previously round the corner. So if you can imagine the place and the flurry and the people, the footfall on a normal day, I think that does resonate more. And like Barbara, if you were literally there just a day before, I think you will feel that in a kind of different way. One here says, I was working at my desk on 9/11 in High Wycombe at the BT Exchange. I watched it on my computer and knew after the images of the North Tower broadcast along with the size of the planes that this was a terror attack. Any pilot worth their salt would have ditched in the Hudson if they could. The second plane hit in the South Tower just confirmed what I already knew. Let's get a voice note on this. Comes from Mike. Hi, Mike.
7: The 9/11 Twin Towers being flown into, we were playing golf at a lovely high-end golf club near Birmingham, and they had a lovely halfway house. There was a couple of people in there sat watching the telly, and there was the barman there. And we went in, and we were looking at the telly like everyone else in there, and that was when the second plane hit the second tower. And we thought they were just watching some sort of disaster movie. And then some guy said, no, this is really happening right now. I'll never forget. Never. What a tragedy.
0: It was literally that. If you saw those images, like sort of secondhand, you saw somebody else watching them on a computer, you would go, well, that's a movie, right? That's from a film. I mentioned, you know, Steve McQueen, one of those sort of, what was it, Towering Inferno, that kind of vibe and genre of stuff, you know, where things go terribly wrong and big fires and explosions. But it was very real, and it changed the world forever. Peter Cargwell is with us. He's here for Drive on the other side of the news. Hello, Peter Cargwell.
11: Hi there. I remember I was in sixth form at school, and there was a guy who was actually a bit of a joker, a bit of a sort of class clown type, mm-hmm. who said to me, I remember walking up steps and he said, you know, planes have flown into the Twin Towers. I said, that's not something you should joke about. Like, that can't, you know, imagine if that happened.
0: Well, it seems impossible.
11: He said, no, it did. No, it did happen. And I remember going into the library. This was before people had smartphones. I remember going into the library at school, the only place where there was internet. BBC website had crashed, loads of other websites had crashed. I think the Daily Telegraph was one of the few that hadn't, to get even basic information. It was just astonishing. And then I went home and just watched it for hours and hours and hours and hours. The same thing over and over again. It really was one of the very few stories. You know, in this business, then you become a bit immune to stuff.
0: Yeah,
11: you hear things, you go, okay, right, well, that's bad, that's happened, but there we are. I mean, it's one of a handful of news stories that has genuinely shocked me. We'll be reflecting on that. We'll also be reflecting on the legacy 25 years on. Speaking to someone who was there, Greg Swenson, in Manhattan, and also speaking to an academic who says that so much of academia and indeed what people are being taught in schools in America is about witch hunts against Muslims, is about surveillance society, and actually not about the facts and events of 9/11. So we'll be talking about that. We also have an exclusive coming up from Hampshire about the Union Unison, which is accused of putting families at risk with an inflammatory email. Now, they would deny it was inflammatory, but certainly George Madgwick, who's one of the councillors there, says that they've been calling this protest in Portsmouth far-right, dangerous, fascist, with echoes of the 1930s, things like that. And I mean, there are 1.3 million members of Unison, so it is certainly a union that needs to act responsibly. So we'll think about all of that. We'll talk about assisted dying, of course, which has failed and is very unlikely to become law anytime this side of 2030. We'll talk about France wanting Britain to take migrants from across the EU, unsurprisingly. And could AI kill all humans in the next decade? Apparently there's only a 10% chance of that, so it's fine.
0: It's all right. It's going to be all right. Because you'll be part of the 90%, so you'll be all right.
11: Let's hope so. Could it kill all humans? No, it's all humans. All of us could be dead.
0: Only 10%?
11: The 10% chance.
0: Oh, sorry, yes. I should know.
11: So all of us would be dead, but there's only a 10%.
0: I've completely forgotten.
11: You forgot that.
0: There's a 10% chance.
11: So your mind's in the weekend, Ian.
0: Well, there's a 90% chance that
11: it'll be fine.
0: It'll
11: be fine. But then, I mean, when there's a 10% chance of rain, there still could be rain. It's possible.
0: It's very true. But there is a theory about AI, that AI is so super cool and clever.
11: It doesn't want to kill anybody.
0: Well, it will just work it out. It's like, what's the point of this? This would be ridiculous. Why would I want to do that?
11: Maybe they don't need us, though.
0: I won't do
11: that.
0: That's
11: the question. Anyway, we'll get into all of that. There's
0: It's always a good subject. I love it. Peter Cargwell on the other side of the news at 4 o'clock. Have a great weekend. I'm back on Breakfast on Monday. This is Talk.
13: Talk. 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On the Hour. Headlines.
19: MPs have rejected the proposal to legalise assisted dying in England and Wales. It was voted down by a majority of 16, with 286 votes against and 270 in favour. It had proposed giving adults with fewer than 6 months to live the right to apply for an assisted death, but now won't progress through Parliament. The House of Commons has twice before voted for similar proposals, but they never made it into law because time ran out in Parliament. Preet Kaur Gill's one of the MPs who voted against the bill.
20: Largely it was unsafe, it was unworkable. We heard from Royal Colleges, many of the groups that work with vulnerable people saying that this was an unworkable bill. It pretty much hasn't changed from the previous bill that we'd already debated in this House, and that was largely a concern.
19: Now, a 42-year-old man has become the first person to be arrested in connection with anti-migration protests in Portsmouth last weekend, according to Hampshire Police. The force said the man from Paulsgrove was arrested this morning on suspicion of violent disorder and assaulting a police officer. This is the Home Secretary has called for police forces to be better prepared for far-right protests this weekend. The head of MI5 has issued a rare public message on the 25th anniversary of 9/11 to warn the terrorist threat sits alongside national security threats. Sir Kenneth McCallum's called it the worst of both worlds. As memorial services commemorating the victims are being held worldwide, US Ambassador to the UK Warren Stevens has laid a wreath at a memorial in London.
21: It's a tragedy none of us will ever forget, but we'll also never forget the friendship the British people showed us, with an outpouring of letters and flowers from all over the country.
19: And the Duke of Sussex's first public engagements in the UK have now been confirmed. Prince Harry will lead a run of charity events this month, including the inaugural Invictus Spirit Games. That's the latest. I'm Charlie Pritchard.
13: Talk. News. Update. Across the UK. On DAB+, on YouTube, on the app, on your mobile, the home of common sense. This is Talk. Fast-moving talk, high-performance opinion. Drive.
11: Well, a very good afternoon. It's just gone 4 o'clock. This is the 11th of September, 2026, 25 years on since 9/11 and those attacks on Manhattan and on the Pentagon. We'll be reflecting, of course, on all of that. Many people sending in their memories of that. It really was one of those where were you moments. We'll be talking about the assisted dying debate as well. It has failed in Parliament. It's not happening. It won't happen this side of 2030. Many people annoyed about that. Many people breathing a sigh of relief. What do you think about assisted dying? 0344 499 1000. We've got a talk drive exclusive for you as well. Unison, the union, has been sending out an email condemning what happened in Dover. It's called it inflammatory. It has said that it's a fascist, far-right protest. Do you agree with that? Is that a language that you think is fair? We'll talk to a Reform UK councillor down there who's brought us this story. We'll talk about the worries that three quarters of British people had feared that people with learning difficulties could be coerced into assisted suicides. And the 40%, yes, two in five police officers who have not made a single arrest in the last year. We'll be talking about that story a little bit later on as well. Also, France wanting Britain to take migrants from across the UK. And is AI going to kill us all? We'll find out a little bit later on. Loads to discuss here on Talk Drive. I want to make sure that you get involved. 0344 499 1000 is the number to call. You can text me 87222 with the word talk in your text. You can tweet me at TalkTV. Follow me on Twitter at Peter Cardwell or on Instagram at Cardwell Peter. You can send me a WhatsApp voice note, you can send me a WhatsApp text message, or you can give me a ring, all using the main number 0344 499.

0: To the right were 270, the noes to the left 286, so the noes have it, the noes have it. Unlock.
1: That was the assisted dying bill in Parliament this afternoon. It is gone. It is no longer going to be part of our law. What do you think of that? 0344 499 1000. The Labour MP, Claire Hazelgrove, she's Labour MP for Filton and Bradley Stoke, was certainly someone who thought it should be something on the statute books. This is what she said during a very, very emotional debate today in Parliament.
2: Last October, my mum, Ruth Hazelgrove, chose to bring her late-stage terminal illness to an end. On her terms at home, with dignity and with the strength I can only try to imagine. Mum had just turned 61. She had endured significant health challenges for almost half her life. When Mum was 32, she was diagnosed with a rare blood cancer, polycythemia vera. Thankfully, she was able to see us grow up and meet her grandchildren. Mum loved life and laughter, and our family will remember her this way. In early 2024, she was told her condition had taken a significant turn. That autumn, while we debated the initial version of this bill, Mum's pain was excruciating. She had access to good palliative care, but what we learned, the hardest of ways, is that not all pain can be palliated. I will never forget seeing her writhing and screaming in pain at points for weeks. None of us will. And I know of no deity that would want that.
1: So what do you think about all of this? It's pretty distressing stuff. 0344 499 1000. What's also distressing is what happened exactly on this day 25 years ago.
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4: This just in, you were looking at obviously a very disturbing live shot there. That is the World Trade Center, and we have unconfirmed reports this morning that a plane has crashed into one of the towers of the World Trade Center.
1: That was the first plane. There was, of course, a second. There was one in the Pentagon. There was United 93. There were so many attacks, and it was a really, really scary day. I remember it well. I was a teenager at the time. Paul Bramley in Shrewsbury has been in touch and says, I was in a board meeting with Morgan Stanley executives in London when the news broke. They had people in one of the towers and left in shock immediately. I also had a friend who was a Fire Department of New York firefighter. He was on holiday in Florida, but drove nonstop back to Manhattan from Florida to serve. 11 years later, Mike died from lung cancer caused by the dust, as did a lot of his colleagues. RIP Mike, all who were killed that day, and all brave emergency workers who died later from lung cancer. Thank you for that, Paul. That is so sad, and thank you. I appreciate you sharing that with us today. Barry Ward in Dunmow says, I was in Paris preparing for a meeting the following day. Sorry, I had a friend who died of lung cancer and it just sort of hit me there. Apologies. Barry says, I was in Paris preparing for a meeting the following day. I had just a shower and was watching CNN and saw the second plane fly into the tower. It was surreal watching that plane hit that evening. Paris was crawling with armed police. I attended the meeting that day and then travelled back on the Eurostar Gare du Nord. The terminus in Paris was normally a hive of industry, but that day was eerily quiet. But the most odd thing was that the French customs people had not turned up, and I just walked through without any checks until I got to the British checkpoint, who said that the French people were nowhere to be seen. Big lapse of security, in my opinion. Anybody could have walked through to the British side with God knows what. And security is certainly something we'll be talking about as time goes on when it comes to 9/11, and also what is being taught about 9/11 in our schools as well, and in American schools. But the big story today in Parliament has certainly been the assisted dying debate. It has Parliament has rejected the legislation that would allow assisted dying. Ashok Kumar is with me, a member of the Citizens Jury, as is Candace Holdsworth, the political commentator. Candace is against it and presumably quite happy that this has happened today. Ashok Kumar, I know you've been campaigning. What do you think of what Parliament has done today? It almost certainly won't happen now, at least for another 4 years or so. Ashok, first, tell us your thoughts.
5: In my perspective, I'm quite surprised with what has happened, actually. So we have been debating this for quite a while now. I think from the jury, from Nafil Council of Bioethics, when we did the jury, we voted for in favor of assisted dying because of lots of reasons, actually. So we have deliberated this thoroughly. We all felt together

0: that it should be passed in the bill for very many reasons. Number one, it gives the autonomy and independence for people to take this on board and have it's about the quality of life and not about the quantity. It's having the having an empowerment to your own self actually to have the life. So in England at the moment we have the law that people can refuse treatment, but they cannot opt for assisted dying. It doesn't make any sense to me because people suffer when they have terminal illness, when they suffer and suffer because they refuse treatment. We have had personal experience as well as professional experience with palliative care and end-of-life care. The difficulty we have is like there are strict criteria to say that we have people have to have capacity and they have to have terminal illness and they have to die within 12 weeks or 6 months of their life. Actually, they may have cancer, they have multiple sclerosis, they have motor neuron disease, but the agony is very, very high in my opinion. So it's
1: Are
0: quite
1: you were you
0: difficult
1: not
0: actually
1: worried with
0: because
1: this,
0: when
1: even with this legislation? I mean, we were told from the start that there would be high court judges who would make decisions. Then that was watered down. Certainly, what was promised, given the safeguards that many people do worry about, simply weren't there in the final legislation, Ashok. So, I mean, the fact that some people would have been perhaps mollified by the fact that a high court judge would be involved, that went away in this. Do you think the legislation was strong enough?
0: Perhaps the legislation was not strong enough because we have strict criteria. If you see Switzerland, Belgium, Netherlands, New Zealand, other countries have adopted this, and the evidence of abuse is quite not fully proven, to be
1: I mean,
0: honest.
1: there has been some
0: So
1: abuse
0: people
1: in
0: are
1: Canada,
0: still.
1: certainly. There's absolutely no doubt about that. Candace Holdsworth, you must be very happy today that this has failed. Why is that?
2: I'm somber as well. So I worked on a film. It was one of my first jobs in journalism. It was about the right to die. And I met people on either sides of the debate. I actually met Tony Nicholson, the man who suffered locked-in syndrome, who desperately campaigned for the right to die. I went to his house. We spoke to him. We spoke to his family. I've seen that side. But I think what convinced me to oppose it was because I don't think people make the decision to die in the most empowered way. I think that often they're suffering from deep depression. Their lives, often they feel their lives are not worth living. I don't think our society gives them the message that their lives are worth living. And I think that that's what the MP Ashley Dalton tried to say when she was arguing in Parliament. I mean, she's got breast cancer, and she said that someone may have the mental capacity to make the decision, but they can still be suffering from terrible depression. I mean, I had a friend who died at age 35 from colon cancer, and he was diagnosed with depression. He was very, very depressed, and he did suffer. And I can completely understand at the very, very end showing compassion and discretion. And I think that doctors have historically done that. But I think this bureaucratizing of the process could lead to some really egregious things
1: But isn't it,
2: happening.
1: wouldn't it be best to bureaucratize the process so there could be safeguards, there could be a very clear system in terms of how it would work, Candace, especially for people who do not want, who they know suffering and dreadful suffering is ahead, and they want to opt out of that completely?
2: No, I think it has to be at the very end when someone is in pain and death is very, very near.
1: But they may not
2: I
1: be able
2: think
1: to make
2: six.
1: it. They may not be able to make a decision at that point. And they may not be autonomous in order to do that.
2: Yeah, but I think that that's historically how it's always been because you're trying to ease their suffering in that moment. And it's not killing them, it's maybe giving them a dose of very, very, very high morphine. I think when you do it 6 months in advance, you don't always know you're going to die. I think over half of the diagnoses of when you're going to die are wrong. People often
1: I mean,
2: way outlive those.
1: Ashok, actually, if I could ask you about that. I mean, one of the most high-profile campaigners about this is Esther Ranson. And had assisted dying been available 3.5 years ago when she started campaigning for this, she would have died 3 years ago. She would have had assisted dying. She wouldn't be alive to campaign for it. There's a horrible irony in that, is there not, Ashok?
0: I understand that, but if the safeguard measures are in place, for instance, you have people have to have the capacity to consent. The two doctors have to make a give an approval to die, and also like with the measures appropriate in place, I think it would be much easier to go with the bill for assisted dying. I do understand that. I mean, on one side, we're looking at the abuse of the system, but if there are safeguards in place, because it's not failed in Switzerland.
1: But Ashok, the point is that at the start, we were told that a High Court judge would decide this. We were told that time and time again, dozens of times, assisted dying campaigners said that would happen. It wasn't in the final legislation. It was a mess of a bit of legislation, and it should have failed for that reason, should it not?
0: I think it should be in my opinion, because it should have been also given to the jury members or the public. The public should have
1: Do you think a referendum would have been a good idea?
0: I think it would be fantastic, actually, if you have a referendum where every citizen is involved in making a decision, People might have personal experience. They might have personal experience. They may have professional experience. So from my perspective, I was working with the lady who was 68 and she had endometrial carcinoma. So she wanted to die because she wasn't terminally ill. But she was suffering for quite nearly 6 months. She refused treatment. She declined treatment. And then she had to suffer every single day. So it's more like having a debt on every single day, actually. Well,
1: I'm sorry to hear you witness that, Ashok, and Candace, also very sorry to hear about your 35-year-old friend who you spoke about very movingly there. Both of you, thank you. That's Ashok Kumar, who's a member of the Citizens Jury, and Candace Holdsworth, who's a political commentator. Jane's been in touch and says, the problem I had with this from the start was the promise Starmer made to Esther Ranson to do this. I thought this wasn't thought through properly and seems it was being rushed by Westminster on such an important issue. It worried me how the changes made on this were not held to scrutiny. So Jane, clearly against that. Another person said, what happened to my body, my choice? Edward says, has it occurred to anyone that the reason Labour wants medical assistance in dying is to trim social security? If a pensioner gets ill, just help them end it. If a child gets stabbed by a violent immigrant, well, let the doctor finish the job and get those pesky British out of the way. Well, Edward, that's not really what was proposed by assisted dying. It was more to do with people with terminal illnesses. Let's speak to Phil in Hertfordshire, who's given me a ring on 0344-499-1000. Phil, you're very welcome to the programme. What do you make of what has happened this afternoon? Where do you stand on it?
3: Good afternoon, Peter. Yeah, I would be in favour of assisted dying, and my choice would be through personal experience. So my father had Parkinson's for 20-odd years. Towards the end, I don't know if you know with Parkinson's, the muscles just start giving up. You tremor everything. And he couldn't swallow. So consequently, when he tried to eat, he choked. So every time he was eating, he was choking. So his food was put onto like a liquid diet. But then that got to the point where he was choking. He lost the will to live. He lost the will to eat. And he literally starved to death. And it was horrific.
1: That's horrendous. And there was nothing you could do, Phil?
3: No, he was 89.
1: You just had to watch it. You just had to watch this happen.
3: I just had to watch it happen.
1: Well, what were the doctors saying to you? What were you saying to them, Phil?
3: Well, I was saying, well, what can we do? Oh, well, you know, well, we can change his diet. We can do this. We can do that. It's not working. Mm. What are you going to do? Mm-hmm. Are you going to drip feed him? Are you going to stick a tube down his nose and, like, you know, pump the food into his stomach that way? But of course, with the Parkinson's, Peter, his muscles were gone as well. Yeah. He could hardly walk. He was just becoming a skeleton. Then I was, you know, the last time I saw him, when I was feeding him in the care home, and he just wouldn't take it anymore. And he said to me, I don't want any more.
1: Yeah.
3: And I'm thinking that he was talking about food, but it wasn't. It was the hell and what he was going through. And a week later, he died when I was with him. So anybody that...
1: Phil, just take your time, Phil. Just take your time.
3: Anybody who is against assisted dying needs to be in the situation where they are watching somebody that they love perish.
1: Yeah.
3: And I mean perish. Mm. He wasn't strong enough to do anything. And I would never, ever want anybody to go through that. So in these circumstances, I would say I would be for it. I do understand where people are sort of still compos mentis.
1: Yeah.
3: There might be drugs that they can take. they've got a long period of life maybe ahead of them with medicated life, that sort of thing, but they're looking at long term. But they're nowhere near that yet. They're nowhere near that point that we were, where we was watching the loved one perish. And I'm not going to use the word perish.
1: Yeah, that is very, very sadly the right word to use. Phil, just before you go, I just want to ask you something positive about your dad. What was your dad's name? And tell me something fun about him, some good quality about him.
3: His name was Charles, and he had one hell of a personality. He saw the funny side of life. He was funny. He was a joke. You know, his glass was half full.
1: Yeah.
3: Not half empty. And do you know what, Peter? He never moaned. Mm-hmm. He never moaned. All he ever said was, I wish I didn't have this Parkinson's.
1: Yeah.
3: Everything that come his way, he took. Everything that come his way, he dealt with. He was a strong character. He was a big personality.
1: He certainly produced a great son. Phil, I really appreciate you speaking to me about your dad today, and we will remember Charles both in life and in death. I appreciate you speaking to me. Phil, that was Phil in Hertfordshire there. And if you've been affected by these issues, of course you can seek help. And if there are great grief counsellors out there, just give it a Google if you've been affected by similar issues. Thanks to everybody who has been in touch on all of this. We will get to more of your calls, texts, tweets and voice notes. Stephen's been in touch already about Phil. He says, I really feel for Phil. I watched my dad die too. We all die in the end. At least if you're old, you've had a life. Kevin says, I do not support the current legislation, but support assisted dying overall. I have Parkinson's and fight hard to slow down the symptoms, but when and if I reach stage 5, I would like the ability to end my life, says Kevin. We're going to talk about a talk exclusive in just a second. Unison, the union, accused of putting families at risk with inflammatory email. We have asked them for comment. They've declined to comment on that. We'll get all the details of that email in just a second from one of the councillors in Portsmouth who has been dealing with this. We'll speak to George Madrick from Reform. Whatever you want to say, however you want to say it, 0344 499 1000. Stay with us.
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19: In Greater Manchester, the M60 anti-clockwise is partially blocked, queuing traffic due to an obstruction on the road at junction 18 where it meets Simister Island. Derbyshire, the M1 northbound one lane's closed, very slow traffic due to a broken down vehicle from 29A at Bolsover to 30 at Worksop. Kent, the M25 QE2 bridge clockwise, long delays due to an earlier broken down vehicle from 31 at Lakeside to 1A at Dartford. I'm Samantha Dean.
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4: 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Argument, attitude, opinion. Across the UK, this is Talk.
1: John's been in touch and says, isn't it strange MPs are against accelerating the death of those who want to die, but in favour of ending the life of those in the womb who want to live? Teresa has sent me a lovely message. Thank you, Teresa. I'll not read it out, otherwise my head will explode, but I appreciate that. And Graham and Bushy says, even if the bill has passed, there will be many doctors that would not sign the necessary paperwork for fear of being sued. I think that's a big issue too. We'll get back to that in a second, but I want to bring you a Talk exclusive now. This is about an email that Unison has sent. It is in regard to what happened at the weekend in Dover and Portsmouth. And this is an email that Unison has sent. As you will have seen, the appalling scenes at Dover on Saturday. It's a very long email. They talk about straight from the 1930s fascist playbook. This was intimidating and hugely disruptive, but the police did nothing. This clearly emboldened the fascist, racist thugs. These were appalling scenes to witness in our city and must be condemned. Fascist Danny Tomo, they're talking about, they're calling him a fascist, the day after inciting a black uniformed and masked mob to shut down Dover, led a violent rampage against the people seeking asylum who landed in the Portsmouth area and the emergency services that responded. After being rescued at sea, instead of receiving support, they faced a mob drawn from all over the UK. RNLI volunteers who risked their lives to keep people safe on our seas were unable to leave their boats for several hours. We stand together to reject the violence and division of the far right, this person says. Fascists and racists not welcome in Portsmouth. Unity against the far right demonstration, and that is scheduled for tomorrow. And that is from the Unison branch chair in Portsmouth, John Woods. He, him, his. Good to have clarification that someone called John is a man. Let's speak to George Madgwick now, who is the councillor and Reform UK leader on Hampshire County Council. John was the person who wrote the email, obviously, and has we have gone to Unison about what John Woods has written here. They have asked, they have declined to comment. We've given them a couple of opportunities to do so. George, how did you get this email, and what do you think of it?
9: I mean, first of all, I think it's disgraceful. I mean, I had a Unison member, someone that's actually a member of Unison. I mean, as you probably know, it's one of the biggest
1: 1.3 million members across the UK.
9: Yeah, one of the biggest in the country, if not the biggest, representing massive amounts of people and huge amounts of industry across the country. And one of their local members, a female, who actually attended the Sunday night's gathering of people with her children, literally sent it to me because she was disgusted and shocked by what her union was saying about people like her and her children. And I think that she was absolutely shocked and disgusted, and she wanted me to raise awareness of this because it really is appalling, Peter. I couldn't believe what I read when I read that document.
1: So the person you spoke to, and you're obviously keeping her anonymous and we'll respect that anonymity, she has told you she is neither far right nor racist, and believes that people have been smeared who are part of this. I mean, do you think any far right people, do you think any racists were part of this?
9: I mean, I don't know anyone or everyone that was part of it. But sure. What I will say is, as you know, Peter, I was on the ground from 4 o'clock in the afternoon when they first came into the dock. And I was there till 3 a.m. And what I can tell you positively is that 95% of the people that were there were literally families that come out of their house from the local housing estate. And there was a lot of women literally in dressing gowns with their children and their husbands, etc., that was surrounding and interested in what was going on and blockading the road. That's what it started as a blockade. It wasn't a protest. A protest are organised and orchestrated. This was an immediate reaction to an immediate situation. Later in the night, undeniably, 10 o'clock, half 10 at night, there was people that come from outside of the area to kind of cause some disruption. However, that email doesn't express that. That email targets everybody that attended that, including the residents, the women, the children. The first five people on the scene were actually five elderly disabled people. One was in a wheelchair blocking the thing, and they have labelled everybody as a far-right, racist, fascist, and compared them to Nazis. This is incredible because it's also unsafe. And if you go further in that email, Peter, you'll see that they encourage, right in the bottom paragraph, they encourage their friends and family to attend the anti-fascist, I say that in abbreviated commas, protest tomorrow. And I think that's unsafe too, and it's irresponsible of Unison to do so. They're encouraging people to bring their children along to a protest that they've openly said is going to be dangerous.
1: There was an arrest at what happened there previously. I'm sure there are many, many peaceful protesters, as you correctly say. And a 42-year-old man was the first person arrested in connection with those. More arrests are expected. And Hampshire police said the man from Polesgrove was arrested on Friday morning on suspicion of violent disorder, assaulting a police constable, and remains in custody. A small number of police officers injured, vehicles damaged during what happened on Sunday, and some demonstrators clashing with police. So hasn't Unison got at least something of a point when it said there was at least some violence there and there were some people who were acting in the way that at least some of the way that they're saying?
9: Well, it's interesting, isn't it? Because Unison have quoted in their email the Police and Crime Commissioner Donna Jones, who openly said on national media that it was majorly peaceful. I mean, she said that in her own words, that it was as a majority, it was a peaceful protest, and it was. You know, undeniably, when you have between 500 and 800 people turn up an event like that, and the police bring out their riot shields, and it gets a bit heated as the night goes on. Of course, there's going to be some situations. There wasn't an arrest on the night. As you say, the first arrest was this morning. We don't know if they're going to be charged or the situation is in relation to that. So it'd be unhelpful.
1: Well, it is in relation to that. It is in relation to what happened on Sunday. What do you think Unison should do now, George?
9: I think it's simple. They should apologise, I think, first to their members. You know, when Unison speaks, they speak on behalf of their membership. And it's obvious that they didn't, you know, consult or canvass their members to see how they felt before sending out this email. But Unison have got to remember, they do represent 1.3 million people. And I'd be absolutely shocked and dumbfounded if 1.3 million people in this country that are members of Unison agreed that calling everybody that turns out and is against illegal immigration as racist far-right thugs and fascist, as well as comparing them to Nazis. I think Unison should take responsibility for this. They should take action in their own processes against the person that sent out this email and look at their internal processes of how and why this could happen.
1: Okay, George, thank you. Unison have been given, I think, 3 chances to say something on the record. And if they want to, and if they're watching, they're more than welcome to contact us. They have our details between now and 7 o'clock. If they have a statement, if they want to justify this in any way, they're very, very welcome to do so. Similarly, if they want to put someone on, if this dude, John, wants to come on and have a chat with me, that's absolutely fine. John Woods, the Unison branch chair, he's very welcome on the programme. We will make time for him. 0344 499 1000 if you want to react to what Unison is sending out, saying that what happened on Sunday was, as they put it, straight from the 1930s fascist playbook. This was intimidating and hugely disruptive, clearly emboldened fascists and racists when the police did nothing, calling people thugs. Appalling scenes to witness in our city must be condemned. It left people terrified of leaving their homes. Calling Daniel Thomas, who's the man who organised it, a fascist the day after inciting black uniformed unmasked mob to shut down Dover, led a violent rampage against people seeking asylum who landed in Portsmouth area after the emergency services had responded. Certainly, it says, we stand together to reject violence and division of the far right. What do you think of that? Is that a responsible use of what the Unison should be doing? The Unison branch chair, John Woods, is that what he should be up to? Let's see what you think. 0344 499 1000. Becca says Unison is in every hospital. The reason people cover their faces is NHS staff would be fired. Sean in Bridlington says Unison is run by far left communist traitors in his view. Mac in Glasgow said, should it not be the job of border control or the police to pick up these illegal immigrants? They're coming into this country illegally and need to be dealt with by the authorities. The RNLI should not be a taxi service, says Mac in Glasgow. We'll talk about immigration in a second, because France wants Britain to take migrants from across the EU. They're not happy with, guess what, the one-in, one-out scheme that we were all told was going to be the panacea, was going to solve everything, everything was going to be absolutely fine. Well, guess what? The asylum backlog is at 90,000. That's not fair on anybody. 90,000 people are waiting to be processed. We know that about 76% of them get through and are given asylum. A quarter of them are liars. We'll talk about that in just a second. Robert Bates is Research Director at the Centre for Migration Control. We'll speak to him in just a second here on Talk and Want Your Views too. 0344 499 1000.
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1: Maggie's got in touch from London and says, Shabana Mahmood was not so vocal when Antifa masked up. And by the way, we're sick to death of the label far-right, fascist, racist. It ain't working no more. It's not racist to want to stop this invasion, in Maggie's opinion. Diana Harding's been in touch and she says, sorry, it's a bit lengthy. I don't expect you to read it out. Do you know what, Diana? You're a very loyal viewer and listener. You don't comment that often. Some people comment a lot more. So I'm going to read out your whole message and then we'll get to the migration issue. Regarding assisted dying, Diana says, firstly, I would say I'm in favour of deciding when I leave this world, but not via this bill. 270 MPs voted for it, 380 did not. The bill was described as unsafe or unworkable, dangerous and inadequate by bodies including the Royal Colleges of Physicians, Psychiatrists, GPs, the British Geriatric Society, domestic abuse charities and organisations representing disabled people. The Welsh Parliament didn't want it, the Scots rejected it. The failure of this bill, in Diana's opinion, is down to Keir Starmer, who was arrogant enough to think that he would ignore usual protocols and shove this through without proper scrutiny because he made a promise to Esther Ranson. Last time I looked, celebrities weren't lawmakers. As I have said, I believe in choosing when I leave this world, but if this bill is the only method available where no medical body supports it and the NHS say they won't be ready for it, forget it. Best regards, Diana. That is a slightly longer message than usual, but you know what, Diana? I'm happy to read it out because you're a very valued viewer and listener and you don't often comment, and when you do, it's always worth listening to. Right then, I want to speak to Robert Bates now, who is the Research Director for the Centre for Migration Control. Robert, I don't know if you were just hearing what I was talking about with George Madgerick there, this Unison email and what Unison have been saying about these protests in Portsmouth and Dover. I wonder what your take on it is, actually, when we've got a union writing out to its members, calling people who protest straight out of the 1930s fascist playbook. It was intimidating and hugely disruptive. The police did nothing. They have arrested one person, but there are hundreds of people there who were not arrested because they were obeying the law.
28: Well, quite, and I think this just further exemplifies the way the leadership of many unions in this country have actually drifted away from what their rank and file members do actually believe. This incident in Portsmouth was almost entirely peaceful. It was actually something that was very spontaneous and brought together a lot of people from the community, not just organised protesters, and reflects what I think is now an opinion held by the vast majority of people in this country, which is politicians have simply not been able to tackle this issue. And there is a sense of helplessness now, as this still remains one of the most salient issues. It is one of the most important issues to the people of this country, and they are not seeing any action being taken to clamp down on the crisis.
1: Tell us about France wanting Britain to take migrants from across the EU. This fated deal that was all going to be absolutely marvellous, one in, one out, seems to be a bit of a failure because the French are not happy.
28: Well, I don't know why they're not happy, given that we've actually taken more from them than we've been able to return. But this was always the risk that was posed by entering into any kind of agreement with the French, which was we would be ending up getting dragged into pan-European attempts to tackle their own migrant crisis. And I think one of the best things from Brexit was the ability for us to leave, well, one of the victories of Brexit was the ability to leave the Dublin regulations, which were increasingly being turned against us and seeing Britain take far more individuals from Europe than we were being able to return. The risk, of course, is that we end up getting dragged back into any quagmire of the current EU asylum pact, which will see many, many Western countries being forced to take a greater number under solidarity mechanisms from Southern Europe and Eastern Europe, just at the very time that we are seeing, of course, the crisis in Spain, but also a slight uptick via the Balkans routes as well. So this was always the risk of entering into a negotiation with France, which would be the effort from Europeans to expand this beyond scope. The deal itself has clearly been incredibly ineffectual, the one-in-one-out deal. It would only ever have had any deterrent effect if we were deporting a majority of individuals who actually crossed the channel back to France. That clearly isn't the case. And the result is we've got this weird mishmash of an agreement that isn't working for us, but also now the French are deciding that they want more from it as well. I'm very, very concerned to see how the Home Secretary responds to this, because in recent months we have seen the government putting a lot more faith in their relationship with the French, and whether this is something that will bounce them into further cooperation, which is not what we need. We just need a strong deterrent. That's how you fix the crisis.
1: Just can I get your reaction to something which has just broken in the last couple of minutes. Hampshire police have said they're going to use powers which enable them to arrest anybody using wearing a face covering at an anti-immigrant protest in Portsmouth this weekend. That is something that Hampshire police have said. Now, that they can make that decision, that is up to them. They have the discretion. It's only actually at sergeant level that they need to have that discretion. Do you think that's going to help things or inflame tensions?
28: I think it will give rise to a sense of two-tier policing, given that we do see on the streets of London these those Palestine marches incredibly masked up, the very soft-handed approach that we did see across the country towards Black Lives Matter. I don't think the balaclavas were, and I said this with you actually after the Dover thing, I don't think they were the best look, but I completely understand that, you know, some individuals do feel that there is a risk of them being identified and impact on their business. But nonetheless, as it stands, people do generally have the right to wear those face coverings. And I think this is undoubtedly going to give a greater sense of it being of the whole crisis being an establishment stitch up. And rather than address why people are so angry and why people in Portsmouth were attempting to stop these migrants being brought into the country was because they aren't seeing the democratic institutions do anything about the crisis.
1: And on that note, 90,000 people are now in the asylum backlog. This is the people who need to be processed. This is 17 times higher than 6 years ago. These are the people languishing around on street corners, in hotels, in those centres like the one near Piddington, where they're thinking of sending people in Oxfordshire, on the RAF bases, hanging around doing nothing and getting up to no good, in some cases anyway, when it comes to the fact that they just haven't been processed. We don't know whether they're actually asylum seekers or not. Three quarters of them get through the system. A quarter of them are liars and should be sent back and often aren't. But 90,000 of them languishing in this country. What do you make of that ridiculous backlog?
28: It's just the failure of the asylum system is re-emerging in another part of the funnel, whether it was the backlog, the initial backlog with initial grants, or whether it now be the those in the courts. The problem still remains. It's just shifting around where it arises. And this is something that has exploded out of all recognition. It's, you know, a 17-fold increase since 2020 in the number of cases in the asylum courts backlog. Many of them, of course, having the right to make endless number of appeals and really just actually refine their case. This is how the asylum system seems to work. The feedback, if you are rejected at the initial stage, allows you to go away and refine your case before you go to appeal. You then can make another appeal if your first appeal is rejected. And by the time you're making sort of your third or fourth appeal, you've got a pretty ring-fenced and ironclad case, because you've had it sort of strength test and you've worked out how to game the system. Of course, it doesn't even matter if an individual does have all their appeal rights exhausted, because the chance of them even being removed at that point is very, very small as well. And there's a huge problem with thousands of individuals who have no right to be here, not being legitimate asylum seekers, even found by our very weak systems in the Home Office, still being in the country.
1: Absolutely the case. Thank you, Robert. Really appreciate your analysis there. Robert Bates there with us, who's Research Director at the Centre for Migration Control. And just to bring you that breaking news again, broke 5 minutes ago, Hampshire police have said they will use powers which enable them to arrest anybody wearing a face covering at an anti-immigrant protest in Portsmouth this weekend. Robin's been in touch and says, I was a member of Unison for 25 odd years before I retired. I'm absolutely disgusted at the Unison email with its hysterical and inflammatory language, in Robin's opinion. It is clear that the individual who wrote this and anyone at Unison who approved the release of this email is a far left individual and using his position to spout his hateful views. I believe that most Unison members will be absolutely furious with this email and reject it completely. Well, I am sure that John Woods, he, him, his, who is the Portsmouth City Unison branch chair, would deny that he is using his position to spout hateful views, but he hasn't come on this programme and nor has Unison given us a statement about this. We've been in touch with them three times. If they want to give us a statement, if they want to give us John Woods, if they want to give us someone else before 7 o'clock, they're very welcome to do so. Similarly, other people will have their say, and as has Robin, and indeed Anne will have her say right now. I worked for my local council for nearly 35 years. I was a member of Unison for most of that time. When ULEZ was introduced, I asked my area rep what Unison's stance on ULEZ was. After sending two reminders, he came back to me and said they didn't have one. I eventually left the union as I felt they just didn't represent me. Rob says, I don't care what the Unison rep said, but I do care that he said it. His comments are typical from the hard left unions, who are far worse than any right-wing factions. They stir up trouble. As I said, John Woods, I'm sure, would deny stirring up trouble, but he hasn't done it on this programme. He hasn't come on this programme. We've asked him on this programme. We've asked for a statement from Unison. We've asked for another voice from Unison. I've given George's say. I'm giving you your say. I would happily give them their say before 7 o'clock. For the final time, I'm going to say, Unison, if you're watching, get in touch, come on the programme, let us know why this email was sent. If you have a view on it, 0344 499 1000. We'll talk in just a second about AI, because Anthropic, which is one of the biggest AI companies in the world, has blocked efforts to use AI to research potential biological weapons. Also, an expert saying within the last couple of days that AI has a 10% chance of, get this, killing all humans in the next decade. I'm pretty terrified. We'll speak to an expert, Anthony King. He's a professor of war studies and author of AI, Automation and War. He'll be with us in just a second. Stay with us here on Talk.
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5: 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It's a walk in the park. 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
35: In Greater Manchester, the M61 southbound slow due to an earlier broken down vehicle. At Junction 3, St Peter's Way at Kersley Roundabout. In the West Midlands, the M5 northbound exit slip roads closed due to a collapsed manhole. At Junction 1 at West Bromwich. In London, the M4 westbound severe delays due to an earlier medical incident and a broken down car. From Junction 4 at Heathrow to 4B of the M25, congestion to haze. I'm Samantha.
3: This is Talk. converting negative agitation into positive conversation across the nation. Hear it, see it. This is Talk.
1: Angela's been in touch and says he, him, his is inciting violence by telling lies and smearing people in his email. I'm sure John Woods, he, him, his would deny inciting violence. I've got to keep us all on the right side of the law here, Angela. Unison should issue an apology and retract their invitation to attend a far left protest, which usually ends in violence. Wonder if they will cover their faces. Jim says my local church houses the office for a local pro-illegal immigrant charity. Every week there's an asylum appeal. It's the same story. Mr. X has been living in the church and has been volunteering for the church charity for 6 months. He is then given references by three people who just happen to also be members of that exact same church. Can't immigration officials see that this is just an immigrant asylum conveyor belt, says Jim. Tom says, I'm increasingly frustrated, Peter, with presenters citing 70% of asylum are granted as if they are genuine. It's 76%, and I'm not saying they're genuine. I'm simply saying 76% are genuine. Maybe you're not talking about me, but that's fine. Anyway, Tom says, they are not genuine. I know this. I used to listen to the same story rehashed thousands of times by different nationalities over and over. The issue is the initial ones granted are invariably fabricated tales but are granted with little examination. The ones that are refused by some miracle are subsequently granted because Liberal do-gooders, appeals judges are hell-bent at overturning any refusals because they are Labour-installed stooges. Stop saying they're genuine. In 28 years on the front line, I only met one genuine case. Everyone else was scamming the system. Well, what you say, Tom, absolutely chimes with what a whistleblower told the Times newspaper just the other day, that he believes that 1% of asylum claims are genuine. Let's talk now about AI and whether it's going to kill us all. Anthropic, which is one of the huge AI companies, absolutely massive AI company, has blocked an effort to use AI to research potential biological weapons. Well, great, excellent, but have we got any control of AI, and is it all going to kill us in a decade? One of these experts has said that we've got to take it seriously. I think we do, especially when one of the experts is saying is going to kill us all. Well, Anthony King is a professor of war studies and author of AI, Automation and War. Anthony, thank you for joining us today. I really appreciate this. How worried should we be in your expert view?
0: Well, I wouldn't be worried about the catastrophizing images and that claim that Anthropic made about 10% chance in 10 years. I mean, these are, it's been made by other computer scientists previously last year by Jeffrey Hinton, but those kind of catastrophizing claims, I wouldn't be worried about. Where the reality lies is...
1: So you're not worried about Professor Stuart Russell, an eminent Berkeley computer scientist, this guy from a top California university that is causing, and Beatrice Finn, who won the 2017 Nobel Peace Prize for leading the international campaign to abolish nuclear weapons, telling parliamentarians it's not the first time we're confronted with abilities that could end up killing us all?
0: No, okay. Frankly. And good. I respect Stuart Russell absolutely. He is a world-leading and has been a world-leading computer scientist. In that sphere, he's absolutely unmatchable, as Jeffrey Hinton is, and has got us to the place we are now with in terms of artificial intelligence. But in terms of that application to issues of strategic security, national security, I'm sorry, I just profoundly disagree with them. And what it says, what would actually be the mechanisms by which AI would kill us all? Why would it be motivated to do so? Now, the key point for me is this. Then this distracts us from what are the real issues.
1: Okay, what are those? Let's spend a few minutes on that. What do we need to actually think about?
0: There's a few real issues. One is a regulatory issue of, to what extent do we as democracies want large-scale AI companies like Anthropic, OpenAI, Facebook, Meta, etc., to dominate policy and dictate policy? In what's their relationship to our democracy, and how much control should they have? And related to that is then there are elements of these programs that have a risk element. So we saw the case last month where one of the OpenAI programs from ChatGPT 5.4 broke out and got into another company's Hugging Face, which produces the software to produce apps. And it did quite a lot of damage. It was basically mounted a malware software attack and did quite a lot of damage. Now, that kind of risk of AI breaking out and doing some damage to some of our cyber infrastructure, that is something of a risk. It's not, in my view, a catastrophic risk, but it is a risk. So for me, the two issues are, what do we want these companies to do for us? How do we want to regulate them? And that lower level question of, there is a, you know, we're subjected to cyber attacks every single day.
1: Yeah. But what worries me is I had a very interesting chat, actually slightly terrifying chat, with someone who's very high up in a major AI company, who told me recently that hackers aren't even hacking anymore. They're getting AI to hack. They're saying, give me, you know, six huge companies who have vulnerabilities in their financial infrastructure. Find me those companies. And AI is doing what hackers would take weeks to do in a few hours.
0: I mean, this is a risk that has been identified, you know, some time ago, that AI would be used to amplify cyber attack and cyber defense. And at this point, given the complexity of our cyber systems, there's quite a lot to attack, and quite a lot of vulnerabilities, and quite a lot of what they would call ground zero day vulnerabilities. So this is a real thing. It's also a real thing, criminal gangs, non-state organizations, terrorist organizations potentially leveraging off AI to do this. One thing I would caution here is, remember, this is not a new phenomenon in terms of bad actors trying to use contemporary knowledge bases to hurt us. So the internet and the dark web have been used for decades to mount attacks, and we're on the anniversary of 9/11, and undoubtedly the 9/11 attackers, they use some internet resources to learn how to fight pains, etc.
1: They use flight simulators, didn't they?
0: Yeah, exactly. So what I'd suggest is it we need to be realistic about the realistic kind of threats. And where I would be deeply concerned with some of these claims coming out of Anthropic this week and Stuart Russell, although I respect him, is by making these, you know, exaggerated, catastrophizing claims, we then just panic and don't focus on the real issue. And the real issue is there. I mean, there are risks. We are subjected to AI-enabled cyber attacks every single day, mainly from nation states, but also from rogue non-state actors. Those need to be addressed. There is vulnerability in the system, for sure.
1: Okay. You are a professor of war studies, and it is the 25th anniversary of 9/11. Maybe I could just ask you a little bit about that, Anthony. Where do you think we are with the fight against Islamism, especially the kind of ideals, I use the term advisedly, when it came to those who murdered so many people on 9/11? 25 years on, are we any better with dealing with Islamism? Of course, it has developed to such a huge degree and in lots of different ways.
0: So, I mean, this is a difficult question, and a different question from the AI one, but there are some connections. So in terms of numbers, in terms of actual attacks that have been executed, there's been no subsequent spectacular of the scale and horror of that terrible day, which we all remember. Anyone who's old enough remembers it. It's burned on our sort of minds and souls. But the fact is that if we look across Western Europe, the Islamist terrorist attacks remain, jihadist attacks remain absolutely the most common, and they are recurrent attacks. And the figure that national security services work on is about 80-85% of their workload is interdicting terrorist jihadist organizations. So unfortunately, although, you know, we have not seen, thank God, another attack of that scale, we have seen many outrageous attacks, and the threat level remains high. I mean, you talked about immigration on the previous section, and that is where some agencies within government are concerned about those interconnections. They may not transpire, but the fact is that is, in addition to rising state threats, which we see with Russia, China, there is an enduring jihadist threat, which you know, has to be taken seriously, I'm afraid.
1: Absolutely. Anthony, thank you. That's Anthony King there, Professor of War Studies and author of AI, Automation and War. Thank you to John of Blackpool, who says, we think in images, we can see our actions. AI can't. That's the differential, the reason we are human. Graham says, if AI kills us by the end of the decade, then at least it'll put us out of our misery under this Labour government, says Graham and Bushy. Modestly positive message there. Another one from Steve in East Yorkshire says, AI has the potential to kill us all, just like Andy Burnham and his Labour government. I don't think Andy Burnham's going to kill us, is he? Is he? James in Liverpool says Unison members should cancel their memberships. I did last year with Unite when they irresponsibly sent out an email asking members to attend a counter-protest. Imagine paying money every month to be labelled a Nazi, says James. And Colin says, I left Unison years ago as a way too left-wing and useless when it comes to representing individuals, says Colin. Lots more to discuss in the next couple of hours. We're going to talk about 40%, 2 in 5 coppers who didn't make a single arrest last year. This is in The Sun. It's by a guy called Ricky Freelove. Never heard of him. Richard Garside is going to join us in a second. He's the director of the Centre for Crime and Justice Studies. I want your views as well. 0344 499 1000.
2: 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Headlines.
4: An attempt to legalise assisted dying in England and Wales has been rejected by MPs. It was proposed allowing adults with fewer than 6 months to live the right to apply, but was voted down by a majority of 16. Lucy Blake's sister has stage 4 breast cancer. She was a supporter of the bill.
8: The whole thing is, it is choice. No one with this bill, had it gone forward, if you didn't want to do it, you don't have to. I think, you know, it was about having that choice and autonomy of you, over your own body.
4: The Royal College of Psychiatrists was among those who'd raised safeguarding concerns. Now a 42-year-old's become the first person to be arrested in connection with anti-migrant protests in Portsmouth last weekend. Hampshire police say they're questioning a man on suspicion of violent disorder and assaulting a police officer. Demonstrators blocked roads on Sunday after a boat carrying migrants arrived in the city. Meanwhile, Hampshire police have said they will use powers which enable them to arrest anybody wearing a face covering at an anti-migrant protest in Portsmouth this weekend. They say these powers will allow peaceful protest and prevent violence. The head of MI5's called for national security to be treated as a shared challenge on the 25th anniversary of the 9/11 terror attacks. Sir Kenneth McCallum said today a terrorist threat sits alongside national security threats, calling it the worst of both worlds. Events are being held across America with silences and speeches. US President Donald Trump's addressed a memorial service at the Pentagon.
9: With the events of that morning, 2,977 beautiful souls were ripped from our world. Today we renew the sacred oath that we first swore in their names. We will never, ever forget.
4: And a man's been found guilty of murdering his wife in South Wales. The court heard 58-year-old Michael Davies was paranoid Tracy would leave him and strangled her before stabbing himself at their home in Bridgend last April. That's the latest. I'm Charlie Pritchard.
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2: 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This is Talk. There's always plenty in the think tank. Drive.
1: This is Talk Drive. I'm Peter Cardwell. It's just gone 5 o'clock. It's a pleasure to have your company. This is the 25th anniversary of 9/11. We'll be reflecting on that and where we are with a fight against Islamism, the kind of people who carried out those acts. Absolutely horrendous. So many people remember exactly where they were when they heard the news. I certainly do. Also, assisted dying has failed in the House of Commons. We'll reflect on that. We'll also talk about 40%, 2 in 5 policemen who didn't make a single arrest last year. The decline of the traditional bobby on the beat. Whatever your view is, whatever you want to say, however you want to say it, 0344 499 1000. We'll also talk about the police launching a major security operation to protect Jewish people on holy days. And to all our Jewish viewers and listeners, I want to say Shana Tova to you. 0344 499 1000 is the number to call. You can text me at 7222 with the word talk in your text. You can tweet me at TalkTV. Follow me at Peter Cardwell on Twitter or at Cardwell Peter on Instagram. You can send me a WhatsApp text message. You can send me a WhatsApp voice note, keeping it less than a minute, please. Or you can give me a ring on 0344 499 1000. Loads to discuss in the next couple of hours here on Talk Drive. And around just to keep you updated on what is happening with me over the next couple of days. I've been filling in for Kevin O'Sullivan for the last couple of weeks. My show is The Evening Exchange between 7 and 10 every weeknight. Tonight, Samara Gill will be in. It's a slightly shorter show on Friday, so she'll be here from 7 till 9. Tomorrow morning and on Sunday morning, I'll be here with Talk Breakfast between 6 a.m. and 10 a.m. I hope you can join me for that. On Monday, I'm off. Charlie Rowley is in between 7 and 10 for The Evening Exchange in the evening, of course, as the name would suggest. Bit of a clue. And then from Tuesday, we're back to normal. Kev's back on Monday. He'll be there on Tuesday as well, of course. I'll be there. So Kev doing drive as usual, 4 till 7. I'm on The Evening Exchange, 7 till 10. As usual, from Tuesday, normal service is resumed. Right then, let's talk about the police, because 2 in 5 of them, 40% of coppers, didn't make a single arrest last year. This is critics blasting the decline of the traditional

0: officers making zero arrests. Three quarters of officers on Merseyside made no arrests. In North Wales Police, 71% of officers made no arrests. City of London Police, 69% of officers made zero arrests. Richard Garside is with me. He's the director for the Centre of Crime and Justice Studies. Richard, obviously Merseyside Police, I mean, three quarters of them not making any arrests in the famously completely crime-free area of Merseyside. North Wales Police, 71% not making any arrests. I mean, what's going on here?
1: Well, hi there. Yeah, I mean, of course, there's lots of police officers who aren't necessarily on the beat. They'll be doing a range of different functions from back office through to very complex crime investigations where they're just not going to necessarily, come across someone to arrest. I kind of also think really, you know, we wouldn't sort of test the kind of effectiveness of vets by how many animals they've put down in a given year. So I'm not sure.
0: We might test vets on how many they treat though, and how many clients they actually are happy enough with how they're dealing with their animals. I mean, I totally get that there will be back office functions. I don't expect, you know, an assistant chief constable to make too many arrests, but 40%?
1: Well, yeah, but I mean, the point I'm making is that vets do lots of things apart from putting down animals in pain. And the same is true of the police. So, you know, the police do lots of stuff which actually you would argue, you know, not arresting people is a success. You know, we saw the, you know, the very, disturbing for some, certainly at scenes in Dover, you know, a few days ago where a whole group of masked young men turned up and blockaded the road. Would it have made sense at that point for the police to go in with batons and try and arrest a lot of people rather than, for example, just try and get them away and get them away?
0: Well, especially as it was a peaceful protest, Richard. So I think arresting a lot of people wouldn't have been a good idea.
1: Yeah, but they were also disturbing the peace. They were intimidating a lot of people and they were also stopping the operation of the port and inconveniencing many thousands of holidaymakers and businesses and lorries and all the rest. So the point being that, you know, the decision to arrest people is a judgment call by the police. And whilst there are obviously going to be cases where an arrest is entirely appropriate, there's going to be many cases where the police should be using their discretion and using different powers in the toolbox to resolve a situation which doesn't have to result in an arrest.
0: Interestingly, we've got a message from Neil, who's been in touch. He says, I'm really shocked at the arrest rate on the current stock of police. I served in the Greater Manchester Police between 1978 and 1994. Mine and my colleagues' arrest rate was anything between 10 to 20 a month, which included drink driving, disqualified driving and crime, and that was as a traffic road patrol officer. The arrests by colleagues in the CID and on general patrol duties were also a lot higher. So why has this changed, do you think?
1: Well, you know, as I said, I think there's obviously that's a really interesting perspective from someone who sounds like they've had a huge amount of frontline policing experience, which is certainly more than I've had. So I certainly wouldn't want to, you know, try and contradict anything he said. Other police officers obviously will be doing other roles which just won't actually bring them as much in a situation where they might be in a position to arrest someone. You know, there's lots of other things that happened, you know, policing.
0: But the perception is, whether it's factual or not, the perception of many of our viewers and listeners, Richard, is that if they, and I've spoken to many people who have empirical experience, who have demonstrative, straightforward experience, including my own producer, actually, who I spoke to the other day, who had his phone nicked, and we had him on to talk about phone theft. We're in a position where often there's CCTV, often people provide doorbell footage or other footage to police. Often there are times when cases are closed because the police don't arrest people. They say it's a lack of resources or they say there isn't enough evidence. And that is so often the case. And it does seem that that has declined. I'm sure back office staff and preventing arrests, that's all very important for the police. But there are so many people who just don't have confidence in the police because sometimes the evidence is there, but the arrests just don't come.
1: Oh, yeah. I mean, if the question is about, you know, whether the police are as responsive to the public in some situations as they should be, I'm absolutely up for that debate. And I would agree. There are many occasions when, you know, the members of the public feel that the police are just not there for them when they need them to be there. You know, and I think that is absolutely something, you know, that needs to be addressed, because for all the reasons that you indicate, you know, if the public don't feel the police are there for them, then it corrodes trust and it makes people cynical about law and order and about the...
0: But so do statistics like this. I mean, you're giving lots of reasons for it, and that's absolutely fine. I'm sure they're absolutely accurate, Richard. But when, I mean, I've spoken to numerous people who have been in a situation where they have, for example, a Find My iPhone on their phone. They know exactly where their phone is, for example, after it being stolen. They tell the police where it is, and they don't go. That is a place where an arrest could happen, where a crime

0: could be pursued, and it isn't. So there is a choice that the police are making here, or maybe it's not a choice, maybe it's just about resources, but there are many times when there is actually evidence that people are giving to police, they're not acting on it. So I'm sure everything you say is correct, but there are other reasons too, are there not?
1: Well, I'm sure there are, but I mean, I don't disagree with anything you've just said. I mean, it kind of feels as if you're trying to find reasons to disagree with me. And actually, I don't fundamentally disagree with you. I'm just trying to explain why it might be that in many cases, the police may not resort to an arrest as a kind of a, you know, sort of a super kind of skeleton key tool to fix every problem. You know, there's lots of things that the police do apart from going around arresting people. But I also agree with you. There are many cases where members of the public could quite rightly feel aggrieved that the police have not been responsive to their requests and help.
0: So what can the police do, in your view, to actually increase confidence within them? Because you're absolutely right that when it comes to this level of arrest, yes, there are lots of other things that they can do. I'm not arguing against that at all. I'm simply saying that clearly confidence in the police is down. So what would you urge them to do as an expert in this? What would the Crime and Justice Studies Centre recommend?
1: Well, I think the police do have a real dilemma, because one of the problems at the moment is that crime is becoming in many ways a lot more complicated and complex. So you take one particular example, you know, the rate of prosecution for allegations of rape and serious sexual assault are absolutely pitiful. The reality is that investigating those crimes are incredibly resource intensive on the police. Mm-hmm. And so doing that properly takes an awful lot of person power. It requires new technologies that the police are developing all the time. Or you take another area, you know, increasingly the police are using drones, particularly in public order policing, when you're, for example, policing a demonstration. And that's actually a great efficiency, because it means they can identify troublemakers during the process of the demonstration, say, but then follow up later rather than pile into a demonstration.
0: And perhaps cause more trouble and annoy people. I mean, the example that I would give, and I did some investigative reporting into this at the time, was when the police decided that they didn't want credit card crime and credit card fraud necessarily to rest with them. So now if you ring the police and you say, I've been defrauded, their answer is, go and ring your bank. And in some senses, it makes sense, because if you're, you know, in Liverpool, and then there's someone in London, and then there's someone in Belfast, and those three hypothetical people get defrauded by the same person sitting in Doncaster, well, actually, which police force should deal with it? So if you go to your bank, they can put everything together, and then they go to one police force and say, right, go and arrest this person in Doncaster, they've defrauded three people. But the problem, or more, as the case may be, but the problem is that a lot of those banks, for example, just then write off the debt and they say, well, it was only 60 quid, it was only 100 quid, we'll put that out. So a lot of people feel that they have evidence, they have this kind of evidence that they're giving, for example, in credit card fraud, and the police aren't arresting these perpetrators. We see so much crime that's online these days as well. And as you say, it is so complicated. It can be from outside the country, it can be in lots of different places, aliases can be used and so on. I just wonder whether you feel police have a grip of that kind of crime, particularly when it comes to online crime.
1: Well, if you're asking me, do they have a grip of lots of minor credit card fraud situations? Obviously not. Should they have a grip? I'm not really sure, because, you know, I mean, how many of those cases are happening every hour, never mind every day and every week? And
0: but should they not, running, should they not chasing, have a grip of it?
1: Sorry?
0: Should they not have a grip of it?
1: Well, I think the point you're making is that for a lot of these small credit card fraud situations, effectively the banks are treating them as just a cost of business.
0: Yep.
1: You know, and
0: yep,
1: what they are doing is they're protecting the consumer, you know, which is, you know, the point. You know, if you've been defrauded on your credit card, generally you're not hit with the actual cost. The bank swallows that. Now, if the banks feel that's just a more efficient way of doing business, I'm not sure it's a particularly good use of the police's time to try to get involved in that and chase down.
0: But it doesn't. I suppose my point
1: because,
0: in that.
1: You know, yeah. they can. You know, you can only have so many people in certain place at a certain time.
0: I suppose
1: the
0: my point
1: is,
0: on that.
1: What
0: on
1: should the police?
0: I suppose my
1: question,
0: point.
1: Hang on. Look, you keep interrupting me.
0: Yeah, it's called an interview, Richard.
1: Well, it is an interview, I know, but I mean, the whole point of an interview is that the person can actually make their point.
0: You've made numerous points, but please go ahead.
1: No, after you.
0: No, go ahead. Don't let me interrupt you.
1: No, after you, please. You're, as you say, it's the interview. Carry on.
0: Okay. When it comes to that specific point, when it comes to credit card fraud, my worry is that there is a lot of low-level crime that the police just write off now. They write it off through legislation. They write it off through simply saying this is low-level stuff and we're not going to worry about it. That comes into things that really affect people's confidence in the police. That is something I'm really concerned about. Whether it is losing, you know, being defrauded for 100 quid, losing your mobile phone, these small things that are building into something bigger.
1: I mean, I don't disagree with you again. I just think it depends on what do we think the police are there to do. Does it make sense? If I'm defrauded on my credit card, as indeed I was a few years ago, do I particularly want the police to charge around trying to catch the person? Or do I just want my bank to lock my card so that I can get my money back so I don't actually, you know, have any financial loss? Personally, that's fine by me. Now, if the banks want to pursue it further, as they do certainly with, you know, those kinds of situations where you have big, effectively industrial scale fraud operations, that's another matter. If you're then talking, though, about, you know, I don't know, people disrupting, you know, the peace of a neighbourhood or, you know, public drug dealing or whatever it is, for sure, that's where sometimes the police could certainly be more proactive in dealing with those situations. I think it is just a question of what do we want the police to do? What actually do the public need the police to do? And that's the crucial thing.
0: But rather than assuming
1: that every single thing we put a name to, call it crime, automatically the police should be completely on it, because there just simply aren't enough police to be completely on all forms of crime.
0: But isn't the point that when most people interact with, or a lot of people interact with the police, I've given you the example of my producer whose phone was stolen, for example, not blaming you for this, obviously, it was the Metropolitan Police, they closed the case even before he gave a statement. You know, you're talking about when you were defrauded, and I'm very sorry to hear that you were defrauding your credit card. It's happened to me as well. It's a very frustrating process. But I, unlike you, I wanted the police to go and arrest that person because I actually had their details. I had their address and their name. And I gave that to the police in the local police where it happened. And they just said, well, it simply isn't a matter for us. And the problem is that confidence on the small stuff matters in the big stuff as well. And when you have these statistics saying that 40% of police officers, for lots of very understandable reasons that you very kindly outlined to us in many respects, that the confidence just goes down.
1: Yeah, I mean, again, I kind of feel that we're having a kind of broadly an outbreak of agreement on this. You know, I really don't disagree that, you know, for a lot of these kinds of quite small, almost sort of, you know, matters of lifestyle and personal experience and what's going on in my neighbourhood, how do I feel about what's happening? Those things are really important to the public. I think the police do have an important role to play. They're not the only ones. You know, you think about, for example, street drinkers or people who are homeless or, you know, sitting in parks and kind of intimidating kids simply by being there. You know, that's possibly a policing matter. It might be a matter for social services. It might be a matter for the housing services or for others. So I think what we kind of need to do is we need a better spread of the state and its services across public life so that the right kind of professional is involved at the right kind of time. You know, drug treatment, a classic example of that, alcohol treatment services. The police are really, really important because they're the only public service that are effectively available 24/7. Now, I know some of your listeners go, oh, well, they're not available 24/7 around here, but they are. You can call the police at 3 a.m. and depending on the situation, they will come out. You're not going to be calling a social worker at 3 a.m.
0: That's true. That's absolutely true. Richard, thank you for your time. Hope you have a lovely weekend. That's Richard Garside there. He's Director of the Centre for Crime and Justice Studies. Dee in Chesterfield has been in touch and says, when I was a child, our beat bobbies prevented crime by being around. They knew the local mischief makers. When someone was coming out of prison, recognised whose car was double parked. The paper shop was gossip central and the police often popped in. Prevention is better than cure, says Dee. Keith in Lincolnshire says, amazing how your woke guest, Richard, immediately talks about Dover and masked men, government, police unions and left-wing politicians. They're all the same. The police don't make the arrests because they're not on the streets, says Keith in Lincolnshire. Mark in Croydon, also unhappy with Richard Garside. He says, who is this idiot managing to turn a clear police failing into something about the protests? Zero arrests clearly shows police not doing their primary function to enforce the law. We all know the police don't want to get involved in crime unless it's hurty words online. A poll says, I believe Argentina will invade the Falklands within the next year, if not sooner, and they will have equipment supplied by Russia due to us supporting Ukraine. And Becca says, I like arguing with AI when it doesn't tell me the truth and point out facts where it apologises. Jess, who's doing really well at college, is her daughter, always says, why are you arguing with a computer? That's a good point. Maybe you should argue with Richard Garside. Lots to discuss on the police launching a major security operation to protect Jews on holy days. Shana Tova to our Jewish viewers and listeners. We'll talk to Nicole Lampert about all of this in just a second. Also, the fact that Germany has lifted quite a few suspected jihadis, and of course Ed Miliband, praised by Hamas. A step in the right direction, Hamas terrorists say, of Ed Miliband for his sanctions on Israel. Stay with us here on Talk.
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15: In Greater Manchester, the M60 anti-clockwise is slow due to an earlier obstruction on the road at junction 18 where it meets the M66 at Simister Island. Bedfordshire, the M1 northbound entry slip roads closed, long delays due to recovery work after an earlier car fire. At junction 11 at Dunstable South, congestion to 9 at Redbourne. Kent, the M2 coastbound exit slip roads partially blocked, queuing traffic due to an obstruction on the road at junction 2 at Rochester. I'm Samantha. The D.
2: See it, hear it, talk it. Across the UK, Talk Energy, the home of common sense. This is Talk.
0: Thank you to everybody who has been in touch. Trevor in Middleton says, I think this guy from Unison has got his wires crossed as far as his job is concerned. Surely it is to represent his members on workplace issues, not to comment on the general public exercising their right to peaceful protest. Bill in Fleet says, your professor on AI is a dangerous fool, comparing AI to a group of terrorists using a 1990s computer game. Come on, AI works instantly and has huge compute power, comparing to what would need to be a factory full of people working for months and years. AI doesn't get tired, it doesn't take time off or die, taking information to the grave. And one more on AI from Richard, who says, Julia was talking about AI yesterday. I'm very worried about it, and I have been since I heard of its existence. After all, we were all put on this earth by someone or something, and nobody really knows who, what, or why. Maybe it's someone or one or thing else's turn. Who or what knows, says Rick in West Yorkshire. Lots of existential questions there. Let's talk about the police launching a major security operation in this country when it comes to protect Jews on holy days. This is one of them, of course, Rosh Hashanah, and also Germany charging 7 suspected Hamas members over an attack plot. This is German federal prosecutors have charged 7 suspected members of the terrorist organisation Hamas for allegedly plotting a deadly attack on Israeli or Jewish targets in Germany or Austria, according to the federal prosecutor's office in Karlsruhe. I'm not quite sure how you pronounce it. The suspects had moved past general preparations and were actively pursuing a concrete plan targeting representatives in Israel, Jewish people, or individuals regarded as pro-Israel. Nicole Lampert is with me now, the journalist and broadcaster. Shana Tova, to you. Nicole, just tell us about what's been happening in Germany by the 7 suspected Hamas terrorists arrested over the attack plot. That's the same organisation, by the way, that's just praised Ed Miliband for what he's been up to. Nicole, what are your thoughts on this?
10: Well, it's just under a year since I came out of synagogue, not for Rosh Hashanah, but Rosh Hashanah has followed a week on from by Yom Kippur to find out about the terrorist attack on Heaton Park Synagogue. So I think that's fresh in our minds. The Hamas militants are alleged with trying to attack Jewish targets on the anniversary of October 7. This year, all of these dates kind of are coalescing. As they did then, October 7 was, of course, a Jewish holiday, and often terrorists try and attack Jews on our holidays. The frightening thing about the synagogue last year, particularly, was I always thought that synagogues would be relatively safe because they are already so well protected. And that was the terrifying thing, that they would still do it. Obviously, when these are the two high holy days, like the equivalent of Christmas, but they're kind of much more reflective, where you think about the way you've behaved over the year
0: It's a
10: and
0: Day of
10: how.
0: Atonement, isn't it, Yom Kippur?
10: Yeah, so the Rosh Hashanah is the kind of start of it, where it's called you open the Book of Life, and you go and you kind of hope for a sweet new year. So it's a worrying time, and of course, so the government has, on the one hand, given a load of money so that people can put higher fences, we can have even more security. Last year, as it was, there was security down the street from my synagogue that I saw as I walked down the street. There were two people at the front of the gates, and there are now steel gates. Then there are two more people at the front of the doors, which are bulletproof doors. If you look in on the right, you see CCTV cameras. There are people, and that makes sure that it's not just the security I can see, but there is security on every element of the synagogue, every side corner. And that's what we had already. And it feels like the terrorist. Obviously, we have seen terrorist attempts since then in Golders Green, and so it feels like, yeah, we're under fire. And it's crazy. Like, no one, if you're going to church for Christmas, you don't have to
0: You're
10: think
0: not
10: about
0: looking over your shoulder.
10: security.
0: Yeah,
10: No.
0: you're not worried about these attacks. And the fact that the German federal prosecutors have charged these seven suspected members of Hamas as well, I mean, it just shows, as we've seen in continental Europe, as we've seen here as well, as you correctly point out, this danger is still there. We're 25 years on from one of the most dastardly, evil acts of Islamist success when it came to 9/11. 25 years on, things are arguably, there may not have been as big an attack, but we've seen the 7th of October. We've seen horrific things happening. You mentioned Manchester and the Heaton Park Synagogue there. This threat is there. It's not going away.
10: Yeah, and actually, I'm glad that we could talk about it, because a lot of people that have been watching the BBC today have mentioned to me that they haven't mentioned Islamists. They haven't mentioned Islamist attacks, and they certainly aren't drawing a parallel line between the horrors of 9/11 and the horrors of October 7, whereas to many of us, it's clear. In fact,
0: It's people who believe exactly the same thing. They've got roughly the same ideology.
10: Yeah, they're people that hate Western values, that would like a caliphate. And hate all that we stand for. The same with the Ariana Grande concert as well. These are people that hate us dancing, and I know you went to the Nova exhibition, and obviously we went to the Nova site together
0: Together,
10: as
0: yeah, that's
10: well.
0: right, just a year, almost exactly a year ago, yeah.
10: And that was people at a festival enjoying themselves, and so it is the same ideology. And as you say, it's 25 years, and not only have we not learned anything, but as you mentioned with Ed Miliband, it feels like we're appeasing them, and we are appeasing them even more perhaps than ever before.
0: I mean, it's just astonishing with Ed Miliband that he's been, well, it's not astonishing that he's been praised by Hamas because they're calling it a step in the right direction. I mean, we're going to talk about the 9/11 anniversary with someone who was in New York, who was actually in the North Tower as it was hit in just a moment. Just these echoes a quarter of a century on is just so worrying for so many people, but particularly Jewish people. Tell us about the hope of this festival. Tell us about the hope of these high holy days and the atonement and the fact that Jewish people come together. It's very important for family, for community. And tell us how people who aren't Jewish can support our Jewish friends and neighbours, especially at this really important time in the Jewish calendar. Nicole.
10: Yeah, thank you. I was at an event last night actually with friends that I used to work with at The Sun, and And a lot of people just said, I'm with you. And just hearing that from someone who isn't Jewish, I can't tell you how important that feels, because it does feel like a very dark time. It's felt like a difficult year. Shana Tova, Happy New Year, Sweet New Year. It means we traditionally will dip apple into honey, and it's all about the kind of sweetness and happiness and hoping for a better new year. And I can't tell you how much I really hope that next year is better. I'm not holding out much hope, but I really hope that it will be a better new year for everybody, for all of us around the world, because it's been such a difficult year, really, hasn't it?
0: Certainly, you're absolutely right, Nicole. Listen, thank you for joining us right throughout this year, and I'm sure we'll have more to talk about. Let's hope it is a more hopeful new year for the Jewish people, and indeed for you personally, Nicole, as well, who's just a brilliant commentator, and we really, really appreciate you coming on the station. Fantastic and indefatigable campaigner against anti-Semitism. A bit of a personal hero, to be brutally frank, is old Nicole. So thank you very much indeed to Nicole Lambert. And as you mentioned there, it was just over a year ago that I was in Israel, and I went to the Nova Music Festival site, as Nicole did and many other journalists as well, and it was just an incredibly moving, very, very sad day. It was a great trip, actually. I was very privileged to go on it, and I learned a heck of a lot. And the thing with the Middle East, I'm reading a very good book about it at the moment, actually. I have another one on the way from Simon Sebag Montefiore, who's written a book called The Cauldron. And with the Middle East, you know, the more you know, the less you know. If you think you know it, you really, really don't. Bit like British politics and many other academic subjects. Lots more to discuss, including that the former Prime Minister Gordon Brown has called for decision makers to radically improve end-of-life care. This is after MPs voted down the terminally ill adults end-of-life bill, assisted dying, essentially. He has written on Twitter, "I hope we can all now come together to radically improve end-of-life care." We will talk in just a second about the quarter of a century since 9/11. Greg Swenson, the chairman of Republicans Overseas UK, he was in the North Tower when it was hit. We'll talk to him in just a second. We'll get your views as well. 0344 499 1000.
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0: Right then, let's talk about 9/11 in just a second, but I just want to give a few messages about Richard, who was on a little bit earlier on, talking about crime and policing and the fact that 40% of police officers have not made an arrest in the last year. John Roberts in Germany says Richard misses the point. With the credit card fraud, the bank passes on the loss to the customer. Also, I'm a big believer in broken windows policing. This is maybe the problem. The police want headlines and not the results. Tom in Norfolk says the problem is the police take no interest in dealing with a small-scale fraud, and it just encourages these criminals to carry on because there are no consequences. Paul says calling them small crimes is wrong. When you have your phone stolen, it's not small to you, especially if it's not insured. Listen, Paul, I totally agree. It is a horrible thing to happen. I felt really aggrieved when I was a victim. I've been a victim of crime a couple of times, and both times it's happened, actually, it has been really, really awful, horrible. It's completely ruined my day, my week, my month. I totally get that, but there is... It's like when people say minor injuries and they've broken their leg or something like that. I mean, it doesn't seem minor to you, but it's not rape and it's not murder, you know, factually. Dave in Gloucester says banks writing off credit card fraud and shoplifting, they're not victimless crimes. The bank's customers and shoppers pick up the cost of these crimes. They're not just the old 60 quid here and there. There are thousands of these crimes, and the total cost is eye-watering. Excuses, reasons why we can't are the usual platitudes used by institutions and government. Tracy says, what a patronising guest Richard was. No wonder police are failing. In Tracy's opinion. Let's talk about 9/11. It is, of course, 25 years today. Let's just remind ourselves how CNN reported this. It was breaking news, of course. It was a very, very worrying and shocking thing that happened. Let's just see what CNN did at the time on the day.
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16: This just in, you are looking at obviously a very disturbing live shot there. That is the World Trade Center, and we have unconfirmed reports this morning that a plane has crashed into one of the towers of the World Trade Center.
0: We'll speak to someone who was there in just a second, but let's just remind ourselves how our Prime Minister at the time, Tony Blair, reacted.
17: There have been the most terrible, shocking events taking place in the United States of America within the last hour or so, including two hijacked planes being flown deliberately into the World Trade Center. I'm afraid we can only imagine the terror and the carnage there, and the many, many innocent people that will have lost their lives. I know that you would want to join with me in sending the deepest condolences to President Bush and to the American people on behalf of the British people at these terrible events.
0: That was Tony Blair, who was our Prime Minister at the time. Well, someone who was there is Greg Swenson. We've spoken to Greg on many occasions. He's the chairman of Republicans Overseas UK. But Greg, could you maybe just tell me what happened? Just talk me through what happened to you on that day, on that morning.
18: Yeah, sure, Peter. Thanks. And thanks for having me. So, yeah, I was at the time I was a bond trader at Lehman Brothers. Funny enough, I did not live in New York, but I was living in Chicago and was in New York for a business trip for meetings. And so our headquarters were at Three World Financial Center, which was right next to the North Tower, connected by Pedway. And while our building did not fall, it was basically out of business for 6 months. The entire facade was ripped off when the North Tower fell. So I just happened to have a meeting. My client showed up at my office at 8:45, and basically the plane hit right as I was greeting her at the elevator bank. So we went downstairs, down the fire escape, nine stories.
0: Did you hear it? Did you see it?
18: I did. Yeah. I mean, we definitely felt it. You know, the building shook, and there was a, and then there was just the screaming, like people on the perimeter of my building were adjacent to the North Tower, and they were kind of waving us off and saying, you know, go down the fire escape.
0: So, how many floors up were you, Greg?
18: I was on the ninth floor. Mm-hmm. So it didn't, it's funny, only nine stories, but it felt like 90 because the fire escape was so crowded. So it was really difficult to get down. And then we watched the fire from across the street from the North Tower, and we watched it and had no idea what had happened, frankly. I suspected it was a bomb at first because I was also at that same office building in 1993 for the first World Trade Center bombing. And so we didn't know what was going on. But when the second plane hit, that's when the real chaos started, because the herd of people that were standing watching the fire, started to run uptown, basically, so up the West Side Highway.
0: Is that what you did?
18: Yeah, we did. And I had a client with me, the poor woman, Pat Scheuer, a good friend of mine still. I had never met her, and she hadn't been to New York in 10 years. So it was really unfortunate timing. But I made sure to get her up to Midtown, back to her husband and child. So when the buildings fell, we were probably 10, 15 blocks north in Soho. And so we're kind of out of harm's way, as it turns out, although we didn't necessarily think so at the time.
0: Did you keep looking back as you went uptown?
18: Yeah. So, you know, I was thinking about my friends that were in both buildings. So I kept turning back, saw, you know, people jumping. It was pretty horrible sight. I consider myself lucky. And the crazy part was seeing the firemen running the opposite direction. We were heading north away from the towers, and the firemen were fully geared up, running into the building. So, most of them were coming down the West Side Highway. So yeah, pretty intense moment.
0: And what was the rest of the day like as the rescue effort started, as the towers fell themselves, of course, as the dust clouds were there? There was so much chaos, so much confusion. Could you get in touch with your family? They must have been very very worried about you.
18: Ultimately, yeah, but not for a few hours. And so we finally were able to get to a friend of mine's office in Soho. And I was able to use the phone, a landline, and call my wife. Funny enough, one of my great friends at Lehman Brothers, Max Sutherland, had talked to my wife and told her that he was in touch with me and everything was fine, which was not really true, but right. He just wanted her to keep calm. So there were some great, you know, moments like that of friendship. So we were, you know, when the buildings fell, we were in Soho. I wanted to get my client up to Midtown. So we walked to Midtown. It's about 7 miles. And I probably was the first person to have a drink at the university club without a jacket, because my jacket went up in a cloud of asbestos. So it turned out to be, you know, what was worst day of my life, you know, ultimately best day of my life, because we were safe. And you know, once I talked to my wife, everything was good. And you know, I ended up driving back to Chicago 2 days later.
0: Did you know people who weren't so lucky?
18: No, yeah, definitely. I mean, friends at Cantor Fitzgerald, Aon, and in fact, one of my friends, his voicemail to his family was used during one of the trials, you know, subsequent to 9/11. So, yeah, and I'm from the area. I grew up about an hour from New York. I went to high school about a half hour from New York. So my high school was devastated, between alumni and parents of students, current students. So, yeah, it was, I'm really kind of depressing watching the replays today. It's not a pleasant moment.
0: Yeah. Do you feel safer today in the United States, or do you think something like this could happen again?
18: Yeah, I mean, I think a little bit of both, Peter. I definitely feel safer. And you know, there hasn't been a major attack. There have been some incidents, but not a major attack in the United States since then. And so I would feel like we're still on alert. You know, as you know from traveling, it's pretty difficult. I would think it'd be very difficult to replicate 9/11. But, you know, you still worry about it. And I think that, you know, there is still, you know, the jihadists are still kicking. And we've had probably two generations of them since then. So, you know, I think it's natural to worry about it, but it's not as intense now. I mean, that first few weeks, months after 9/11 was really, you know, intense in terms of security.
0: And what did you think of the immediate response? I'm not really talking about Afghanistan or the Iraq war or things like that. I'm just talking about the immediate response, not just the firefighters you saw going there, but how politically it was dealt with by President Bush, for example, by Rudy Giuliani as well. There were so many people who, the firefighters, the medics, the people who helped.
18: Yeah.
0: There were so many people who were real heroes that day and beyond.
18: Yeah, it's amazing how people rose to the occasion. I thought, you know, the president handled it well. There's that great moment where he was, you know, handed the bullhorn on the top of the you know, the pile, they called it, the rubble at Ground Zero. Giuliani became Mr. You know, they called him America's mayor.
0: Yeah.
18: And so they rose to the occasion. You know, I went to Boston College, so of course my favorite story is Wells Crowther, you know, who kept running back upstairs and getting people to safety and ultimately died when the tower fell, but he easily could have been out on the street. He was, you know, basically carrying people down to the elevator floor, In the South Tower. So, you know, there's great stories like that. They call him the man in the red bandana. And so, and, you know, the one thing I do miss, Peter, is just the unity that we had in the country. I mean, we surely don't have that now.
0: Well, but, you're absolutely right.
18: W was polling at 80. Everybody was friends. People were, I was afraid there was going to be surge pricing. And no, the complete opposite. The local groceries, the corner shops were handing out water to people. I went into a total stranger's office to use the phone and get in touch with my wife. So, you know, it was a really, the response was overwhelming. I love the clip of Tony Blair that you showed. You know, I hear the stories about people in London. You know, and of course, so many Brits died, you know, between Aon and Cantor. And it was a really unifying moment for not just the country, but for the West.
0: Did it change you, do you think, as a person?
18: Oh, totally. Yeah. I mean, it probably for the better, to tell you the truth. I mean, you know, it surely makes you appreciate things. I had a newborn and a 3-year-old at home. And, you know, it probably made me appreciate everything a lot more. And, you know, brushes with death will do that.
0: Yeah, certainly. Listen, thank you for talking to us about that. That is Greg Swenson, who's chairman of Republicans Overseas UK. He was there on 9/11. Astonishing story. I've known Greg for a while. I didn't know that he was there, and it's fascinating to hear that I'm hearing it all for the first time. Thank you to Damon in Wigan, who says, none of us will ever forget 9/11. I was in the general office at the fire station when I was told what was happening in America. We felt it so much because the fire service is a massive family all around the world. We all felt helpless because we couldn't help the fire department in New York, and when they lost so many firefighters, the whole community felt the loss. The world was changed forever that day, and no matter who you are or what problems you may have, no one will ever forget 9/11, and my heart will always be with those who were lost and their families at this terrible time. God bless America, says Damon. Barbara in Aylesbury says, on 9/11 we were visiting our daughter and son in Chicago. They had taken us to Washington for a couple of days, and the day before it happened, on the 10th, we had visited the Pentagon in the morning, but it was closed. We went to the airport to fly back, but one after the other, the flights were being cancelled. As our daughter was 7.5 months pregnant, our son-in-law persuaded the staff to get us onto the only flight from Reagan. That's the Reagan National Airport, one of the main airports in Washington, D.C. That night, which was just before midnight, the next morning, our son-in-law phoned from work and told us to turn the TV on quickly, and we saw the second plane hit. We were stuck there for a week before we could get a plane home. We went into central Chicago the day after it happened, and it was empty other than police on every corner carrying guns. Lots to remember there. Certainly another person says, I was working at my desk on 9/11 in High Wycombe BT Exchange. I watched it on my computer, and I knew after the images of the North Tower were broadcast along with the size of the plane, I knew it was a terrorist attack. Any pilot worth their salt would have ditched in the Hudson if they possibly could. The second plane hitting the South Tower just confirmed what I already knew. It was an astonishing day. We'll reflect on that a little bit further later on in the programme. Give me your thoughts on all of it. 0344 499 1000. We will talk about the sport in just a second with Mike Anstead, who's head of content at Sun Sport. We'll chat to him. So stay with us here on Talk Drive.
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15: In Lancashire, the M6 northbound's partially blocked. Traffic slow due to an obstruction on the road between 29 at Lostock Hall and 31 Preston New Road at Salmsbury. Worcestershire, the M42 southbound, one lane's closed, queuing traffic due to a traffic problem at Junction 3 at Redditch, congestion to 3A. Hampshire, the M3 southbound, long delays due to an earlier accident at 11 Winchester South, congestion to before Winchester North at Junction 9. I'm Samantha D.
20: Turn on, tune in, speak out. A double dose of reality across the UK, the home of common sense. This is Talk.
0: Becca says assisted dying should be a referendum, not about MPs or the Lords. Christina says it seems the left don't like peaceful protests with no arrests. Why do people continue to pay union fees, says Christina, after an exclusive about Unison and Portsmouth. Dave in London says, I was working in London at a PR company on 9/11. One of the companies we worked for were on the upper floors of Tower 1. When it all started on that day, we were in work and started to feel so many phone calls from people around the world. Most of the day was spent on the phone watching sporadically released videos to try to keep abreast of the situation. It was the most stress-filled and tiring day I've ever known at work, but not a patch on what the people in those towers went through. We will, of course, talk more about that and reflect on that, and we will reflect on the sport, not just today, but at the weekend as well. I'm delighted that Mike Anstead is with us, the head of content at Sun Sport. Good evening to you.
8: How are you doing, Peter? Good?
0: Yeah, very well, thank you. Tell us about the Kings of Manchester, Maresca and Carrick claiming bragging rights. Big match ahead.
8: Big match ahead, yeah, Manchester Derby on Sunday. So they head to the Etihad for this one. Sorry, the Old Trafford for this one. And obviously, Man City are the better team out of these two. But when Elliot Anderson, who was wanted by Man United this summer, but they didn't want to stump up the money that Man City eventually paid £160 million for him, when he signed, he said, Man City are the kings of Manchester. Now, those with longer memories might refer to Sir Alex Ferguson's 25 years of dominance there, but it's undeniable that City over the past 10 to 15 years have been the dominant club. But it's a great talking point. Obviously, Michael Carrick says you're wrong. You know, we are still the best team there. Maresca's backed him up and said, well, look, that's in Anderson's recent memory. He's right to say it, but they'll start on Sunday and let's see who can prove who are the real kings of Manchester.
0: Who's your money on?
8: I think it's got to be City. I think the key thing is the spending this summer. Anderson's one of those, £116 million. They've also bought Enzo Fernandez for a similar amount of money, and they bought Buardi for £85 million. So that's about £300 million, give or take a few quid, on their midfield. And when you look at Man United's midfield signings, it's Yuri Tielemans, Andre Santos, and then Carlos Baleba, who's actually injured at the moment. They're good signings, but they feel sort of maybe a slight rung below.
0: Well, can't Manchester United in the foreseeable future ever gain that crown back? I mean, Man City have spent so much money and there's so much focus on them. They've done so well in recent years. I mean, you're talking about the glory days of Manchester United under Alex Ferguson. Can they get, is there a route to get that back, or is it just so far behind now?
8: I think there is a path, but it's a long path to get to. It's not, this isn't something they solve in one, two seasons. I mean, you know, the last title was Ferguson won was 2013. You know, that's 13 years ago. That's a long time, and you still feel they're at least a couple of years away from being real contenders. They're certainly a lot better place than they were a couple of years ago, but it's a long place to build. They sorted out the attack last season. They think they've sorted out the midfield this season. They probably need to go and do the defence next summer. Again, he's sort of talking about this evolution of a team, and all the while, all the rivals are spending big as well.
0: Tell us a little bit about Enzo Fernandez handed in two transfer requests and told Chelsea relations with teammates were wrecked as well.
8: Yeah, so this got interesting. So the Enzo Fernandez from Chelsea to Man City saga rumbled on all summer and eventually got done very late on deadline day, as all these deals predictably do. And we kind of thought that was the sort of end of it, now get on with your career. But it's come out today that, yeah, he put in two transfer requests, which maybe isn't a huge surprise because he knew he was angling for this move. But he's also claiming that relations with his teammates had completely broken down. which is probably something we didn't entirely know. We didn't have players particularly coming out and criticising him over the summer. He has got history, you know, he's involved in a sort of racism storm, which obviously upset a number of the black players who were at the Chelsea, in the Chelsea squad either now or at the time. You've got all the Argentina stuff that's gone on, you know, that's upset a lot of the English fans. You've then got last January, the club actually left him out for one or two games because he pushed for this move to Real Madrid. So we know there's that. We know there are issues around him, a lot of controversy that follows around. But the fact that he claimed, whether that was actually fully right or not, but he's claiming basically he went to Chelsea and said, look, I can't hang around here anymore because I can't possibly get on with my teammates anymore. It's quite a big claim.
0: Let's talk about George Russell slamming Formula One's new track in Madrid as mental. This is the Spanish Grand Prix, which is on Sunday as well. Another big sporting event.
8: Yeah, this is a strange one. So this is a new track for F1. It's the first time we've gone there. So we've had races in Spain before, notably Barcelona. This race, it's a sort of street circuit in Madrid. It's called the Mad Ring, which sounds like it is pretty mad. George Russell's come out and called it mental. There's been a big crash in F2, which sort of takes place on the same weekend. Obviously, I have other events as well as just F1. But there's a load of issues going on with the track that's causing various crashes, problems with the cars, etc. Verstappen's described it as a car killer. Lewis Hamilton said it's the most difficult track he's seen since Saudi Arabia. So it feels like it's all set for wacky races over in Spain this weekend. So the fun and games, the F1 might be quite interesting to keep an eye on.
0: Who's Dick Dastardly and who's Motley? That's the question.
8: Exactly.
0: Thank you very much indeed. That is, of course, Mike Anstead, the head of content at Sun Sport, there bringing you all the latest on all of that. We've been talking a lot about New York today, and I just want people to remember what an amazing city it is. I lived there for a year. I went to university there. I was absolutely very, very privileged to do that. I love it as a city, the people. It's an incredible place, and we have this amazing competition because you can go to New York this November. You can win the ultimate Big Apple experience: flights, two nights at Virgin Hotels, cash, spa passes, rooftop drinks, and tickets to see the Knicks live at Madison Square Garden. It's an incredible stadium, and that's from a private box. Jeremy Kyle has all the details of how you can win.
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0: Incredible message from Anna, who says, "Hello, Peter. My brother is alive because his daughter was born and he was in the hospital as the towers were hit on 9/11. He didn't even know about it when he called her mum to give her the good news. He was working in the first tower, but he wasn't there that day because his daughter was born that day." It's incredible. And just when you think about, you know, so many people are breaking news alerts on their phone, and we have, it's so easy to communicate now. It was just a bit different then. The internet was around, but I remember being in school and trying to get on the homepage of the BBC, which had crashed by that stage, other different news outlets struggling to keep up with the news. There were something like only 3 cameras trained on the World Trade Center when the first plane hit anyway. Now, of course, there would be hundreds, dozens, thousands of camera phones that would have got it from every single angle. So it was just a different time. Neil says, "Cardi P, I was in Houston 10 days before 9/11, flying back to Europe. We went through security. I beeped as I went through. No one stopped me. Also, in those days, non-flying passengers could go to the gate to see their loved ones off. So one good thing that came out of this was a much tighter security in US airports. At that point, Europe was far further ahead due to threats from local extremists." It's really interesting you mentioned that, actually. I mean, this will sound like such a trivial thing, but I remember in Friends, you know, just the drama, the comedy, seeing that various people going to the gate and so on, and that, just wondering how did that happen. But it was such a different thing. Another New York icon, of course, in Friends, that brilliant series, and very funny as well. We'll speak to Linda Juberly in just a second. She reported from New York after the attack. She interviewed the widow of a firefighter who died when a jumper landed on him, and the mother of an airline hostess whose throat was cut by the terrorists. We'll speak to her about all sorts of issues, but specifically I'm interested in her reporting experience as well. Linda is not just a great commentator, but someone who has lived quite a life as a reporter as well. I want your views and your thoughts on all of this as well. 0344 499 1000. Stay with us.
2: 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Headlines.
9: MPs rejected the proposal to legalise assisted dying in England and Wales earlier. It was voted down by a majority of 16, with 286 votes against and 270 in favour. It had proposed giving adults with fewer than 6 months to live the right to apply for an assisted death, but now won't progress through Parliament. The House of Commons has twice before supported similar proposals, but they never made it into law because time ran out in Parliament. Precor Gills, one of the MPs who voted against the bill.
10: Largely it was unsafe, it was unworkable. We heard from Royal Colleges, many of the groups that work with vulnerable people, saying that this was an unworkable bill. It pretty much hasn't changed from the previous bill that we'd already debated in this House, and that was largely a concern.
9: Now, Donald Trump's paid tribute to the authentic spirit of America on the 25th anniversary of 9/11. Almost 3,000 people were killed when two planes hit the World Trade Center in New York. Kathy Comerford survived. She managed to escape the South Tower and every year listens to victims' names being read out.
14: After the names are read, I go down to the beach where there's a beautiful memorial. And then, and then I have dinner with the family. I do try to just be in the moment and be thankful. Today's a hard one.
9: Elsewhere, Hampshire police say a 42-year-old man has become the first person to be arrested in connection with anti-migration protests in Portsmouth last weekend. The force said the man from Paulsgrove was arrested this morning on suspicion of violent disorder and assaulting a police officer. This, as police say, anyone wearing face coverings at planned anti-migrant protests this weekend in Portsmouth could face arrest. And new uniform guidelines in Northern Ireland will give girls the legally binding option to wear trousers to school. Education Minister Paul Given's been criticised by some for taking so long to act. That's the latest. I'm Charlie Pritchard.
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2: 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And on your side. 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High-performing entertainment. Off-road opinions. Drive.
0: Just gone 6 o'clock. This is Talk Drive. I'm Peter Cardwell. Thank you so much for your company. We're reflecting on 25 years on since 9/11. We're going to speak to a reporter in a second who spoke to some people with really heart-wrenching stories to tell. The assisted dying bill has failed in Parliament and 90,000 asylum seekers are waiting to be processed. That's the scale of the backlog. It's far bigger than it has been in recent years. We'll talk about all of that, especially as anti-migrant protests and anti-anti-migrant protests are due this weekend. I'll be covering that on Talk Breakfast tomorrow and Sunday between 6 and 10. Lots to discuss today, though, in the next hour before the evening exchange. Tamara Gill's doing that this evening. 0344 499 1000 is the number to call to get your voice on the air. I'll take some calls very, very soon. You can text me at 7222 with the word talk in your text. You can tweet me at TalkTV. Follow me at Peter Cardwell on Twitter. You can follow me on Instagram at Cardwell Peter. You can send me a WhatsApp text message. You can send me a WhatsApp voice note. You can also give me a ring on 0344 499 1000. Loads to discuss between 9 and 7. Stay with us here on Talk. And yes, Kevin is back on Talk Drive on Monday. I'm taking a day off on Monday, but I'll be back on the Evening Exchange on Tuesday. I'm also doing Weekend Breakfast tomorrow and Sunday. So tomorrow morning, in fact, in 12 hours, you can join me right here on Talk for Talk Breakfast between 6 and 10, Saturday and Sunday. It is the 11th of September. It is exactly 25 years today since 9/11. I was at school when it happened. I was 16 years old, I think, around that time. And Nat's been in touch from Tel Aviv and says 25 years ago I was living in Moscow watching the horrific scenes on TV when my then boyfriend and his mother, both New Yorkers, were there in his rental property. She had flown in from New York to see him and meet me. I was due to travel back shortly after that awful day. I will never forget, but too many in charge of various governments appear to have very short memories. We have quite a number of people getting in touch, including Steve. He says, watching the 9/11 memories here on Talk makes me think, if Hamas were to launch a similar attack on the US, just what would our government stance be on it? I dread to think. It was, of course, Al-Qaeda in 9/11, but Hamas is an organisation that is of terrorists that has even praised our foreign secretary. Let's go back 25 years and see how CNN, the cable news network, reported this.
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11: This just in, you are looking at obviously a very disturbing live shot there. That is the World Trade Center, and we have unconfirmed reports this morning that a plane has crashed into one of the towers of the World Trade Center.
0: And many, many hours of news coverage continued that. It was just an incredibly shocking moment. Tony Blair was about to give a big speech. He was the Prime Minister at the time. He gave a short address, which we're about to hear now, and then went to deal with it from the UK perspective because there were so many worries that the same thing could happen here. Thankfully, it didn't on that day, although we've had numerous terrorist attacks since. Let's remind ourselves what the then Prime Minister, Tony Blair, said that day just as he was getting

0: the Conference of Trades Union Congress in Brighton on September the 11th, 2001. That was Tony Blair, we heard from there. I want to talk about quite a number of stories with Linda Duberley, the broadcaster and journalist. I'm delighted she's with me now. But Linda, I understand you reported from New York after the attack. You interviewed the widow of a firefighter who died when a jumper landed on him. I mean, these astonishing stories. Just take us back to that time. I know there was a mother of an airline hostess whose throat was cut by terrorists. I mean, I know there'll be some distressing content when we discuss this, so just be advice about that. But Linda, just talk us through your journalism back then.
1: Well, I was actually in Miami on a completely different story when I switched on the television that morning and saw one of the planes fly in to one of the towers. And I, several years earlier, we'd seen a light aircraft fly into the towers. And I thought at first it might be something like that. And I could see it was an airliner. And at that point, the story gathered momentum very, very quickly. And I knew that the airspace over the Atlantic was likely to be closed. In fact, they were giving that every indication on news sources in America. So I was away from my crew who were out secret filming. When they came back to the hotel, I got them together and I said, we're going to drive up the I think it's the I-95 to New York now. They were kind of unbelieving of this, but I'd previously been a foreign correspondent. I knew what I had to do.
0: You knew you had to move quickly.
1: Yeah, so we got on the road and it took 27 hours.
0: Wow.
1: And we pulled into New York and I did a live shot with Jonathan Dimbleby. But I was actually in the US for a program called Tonight with Trevor McDonald. Mm-hmm. So we then set about putting together a half-hour documentary program on the whole thing that had happened, and that's why I interviewed so many people. And the most important interview I remember doing, and it was in fact it was a two camera shoot, so this is a large scale interview, mm-hmm. with the mother of an airline hostess called Amy Jarrett. And Amy Jarrett had gone to work that morning and she had her throat had been cut by one of the hijackers, and it was without of a doubt one of the most traumatic interview I've done as a reporter. And it went on for over an hour with one camera pointed at her, one camera pointed at me, obviously a crew around me. And all the neighbours from that community had crowded into this room. And at the end, and this is a blow-by-blow account of what it is like for a mother to lose her daughter, literally minute by minute. She knew, as she said goodbye to her daughter, they lived close to the airport. She got the news of the first plane very quickly. She'd worked out the time frame. She knew her daughter was likely to be on that plane. She was traumatized. She was suspecting the worst. The worst was confirmed. And all of this went through point by point. And at the end of about an hour, she literally collapsed onto the floor. And I got to her in time before she hit the floor, and we stayed together. And I'm a Catholic and she was a Catholic. And so I had mass said for her when I came home to this country. Mm-hmm. And I remember Amy Jarrett every year on this day. So that was a real benchmark interview for the program that we did.
0: And for you, I mean, what was it like listening to that, hearing this woman talk through every single aspect of it?
1: Horrendous. I mean, to be that close to someone's raw grief, mm-hmm. is not something that happens to you, frankly, and it's not something that you can prepare yourself for. The loss of a daughter in those incredibly brutal circumstances is a very, very rare thing indeed. But in a way, I'm pleased, if you can use that word, that the horror and the tragedy of this could be brought out, because, you know, we strive to try and ensure that this kind of terrorist attack does not happen again. Now, sadly, we have not been able to prevent terrorist attacks, far from it. But actually, intelligence services from America and from the UK were able to work much more closely together in future to try and avoid other wholesale atrocities such as this. But you mentioned the widow of the firefighter. He was actually on the ground when one of the jumpers, there were several people who tried to jump, because,
0: yes.
1: I mean, you remember, you know, they were 41 stories up, higher than that. I mean,

0: for 85 stories, I think it was. I can't remember the exact floor, what the cutoff line was. But those people either faced the inferno or they jumped. And one of them jumped and landed on top of her husband and killed him immediately. And she was given a big bravery award at a ceremony in London that I attended. And that interview I remember always as well. And the one final one I do remember too is the people that carried down a guy in a wheelchair. They carried him down because the lifts we call them weren't working, so they had to carry this guy down in a wheelchair. And at the same time, we interviewed those people because we could see this very famous iconic picture of this young firefighter walking up in the opposite direction. Young guy, really. I remember his almost cherubic face staring up at what he had to deal with, and it was just awful. It was truly awful.
1: I was training to be a journalist actually a few years later, around 2007-2008. I went to Columbia School of Journalism in New York, and I was very privileged to go there on a scholarship. And I remember reporting, there was one day we had one of the exercises we had to go and do on the day reporting, which has served me very well. And I went to the memorial for 9/11, which I think had only opened reasonably recently, and I spoke to someone who got out, and he had been there that day. And the thing that just will always stay with me was that he talked about how fastidious, this is going to sound really weird, but this is exactly what he told me. He'd become incredibly fastidious with nasal hair, with hair on his nose, because anytime there was hair on his nose, to this day, I presume, certainly up until I spoke to him, he yanked it out with a pair of tweezers, because he said the smell stayed with him. Anytime there was anything that the smell could say, the smell of the dust, the death, you know, dealing with all of that. And that just stayed with me. I can remember some of the rest of what he said, but just the ongoing trauma years on. I mean, that was seven years after that. And I'm sure so much of what you reported has stayed with you right to this day. And I'm sure you think about it not just in this anniversary, but on many other occasions, Linda.
0: I can remember going into London to get my kids' passports, and the train went past a building site, and they used to have those kind of wrecking balls. I think they're a bit more sophisticated now. But this ball smashed into this building, and suddenly you think, it's a minor flashback. You remember what it looked like to see those buildings. And I think that someone used the word imagine, and unless you were there, it is almost impossible to imagine the scale of what it looks like when those huge buildings, well, they weren't there anymore, but the building next door, almost the entire side of it was ripped down. I mean, it's on such a scale.
1: That was the building that actually our earlier guest, Greg Swenson, was in at the time. He said that was out of action for about 6 months. I mean, when you were in New York, could you get a sense of the scale of it from the ground? So much of what we saw was aerial footage or across the river when you were in and around how close you could get when you were reporting from there. Could you understand the
0: you
1: scale
0: could get
1: of it?
0: You could eventually get not I couldn't for the first few days, but after a while we organized getting as close as we could, and that's when you saw the real horror, when you were at close to ground zero on the ground looking at the buildings. It was truly shocking, because when you look at these pictures, these are the iconic images we're looking at now. It's hard to understand the scale of the Twin Towers because you're not right next to them, and most people have never seen them. Mm-hmm. But when you are there on the ground, it was truly, truly shocking. And you said, do I remember things? I'll tell you one thing I do remember, and it was after a couple of days. I went to somewhere, I think it's called Washington Square, where a memorial had been built with all these candles. And there was one memorial, and it was a little girl had come along with a candle. And her mother told me they had driven for 2 hours. They didn't know anyone on either of the planes. They'd driven for 2 hours so this little girl could put her candle down, because she had listened to a story of the plane that went down in Washington, And she listened to either a transcript, I think it was, or some kind of recording of one brother talking to another. And the brother knew that he was going to die. And he talked about the rows they'd had as children and how it didn't ever mean anything in reality. And it was so upsetting that I started crying. And they'd got this one shot of me that they were going to use in the documentary. I never knew whether it went to air because the whole half-hour programme went to air. I was still there. But I remember, because I had two sons, two young sons, and so I could feel so much devastation for those families as well. I mean, it was just the whole thing. Every single part of that was devastating.
1: Linda, I'm just not going to ask you about any of the other news topics. We've covered them earlier on the programme, and I think now is just the right time to end this interview because you've spoken just brilliantly, as you always do, but particularly on this subject, and it's been a real privilege to listen to that. So thank you, Linda Duberly, there. It's a real privilege to do this job and to speak to people like Greg Swenson, like Linda Duberly, who were there, who reported on this, and Greg's case narrowly escaped. And really, it was just an incredible day. And it's really only looking back sometimes that you get that sense of perspective about how massive this was, not just for New York, not just for Washington, but for the world. I don't know if people have seen the brilliant, brilliant musical Come From Away about Gander in Canada, in Newfoundland, where there were people, many of the planes had to stop there that were to fly over America because they were grounded, and the incredible efforts of people there. There's a musical about it called Come From Away, and you might think, hold on a second, a musical about 9/11, isn't that a bit tasteless? Actually, it's not. It's one of the most powerful, moving, incredible pieces of theatre I've ever seen, and it's just one aspect of what happened that day, just one little sliver, just as what Linda was telling us, just as what Greg was telling us, those individual stories. And of course, there are thousands, tens of thousands of those stories about people who were directly affected, who reported on it, who were there, who families, and we will never, ever forget it. How do we deal with it, though? How do we deal with the threat that is still there, the threat from Islamism, the kind of people who undertook and carried out the dreadful terrorism of 9/11. We'll talk about that in a minute or two. But before we do that, we're going to take your calls on all the issues of the day. Whatever you want to talk about, whatever you want to say, you pick up the phone, give me a shout, 0344 499 1000. Stay with us.
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2: 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Travel trouble.
7: In Staffordshire, the M6 southbound one lane's closed. Traffic's heavier than normal due to a broken down car from 14 Stafford North to 13 Stafford South. Worcestershire, the M42 southbound one lane's closed. Queuing traffic due to a traffic problem at Junction 3 at Redditch. Congestion to 3A. Hampshire, the M3 southbound stop start due to an earlier accident at 11 Winchester South. Congestion to 9 Winchester North. I'm Samantha Dean.
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2: 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Facing up to the facts. This is Talk.
1: Jenny in Doncaster has sent me a lovely message saying, woohoo, got you for another weekend. Love waking up with you. Jenny, I just hope I am awake. I mean, often I wake up at about 10 past 10, having presented the programme for 4 hours. But yes, I will be here tomorrow morning. Indeed, in less than 12 hours, presenting Talk Breakfast tomorrow and Sunday morning. And plenty to talk about, and it'll be great to have your company. Jenny, and indeed anyone else who wants to join us between 6 and 10 tomorrow on Saturday and Sunday. I'm off on Monday, and then I'm going to restart on Tuesday, the evening exchange between 7 and 10. Jen in Wolverhampton says, I remember the moment the first tower going down. I was running the floor at Wetherspoons, delivering the lovely £2 for £5 meal deals to hungry customers. You wouldn't get that these days. Jill says, I worked as a volunteer for a large union. There was a local fund made available for really local events in each area, around £45,000 per year. I applied for a £950 grant, which was for banners and leaflets. I was told nothing was left. This was only 2 months into the financial year. This was the same in nearly all other areas for the reason it had all been spent on arranging pro-Palestine marches. Immediately resigned, as I just thought how many hardworking men and women's weekly union subs have been taken to fund the hobby interests of the union bosses. Amanda on 9/11 says it's vital. The horror of 9/11 is never forgotten. The evil that was carried out that day still exists in the minds and ambitions of those Islamists who want total annihilation of Israel and the entire Western civilization. We'll be talking about that a little bit later on, about all of that. A new survey suggests that of 470 Middle East scholars, 66% lack confidence that their students understand the causes and perpetrators of 9/11. 71% say American academia is worse equipped to pursue the truth than it was 25 years ago. We'll be talking about that. Let's take a couple of calls now. First from Brian in Blackpool. Brian, you want to talk about 9/11. You were a cab driver at that stage in London.
7: Yes, good. Shabbat shalom.
1: Shabbat over to you.
7: Thank you very much. I was a cab driver in London. I was at Heathrow. I was one of the cab drivers picked to go to airside, and the police turned around and says, your passengers will be alighting shortly. You must not speak to them. Take them to this address. Do not talk to them under any circumstances.
1: So you actually went onto the runway to pick people up?
7: Yep.
1: Okay.
7: Yep.
1: And what, that was presumably the only time you've ever done that?
7: No, I've done it before.
1: Oh, okay. I didn't realise that. Okay. So these were people who'd come back from New York?
7: These were survivors from the Twin Towers.
1: Wow. And did they talk to you?
7: Yeah, yes, they did. Yes, yes. And of course, I can't repeat what they said to me. But the troubling part was they were booked into a hotel, was right by Grosvenor Square, overlooking where there was crowds of people signing the condolence book. And we had to go past it, the four cabs, and the people in the four cabs were all crying because they saw all these people there queuing.
1: The American embassy would have been at Grosvenor Square at that stage,
7: yes,
1: I would imagine. Yeah.
7: That's it.
1: And that's why the condolence books were there?
7: It was the Canadian end of the square where the condolence book was.
1: Yeah.
7: So it was the Britannia Hotel and the Connaught Hotel, and that's where they were booked into.
1: That was, I'm sure, a major honour for you in your career to do that, Brian. Do you think, in that conversation, I'm not asking the details of it, but do you think there was a positive contribution you paid, just even just listening to them?
7: Yes, for the simple reason I lost 6 friends in the Twin Towers.
1: Gosh.
7: I lived in America for half
1: so
7: of,
1: you knew people yeah. yourself who were killed in the Twin Towers?
7: Yes, yes, yes, yes.
1: Wow. Tell us about them. Tell us how about how you got that information and what that was like.
20: I was in the IDF in 67 and 73. I met them as a cab driver. I met them through the IDF and through certain political conversations.
1: Yeah.
20: I can't go any further on that.
1: No, I totally understand that, Brian, but you knew them, and they were in the Twin Towers as well.
20: Yeah.
1: I mean, just horrendous. And did you know that as you were, had that information reached you by the time you were giving those people that lift?
20: Well, I knew it right from the off, because we were getting ready to go to America. We normally went in October, and we were packing, and the phone rang off the hook, and it was our friends in Florida phoning us to find out what had happened to their relations. Could I give them any information?
1: Mm-hmm.
20: And my wife was watching it on the television and shouted at me, come and watch.
1: Yeah. Brian, thank you for the call. My goodness, I wish you all the very best, especially when you remember your friends today and remember that very important role that you played bringing people in your black cab. We are so privileged to have black cab drivers in London and Manchester and Liverpool, so many different cities around the United Kingdom, and they are the people we rely upon at many times, especially in times of crisis. And Brian was one of those black cab drivers. I don't take black cabs all the time, but when I do, I always receive a warm welcome and someone who really properly knows where they're going and can get me there safely, and Brian can be relied upon, of course, for that, as so many of his colleagues can to this day. Jack is in Manchester and has some thoughts on assisted dying. Jack, this is the big political controversy of the day. What's your view on it?
21: Hi, Peter. First of all, loving your work. And as much as anything, I'm actually glad it's you that's on at this time and things, because I know, obviously, you've got a pretty comprehensive political knowledge and stuff. So as far as I'm going to say this, I bet you don't very often get people who come on who would actually be supporting things like the House of Lords. You know, they're usually up for a good kicking by most people and things. I just want to say this. Thank the Lord that they were there as a second chamber to scrutinise that bill when it went through last year, and actually completely, utterly dissect it and come up with the full menu of errors and actual sort of anomalies and just really all the weaknesses within it and things. I know people complaining and stuff, saying it's filibustered. There's over a thousand.
1: There's a lot of expertise in the House of Lords. A lot of people who really know what they're talking about.
21: Of course, but let me just put this point, right? If it weren't for them, this incredibly flawed bill would have gone through, and we would now have that as law. And just bear in mind, only talking about the people who voted for it last time round, I think there's about 314 MPs who voted for it last time round, and I think about 270 or something against. This time round, the flaws dropped down to... obviously there was less against last time round and things.
1: Yeah, there was a smaller margin, yeah.
21: Yeah, this time round, over 40 of the MPs who voted for it last time round didn't vote for it this time.
1: Yeah.
21: Which shows you, if it hadn't been for the
1: law... Yeah, it's very true, and it's basically identical legislation to previously, Jack. So it really shows that they did their job in the House of Lords.
21: Exactly. But you won't hear anybody sing the praises. Their whole legitimacy is always up for debate. Mm-hmm. There's always been slagging them off all the time and things. But heaven forbid, in this case, something as vital as the state's relationship with your life has actually been sort of, you know, common sense, morals and things have all prevailed. And you know, the arrogance of the people just to shove it back in with no amendments, mm-hmm. no changes. Just hoping they could push it through, and this time round, obviously, not have it, you know, just have it amended if it goes through and stuff by the House of Lords. I'm so pleased. I'm absolutely delighted and things. And,
1: Jack,
21: you know,
1: thank you, Jack. I love our viewers and listeners, and I love our callers, because you just hear refreshing, different views. That's a view I've never heard really expressed on this station in 5.5 years of doing these programmes. So you talk about me as, you know, knowing a reasonable amount about politics. You know, you have changed my perspective, Jack, through that call. So I want to really thank you for it, and I hope you have a lovely weekend.
21: I love listening to you, Peter. I always feel like I'm in the same hands and stuff, and I wish you were on a more regular time kind of thing where I know, right, it's
1: well, seven to ten from Tuesday, so for the Evening Exchange. But yes, Jack, I really appreciate your call. I'll be back in the Evening Exchange regular time every weeknight, 7 till 10 from Tuesday. Really appreciate your message there, Jack, and your call there. John's been in touch and says, from Kent, he says, I'm not surprised that Hamas have praised our government in their decision to sanction Israel. This being the second time recognition of a Palestinian state, the first. We erroneously thought that the Labour Party had cleansed themselves of anti-Semitism. Unfortunately, it was hiding throughout their ranks in larger numbers. What a disgusting stain on Britain. Max says, I think the reason why 40% of police officers didn't make an arrest in a year is because they're wasting too much time dealing with woke anti-crime hate offences. We need more cops on the street dealing with real crimes. Laura says, can someone please explain to me just what the Jewish religion community has done to deserve all the nasty persecution over many years? Makes my blood boil, Laura. I feel in exactly the same way. Nick says, if being concerned about out of control migration makes me racist, fascist, bigoted and far right, then so be it. That's a badge I will wear with immense pride. Keith says, Richard, who was on a little bit earlier on, needs to understand they need to find the scammers. They have time, after all, they're not policing the streets. Tim and Harrogate says, without humans, AI has no reason to exist. So why would it destroy the one thing that makes its existence worthwhile? Glenn and Catterick just to say, I'm off work and therefore too lazy to warrant an opinion. I'm just laid back enjoying the show. That is all, says Glenn. Sounds like a nice Friday for you. Andy says, in fact, if someone stood on the side of tomorrow's unison, pathetic foot stomp flying in England, an Israeli flag in support of the harassed and victimised UK Jewish population, it would be interesting to see how welcoming the far left are. Sarah in Morden in South West London says, perhaps the question everybody should be asking is why the French and the EU are putting so much effort into accommodating the immigrants rather than stopping them coming. Do they expect Europe to live like this in perpetuity? Half the world cannot migrate to Europe. What outcome do they expect from trying to absorb everyone who turns up? Lots more on 9/11 as well. Many people in touch on that. I'll just read out one more message before we go to the break. Neil says, Cardi P, I wasn't in New York during 9/11. I was there a couple of weeks before. We had dinner in the Windows of the World restaurant on the 100th floor when the attack actually happened. It hit me really hard. I just remember how long it had taken just even to get up to the restaurant using the various lifts, but to get down by stairs from that high up would have been extremely difficult. May all those who died rest in peace, says Neil. We'll be talking about the effects of 9/11, about what's happening, about how people look at it now. We've got the Executive Director of the Association for the Study of the Middle East and Africa and Scholars for Peace in the Middle East. His name is Asaf Romorowski. He's with us in just a second. A very interesting survey of 470 Middle East scholars, 66% of them lack confidence that the students understand the causes and perpetrators of 9/11. 71% say American academia worse equipped to pursue truth than it was 25 years ago. Why are universities going in this direction? Why are they so woke? And why can't we just call what is happening for what it is? Lots more to discuss. I'll take some calls too between now and 7 o'clock before we chat to Samara Gill about what's coming up on the Evening Exchange between 7 and 9. Stay with us here on Talk and get your call in 0344 499 1000.
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1: Thank you to everybody who has been in touch, including Debbie in London, who has said some lovely things about me being back on air and at various times. And Sarah sent a lovely message too, talking about the presentation today. Obviously, it's not just me. There's so many people behind the scenes who have helped me and have done great work over the last couple of weeks. James Liney, the producer. Rory Boyle has been the assistant producer. James Wally is our technical operator today. Luke Bain, various other people as well behind the scenes, of course. And it is a team effort, but thank you for your message, Sarah. And she says, 9/11, probably the most iconic and utterly devastating day in our history. My heart goes out to everyone there. So thank you for that. And actually, the legacy of 9/11 is something that I really want to talk about. And the executive director of the Association of the Study of Middle East and Africa and Scholars for Peace in the Middle East is Asaf Romorowski, who is with me now. Asaf, we are very welcome to the programme. On this 25th anniversary, I wonder where we are with understanding what 9/11 was, how significant it was, and particularly when it comes to scholars now and students at different universities. You've uncovered some really fascinating, quite worrying information about this. Tell us your thoughts on this.
11: Well, thank you for having me. I appreciate the hospitality. So we just completed a, as you said, a very extensive survey about where Middle East Studies professors, again, I head an association for Middle East Studies in Africa, trying to understand where the discipline is at, what people understand, what they don't understand at large. What we've discovered is what many of the signs we've seen along the way, where professors have actually felt the need to censor because of the kind of cottage ideology and kind of woke DEI narrative within the field of Middle East studies. What we know today is, as you said correctly, that 66% of the current undergraduate body doesn't have any understanding and any kind of grasping of what led up to 9/11. There was an in total denialism of the threat of Islamism. And part of that has to do with the fact that the academy in the United States, and also I would also argue in Europe, has been hijacked. There has been a purchasing of the academy by Middle East countries and donations and whatnot. But the idea that if one buys a chair or a department, one buys the politics in which these topics are being taught. And over the past 25 years, we've learned that things actually have gotten much worse. And I would argue when I was trained, you looked at evidence, you learned about, you know, inquisitive inquiry. You looked about two sides of the story. Now it's become more about feeling than about evidence.
1: And that's interesting because the point of academia is meant to be based on facts. It's meant to be, you know, the many citations and the scholarship that is there. And when it comes to something as important as Islamism, as it comes to an ideology that wants to destroy the West, it can't just be about thoughts and feelings. It's got to be about facts. It's got to be about understanding that ideology and the factual measures that they have taken, not just in 9/11, but on many occasions since then, to try to destroy Western civilization.
11: Oh, 100%. I mean, look, the group that we were created to counter is the Middle East Studies Association. And that group think mentality, I happened to attend their meeting right after 9/11, and there was a mocking of anybody who studied terrorology. They called us terrorologists. They called us warmongers. They refused to accept facts. That entire body and the body of Middle East studies at large has been consumed by either sympathizers to the Palestinian narrative or to Islamists or the Arab world. And so I will point you to the evidence. How do you get from the anniversary of 9/11 to 3 years ago when we have the war of 10/7, where you have faculty who are celebrating Al-Qaeda, Hamas, Hezbollah, Islamist groups, celebrating and embracing that message on American college campuses. That's how far we've gone. And they refuse to accept evidence. That shows the classical disconnect between the perceived reality in Western universities, what we'd like to think about the Middle East, and what is actually happening.
1: So what needs to happen? Asaf, what needs to happen? What do you want undergraduates or high school seniors in your country, people in perhaps learning history, GCSE here in this country, or A-levels, or maybe even people who aren't choosing to study history or aren't choosing to study what might become what they might be studying counterterrorism or war studies or whatever at university. What do you think are the basics here? Because I remember as a journalist in America back in the day, actually I trained in America, that I remember covering an event where it said that, you know, Holocaust education, for example, was so basic in American high schools. It was sort of one afternoon. You know, what if you're off that day, for example? What if you're not listening? I just wonder, when it comes to 9/11, such an important, incredibly important event, and all, everything that's flown from there, flowed from there, I just wonder what you think the basics that need to be actually taught are.
11: So 100%, and to your point about Holocaust studies, I mean, again, there is a concept basically that teaching up until 1945, there is some kind of element of history, then everything becomes a dimension of current events. You can't teach these topics as a feature of current events. You need to understand the origins. You need to understand history. When all of us were trained, you know, we taught civics, talking about Western civilization. When you talk about history, people need to examine evidence. They need to be taught how to look at the evidence, how to examine the evidence. We need to go back to scholarship. The unfortunate reality over the past 25 years has become more about feelings. And people are afraid to say that Islamist is a threat because of the accusation that you'll become somehow an Islamophobe. That's a problem. The fact of the matter is that the ideology, which is anti-Western, anti-American, is coming directly out of a significant element of the Muslim world, and it needs to be understood. As I've said before, we've known evidence about bin Laden since the 80s. Why are we not teaching this? Why are we not understanding the threats? We need to go back to a point where we, and this is my point, we need to trust the institutions. If the institutions are no longer able to provide solid information, actual data that is real and that is dispassionate from people's beliefs and actually understanding, for, you know, discourse about different ideas and different perspectives and understanding evidence and scholarship, then we're going to go back. What makes us different than any kind of madrasa of a like one monolithic perspective, which has nothing to do with reality?
1: Okay. Asaf, I don't want to assume that someone with a surname Romorowski might be Jewish. Are you celebrating or at least marking Rosh Hashanah today?
11: I am indeed, later on tonight.
1: Well, Shana Tova to you and your family, and thank you very much for joining me on the programme today. I've learned a lot from that interview, and we'll have you back on the programme in future, I hope.
11: Thank you for the hospitality. Take care.
1: Thank you. That's Asaf Romorowski, who is Executive Director of the Association of the Study of the Middle East and Africa, and also Scholars for Peace in the Middle East. Really interesting to hear from him about the state of what people are actually being taught about 9/11 and the events that, since then. Unassisted dying, Amanda says, how dare a few politicians dictate how I end my life? It should be a completely personal choice, put in writing if possible. Dee says, I would keep the House of Lords just for Claire Fox and Sharon Davies alone. They're such tenacious ladies, says Dean Chesterfield. Absolutely correct on that. Sean says, it's not just those who died on 9/11. Thousands have died since with illnesses related to toxic exposure from that day. Very sad, says Sean, and you're absolutely right. We cannot forget them. Sharon says, if 500 people turn up with balaclavas, are they going to arrest all of them at these protests over the weekend? Yes, they can track by CCTV, but then they've got to prove they had a balaclava on, plus only an anti-immigration protest. Okay, I see what happens, I say. Taff in Dover says, why is it that Germany and France grant asylum applications about 15 to 25%, whereas the UK grants around 76%, says Taff? A very, very valid question, especially when the one-in, one-out scheme appears to be going. Leslie says, seeing Hampshire police have said any mass protesters will be arrested yet. We reported that a bit earlier, Leslie. She says, we now see why they have been emptying the prisons. Neil says, what would police do if everyone turns up at the protest, masked up, arrest everyone and release more rapists and murderers to make space? Another person says, I watch live streams from the early evening of the Portsmouth protest. I saw how the trouble started. There's a policewoman who spread CS or PAVA at people standing near them. Then they put their jammers on. Someone I follow was just filming what was going on. He was just sprayed with gas, hit with a baton because he couldn't move fast enough away from them. The police started the aggression, says this person, before any other bad behaviour started. I saw it happen. I know people who were there. Joanna in Salisbury says, hi, Cardi P. Why don't the French vessels call their equivalent of the UK RNLI in France? Maybe the French boats have RNLI on speed dial because they don't want the migrants back. Tad in Cambridge has been in touch as well with a text message. He says, afternoon, Peter. Given the perilous predicament of lasting world peace, I was wondering if there's any mileage in this suggestion. Labour seem not to be convinced that it is highly dangerous to deny our armed forces adequate funding. As an exercise, could talk produce a simple map showing all enemy and belligerent nations who now wish her overthrow? It would certainly concentrate the minds of those who seem to think there are higher priorities. Mike says, I withdrew from my union, the PCS, because they were sending more communications about Gaza and Palestine than our pay, pensions and terms and conditions. I suspect Unison, the PCS, are like most of the civil service, left-leaning, says Mike. Have a great weekend. Another person says, both my parents are in nursing homes at a cost of £9,000 a month. I'm not in need of an inheritance, but know if the option was there to end things, my parents would do it out of guilt. So I'm so glad this didn't pass, as the eligibility of being allowed to do it will soon slip. My father, says this person, had a horrendous death. He always wanted dignitas, but was suddenly so ill he couldn't go, 33 days from going to the GP to dying. He came out of hospital without medication. A locum GP on a bank holiday weekend wouldn't come out to give him the morphine he had been receiving in hospital. He died in agony in my arms, so I was four, assisted dying. My mother, even though we had medical power of attorney, was manipulated by social workers to go into a care home. She didn't want to, but was made to feel a nuisance because she needed a little help at home. She hated it there. After a couple of years, she took her own life the hard way. She refused food and drink, taking 2 weeks to die. She was 90 years old and in good health. The power of the authorities over the elderly made me realise that I now don't agree with it. Better palliative care is the way forward. And one more before the break. Bobby says, I'm over the moon. The assisted dying bill has failed. My reasons are religious alone. If this bill was prevented where only a person or child or grandchild were actually allowed to carry out the deal, I can almost guarantee no one who was wanting to die would gamble that their relative would spend eternity in purgatory. And I'm not religious. I am not willing to gamble, says Robbie. Lots more to discuss. Take some more calls right up to 7 o'clock. And Samara Gill will be here with the Evening Exchange between 7 and 9. She's covering for me. Lots to discuss in the next few minutes. Stay with us here on Talk.
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3: In Betws O'Coed in Conwy, the A470 is partially blocked. It's due to accident investigation work between the A5 Waterloo Bridge and Snowdonia Retreat. Staffordshire, the M6 southbound, one lane's closed. Traffic's heavier than normal due to a broken down car from 14 Stafford North to 13 Stafford South. Hampshire, the M3 southbound, stop start due to an earlier accident at Junction 11 Winchester South. I'm Samantha Dean.
0: See it, hear it, talk it. Your National Disputation Verification Station. The home of common sense. This is Talk.
1: Thanks, everybody who's been in touch, including Julian, who says, who would have thought it possible that any administration would be worse than the last Tory failures? The situation we find ourselves in now, we're on the brink of civil and national war, is a classic case of be careful what you wish for. If this regime isn't ousted soon, it will be too late to save this country. They're squandering our taxes to fund and bury us deeper and deeper into their far-left ideological quagmire, I predict, and the missing word isn't fry-up. Julian, let's hope that is not the case, certainly. Samara Gill will be here in a few minutes' time. We'll talk to her about what's coming up, but let me just read a couple more messages first. Amy says, this should be between the family and the patient, not the incompetent people who are running the country. They won't want a referendum because they know what they will lose. Sarah says, I'd always thought I'd support assisted dying, but not after seeing how it's been used in Canada. Two doctors signing it off means nothing. I'm sure abortions were difficult to get in the beginning, and now look how easy they are to get. I know women who've had 5+, they're used by some as contraception. There must be middle ground for particular circumstances, but it will always be open to abuse. There will always be victims of good intention. And on protesters and masks, this is Hampshire police as well. A little bit earlier on, they have said that they will use powers which will enable them to arrest anybody wearing a face covering at an anti-migrant protest in Portsmouth this weekend. We'll be covering that in full, of course, here on Talk. I'm here on Breakfast between 6 and 10 tomorrow and Sunday. This person says protesters don't need masks anyway. If they all dress in Where's Wally outfits, you can't tell who they are. Speaking of Wally, has anyone seen Burnham lately? I think that person might have their tongue in the cheek. You just never know. Mark in Manchester wants to talk about Parliament and what's happened this week, particularly, I would imagine, in regard to assisted dying. But there's a couple of other major issues too that may well be on your mind. Mark, you're very welcome to the programme. What would you like to say? Hello, Mark. Are you there? You with us?
7: Yeah, I am, yeah.
1: Great stuff. Go ahead, Mark. Sorry, slight technical issue there. What would you like to say, Mark?
7: Yeah, I just like to say, Peter, I think it's a bad day for democracy today. I mean, I think Parliament's proved that it can't really wrestle with the difficult problems of our day and come up with a solution. I mean, when the moderates, and when I say moderates, I'm talking loosely, the Conservatives and the Labour, when the middle ground can't solve the boat issue and people come out on the street and they protest, they're just labelled far right. I mean, there's no solution really on the table there. And then on the same day, they're talking about the assisted dying, and obviously that's been voted out. But I mean, these are supposed to be our professional lawmakers, mm-hmm. and they can't come up with something that is fair to both sides. I just think it's pretty poor. I mean, obviously, Esther Ranson's on one side and there's disabled people on the other side. But the professional lawmakers are there to make law and make law as fair as they possibly can. And they're failing. They're failing
1: there. And so many of them just thought the legislation itself was flawed and it was exactly the same bill this time as the last time. You use a very good example there to make a wider point, and I appreciate it, Mark. Really, really good call. Let's hear from Michael in Birmingham. What would you like to say? Michael, you're very welcome to the programme. Good evening.
8: Hey, how you doing? Yeah, just sympathy to of America and all those affected by 9/11. I remember it very well. But what I was going to say is this idea about the police not making arrests. Mrs. Thatcher, I'm sure, touched upon this many, many years ago, where it wasn't so much about them not making arrests, but how many police officers were sitting in offices and behind desks,
1: yes.
8: not really being police officers.
1: Yes.
8: And I kind of unrelated point, in my professional career, I worked for the Department for Education and launched upon workforce remodelling, which was freeing up teachers who were in jobs that weren't teaching to teach. You know something? Got a huge amount of backlash. In fact, many teachers were quite happy.
1: Not to do any teaching?
8: Yeah, because, you know, whatever.
1: It does seem a bit strange. I mean, I've had, my parents were both teachers, and one was a deputy head and one was a head. And, of course, the head, he did a little bit of teaching, but not a huge amount. The deputy head, vice principal, we'll call it in Northern Ireland, was teaching full time. And there do seem to be a lot of schools where there's a lot of sort of assistant this and head of year this and whatever. They don't seem to do much actual teaching. It seems a bit strange.
8: Yeah, and where it is, if you take it to a business sense, if you think a qualified teacher, you know, in a business sense, would be your fee earner, it would be your professional lawyer, your engineer, whatever.
1: Yeah.
8: And you want them being a lawyer or an engineer, a teacher. And I just hope it's not the same with the police now.
1: There does seem to be some management, but there just seems to be more and more and more management and more people who are, you know, managers are needed. I'm not saying they're not needed, but when you take people out of that workforce, it does seem astonishing that only 3 in 5 police officers actually made an arrest in the last year.
8: Yeah, it does. And I wonder if it is, you know, where they're a bit happier looking at a computer screen. They're a bit happier looking at a phone record.
1: Well, sitting in a nice warm office might be preferable to going out and chasing down some dodgy characters.
8: Well, you know, Broad Street on a Friday and Saturday night can be a bit lively. So, but that sounds like too much like hard work.
1: I've been on Broad Street in Birmingham on a Friday and Saturday night, usually after a Conservative Party conference. And let me tell you, there's a few dodgy characters around there. Let me tell you, Michael, I appreciate your call from Birmingham. That was Michael there. Thanks to everybody who has called. We haven't had time for all the calls or all the messages, as we often don't. But if you haven't got through in this programme, there are 2 hours of the marvellous Samara Gill coming up on the Evening Exchange. How are you? Good evening.
6: Good evening. Yes, I'm taking over from you. I'm taking over the good show.
1: You're identifying as me.
6: Yeah, I'm loving it already. I mean, it's great. You know, I got a bit of a sleep in this morning. It was a good time. It's going to be a good show. We're doing lots of 9/11 memorial coverage. I'm actually going to talk to a former terrorist about it. So that's going to be maybe an interesting perspective.
1: Yeah, definitely.
6: He was someone who plotted a major terrorist attack on British soil, and he was actually inspired by 9/11.
1: Wow.
6: So I'm going to pick his brains about what happened there. He is reformed now, thank goodness, and he will be coming into the building, so watch out for that. We've got Errol Morcoach talking about the death of Charlie Kirk. That's another memorial that we definitely need to focus on. And of course, we're going to be talking about Portsmouth and what is to come over the weekend.
1: Well, something about Hampshire police have said as well about arresting people in balaclavas.
6: Yes.
1: Because that's certainly an interesting development in all of that.
6: Yeah, it's lovely how they just quickly come in with those laws right now. And I've been going to protest after protest where there are many, many left-wing activists who love to wear those balaclavas to say what they want to say and do what they want to do.
1: Funny how Antifa at the Reform UK conference, they didn't manage to trigger the arrests there. Very, very interesting on all of that. It's going to be a busy show for you.
6: Yes, we've also got a doctor coming on to talk about a horrible incident she had when a transgender patient confronted her, and it was very traumatic, and we'll get her exclusive on that later in the show.
1: Brilliant, another talk exclusive, fantastic. I know Paul Cox is going to be speaking to you too.
6: Indeed.
1: As well. Great stuff. Samara Gill will be here in just a few minutes' time. Thanks to you, Samara, and best wishes for the show. She'll be here between... just after the news and 9 o'clock. I will be back tomorrow morning, in fact, in 11 hours' time with Talk Breakfast. The fill-ins need to happen. So I'll be here between 6 and 10 tomorrow and on Sunday. On Monday, apparently there's this thing called a day off. Samara, are you familiar with
6: it? I've never heard of it. No.
1: Yeah, I'm doing that. New experience on Monday anyway, and then I'll be back with the Evening Exchange on Tuesday night as normal, and the rest of the week between 7 and 10. And Kev is back on Talk Drive on Monday. It's been an absolute pleasure filling in for him, and thanks to all the teams behind the scenes of varying people who have been so helpful with all of that. Thanks to you as well for making me so welcome in this slot for the last couple of weeks, and I'll be back in the usual slot from Tuesday night at 7 o'clock. I hope you can join me then. Samara's next.
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10: MPs have blocked an attempt to legalise assisted dying in England and Wales, despite supporting near identical proposals last year. The bill now won't progress through Parliament after it was voted down by a majority of 16. Lucy Blake's sister has stage 4 breast cancer. She was a supporter of the bill.
4: the whole thing is it is choice. No one with this bill, had it gone forward, if you didn't want to do it, you don't have to. I think, you know, it was about having that choice and autonomy of you, over your own body.
10: The Royal College of Psychiatrists was among those who'd raised safeguarding concerns. Now, 42-year-old's become the first person to be arrested in connection with anti-migrant protests in Portsmouth last weekend. Hampshire police say they're questioning a man on suspicion of violent disorder and assaulting a police officer. Meanwhile, Hampshire police have said they will use powers which enable them to arrest anybody wearing a face covering at an anti-migrant protest in Portsmouth this weekend. Officers say they'll use those powers to allow peaceful protest and prevent violence. Elsewhere, the head of MI5's called for national security to be treated as a shared challenge on the 25th anniversary of the 9/11 terror attacks. Sir Kenneth McCullums said today a terrorist threat sits alongside national security threats, calling it the worst of both worlds. Events are being held across America with silences and speeches. US President Donald Trump's addressed a memorial service at the Pentagon.
11: With the events of that morning, 2,977 beautiful souls were ripped from our world. Today we renew the sacred oath that we first swore in their names. We will never, ever forget.
10: And the artificial intelligence firm Anthropic say they've identified attempts to use their models for malicious activity, which could support the development of biological weapons. Their latest threat intelligence report also reveals a suspected Russian cyber espionage plot, which they were able to disrupt. That's the latest. I'm Charlie Pritchard. This is Talk.
0: 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News. 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
18: 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What's the point paying for it? 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
0: 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A rapid rundown of all the rumours and reports. The Evening Exchange.
6: Hello, you beautiful people, and welcome to the Evening Exchange with me, Samara Gill, in for Peter Cardwell, who you just heard from. Look, it's going to be a great show this evening. Grab yourself not a cup of tea, maybe something bubbly, maybe a pint, something to take the edge off this week, because my goodness, what a week it's been. I've got a lot to get into. I kind of want to round up everything that's been going on. I want to look at 9/11. I think it's really important that we reflect on that in the West. Where are we now? You know, what has happened there? But of course, Portsmouth, we need to talk about that. It is bubbling over this weekend. Let's cross over to what might happen. Yeah, I mean, those are very violent scenes. That is from last weekend. That has basically pushed the Home Secretary to go and tell police to use every power necessary against these anti-migration protesters. She now wants masks banned at the demonstrations too. So what we're looking at is essentially anyone showing up to one of those protests being potentially put behind bars. What do you think of that? Give me a call. 0344 499 1000 is the number. I'd love to hear your thoughts because, my goodness, is the nation divided on that sort of thing. Also, the women in Piddington, we're going to cross over to them over this video that was released on X.
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6: It is outrageous what has happened to that town. The people of Piddington are not going to put up with this. They're going to come on the show later in the 8 o'clock

0: bad in the streets or maybe go and commit a terror attack on Western soil. So we will also be getting into that. But there's much more. We'll also be crossing over to Spain and figuring out what actually happened when that invasion took place and much, much more. So do stay tuned, grab a cup of something and stay with me. And someone who is with me at the start of this show is one of my favorite people. It's Paul Cox. He's a comedian and broadcaster. Paul, welcome to the show.
1: Hello, Samara Gill. It's me, Paul Cox. How on earth are you doing?
0: That is a very flash studio there and very nice audio. So
1: it does look it, doesn't it?
0: Yeah, yes. This man. Look, I want to talk to you about Portsmouth. I know you're from Portsmouth. You live around there, if I'm not mistaken. What is going on? Are you bracing yourself for a weekend of violence or is this completely justifiable?
1: So, look, first things first, I don't think I saw any violence last time round, so I don't think I'm bracing myself for anything in terms of violence down here on the south coast in Hampshire. No, I think I've been working in broadcast media for about 4 or 5 years now, and the Portsmouth situation last Sunday evening was actually the first time where I saw it from every single angle. Every single angle. Samara, we report on this. We talk about this sort of stuff all the time. The one thing that I was shocked but not surprised about was the government's reaction to what was actually going on in the ground in Portsmouth last Sunday evening. There was no thuggish behaviour. There was no violent behaviour. I know what we saw was loud. And you showed probably maybe what would be considered maybe the worst couple of minutes from that whole thing last Sunday. But I don't think anything there justified the words and reaction from the government. With regards to face coverings, well, that's something else entirely. They're conflating the two things together. Now, I'm not a big fan of face coverings. I don't think the burqa, for instance, is a great face covering. I'm not sure that wearing balaclavas to peaceful protests is a great way to cover your face or a great way to conduct yourself during that. But there are a number of characteristics that are protected that we should probably discuss in order for us to have a transparent conversation about this. If you stroll down to a demonstration in a burqa, you will not be arrested at all. That will be considered protected and religious. Think of that what you will. If you go down in a balaclava, you will be seen as hostile and dangerous and violent. Now, both of those two things could be true. Both those two things could not be true at the same time. So I think we have to tackle everything together, Samara.
0: Yeah, I totally agree with you. And it seems like the Labour government is the one who has completely not understood that. I mean, when you see the way that Shabana Mahmood has been so ridiculously strong on getting out there and saying, no, we must ban face coverings. I mean, I've never seen her like this on an issue since really Starmer, you know, or the Labour Party like this, since Starmer came out against Southport and said what the Labour Party really thinks, which is that anyone who comes out to protest against illegal migration thuggish and far right. So it's interesting. I think we need to be quite scared of this phrase, all powers necessary, that Shabana Mahmood has enacted here. I mean, I feel like she's basically told the police, use all powers necessary against anti-migration protesters. We've seen very ugly scenes at Portsmouth and Dover. And I think that in a way, she's using this as a way to shut down whatever's going on and sort of put a Band-Aid over a bullet hole and not address the fact that there was a massive boatload of illegal, unchecked migrant men that landed in Portsmouth. When will the Labour government learn that this is not the way to do things?
1: The Labour government will never learn, Samara. The only way the Labour government will learn is when they're voted out of power forever. And for by all means, you never know. One day that will happen, I'm sure. Look, for all means necessary, see full force of the law. For Portsmouth and Dover, see Southport. These things are, you know, I'm not overly conflating these things here. These things are true. Very different situations, by the way. And I'm at pains to say that because I really, really, really do not want to undermine anything that happened at Southport. But people are feeling desperate. And after Southport, people felt desperate. And after Portsmouth and what's been going on at Dover for years, people have felt desperate. So you might want to, by all means necessary, you might want to, as a government, see the full force of the law. But that's entirely ideological. It's an entirely political move. What Shabana Mahmood and the Labour government are doing there is taking the low-hanging fruit

0: the path of least resistance, if I can cliche the living daylights out of this interview, and just do something very easy, but not at all tackle the problem at hand, Samara.
1: Absolutely. And, you know, this comes off the back of it being revealed that we spent multi-millions of pounds actually trying to remove one singular person from the country. And I think that's kind of the micro version of this story. And you can just see how dysfunctional everything is at the moment. And it's not fair, you know, to characterise those who protest against it as sort of the vermin and vile of society when, you know, the government is directly responsible for this happening and creating these factions. And we've got a lot of people texting in, agreeing. So Phil in Portsmouth says, "Hi, Samara, if the police start arresting people in Portsmouth for start wearing face coverings, then the police have to start arresting people at the pro-Palestinian marches. If they don't, then it proves they have massive two-tier police policy." Is it two-tier policing what's going on right now? Do you think that this weekend, if masked men are arrested, which by all means, and at Shabana's orders, you know, she wants them to be, is that going to be another two-tier policing debacle?
0: Well, first of all, great to hear from Phil in Portsmouth. I probably know him. I'm probably related to him. We all know each other. We're all related down here, Samara. So it's fantastic.
1: I love it.
0: It's fantastic to hear from Phil. He's absolutely right in what he's saying. Of course, when they do, and I believe that they will arrest people this weekend, their single most mission, should there be any protesting this weekend, will be to arrest. Because the most unfortunate thing that happened for the police on Sunday was there were zero arrests. Mm-hmm. And you don't have thuggish and violent behaviour with zero arrests. Those two things do not go together. And it was very unfortunate for the Labour Party and the police as a whole that that happened. So this is two-tier policing, and my message to anybody going to any protest this weekend and demonstration, do it peacefully. Do it peacefully for the people of your city. Do it peacefully for the people of your town. Because if you don't, it will be held against you, and the problem that you're rightfully protesting against will be dismissed, and you will become the story. Now, I know that's very difficult. I know that's incredibly difficult, and passions are running high. But do it for your country, do it for your city, and do it for the people that you want to protect. Because if you don't, the Labour Party and the police will very, very quickly make the story about you. And that's not the story. The story is that we keep allowing in illegal migrants into this country day after day, week after week. And last weekend, they allowed it into a new place, Portsmouth, the home of the Royal British Navy, for goodness sake. A place that men and women for decades, centuries have gone from to protect the peace of this country. And on this particular occasion, they were allowed in. It was the first time, and I'm going to use the word, so prepare yourself. The first time there was an invasion at Portsmouth since the Tudor period, Samara. So look, this is two-tier policing, but my pledge or my hope for the whole thing is that we and those that are demonstrating do so peacefully, because they are spoiling for a fight. And the statistics last weekend did not help their cause politically.
1: I completely agree with you. And I also think we need to actually take it very seriously. I mean, if that boat, in terms of even just the location, if that boat had sort of gone a couple of 100 metres the other way, I mean, that would have been pretty catastrophic too. And it would have sent the complete wrong message to any other countries that are closely watching Britain at the moment to say, yes, yes, I mean, we genuinely have a completely porous border, one that you can even take an illegal dinghy up to the Royal Navy with. And that would have been optically horrific, but it already is an optically horrific situation. And I feel like we're just acting as if we are massively opulent. You know, we're in a time of great prosperity when we're actually in a time of great austerity. And to read this headline today, the Home Office spent thousands deporting one migrant. So essentially, we're paying £5,000 a person to deport migrants. The Home Office, they used a chartered passenger jet, in other words, a private plane, to deport a single migrant to France at the cost of tens of thousands of pounds to the taxpayer. That's via the Telegraph. The flight was in January this year, and it was the only flight. It consisted of a single migrant, and there was one other passenger on the jet. that also deported 8 migrants to Poland in June last year. So this isn't some sort of one-off private jet journey for one lucky illegal migrant. This is happening consistently. And there have been 74 planes chartered by the Home Office during a one-year period. And the average cost of these flights is £186,000. That's according to Home Office data. So this is draining the country dry. Every boatload that we get is costing another 100 or so million. And we just cannot keep up with this, can we? I mean, is there any end in sight, Paul, to the madness?
0: No. The only end in sight will be through drastic political step change. And I also urge, another urge from the Paul Cox political party tonight, as I seem to have become, is go out there and get energised about politics, because this is ridiculous. For the £186 that have been spent on one flight, also see that many other tens, if not hundreds of thousands of pounds, that have been spent on that man. In housing him, in feeding him, in keeping him warm, in giving him clothing, in making sure he has dentistry and healthcare, social care, his needs are looked after. He needs a translator because he doesn't learn to speak the language. For all the things that he's done whilst he's here that we don't know about, maybe some of them are peaceful. You never know. We could be in luck. But sometimes very, very unpeaceful behaviour. So this isn't just for one man. See, almost probably 500,000 quid. And by the way, what a time for it to come out, because this week, tens of thousands of people couldn't make it on holiday because the National Air Traffic Control Centre went berserk. This guy gets a free chartered plane all on himself. So the optics are absolutely terrible.
1: I mean, it's deplorable. And it also makes this country look completely weak to any sort of hostile states. And we know that, of course, Russia, Iran, they've sent people across the channel to commit, you know, almost deadly acts, or at least conspire to do terrorism. So it is a really, really serious situation, Paul. And it seems like Labour doesn't want to do anything about it, as per usual. Thank you, Paul, so much for joining me on this Friday evening. That's the great Paul Cox with many gems of wisdom. But he's right in the centre of it at the moment. Portsmouth is going to kick off this weekend. No one wanted this. No one, I'm sure even the protesters that were there didn't particularly want to be there, but they have been pushed to some extent. And of course, I don't advocate for anyone who's going out there to commit any violent acts. That is not the way to do it. But peaceful protest, you know, Shabana Mahmood seems to want to crack down on it all of a sudden. Wonder why. Well, after the break, we're going to be talking to Errol Morcoach from Republicans Overseas, and we're going to be reminiscing about Charlie Kirk, because I don't think we should forget the death of this great, great man. This after those messages.
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5: Good evening. Long delays continue heading out of London into Essex on the A12. The Brentwood bypass is partly blocked at the scene of an accident with queues back beyond the M25. West London, the Shepherd's Bush Road at Shepherd's Bush is shut southbound for accident investigation work. The A34 remains closed heading north towards Oxford for accident investigation work at the Chiltern Interchange. And in Conwy, northwest Wales, Bedders of Coed, the A470 is closed both ways for accident investigation work. I'm Johnny Ratner.
4: Talk politics. Talk headlines. Talk money. Talk culture. Talk tech. Across the UK. This is Talk.
1: Welcome back. Well, Karen in Taunton says, so, men should protest wearing burqas. Might I suggest the pink ladies start protesting in pink burqas? Oh my gosh, don't give them any ideas. They probably will start doing that, Karen. And, you know, I guess, why not? I mean, I'm genuinely not a fan of any sort of face covering. I think it's, if we live in such an uncivil society at the moment that I don't even think it's a free speech issue anymore, banning things like burqas, face coverings. I think it's just a policing and crime issue. And we'll get into the hell that has happened in Bromley later on in the show. Don in Chelmsford says, Samara, nothing has changed since two Tikkia branded protesters far right and put them in the courts. Labour want to crush any dissent. That's so true, Don. Such a good point. Let's cross over to Robert in Hertfordshire. Robert, welcome to the show.
6: Thank you, Samara. Martha, I'm first time caller on your show.
1: Oh, welcome. Well, it's good to have you.
6: Well, I was following Danny Tomo for a long time on Facebook. I'm not one of the... I'm 73. I'm not one of these entourage. I'm not... although if I was a bit young, maybe I would. But I know how much he put into that to make sure it was relatively trouble-free. I know how much he put into it. Now, the thing is as well, what the police didn't like, or the left wing, was the fact that there was no arrest. So what they did was, in my mind, they've mooted up one arrest. I mean, it's pathetic. And this was, I think it was today, they'd gone round and arrested someone because it doesn't look too clever, does it?
1: Was it an aggressive arrest? Were they sort of pushing back?
6: Well, you don't know, you know. But the other thing you've got to be careful of, I've got a cousin who moves in the circle of Tommy Robinson.
1: Right.
6: And I'm going back to before the lockdown. And I know I used to go at the Old Bailey and support him. That was before the lockdown. That was years ago. Now, I know that the left used to slip ringers in, troublemakers. Now, the trouble is now at Portsmouth and Dover, everybody's in black. It's no effort for the left. And don't underestimate the left. Never underestimate them. They will slip ringers in to cause trouble. The police come along, arrest them to make it look like they've arrested them, and then let them go. I'm telling you, never underestimate the left.
1: The left has been getting away with face coverings for years and years and years. I honestly don't understand how Shabana Mahmood can't see that. We see through this. We completely see through this. She's been so hard and fast to put these laws down about face coverings just this weekend because she knows that, you know, she wants to get these guys and put them in the clinger, as you say, or in the clink, Robert. You're totally right. I mean, look, I don't advocate anyone being violent, anyone protesting violently. I know there are a couple of police officers that were assaulted and they were by masked men. And so now they haven't been able to find who did it and the perpetrators, and it's made everything really complicated. So there are issues with this, but I just think it is a bit two-tier that now she comes out and says that. I mean, the amount of left-wing protests whereby I've seen people make death chants towards, Tommy, as you mentioned, saying they want to shoot him in the neck like Charlie Kirk. That was something I got on camera, and it received millions of views because it was outrageous. No police intervened, and even if they wanted to, most of those people had face coverings. So there you go. Robert, you're completely spot on there. That's Robert in Hertfordshire. Let's go over to Errol Murcoach of the Republicans Overseas. Errol, welcome to the show.
7: Hi, thank you for having me.
1: It's really interesting how Charlie Kirk is still just mentioned, even just in that call there. You know, I think of him every time I think of political violence. We can't talk about it too much over here because the case is open, but Anne Widdecombe, we know that she was brutally murdered. She was a former Reform spokesperson, staunch conservative. The tragedy that happened a year ago, it just remains in my mind. And I remember we were on air when it happened. I was behind the glass producing, and I called you because, of course, I knew that you would be associated with him, but I didn't know just how closely you were associated with him. Did you want to tell the audience about how you met your wife through Charlie?
7: Yeah, you know, Charlie, above all else, was you know, someone who brought people together. And he started an organization, Turning Point USA. And inside of it, they had Student Action Summit, which is a great thing for young people to get involved in, including British youth, if you're listening. You know, and it was down in Palm Beach, Florida. And my wife came down as a student. I was a post-grad from St. Andrews. And you know, I came there with Charlie. Anyway, star-crossed lovers, not to give the whole thing away. But, you know, that's where we met. Charlie brought, you know, young conservative like-minded people together, and from those events, you know, came relationships and, you know, God willing, future children. So that's the kind of thing, you know, that Charlie did for not just myself but a lot of people, with creating I really think a safe space, but not for people who didn't need a safe space. But it just got kind of weird hanging out with people who didn't share the same values on, like, basic things like, I don't know, traditional marriage or, you know, patriotism, these kind of things. Charlie made patriotism cool again, and so that was kind of interesting to see when you got down there with those political action summits. It was about 20% like these nerdy policy wonks, the type of kind of kid you'd expect, but then it was like 80% just kind of like normal people who kind of wanted just to get together, which was, you know, normalized what was at one time a fringe movement that's now become the majority of the American electorate.
1: Totally. And, you know, he brought so many people together. I think history will remember him, as J.D. Vance said just yesterday, as a great man. And I think that's how he should be remembered. Interestingly, what happened after his death is almost something that you couldn't comprehend, you know, almost the splitting of the right, which I wouldn't blame him for. But it's interesting how that kind of transpired. I mean, with the Erica Kirk situation, how do you feel about all that? What is going on in America? Are people just seeing people like Candace Owens, who basically are saying that Erica was in on it? Do they see her as a clown? Surely.
7: Yeah, surely anybody with their head screwed on right sees Candace Owens for what she ended up becoming, which is a grifting, sort of narcissistic, I think almost abusive person to Erica Kirk, who's a grieving widow, who's put on the main stage. And a lot of people don't realize, you know, she was part of the show and doing stuff before Charlie died, but people didn't really listen to her content because she wasn't one of the main cast.
1: And Candace is obviously not here to defend herself, but there is a litany of posts that you can see whereby, you know, she does. She alleges a lot in these posts.
7: She alleges a lot, and then when push comes to shove, you know, she doesn't have looks like the data to back her up. You know, and a lot of it seems to be bullying. A lot of the Candace Owens who I knew, and briefly, just for a few meetings in 2019, isn't remotely the person she seems to be. And it feels like, you know, a lot of the division is manufactured. It seems to be the same 1 or 2 million people cycling through some of these now fringe former Trump people who now have kind of broken off in their own way. But I don't think that the majority of the party or Republicans see the lens of Candace Owens. Those people in that group have certainly painted themselves in a corner where they seem to be less and less relevant every day. And it's, I think, above all else, disrespectful to Erica and her children for what Candace has been doing.
1: Absolutely. And I think that Charlie's legacy will ride above that. And I'm really thankful to get your story about how you met through him and everything, because it kind of just lightens the mood when it comes to all the horribleness that kind of transpired after the murder. Just want to get your thoughts on the midterms and what's going on there in the U.S., because it doesn't look good for Trump. He's over here. We're laughing a little bit at his effective $5,000 if we win speech. Although there's precedent for it. Lots of governments have given money to people and it's happened before. So what do you make of this? How is the Republican convention going?
7: Well, the Republican convention seems to be a referendum on Trump, putting him back on the ballot to make sure that people realize that, you know, for the last 2 years of his presidency, it would be very beneficial to continue holding the House. Right now, the polymarket odds put us at like 16 or 17%. So when Trump makes a promise like this, it's almost like, you know, they promise free tacos if they, you know, hit 10 three-pointers at the game tomorrow. Probably not going to happen, but if so. So it doesn't seem likely that it's possible for it to happen. But there is precedent. And also, if you look at it from the numbers the White House has, it would be a dividend from all of the income that the U.S. government has had. And one thing to actually, you know, point out here is while the U.S. economy has done well on paper, and that's been very nice for asset holders, generally older people, only 10% of people, 10% of people own 80, 90% of the stocks. Majority of real estates are in the hand of millennials and boomers. Majority of millennials are homeowners, by the way. A lot of people maybe don't know that. But Gen Z and all these people feel frozen out, and every man feels frozen out of the gas pump. And so how can we give the economic benefit to the rest of the country that's being seen on paper at the higher end? A straight payout, I think it's going to come back to bite us if in some ways, because that's probably not the way we want to govern the country going forward. But I think it's tongue in cheek, as it's not going to happen anyway.
1: Well, it's going to cost over $1 trillion. If so, I don't know where the money's going to come from there. But yeah, you're completely right. I think it people want a bit more spreading of the wealth. And I don't know if America's ever been known for that. So, you know, Errol, I want to get on to 9/11. It's obviously the anniversary, the 25th anniversary, as we talk today. Let me just play a clip of CNN breaking that news.
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16: This just in, you are looking at obviously a very disturbing live shot there. That is the World Trade Center, and we have unconfirmed reports this morning that a plane has crashed into one of the towers of the World Trade Center.
1: Gosh, I mean, it's still, I still get chills down my spine when I see that visual. Do you think that the West has learned anything since 9/11, or have we just kind of gone full circle? I mean, you've got Mamdani, who handed that pen to someone who defended an Al-Qaeda terrorist. What's going on, Errol?
7: I think we have a tale of two outcomes. Did we learn our lesson in terms of long-term foreign entanglements that are unwinnable in the Georgetown School of Foreign Service hearts and minds thing, and turn towards maybe more traditional diplomacy, as in we just take Maduro and, you know, make a new situation with Venezuela? Do we realize that we can take on Iran without actually putting boots on the ground, devastate them completely from the air and the Navy, but not engage like that? Yes. Did we also import millions of people with an ideology completely against what we're sort of directly fighting against at the same time? Yes. And in doing that, and using chain migration, all that, we've built a very sizable Islamic community in America. I reside part time in Michigan, and Dearborn is right there. Technically, my family, or my wife's representative, is Rashida Tlaib.
1: Wow.
7: So you have a very interesting situation where this is, you know, 20, 25 years or so later, you have Islamic individuals who are in control of these cities. And, you know, that doesn't mean it's a bad thing. That doesn't mean that, you know, we're against that in practice. But then you, like you said, giving the pen to these people, the type of person they are is far more important than your religion. I couldn't care less what your religion is. I care that you're against terrorism and you're pro-America. And I know Muslims who are Republicans and who are patriots and who've served in our country and are in our military. So I wouldn't put the two things together. But people like Mamdani rising up, or other politicians, that's one thing that we imported, along with also the opioid epidemic that came from the heroin production in Afghanistan. So that was two things that we internalized and destroyed our country with. But I think we learned our lesson in the terms of the foreign entanglements. Was it a net positive? I doubt it. But, you know, at least we learned something.
1: Totally. I think that the jihadis, the extremists, they've completely changed tactics. And I actually think we're in a much worse place than we were when 9/11 happened. You know, 9/11 brought people together. It made them think about their individual liberties, their freedoms. And it didn't frighten majority of people, even though that was the intention. The issue now is that people are getting radicalized online. I mean, people don't have to leave their houses to get radicalized these days. And that's the scary part about it. And you're right, through mass migration and things, I mean, I wrote my thesis on this, it's the second generation that are much more susceptible to being radicalized. And I think that's what we're seeing now in the West, where we've got a lot of second generation immigrants, which, by the way, most of them are great. I'm a second generation immigrant myself. But a lot of them are getting radicalized for a homeland that they've never even visited. And with all these, you know, promotional videos from Al-Qaeda, ISIS, etc., it's very easy for them to infiltrate and sow some very, very dark and evil seeds into young people's minds. Is that an issue over in the States as well? Because it's a huge issue over here in the UK.
7: Oh, it's a huge issue, and it almost speaks to some of the rhetoric that ended up killing Charlie Kirk. Mm. Those kind of radicalizing statements, whether they be in some radical Antifa trans community or whether that be in Islamic fundamentalist terrorist cell group chat, these kind of things, grooming situations, bringing young men in and taking advantage of their ignorance and manipulating them, that's a problem that we have imported, and we have it to less of a degree than you guys have it, thankfully, for now. And there is pushback in America, and thankfully, as well. But it's not something that we can ignore, and that's why we had a recent terrorist attack in Dearborn, Michigan, on that Jewish school. Thankfully, nobody was killed because mm-hmm. of the good security. So it's something that is building and radicalizing. And as it does, people have to look around themselves and decide, was it really worth it? And a lot of people are finally waking up and saying, no, I think we've had enough of it. And right now, deportations at the rate that they're going, by the end of Trump's term, we'll be back at 2010 levels of foreign-born illegal nationals. I think that would be a huge boon. We're at 2.9 million, aiming for 15.4 by the time we're heading over to J.D. Vance's term.
1: Look, if the midterms don't go as planned, then Trump can always come around here and help the UK. I'd always be a fan of that. Errol, wish you were more on the show and more. I could talk to you more because I could honestly talk to you all day. That's Errol Morcoach, spokesman at Republicans Overseas, all-round good guy. And he knows a lot about many different things going on in America. And my goodness, we look to them and we say, please, please, could you give us a bit of Trump? We need a bit of those, you know, crack down on migration. Their migration is now. It's down 98% under Trump. Can you imagine? Can you imagine that? I can't. Not here in the UK. After the break, we're going to talk a little bit more about that, but we're going to go over to Spain. Spanish spies warned of mass migration crossing into Ceuta the day before thousands breached the border. This is really serious, and I'm going to get into it with Virginia Martinez after these messages.
2: 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This is Talk.
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1: Welcome back. Well, my goodness, I don't think anyone can forget those scenes across the border in Spain, or the Spanish territory of Ceuta, which I'm probably going to figure out how to actually pronounce with our next guest, Virginia Martinez. Welcome to the show, Virginia. She's a Spanish politician, and she's got a little more information on what has happened here. So Spain has now released documents suggesting that its intelligence knew that something was coming with this invasion. The day before there was a mass crossing, there were social media groups that had hundreds of thousands of followers that were discussing ways of getting into this Spanish territory, and then 70,000 people magically crossed the border. What can you tell us about this, Virginia?
0: Hello, Samara. How are you doing? Thank you very much for letting me in your program and giving voice to all the people in Ceuta, because they really cannot hold this any longer. They have been suffering an invasion of 80,000 fighting-age men into Ceuta. Just bear in mind that Ceuta has around that figure of citizens living in it. And these intruders came in a couple of days, pushed by the Moroccan government in collusion with our own Spanish government, which did absolutely nothing to stop the invasion. And 140 people died that day of the incursion. Now, a number of them have left, but there is still 12,000 of them in Ceuta, and they are the most aggressive. They have created settlements in the beach. They are creating chaos in the streets of Ceuta. There are more than 200 crimes a day. Girls and women are being raped or molested on a daily basis. There are burning cars. There are burning factories. They are getting drunk. They're defecating in the streets. They are getting into fights. They're killing cats and ducks, and even a baby dolphins. The pictures have
1: yeah,
0: been around.
1: Yeah, tell me about this baby dolphin, because my brilliant producer on the show, Matt, he said that there was a baby dolphin. I saw this horrific video. What happened there?
0: Well, at the end of the day, there are people that do not know how to live in society. Oh, we would never do that. We would never kill the cats. We would never kill the ducks. They were just killing the baby dolphin for fun. They just saw a baby dolphin and they just hit it with a stick. And then they were showing it up in the air as if that was a trophy. Honestly, I just want to let everyone know that this is not a humanitarian crisis. This is a hybrid war. These people are organized and their only purpose is to destabilize Ceuta. Many of them have prior records, some of them linked to terrorism, and the people of Ceuta have had enough. Mm. They're living under conditions that no citizen should ever face. They're angry, they're desperate. Women cannot walk alone or without a pepper spray. Children cannot go to play in the park. Children cannot go to school. Families are not safe in this home. So even women, mothers, are going off in front of TV cameras because this is no way to live. And they are denouncing every chance they have in front of the television that our government, that our president have betrayed them, because they are allowing this invasion to continue.
1: It's interesting you mentioned Pedro Sanchez, who's the one who actually basically legalized 500,000 migrants earlier in the year, and absolutely would have prompted this, along with, of course, as the Telegraph said, there was a bit of collusion maybe potentially from the Moroccan government. I'm just alleging there. You can correct me if I'm wrong. Is Pedro Sanchez losing support in the polls? Are we going to see what happened in East Germany, whereby the right-wing party won over there? What's going to happen to that situation? Is he actually going to pay for what he has done to Spain?
0: That's a very good question. He is definitely losing support, but not enough, if you ask me. Not enough for the amount of corruption scandals he's surrounded with. Not enough for the catastrophes that we have had to endure because of his government's incompetence and negligence. Bear in mind, there were 230 people that died in the Valencia floods, 40 people that died in the Andalusian train derailment, 5 people that died in the 24-hour nationwide blackout. And now we have an invasion in Ceuta. 145 people died. The city of Ceuta is in chaos. After everything that has happened, they should have been wiped out in the polls. And they're not. And the reason why they're not is because Pedro Sanchez has colonized all public institutions and oversight bodies. He controls the Constitutional Court, the Public Prosecutor's Office, the Council of State, the Court of Auditors, the Royal Mail, the Court of Accounts, the Attorney General's Office. He controls on top of that, the media, the unions, and the people in his own party, because their salary depends on the survival of this criminal organization called PSOE. So, and this is not me talking, this is described by the Civil Guards Central Operation Unit. So there has been no political accountability. No one has resigned so far in the government or in the Socialist Party for any of these scandals and the tragedies that have happened so far.
1: That's so interesting how he's been able to sort of balkanize the government like that. I think do they do what they do in Spain? I'm just thinking where, you know, they characterize anyone who is against this as far right. Is that how they shut down any opposition to whatever the hell is going on in that territory?
0: Absolutely, absolutely. Anyone that has demonstrated, and we have demonstrated by the millions on the 2nd of September, all cities and villages, we were demonstrating all over the Spain, not just in Ceuta. There were millions of people demonstrating, and we were called racist, we were called far right, xenophobic, all of the names that you want to hear. And the only thing we were doing was supporting our families, our friends.
1: You're just defending yourselves. You're just sticking up for your rights.
0: Absolutely. And this is something that the government should have done for us, not us having to call the government to defend ourselves, because they have just let the invaders in. They have magic up 145 million euros to give them food, clothes, telephones, Wi-Fi, tents, lawyers, language translators.
1: It's like the organization that these countries, including Britain, is able to enact, when a bunch of illegals cross the border is just staggering. I mean, we never see this in any other sort of service. It's like it is, I don't want to sound tinfoil hat, but there is a very organized sort of thing going on right now. And that's also kind of what this report says. You know, there was a lot, there was almost this online organization that led to what happened in that Spanish territory that I won't dare to pronounce.
0: Ceuta. Absolutely. There were reports from the intelligence officer, from the police officers prior the days of the, before the days of the invasion. The government did absolutely nothing. The government did absolutely nothing even when they were seeing hundreds and thousands of people coming into Ceuta. All the government did was deploy the army, but they were told not to act, not to do anything. They were instructed to stand idle. They were completely unarmed, and they were even unable to defend themselves.
1: I saw that in the videos, and I was thinking, what the heck is going on here? And Virginia, just tell me, the Spanish government have claimed most of the Moroccans went back. Is this true? Is there any truth to that? Because I don't believe that for a second.
0: No. Not all of the Moroccans went back. There are still 12,000 of them, as I mentioned at the beginning. Gracious. There are still 12,000 of them, and the most aggressive. And they're creating havoc in Ceuta. And people have had enough. Women cannot walk without the pepper spray. Children cannot go into the parks. So there are still 12,000 of them. As I mentioned, the government had to find 145 million euros to tend and to help these people that are currently, that have currently invaded our country, instead of just rounding them up, sending them back to Morocco, which, funny enough, Morocco has asked for them to be returned back. And it's our government who's not sending them back.
1: Just lastly, can we see this invasion happening again? Will we have a sort of, I mean, we kind of had another sort of version of it. Are we going to see this replay over and over again until they upset Spain so much that it's sort of just an open, porous border and it's just completely non-existent? Spain will be completely invaded.
0: Of course, this is going to happen again. In fact, this happens every day. Just this summer, 700 illegals reached our shores in the region of Murcia, which is where I am an MP. This is not the first time that Morocco has pushed tens of thousands of fighting age men into our territory. In 2021, you may remember 15,000 men flooded into Ceuta, pushed by the Moroccan government. And the lack of response, the submission shown by our own government to Morocco, our open borders make us the perfect target. And I have to say, this is not just a problem for Spain. This is a problem for the whole of Europe. We are being blackmailed by third world countries because they perceive us weak. And they know there is no consequence for their actions. Countries like Spain, Italy and Greece receive boats every day. And these fighting age men do not always stay in the country they first reach. They disperse throughout the Schengen area, settling in countries that offer the most benefits, the UK being one of them, which is why hundreds of them cross the channel daily. So it is in Europe's best interest to protect our nations and secure our borders. And thankfully, Samara, the tide is beginning to shift. More and more right-wing parties are winning in Europe.
1: They are.
0: So finally, we may form an alliance against illegal immigration.
1: Well, against all odds, because they will go so far as to put people like Marine Le Pen or try and put them into jail before they make it into parliament. So, no, you're completely right. Virginia Martinez, I think you should be in power. She's a Spanish politician. Thank you so much for joining me on the show. That was really interesting. That story is not dead. It's just the media has shifted focus a little bit, but it's still happening. They're still getting invaded literally daily. But that's Europe for you. And we thought after Brexit, this wouldn't happen to us. Well, it is. Lawless London. Speaking of, four people stabbed outside a KFC in broad daylight. But a major new study tells us that London is actually safer than you think. So which picture is true? Riddle me that after these messages.
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2: 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Drive. 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Travel trouble.
5: Good evening. There are severe delays in Cambridgeshire heading south of Cambridge down the M11 just past Junction 10 at Duxford. An emergency service incident is partly blocking the motorway. The A34 heading north towards Oxford is blocked between the Chiltern and Milton interchanges for accident investigation work. Conwy, North West Wales at Bedders-Acoyd, the A470 has closed off the A5 for accident investigation work. And there are severe delays on the Elizabeth line between London Paddington and Heathrow Terminal 4. I'm Johnny Ratner.
2: Argument. Attitude. Opinion. Have you got the guts for talk? Across the UK, the home of common sense, this is Talk.
1: Well, London has fallen. The scenes in Bromley yesterday were absolutely disturbing. People being stabbed in broad daylight. Let's bring in Kevin Hurley. He is the, he's got a very, he's the former, oh my gosh, I'm going to lose it now. I'm actually going to lose it. Where's my screen gone? Kevin, welcome to the show. He's a good friend of mine, former Met Police Superintendent Kevin Hurley.
28: Let me help you. I was the former head of volume crime and violent crime at the Metropolitan Police, and was the, if you like, the overall controller of Operation Blunt.
1: Well, you've done it all, and that's why this morning I thought of you for this story, because you need to tell me what is going on with London, genuinely. It seems like it is completely lawless, and that just happens every day. I'm getting sort of someone stealing something from my local Tesco, someone going through a barrier, and then, of course, we see the next step, which is the broad daylight stabbings.
28: Online, we're seeing a breakdown of the rule of law across the whole country, and certainly in London. There is simply insufficient numbers of uniformed police to respond to incidents, let alone be proactive and stop and search people who you think are a particular problem. So there's no ability to respond to, for example, shoplifting. An incident like this There won't be that many units available even to turn up after the fact. And of course, the other problem is, because the courts are simply overwhelmed, some criminal cases, I learned the other day, are backed up as much as 8 years before they get to the court. Imagine being a victim of a serious crime and having to wait many years to give evidence. That's how bad that is. And then if you look at the other end, and this is utterly appalling, the prisons are so full to bursting, we're having to let everyone out early.
1: Yes.
28: We haven't introduced tags to deal with it. This current government is passing legislation that effectively says that if anyone gets a prison sentence of under a year, they won't go inside prison. So if you look at that and then you say the probation service is completely overwhelmed, what you're looking at there is a total collapse of the ability the state to respond to the people who are threats to our safety. And to be clear where we lay this responsibility, we've had 14 years of Conservative government who basically cut all of the different resources I've mentioned, police, prisons, courts, judges, prosecutors, probation. And then we've had 2 years of Labour sitting on their hands and going, what should we do next?
1: And you know we keep hearing from Labour that knife crime is some sort of needs a public health approach, you know, the mental health. And these were teens that were involved in this sort of, in this incident yesterday. What do you say to that? Shouldn't we just be old-fashioned, stop and searching, getting these knives off youth and telling them, you're going to serve a pretty long sentence, mate, if you're taking a zombie knife in your backpack with you?
28: Mara, you're absolutely right. That's what worked. The reason why teenagers, young men principally, carry knives and in some cases guns is because they know there's virtually no possibility of them being stopped and searched and detected. Because what used to happen in London, Well, because I've partly covered it, because there's no resource to actually detect them. And then if they are, quite contrary to the fact that they can get a penalty of up to 5 years, even if they go to court, that's not imposed. And of course, if they're a juvenile, because we've now gone down this route and said, let's not criminalise these poor young people, they don't even end up going to the juvenile court. But just dealing with the realities of policing, we call it proactive policing when you go out and hunt people, because that's what you do. I cut my trade before I became a detective as a hunter in plain clothes, in jeans, trainers, old Dr. Martin boots, donkey jackets, dressing up like a building site worker. And what we would do is we would spot likely lads, follow them and stop and search them, or in fact catch them in the act. Every single police station in London had a team of 10 of us.
1: I could talk to you all day, and I feel like we're at the start of something good there. Come back on the show. That's Kevin Hurley, former Met Police Superintendent and bloody good man. I literally could talk to him all day, but we've got news to get to. After these messages, I'll be talking to a former terrorist.
2: Talk. News. Update. On the hour. Headlines.
4: From the Sky News Centre at 8. MPs have rejected draft proposals to legalise assisted dying in England and Wales. It suggested allowing adults with fewer than 6 months to live the right to apply. The bill was voted down by a majority of 16. Labour MP Ashley Dalton, who has terminal cancer, explained beforehand why she'd be voting against it.
10: What I might want, or what any other individual might want, should that take precedent over creating an environment that puts very vulnerable people at risk? And I just can't see that that's right.
4: Supporters insist it had strong safeguards and would have given terminally ill adults a choice. Donald Trump has promised the US would never ever forget the almost 3,000 people killed in the 9/11 attacks 25 years ago. The president's been speaking at a memorial service at the Pentagon. Police say anyone wearing face coverings at planned anti-migrant demonstrations in Portsmouth this weekend could face arrest. Officers say they'll use powers to allow peaceful protest. The UK economy grew faster than expected in July. It expanded by 0.4% compared to 0.3% the month before. Rising energy costs are threatening a slowdown in the months ahead. Our correspondent Paul Kelso has more.
6: What the ONS calls computer services sounds a bit old-fashioned. What they mean by that is companies associated with AI and cloud computing. Could this be the first dividend from the AI race in the UK? We'll see. And also perhaps a little bit of a positive impact from warm weather and the World Cup.
4: In sport, England's cricketers have bowled Pakistan out for 449 at the end of day three of the third test at Edgbaston. Dan Lawrence took the final wicket of Pakistani debutante Raza'ullah, who smashed 81 from just 63 balls. Joe Root's side will need 130 to win the match. And the Princess of Wales says she received incredible care from the Royal Marsden Cancer Hospital in London. She has returned to thank the staff. That's the latest.
2: 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The Evening Exchange.
1: Welcome to the Evening Exchange with me, Samara Gill. You're in the second and final hour before what just happened at 9 o'clock, which I'll be hosting along with Phil Dave and Ash Gold. That is a very, very fiery one. We really get into it there. And there was a lot to unpack in terms of royal news. But we also get into Trump giving people $5,000. And Phil Dave reads out his own hate comments. It's a very interesting show. You wouldn't want to miss it. That's 9 o'clock. And I'm in for Kevin O'Sullivan on that one. But tonight I'm filling in for Peter Cardwell. And my goodness, we've got a lot packed into this hour. We're going to go over to Piddington, where they are having the absolute most terrible thing that could happen really to a town, in my view, in 2026, which is that it's going to be one person to 10 illegal migrants because of Home Office plans to just basically dump a bunch of them there into this quaint little town of Piddington. So we're going to find out from the locals how they're feeling and what they're doing to battle against it. We've also got a doctor that has taken on the NHS because a transgender patient was placed in a women's psychiatric ward and continued to expose himself to vulnerable female patients. You might think, oh, it's a man in a dress with a wig. All right. No, it was a bearded man identifying as a woman. And what the lawyer, who we're going to have on a bit later, is going to tell me about that is quite shocking and frightening. But at 8 o'clock, just in a couple of minutes, we're going to be joined by Sohail Ahmed, who is a former terrorist. He now helps people get out of their extremist ways. He tries to educate on how not to be an extremist. He's doing good things now, but he once tried to bomb London, or he threatened, he sort of had a thing in his mind. I've spoken to him quite extensively, a much longer episode on YouTube, about how he planned to attack British citizens. We're going to get into that with him and talk about 9/11 as well after this call. Richard in London. Richard, what did you want to say?
12: Well, it's about the signal the government are making that they're going to arrest anybody who's wearing a balaclava. I think it's now very clear, Samara, that the Fabian state, as it were, is basically at war with the British people. I think it's getting to the stage now where we're going to have to make some sort of sign that we're actually going to fight back. Obviously, we need to be peaceful.
1: We must be peaceful. We cannot do that with violence. It will totally discount what we're trying to do.
12: You see, it's a big but. I'm afraid we are a free people. I'd make this point. We often hear from Julia about the threat posed by Putin. Mm-hmm. I see no threat whatsoever not from the Russian people. What I see in Europe, not so much in Russia, but certainly in Western Europe, is that Europeans are being replaced by their own governments. And what's happening is that the governments are using a tactic introduced by Leon Trotsky to say, if you say anything about this, you're racist. Now, Trotsky was one of the biggest mass murderers in history. this is where the Fabians work.
1: For anyone who's listening and doesn't know, the Fabian Society is a very interesting sort of society slash think tank, would you characterise it as, Richard, which is, it, for some reason, literally every front bencher belongs to it, and a lot of people who've held very high places in government are also part of it for some reason.
12: It goes back about sort of 80, 90 years. It goes back nearly a century to people like George Bernard Shaw.
1: The logo is a wolf in sheep's clothing.
12: And it's very similar.
1: Tells you all you need to know.
12: There's important points, Simone. There's a parallel with what's known as the Frankfurt School in Europe, and a Marxist by the name of Antonio Gramsci, who said that there wouldn't need to be revolutions anymore, because what they would do is the communists would get into the heads of the intelligentsia. So it's the public services, and you see what's happening to these countries. But the point is, to go back to where we are now, I think if we can make the point to the government that we will not fight any of your wars unless you stop basically replacing
1: them. Well, what is there to defend anymore, Richard, really?
12: Well, I mean, exactly. A
1: vape shops?
12: Yes. And I go further, Samara, it won't be long before Europeans are saying, we want the First Amendment, complete freedom of speech, and we want the Second Amendment. And I think people can kind of read into that whatever they like. Mm. But, you know, we didn't fight a war. I mean,

0: a place in our own country and told what we can and can't say. I mean, it's as simple as that.
1: Well, so Azeer Yousef reminds us, you know, more people have stormed the beaches illegally now in the past 8 years than stormed the beaches on D-Day. Yeah, and I think that's a really, really concerning figure to think about. And, of course, not all of these people are murderers, rapists and you know, potential menaces to society. Some of them are good people. A lot of them just come across for economic reasons. But it's something that we absolutely shouldn't just brush over. I mean, there is some sort of invasion going on at the Channel.
0: Yeah. And there's a very good academic who we hear a lot of, I'm afraid, on sort of Times Radio and sometimes on talk from these people saying, oh, Putin. But there's a wonderful academic. Professor David Betts. I think he's at King's College. Again, I can send you some details. But he's saying that Britain is already in a sort of pre-Civil War state because, for instance, the fact that you've got these guys wearing the balaclavas shows that ordinary people are saying, we don't trust the government anymore. And frankly, sadly, Samara, they're saying they don't necessarily trust parties like Reform or the Conservatives or anybody in the political establishment. And I have to say, the only sign that anybody in politics gets it is people like Charlie Down saying, we don't want to be a minority in our own country. You know, but yes, I mean, generally speaking, I don't think the government know, but the government is
1: so quick to talk about, you know, the balaclava-clad wearing men, which, I honestly think they should take those balaclavas off. I think it's pretty ridiculous, and it shows the kind of nefarious activity that's going on. And there's a lot of locals in the town that don't wear the balaclavas and are just, you know, wanting their town to be safe. But you're right, Richard. It's sort of not addressing the issue. And it's hilarious, almost dark comedy, of course, but how quickly Shabana Mahmood wants to go, let's talk about the masked men, but let's not talk about the illegal men coming across the channel. Let's just not address that. Let's address the masked men. You know, there's a real sort of two-tier approach there. Richard, you're completely spot on, as per usual. I listen to you a lot on talk. Thank you so much for coming on the show. That's Richard in London. Karen in Bournemouth, I will get to you, but a little later on in the show, because I'm joined in the studio by Sohel Ahmed. Welcome.
2: Thank you so much. Thank you.
1: No, it's a pleasure to have you here in person. We had a very long chat, and it left me totally intrigued, fascinated by you, and honestly just completely bowled over by the way that you have had such an interesting life, you know, going from someone who was a self-proclaimed extremist, someone who had even the sort of, who wanted to go and commit a terrorist attack in this great city of London. And then you completely reformed yourself. You turned yourself totally around. You're a completely different person. You live a completely different lifestyle. You have also used all that you've learned from that for good by actually educating other people and trying to focus on counter-terrorism. It's just such a fabulous sort of story, in my view, and a real story of retribution and something retribution. My goodness, someone who is able to be
2: repentant. That's where I started off. The retribution is where I began. Thankfully, that's not.
1: No. Yeah. I mean, you're repentant for what has happened, and I think it's a story that we all need to look towards. Mm-hmm. And what I was really looking for is forgiveness, because that's what a lot of your story is about. Now, talk to me about 9/11 on this anniversary. You were 9 years old when it happened, right?
2: Yeah.
1: What was that like? I know that when we spoke, you said your parents were already practicing quite an extreme form of Islam.
2: Yeah. So thank you for having me on. Not quite so sure that I'm deserving of those accolades, but I genuinely do appreciate it. As for 9/11, that's very personal to me in how it impacted me and affected my journey, as well as, well, quite obviously, the almost 3,000 people who didn't make it home that day. And by the way, British citizens were the largest foreign citizen group that died. Just to kind of explain to your listeners, I remember watching the TV. I remember it like it was yesterday. I was in my bedroom, the TV was on. And I remember the breaking news coming on and seeing those two planes fly into those.

0: powers. And my immediate thought was, oh my God, people are dying. I wonder how many people are dead. I remember thinking that.
1: Because you were 9 years old, you were a child, you kind of had that childlike empathy.
0: Yeah, and I started thinking, wait, there must be people in there that are still alive. Are they going to survive? And then, to my utter shock and horror, my parents then began cheering, saying
1: that... Your parents cheered for 9/11?
0: Yes.
1: And they were in this country at the time?
0: Yes. Unfortunately, they became radicalized in London. So they came from Pakistan, moved here, and then became radicalized here. Mm. And they cheered. And that felt deeply wrong to me as a child.
1: So even at the time, you felt that was bad?
0: It was just instinct. It was just the internal moral compass. But I was afraid that they'd judge me, or they'd say I wasn't practicing enough with what they were teaching.
1: Right.
0: So I just kind of went along with it.
1: What were they teaching at that time?
0: A lot of things, but to kind of...
1: It was extreme form of Islam, you would call it, right?
0: Very much that there's a never-ending war between Muslims and non-Muslims, that it's the obligation of every kind of Muslim that I was, that type, to fight violent war against the non-Muslims so that one day we can rise up and take our rightful place in the world. Mm. To essentially establish an Islamic empire that would, through offensive warfare, take over the world. Mm-hmm. It was very much about hatred of anyone who wasn't like us, including other Muslims. We saw them, or I was taught to see them, as traitors. And non-Muslims were just almost kind of dehumanized.
1: Mm.
0: And that's how someone gets to the point where they spend 18 months learning how to fly planes and then actually do fly planes into towers. Because everyone has grievances, right? When everyone marched against the Iraq war, essentially none of them blew themselves up. Or blew anything up. But in 2005, those four men on those tubes, on the tube, and then one of them went to the bus, they blew themselves up. Why?
1: Yes.
0: It wasn't because of the grievance, or rather it wasn't because of the grievance alone. It was also because of the presence of indoctrination. Indoctrination into an ideology that very clearly, very insidiously, and very just horrifically said to those people, this is why you have that grievance, and this is what you should do with it. You should kill people.
1: Mm. I mean, the way that, you're right, that people were compelled to go and drive two planes into a building, I mean, it still has such an effect on anyone that watches that sort of video, the footage that's come out, the people. Did 9/11 radicalize you, or did it kind of activate some of the ideas that were going on? Because I know for a lot of Islamists, and granted you were a child at the time, did it radicalize people around you?
0: Absolutely. So in the United Kingdom, and in the UK, kind of from 92 to 97, and by the way, I was born in literally 92,
1: right.
0: The Bosnian genocide was going on. Mm. And the initial wave of radicalization was the Islamists going around to different mosques saying, see, those Muslims look exactly like those Europeans.
1: And this is happening in London.
0: Yeah.
1: Yeah.
0: And see, they just don't care about them because they're Muslim. Mm. And interestingly, they became radicalized because the West did not intervene soon enough.
1: Right.
0: Then after 9/11, it was because the West intervened. And when the West did intervene, and I think now I believe very justifiably, at the very least when it comes to Afghanistan, massively mishandled, I think, but something had to be done.
1: Mm.
0: Within almost near instant, 2,000 to 3,000 people were dead.
1: Mm.
0: That's the largest act of terrorism ever. And when that happened, it was presented in one way, the never-ending war. This is proof of it. This is why they're in the Middle East. It's because they hate Muslims and they want to kill all Muslims. when ironically the hatred was coming from us.
1: Mm.
0: I just didn't see that at the time. I saw it, but I tried to ignore it.
1: It's so interesting when you talk about the fact that your parents came from Pakistan and they were basically, you know, pretty liberal. They wanted to kind of assimilate, from what I know. They wanted to be part of the British society. And then they were kind of maybe shut out a little bit from the British society, especially at that time.
0: Yes.
1: And that is kind of what led to a bit of the radicalization. So then they got radicalized here, where there are much more extreme sections of Islam. What is the difference between a deeply conservative Muslim and an Islamist? Because I feel like this gets muddled quite a bit.
0: So that's a really good question. And kind of where you draw the line is up to the individual. Even academics disagree on this.
1: Right.
0: But so it's kind of like more on a spectrum, if that makes sense. But where I'd kind of define Islamism as one full-on hatred and supremacist, when you see the other, the non-Muslims, and even other Muslims who disagree with you, as being essentially enmity, seeing them as enemies, not just different, but hatred being there. But then also seeing yourself as superior.
1: Yeah.
0: And then having the idea that because of that superior status, you have the right to, one, be violent towards them, engage in, be coercive towards them, and to rule over them. And a bunch of other things come into it too, but it's also very much like it's replicating what happened 1,400 years ago in the 21st century. Almost exactly.
1: And you kind of, we unfortunately don't have as much time as we did have, but in our last interview, but you became radicalized at university. That was kind of where the proper radicalization happened. Is this still going on in universities around the United Kingdom? Are people still getting radicalized?
0: So for me, it was in college just a year before university. But the university I attended in Tower Hamlets, Queen Mary. A good few of them went to join ISIS. Some of them weren't actually reported in the news. I actually went out and tried to get the Islamic Society shut down temporarily.
1: Why do you think they are allowed to operate like that? No one seems to actually want to go in and question.
0: That's the thing, right? They use our rights and our liberal and our freedoms. Those very same rights and freedoms that they would deny to us, to use against us. And you know what we do? We let them. We just let them. And we don't talk about it. We don't talk about it because if you bring it up, it's uncomfortable. If you do something about it, the media will go after you and call you Islamophobic. So instead of actually growing a spine and doing what's right, we just choose the easy option.
1: So you think that Britain's too soft on extremists and extremism because of being accused of Islamophobia?
0: It's kind of like there's two things that are happening. One is that we are too soft, the majority society, on Islamist extremists. But the other thing that's happening is that a small contingent on the other side is now kind of understandably knee-jerk reaction. But then they're kind of becoming harsh on the very Muslims that we need to work with us, like myself. So it's kind of a messy situation. But above all, it's the powers that be that have let this happen. They were aware of this entire time. They turned a blind eye.
1: What do you think of people like Zoran Mamdani, who have had a very divisive sort of opinion on some of these things? Do you think that he is dividing more people than uniting, or do you think this is a good full circle moment for New York to have the 25th anniversary of 9/11, have a Muslim mayor, someone who talks openly about his different love for all the religions?
0: I feel reticent to comment on him because I know very little about him. But there was one thing that raised my eyebrows. The point about his wife that liked tweets celebrating
1: October the 7th, yes.
0: And then he said,
1: Rama Dawaji she's got a record.
0: And instead of saying, well, obviously that's horrible, he said, no, I'm the mayor. She can do whatever she wants. I'm not going to say anything.
1: Yeah. Well, that tells you everything you need to know about how Mum Dani likes to operate. Yeah. Look, just lastly, you were on the precipice of planning something and you didn't. What brought you out of that extremism?
0: Honestly, two things. One was genuinely having non-Muslim friends. Knowing that they actually were my friends, that they didn't hate me, that they genuinely liked me, that we had each other's backs. And then when 7/7 happened in 2005, I started thinking, what if any of my non-Muslim friends have been caught up in that? How would I feel?
1: So seeing real-life terrorism happen in the UK.
0: Exactly. And then it was the emotional part.
1: Right.
0: In combination then with the rational, philosophical part and understanding, I studied biological evolution thinking, oh, this is going to be rubbish. Immediately became convinced by it. And that forced me to reconsider everything. Because my form of Islam was creationist, literalist. Mm. So, and honestly, the entire time, I didn't like what I believed. I didn't like what I was being taught. It just felt wrong. I just believed out of fear.
1: There you go. So it's just sometimes I'm left speechless by what you say about your experience. And I think just getting a sort of firsthand encounter of what happened to you and how close you were to committing a terrorist act, it just shows that actually anything is possible. You can come back from
0: that. The last thing I'll quickly say is a love for this country.
1: You have such a deep love for this country.
0: Love for this country.
1: Having spoken to you.
0: Because this country has given me everything. Despite me at one point wanting to bring its downfall, I'm still accepted. Not only am I accepted, I'm treated well. And for that, I owe this country everything, even if that means fighting for this country.
1: Are we in a better or worse place than we were post 9/11?
0: Worse. In some ways, better. The head of MI5 just came out today, just recently, saying the dragons and the snakes are back. The dragons, the hostile nation states,
1: yes.
0: Russia, China, even North Korea, and the snakes, the terrorists. And we're dealing with both of those threats. We can deal with large-scale terrorist attacks, like 7/7, 9/11, those don't happen. The big real damage is actually happening where we are increasingly not a country. We're just...
1: What do you mean by that?
0: We're just a random group of people who share a postcode. We don't feel connected with one another. We don't actually care about one another. We don't believe that we are really British in a way that means something.
1: We can't even get under the flag and celebrate it, can
0: exactly.
1: we?
0: Exactly. We don't even know what we stand for. How are we going to defend ourselves against threats that we face?
1: Mm. Sohail Ahmed, thank you so much for coming in and talking about your experience. I think it's an angle that I was really keen to get on 9/11 and the anniversary of such a tragedy and something that changed the world forever. And I don't think we'll ever be the same after it. But, you know, many good things came out of it in terms of the way that we were able to go and tackle Islamism in the Middle East. We were able to go in with a war that honestly, I mean, it didn't end very well, but there were, you know, people came together. The US came together. They united. They didn't back down. They weren't frightened by it, is what I'm trying to say. They actually stood up and stood for something. And I think we can all learn from that. When you're in the face of evil, show a little bit of kindness and strength. Thank you so much for coming on this show and sharing your experience with us.
0: Thank you.
1: Now, after the break, we will be going over to Piddington because, my goodness, that town, havoc is about to reach it.
2: Agitate the story. The Evening Exchange on Talk.
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10: 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Travel trouble.
11: Good evening. There are severe delays heading towards the Dartford Tunnels through Kent on the M25 anti-clockwise. If you're at the back end of the queue, it's taking just shy of 3/4 of an hour just prior to the Darren Finch Change Junction 2, where the right-hand Dartford Tunnel has been closed for the last 20 minutes as a police investigation gets underway. Turning our attention to Oxfordshire, if you're heading towards Oxford, the northbound A34 is closed at the Chiltern Interchange for accident investigation work, and west of Bedders-Acoyd at Conwy, the A470 remains closed. I'm Johnny Ratner.
10: Just Talk with 28-day matured conversation. Across the UK, have you got the guts for talk? The home of common sense. This is Talk.
1: The Wemming and Piddington, they'll go down as a very staunch bunch. 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
1: Well, for those not up with it, Piddington, town in Oxfordshire, very, very small town, the women have written to female MPs pleading with them to intervene over plans to house 1,250 single male asylum seekers. I struggle with that number because we actually found out that it's more like 3,500. Asylum seekers that are going to be put in that town, which makes a town that was roughly 350 people, one local person to 10 foreign, unidentified, unbiometric men. Let's talk to Councillor Emily Strudwick. She's the leader of Portsmouth in Reform U for Reform UK. Thank you so much for joining us this evening.
37: Thank you for having me.
1: Goodness me, I mean, Piddington, Portsmouth, all across the country, Hillingdon, which I've spent a lot of time in, these towns are getting absolutely destroyed and decimated. While the government kind of stands by and has court rulings that say things like, we put the asylum seekers over the rights of the British people, like we had at the Bell Hotel in Epping. What is going on here?
37: It's actually mind-blowing, and I don't know about you, but when I listen to that video and watch that video, it brings chills down me because I can completely understand. And they don't know anything about these men. You know, you don't know who's coming to your doorstep. And to have that many be that outnumbered is disgusting to do to a small village like that.
1: I know, and I feel like these women don't want to be put in this position. They don't want to have to go on X, you know, create a video. It's very sort of intrusive into their own personal lives, and it's something that I'm sure they didn't want to set aside time to do, but they're going to have to do, because people like Shabana Mahmood, the Home Secretary, couldn't give a toss if they have to live next to a bunch of unvetted migrant men. And the amount of rapes, the litany of rapes we've seen up and down around the country. Bournemouth Beach has been completely sort of shattered because of the three massive migrant hotels that have been placed in their area. You start to see a pattern here. And by no means am I saying that these are all rapists and they're out to get women. But unfortunately, one is one too many in this situation. What is Reform UK going to do about this? Are we going to see asylum hotels shut down on day one? Are we going to see deportations on day one?
37: Well, it shouldn't be coming in the first place. And Reform have been quite clear in the first 100 days. That's why they signed the memorandum to say, no, enough is enough. The problem is that Labour keep going, oh, you know, the numbers are coming down. It's actually getting worse. And the fact that things like what happened in Portsmouth happened this weekend shows us that it's not coming down. It's getting worse. And people now are had enough. And that's what you're seeing a lot more is people are going out. People that would normally stay away from protests and would just, you know, quietly simmer down. Like, no, my voice needs to be heard. And we are going out and just kind of making a stance from it, which is great, but also bad. But the fact they've had to do that just for the government to listen. And currently they're still not listening.
1: Why do you think communities feel that an immigration policy is something that's done to them rather than with them? Why does the Labour government behave in this way?
37: Well, it's always done in secret. The same thing happened in Portsmouth last year. We were completely lied to about the numbers, and then you deep dive, and we've got hundreds more. We've got more than anywhere in Hampshire. But that's only because we had to keep asking and asking and asking. If they were being more transparent and being more, you know, people knew about it rather than being lied to and saying, oh, no, not here. That's not happening. I don't think people would be so angry about it. But it's the lies and the deceit from the government that is actually angering the local residents a lot, lot more.
1: You're so spot on. It's under the cloak of darkness that actually enrages people much, much more. You know, Crowborough was another site down in East Sussex where I spent a lot of time reporting, doing investigative journalism to find out what the hell was going on there, because they kept, in the middle of the night, transporting illegal men into this military barracks. And then in the morning, you just see people wandering around the town that clearly sort of were new there, didn't know where they were, didn't know quite where the shops were, etc. And the locals are basically just expected to shut up and put up with it. Meanwhile, a lot of their house prices and things like that have gone completely down. You know, they can't send their girls to school. They can't walk to school anymore. They can't stay at the bus stop that's right outside the military barracks. And I think it's completely un-British what is going on here. You know, I feel like the British people, I'm an Australian myself, but the British people's kindness has been taken for weakness. What is going on just quickly, Emily, in Portsmouth this weekend? It seems like things are going to reach boiling point.
37: Well, we've got a peaceful protest that's been organised, and then there's a counter protest going on, and then they've decided now is the time we need to, you know, ban balaclavas and face coverings. So Portsmouth's the first area that they'll be imposing that with the police powers, which I understand, but it's ridiculous when we've had Antifa and other kind of organisations that have been wearing balaclavas. Why is it taken now? Oh, because we're going against illegal immigration. Now we need to, you know, implement this. It seems like a two-tier policing to me.
1: Do you support banning the balaclavas though?
37: I get it. So when I attended the protest on Sunday, I did have a few people that had balaclavas come up to me, and it did feel intimidating. So I do understand, you know, they were pointing, there was women behind me that felt that they needed to get behind a fence. You know, they didn't mean it like that, but it can be intended like that. They just wanted to get their point across. But the issue is when people go for people's families, that's why they feel they need to wear it. So I get it from both kind of avenues, but as long as it's fair and it's neither sides can wear it, then that's balanced. But the problem is for years the other side have been wearing them and there's been no problem. It's bizarre to me that families have gone out protesting at the weekend and now it's not okay.
1: Should people be arrested this weekend, as Shabana Mahmood has called for the full force of the law to be put on these protesters who are wearing face coverings?
37: If you're doing anything illegal, then I understand. But if you're
1: apparently now this weekend wearing a face covering is an illegal act.
37: I don't imagine anyone, I think everyone wants to get their point across, and I believe that it's going to be as peaceful as possible. So I don't think that anyone's going to do it. So as long as we've always made it quite clear, you know, if you are going to these, keep it peaceful, because as we lose the argument, we want people to get your point across. And that's been quite clear in all the advertising for the protests tomorrow. So I believe that it's going to go well.
1: Well, the craziest thing is, Emily, that you could show up in a burqa tomorrow and you'd be fine. You wouldn't be arrested. You'd have no problem at all under Shabana Mahmood's guidance. But show up in a face covering and you're screwed. You're going to get thrown right in the back of a police van immediately, because it will be illegal this weekend in Portsmouth to do that. And I think that's where we can see another section of this two-tier policing that Labour is so great at enacting. Emily, thank you so much. Stay safe out there this weekend and peacefully protest with all the others if that's what you're planning to do. That's Councillor Emily Strudwick. She is the leader of Portsmouth for Reform UK. And it is brilliant to talk to her about what's actually going on down there, because it seems like it is at breaking point. Portsmouth has had enough and they are not going to be putting up with it. But Shabana Mahmood, she's trying to pull every single string she can to make sure that there are not protesters out there wreaking havoc. And in some ways, of course, I'm kind of actually in support of the fact that they probably shouldn't be wearing face coverings. But also, why now, Shabana? Why now? Let's talk about what is going on at the women's psychiatric ward. There has been a trans row that has been going on here. And we need to talk about it, because, my goodness, a trans patient with a beard has been posing as a woman. And we're going to talk to the lawyer who is defending the rights of the doctor after these messages.
0: The Boiler Room of Common Sense. 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
11: Hi.
12: Heya.
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12: Mm-hmm.
11: Right. 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
12: In writing.
11: What?
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11: I just want to leave.
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1: Well, Graham says, hi, Samara, I've just heard the ladies of Piddington and it was heartbreaking. Do you really think the government cares about them? No, they don't, because they have an agenda to flood this country with other people from other countries. If that's not the case, why are they allowed to come in illegally? Graham, you're completely right. There seems to be a bit of an agenda at play here, I must say. And speaking of women always being on the back foot, you know, women in these towns completely fearing for their safety, women and girls are constantly put in the back foot of this country. I want to talk about what happened. Look, there are places where, you know, abstract political theories should basically collide with physical reality. And one place I would say is a psychiatric ward. A senior consultant physicist is bringing legal action against the Greater Manchester Mental Health NHS Foundation. And she alleges, just hear this, She alleges that a biological male transgender patient, described in the legal claim as bearded and possessing male genitalia, was admitted to a female psychiatric ward and exposed himself to vulnerable women. Some reportedly had histories of sexual trauma, and these allegations are on ongoing legal proceedings, and the trust obviously needs to have the opportunity to respond to these. But the safeguarding question raised by this case is bigger than just one patient. I feel like it's time and time again, you know, a psychiatric ward. This isn't Twitter. This is not a university seminar. This is something that we should actually be focusing on. It is medical, and therefore a medical male should never be placed in a women's psychiatric hospital in the first place. Let's go over and talk to Roger Kiska. He is the consultant solicitor to the Christian Legal Centre, who's doing a lot of work defending this doctor, who will remain anonymous as Dr. A. Welcome to the show, Roger.
5: Thanks. It's a pleasure being with you.
1: Roger, can you tell me what's going on and why you even need to fight this case? It's like I'm in some sort of crazy, you know, one flew over the cuckoo's nest situation where I'm thinking, is anyone actually okay here? Is anyone going to address the fact that there was a male in a women's psychiatric hospital?
5: Yeah, I mean, what's sad about it is this is not the only trust that's having these issues. There's other trusts we're aware of that are dealing with this. With this specific trust in Manchester, however, they have a policy on delivering single-sex accommodation. And in that policy, so long as a patient identifies as female, whether they're bearded or 6 feet tall or whatever they might be, then they get to be in the female accommodations, where they're sharing showers, bed facilities, toileting. So it's quite remarkable that, you know, in this specific NHS trust, in the adjacent corridor, in the adjacent hall, you have men who, if they cross that corridor, that's considered a serious incident, and there'll be a full investigation. But the lady with the beard, who's exposing his genitalia around the ward, is fine. It really is just mind-blowing.
1: It's mind-blowing, and it shouldn't be happening in 2026. We've had our Supreme Court ruling here. It took 12 different judges and 84 pages and 5 years to tell us what a woman is in the UK. I need not remind anyone listening to this station, because they went through it and out the other side, to be honest, with what had happened with women's rights around that time when we couldn't define what a woman was. Look, I mean... This isn't even really about transgender politics in some sort of way. It's about basic safeguarding, is it not?
5: Yeah, I mean, it absolutely is. And I mean, to me, it's astounding that someone, you know, the brain trust there in Manchester is thinking, we will take a mentally ill biological male with acute psychosis and put him in an all-female ward. What can possibly go wrong? And this is about dignity, it's about safety, as you mentioned. Some of these women are survivors of sexual violence and are there because of that. You know, it is just irresponsible, it's political, and it's unacceptable. And we believe that this claim will succeed on that basis. And the fact, as you said, that the law is the law. There are bright people behind this policy, top lawyers. So it's not that they were ignorant of the law, that they knew what they were doing, and they'd continue to know what they're doing when they don't change their policy to reflect what For Women Scotland held, what the Supreme Court held.
1: Roger, you make such a good point about the fact that women who are already in that psychiatric facility, a lot of them would have probably experienced some sort of sexual trauma or assault, etc., for them to be in there in the first place. And the way that, as you said, it just never crossed the NHS trust mind that this might be a problem, to have a bearded male who is openly sharing his genitalia in there is really, really concerning. Is this happening in other places across the country? Because I feel like I just spoke to Jennifer Mellay, who had her own altercation within the hospital, someone that Christian Concern defended until the end, and of course won. She has been exonerated. I was there for the moment. I was in tears. But it should have never even had to be a problem or had been fought in the first place. Is this happening elsewhere in England? Should people feel unsafe going into their local hospital?
5: Yeah, the NHS is a weird bird in the sense that I can't think of any other professional sector that's dragged their heels to this extent and been so politically driven in maintaining these policies. So it's certainly not just happening in Manchester. I specifically know of one other incident where we're likely to bring a claim where there has been sexual violence, or at least perceived sexual violence in a specific ward, a female ward. And you look at the policy, it's drafted. The whole document is about the need to protect women's safety and why single-sex accommodation is so important for these vulnerable women. And then you throw in a paragraph or two about trans women being real women. You know, you come in and you dress like a woman, then basically you bypass everything else that's in that policy and you get to go in. It's astounding. And I'm sure the judges in the tribunal will have some fun with this. So we've seen several judgments already, including the Darlington Nurses cases, which is a brilliant
1: judgment. Yes. Oh, I've spoken to many of them, those poor women. Honestly, what they've been through, it should have been an open and shut case, Roger. But of course it wasn't. And you're right. Why the NHS is something that should, if any institution is to be driven by biology, it probably should be the National Health Trust. But gosh, me, what do I know about any of that?
5: Roger, believe the science, hashtag inclusivity.
1: God, on that note, you keep fighting the good fight. You let us know if there are any updates. And we really appreciate all that you do defending women to the hilt. My goodness, it's rare to come by these days. That's Roger Kiska, consultant, solicitor to the Christian Legal Centre, which does so much good work defending people to defend their faith in the workplace, but also for women who are day in, day out kind of put to with these horrible situations that they find themselves in that shouldn't have happened in the first place. And then they have to go through a very ugly legal process. That's happening in this country right now as we talk. Of course, we've given an email to the NHS about this for their response, and we are waiting to hear back from them on it. But after the break, we want to hear from you. I definitely want to hear from you after these messages.
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17: Good evening. There are lengthy queues heading towards the Dartford tunnels along the Kent stretch of the M25. Anti-clockwise, the right-hand tunnel remains closed for a police investigation. Heading north towards Oxford, the A34 remains shut between the Chiltern Interchange and the Milton Interchange near Didcot for accident investigation work since 3 o'clock this afternoon. Conwy, just west of Bedders Accoyd, the A470, that's still closed between the A5 and Pontypandd for accident investigation work. I'm Johnny Ratner.
0: No nonsense reaction to the day's biggest talking points across the UK, the home of common sense. This is Talk.
1: Welcome back. Well, after a couple of minutes, you'll have more of me. Oh no. It'll be What Just Happened with the great Phil Dave and Ash Gold, who is not in tonight, because after that, you will have Mark Wogan, and he will be taking you through into the small hours. But first, let's get to Karen in Bournemouth, because she's been waiting a very long time. Karen, welcome to the show.
18: Hi, Tamara. How are you doing?
1: Good, thanks. Thank you so much for your long, perilous wait.
18: Not at all. Well worth hearing. That photo Ahmed was incredible.
1: I agree. I think, you know, some people are saying, oh, you're a bit soft on him. But I'm telling you, I've had many conversations with him. He's a reformed individual and he's actually helping kind of get out the rotten extremism that is still very much in this country, Karen.
18: Yeah. Well, I think the thing is we are approximately halfway to being a completely Islamic state in this country.
1: Do you think
18: that? I think Shabana Mahmood, as much as everybody saying, oh, she's trying to be tough, I think completely complicit in this. She's always taking the sides of the terrorists. She won't prescribe the Muslim Brotherhood. And the women of Labour are misogynistic.
1: I don't know if she's been taking the sides of the terrorists, but you're right about Labour not prescribing the Muslim Brotherhood, which is ridiculous. I mean, many, many Muslim countries have done that very easily. I don't know why Labour can't do it.
18: Well, it's her job to do it, but I think that the women are misogynistic in the hopes of staying in power, the women of the Labour Party. Andy Burnham, with his actions over last week, has accelerated the Islamification.
1: No, he's also made Jewish people completely unsafe, in my view, in this country. Well, I mean,
18: yeah,
1: he's...
18: I mean, I do call him Andy Semite, so... But I think what it is they're trying to get it done by 2029. And what people will discover is when that happens, Social Security that they're handing out now left, right and centre is just to buy the votes. And immediately that it's all been done, they will be removed and people will find themselves with no money.
1: Well, what's just crossed my desk is that the armed forces are losing faith in Healy, who is obviously, you know, John Healy, our Chancellor. They're losing faith in him because, for many reasons, but because I think he won't be able to fund defence. And hilariously, that's what he resigned over. What a fool. What an idiot. I mean, seriously, does this Labour government really expect us to take them seriously?
18: Well, yeah, that was a dodgy deal. That was obvious. They're all sitting there looking right smug when he was talking yesterday, and John Healy was looking as smug and grinning his face off in the question time. Just as much as everybody else.
1: And so they're grinning like Cheshire cats because they got their cushy front bench positions, which is what this was all about. It was never about saving the country. It was about getting a promotion. That's what I think this was all about. Even Healy at the time, you know, everyone heralded him. Oh, good for him. He stepped down. He did the right thing because he cares about defence. No, he wanted to step up
18: to the chancellorship. He was offered that before, I think. But there's only one thing I'd like to say, and I know it sounds awful, but there is only one way that you will not get the migrants put in Piddington, and that's if you bulldoze the buildings, because there's no other way.
1: I wouldn't advocate for that, but it seems like the Labour government is not listening to anyone else.
18: I wouldn't advocate for it either, except it is a reality.
1: Karen in Bournemouth, you speak a lot of sense. Thank you so much for coming on the show. That's Karen in Bournemouth. Let's go over to Grace in Ealing quickly. Hi, Grace. Welcome to the show.
19: Hi. I was just thinking a moment ago while you were talking to the guy from the Christian Legal Centre about how I kind of came initially to really believe that God exists.
1: Yes, and I know you're very strong on your morals and where you stand with God, Grace.
19: I'm not strong enough at all on my morals, but I came to think that God really does exist while I was studying biology. And it's just funny to me that we've now got a bunch of people in our country who would deny very basic biology about what a woman is. But that's an aside from what I was calling in about, which is that I've not followed in detail all of the Candace Owens conspiracy theories because it's just endless rabbit holes.
1: Yeah, I agree with you. I kind of watched the first couple of episodes just because, and then now I'm like, you're off your rocker.
19: Yeah, And there's actually a verse in scripture, and I know that most people listening to this don't care about scripture, but she should, because she does claim to be Christian. There's a verse in Isaiah which essentially says not to keep on making conspiracy theories up. You know, it says not to call everything a conspiracy, and she is alleging conspiracies continually. Mm. So she should maybe consider that, as well as the fact that what she's doing is incredibly offensive and hurtful to Charlie Kirk's family.
1: Yes, and she keeps saying, "Oh, it's because I love Charlie. It's because I love Charlie." I mean, really? If you love Charlie that much, you wouldn't have made his wife's sort of post-mortem life completely horrific. And that's exactly what she has done. And I think Candace Owens is always chasing the views. She always wants to have the alternate opinion. And look, I don't blame her for that, but she should just be upfront about it. She shouldn't sort of wind all these conspiracies around people.
19: Yeah, I mean, this verse in the Bible is essentially warning about how if we're always just fearful of everything, we're not really, as Christians, which she claims to be, trusting that God has more power than all of these things in our world. And what she is doing is actually selfishly trying to get clicks and money from this tragedy that's just so awful. I can't believe it's a whole year.
1: And the right is so divided now in both the UK and in the US, and that's really happened post Charlie Kirk.
19: Yeah, I'm seeing that, particularly across the pond, because everything is a bit more wacky and extreme there, but definitely here as well.
1: Oh, here, oh my God, it doesn't look like anyone's getting back together anytime soon over here on the right, and I think we might get a Lib-Lab Labour government. Hallelujah. I mean, that's going to be the day, and it is probably going to happen.
19: I can't predict, honestly. I feel like I've just...
1: you don't think they're going to... So you think that Reform, Restore and the Conservatives might make a pact?
19: It seems unlikely. I think that people are a bit stubborn for that.
1: Mm. I think it's the personalities. It's all the personalities.
19: Yeah, I think that the
1: opinion, I know that.
19: Rupert Lowe seems to have accused Farage of being too egotistical, but Rupert Lowe has a lot of views that I don't think Farage should endorse and align with. So I think that people splitting off in Rupert Lowe's direction will probably keep Farage out of power.
1: Mm. Well, I think that they need to choose one person to represent their conservative views and vote for them. That's what Labour does and what Labour voters do and the left wing does. They all collectivise. We should learn a thing or two on the right. Thank you so much, Grace. Thank you all for tuning in. And Peter will be back here on Tuesday.
0: Talk. News. Update. On the hour. Headlines.
20: From the Sky News Centre at 9, MPs have decided to reject legalising assisted dying in England and Wales. There was just 16 votes in it, but it means it won't now progress through Parliament. Critics claim vulnerable patients could be coerced, but supporters insist plans offered tight safeguards. Sarah Byrne's sister has terminal cancer. She died in July.
21: I'm campaigning for her on her behalf and being the voice that she can no longer be. People need to have a choice. She was in pain every single day, and her worst fear was being in pain.
20: Names of some of the near 3,000 victims of the 9/11 terror attacks have been read at a ceremony in New York.
22: Peter Craig Alderman.
23: And my uncle, court officer Mitchell Scott Wallace. Can't believe it's been 25 years. We love and miss you every day.
20: Relatives remembered loved ones lost when hijacked planes hit the Twin Towers 25 years ago. Kathy Comerford escaped the South Tower. She attends the memorial every year.
24: After the names are read, I go down to the beach where there's a beautiful memorial. And then, and then I have dinner with the family. I do try to just be in the moment and be thankful. Today's a hard one.
20: A third plane hit the Pentagon, while another crashed in Pennsylvania. Protesters wearing face coverings at demonstrations in Portsmouth this weekend could face arrest. Police say they'll use powers to prevent violence. New uniform guidelines in Northern Ireland will give girls the legally binding option to wear trousers to school. Changes will kick in from next year. In sport, England's cricketers have bowled Pakistan out for 449 at the end of day three of the third test. Joe Root's side will need 130 to win the match and complete a 3-0 series victory. And Ryanair's boss is refusing to apologise for comparing competitor airlines to rapists. Michael O'Leary's been accused of trivialising sexual assault, which he denies.
0: across the UK. On DAB+, on YouTube, on the app, on your mobile. The home of common sense. This is Talk. Plain common sense thinking. This is Talk.
4: As she flew into Britain on Hypocrisy Airlines, Meghan Markle's marriage plummeted into full-blown crisis. Maybe her ladyship's star-crossed love affair with Prince Harry will survive. Maybe it won't. But either way, the calamitous couple's rocky relationship will never be the same. And make no mistake, there's a hard road ahead. Arriving at the UK's second city, Birmingham, with their two kids, it was somehow strangely reassuring to see that the Sussexes have lost none of their towering talent for duplicity. This powerhouse pair of eco-warriors shelling out $120,000 for their exclusive flight on a planet-destroying private jet, a 10-hour carbon-spewing journey that was about as environmentally friendly as fracking in a coal mine. Do they know just how bad this looks? Are they too stupid to realise? Or, on the privileged pedestal of their epic entitlement, do the Lord and Lady of Phoniness simply not care? But 6 sorry years of American failure behind them, here they are, back in the land of Harry's father, where no one wants them, and they stare into an abyss of uncertainty. Everything about the dismal duo's humiliating return is evidence that after a golden start as working British royals, followed by a deluded disaster in Hollywood, it has all gone embarrassingly wrong for them. When they tied the knot in that dazzling Windsor ceremony 8 years ago, was this the kind of wedded bliss they had in mind? Him, a stay-at-home dad watching Archie play rugby on rainy days in England? Her, spending a ton of time in sunny California, attempting to save the world's weirdest brand as ever from Jamageddon and running Archwell Films, the least productive production company on Earth? This certainly sounds like a long-distance recipe for guaranteed romantic decline, an awkward arrangement that the desperate Sussexes are only too keenly aware is fraught with profound problems that could potentially prove terminal. But with the dim Duke overwhelmed by homesickness and the difficult Duchess determined at this stage to hang on to her royal meal ticket, they have little choice but to try for a half-in, half-out marriage of inconvenience. According to reports, Operation Back to Britain is the Sussexes' last roll of the dice to rescue their family from disintegration. Will the audacious plan succeed? Only time will tell. But while Meghan is away flogging candles and cookie dough and pretending to make movies, her hapless husband faces the fierce fury not only of the British people, but also the incandescent rage of the fuming relatives he insulted from the other side of the pond. After selling Camilla, William and Catherine down the river and cashing in on their intimate secrets in his spiteful book Spare, the petulant prince dreams of reconciliation. Happy Christmases at Sandringham, shooting parties, bird massacres, blasting innocent animals to death, and all those other oddball aristocratic pastimes the royals seem to enjoy. Hey, Harry, good luck with that. God knows you're going to need it, because it's never going to happen. The truth is, so deep is their contempt for juvenile ginger nuts and his willful wife that, at best, the Queen and the Prince and Princess of Wales will learn to reluctantly tolerate their presence in the UK. But will they want to spend any time with them? Will they hell? Doting granddad King Charles is anxious to hang out with Archie and Lilibet. But does he want to hang out with their mendacious mother? Does he hell? And as for the £5 million a year security bill that Harry expects struggling British taxpayers to pick up the tab for, no way. The people will draw the line. How can hopeless half-wit Harry let it be known that he's looking for a house in the £8 million price range, but apparently can't afford to fund his own protection? Here's an idea, Jukey boy. Buy a plush pad for £3 million and then, hey presto, you got £5 million left to get yourself a gaggle of guards to keep you safe from danger 24/7. There, sorted. Meanwhile, the children are expected to begin at their private school within days, and few believe for a second that the king and his reeling regal clan only found out about Meg back less than a week ago. No. The return of Charles's prodigal son and the manipulative Ms. Markle has been in the offing for months, and none of the royals have been in the slightest blindsided by recent developments. Nevertheless, now that the spectre of the Sussexes has turned into a grim reality, it's a seismic shock to the system. Harry, we're told, intends to reside in the UK for at least a decade. Transatlantic Meg, not so much. Only with her husband and children on a part-time basis, total togetherness, a thing of their past. For now, they're fading.

0: Meghan being this sort of fly in, fly out mother. The thing is, the kids are now enrolled in schools here. They are going to be here with Harry. And you're right about Harry coming back to the king and asking for help with security. I doubt the British taxpayer.
1: Well, money.
0: Just money in general for their lifestyle. He'll cloak it in, oh, security, I'm completely unsafe. But it will be just cash in hand type of thing.
2: Give me cash.
0: Similar to what the Queen had to do with Andrew.
2: Yeah, Pete, it's a pretty pathetic situation, isn't it?
3: Oh,
2: I mean,
3: doubt.
2: As Simone was alluding to, we've been sold a pup. All this nonsense about the king only found out last Sunday, it's come as a shocking shock for the entire royal family. Absolute rubbish. Yeah. I mean, these kids, as we're filming this, these kids start school pretty much next week. So if the king only found out last Sunday, when did they ever... They must have enrolled these kids, Archie and Lilibet, in their exclusive private school. You can't just do it like that. It must be 6 months ago at least. These are well-laid plans that the king and the royal family knew all about. I'm in no doubt about that.
3: Oh, I'm completely with you on that, Kev, because the idea that they didn't know is more concerning, because I don't believe that these... Obviously, these kind of schools, they have their own networks, they have their own people, and everybody talks. So I don't believe that, this was all done in secret. That's an impossible kind of line to put out there. But what, for me, this really strikes me is how terrible are they at breaking America? He's part of the royal family. She had that wonderful wedding. They had all that meteoric rise, and then they just crumbled. The amazing thing about it is how badly and how hard they fell despite having everything.
2: It was six sorry years of total failure. Everything they touched turned to mud. They've come back with their tails between their legs, looking for a new opportunity, I guess. And of course, Britain will be, I guess, more of a comfort zone for Harry than Hollywood was. He didn't make any friends there at all. He had nothing to do except smoke bongs.
0: I think Hollywood revealed a lot of things for them and Montecito in general. Meghan was revealed to her that Harry's not that wealthy. You know, she couldn't keep up with her Montecito billionaire neighbours. She's surrounded by epic wealth around that area. They are literally small fry in comparison. And for Harry, I think that he basically realised Meghan's not all that, you know, every single project that she put her hand to failed. And so that is where it does get choppy for the relationship. And hearing that Meghan is going to be going back and forth, because it's no secret that she absolutely hates and despises Britain, is sort of signifying the beginning of the end for them.
2: Yeah, it certainly is. And she's going to... I think she's going to spend most of her time, I think, in California.
3: Yeah.
2: This is going to suit her down to the ground. You know, she doesn't have to mess about with all this pesky family business. The nannies and Harry can bring the kids up. She can come back and see them, film a couple of Instagram
0: shots she's
2: of
0: mum
2: them
0: of the year.
2: At the backs of their heads, act like she's mum of the year, then go back to California to pretend she's a star.
3: Yeah.
2: It's all a bit
3: tragic. Because that's the thing, isn't it? She'll use her kind of, I've got to be there for roles and movies and things. Yeah. That's the cover that they'll use.
2: As ever, the world's weirdest brand. That only trades in America. I think it's on its last legs anyway. There's no way that's going to last. It's ridiculous selling candles for $64. Yeah. Loads of people. Here's big news. She's just announced apple butter. You can get apple butter. Who wants apple butter? What is apple butter? For God's sake, how disgusting.
0: Why do we keep entertaining this sort of psychodrama? I was reading that Netflix, when they broke off the relationship, had to basically force staff to take home jars of
2: so much of it, yeah.
0: Yeah, they had a lot.
2: Just getting news. Yes. The apple butter is $140.
0: I just made that up,
2: but it probably will be about that. Yeah. I mean, that I've said this a million times, but it's a weird business model. Selling mundane domestic products for astronomical prices. I mean, it's not going to work. Anyway, here's an exclusive film of Harry and Meghan's move to the UK.
4: I don't need your apology. You're fired. Meghan, please calm down. Go back to your duties. Thank you, Your Royal Highness. Catherine, why do you always interfere in my matters? Speaking to the staff like that is not proper royal etiquette. Enough, Catherine.

0: children. I can say whatever I want. Don't lecture me.
1: Meghan, how dare you speak to the future queen like that?
0: William, stay out of this matter.
1: Not this time.
2: Well, high drama there at the palace. Meghan and Catherine and William. Wow, that's amazing. I don't know how we got the cameras into the palace there, but extraordinary. Kinsey and I discussed what you were saying, Pete, about the sheer epic nature of the gruesome twosome's failure in California. Let's have a look at this.
3: This is classic Harry and Meghan, where they try to create a diversion because they don't want us discussing what we've been discussing, you know, at great length, what's really going on. And ultimately, it's that the American dream failed. It's that, you know, the R12 Foundation failed. The Spotify contract failed. The Netflix relationship has failed. Although some might argue that she's in talks to do the Sky Ritchie show, they still pulled they still terminated their relationship with As Ever.
2: We were led to believe, or we were asked to believe, none of us did, earlier in the week, that the reason the whole family had up stumps, abandoned their home in Montecito, coming back to, found the schools, you know, got to find a house now to live in, was that she'd landed a minor role in series 3 of a so-so Netflix TV series, which basically would have earned her, if she's lucky, £150,000, maybe $200,000, $300,000, something like that. Whether or not she's got that part, it's not the reason she's coming back, is it, Samara?
4: No, I mean, this is just a side story to distract from the fact
2: the
4: that
2: reality
4: everyone, exactly, everyone is going to be asking, what is she going to be doing all day in the Cotswolds? Which, for those American viewers and Australian viewers, it's sort of just like a very small country village type
2: where
4: of
2: Ellen
4: area.
2: Ellen DeGeneres lives.
4: Yeah, it's quite posh, but there's nothing much to do all day, especially if you're an American actress who's out of work. So yeah, I mean, I think that is also going to be a problem though for their relationship. Yeah. Harry is naturally at home now. What is Meghan going to do? It's going to be a problem, I'm telling you.
2: Yeah, but it makes me laugh at people say, well, she's coming back because she's got this acting role.
4: Oh, please.
2: Oh, that well-worn path that actors and actresses take if they're in Hollywood. I just not get the breaks here. I need to get to the Cotswolds. That's where the jobs are. You know, what a load of crap that was.
4: And also, he was able to do all this under the cloak and sort of dagger of privacy, and no one knew. That was the whole thing. He was actually able to enroll his children into schools, potentially buy or rent a property. No one found out about that. There was all privacy all the way through. I mean, you're right about the hypocrisy. That couple, they don't understand that actually they were invading their own privacy in California, and they'll continue to do that in Britain.
2: Yeah. Do you think we are on the road to divorce?
4: 110%. This is it. They cannot, Meghan will not be able to exist outside of where she's very comfy in California.
2: Yeah.
4: And also, I have to say, in my opinion, I think she sees herself more with a Bezos type of billionaire character that can actually sort of entertain a lot of her fantastical ideas about her lifestyle and what she should be doing. And that's who she needs to be with, because we know that she dropped her last husband like a hotcake when he couldn't provide for her and get her the movie roles because he was a producer. She'll do exactly the same to Harry.
2: I reckon, Pete, what we're going to be surprised about when this new arrangement, as I say, the half in, half out marriage of inconvenience, because they're going to be very inconvenient. You know, I reckon what we're going to be surprised about is just how much time Meghan spends in Montecito.
5: Yeah. Oh, yeah, without a doubt. And I think it's because she suddenly realized that Harry is the spare. He's actually not.
2: He wrote a book about it.
5: Yeah, and I think it's that.
2: I think she's aware of that.
5: Yeah.
2: I don't think she suddenly realised it has haunted her from the moment she realised she wasn't actually marrying the next king.
5: Yeah, but I think she realised that that Harry has a limit. You know, like his fame can only get into certain rooms.
2: You could say that.
5: Yeah.
2: He's a man of tremendous limits.
5: But he can only get into certain rooms, and she wants to get into the next one. And he's not the guy to do it for her. And I think that's why you're right. I think that's why divorce is going to be the reality. But yeah, she's going to basically live in America. She's not going to live here. Not really.
2: She's going to come back for a photo op appearances with the family, pictures with the kids and all that, and then zoom back to Montecito, where she'll continue to pretend she's a billionaire with a wonderful career in Hollywood producing films. I love the idea. She's going back, as I say, Archwell is the least productive production company in all of Hollywood.
4: Oh my God.
2: Anyway, let's have a look at another Kinsey clip. Kinsey, well, basically waxed lyrical about what we were discussing. Kinsey says Meghan will eventually return to Montecito, probably full-time. Take it away, Kins.
3: There is a reason why they're keeping Montecito, and I think that it's so Meghan has a place to escape to when things don't work out for her. And she'll tell us that As Ever's booming, she's selling out because she only uploaded 3 jars of jam, and she'll say she has to go back to the United States for months at a time to navigate her, you know, because she's a girl boss. And the reality is she is just miserable in the United Kingdom, and she probably will resent Harry for it.
2: Spiced apple butter is the new product available on As Ever. Have you ever had spiced apple butter?
5: I hope not. And I don't plan to either. Because that's the thing.
2: What about you? Is it a thing in Australia, Samar?
4: No, I don't know. What
2: is spiced apple butter?
4: What? Maybe it was, maybe Doria cooked it for her, but then there were
2: she'll invent some down home story.
5: My mum made this when I was a kid.
4: There were conflicting stories on MasterChef just quickly about the fact that she said she was a latchkey kid who survived off TV dinners, and then on MasterChef she said that she lived this kindred lifestyle in LA where Doria was home cooking all the time. So
2: there's something about a grandmother from the deep south who used to make a, you know, lovely southern cooking or something. You know, her culinary stories are different, you know, depending on what day she's talking. Let's go to our first bad ad.
6: Yeah, yeah, you're all right, love. Straight down there, past the lights, round by as you can't miss it. Sound, mate.
7: What did he say?
8: I don't know.
6: Introducing Yankify.
9: Terribly sorry. Would you mind awfully passing the salt?
6: Could you pass the salt?
10: You absolute puddin' of a man. I've seen garden sheds with more sense than you.
9: Well, hello there, friend.
6: But what if they can't understand you? Simple. Just flip the switch.
9: Thanks.
10: Ah, you're all right, lad. Honestly, don't worry about it. I was only saying before, I'll cover the same thing Tuesday.
6: Yankfi. Because they're saying something. Probably.
2: You see, I could have done with that when I lived in LA. Seriously. The one word you just have to adapt is water. If you say, could I have some water, please?
5: Sorry.
2: Some water.
5: Sorry.
2: Water. Oh, water. Yeah, I'll bring it. Let's go to break.
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13: 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Travel trouble.
17: Good evening. There are long delays on the M1 in Nottinghamshire. The motorway is partly blocked southbound just after the Nottingham Eastwood exit junction 26 for an emergency service incident. Meanwhile, the M25 heading through Kent has long delays anti-clockwise towards the Dartford tunnels. The right-hand tunnel remains closed for a police investigation. And in Somerset, on the M5 northbound, just after junction 23 near Bridgewater, one lane shut following an accident. I'm Johnny Ratner.
13: This is Talk. Converting negative agitation into positive conversation across the nation. Hear it. See it. This is Talk.
2: Yes, the big moment. This is our hero, President Trump, escalating his fight against what he calls transgender insanity in America's schools. We have the same problem here. We have teachers indulging little kids who turn up at school saying, I'm in the wrong body. You know, I'm born a boy, but I think I'm a girl. Teachers indulge them. Well, Donald Trump is not going to take that anymore. He's warning teachers, if you start indulging kids who come in with this sort of gender dysmorphia stuff, and you indulge them, and you say, well, you're 8 years old and you think you're a boy, but you're fine, you know, you can start acting as a boy. You know, he's not having it. This is what he had to say.
18: Every public school in America is now on notice that if they tell a child that they're trapped in the wrong body, they are committing child abuse. And as we remove the far-left extremism from the classroom, we're taking historic action to ensure that every child in America has access to a first-class education.
2: See, we need that in this country, in Britain, but we don't have it. In Britain, folks, if you're watching in God's own country, in America or Australia or Canada, around the world, here in Britain, we have teachers. Stupid little kids turn up who are like 10 years old and they're like, this is not a joke. This actually happened. Kid turned up and identified as a mushroom. So the teacher said, we have to respect what this kid is identifying is. And they treat him as a mushroom. And we have other kids who have turned up as cats. These are true stories. In a British school, there's a kid in a cat litter basket at the back of the classroom, about 12 years old, because she identifies as a cat. Teachers have got to draw the line here. And Donald Trump recognizes that. It's a very pernicious trend. And he's right to stop the slippery slope, isn't he, Pete?
5: Oh, yeah, without a doubt, because we are the perfect example of what happens. You know, this is the thing. Like, kids are kids, but it's not just teachers. It's the people who run the schools. It's the Department of Education. It's the trade unions, the teachers union that basically push all this nonsense. I'd like teachers to be teachers again. That, you know, they're supposed to lead classes and stuff like that. They're not supposed to be the child's best friend and indulge every fantasy. They're supposed to be educators. And this is just the nonsense that we have to deal with here. And it only stops when we actually have somebody like Trump who says, enough. Yeah. There's got to be an enough moment. Yeah. And I don't think we're anywhere near it here.
2: See, I'm old enough. I'm so old, folks, that I date back to the days in Britain where corporal punishment was allowed by teachers. So I spent half my school years, you know, being hit by teachers with a cane and smashing you around the head and things like that. If I'd have turned up to school when I was 10 years old and said, hey, Mr. Lee, I'm identifying as a mushroom today. Boom! Yeah, no, you're not.
5: Yeah.
2: And no, I'm not advocating that, but these kids should be told very, very vehemently, vigorously, that they're not mushrooms, right, Samara?
4: Yeah, totally. I mean, I spoke to a teacher in Australia who just said they've got three children in their classroom that identify as cats. And I kid you not, I swear that is the conversation that I had. And there were litter boxes that were put at the back of the classroom.
2: We have it all over Britain, yeah.
4: It's all horrible. And to be fair, America really went crazily in that direction, especially states like California, whereby if your child, you know, was identifying, the teachers didn't even have to tell you. And if you had problems with it, then they could report you to Child Protective Services and you'd have your child taken away. So it's really good that Trump is correcting this because it's spun out of control there. But unfortunately, we're still going down a very dark path in both Australia and the UK, and we're nowhere near rectifying the situation.
2: I think that culturally, Donald Trump is a brilliant politician. He sees where the problems are. And do you remember soon after he won the last election? I mean, it was days afterwards, he delivered a spellbinding speech about wokery, the curse of wokery, and he killed American wokery stone dead with one speech. Looks like he'll do the same here about kids who identify as the other sex in schools. You know, I mean, some kids, you know, they do get very troubled by this, but basically, you know, when I was a kid, kids didn't go around saying they were trapped in the wrong body, you know. So a girl like my sister used to like to climb trees and things like that. So she was called a tomboy.
4: Yes.
2: Little girls who like to hang out with the boys and climb trees and throw stones, they were tomboys. We have venerated these infantile impulses by children as if they are now, you know, orders from on high. Oh, this child says he's in the wrong body. Well, they need a firm talking to you so you're not trapped in the wrong body. You're a little boy. Get used to it, right?
5: Yeah, you're 100% correct there, because what we do, we're indulging children so they have the capability to understand anything that they're talking about. They are children. Where did the adults leave the room?
2: Exactly, yeah.
5: I don't understand this.
2: Exactly,
5: you know, people, you have to listen to kids, and obviously they have their own emotions and all the rest of it. But at the end of the day, we're supposed to be the grown-ups. We abandoned that position and we allowed the children to dictate to, like, the rest of society that what they feel is more important than reality. Yeah. And that's where we've got to draw the line.
2: And just to emphasise to the viewers around the world, people in Britain will be aware of this horror. For a generation, our National Health Service that we pay tax for, the Public Health Service, mutilated children at a place called the Tavistock Clinic for Gender Reassignment. So kids were turning up as young as four, and the Tavistock Clinic would indulge them. Sometimes, as they got older, they'd end up with surgery. Other times they'd be given puberty blocker drugs, because if they get, you know, and once you start taking puberty blocker drugs at, say, the age of 12, 13, that changes you. You will never, ever be the same. We did this. We operated on children. We gave them life-changing drugs because they're like 12 years old and they said, I think I'm in the wrong body. And worse than that, Samara, parents used to turn up at the Tavistock Clinic. I live quite near this clinic, and we locals, we used to call it Frankenstein's Castle because of what was going on. But this is a government-sponsored program. I was paying for it with my taxes. But parents used to turn up. This is the worst thing about it.
4: Yeah.
2: They used to turn up. And they would have a little boy who was clearly gay. And parents, you know, sort of, shall we say, traditionally minded parents, fancied the idea of that rather than have.
4: Did you know this child was gay?
2: Well, no. Rather than have a gay son, they would want that kid to be operated on surgically and turned into a girl.
4: You know, there is body dysmorphia, there's gender dysmorphia. We're not saying that that's not a real thing, but we will look back on this time and just say, what the hell was going on there? Yeah. And there will be lawsuits against the Tavistock Clinic. I will allege that
2: there already
4: will happen.
2: There already are.
4: I know they already
2: massive
4: are.
2: Amounts.
4: But there will be massive issues in America too. Yeah. So, you know, this era, I really hope we can close this chapter up.
2: We mutilated children. We mutilated children on a whim on their part. You know, 8 years old. Come on.
5: Yeah.
2: Now, as Samara says, you know, gender dysmorphia when people get older very, very rarely can be a real thing. But most of the time with children, it's just a fad and should be treated as such. Don't get the surgical knife out. Unbelievable. Unbelievable. Well, we'll park that one. Let us know what you think about that in your messages. Has Donald Trump done the right thing? I believe he seriously has. I think that's a great day for America, that. I wish it would happen here. I wish our schools, our teachers would face prosecution for indulging children who say they're cats. But let's move on. It is time for Samara's Trending. What are you going to do? This is when Samara sort of picks a topic that has taken social media by storm. I think this is a no-brainer, the big subject that dominated social media this week. What was it? Who was it?
4: It was Dolly Parton, who unfortunately passed. Yes, she had a good wicket, though, 80 years old. And as Megyn Kelly said, she was the great unifier in such a polarized country, especially, she said, this is the one thing we can all agree on, I feel like, for the first time in 10 years in the United States. And it's true. You know, Dolly always kept it non-political. She united everyone. She was one of those people that just got more and more likable as she got more and more successful. And, I mean, her sort of American story is something that I don't even think could ever be replicated again. She's a once in a sort of lifetime type of talent.
2: Incredible
4: rest
2: talent.
4: In peace,
2: incredible
4: Dolly
2: talent.
4: Parton, because my goodness, the eras that she lived through.
2: Do you know, so yeah, she was born dirt poor, literally dirt poor. Her father was illiterate and the doctor who helped her come into this world, who helped the birth, her father paid the doctor with a bag of cornmeal.
4: That's amazing.
2: And so she went on to become, she was an amazing songwriter, very, very funny woman as well. I think we've got some of her funnier quotes in a moment. My favourite story about her was in one day, I mean, she said she wrote about 3,000 songs.
4: Mm.
2: And somebody asked her, said, well, so were they all brilliant? She said, no, most of them are terrible. but look, check this out. In one day, on the same day, she wrote Jolene,
4: yes,
2: and I Will Always, yeah, Love You. So that day, I would suggest, it earned her almost $1 billion. Astonishing.
4: God, what did I do today? Have lunch?
2: Yeah, yeah, yeah, yeah, yeah. Went down the pub.
4: I mean, some of her quotes, it costs a lot of money to look this cheap.
5: Oh, I love that. Yeah, that's my favourite.
4: I'm not offended by all the dumb blonde jokes because I know I'm not dumb and I'm also not a blonde. Fantastic. I'm a self-made woman. I've got the doctor bills to prove it. Yeah. I mean, she was always so self-deprecating. Mm. And
2: When you said about politics.
4: Yes, yes.
2: She said, yeah. I don't do politics. I don't get involved in politics. Looking down at her incredible bust, and she said, there's enough boobs in what she's already.
4: Yeah, it was brilliant. Yeah. She was very, for someone who grew up in Appalachia, which is quite a conservative place in America, she was one of the first people to rally against people who had HIV/AIDS. She was.
2: What about her literacy campaign? Literacy campaign was amazing. J.K. Rowling said she probably did more to help the cause of literacy than almost anyone else. And it was a passion campaign for her because of her dad.
5: Yeah. Without a doubt, I hadn't really thought about that kind of unifying ability. Mm. Because, like, well, she's an icon in the gay world for obviously what she did for HIV and all the rest of it.
4: Yeah.
5: But then it's so many different pockets of America and around the world. Everybody just loves Dolly. There is
2: yeah.
5: that.
2: Yeah, yeah, you're right. You're right.
5: Like,
2: you're
5: around
2: right.
5: the world, no matter where you come from, people just engage with her. And I think it's because, one, she's very self-aware, and that self-deprecating nature just makes her seem very approachable and just like a normal person compared to most Hollywood and kind of American stars who seem to be looked down on other people. Dolly's always seemed to want to care, and everything she did, it never came out of her, look how great I am. It's that she had the ability to help, and she helped.
2: I interviewed her once in LA, and she was, ask any journalist, she was a fantastic person to interview because she had no sort of sense of privacy at all. <Yeah. laughs> She'd just tell you everything. But then again, there was this kind of secret side of her life. Her marriage was always shrouded in a kind of privacy. Why not? Why should be too?
4: She met him at 18.
2: Yeah, and her husband died not that long ago.
5: Not that long ago, yeah.
2: And I think maybe, you know, that was the... He worked as her security manager, I do
4: know. Yes, he did.
2: I think that was a body blow to her. And she died at the age of 80. But what an incredible songwriter, incredible talent.
4: She's also a great businesswoman. Like, you know, Elvis tried to buy one of the rights to her songs, "I Will Always Love You."
2: "I Will Always Love You."
4: And she actually said no to him.
2: Well, he wanted to sing it, and she wouldn't let him. She was very, very careful about who she let sing her songs. But mind you, not many people get this. This is Buckingham Palace's tribute to Dolly Parton after she sadly passed. Check this out.

0: That's what, obviously, 9 to 5. I always think of that song. I always think it refers to me. What a way to make a living.
1: Right, yours is more like 11 to 11.
2: Yeah, yeah.
0: 9 to 5. I wish. Yeah. I wish. Let's go to our next bad ad.
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7: 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Rest assured, the car passed an MOT. I saw it with my own eyes.
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0: Yeah, that's... I'm not sure that's an entirely serious advert, but very funny. Let's go to a real break.
8: What just happened?
9: Good morning to you. This is Claude, the Home of Common Sense, with me, Julia Hartley-Brewer. Just breaking news in the last couple of moments. Extraordinary news. Not just that the police have arrived at the Sandringham estate where Prince Andrew, as was now Andrew Mountbatten Windsor, is currently living since being thrown out of the Windsor estate. The police have arrested Andrew Mountbatten Windsor. It's an extraordinary, extraordinary revelation. And certainly what's been contained in the Epstein files as released in the last few weeks. It's his 66th birthday today. What a birthday present that is.
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0: Welcome back. This is part three of this unbelievable edition of What Just Happened. I'm your host, Kevin O'Sullivan. The brilliant Pete Barnes and Samara Gill are still here, and it is time for viewers' questions, where I go through some of the queries that you are kind enough to send in and I try to answer them. And to help me in this endeavour is my glamorous assistant, Samara Gill. What's the first question, Samara?
1: Graduate job vacancies have dropped by 50% in the last year. Should graduates be worried about being replaced by AI?
0: Yes. Big time, big time. I mean, I think there's two elements to talk about here. One, of course, AI is going to crucify the job market all over the world. Bill Gates, the Microsoft chief, wrote about this this week in an excoriating essay, saying, "Yeah, get real, get ready for this. You know, AI is going to have a lot of advantages, but it is going to change the very face of the world. Millions and millions of jobs can be replaced by AI, and it's going to happen because it's cheaper. As for graduate job vacancies, I think that's to do with decreasing faith in degrees, in university degrees. To be honest with you, I don't think universities, like our schools, I don't know what the situation is in the States, or, but here in Britain, I don't think universities are churning out geniuses, to say the least. I used to run a big department at a national newspaper. We used to take graduates or undergraduates from Oxford and Cambridge, big universities, top universities, to do work experience in the summer and stuff. They'd come in, they didn't know where to put a full stop, they didn't know how to spell, they didn't know how to use grammar, and these were from Oxford and Cambridge. So I think that employers are much more sceptical about graduates than they used to be. You went to Oxford, Pete.
2: Yeah, so this is the thing, actually. Is that this has been a long time coming, so I actually blame successive governments for not preparing us for AI. You know, this hasn't just happened. This has been coming for some time. But on the point you're making there, Kev, you're so right, because a lot of the big kind of consultancy firms or the big professional firms, they have scrapped most of their graduate degree programs because they will take anybody because of what you're saying. People who leave university, they don't have any skill in the profession that they want to go in. So the actual point of a degree is kind of worthless. And then the major problem is when we sent half of the population to university, then you kind of made it a commodity. You took the value out of the degree. So therefore, once everybody's got one, they're all worthless.
0: When I went to university, 2% of school kids went to university. Yeah. Wow. Now it's something like 52%. Yeah. So that was Tony Blair, our former long-term socialist prime minister. He had this idea, I'm not necessarily knocking this, it's the American way, you know, half kids, most kids go to college after they finish school, and it's part of the American culture. Tony Blair said that would be a good idea for us to have this as well. So the same thing happens here, but it has not resulted well. It hasn't turned out well, has it, Samara?
1: No, I don't think so. I think you're completely right, Pete. It's supply and demand. But also, I think it is a mentality of this new generation, which I am part of, that has...
0: Very much so.
1: They're sort of stargazy. They want the promotion 5 years into the job and they don't want to have to kind of jump through all the hoops to get to it. And I think that's half the issue. The mentality is not right.
2: I think that's fair. There's no resilience anymore. I know when I've had to deal with graduates, kids don't know how to...
1: I've got none.
2: You don't just become the CEO of the company. You have to do it one day.
0: That's what happens. That is what these kids are like. You know, where we work here, we have some kids.
1: It's mostly my kids.
0: Some of my relatives, young relatives as well, they go in to do work experience. Mm. And, you know, within a day, they're saying, well, why aren't I the CEO? Yeah. Why am I not the chief executive?
1: Yes.
0: I should be running this company. No, you're 17, you know.
1: Yeah, there is that. It's a thing. But there are some good eggs. There are some really good eggs.
2: Yeah, there's also the problem is well, we sent people to university to do dance theory. Yeah. We didn't give them the idea of maybe doing something of use.
0: You get a degree in David Beckham studies. Yeah. Too many Mickey Mouse degrees. Yeah. Which is undermined degrees, generally speaking. So AI is going to decimate the job market, more than decimate, because decimate means one in 10. I think we're going to lose 50% of all jobs. And you're right, Pete. Governments have done nothing to prepare for this. It's a cataclysm, and it's coming our way soon. Next question, Samara.
1: This one was insane when I read it. The National Lottery has been criticised for giving £143 million to pro-migrant charities. Is that a good use of our money?
2: No.
0: Sorry.
2: Yeah. I'll answer that one for you.
0: What he said. Pete's right. No, it's not.
1: Yeah. Okay.
0: No, but I mean, you know, our migrant situation is ridiculous. The suicidal empathy of Britain. All these bien pensant socialists, you know, who think they're do-gooders, all these poor waifs and strays running, fleeing from war and torture in the Middle East and sub-Saharan Africa, we must help them. They're not. Nearly all of them are just chancers. They're young male economic chancers. But when they get here, we just shower them with generosity. £143 million from our national lottery. Going to pro-migrant charities doesn't surprise me. But there's a thing called the Asylum Seeker help program, that's asylum seeker support program. And in 5 years, it handed to asylum seekers, to migrants, £6.5 billion. £6.5 billion. So what we do is we let these young men break in. They come across the English Channel illegally on illegal boats. They break into our country unlawfully. And we immediately put them in expensive hotels. We give them £50 a week benefits. We give them free doctors, free dentists, free lawyers, free driving lessons, free phones, and so on and so forth. We can't do enough for these people. And there are so many here now, it's completely changing the nature of the country. Hardly any of them can speak English. They come from very different cultures. Too many of them commit very, very serious crimes. It's extraordinary the way Britain is self-harming. It is committing empathetic suicide. It really is.
1: Oh, gosh. I've got no...
0: I've got a joke as well, if you want to hear that. A guy goes into a pub. That was a bit miserable, wasn't it?
1: the unfortunate reality.
0: Yeah. What's the next question?
1: Brits have been warned that picking wild blackberries will get them a £300 fine. Why do you get fined for doing anything these days?
0: Apparently it's sort of proper parks and things like that. But, I mean, you know, I live in an area of North London where there's a lot of heathland. And there are millions of blackberries, loads of people. I even did it myself 1 year. We went and picked enough. Honestly, it took us 20 minutes to get, like, about this many. We went back and made a pie.
2: Yeah.
0: So we shouldn't be fined.
1: So quaint.
0: You shouldn't be fined. I love those kind of rural pursuits. You know me. I'm a country boy. I'm a country boy at heart.
1: I was hearing about a different weekend.
0: I'm a country boy at heart. I know this. I went there once. Didn't like it much, but... but people should be allowed to pick blackberries. My mum used to love picking blackberries. She'll be spinning in her grave. Come on. People should not be fined for that.
2: Do you remember when we had a problem of fining fruit pickers? We didn't have enough at one point, did we?
0: These are amateur fruit pickers, I guess. Anyway, let's go to our next bad ad.
5: Welcome to British theme parks.
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0: 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Let's go to some real ads.
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17: Good evening. There are severe delays in Nottinghamshire on the M1 southbound. The motorway is partly blocked towards junction 26 in Nottingham for an emergency service incident. On the Kent stretch of the M25, anti-clockwise, there are still queues towards the Dartford tunnels following an earlier police investigation. And in Conwy, west of Bettws-y-Coed, the A470 remains closed for accident investigation work. And the Metropolitan line in London, Cumrum, in Baker Street and Aldgate. I'm Johnny Ratner.
14: See it. Hear it.
18: Talk It. Across the UK. Talk Energy. The home of common sense. This is Talk.
0: Welcome back. This is the final section of this unbelievable episode of What Just Happened. I'm Kevin O'Sullivan, Pete Barnes, Samara Gill, and it is the complaints department where we go through some of the messages you've been kind enough to send, of thousands of messages, some of them complimentary, some of them not, but don't worry, you can say what the hell you like as far as we're concerned. We are champions of free speech. So you've got the complaints. You've got the first one. Pete, what is it?
2: This one is actually about you, Kevin. It says, Kevin has to talk over everybody because Kevin
0: No,
2: must...
0: I don't. That's not true.
2: Because Kevin must be the centre of attention.
0: Well, I'm the host. Who's that from?
2: That is from...
0: What do you mean it's from my mother?
2: No, it's not. No, it's from Jan.
0: Jan. Well, of course, yeah. Of course I'm the centre of attention. I'm the host. Samara, what's something?
1: Peggy Gray says, Kevin, stop interrupting your other guests.
0: I do not interrupt.
1: You look like an ass. You hurt their feelings. Look at the videos when you do it. They are disgusted by you.
0: Who's that?
1: Must you be the one to change their chain of thought? Peggy.
0: All right, Peggy.
2: She didn't hold back.
0: Glad you enjoyed the show. Pete, what's the next one?
2: So this one is on Harry and Meghan. It says, I heard they're coming back with Netflix to document their relocation. I don't believe for a second that the King didn't know before.
0: Well, what did we say? Who's that from?
2: That is from the Duchess of...
0: Sussex.
2: The Duchess of Meryn.
0: Meryn Meryn.
2: Yeah.
0: The Duchess of Meryn Meryn, you're exactly right, and we agree with you. We discussed that earlier. Mm. This crock of crap about the royal family took them by surprise. They just didn't know. They only found out days ago. Rubbish. Absolute rubbish. Honestly, sometimes Buckingham Palace is not necessarily the home of truth. Next up, Samara, what have
1: James
0: you got?
1: Love says, astonishing to me that a veteran like Kevin can be so naive in believing that Charles only found out about this last Sunday. This move would have taken months of preparation, and of course Charles would have known. Samara is not able to help sell this lie. So well done, Samara. Yeah, I did call you out on that. I did.
0: I'll just put it here. I feel
1: the audience's pulse.
0: Well, I never believed it. I never believed it. But, you know, at the time last week when we did this show, that's what the King was saying. But I think they all knew. Apparently William and Catherine knew. So they've known for months. I mean, they know how to keep a secret. I'll give them that. Next complaint message.
2: Yeah, this one's actually more in favour of you, Kevin.
0: Who's it from?
2: This is it's from Ski 135.
0: Ski 135.
2: Yeah, this is
0: crazy
2: guy. This is something I know you have actually said. It's that Henry is getting kicked out at the end of the
0: Henry?
2: Month.
0: Who's Henry?
2: I mean Prince Harry, obviously. He's getting kicked out of America at the end of the month for lying on his visa. And I know you've talked about this quite a lot.
0: Yeah, well, that is the big thing. I mean, that is what. Many believe is happening, that he is escaping America before he gets kicked out because he allegedly may have lied on his visa application form to live in America because you get asked whether or not you've taken drugs or you've been convicted of drugs. And if he put, I've never taken drugs, that's a lie because he said in his book Spare that he's very keen on cannabis and mushrooms, tried coke and all that. So he has taken drugs. If he said he hadn't on his visa form, that's a federal offence carrying a 5-year jail sentence. Has Harry escaped America before he gets chucked out? That is the question. And on that bombshell question, it is time for our final bad ad.
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4: British camping, where you spend all year looking forward to it and the entire drive home wondering why you didn't just book a caravan.
0: Well, I love camping. I used to go camping a lot, but I can't persuade my wife to join me under canvas.
1: So I've
0: suggested let's get a motorhome. Oh. Not entirely seriously, but she hates that idea even more than tents. Yeah. I think I might be with her on that one. And that's it for this excellent edition of What Just Happened. Big thanks to Pete Barnes. Didn't he do a great job? And, of course, Super Samara Gill, who always does a great job. I usually do a mediocre job, and this week has been no exception. I have been Kevin O'Sullivan. You've been an incredible audience, and we'd love to see you next week. So have a great week, and we'll see you for another edition of What Just Happened on the other side. Have a good one.
3: 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Across the UK, this is Talk. Talk. 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
7: From the Sky News Centre at 10. MPs have voted to reject legalising assisted dying in England and Wales by a majority of 16. The House of Commons has twice before supported similar proposals, but they never made it into law because time ran out in Parliament. Preet Cargill is one of 286 MPs against the bill.
9: Largely it was unsafe, it was unworkable. We heard from Royal Colleges, many of the groups that work with vulnerable people saying that this was an unworkable bill. It pretty much hasn't changed from the previous bill that we'd already debated in this House, and that was largely a concern.
7: Supporters insist it has strong safeguards, is rigorously scrutinised, and would have given terminally ill adults a choice. The head of MI5 has called for national security to be treated as a shared challenge on the 25th anniversary of the 9/11 terror attacks. Events are being held across America with silences and speeches, including in New York, where two hijacked planes hit the World Trade Center. Another crashed into the Pentagon. U.S. President Donald Trump has addressed a memorial service there.
23: With the events of that morning, 2,977 beautiful souls were ripped from our world. Today, we renew the sacred oath that we first swore in their names. We will never, ever forget.
7: The UK economy grew faster than expected in July. Official figures show it expanded by 0.4%, with a boost from the services sector. New uniform guidelines in Northern Ireland will give girls the option to wear trousers to school. Changes will kick in from next year. In sport, England's cricketers have bowled Pakistan out for 449 at the end of day three of the third test at Edgbaston. Joe Root's side will need 130 to win the match and complete a 3-0 series victory. And Girls Aloud star Cheryl and rapper H are joining The Voice UK's coaching panel. Sir Tom Jones, though, won't be coming back, claiming ITV fired him. That's the latest.
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24: Good evening and welcome. I'm Mark Wogan. This is Late Night on Friday. It is, if you are watching this on YouTube, Ash Gould has not had a glow up. He's having a very undeserved break again, and I'm here all alone. They've let me loose on you lot, and hopefully we will have a great Friday night together. Now look, there's many things we're talking about tonight. 9/11, AI, new iPhones, 007 no less. But I wanted to kick off with, well, look, today in Parliament, they finally decided what to do about assisted dying. Nothing. MPs voted it down, 286 to 270, that's 16 votes. It's not really a decisive verdict, is it? It's more of a coin flip with strong opinions about religion. The same bill already passed the Commons once, then got buried in the Lords under 1,280 amendments, which I think is a filibuster in ermine, to be honest. So they brought it back, and this time the MPs killed it themselves. No unelected peers required. Ladies and gentlemen, democracy at work. Switzerland has had this sorted for
5: decades. Terminally ill there, you go quietly, with dignity, in a nice room. I mean, for a fee, obviously, because it's Switzerland. Assisted dying, private banking, extremely reliable trains, and consistent branding. That's Switzerland. In the UK, your options remain the same. Suffer through it, or fly to Zurich, and say goodbye to your family in an airport Wetherspoons, because you won't be able to afford to do anything else. Now, Kim Ledbetter, whose bill this originally was, says it's a matter of time before it's back. I mean, possibly next year. Terminal illness, it's very, very patient, is it not? This isn't a debate. It's a person asking one question. When it's unbearable, can I choose? Today's answer, by 16 votes, was no. The UK, where you can pre-order almost everything except that. Now, I want to know what you think about this, so give us a call, 0344 499 1000, or text us. Text TALK to 87222. Give us your opinion on this. I really want to know. Now, I've got a guest. Where is he? Where's the guest? Come on, let's have him up. Mr. Curtis Hinton is joining us. Hello, Curtis. How are you?
6: Hi, Mark. I'm good. How are you?
5: Very good. There's a lovely blue shirt. You're looking very handsome in your house there. Is that an O-ring? Is that how you get that light, that youthful glow about you?
6: It's not. I've got every light on down here because it's just so dark.
5: Down there? What are you, in some sort of basement?
6: I'm downstairs in my house. My family's upstairs.
5: Oh, good. So they're not going to start cutting up rough and making a noise in the background there.
6: I can't promise that.
5: So where do you stand on all of this, Curtis?
6: It's a tough one. I understand the argument for having this assisted dying. My big concern is how loose can it become? We've seen the instability of the UK government. They can't even get their act together to just form a standard government for longer than 12 months at the moment. So do I trust them to deliver it? Probably not.
5: Well, even our new Prime Minister, Mr. Burnham, said he wasn't going to take part in the vote because he didn't want to unduly influence. That's your job, to influence, is it not?
6: Yeah. They're elected, aren't they, to speak on our behalf, to speak on... how many MPs went to their constituents and said, what do you think? Because that probably did happen. This is such a big matter that affects people every single day, and even more so now with all these new different illnesses that people face. So, I mean, I read the stats, and 44 MPs who voted for the bill last time now opposed it. So what's changed for them?
5: Did they get better? I mean, were they cured? I am of a certain age now, which I'd, rather not discuss. You're still a very young man. But, I start to think about these sort of things. And my wife and I, we have discussions in the house. And it sort of ends up, I mean, we sort of keep it light because that's our way. But, I mean, it is that sort of thing. Look, if I start to drool and smell of wee, just send me off.
6: It's dignity, right? That's what people, I think that's the argument for some people. It's dignity. No one wants to see a loved one forget who they are.
5: No. And look, I think, one of the cruelest illnesses is obviously dementia and or Alzheimer's. And then you have the difficulty thing of, they're not in a position to make that decision. So is that something that you say in advance? Like, say, for example, you've got an early diagnosis and you say, look, when it gets to that stage, I want to go. But, if you've ever experienced someone going through that, it's a difficult call to make.
6: And I think that's the issue with this whole topic, in that, given that opportunity, can you make that decision? I don't know if I could, to be honest. And it's not because I would want them to suffer. It's because I wouldn't want to lose them.
5: Yeah, I think I watched both of my parents die. And, neither of those were a fun experience for us. But did either of them want to go in advance? I don't think they did. I think that... It gets to a point where I think if you're in terrible pain, I can understand why you would want to. But just getting old is getting old, isn't it? I mean, I don't know. Some would say it's already happened to you, Mark, but I still feel, you know, quite virile for my age. And therefore, the idea that I wouldn't feel anything other than this, I mean, scares the hell out of me, obviously. And yeah. I wouldn't want to be

0: And I think one of the things I read as well is that it has to be signed by two separate doctors, has to go through the courts. Our courts are backlogged anyway. So realistically, how quick is this going to be signed off? Even if it did come into law, how quick can someone actually get signed off to end their life, to have someone to end their life for them?
1: I mean, have you looked into, I mean, without being too morbid, how they do it in...
0: I haven't. Is it going to be something like the lethal injection or something like that?
1: Well, just, I mean, people go to court for that, or get prosecuted and end up having a lethal injection. It's such a difficult one. But I think the ability to choose, I think, is important, and the right to choose. But like I say, I think medicine's going to start moving at such a pace that many of these illnesses that are absolutely unbearable for people, even, we're not talking necessarily old people, who have found themselves either highly debilitated by an illness or an accident or something like that. I can understand why they wouldn't want to go on. But then I've also seen people who have overcome enormous adversity to live fruitful lives despite being debilitated by both illness and or accidents or, disability.
0: Well, it is. And what, at what point is it? Where do you have to, like you said, decide yourself before you get ill or before you get really ill? Or can someone decide on your behalf? But how does that, again... I understand why people would want it. I really do. And I understand that no one would want to see anyone that they love or care about go through any sort of terminal illness. But I think until those T's are crossed, those I's are dotted, we can't put something like this through.
1: But this campaign has hit so many roadblocks along the way. It's, if you were inclined towards conspiracy theory, you'd say it's never going to happen. I mean, do you see any way forward for this campaign in the future?
0: Looking at the numbers of the people who abstained, I do potentially see something come through. Is it the most important thing this country needs to focus on right now?
1: No.
0: Probably not. That's the thing. That's the argument. And I understand that maybe there isn't ever a right time for something like this. But right now, the country has got such bigger issues to face. Rather than, I'm not going to say wasting time, because I don't think it is wasting time. It's a conversation that needs to be had. But rather than using up parliamentary time when the country is just on a downward trajectory at the moment.
1: But I think what it is it's sort of, I can't help feeling it's sort of making people feel a little bit like there's still a bit of democracy at play.
0: Yeah, maybe.
1: And, in a time where it just doesn't feel like that anymore. Do you think it's one of those political footballs that gets kicked around every so often? So it's like, we're doing this over here, so we can do that here.
0: Yeah. Yeah. It's removing the actual what's happening from people's eyes, right? It's the element of, one of Talk's competitors today, they're breaking news that
1: but
0: this
1: we is have, we don't have competitors. For goodness sake. There's other people who talk. But not like we do here.
0: No, there's nothing on this level. But there was another news channel that broadcast that this had passed today, and then within 10 minutes later, there was a correction to saying that it hadn't passed. And I think it's just stuff like that.
1: And that's
0: that
1: why you should stick with Talk, where you
0: get it is. But yeah, I agree. I think it's one of those ones that are going to get kicked around, and when it's convenient for the government to bring it back up to use it as a block to what's actually going on at the moment. Other things going on, I think, to use it.
1: But do you think it sounds like a terrible thing, but I alluded to it when I was talking at the beginning. Is it a branding issue?
0: It's a tough one, right? It's a real tough one. Like, does...
1: Because you remember that chap? He was the judge on the Great British Menu, and he left because he's now got what can only be described as a jazzy and cool funeral director's called Exit Here, which is Oliver Payton. And he's sort of rebranded funerals as something that's a bit, they don't have to be stuffy and, have a load of people out of central casting who look slightly like Nosferatu helping you through the whole process. Not that all funeral directors.

0: I've met some lovely ones. But, you know, he's sort of rebranded funerals. Do you think it is a matter of... Because there's something kind of efficient and slightly chic about the Swiss and how they do stuff, isn't there?
1: Yeah,
0: do you think
1: it's quite...
0: Do you think it is as sad... We live in a time when it's as sad as, you know, this whole assisted dying thing just needs a rebrand.
1: You've got to make it popular. You've got to make it a niche, a fad. When you think about it in Switzerland, you think high tech, you think it's luxury, you think it's comfortable, that sort of thing. Over here, because maybe because of the way that some elderly people are treated in this country, it's not seen as a pretty thing to do.
0: Yeah, I mean, look, there is issues with the care system, and I think if I was going into a certain kind of care, I think I'd rather have an injection. But you know, that's a whole different discussion. Look, I still want to hear what you think, so give us a call, 03444991000, or text TALK to 87222. We're going to have a quick break.
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0: I'm Mark Wogan. This is Late Night here on Friday night here on Talk. And I'm with you all the way through until 1 o'clock. I want to hear from you, so if anything we've said so far has piqued your interest or your fury, please feel free to text TALK to 87222 or call in on 03444991000. I believe Curtis is still with us. Are you there, Curtis? Do come in.
1: I am, yes, I'm still here.
0: Now, Curtis, if you don't mind me asking, how old are you?
1: I'm 29. I'm 30 a week today.
0: Oh, you're a young man. So you probably don't remember where you were when 9/11 happened.
1: I don't. I remember kind of seeing images on the TV, but I don't remember where I was.
0: Yeah, I mean, it's an interesting thing because obviously I'm almost twice your age and therefore I can remember very clearly. I was in my house and there was a man laying a wood floor in my house and the TV's on and it happens and I just went, oh my God, there's a plane has flown in and I went, look at that, and he went, oh yeah, and then just carried on like nothing had happened. I mean, it was so momentous, I think it changed the course of the world, and we're 25 years on.
1: Yeah.
0: What, as someone who has sort of grown up in that era, What do you see as the effect of it?
1: I see the effects at the airports. I don't think the governments take the effects across the country. And I think you're seeing that even more so now in Europe, with the influx of people coming in. You've got to remember that 9/11 was, I'm not going to use the term inside job, it was inland. It wasn't people coming in with over the top with planes and bombing. It was planes that were hijacked from people in the country.
0: Yep.
1: Are we exposing ourselves to that now? I don't know. And I'm not quite convinced that we're not, to be honest. It's an horrific event, and one that we as an entire civilization need to learn from, but we're not going to. And that's the issue.
0: I mean, yes. And it almost, it's how all of it has become normal as a result of it. But I remember what it was like. The world was a very, very different place prior to all of this. It's like you say, the obvious one is things like airport security, but it's just general, a kind of change and shift in feeling towards different cultures and different people as a result, and a sort of lack of understanding about, you know, what any of this means or why it happened.
1: Yeah.
0: And it also gets hijacked as a reason. And I think various governments hijacked it as a reason for doing certain things around the world.
1: Yeah. Well, we know what followed in the noughties with Iraq and all that sort of stuff following the 9/11. And it's, I mean, at first they thought it was an accident. At first they thought it was just a freak accident. And when the second plane hit, they realised actually it was a terrorist attack. And that's exactly what it is. But then when you have Mayor Mamdani in New York refusing to call it a terrorist attack, it doesn't help the situation and what that does in my own
0: opinion. I mean, there's no getting away from it. It was a terrorist attack.
1: Exactly.
0: You know, the people who did it went, this is a terrorist attack. So it's quite a strange thing for him to say. And I'd be really interested to sort of almost do a deep dive into what are you thinking when you say something like that?
1: Yeah.
0: You know, what are you trying to achieve? Are you trying to sort of make it all slightly go away and not be as important 25 years on? Are you trying to sort of dilute it a little so it's less important and we can get back to a different way of being?
1: It's one of those ones where I feel like they think by doing it, they're protecting a specific community. But in fact, they do the opposite, in my opinion. Mm. It's like over here with the whole the scandal, the rape gang scandal. Those head of that community came out and they said they were against it. It was wrong. Just because they were part of the same religion doesn't mean that they don't have to speak out against it. They do speak out against it. So that's the only thing I can think of, is that he thinks he's protecting a certain community when actually there's the opposite.
0: And what do you think about what Donald Trump said today at the Pentagon? I mean, you had all the past presidents there. Everybody turned out. What about his words on the subject today? I mean, he said some other strange words on the subject. But what about today? We're being tested today.
1: I think Trump is... he's in a midterms fight at the moment. Mm-hmm. And he needs Americans to feel like they are still under attack and he is the right guy to lead them through that. I mean, the whole 5,000... bribe, if you want to call it a bribe, a dividend, as he's calling it, it's very questionable. But it's, I think he needs to have Americans feel like they are fighting today, whether it be Iran or whoever else, and he is the guy to lead them. And that's the kind of...
0: But you've kind of touched on something there that I've always felt a little bit about this since it happened, because it was so visually and horrifically impactful at the time. The sort of manipulative element that fear can give to those in power was turned up in, to use a Spinal Tap term, which I'm also probably too young to know what I'm talking about, turned up to 11.
1: It's political points, right? It's political advantage. I think even we saw it within, it's incomparable, but coronavirus, we saw leaders try to stand out. We saw Starmer try to do it with Ukraine, standing on the front, saying that they are the leaders that are going to beat this. And
0: poor Starmer trying to stand out.
1: Oh,
0: It's sort of like a sock trying to stand out in a drawer.
1: I'd like to know what the Europeans, that they think of Starmer, because obviously on the European front, he tried to be that leader, that big leader standing up with the coalition of the willing. And over here, I don't think he was, well, he wasn't respected. So I'd like to see what they think. But yeah, they use war, as you say, to seem like they're the right leaders, to make people think now is not the time to question leadership, but it's time to rally behind it.
0: Yeah, but again, it's fear-mongering. That's the thing. It's like, yes, that was absolutely terrifying what happened. And we're, like you say, every time we go through an airport, we're reminded of, you know, if you get on this plane, that could happen.
1: Yeah.
0: Yeah. I mean, it's sort of, it didn't. It, you know, it happened then. It's 25 years ago. Nothing like that has happened since. I mean, perhaps there is an element of, well, we don't know what's been headed off at the pass several times over. I mean, there was the liquid thing and shoe bombing and all that sort of stuff that happened subsequently. Or what's waiting around the corner. But I'm kind of bored of the fear around it.
1: Yeah. And the people, I think, are more and more realising to live their lives. So they're not letting it affect it. Especially like when
0: the problem now is we can't afford to live our lives because everything's so bleeding expensive. But there we go, including flying anywhere. I mean, but I went to Ireland last week and I went through Heathrow. That's all changed now. There's, you know, they've got those machines that you stand like that in.
1: Yeah.
0: You can sort of take vast amounts of liquids through now. I mean, I felt like I want to go back through with a sort of 2.5 litre bottle of Coca-Cola just for the hell of it, because I can now.
1: But make up for lost years.
0: I don't want to make light of this, but
1: yeah,
0: you know, I think we do need to sort of move away from the politics of fear, don't you?
1: Yeah, I do, but it's never going to happen. I mean, like you said, Mark,
0: it's good business. Exactly, this fear thing, isn't it?
1: Every prime minister, left, right, centre, whatever they are, fear is in, it's in their playbook. It has to
0: pink
1: be
0: pink and wobbly in the middle. Yes,
1: they can control, right? That's the only way they can control people. And if things start slightly getting out, whether they use fear, if you're with the riots that they reckon could happen this weekend in Portsmouth, it's the fear for the local people there. But is it as bad as they say it is? We don't know because we're not on the ground. We only see what's being reported to us.
0: I mean, I was in Southampton earlier, but that was for something completely different.
1: You didn't have any masks on?
0: No, I had no masks on. I did see a grown man in his pants in a car park, but that's a different story altogether.
1: Okay.
0: It's strange what happens near the water down there. I apologise if you are from Southampton and if you were in a car park in your pants today.
1: That'd be cool, wouldn't it?
0: But the other thing that is sort of terrifying for me, and I don't know if any of the listeners can, identify with this, is it's 25 years ago. Where did that go?
1: Quarter of a century.
0: I mean, I kind of, you know, it's basically your lifetime, Curtis, but you know, it's a quarter of a century, as you say, since this happened. And it is still so ripe. It's still such a political hot potato, a subject that is deeply emotive, particularly for Americans. And, you know, look, we're going to take a break in a minute. When I come back, I can't talk about this without sort of entering into the area of fake claims. And in fact, I've got my top five favourite fake claims around the 9/11 incident, which I will talk about after this break. Are we ready to go to a break, boys? Excellent. Thank you, Joe. We're going to go to a break, and when we come back, my top five favourite 9/11 lies.
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0: Welcome back. I'm Mark Wogan. This is Talk, and it's Friday night, and we have so far discussed the assisted dying bill, but now I want to discuss my five favourite fake 9/11 claims. So, Big D over in the States, Donald, he's been a little flagrant with the truth about his own 9/11 story, but he is far from the only person who is guilty of this. So, some of these are extraordinary, and it makes you wonder what is wrong with people. So, Tanya Head spent 6 years posing as a survivor who escaped the 78th floor with a nearly severed arm and a lost fiancé in the North Tower. She became president of the Survivors Network and toured Ground Zero with Mayor Giuliani and Bloomberg. And in 2007, it emerged that she was in Barcelona at the time, and none of it was true. I mean, it is extraordinary, the stuff that people make up. And there are several like this. I mean, even ones who kind of at the time didn't bother, but then later on thought, oh, I'll give that a go. Like Jordan Lifflander, which, you know, you might want to think about changing his name. Oh, you're back with us, Curtis. Oh, welcome back. Were you taking a comfort break? Is that where you were?
1: I did hear the last one you just said. That's incredible. How on earth you can be in a different country and claim?
0: Well, no, this one I like. Jordan Lifflander, who, you know, is probably trying to get away from that name, turned up to the 10th anniversary ceremony dressed as a New York Fire Department captain, describing rescue missions and 47 funerals. He had never worked a single day at the fire department and was unmasked in 2012. He blamed his own ego. I mean, you know, call it what you want. That's not an ego. That's an illness. But, you know, all of this smacks to people wanting to attach themselves to something,
1: yeah,
0: or appear like they were closer to something. It's that sort of thing. I describe it as monography. You know, it's people who are just sort of like, oh, I want to be close to death. It's like when somebody of note dies. It's like the sort of social media ruts with people going, oh, they were so wonderful. It's like, did you actually ever meet them? Did you know?
1: I know what you mean.
0: At all?
1: Yeah, the obsession.
0: I mean, where have you experienced? Have you had any experience of that yourself in your life?
1: It's probably more when a celebrity dies. Then you never hear someone talk about it, and then suddenly on social media they're posting, "Oh, I've missed them so much. Their movies are fantastic." And you ask them to name more than one movie, and they can't. It's just they want to be seen as deep. They want to be seen as they're connected. to things. And
0: because with my family last night, I watched that movie, the Clint Eastwood movie, about the guy who discovered the rucksack at the Atlanta 96 Olympic Games that exploded. His name was, I can't remember the name now. You see, this is the problem when you get to 56. You watch something last night and today I cannot remember it. But it was a great movie, and it was about the fact that this guy, he actually did a wonderful thing and he saved a load of people's lives. But then the FBI, because he was slightly built for comfort and not speed, lived with his mum and was a bit odd, they decided he'd actually planted it. And his life was destroyed. Because and it actually turned out he had nothing to do with it and actually had just done a good thing. This is like the opposite of that. And this, it's so perverse. I mean, Steve Ranazizi told interviewers for a decade that he escaped the 54th floor of the North Tower moments before it fell, crediting the experience for his move into comedy. Who's laughing now? He was actually working in Midtown, 40 blocks away, and admitted in 2015 that he'd made the whole thing up. I mean, are you having a moment in your life that Steve, talk to somebody. Don't lie about being in the tower. I mean, how weird is that?
1: A car crash. I mean, don't get me wrong, any death is too many, but there was only 3,000 people that died in this event. Yeah,
0: exactly. Oh, I saw that crash. I was very close to it. I escaped death a bit. No, it was probably one of the most horrific moments in human history. And you're like, I'm sure some kind of psychoanalyst or psychiatrist, there's a term for this.
1: It probably is. There's
0: which is
1: be.
0: Better than pornographer. But it is so bizarre that people want to do that. Scott Shields became a minor celebrity for bringing his golden retriever Bear to Ground Zero and claiming the dog made the only live finds of any rescue animal there. The dog was reportedly too ill to search. Shields used the story to collect 40,000 in fraudulent disaster relief.
1: I mean, maybe that's what the others have done. They're pretty earned from this.
0: I mean, now, would you be a sort of survivor influencer? It was before sort of, you know, all of the social media stuff took off and it all became so easy to make yourself a celebrity.
1: Yeah.
0: I mean, maybe people get their sort of stuff sated on social media now and they don't need to attach themselves to this. Charles Coughlin was a Purple Heart recipient at the Pentagon that day, which makes his fraud worse, not better. He claimed crippling injuries to the Victim Compensation Fund whilst quietly playing competitive lacrosse and running a marathon. And he pocketed $330,000.
1: How do they think they're going to get away with it? That's the question. Like, I understand if you're committed to the bit, right? Don't do it, of course. But if you're committed to it and you're in bed, you can't move. But not when you're running a marathon, claiming you can't.
0: I mean, look. Stupid. If anyone out there has heard a better fake 9/11 claim, please text it in to 87222. Text TALK to 87222 and your best fake claim, or give us a call on 03444991000. A big thank you to Curtis, and I will be back after this.
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24: Turn on. Tune in. Speak out. A double dose of reality across the UK. The home of common sense. This is Talk.
0: Welcome back. I'm Mark Wogan with you until 1 a.m. this morning, where we have been talking about fake 9/11 claims, the assisted dying bill, but now I have a very special guest, a Mr. Will Guyatt. Hello, Will. Are you there?
5: Yeah, hi, Mark. How you doing?
0: Hey, how you doing? Good glasses, Will.
5: They're a bold statement.
0: They are. They are. Look, as a spectacle wearer, I applaud you for those. I mean, they've got an element of the Christopher Biggins about them, but you know, obviously, you're no Biggins.
5: Thanks, but I'm definitely no Biggins.
0: What you are is a tech journalist. Now, look, this whole AI threat, those of us of a certain age fear AI and really don't understand it, and then it goes and does this. Tell us a bit more about what happened today.
5: Well, we had an incident earlier this week where researchers from the company Anthropic came out and said they felt there was as much as a 10% chance that AI could attempt to eradicate humanity in the next decade. So that was the first warning where we all stood up and went, that doesn't sound brilliant, does it? Why are we still letting it do that? And today, or late last night, we had the a 6-monthly threat intelligence report published by Anthropic, and they're the company that make the Claude AI tool. And they have basically reported all of the risky uses of their platform, their chatbot, over the last 6 months or so.
0: Risky uses, we're not talking, can you give me a picture of my boss in a jacuzzi with some people from Las Vegas?
5: I can already share you that photo of Denny if you need it, but criminals, state-sponsored groups and spyware vendors, scientists, propaganda, all sorts of organizations that are arguably using this for nefarious purposes. And what they've actually said in this report that's quite intriguing, several years ago, state-sponsored hacking groups were always at the top, the ones that were backed by Russia. They were backed by North Korea, they were backed by Iran, etc., etc. They were always the hacking groups that were in the lead. But what they've said, by their own admission, even their own tools are now making it easier for one-man band hacking groups to make some really big impacts. But perhaps one of the biggest and most worrying things about this particular report, based on what we'd heard earlier this week, was scientists in countries that shouldn't have been using it.
0: Sorry, on that picture there on our screen, which one of those is AI? We've moved on now. If you're not watching this on YouTube, we've got lots of pictures of what look like weird robots. What I want to know is this, right? Now, somebody said something very simple to me about AI, is that if you feed it crap, it'll give you crap, right? So,
5: yep.
0: Is AI doing this because, as you say, there are people feeding it the wrong stuff?
5: I think it has a lot of information. So this isn't giving fake recipes out for biological weapons. What they're most concerned about is countries where the AI tools are banned currently. They're circumventing various controls, checks and balances. And some might say, hey, it's great. Look, they've been transparent and they've told us about these particular breaches. Now, what about the stuff, Mark, they haven't told us about? That's what I'd be far more concerned about. And the thing that's the biggest challenge with this, right? There's so many good things about AI. It can treat cancer. You can do all sorts of really incredible things. Improve detection
0: of illnesses.
5: Might remove
0: the need for an assisted dying bill. Who knows?
5: Yeah, potentially, as you were saying earlier, we could find ourselves into a position there. But the challenge is there's also the bad stuff that it does, and nobody is regulating it or controlling it. Our government has no control over it. The US government has no control over it.
0: China are you implying doesn't. That our government has no control, Will?
5: I'm saying no government has control over AI. I'm not going to
0: well,
5: be...
0: Well, it's a sort tonight. Of digital Wild West, isn't it?
5: Oh, yeah, no, totally. And somebody like, I was going to say the UN, but then you might raise your eyebrow and say just how effective are the UN in certain ways. But
0: are they still around?
5: They're still going. Okay. An organization like the UN or somebody should step in and globally regulate AI. But if you've got companies wanting
0: what,
5: to
0: sort of digital white helmets? Is that what you're suggesting?
5: Well, I'm not entirely sure, right? Because look, think about it logically. You've got all these tech companies wanting to have IPOs on the US stock exchange to be worth trillions of dollars. They're all cutting corners to try and make their products better, sexier, more valuable than everybody else. And that's where the risks happen, because they're not fully in control of what these services are doing. And some of this, and all this concern over the last few weeks, 50% of it's real fear. 50% of it is selling the marketing sizzle, is literally talking up that our product's so dangerous, we've got to lock it away. Yeah. And that's a lot of the risk with some of these particular companies. And you don't know what's true and what's absolute baloney.
0: I mean, I met a man who was, by all accounts, a very sophisticated investor and very wealthy. And he was going long on AI. And he had invested into a company that was developing an AI operating system. In other words, an operating system that would never need updating. It just happens and it does it all by itself, right? Mm-hmm. And they were something like 2 or 3 years into development of this. It was due for launch. And then one day it just started speaking a language they didn't know. So they had to turn it off. I mean, how terrifying is that?
5: Yeah, we hear examples of that sort of stuff happening, and yes, it is terrifying.
0: But this was the bloke who owned the company.
5: Yeah. But look at it the other way, right? That sounds terrifying to me and you. But the reality is that computer software said, I could probably make myself 20% more efficient by talking in a language that only myself and other computers know. So you
0: but
5: have
0: isn't
5: to
0: that
5: look at
0: like
5: it in-
0: young people? I mean, my son occasionally speaks a language. I have no idea what he's talking about.
5: Tech speak. No, you might be 100% right. But it's like everybody keeps going crazy and saying, look, these chatbots and services are going into their own business on their own, hacking other companies and stuff. It's like if you and I went out 10-pin bowling. If I took the rails down off the side of the alley, the ball would be going absolutely everywhere. And that's what's happening in all of these test examples. They're removing all of the guardrails and saying, go fill your boots, do your best / worst. And it's doing exactly that. So, There are huge, immense, unchecked risks with AI, but at the same time, it is genuinely hard to now know what's real and what's steaming BS, because the companies are talking up the ability, but the companies are talking up the abilities of their models and their services to try and get people to invest in them. But at the same time, we're seeing examples of them not regulating it, not being responsible. Anthropic, the company behind Claude this week, refused to give the UK. There's a UK body that now sort of tests and oversees AI models in the UK voluntarily. And till now, they've been getting them to look at before they come out. But Anthropic have said, no, sorry, you can't have the latest version of Claude. Some people are saying that's because the US government have said, don't give it to the UK government ahead of launch or the UK so they can see it. Others are saying it's because, you know, they don't want people to see what's going on in their models and the stuff that they're developing.
0: I mean, it's true to say that the AI that we get to use, whether it's ChatGPT or whatever it is, or Perplexity or Claude or any of those, it's a very kind of low-level version of it, isn't it? I mean, in terms of its computing power or what would be required to make it work at another level, because there's a cost involved, isn't there? They're all sort of running at a loss at the moment, because it's like if I go, oh, can you redesign my garden for me, which I regularly do, that costs them a fortune to do that.
5: Yeah. None of these companies have made a cent yet, even a cent in Chinese money. They've made nothing in any currency. And it costs a huge amount of money to run these things, to the extent that big users of AI services are now being told to pay. They're paying for what's called token usage now. Mm. And those tokens are becoming so expensive that certain businesses are saying, actually, we'll get some human beings back.
0: Yeah.
5: We'll use less tokens this month and we'll use engineers, because nobody has quite yet worked out how to monetize this. And you are completely right in saying the chatbot you have on your computer or your phone is roughly the similar sort of thing to what could make some of these decisions, but you need a lot more compute power to make these things happen. So it scales, and it hasn't got logic at the moment, but the way it can link things together scales.
0: I don't
5: the more of these
0: to
5: things
0: have
5: you're using
0: logic, Because there's that thing that went around on social media recently where it was saying, you know, ask your ChatGPT what it knows about you. And it sort of spits back this information. You go, ugh. But look, we could discuss AI till we are, I know, digitally confused, which I spend most of my time in that state. What I want to talk about is the foldable iPhone. Or do I? Do you want to talk about? No, not really.
5: I'm using a foldable phone from Samsung at the moment. Testing that.
0: Oh, look at you what do they call that? An Android.
5: Yeah, it's an Android device, and it's a foldable phone, so it unfolds and you can fold it back up again.
0: Mm. Now, do you find stuff like kebabs and bodily fluids get caught in that at all, Will?
5: More likely, yeah, both have, to be fair. But what you might
0: find...
5: You have
0: to carry wet wipes for that.
5: What you find is the companies are all rushing towards building these devices now because they think they're at the premium end of the market and people might want them. Now, I actually think some people might like the Apple one, the iPhone Duo, on the basis of it's pretty much halfway between the iPhone and the iPad. And some people still love an iPad for business or, you know, taking notes and doing all of those kinds of things. But they're expensive, Mark. That's the thing. The cheapest one, £2,000 in the UK.
0: It's £2,000 for a phone. I mean,
5: the most
0: what's
5: expensive
0: it
5: one, £3,200.
0: Does it vibrate? I mean, what does it do?
5: It can vibrate for you if you really want it to, and it could probably vibrate in your pocket.
0: But how roughly, I mean, like if I had this piece of paper, when it's opened out, are you saying it's sort of that big, which is sort
5: of roughly, A5? Roughly. And then fold that again. Side. Yeah, fold that again, and that will be the size of it folded up.
0: Okay, so it's sort of the same as, yeah, it's roughly an iPhone, but roughly in half. Yeah. Look, my whole thing with this is that I spend enough time looking at this anyway. You know, I've got a friend of mine called Jack. Most people call him Miserable Jack, but he goes, spend your whole time calling, you know, everybody's looking at these things and you can't get hold of anybody. It's like everybody, it's another way of disappearing down some sort of rabbit hole. And because you've dropped £2,000 on it, you feel like I'm going to look at this all the time.
5: Well, if you go for the one with the most storage, you'd be dropping £3,200, which is much more than a top-of-the-range laptop or probably some people's cars,
0: Could run a country with that phone, couldn't you?
5: Well, they're pretty powerful. They're as powerful as, nearly a top-end Apple laptop. But the reality is you're paying top-end Apple laptop money for those devices now. I don't think it's going to sell. It's going to sell millions. It won't sell hundreds of millions in its first year. Definitely
0: do you
5: not.
0: Think this is? Because obviously, there's been a change of guard at Apple, hasn't there? Sort of the English chap Tim Cook, who ran it for years and years and years, has gone. He was English, wasn't he, Tim?
5: No, you're thinking of Sir Johnny Ive that was there.
0: That's
5: working
0: the one.
5: With.
0: Yeah.
5: He was the design guru that worked with Steve Jobs, and he left
0: that
5: a few years back.
0: Yeah, but anyway, this guy Tim Cook, who sounds British but he's not. He's left, and there's a new sheriff in town. And do you think it's element of him wanting to stamp his authority on it? Like, look, this is, you know, Cook's gone, Turnus is here, and this is how I roll.
5: The handover between the two is very carefully stage managed to the extent that Cook invited in the video presentation, invited Turnus on stage. And John Turnus has been there nearly as long as Tim Cook. So John Turnus has been at the company since
0: the year 2000. They really hate each other.
5: No, I think they get on pretty well.
0: Cook
5: actually,
0: to go. I want the big
5: I can't
0: job.
5: Wait. But the devices, he was working on the phones and the foldable devices and the watches. There, I don't think Apple is going to change anything monstrously. I don't think we're going to end up with the Apple car that was rumored for years and years that they were alleged to be working on with Dyson. I don't think we're going to see anything hugely exciting. I think you might get some smart glasses next year from Apple, but
0: hold on, hasn't there been a sort of whole backlash against the sort of smart glasses?
5: And that's why you might not do them.
0: Yeah, it's sort of like, I've got my Meta glasses on. All right, pervy, go away.
5: Well, it doesn't make, I get what you're saying, and they are really bad for people that behave badly, but not everybody that uses a pair of Meta glasses is a pervert because they've sold hundreds of thousands of them in the UK.
0: There's a lot of perverts, that's all I'm saying. There's more perverts than you think. They're hiding in plain sight with Meta glasses on. No, I look, I'm being facetious, but I think the kind of the Meta glasses bubble seems to have burst.
5: Opinion wise, definitely has. Mm. Sales wise, absolutely not. They're selling more than ever. They're looking more and more like a normal pair of glasses. I think the bad press they've had the last couple of weeks might knock some of the shine off. But Samsung are launching glasses this year.
0: But do you think that's because they have to? Because they're so far down the R&D hole that they've got to actually launch the product. Otherwise, you know, you can't write that much off against tax.
5: Well, yeah, but they, if you look
0: at... In fact, they don't pay tax, do they?
5: Never listened hugely to analysts and investors, but analysts and investors are suggesting that this whole wearables market is going to be huge in the next 5 to 10 years. And for a period of time, every company was going all in on virtual reality, the idea of basically sticking a bin on your head. Mm. But that made everybody really sick, and like with people with problems with like the horizon and stuff, they were being motion sick with these all-inclusive headsets. People don't get those symptoms with glasses, which is why all the tech companies are suddenly trying to make the closest they can to a computer or something that links to your phone in your glasses. So they're all...
0: But as you say, Will, I mean...
5: But who wants them?
0: Yeah, I mean, as you say, Will, part of this is very exciting and part of it is terrifying. Part of it makes me actually want to put a bin on my head rather than any of this. But thank you so much, Will, for coming on.
5: Cheers,
0: that was fascinating. And we are now going to serve you a public announcement. There is a new show in town, and it drops every day at 11 a.m. on a Saturday. Not every day, every Saturday at 11 a.m. It is called Grumpy Old Men. Take a look at this.
6: People on trains who put their feet on seats should be thrown off. I hate this. But
7: it's actually illegal in a bylaw, apparently, on the train. So you can wrestle them to the ground and arrest them.
6: Even worse is that people who sit in first class, when they haven't bought a first class ticket with their feet up, and then when they see the guard, they shoot off down to the next carriage.
0: Not everyone could afford it. And sometimes people want the luxury of it.
7: Yeah, but you don't want to be mixing with them if you're, you know...
0: Jeremy Kyle.
7: If you're Jeremy Kyle, you don't want to have people like... of the hoi polloi coming in and putting...
6: Especially with the hoi polloi.
8: A muddy you know what I mean? Seat as well, because they've said their feet on it.
0: Call the guard. There's
6: and
0: some great
6: like
0: unwashed in here
6: bum,
0: with Mr Kyle.
6: No. He doesn't like dirt on his bum if he's in a seat like
8: but
6: that.
8: But literally, no. This happened a couple of weeks ago on the Elizabeth line. Somebody had their feet on the seats and just, like, looked at me.
6: Did you say?
8: As if I was a massive inconvenience by sitting on the seat. And then I had to sit down on with their whatever...
6: What did you
0: shoe,
6: say?
0: Shoe mess.
8: I said, come on. I said, come on.
7: What did
6: you
7: say?
6: Like that? Did you say that really forcefully? Come on.
8: No, I think I was a bit camper.
6: Go on then, just do it. Come on.
8: Come on.
0: Yeah. Yes, as you can see from that show, it is a group of men who are, well, unwell, but grumpy. Tune in. It is so much fun. Myself, Steve Denyer, Ash Gould, and of course, I don't know if you're familiar, he's a guy called Jeremy Kyle. He's done some TV. Anyway, it's great fun. We have great fun making it, and hopefully you will enjoy it too. It drops on the Talk YouTube channel every Saturday at 11 a.m, and it's also available on the Virgin YouTube channel as well. Our friends at Virgin are giving us a home, not a homing pigeon. Look, we have the papers and the news headlines coming up next, and I'm excited. I mean, I haven't seen them yet, but I'm being joined by David Alacy. Is that... Are we going now? Oh, we're not going yet. I've got another... So David, who is coming in, is also a Frank Sinatra impersonator and a reform counsellor. There's a combination you don't get very often, but that's the kind of stuff we do on Talk Here into the night. Would you like to get involved in the conversation? Have your say. Call 03444991000 or text TALK to 87222. So I think I'm looking forward to... Do you think he'll sing for us? I'd like him to sing for us. David, where are you? Come on. In you come, David. I want you here. I want you here with the newspapers and some songs. No idea what's going on now. There's a man counting in my ear. I'll see you in a bit.
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9: From the Sky News Centre at 11. An attempt to legalise assisted dying in England and Wales has been rejected by MPs. It proposed allowing adults with fewer than 6 months to live the right to apply, but was voted down by a majority of 16. Lucy Blake's sister has stage 4 breast cancer. She's a supporter of the bill.
11: The whole thing is, it is choice. No one with this bill, had it gone forward, if you didn't want to do it, you don't have to. I think, you know, it was about having that choice and autonomy of you, over your own body.
9: The Royal College of Psychiatrists was among those who'd raised safeguarding concerns. Donald Trump's paid tribute to the authentic spirit of America on the 25th anniversary of 9/11. Almost 3,000 people were killed, including when two planes hit the World Trade Center in New York. Kathy Comerford survived. She managed to escape the South Tower and every year listens to victims' names being read out.
12: After the names are read, I go down to the beach where there's a beautiful memorial. And then, and then I have dinner with the family. I do try to just be in the moment and be thankful. Today's a hard one.
9: 20 people have been injured after a train derailed in northern France this evening. French officials say 180 people were on board when carriages left the tracks near the town of Clion in Normandy. Local media says the incident was caused by the train striking an unidentified object. Protesters wearing face coverings at demonstrations in Portsmouth this weekend could face arrest. Police say they'll use powers to prevent violence. Meanwhile, officers have arrested 8 more people as part of an investigation into disorder in Glasgow in July. 6 men and a woman have been charged with offences, including assault. And Hearts have won 3-0 at Stenhouse Muir to avoid an upset in the Scottish League Cup quarterfinals. Goals from JJ Williams, Rogers Mato and Jan Danda got last season's Premiership runners-up past the early Championship leaders. That's the latest.
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24: 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Nightlife.
0: Welcome back. I'm Mark Wogan. This is Talk, and I'm with you until 1 o'clock. And I am joined by two persons now. One of them describes themselves as a Frank Sinatra impersonator and a reform counsellor, and the other one has taken a more simple approach, which is political commentator. We have Andy Preston and David Lacey. Welcome, gentlemen.
13: Thank you.
0: We are here to talk about the front pages, are we not? What have we selected so far, you two? Come on. Are you going to sing the front pages?
13: I'm not going to sing, no. You would have to pay me a lot to sing.
0: At no point do you sing.
13: We haven't got that sort of budget for me to sing.
0: I may sing. I might sing.
13: You could sing.
0: Strangers in the night. Right, it's the middle of the night. What are we talking about?
14: Well, the main, all of the papers are featuring the assisted dying bill and its defeat. I mean, I don't know
1: obviously it's captured the imagination of the politicians, and nobody knew which way the vote was going to go, and heated, emotional. People, like, really bought into this on both sides, very strong feelings. The public hasn't been quite as animated. The public hasn't been, you know, as emotional about it to the same extent. But what I do know is the majority of the public still believe in the concept. The majority of the public would like to see some kind of assisted dying legislation. Well, so we've got a very strange situation.
2: And, you know, I feel very strongly for Esther and her family. They've campaigned for so long on this. And you will know that the campaign that they've led, which has been absolutely amazing. And I had the good fortune of working on an event with Esther many years
5: Singing?
2: Ago. No, it was at a book launch from Matt Monro, the late, great Matt Monro. But she was a wonderful person, and, you know, this should have been achieved in her memory.
0: Yeah, it should have been her legacy, really.
2: It's disgraceful that it's fallen now.
0: Well, look, I mean, we touched on it earlier when I was talking it with another contributor. It's that thing of, is it actually something that the government are going to properly consider? Because it just seems to get kicked around and sort of, you know, let's go to the Lords and they'll do, you know, 1,200 odd amendments. And it's like, hold on a second. We're talking about people here. Mm-hmm. We're not talking about, you know, some kind of, you know, policy. These are people. These are people who are suffering, who want a choice, right? But then you have the other side, which is, what if we're talking, you know, it gets abused in some way.
1: Yeah,
0: you know,
1: absolutely.
0: The law has to be tight.
1: Well, to me, Mark, look, I totally get it that this thing has to be handled very carefully. I totally get it that there could be, and I say again, could be cases where people feel potentially coerced a bit. Mm. People perhaps aren't of sound mind, perhaps. There are checks for that, but maybe some slip through the net. So that's possible. But it's absolutely true, beyond any doubt, that there are hundreds of thousands of people suffering the horrible indignity of a painful and lingering death and want the choice but aren't given it. And I think that, to me, someone who was for the concept of assisted dying, this is exactly what goes wrong with our country, where politicians seek to find things and make things perfect and won't allow anything to happen until it's perfect in their mind. So that blocks us with infrastructure projects. People build nuclear power stations in 5 years. It takes us 30. People build high-speed rail links in 9 years. It takes us 90. And it's because our politicians won't sign anything off until they are literally certain that nothing could possibly go wrong. If you don't want any risk, nothing's ever going to happen. And I think this is what's happened here. And I think it's the people who are going to suffer that are let down.
0: Do you think it is also a matter of, In a period within our government and our country's political history, it feels the least like a democracy we've ever had. And this is a good way of making us feel like we have a say when in fact we don't.
2: Absolutely. The thing that surprises me is that, you know, we've got a Labour government now. But it's the wealthy.
0: Really? When did that happen?
2: It's the wealthy that can actually achieve this, you know, going off to Switzerland and you know, and it's not happening with this current government. So there's a little bit of hypocrisy, really. So they're saying it's okay for the wealthy to go off and do it.
0: What do we think about Andy Burnham not getting involved? I mean, I find that extraordinary, don't you?
1: I don't know. You know, I'm not his biggest fan, but I do think this is going to be a matter of conscience rather than politics. And I think that if Andy Burnham laid his cards out and said, I want to do this, if your boss does one thing, most grovellers, which all politicians are going to fall in line. That's my fear, Mark, is that if a senior guy or woman says, I'm doing this, the weaker ones fall in behind.
2: Yeah. You know, Andy likes to sit on the fence. That's the bottom line.
0: Right,
2: there.
0: Which garden are you in, David?
2: Well, you know where I'm coming from on this. But he likes to sit on the fence, and throughout his career, you know, if he will decide what's politically best for him.
0: Yeah.
2: And so on this one, he doesn't know, so he's sitting on the fence, and that's why we are where we are.
0: But it's the idea that, you know, he wouldn't take part because he didn't want to unduly influence the outcome. That's his job, isn't it?
1: I think in this case, you know, I'm with him. As I say, I've been one of a huge critic. Mm. I'm not a massive fan. I think he's a nice guy.
0: You are
1: guy.
0: Just another Andy, though.
1: I am another Andy. I was an mayor. I was an elected mayor. So there's a bit of similarities there. But, no, I...
0: Of a town beginning with M as well.
1: Absolutely. Yeah, that's true.

0: 4 or 5 years for it then to become law on top of that. So looking at how quickly things progress, you might have a situation where half the illnesses with which are horrific, or the injuries from accidents or whatever, they're no longer a problem.
1: Yeah, that's a good point. I wouldn't be hopeful of seeing anything happen with this. I just think that politicians will see it as a lower priority. That's my guess, to be honest. Mm. Knowing that it's split, there's not much appetite, becomes very divisive. Mm. You know, it's pitted one side against the other. So I would bet against this becoming law in the foreseeable future. Yeah. And as you said, we might find with advances in science and medicine that actually a lot of our fears of really painful, terrible deaths are removed.
2: I'm hopeful.
1: Okay.
2: So I'll stay hopeful.
0: Well, look, Curtis, who was on earlier, he said, quite rightly, as this is all over every newspaper, but I think as a country we've got more pressing matters than this. I mean, obviously, that's easy for me to say. I am not in pain with an illness and a feeling like I have no choice. And, I don't wish to insult anybody who's in that position. But one of the other things was you picked up on it, which was number 10, talking about young people getting to work.
1: Absolutely. We've got this crisis, haven't we?
0: Yeah.
1: Pretty much a million youngsters, not only they're not in a job, they're not going to sixth form college, they're not in any kind of training. They're literally sat at home, presumably on their Xbox or God knows what else. And that's,
0: it'll be a screen of some sort.
1: Of some sort. And it's look, that's terrible for them. It's terrible for their family. It's terrible for the economy, not just because they're not earning and paying tax, but they become a drain. Mm. And you know what? If somebody doesn't get a job and doesn't work, Mark, they cost the economy about £1 million over their life. £1 million in actual benefits and then lost productivity. It's utterly horrendous. And then, of course, they're less healthy. So we've got to get them back. And the Netherlands has about a sixth of our problem. Like a tiny fraction in Holland, a similar culture in many ways. But we have this thing where we sort of facilitate it. It's okay, we tolerate it. In Holland, you know, that while benefits are quite generous initially, they hassle you back to work. And what Alan Milburn, the czar who's looking into this, has said very clearly, is that we need to be kind, we need to nurture, we need to encourage, but at the end of the day, we need to give them a shove as well, and maybe stop benefits when people don't go into work as youngsters.
2: All I will say on this is it's like the ghost of Christmas past coming back, Alan Milburn. We haven't heard from him for many, many years.
0: Yeah. Well, I mean, we're unfortunately all old enough to remember Norman Tebbit telling us to get on our bike.
2: And this has those similar... But I mean, what he's saying is absolutely... In my opinion, I totally agree with it. Something's got to be done. But it's strange to hear him coming back after all these years.
0: Yes.
1: What's interesting, in the background, he has been working on this for 10, 15 years. Yeah. He's been focused on equality and trying to help social mobility, especially in young people, for a long time. Yeah. So this is like part of the same project, actually. So he has been focused on it.
2: Yeah.
1: And I just hope we're tough. Look, we've got to be kind, but sometimes being super kind is actually cruel, isn't it? If you're just letting someone lay there on benefits, it's terrible for them, it's terrible for the community, and it's terrible for the economy. We're knackered, Mark. The dark clouds are gathering for lots of different reasons, and we need a way out. One thing we need to do is get people into work.
2: Well, but you know, apprenticeships.
0: Where,
2: we need to bring apprenticeships back. That is the way that, you know, people, this whole mentality of you go to university and study for something that won't get you anywhere. You know, there are a lot of kids out there that want to learn a skill, but those days have gone.
1: I mean, you're right on apprenticeships. There are fewer jobs now than there were 3-4 years ago. I mean, 3-4 years ago, there were too many vacancies, not enough people. No one I knew could even hire anyone, from bin men to brain surgeons, who just couldn't get enough people. The labour market's tighter now, but there are still jobs out there. I know people who've got cafes, and they're saying they just can't get people to work there.
0: I came from a period where it was like, it doesn't matter what you do, just do something, something will come of it. It's
1: that's exactly
0: that thing of... I studied, therefore I am vocational and I have to have a great job as a result of studying.
1: Totally right. Totally right.
0: I don't have a qualification to my name. That's for a whole heap of other reasons that we won't go into right now. But, never did me any harm, but I think, you've got to just get to work.
1: Totally.
0: Anything. To work.
1: Because once you start on something, you meet people, you get new ideas, you get experience, it's doing something, it's being busy. The more you sit at home, the more screwed the rest, more likely is your rest of your life is screwed. We have to get people out of the house, don't we?

0: You know, and look, the country is under threat at the moment. I don't think that the joining the forces, for example, is promoted well enough. There are a lot of kids that, you know, may find something. That doesn't mean you're going to fight, but there may be some area in the forces where we can bring young people in. And I'm not going back to Rishi Sunak at the last election.
1: We must look forward. We've got to look back to understand how to move
0: forward.
1: I tell you what we are going to do now, though, is we're going to have a break, and when we come back, we will look at some more front pages.
2: Max Strength Conversation. 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
11: For 3 years.
1: Right, we are back and I am joined by David and Andy and we're looking at the papers. Right, what else have you got, boys? Come on, give it to me.
11: Are we going to talk about the donations now?
0: No, I mean, I like this story, and you know, it's on the Daily Mail, how Diana's mother felt they'd both been so cruelly treated by the royal she became a Republican.
1: Right. Have you met Diana's mother?
0: No,
1: I suspect
0: haven't.
1: She might be have as you? Mad as a box of frogs, right. But there we go. That's just, I mean... Look, yeah, it's quite look. Big hair, isn't it? There's a lot of hairspray.
0: Well,
1: you wouldn't go near a naked flame with that hair, would you?
0: The issue was, of course, Diana was treated badly. We mm-hmm. know that, you know, and we have to move on. But why has this suddenly come out now? Apparently there's a
1: Well, it's a major new book by Ingrid Seward.
0: Yes.
11: But the Daily Mail adore Diana, and their readers adore Diana, so mm-hmm. they will always try and feature her in a story, or house prices, or something nasty about Tony Blair. They've got their agendas, haven't they, the Daily Mail? So
1: really?
11: I don't know. I don't
1: you
11: know
1: mean
11: about
1: it's
11: story.
1: Not it's not clear and concise journalism? Is that they, what
11: they,
1: you're implying?
11: No, they skew it towards their readers, bizarrely. Yes.
1: I mean, you know, on the front of the Sun, there is the Montecito Mexodus. Is she? She's abandoned some koi carp.
11: That is so cruel, isn't it? I knew she would do that.
1: I know.
11: I said,
1: the minute she got those carp, I thought they're not going to
11: last. I never liked her, but I do feel a bit sorry for her now. I do feel like there's been too much of a pylon.
0: Yeah.
1: Do you feel sorry for her, David?
0: Well, no, she is set for I'm a Celeb, so, you know.
1: Is she?
0: Yes, that's what they're saying. So, you know, she's going to have a good run there, I'm sure.
11: That's somebody else, isn't it?
1: No,
11: somebody else.
1: I mean, you're looking at the Sun.
0: Yes. Oh, no, no.
1: No, yes, I'm sorry. Talking about the lady yes, at the top, who yes, is Meghan.
0: Yes, yes.
1: And then there's the lady down here who is Jessie from
0: yes,
1: Little Mix.
0: Jessie, yes.
1: She's going
0: well,
1: into Jessie the jungle.
0: Well, Jessie is going into the jungle.
1: I mean, if Meghan's going into the jungle, then it's massive
0: well, the
1: news.
0: Interesting thing is that, you know, that's their main headline, you know. Obviously, the singer set for I'm a Celeb is far more important to the Sun. Yes. And I quite get that, you know, because, you know, the top story, what is that actually saying, really?
1: It's saying she's left Montecito and abandoned some koi carp. I want to know whether she has abandoned...
11: It sounds like she's left the kids or something, doesn't it? Yeah. It sounds horrendous.
1: Are you not bringing those
11: left
1: with
11: the
1: you?
11: Kids as
1: well, how am I supposed to get those back to the UK?
11: Yeah.
1: Is there a koi carp specialist?
11: I feel sorry for Meghan. I just think there's too much of a pylon.
1: What about the chickens? Do you remember those chickens?
11: No.
1: What's that? Do you not remember? When we were shown round their home,
11: oh, I didn't
1: when they're
11: see
1: initially
11: that.
1: There, they were feeding chickens. They had
11: was that,
1: chickens.
11: Was that the Oprah Winfrey thing where an Oprah interviewed them? Was that
1: yeah,
11: the same?
1: Maybe. Maybe yeah. It was that.
11: Yeah, yeah.
1: I just remember I chickens bit, and thinking...
11: I found that all really sickening and horrible. I couldn't bear all
1: what,
11: that.
1: What on earth? There were just two young people setting up home in a different country, sort of.
0: But to some extent, let them get on with their lives, you mm-hmm. know. And I don't think they've had that freedom. Let them get on with their lives. But don't bother us here, you know. We don't want to pay for you here.
11: But they're pantomime buddies, aren't they?
0: Yeah, we don't want to pay for your security here.
1: What I like is there sort of seems to have been endless meetings at the palace thing, and then one sort of household communicates something completely different to the other one. No, they're not doing any royal stuff at all. Yeah. And he's there going, well, I thought I came back to do that. You know, look, I feel sorry for him because I think he's caught in the centre of something that he has no idea which way is up mm-hmm. at the moment.
0: Well, there's no way out.
1: Oh, yeah, well, there is a way out, but it doesn't look good. Breaking story, Reform UK, now, as a Reform councillor, this might be important to you, have been given a record 36 million donation by a British crypto billionaire. He loves a crypto billionaire, doesn't he?
11: And he's publicised crypto, hasn't he? He's sought to change legislation.
1: Crypto?
11: So it sounds almost like he's got skin in the game, doesn't it?
0: But do we know the truth behind this?
11: So what's interesting is that they haven't actually received 36 million.
1: The truth.
11: This guy, Ben Dilo, has, sorry to interrupt, he's promised to give them £1 million pounds a month. For 36 months. So he's promised 36 million, which would be by a million miles, that'd be the biggest political donation ever. It's like it's American standards. It's monstrous.
0: But have they received a penny yet?
11: Not yet. It says that he's given them 8 million since the start of this year.
1: Right. I mean, look, he was convicted in the US for failing to implement adequate money laundering controls. But don't
11: worry.
1: Well,
11: they won't mind that.
1: Don't worry.
11: They'll be okay with that.
1: Donald has pardoned him, so his money must be absolutely squeaky clean.
0: The problem is, it is a new party, you know, and Labour have the trade unions funding them.
1: Mm-hmm.
0: The Tories have companies, business funding them.
1: Where quite a lot reform, of the Lords.
0: Where are reforms supposed to get their money from? You know, that's the answer.
11: You know,
0: and they do a lot of fundraising.
1: Well, I try and avoid convicted people.
11: I would.
0: And they're not necessarily convicted people, are they? But they are looking for every avenue
11: but
0: to get
11: rich
0: on
11: people.
0: An equal
11: they've got
0: level.
11: People like Christian Candy and all these guys. And why don't they find 100 people to give them 50 grand or 100 grand? There are lots of wealthy people.
0: And there is
11: people.
0: A lot of fundraising
11: but they're not
0: that goes
11: doing
0: on
11: that. They're finding
0: the
11: these single characters that will give them colossal sums, and it always looks a bit dubious. And it's terrible
1: PR. I mean,
11: the nice
1: thing is, he's come out and he's giving it to them direct. He's not going through his mum or anything like that at all. But I think it is that thing, you know, which you're touching upon, which is, where are they supposed to get their money from? Now, it's Nigel and Reform's turn to be kicked for this. Yeah. None of the parties are clean in how they raise funds. And it seems to me, we touched on it last week when I was with Ash before he took yet another completely unearned break. I hope you're watching, Ash. But it's just his turn. You know, you look at that, there was that company that gave the Labour Party 580,000. That turned into 138 million worth of government contracts for those two companies.
11: Right.
1: So
11: it's a murky business. Hold on.
1: It's a murky business.
11: I'm a donor. I give the Tories money. I started last year. I won't say the amount, just for privacy, but mm-hmm. it's public info.
5: A lot of money.
11: I'm not a mega donor, but I'm a donor, a significant donor, and I do it because I believe in what they're trying to achieve.
1: Paying off my mortgage, do you?
11: but I also believe that donations should be severely restricted, because if you give someone a million or 5 million or 50 million quid, you expect something back, and it's disproportionate, and it's much healthier if parties are funded by a big group of smaller donors.
1: Crowdfunding?
11: Almost like crowdfunding. Why not? So if we look at Labour, they get monstrous sums from a very small group of unions, and guess what? The unions want looking after. They want to make sure that Labour passes the right laws. Everybody wants something. So what we need is, and the more you give, the more you want. So we've got to restrict donations, cap them at, say, 100 grand. Why wouldn't we do that?
1: Well, I think because you wouldn't have enough money to operate as a party in the modern system.
11: Well, I disagree. So what we've got is we've got an arms race. So they're all raising lots and lots of money. They spend it all on marketing and social media adverts and whatever else. And because they're all raising more and more, it's an arms race where they're spending more than each other. If we restrict them all at, say, a maximum of 10 million, then that's all they spend. Yeah. If they can raise
0: the US parties will always suffer under those restrictions. You know, they will always suffer. As you know, I go back to the SDP. They suffered with funding. You know, it's the Tories, you know, and Labour have it sewn up.
11: Nobody gives any money to the Greens. Well, that's
1: even,
11: my point.
1: Even Jack Polansky can't. That is my point.
11: They're polling. They're likely to get, if there's an election tomorrow, they're likely to get 11 to 13% of all the votes, and they're running on a shoestring. Yeah. If you look at the Lib Dems,
1: but, I mean, the interesting thing is, we'll get to that because he split his own vote, but that's we'll get to that in a minute. I want to draw people's attention to this fantastic new show that is available on the Talk YouTube channel and on the Virgin YouTube channel. It is called Grumpy Old Men. Take a look at this. People of a certain age, I'm just going to say one name to you.
12: What?
1: Bernard Breslau, Carry On Camping.
5: Oh, yeah. Hey!
12: Oh, yeah. Hold on, don't go anywhere.
1: It's impressive, isn't it?
5: It's an implant.
1: It is not.
12: It is an implant.
1: That is genetics.
12: Did Terry have big legs?
5: Terry had good knees. Everyone used to go on about his knees, didn't they?
1: He had incredible legs.
12: Did he?
1: Father, I inherited them from him.
12: Did he dance then?
1: He was a rugby player.
12: Was he?
1: Mm-hmm. Mm-hmm.
12: My father was a boxer. Mother was a bloodhound.
1: Hey!
12: But
1: they're both
12: dead now.
1: Wow. Okay, look, it is a good show. I mean, that was an interesting clip, but tune in. It drops every Saturday at 11 a.m. on both of those YouTube channels, the Talk one and the Virgin one. Now, talking of Talk, we want to get you involved, so text Talk to 87222 and whatever you want to say. And then you can call us on 0344 499 1000. I've had somebody called Andrew from Salisbury who says it's worse than Jake Berry. Who's Jake Berry? Don't know. 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
1: Ah, we're back. Sorry, I'm not paying attention. You'll have to excuse me. I'm new to all of this. But I am joined by... potentially two professionals. Andy and David are here. We're discussing the newspapers. And now, look, Andy is taxing our holidays now.
11: Mm-hmm.
1: All right? But it turns out, if you want a tax-free holiday, go stay in a migrant hotel. No tax on that. I mean, it's a different kind of package holiday, isn't it? Yeah.
11: It's very different.
1: Well, yeah. I mean, what do we think about that?
11: Well, I've been talking about this. I'm a privilege this week. There's a very famous economist called Arthur Laffer, Dr. Arthur Laffer.
1: All the way to the bank?
11: Well, some of your viewers and listeners will have heard of the Laffer Curve, which is all about taxation. And what Arthur Laffer made really clear, he's advised governments from Ronald Reagan through to the current day. The guy's like an economic genius. And he explained really clearly, taxes influence behaviour. Yeah. So if you create a tax on tobacco, which we have, why do governments do that? Because they want you to smoke less. If you bring in the sugar tax, why do they do that? They want us to consume less sugar. If you tax hotels a bit more, what's going to happen? I guarantee it, fewer people will stay in hotels. So what we will do is we'll start to destroy an industry that's already really struggling.
1: Tell me about it. I'm in it.
11: Are you?
1: Yes.
11: Right.
1: Yeah. I mean, I own restaurants.
11: Right. Right.
1: And it's, you know, there is a general feeling that us as restaurateurs or chefs or that kind of thing, oh, we're just all moaning and... It's like, no, we do it because we love what we do. And I don't make anything like I used to out of doing the restaurants. That's why I have to appear on radio shows in the middle of the night. But it's exactly as you say. It's like, oh, look, there's another reason not to support an industry which is on its knees already.
11: And Burnham came out and said he was helping the pub business, didn't he, in the restaurant business. But this tax will kill it.
1: I like pubs, he said.
11: Yeah,
23: but, you know, migrant hotels are exempt from it. And
1: well, that's a relief.
23: You know, well, a lot of calls that I get, a lot of emails, are, at the moment, the chain Beefeater... I remember Bernie
1: Inns. I am devastated that Beefeater is over.
23: It
1: was a hotbed of culinary delight.
23: Absolutely, a good steak.
1: Next, it'll be
23: steak.
1: The Toby Carvery. I can't bear
23: it. A Harvester. So,
1: have you ever been to a Harvester before?
23: So, obviously Beefeater, next door to each Beefeater restaurant, had a Premier Inn. Mm-hmm. And they are closing.
1: Lenny Henry likes a Premier Inn.
23: So the Beefeaters are closing, and they are residents. Are they going to expand the hotel to put illegal immigrants in? You know, that's call after call I've had. No, to my knowledge, they're not.
1: I mean, this country, that's a lot of illegal immigrants filling up old Beefeaters.
23: Do they want to fill up Beefeaters? But if it is exempt from tourist tax, well, who knows what's going on?
11: I mean, the tourist tax would be silly, wouldn't it? Because, of course, it's the government that pays the bill for the migrant hotel, so the government would be taxing itself.
1: Occasionally, they like to push it in a circle.
11: Yes. What they're trying to do here with this tax, and all of the ones they're fiddling around, they're scrabbling around trying to find money. And the reason they're doing that is they don't want to make cuts because they're unpopular. But if we do not cut spending, we will go bankrupt. Greece did it a little while ago, and we are in the same situation they were in about 2008. Within 4 years, they were down and out. What we've got to do is slash spending on welfare and there is no other option.
1: Right. Should we, however, be spending it on defence? Because there's another story here that the military are losing faith in Healey over his spending. Where do you see that going? I mean, because this week I have another project that I do. It's called Spooning with Mark Webber. It's a delightful podcast available on the Virgin YouTube channel, just in case you're interested. And this week, my guest, which hasn't come out yet, I was interviewing Tobias Elwood about his book, How to Avoid World War III in 10 Steps. And we are woefully unprotected as a country. And the military know that. We don't really know it as a people. That the fact that almost any, you know, Mr. Putin or whoever chose to could just walk onto our soil and do whatever he liked, really, because we just haven't got the defences in place.
11: I think there's a recognition now that Putin could well invade another European country in the next few years. There's not just a fear, there's actually a recognition that's quite likely, unless we're seen to be strong.
1: That's if one of his... I mean, we might not know about it because one of his submarines might snip our internet off.
11: Sure,
1: We wouldn't know anyway because we'd just be in the dark.
23: I mean, Healey, for example, he resigns from Starmer's government and then he's now Chancellor. He resigns over funding to the military. Mm-hmm. And now, you know, as he's Chancellor, his tune has changed totally. You know, what's going on? Mm-hmm. And we know that we are approaching a threat that's bigger than ever. You know, if you grew up in the early 80s, you will remember things like Threads. Do you remember Threads, the film?
11: The film Nuclear Armageddon, the arms race.
23: Absolutely.
11: Terrifying.
23: We grew up
1: that. The worst one was When the Wind Blows. Do you remember that?
11: The cartoon. Yeah. Very sad.
1: Same bloke who did The Snowman.
23: Yeah. And we're closer to that era than we ever have been.
1: I mean, we're all thinking, how quickly can I get a door off its hinges and lay a mattress against it to protect myself against that's not going to work.
23: And collect the tin food.
11: I think we're heading for real trouble.
1: We were told... Was it last week to collect tin food anyway? Because the rain comes, we're going to have no food.
11: And the
1: anyway.
11: Government is actually publishing a list in the next 4 or 5 days of things you should stock at home should there be an emergency. The storm clouds are gathering. You've got far, far right people like the AfD in Germany springing up. We've got military threats within Europe, and we've got the beginning of a monstrous global, but especially British, debt crisis. Without being too depressing or depressed, things look quite grim, and we need to be really careful.
1: I was calling out this earlier when we were talking about 9/11 and the effect that that's had on society, that fear is a very handy tool for our governments and governments across the world. Are we not playing into that by sort of even fanning the flames of what we're talking about? Because really what we'd all like is just facts and the ones that aren't open to conjecture, is that
11: I don't think they're trying to scare us. I think they're doing the opposite. I think they're playing all of these down. There is a real risk of a full-blown debt crisis in the West, but especially in the UK. We are one of the most vulnerable countries to it.
1: Well, I mean, by all accounts...
11: impact of that would be horrendous, Mark.
1: By all accounts, Andy's already been to the IMF, and they... Not you, different Andy. And they said, no, sorry, mate, can't help you.
11: Yeah. So... I think it's looking really grim. I don't know what your view is here, but...
23: It is, you know.
1: Do you know what we need is a crypto billionaire to come in and bail us out?
23: That's what the country needs.
1: Maybe his mum has a load of money he could give us.
23: Yeah.
1: You know what I'm saying. What else have we got in the papers, gents? You've been going through all of these. I
11: don't know who these people are. So did you say she was in Little Mix?
1: Yes, she's in Little Mix.
11: I have no idea who she is. I have a lot of interest in that.
1: No, but I mean, Jessie from Little Mix has had a rough ride because she got criticised very heavily for her looks.
11: Right. She looks great here.
1: Singled out.
11: Looks very pretty to me.
1: But she's going into the jungle to raise awareness about, let me get this right, spinal muscular atrophy type 1, which is the condition her twin girls were born with in May last year.
11: Okay. Oh, good for her.
1: She's going in for the right reasons, and hopefully because, I mean, seemingly she spent weeks negotiating with the ITV on the deal. Hopefully she's getting paid a fortune,
0: oh,
1: too.
0: Sure.
1: You know.
0: We're both interested in this, the Daily Star, woke like an Egyptian.
1: Yeah, who stole your mummy?
0: Yes, you know, yeah. I mean, it's amazing, isn't it? And during the school holidays, I took my oldest daughter to the British Museum. And for some reason, she's 14 and thought, the British Museum will be everything that's British.
1: No.
0: And of course, I said, I don't think it's going
1: They've
0: to
1: They've got
0: be.
1: Some French yeah. tapestry
0: but,
1: in
0: but,
1: it.
0: But, yes, well, I know at the moment they have, but there's absolutely nothing British in the British Museum. You know, own some
1: it
0: of it.
1: It is very interesting.
0: It is.
1: Though.
0: It's a wonderful museum.
1: I mean, let's not do down the British Museum. It's a fantastic museum.
0: It is, but... which makes this story even more interesting, really, you know, that this mummy has disappeared. And you
1: but do we know anything more about it? I mean, it's gone missing from a museum. When? How?
0: Yeah.
11: I wouldn't nick that. It would terrify me. You'd take that home and, you know, in the middle of the night there's a noise. Yeah. Thing. Yeah. It's like, you know, Tutankhamun's coming up the stairs to grab you by the neck. I mean, it would terrify me.
1: But why of all the things to nick from the museum, would you choose that?
11: Yeah,
1: I don't know.
11: Is there a body still inside it? Is there a...
0: Oh, absolutely. Okay. Yeah. And so, you know, where are the alarms? What actually happened? Yeah. And
1: well, because it appears in the picture to be in a glass box.
0: Yes.
1: So therefore, I then have this sort of, you know, Ocean's 11 type kind of caper where somebody's gone in and they've come out and the boss has gone, what's that?
0: Yeah, yeah.
1: That was not the mummy, you idiot, the great big lump of gold that I wanted out of there.
11: Got you Frankie Dettori on the front of the star.
1: But he's scared to drive.
0: That bangles, you know.
1: Walk like an Egyptian.
0: What a great...
1: Walk straight out of the museum like an Egyptian. Frankie's
11: scared to drive.
1: He's scared to drive. Why?
11: I don't know. There's no explanation.
1: I mean, I'd be terrified to get on the horses he gets on. Yeah. I'd be much happier
11: he's
1: driving.
11: He's looking all right, but I tell you, he looks fantastic just down the page. Mm. Graeme Souness.
0: Yes.
11: Graeme Souness must be like... early 70s, and he looks absolutely amazing.
1: He's what some people would describe as a silver fox,
0: oh,
1: isn't he?
0: Yes. Know, I would love to have been a silver fox, but it just didn't work out that way. The hair dye didn't change that.
11: Well, I think he had a heart attack when he was about 40-something.
1: The boot polish isn't helping.
11: 20-odd years later, and he looks absolutely amazing.
0: I don't like his opinions on Declan Rice, being an Arsenal fan, but apart from that, I agree with most of the things he comes up with. And
11: he's got turkey teeth, though. If you have a look at there, he looks good. These overly whitened teeth, and he looks absolutely ridiculous.
1: Now, this was... Going back to our mummy quickly, because obviously we've covered off Silver Fox and a frightened jockey, but seemingly the museum was mocked last night for removing a 2,700-year-old Egyptian mummy from public display to comply with her wishes. That's why it's gone. The Manchester Museum, it's in Manchester, bosses say they decided to place the remains of Azru in storage because they believe it is what she would have wanted.
11: No, you are joking. That cannot be true.
1: Well,
11: I can't see the story. That's surely not.
1: That is what is being reported from Joe behind the glass.
11: Now, and to destroy
1: Joe behind the glass,
11: would be
1: given the time of night, could well be into his second bottle of scotch.
11: Oh, my word.
1: But that is what he's told us.
11: I mean, it's so preposterous that it's kind of believable, isn't it? It's the sort of thing that would happen, isn't it?
1: But, I mean, is that kind of like, you know, oh, it's what she would have wanted. How do you know? I mean, are we back at assisted dying again?
11: Oh, my word.
1: You know.
11: Oh, my word.
1: What were her last wishes? Yes. Not to be put in a sarcophagus and buried in a big building and then end up in a Manchester museum. No. All right, then we'll stick her out the back. She'll be happier there. Right, what else have we got, boys?
0: Well, we'd have no background on this. Why should you bin
1: That's
0: your
1: supplements?
0: That's
1: never stopped us.
0: No, why should you bin your supplements? You know, as somebody who's just started taking supplements, why are we going to bin them?
11: Well, a lot of doctors are saying, aren't they? Some doctors are saying they do no good. If you've got a balanced diet, you don't need them. But to be honest, Not many of us have a great diet, do we? Because we're too busy, you're
3: Speak
11: in a rush,
3: yourself.
11: You're grabbing something on the go. Yeah. I take supplements. I take my multivits, I take some cod liver oil, I do all these fish oils and stuff, and
23: I
11: think it's a good
23: B12
11: idea.
23: B12 things, and I'm feeling great after
1: them. But the other thing as well is vitamins, right?
11: Yeah.
1: I just forget.
11: Yeah.
1: We've got it quite frankly is the cupboard of the idiot at home. It's full of vitamins that neither my wife or I take.
11: I need to buy your book. It's called Atomic Habits.
1: I know that one.
11: And basically, you create habits. You stack habits on top of those. So I get up, I do this, I do that, I clean my teeth, then I take my multivits, then I do this. And once it's in a routine, you always do it.
1: And do you know what? You look amazing for 75. 35. Look, we're going to take a quick break now, and we're going to be back with Old Blue Eyes. Go nowhere.
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21: 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Argument. Attitude. Opinion. Have you got the guts for talk? Across the UK, the home of common sense. This is Talk.
1: Hello and welcome back. I'm Mark Wogan. This is Talk and I am with you until 1 o'clock. I've still got David and Andy with me, but you have an alter ego, do you not, Mr. Alesi? Would you like to tell us? Well, I mean, Old Blue Eyes
23: is back.
1: Yes, tell me. So this is your homage to the great Mr. Sinatra.
23: Yes. Yeah.
1: And it's playing at the Old Savoy Theatre in Northampton on September the 19th, the Institute in Braintree on October the 10th, and London's The Pheasantry, which I know all too well, on October the 22nd.
23: Well, I know you love a pizza, so...
1: Well, yeah, you know, not that, not that. That's not really a pizza, but there we go. I mean. But... all performances are listed at the ratpacklive.co.uk. Is that correct?
23: And the show tours, there's a lot of dates in 2027. So we tried it out this year. Mm. The great thing about this show is
0: I have somebody working with me who I admire immensely, the great Anita Harris. If people remember the Carry On films, you know, she's one of the last surviving members of that amazing cast.
1: And not just the Carry On films.
0: No.
1: I mean, Summer Holiday.
0: Absolutely.
1: Cliff Richard, Summer Holiday.
0: All of those things. She did so much. But
1: she's got, she never ages.
0: That's the thing, you know, and drives herself everywhere, all over the country.
1: I mean, how old is she now?
0: I couldn't possibly comment on that.
1: She's proper old and doesn't look it.
0: She doesn't look it and doesn't sound it, you know. And, you know, you think you
1: not like
0: carry,
1: Andy, you had a difficult paper.
0: You carry that showbiz history and, you know, when she walks out on stage. And that's what I've loved about being in this business. The people that I've worked with have a history.
1: So what on earth makes you want to be a reform counsellor as well, then? If you've got all that going for you, what possesses to become a reform counsellor as well?
0: You know, it's what I've said about local politics for years. I was once the youngest councillor in Essex. I'm not now. And then I went away from it for years and years. But I think whoever you are, whatever you do, you want to help your local area, your local borough, your local council.
1: Would you insist on doing it your way?
0: I do it my way, yeah. Mm-hmm. Yeah, which is why I have a checkered past when it comes to political parties, as you do.
1: Flighty. You know? Do you have an alter ego, Andy? Do you go out at the weekend as someone else, like Denise or something like that?
11: Yeah. You know what? I don't know. I've never been a performer. I can do public speaking, but I don't think I'd go on stage as an act. I think I'd be too bashful. It's a strange thing.
1: This man's a
11: natural, a legend. Yeah.
1: I mean, he's not willing to sing for us now.
0: No, I'm not.
1: I find it extraordinary. I mean, well, you know, are you afraid that if you did now, I'm not paying for
0: I'm
1: that.
0: Not paying to go to Northampton or Braintree to see him. That's what I think will happen.
1: I mean, but if the singing doesn't impress you, they could ask you questions.
0: Well, exactly.
1: About
0: we could
1: how
0: do a political
1: to,
0: question
1: know, get,
0: and
1: get potholes filled.
0: Absolutely.
1: Or something like that.
0: Yeah. And, you know.
11: Actually, if Frank Sinatra was alive, which party would he vote for in Britain?
0: I think, you know, that the interesting thing is Sinatra had a big political background. He started as Democrat for many years, and his family were left-wing, you know, if you look in American sort of left, it's slightly different.
1: And then
0: well,
1: he became obsessed with Kennedy.
0: And he had that great fallout with Kennedy, and then suddenly, overnight, became a Republican. And supported Ronald Reagan and, produced his galas. You know, so he was a full-on Republican, fundraising for the Republic. But then Nancy said in his heart, as his daughter, he was always a Democrat, really. We will never know.
1: He built a whole wing.
0: Yes,
1: didn't he?
0: He was let down.
1: At his Palm Beach residence, I'm not coming.
0: JFK was supposed to go there, and instead he said, I'm staying at Bing Crosby. Well, Bing Crosby, you're staying at Bing Crosby. And so overnight, Sinatra became a Republican.
1: You'd take
11: quite a prickly sensitive guy.
1: You'd take Christmas over my way. Disgraceful.
0: To some extent, you know, and I've seen it in the past, how political parties, I think you have, how they treat members, you know, and they don't treat, political parties don't treat their members or activists with you know.
11: They take them for granted.
0: They take them for granted.
11: They really do.
0: And I think Sinatra had the power to just say, well, if that's how you're treating me, I'm off. You know, a lot of people just stick with it.
11: Right.
1: Now, we do have a competition that we are running across all our channels at the moment. And it is a trip to a city that is synonymous with old blue eyes. Now, look, is there any way I could tempt you to very quietly, as a bed, under this, while I tell people about this, that you could...
0: Start spreading the news. Okay. Is that what you...
1: Yeah, no, come on, go.
0: I'm leaving today.
1: Summer might be officially over.
0: I want to be a part of it.
1: But
0: New York,
1: too loud,
0: York,
1: too loud. Drop it down a little bit.
0: That's it, we'll.
1: Right, summer may be officially over, but we've got something to make your autumn a whole lot better. How do you fancy heading to New York this November?
11: Either of you? Yeah, love
1: you
11: to.
1: Can enter this, wonderful. I can't, right? Yeah. Talk is giving away the ultimate Big Apple trip. We're sorting your flights, a two-night stay at a Virgin Hotels NYC, spending money, passes to the Exhale Spa, rooftop drinks, and tickets to watch the Knicks live at Madison Square Garden from a private box. Wow. Come on. If you're ready to trade dreary British autumn for, you see, someone's singing this now, not you, not that's me. All I'm saying. If you're ready to trade dreary British autumn for a New York in November, well, Jeremy Kyle has all the details on how to enter. What's he doing up at this time? Here's Jeremy.
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1: Right, I'm here. I'm with Old Blue Eyes and Andy. Now, I'm disappointed, Andy, that you don't have an alter ego. I think next time, if you could think about that, come back with something.
11: What do you reckon? What would you fancy?
1: I don't know. I quite like having a sort of Middlesbrough attachment or something. Who's famous from Middlesbrough?
11: Who's on telly at the moment? We've got Steph McGovern. If you follow Steph, Bob Mortimer.
1: Yes.
11: Plenty of people.
1: I think you'd struggle to be either of them. Who's your favourite singer?
11: My favourite singer. I was listening to The Smiths.
1: Okay.
11: Stuff from like 30, 40 years ago.
1: Because you've got a nice timbre to your voice,
11: right,
1: Andy.
11: Okay.
1: I think that you could potentially have a good singing. Do you not think you
11: have
1: a good singing voice?
11: Yeah. Really? Yeah.
1: The other Andy already does The Smiths.
11: Well, I'm learning the piano, so I could try a bit of piano. I can play a few carols.
1: Hold on, you're learning the piano. What grade are you?
11: So I'm not doing grades. I'm doing it a different way, but I'm probably only at about grade two.
1: Carving his own path.
23: But you can play, I'll sing, we'll do a Christmas special.
11: Do a Bing Crosby, White Christmas.
1: I'll play
11: the music.
1: No, not Bing Crosby.
23: No, I'm not doing Bing.
1: He does.
11: I'm more of a Bing Crosby guy.
1: I mean, he does. He says he does Frank Sinatra, but he's not given us any evidence that he does Frank
23: Sinatra.
1: Oh, come on. That's hardly. I mean, you know, we could break into... give me another Frank song. Come on.
23: Well, of course, My Way is you know, the one that everyone requests. And, you know, at the end of it, you see people with tears in their eyes.
1: Is that because of the singing?
23: It's because I'm singing so badly. That's what it is. You know,
11: you can't make it stop.
23: But that is it, because it brings up, because of the funerals and, you know...
1: I did go to a funeral once where that was the eulogy, read out.
23: Really?
1: In its entirety, it was one of the more painful things I've ever witnessed.
23: Yes. Well, of course, Paul Anger wrote those lyrics of Diana fame, you know. So, and it's an emotional song, really. Still,
1: do you find that you have a personal favourite of Frank's that you like to do other than My Way?
23: It's a rare song called Come Rain or Come Shine. I'm gonna love you like nobody's love you, come rain or come shine. And Sinatra actually loved performing that more than any of them, more than Fly Me to the Moon and Summer Wind.
11: Fly Me to the Moon.
23: Yeah, he loved performing Come Rain or Come Shine. It's a great song.
1: But tell us what the show entails, because it's a tribute and you've got other things in it.
23: It takes you on a trip through his career, which if you think, you know, there are ups and downs, and the great thing about that career is, you know, it wasn't perfect all the way along, people think.
1: No.
23: But he, you know, in 1950...
1: And there was a whole range of different wigs.
23: Well, yes, you know, there were hair issues, and I think we've all been there, so...
1: speak for yourself, I've still got all mine.
23: <You're>
1: Well, listen, guys... Thank you so much for coming in. It's been a pleasure. I wish you all success with the tour.
23: Yeah, thank you.
1: And now a little bit of news for you. Call us after the break.
2: Talk.
21: 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Headlines.
2: From the Sky News Centre at midnight. MPs have rejected draft proposals to legalise assisted dying in England and Wales. It's suggested allowing adults with fewer than 6 months to live the right to apply. The bill was voted down by a majority of 16. Labour MP Ashley Dalton, who has terminal cancer, explained beforehand why she'd be voting against it.
3: What I might want, or what any other individual might want, should that take precedent over creating an environment that puts very vulnerable people at risk. And I just can't see that that's right.
2: Supporters insist it did have strong safeguards and would have given terminally ill adults a choice. The head of MI5 has called for national security to be treated as a shared challenge on the 25th anniversary of the 9/11 terror attacks. Events are being held across America, including in New York, where two hijacked planes hit the World Trade Center. Another crashed into the Pentagon. U.S. President Donald Trump addressed a memorial service there.
5: With the events of that morning, 2,977 beautiful souls were ripped from our world. Today we renew the sacred oath that we first swore in their names. We will never, ever forget.
2: A 42-year-old man has become the first person to be arrested after anti-migration protests in Portsmouth last weekend. Hampshire police say he's been detained on suspicion of violent disorder and assaulting a police constable and remains in custody. At least 44 people have been injured after a train derailed in northern France earlier. French officials say 180 people were on board when carriages left the tracks near the town of Cleon in Normandy. And West Ham have thrashed Wrexham 6-0 to go top of the championship. Captain Jared Bowen opened the scoring at the London Stadium to help continue his side's positive start to life back down in the second tier of English football. And that's the latest.
21: 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This is Talk. 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Nightlife.
1: Welcome back. I'm Mark Wogan. This is Talk, and I'm with you until 1 o'clock tonight. It is Friday, and I've just said goodbye to Andy and David, old Blue Eyes, and Andy, not Burnham. But it's time for you to start calling in. Yes. 0344 499 1000, or text TALK to 87222. Now, I think we have a caller on the line. Could it be none other than Ken? Hello, Ken.
6: Good morning, Mark.
1: How are you, Ken?
6: Very well, by the grace of God, my dear friend.
1: Excellent.
6: I'm very happy to hear today that the MPs voted against legalising euthanasia. It's a willful act of self-murder assisted by a doctor, in my opinion.
1: Okay.
6: Something I'd like to draw to our attention here, if you don't mind. Around the Houses of Parliament, carved in stone is the Lord's Prayer. It's written in French, Norman, on three sides of the Houses of Parliament. The Houses of Parliament was established on the Bible. And when an MP joins to the Houses of Parliament, the vast majority of them swear on an oath to hold up the Bible in the right hand. Some of them don't. Some of them affirm to tell the truth. Other ones use other scriptures. But the vast majority, they hold up the Bible. And this is what they say, Mark,
1: mm-hmm.
6: if you allow me to say it. It's very short. This is what the MP, they all say. I swear by Almighty God that I will be faithful and bear allegiance to His Majesty King Charles, his heirs and successors,
1: mm-hmm.
6: according to the law. So help me God.
1: Yes.
6: So when they make this oath, Mark...
1: And then they get into politics, Ken.
6: But the point I'm making is, when they make this oath, they're claiming to believe in the God of the Bible.
1: Yes.
6: Now, when I've listened to these debates, the last one and this new one, I never heard one MP ever stand up and mention God and mention the fact that there is a place called hell for murderers. Never once mentioned it. No, an act of cowardice and hypocrisy. They claim to believe the Bible.
1: Maybe the Christians were all, and the Catholics and whoever, were all abstentions.
6: Some of them do, but the vast majority, as I understand it, I've watched them swear on the Bible, Mark. Well, the point I'm trying to make is...
1: Well, you can't get in the door unless you do that, Ken.
6: That's right.
1: You know, but it's part of the job description. I've got swear on the Bible, come in. Now, look, the reality is, as you know, Ken, not everybody believes. But part of the job is they've got to put their hand on the Bible because it's part of the process, right? Now, there is also the other side to this, Ken, where is it God's will for you to be in excruciating pain and have no solution?
6: Listen, hell is a place of such excruciating pain, we cannot understand it, Mark.
1: When you kill yourself
6: not believing in God, mm-hmm. you jump out of the frying pan into a furnace of fire, literally. Listen, if I could just try to help you folks listen to this, just consider this.
1: What are we considering, Ken? Give it to us. Fire and brimstone. Hold nothing back, Ken. I don't think you would anyway, but give it to us.
6: I'm saying this in love, not judgment. I'm not a judge. I'm trying to help us to understand that if there was no such place as an eternal hell, there was no need for Jesus Christ to die for our sins. Mm. His death and resurrection proves there is a hell. Now, those who go to hell...
1: Can I just stop you there? Why does his death prove there's a hell? I've always wondered about that.
6: Well, why would God come and take upon himself a human flesh to give his life a sacrifice to save us from what? What did he come to save us from? Hell.
1: Okay.
6: He came to save us from his judgment.
1: But there'd be a lot of people out there, Ken, that say we're living in that anyway, despite that sacrifice.
6: Listen, do you know in hell, there's an awesome worm of conscience. Memory is perhaps one of the most awesome attributes in the human soul in hell is their memory. They will remember every opportunity they had to believe in Jesus and get to heaven. That in hell there's weeping, wailing, gnashing of teeth, which is an expression of anger. Mm-hmm. This is a place where the worm never dies. Who told us this, Mark? Jesus. Who warned us about hell? Jesus. Who wonders about it? Jesus Christ, the Son of God. And yet they mock him in the Houses of Parliament. Not one MP had the courage to stand up and say, listen, there's a spiritual realm involved here, not just a physical pain. After death, there is life. God has told us there's life after death, either an eternal heaven or an eternal hell. And those who say annihilation are false Christians. Hell is eternal. All right, Ken, I
1: hear everything you're saying, and, you know, your belief is admirably strong. I give you that. However, if you are suffering from a terminal disease, right, and I'm just posing this question to you as you are posing what you have to say. If you are suffering from a terminal disease that has you in an abject amount of pain, are you really that concerned with what hell is going to be like? You're living it. So therefore, you would like the choice, perhaps, to be able to remove that pain.
6: I fully understand that thought. It's very easy to understand. However, we have to understand we have a creator, and he has told us in the sixth commandment, thou shalt not murder, Mark. He stated it clearly. Now, when the person is in tremendous pain, and that's life, that doesn't cease when they die. I've been through the valley of the shadow of death, and let me tell you,
1: How did you go through it, Ken?
6: Pardon?
1: What was your valley of the shadow of death? How did that manifest itself in the real world for you, Ken?
6: Okay, in the year 2000, June 2000, I had a big heart attack, and I was taken to hospital. And mm-hmm. I was taken into the hospital, and I was just letting a log that I was totally alive.
1: How old were you when that happened, Ken?
6: 55. I'm now 81.
1: Ah, my God. So it worked all right? You know, whatever you went in with, they solved it.
6: No,
1: have you been in pain
6: good,
1: since?
6: Good. Let me tell you this, Mark. When I was in the hospital, a Christian friend came and prayed for my heart, for God to heal my heart, and God healed my heart. Hallelujah.
1: And is that the moment you found God, Ken?
6: No, I've been a Christian for a good number of years before that. I was serving God. I was going to church one Sunday morning, a pain in my shoulder, had a shower, a pain in my shoulder, and I walked out of the house, and all of a sudden, Sweat poured down my brow and I felt so weak and I just collapsed beside a man who was cutting his grass. He came over, he phoned the ambulance. They took me away in the ambulance. They came very fast. I couldn't speak. I just slumped down on the wall and looked at him and he looked at me. He his phone in his pocket and he phoned the ambulance right away. What I'm trying to say here, Mark, when I went through this experience...
1: Is thank God for mobiles and God?
6: It was an awesome, fearsome experience and I was a Christian. There was an awesome experience of aloneness and helplessness. I can't explain it. It was so fearful. But I called out when I was lying in my body. I called out, Jesus, Jesus, Jesus, help me, forgive me. And all of a sudden, the presence of Jesus Christ came over me. I never saw Jesus. I never saw a light. Just his presence came over me.
1: Are you sure that wasn't the paramedics, Ken?
6: Pardon?
1: Was that the paramedics, maybe? Did they gave you some more gas and air, everything felt fine, you got in. Look, what is great,
6: Ken,
1: happened to you at 55, you're still with us now, and you're calling in to talk after...

0: the towers. I just want to be clear.
1: And then my nine-month-old daughter.
0: Wow.
1: And what I remember back then, 25 years ago, it was the most terrifying ordeal of my whole entire existence. To see that second plane go into the Twin Tower and I was all watching...
0: It's funny, isn't it? That's when we all knew it was real, wasn't it? The first one was sort of unbelievable, and then the second one hit and suddenly it's like, oh, goodness me, this is real now.
1: Yeah, and then the third plane went into the Pentagon, and then the fourth plane crashed in Pennsylvania, which was the courageous act of the passengers of the Flight 93.
0: Yeah, United 93.
1: And the whole thing was the most terrifying ordeal in everybody's existence. It was the most terrifying thing that we have all encountered by watching America being attacked ferociously like that. And when I've been watching today about Donald Trump giving his speech, he's a New Yorker. He's from New York, and to see his city attacked the way it was, it must have brought a lot of painful memories.
0: It does turn out, though, to be honest, Heather, that he wasn't quite where he said he was when it happened.
1: I know, but it doesn't alter for a fact. It was his city. He was born in New York.
0: He's a New Yorker.
1: Yeah.
0: Have you entered our competition, Heather?
1: No.
0: Oh, there's a trip to New York. I'm just saying.
1: Well, America has always been one of my favourite countries in the world. And one thing I'm going to say about what America did to our country during the Second World War, coming to our assistance, and how helped to save our country. I always appreciate what the American did to our country, and they will always be our greatest allied in that.
0: Yeah, I mean, it's a slightly strained relationship at the moment, but, hopefully and hopefully if the chips are down, they'll be there for us. But should we go to Louisa? Hello, Louisa.
2: Hello.
0: Good evening.
2: Hello.
0: Louisa from Lancashire. That's got nice iambic pentameters to it. How are you this evening? You all right?
2: I'm fine. This is the first time I've done this. Can you hear me?
0: I can. Louisa, just between you and me, how do you think it's going? I mean, it's my first time on my own. Ash, he's abandoned me.
2: I thought we'd done really well. And
0: that's very nice. Let's not dwell on that. What did you want to speak about?
2: No, I'm talking about if we're dying, but...
0: Yeah.
2: Can I just say, I used to watch your daddy with my mummy and daddy on his talk shows.
0: Oh.
2: You know, when he did... And they
0: three
2: were
0: nights
2: wonderful.
0: A week, Mondays, Wednesdays and Fridays.
2: Oh,
0: can
2: God,
0: you believe that? They wouldn't do that now.
2: But it was happy memories. I'm talking about sister dying because my poor mummy and daddy both had terminal cancer.
0: Mm-hmm.
2: And my mum was desperate and she asked my dad to kill her.
0: Oh, goodness me. I mean, was she in an enormous amount of pain?
2: Yes. She was in a huge amount. She was diagnosed with breast cancer at 50.
0: Mm.
2: And it became terminal when she was 55. I was just pregnant. And my dad was also then diagnosed terminal as well. And my dad said, I can't kill it because she said, can you get a gun and just shoot me?
0: I think it's that thing, though, isn't it? What I've noticed, having, watched both my parents pass, is that it's not so much the pain or the illness. It's when your dignity is removed.
2: Yeah. absolutely.

0: Now, I think this is why I think everybody's all over the place about her sister dying, because I actually think a lot of people won't actually go through with it, but they would like the option. They'd like to consider it. They'd, because with my, like my,
1: you mean the option to actually be a reality, but not necessarily always follow through?
0: Absolutely. Absolutely.
1: Do you think having it as an option, in a sense, puts a bit of dignity back on the table?
0: Yeah, and also, do you know what? It's control. They have no control in their lives. Mm. They're dying.
1: Yeah, but I mean, there is that thing, though, that we all realise as we get older, that actually the two things we control is our breath and how we react.
0: They are literally dying. My mum was dying. She was in agony. Mm. And she knew, and I was talking to the person that answered the phone, and I explained, you know, my mum was completely compos mentis because she died before my daughter's first birthday, and she'd organised all the presents, wrapped them up, and written all the cards.
1: Isn't it extraordinary that, you know, that generation, that how old was your mum when she passed? 55, did you say?
0: She was 56 when she died, so she's been dead. She's been dead now 23 years. Yeah. My dad died 22 years ago.
1: Yeah, I mean, it's a different generation, but the idea that she would put her granddaughter first when she's going through that, I don't know. I just find it extraordinary.
0: Yeah, they were amazing. They were amazing. You see, and then my dad died, and he was completely different to her.
1: Yeah.
0: When she refused, she wanted to be at home. She refused to die in a hospital, and she refused to die in a hospice. So she died at home, and God bless him, my daddy saved me from watching it, because apparently it was horrendous.
1: But you see, this is where I stand on it, is I don't want to put my family through that. If I found myself in that position, I would want to be, at the very least, in a hospice for that part of it. And, you know, that whole thing of like, oh, you know, let's get them home so they can die at home. It's like, well, why wouldn't they want to be here where they've got all the care and drugs that they need to make it as comfortable as possible?
0: But that's just different personalities, isn't it?
1: Yeah.
0: Because my mum was... I am not doing that. Whereas my daddy, when he was ill for ages, pretty much as soon as mum died, he was poorly. We were taking him to hospitals all the time. I had a conversation with him. I said, Dad, you know, if you want to be at home, that's fine. I said, but I'm scared. I don't know that I can look after you at home.
1: Yeah, I think and that, he, you know, there is a real danger of being...
0: No, yeah. I'll go to... I'm not going to die. He came home for his granddaughter's second birthday, and he lay in his bed knowing before a birthday, he'd come out of hospital, they'd taken all the, the things out of his arms, the cannulas and everything. Mm-hmm. And he went home to my mum and dad's house, and he lay in his bed, and then he came to the party, and then he went, and he knew that was the last time he was ever going to be in his own home.
1: Wow. I mean, look, the end is rarely a pleasant experience, is it? The end is, I mean, but all of it is an advert, I think, for going tying your shoelaces. Louisa, thank you for your call. Are there more of you out there? I think there are. 0344 499 1000 or text TALK to 87222. We're going to take a little break now.
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2: No-nonsense reaction to the day's biggest talking points. Across the UK, the home of common sense. This is Talk.
1: Welcome back. I'm Mark Wogan. This is Talk, and I'm with you tonight. Friday until one. And I am now joined by, well, yes, Christ. All right, Joe. Joe's in my ear. He's pointing out that it's now Saturday. All right, smarty pants. It's no longer Friday night, it's Saturday morning. Welcome to you all in this witching hour here on Talk. And I've got none other than movie expert, in fact, Talk film critic, Johnny Hearn. Welcome, Johnny.
15: Hi.
1: How are you, mate?
15: I'm good, thanks, yeah.
1: Seen any good movies recently? Go on, what's been your favourite one recently?
15: Favourite one recently... that's a good question.
1: All right. What about your least favourite? What have you hated this week, Johnny?
15: I hate so many movies this year. I think this year's been... The last couple of years have been really bad.
1: But I think there's a kind of interesting crop coming through, isn't there? The sort of have you seen Pressure yet?
15: Pressure is brilliant, actually. Yes,
1: I really want to see Pressure.
15: Really good. Yeah,
1: I'm quite interested in
15: any movie about weather. I mean, but an interesting movie about weather is how they managed to do that.
1: And it's about the D-Day landings,
15: but it's about the weather. Yeah. But the way they do it and the performances, Brendan Fraser is incredible. And Andrew Scott. I mean, it's a really really.
1: I
15: good
1: mean,
15: movie.
1: Is there? I think at the moment, because I've seen him do a whole range of different things. I struggle to think of anybody I enjoy watching more than Andrew Scott at the moment.
15: Yeah,
1: I think he's sort of
15: versatile.
1: The height of his powers. That Vanya thing he did was incredible, especially when they did just... Because I went and watched it in the cinema, where they film it from the National Theatre. It was extraordinary.
15: He has an ability to make everything seem really effortless. It looks like he's just woken up and he's just sort of wandered on set and he just does his thing and then clears off again. But, I mean, that's belies that there's a fact there's an awful lot of prep goes into it because he's a really good actor. I mean, he's a brilliant actor and he can play a whole range of
1: crafts.
15: Yeah,
1: crafts.
15: Really, but that's what makes a good actor, someone who can make it look really easy.
1: Do you think, given his skills, that he could have been Bond?
15: No.
1: Okay.
15: Because he couldn't stand up in a fight, right? Let's face it.
1: Well, I mean, look, one might argue that Pierce Brosnan wasn't exactly what you would describe as your archetypal tough guy. Well, at least Roger Moore was quite big bloke.
15: He was quite tall, but I mean, every time I...
1: I'll have a raspberry tizer, please,
15: Every time I saw a fight scene with Roger Moore in it, I always expect him just to be cowering on the ground saying, please don't hit me.
1: Yeah, or just it was because he was kicking people in flares. That was always just didn't look good, did it? just sort of, you know.
15: But you've hit on a really key thing there. There are two types of Bond actors, and they seem to flip-flop between them. So you had Sean Connery, who was a kind of the gruff, streetwise kind of guy who could then dress up a bit and mix in that kind of high society. Then you had Roger Moore, who was somebody from that sort of high society.
1: You are forgetting Lazenby.
15: George Lazenby, yes, the Australian model, New Zealand model.
1: New Zealand.
15: Who I didn't think was that bad.
7: Oh, I did. It was terrible. From the first line, when he's on the beach and he says, the name's Bond, James Bond, I just thought, no, you're not James Bond.
1: What about Dalton?
15: I really like Timothy Dalton. Now, there's a big thing about Timothy Dalton that he only did two, and the rumour is that he only did them because they couldn't get Pierce Brosnan because he was tied up with Remington Steele. But actually,
1: which, I have to say, was awful.
15: Yes. But Timothy Dalton was really good. And the two films that he made, the stories were really good, and he could do the action.
1: Yeah,
15: and
1: no, he was believable as...
15: Yeah, absolutely.
1: You know, he had a certain sort of charm and suaveness to him, but, you know, he probably a bit tasty.
15: Yeah, absolutely. You know what I mean? You believed him in the fight, but he could also, you know, he could scrub up nicely and mix in those circles.
1: So
15: but
1: look,
15: yeah, I thought he was very believable, and a lot of people do rate him very highly as a Bond. He only did two.
1: Now, the reason we are talking about Bond, and I steered it that way, albeit in a not very expert way, Stephen Knight, who was the man behind Peaky Blinders.
15: Yes, brilliant Peaky Blinders.
1: Is the one who has been charged with this next incarnation with Bond.
15: Yes, he's writing the script for it,
1: And he is sort of saying, well, it might be them. It's not, it could be them, you know.
15: He's been dropping hints, big hints.
1: I mean, who it might be. Jack Loudon.
15: Yes.
1: Another blonde Bond?
15: Why is it a problem what the hair colour is?
1: Well, I don't know. A change is as good as, whatever that cliche is.
15: There was a big backlash about Daniel Craig, if you remember, when he was first cast, like 20 years ago. There was a massive backlash against
1: him. I really liked Daniel Craig as Bond.
15: Oh, he was brilliant, yeah. He completely changed the character. He updated it, brought it into kicking and screaming into the 21st century. And he went places with the character and the character's backstory that none of the other actors had done. And all these things are, in the book.
1: All of a sudden, there was a fallibility and a vulnerability.
15: There was a weakness. Now, you notice Bond always drinks vodka martini shaken, not stirred. Well, the reason for that is because when you shake it, the vodka and the martini sink to the bottom of the glass and the water stays at the top. So when you see Bond drinking, he's not actually drinking alcohol, so therefore he keeps his head clear. But Daniel Craig's Bond drank a lot. I mean, he was an alcoholic.
1: Yeah.
15: And, that
1: problem
15: kind of...
1: drinker.
15: Yeah, having that kind of darkness to his character really brought something to the character that no other actor has done.
1: Well, it was a Skyfall, he was definitely gone, was he?
15: Yeah, drinking.
1: Luckily, he came back at the last minute and saved the day. I watched that the other day, actually. I really enjoyed it.
15: It's a great
1: film, look, Jack Loudon, who... Yeah. Is in one of my favourite things at the moment, which is Slow Horses. I think it's amazing, and I love the books.
15: Yeah.
1: You know, the whole thing is brilliant. And, I mean, you can't help thinking, would it be as good without Gary Oldman?
15: Well, of course.
1: But... I mean,
15: would anything be as good without
1: Jack
15: Gary
1: Loudon is very good in that.
15: Yeah.
1: I think he's way better than that than he was in Gold, which I thought was, quite frankly, tawdry.
15: Yeah.
1: But... do you rate him as a potential Bond?
15: Well, he's got the two things that you need. He's got the charisma and he's got the gruff fighting ability. Mm. And the fact that he's been in something that's about the Secret Services and is a bit tasty really helps when people are touting for the role of.
1: But he doesn't come across as. I mean, if I went right, we're going to stick Loudon and Daniel Craig.
15: Yeah.
1: In a ring together, I reckon Craig had...
15: Oh, absolutely.
1: I mean, even though Loudon is younger...
15: Yeah, oh, absolutely.
1: I think Craig would take him out.
15: Yeah, completely.
1: Craig's got that kind of, like, he'd bite your nutsack.
15: But then they tailored the films for that. So they made those five films a lot more physical, a lot more fist-fighting, hand-to-hand, whereas the other Bonds, it was a bit more kind of technical and gadgety. And so they'll probably... Well, they have said, obviously, Amazon and Villeneuve have said that they're not going to have gadgets.
1: Really?
15: In this one, yeah. So I don't know how they're quite going to square that circle.
1: In the world of AI, we're not having gadgets.
15: They're not having gadgets, apparently.
1: Now, listen, the other one who's in the running is Mr. Dua Lipa. himself.
15: Yes.
1: Callum Turner.
15: Callum Turner. I like Callum Turner.
1: I think he's got a bit of the old Craig about him, but yes. Obviously with dark hair.
15: Yeah, he's that kind of the more gruff physical side. I thought he was brilliant in Masters of the Air.
1: Mm-hmm.
15: I think he's a really, really good actor. I mean, if I had any say in it, I would probably pick Callum Turner. I think he's a fantastic actor. But yeah, he's got that charm.
1: So he'd be your choice.
15: He'd be my choice. Yeah, I think he's got the charm. He's got the humour, but also he's got the physicality of it. I think he would. And he's not too famous, and that's what you need. You need somebody who's experienced as an actor, who's quite well known, but is not too well known.
1: So is that where Jacob Elordi would be discounted, because he's too famous now?
15: Possibly. Yeah, I think he's.
1: I mean, he's also Australian.
15: Well, they have said that it will definitely be a British actor or somebody from the Commonwealth.
1: Someone from the colonies?
15: Yes.
1: Is that what they're
15: not American. Somebody from the Commonwealth. So he would count in that. But yes, he would be only the second person who's not British.
1: I've got a theory about him, right? So when Euphoria came out, he was a devastatingly handsome man, right? And he sort of rose to fame in that.
15: Yeah.
1: I mean, one might argue, off the back of the fantastic acting on behalf of Zendaya in that series.
15: She's very good.
1: She was unbelievable in that series. However, the more famous he's got, less good looking. Don't know what it is.
15: I
1: don't know what has happened to him. His top lip's got thinner. I mean, I don't know what it is.
15: I thought you were going to say he's got worse as an actor.
1: No.
15: Okay, fair enough.
1: He's a pretty good actor, but he's I don't know. I mean, I'm not for turning. I might have turned for him in Euphoria, but now, nah.
15: He's just another good-looking Australian. I didn't like him in Wuthering Heights, I have to say. I didn't get any chemistry between him and Margot
1: Robbie. I didn't actually like that movie.
15: No, I didn't. I didn't.
1: All that stuff, the Frankenstein one?
15: Well, he was very good as the character. I didn't like the film, but I thought he was very good as the creation, the creature.
1: Well, look, we are going to talk more about this, but we have to take a little break. So we will sit here and discuss who the next Bond is and get back to you with the news after this.
2: 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This is Talk.
16: Can you hear that?
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16: Bowling, basket weaving. 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
1: Welcome back. As Joe behind the glass pointed out, it's now Saturday and I have been here since Friday. I'm Mark Wogan and it's late nights here on Talk. And I am joined by a friend from across the pond. Will you please welcome Mr. Matt Belinsky? Matt, are you there? Come in, Matt. Oh, there we go.
4: I am here, Mark.
1: Can I just say, Matt, you're more handsome than I like. If you could, I don't know, be a bit plainer next time you're on, that would be great.
4: My best.
1: Absolutely. So you are an attorney and the host of the Prevailing Narrative podcast. What is the prevailing narrative today in America?
4: Well, you know, the big news in America today is certainly the quarter century, 25 year anniversary of September 11th. And admittedly, it's a little tough to gauge what the prevailing narrative is necessarily. I mean, some of the secondary storylines are how here in New York City, you know, I'm here in New York. I don't live in New York, but I happen to be here at the time to coincide with the anniversary. And you're seeing
1: you
4: the,
1: mean that strip lighting and sort of Wengi wood in the background is not your home?
4: I do not live in this type of lighting, believe it or not. Okay. I might choose to now.
1: You look good in it. Don't worry about
4: Thank
1: it.
4: Thank you very much. You know, you sometimes need to get a little creative when kind of displaced in on the lighting scheme, particularly with this boutique hotel overhang lighting. But yes, I am here in New York, and you're seeing.
1: I like your white, clean leather that you have behind you there. Good.
4: Very complimentary on the decor over here, and appreciate it.
1: Go on, back to what you were talking about. Sorry.
4: Yeah. So you're seeing a lot of the festivities and memorandums and whatnot and parades and a lot of. Police, firefighters, first responders, and those honoring those people walking through the streets here. And one of the narratives, one of the storylines here, is that you now have representatives in America only a quarter century after the very prevalent, very salient incident of Muslim terrorism, who seem to be, at least based on their past commentary and their history and who they affiliate with, somewhat sympathetic to the cause of Islamo-fascist terrorism, particularly.
1: Are we talking about the mayor?
4: That would be one individual that we're talking about. Yes, him and
1: the mayor of New York.
4: Yeah,
1: I mean, it is a strange, you know, it could be interpreted in two ways, that. One, trying to not stay with the sort of, which I touched on earlier with Curtis, the sort of fear-mongering that goes alongside this, which helps governments govern. Let's not get away from that. And that he may be trying to temper that. Or it could be seen as, you know, disrespectful.
4: I don't see any way to see it here other than a true expression of how he feels deep down and the fact that he finds some sympathy and common cause, if not with terrorists, communities the terrorists come from, right? And that he is not quite as angry or disturbed by September 11th as a normal American or particularly an American representative should be. And the moral clarity that you would like to see coming from the mayor a quarter century on, this is not ancient
1: history. But I mean, right? How does a guy then, look, what I need to understand is, because obviously you're much closer to this than me, but how does a guy get to be the mayor of the city in which this happened if he genuinely is a sort of terror sympathizer, which is what the sort of conversation is leaning towards here, isn't it?
4: And Mark, I'm scratching my head, and that's a question a lot of us out here have been asking, but it's a confluence of factors. One, certainly that events of the battle against Islamo-fascist terrorism in America, it's a little bit of a, not quite as much of an acute issue the last, 10 to 12 years, let's say. So it's not as fresh in people's minds. There was a perfect storm in New York with him having very weak opponents and playing to certain economic populist tendencies in making any number of kind of hollow promises that he was going to elevate the financial prospects of people who feel left behind and don't feel like they're necessarily succeeding. And for better or for worse, there's more of those voters than there are of rich voters, and do the math on that.
1: Well, or is it, as some people have alluded to, his appointment was literally just two fingers up to the middle red of America.
4: You could say that about necessarily any elected
1: official. It's America, one finger, the middle finger.
4: Fair enough. But you can necessarily say that about any elected official in New York. But the during closer to the first Trump administration, the individual that the New Yorkers elected mayor was a guy named Eric Adams, who was a far more moderate and less, you know, counter signaling middle of the road, middle America and the Trump administration than Zoran Mondani was. And it's interesting. And I was kind of it's one of the head scratching aspects of this, that after a guy like Eric Adams, who didn't really feel the need to just sit there and said, like, listen, I'm going to take care of New York issues. I don't have to be here just showing how anti-Trump I am all the time, that New Yorkers would go to Zoran Mondani. Because I got to be honest, there wasn't a real decrease or deterioration in the conditions of New York City over the course of Eric Adams's tenure. The economy did fine. Crime issues were improving. So it's really a head scratcher. And I think it was just a perfect storm of factors.
1: Now, talking of Trump, how do you feel the tone of his speech has landed with say the East and West and then the middle? Because it's a kind of three-part play now, isn't it, the States?
4: Yeah, you know something, Trump is actually generally at not his best, but at one of his better points when he's kind of giving, you know, very generic speeches about American events or holidays. This isn't necessarily a holiday, but commemorative of a big American event. When he's just speaking to true patriotism, he's usually pretty good. So I don't think his speech really riled anybody in one way or another.
1: But I mean, you could say that he used it, that, you know, this commemorative moment, he used it to justify the position in Iran.
4: Yes, I think, you know, that piece of it hasn't really been making that many headlines here in the U.S. And that the Iran war is in this strange place where it's not necessarily popular, and it's really, you know, more of its lack of popularity can just be traced back to people looking at gas prices and saying, fine, Trump, if you want to go overthrow the regime in Iran, good luck with that. We don't really care, but I just don't want to see gas prices high. However,
1: I don't want to pay more for my gas.
4: Yeah. But it's really not even one thousandth of as prevalent an issue in everyday American society or discourse as, let's say, the Iraq war was. And it's kind of this odd thing that's simmering out in the background and people know it's going on. You know, there's not protests in the street. It's not, if you rated it, the people that are against it aren't very against it. They're just like, listen, great. If you can accomplish something, fine, but just make it nice and clean. And it doesn't seem to be clean and tidy right now. So it's got an odd place in kind of American consciousness right now.
1: But what about this? I did a piece earlier in the show. I don't know if you're aware of it, where I did my top five favorite 9/11 lies, because, you know, some of what Donald may have talked about wasn't necessarily true, but I mean, he's not the only one who, and people sort of attaching themselves to the tragedy in the first instance and then over a period of time. I mean, it is extraordinary, but why would he do that?
4: He's got a couple odd personality quirks. One, lack of grace. Yeah, this is the least. One being a lack of grace in response to deaths of some of individuals he counts as enemies. Another one is kind of harmless fabrications, but head scratchers, right? Mm. That really anyone being really hurt by him mentioning that he was more involved in responses to 9/11 than he was. But, you know, why it's a verifiable thing and just why sit there and feel the need to go and fabricate some claim around that. It just kind of like makes people roll their eyes. But
1: I mean, it is worrying when he is the leader of the free world. That's all I'm saying.
4: Sure. But he got reelected. This was stuff that people were aware of when he went ahead and got reelected by a pretty significant margin. And, you know, I just think that people at this point are placing the odd Trumpian quirks. They're not prioritizing them, and they just care about practical.
1: Well, I mean, it's midterm, so everybody's slinging whatever they can, aren't they? So, we will rely on you, Matt, to keep abreast of the prevailing narrative on that side of the water. But thank you for joining us this evening, Matt. And just go away and be handsome somewhere else, will you now, please? Thank you very much. See you after this.
5: 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Nightlife on Talk.
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0: This is Talk. Converting negative agitation into positive conversation across the nation. Hear it, see it. This is Talk.
1: I'm Mark Wogan. I'm nearly at the end of my time here. Yes, it is Saturday, as Joe keeps pointing out to me. I think Joe probably wants to go home to bed. He's thinking, I can't be bothered with this lack of professionalism anymore. I want to go home, come back tomorrow and work with a proper presenter. Well, we'll see what we can do for you, Joe. You have been active, to say the least, on text. And, you know, about the really important stuff. That's what I like to see coming in. Plenty of texts about Bond. Nothing about assisted dying, nothing about 9/11, it's all about Bond. And some of you are a bit confused. So, hey, Mr. Wogun, that's W-O-G-U-N, thank you, Drew, from Victoria, Canada. The guy who plays Adam Barlow would make a brilliant Bond. I think that's Sam Robertson, isn't it? Yeah. I don't agree. Anthony thinks that the guy who plays the leading role in The Gentleman, Theo James, that's who that is? Theo James? Yeah, I mean, look, they're all kind of handsome. Carol's showing her true self here, Henry Cavill, or man of the moment, Alan Carr. That would be interesting. The name's Bond. James Bond. Anyway, should we go to the phones? Who we got? We got Georgina. Hello, Georgina. You there?
13: Mark, you're doing a wonderful job.
1: You're a very kind lady. Are you sure you're not medicated and that's why you think so?
13: No, I'm not medicated. I'm in great health.
1: Good. That's what I wanted to hear.
13: I wanted to call in, Mark, about what Shabana Mahmood said. You know,
1: okay,
13: I mean,
1: excellent. Instead of James Bond.
13: Yeah, I'm not interested in James Bond. Mm. I mean, you know, this woman said that she was going to stop illegal migration and she's done absolutely nothing. And now she's trying to stop the patriots of our country from protesting about the illegal migrants from breaching our shores, many of them who do go on to commit heinous crimes in our country. I mean, while this government has been welcoming these people into our country, it's the British people that are the ones that are paying dearly for the government's incompetence. I mean, we've had a belly full of our cities and then one town after another becoming third world held holes, the residents having to live in fear of attack all the time. You know, it's heinous.
1: Have you got a third world hellhole anywhere near you in London,
13: yes,
1: Georgina?
13: I have. Well, I've moved out of London now. I couldn't bear London, and I moved somewhere else, and it's just as bad.
1: Are you keeping
13: here.
1: That a secret? Where have you gone?
13: Well, Braintree.
1: Braintree.
13: Yeah, I'm not actually in Braintree, but I'm not far away from Braintree.
1: And is there a migrant hotel near you in Braintree?
13: All over the place. We've got a huge migrant facility not far from here. You know, it's absolutely horrendous. I mean, people don't go out. So I've moved from one place where it was really bad and come to another place where it's really bad. But you know what, Mark? We've had enough of this. And we've had enough of being taxed.
1: So how do we change it, Georgina?
13: What, change of government?
1: Right.
13: It's got to be a change of government. I mean, this government know what they're doing, Mark. This is intentional. It isn't an accident. This government are, you know, they hate borders. They don't like borders, you know, and they are complicit with what's going on. They don't believe in any kind of border. They don't want to stop it. These people are globalists. And as long as these traitors are in government, and that's what they are, this migrant invasion will continue.
1: So who will stop the migrants? Who's going to stop the migrants, Georgina?
13: Well, I think the way things are going and the way how visceral people are now. I mean, I'm too old to protest.
1: I was hoping you could stop the migrants, Georgina. You sound powerful.
13: Oh, well, I'm an older lady, you know, and I've seen a lot that's
1: been going on. Age is just a number.
13: Well, it is just a number, but you know, when you've got people coming from other countries raping your daughters and your granddaughters and your grandfathers, because that's what's happening.
1: Sorry,
13: now.
1: They're raping grandfathers as well?
13: Yes, there was an old chap who was drunk. He was a grandfather, and he was raped behind a church not so long ago. It was all over the newspapers, and obviously. Well, yeah,
1: honest.
13: It was, you know. So, I mean, it's animals as well, far arm animals. You know what I mean? It's like nothing.
1: Are you
13: safe.
1: Implying zoophilia?
13: No, I'm not. I'm implying sheepophilia. I mean, goats and sheep, horses have been raped. You know, these people are not the same. They don't come from the same culture. And we're all paying the price for this.
1: So not only do we have to lock up our daughters, we've got to lock up our horses.
13: Lock up your animals.
1: Excellent.
13: You know,
1: well, thank you, Georgina. I wish you a good night's sleep in Braintree. Hopefully a peaceful one. Good night. Right, who have we got next? We've got Mark from Lincolnshire. Evening, Mark. How are you?
7: Hi there, Mark. Yeah, not so bad. Thanks, yourself.
1: Yeah, I'm good. Do you know what? I feel weirdly awake. It's nearly one in the morning, and I feel weirdly awake. What do you want to talk about, Mark? Is it sausages? I mean, I do love a Lincolnshire.
7: Yeah, we do a nice sausage here, I guess. Nah, for now.
1: I wasn't going there, Mark, but there you go.
7: It's just a dying bill. I'm
1: You're against it or pro it?
7: Yeah, I'm against it. I'm pro death penalty, but I'm against the assisted dying.
1: Right, so you can't kill yourself, but you can kill somebody else, and you're against something else. What is it? AD? What's that?
7: Assisted dying.
1: So you're against assisted dying, but... You
7: pro capital punishment,
1: but you're pro capital punishment. So getting rid of evil people, I see. So,
7: yeah, when a state's killing people, the only people they have to get involved in that side of life, then truly it should only be doing it with people who are having it as a punishment. My issue with assisted dying will always be the same thing, and that is pressure on an individual to do something. Because what I've heard a lot of through the day, like Friday on talk with this topic, is a lot of people saying they couldn't bear to see their father go through this. They couldn't stand the pain that their loved one was in. Mm-hmm. There's a lot of theys and theirs, if you get my point, Mark.
1: Yeah, no, I totally get that. I get that part of the argument. I really do. However, for me personally, I think that if I was in excruciating pain that no amount of medication or procedures or whatever could solve, I'd like the option. I'm not saying that I would do it, but I'd like the option.
7: No, I disagree. I just think that it's... Nature should be able to do nature's thing at the end of the day.
1: Even if nature is painful and cruel and and unwavering in its pressure on the human.
7: Yeah, I mean, perhaps, I mean, at the end of the day, I am a Christian as well. So that might
1: Do you know Ken? He's quite Christian. He was on earlier. Do you know Ken, who phoned in earlier? He's definitely...
7: I hear Ken from time to time.
1: Yeah.
7: I'm not...
1: Well, but I mean, do you think if we go with assisted dying, are we all heading to hell anyway?
7: Well, yes. I mean, if you believe, Ken? You know, Christianity or Islam or any of these faiths, really, then that is what you would believe.
1: Well, listen... Mark, I think you are entitled to believe whatever you want to believe. But I, on the other hand, want to talk to Ben. Hello, Ben.
11: Hello, how are we doing?
1: I'm good, mate. What about you?
11: What about me? I'm not too bad at all, thank you. Another big weekend last sport coming up.
1: Yeah, what have you got coming up? Because we leave me and we go over to you at TalkSport.
11: Absolutely right.
1: What have we got on?
11: They call me the Lord of the Lightlessness. I'll take that, 13.5 stone. We've got Jamiroquai bassist Paul Turner. His team Sunderland take on Arsenal in the Premier League live on TalkSport tomorrow evening, 8 p.m. kickoff. But they're out in Brazil at the minute, would you believe? They've been in Japan on tour. So Paul's going to join us to talk a little bit about that and look ahead to a big commentary.
1: I like a bit of Jamiroquai. Yeah. I've seen them live a couple of times. So they're very, very good.
11: Did you see them last time out of the O2?
1: No, I didn't. I haven't seen them in a couple of years. I mean, the first time was years ago when my sister was in Manchester, and I saw them at the Hacienda. That's how old I am. We've had a fantastic text in that I've just got it, because we've been discussing Bond. I don't know where you stand on Bond.
11: Love Bond.
1: Right. So, who's this? Darren from Cumbria. Alan Richardson. Do you know who that is?
11: Alan Richardson. He's the guy who plays Jack Reacher.
1: He's Reacher, right? He's a big geezer. Perfect for Bond. He says, I'm not for turning either, but I would for him.
11: Fair enough. Well, we've all got a list.
1: He's a big enough bloke that even if you didn't want to turn, he's turning you regardless.
11: He's not a James Bond. He's great Jack Reacher. I mean, Tom Cruise played Jack Reacher, didn't he? And that was a complete miscasting.
1: No, he's a tiny man playing a huge man. Whereas now, at least with Alan, is a big man playing a big man.
11: Exactly.
1: And Darren says, my wife says he's my man crush. Now, I like Reacher.
11: Yeah, right? Love it.
1: It's my guilty pleasure. My wife thinks I am a half-wit for watching it. She's like, it's rubbish, I don't want to watch that.
11: Have you read the books?
1: Yes.
11: Yeah, they're superb books. I mean, I think if you've read one, it's fair to say they all follow a very similar sort of pattern, but I've read most of them. Big fan of the Jack Reacher
1: books. Look, I like Jack Reacher, I like the whole thing. It's slightly preposterous, but this is a criticism coming from a woman who has watched all 8 seasons of The Rookie, for goodness sake. I mean, obviously, I watched them with her, because I'm not an idiot.
11: Let us have our lead child. Who's your favourite James Bond?
1: What, coming up? Or Bin?
11: Ever.
1: Oh, it was Connery.
11: Connery, I'm Timothy Dalton.
1: Oh, are you? Look at you. Carving your own path.
11: Always.
1: Well, look. Over to you on TalkSport. We'll look forward to plenty from you throughout the night. Thank you very much, Ben. I hope you have a great show.
11: Nice to talk to you. Thank you.
1: Thank you very much for watching, listening. I will hopefully see you next week when Ash may decide to come to work. I don't know. Until then, stay beautiful. Bye-bye. Oh, look, it's just you and me talking now.
11: All right.
1: There we go.
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15: From the Sky News Centre at 1. Campaigners are urging those on both sides of the assisted dying debate to channel their energy into fixing palliative care. MPs voted to reject a proposed law in England and Wales yesterday by a majority of 16. Liz Carr was against the bill.
16: People are suffering now, and there are many things that we could do to change that and improve that for the majority of people. We need to do that first, then let's have a grown-up conversation about this. That's not happening at the moment.
15: Several documents declassified on the 25th anniversary of 9/11 reveal concerns about possible threats to US targets. A 1998 presidential briefing warned of an aircraft hijacking. Almost 3,000 people were killed 3 years later when 2 hijacked planes hit New York's Twin Towers, another crashed into the Pentagon, and a 4th came down in a field. Ben Sliney was responsible for grounding every US flight on his first day on the job.
17: United 175 came around on the screen and struck the cell tower. And of course, that was the moment at which I ordered all the traffic in the country to not take off.
15: At least 44 people have been injured after a train derailed in Normandy in northern France last night. Local media says the incident was caused by the train striking an unidentified object. Police are looking to trace the owner of a tiny urn believed to contain human ashes that was left on a train between London and Aberdeen. The small red urn is wrapped in purple and white artificial flowers and held in the arms of a teddy bear. Police say it'll be of enormous sentimental value to someone. And in sport, Europe have kept